0: Netanyahu said Israeli forces will not withdraw from their current lines in Gaza until Hamas has completely disarmed. In his remarks in a social media post, he suggested there were differences between Israel and the Trump administration over a recent deal announced to disarm the terrorist group. Yesterday, a Board of Peace official who is overseeing Gaza's post-war transition met with Netanyahu in part to discuss the new disarmament deal the board has reached with Hamas. Officials are warning that Iranian cyber attacks are targeting water treatment systems in the U.S. Fox's Jennifer Griffin reports.
1: Federal officials say at least seven states have now reported cyber activity affecting water utilities. Minnesota has reported attacks on roughly 30 water systems, while Michigan has confirmed 9 incidents. The attacks coincided with President Trump's threats to hit Iran's infrastructure dating back to March 21st. Federal agencies have warned that Iranian-affiliated cyber actors are targeting critical infrastructure, including water and wastewater facilities. In a new alert Thursday, the Cybersecurity and Infrastructure Security Agency, or CISA, warned without mentioning Iran, it is seeing a significant increase in cyber threat actors targeting the water and wastewater system sector.
0: President Trump has halted attacks on Iran in recent days, claiming renewed discussions could lead to a negotiated peace agreement, though Iran has denied that such talks are taking place. The DOJ announced charges in Pennsylvania for defrauding the government and an expansion of its effort to combat fraud. Here's Fox's Gernal Scott.
2: The DOJ and Pennsylvania officials announced 19 defendants have been charged for alleged roles in a scheme to defraud Medicare and Medicaid. Assistant U.S. Attorney General Colin McDonald said the accused worked inside the system.
3: Supposed home health aides who billed the taxpayer for home care services but never actually provided those services.
2: Some defendants allegedly acted as patients in the fraud. As a result, McDonald said healthcare strike forces in the Northeast, South, and West will get more help.
3: 15 additional fraud prosecutors nationwide to combat Medicaid fraud.
2: That expansion includes the Eastern District of Pennsylvania. Gernal Scott, Fox News.
0: The state of Michigan has agreed to permanently halt enforcement of a controversial state law restricting youth gender counseling after federal courts ruled the ban violated First Amendment free speech rights. AFN's Chris Woodward has more.
4: Signed by Governor Gretchen Whitmer, the law prohibited licensed therapists from offering talk therapy that guides youth toward accepting their biological sex. Opponents argued the law effectively muzzled counselors who did not direct children toward gender transition. Attorney Luke Goodrich of the Beckett Fund represented the Christian counselors who challenged the law, and during a segment on Washington Watch, Goodrich called the settlement a decisive outcome.
5: A huge victory for children, for parents, for counselors throughout Michigan and across the country.
4: State officials originally defended the law as a ban on so-called conversion therapy. However, Goodrich argued that the state's definition reversed the reality of medical risks facing minors struggling with gender dysphoria.
5: They try to label cautious, compassionate therapy. They call it conversion therapy and ban it. But the real conversion is when you put a child on puberty-blocking drugs, cross-sex hormones, and that is a conversion.
4: Goodrich said the goal of the lawsuit was to allow therapists to help children explore underlying mental health factors rather than pushing them toward medical interventions.
5: The better solution, different solution, is counseling. Cautious counseling that talks with children, talk therapy to talk with them about the underlying issues that are causing their discomfort and help these children to embrace biological reality.
4: With the court order now in place, licensed counselors across Michigan may offer talk therapy regarding biological sex without fear of state penalty. I'm Chris Woodward.
0: On Wall Street today, stocks were up. The Dow climbed 907, the S&P was up 136, the Nasdaq rose 671. West Texas Intermediate crude was down to about $76 a barrel. That's all our time for now. See more news at AFN.net.
6: From the heart of our nation's capital in Washington, D.C., bringing compelling interviews, insightful analysis, taking you beyond the headlines and sound bites into conversations with our nation's leaders and newsmakers, all from a biblical worldview. Sitting in for Tony is today's host, Jody Heiss.
7: Mr. Blanche stated that his job was, quote, securing safety for every American, end quote. He is absolutely right. It's clear that from his track record that Mr. Blanche has succeeded.
8: That was Senate Judiciary Chairman Chuck Grassley earlier today before Todd Blanche's nomination for U.S. Attorney General was advanced out of committee. Welcome to this Tuesday, August 4th edition of Washington Watch. I'm your host, Jody Heiss, filling in for Tony. Thanks for joining us. It's good to be with you for the next hour. Coming up on today's program, President Trump says he's hoping the Iranian regime will come to their senses and that he's giving Iran, quote, every chance before decapitation, end quote. Strong words, and we'll discuss what this could mean with New York Congresswoman Claudia Tenney. She is a member of the House Intelligence Committee. And today, primary elections are taking place in five different states. It is a big, big day from that perspective. So what does all the latest polling information tell us about how voters are leaning? We'll discuss this with Signal pollster John Rogers. Plus, a U.S. District Court has issued a ruling protecting a Georgia minister from a school district's retaliation over his free speech. We'll discuss that with Phil Seckler from Alliance Defending Freedom. So all that and much more is coming your way straight ahead on this edition of Washington Watch. Let's get the day kicked off with primary elections, which are currently underway in five different states. Joining us now to update us is Washington Stand reporter Casey Harper. Casey, this is a big day for primary elections in five different states. What are the big races that we're following?
9: Yeah, that's right. Happy Election Day, Jody. So Kansas, Michigan, Missouri, Virginia, and Washington are all holding their primary elections. Now, up north in Michigan, returning that open Senate seat is seen as a must-win for Democrats, who are hoping, of course, to retake the chamber next year. But progressive former public health official Abdul Al-Sayed is facing off against the more moderate Congresswoman Haley Stevens in the race to take on Republican former Congressman Mike Rogers. Now, Al-Sayed's stance on Israel has become the central flashpoint in that primary. He's heavily criticized U.S. military aid to Israel and called what's happening in Gaza a genocide. Here's what he said during a rally yesterday.
10: For the next 13 weeks, I'm going to ask you to stand up and continue to do all that we can to hold this U.S. Senate seat. Hold it because we deserve guaranteed health care in the richest, most powerful country in the world. Hold it because we deserve to know that the taxes we pay are going to be invested in our schools or paving our roads rather than dropping bombs on other people and their kids doing genocide.
9: Meanwhile, on the House side, Democratic Socialists in Michigan and Missouri are looking to unseat more incumbent House Democrats, which is becoming a trend. But there's also a few competitive swing districts in Virginia that could help decide control of the narrowly divided chamber come this November. So Virginia's election day was pushed from June to August, I'm sure you remember, after an effort by Democrats to change the state's congressional map. But Democrats suffered a major setback when their proposed map was invalidated by the state Supreme Court, even though it was approved by voters. Now, gubernatorial primaries in Kansas and Michigan will also be watched closely as the contest for the governor's seats of those two states could both be competitive in November, Jody.
8: A big, big day. I'm sure a lot of us will be up watching how all this unfolds as the evening comes into play. Let me shift with you to Washington, D.C. It was another big day there. President Trump's pick for U.S. Attorney General Todd Blanche. What happened today with him?
9: Yeah, finally, a breakthrough here, Jody. Earlier today, the Senate Judiciary Committee advanced Blanche's nomination on a 12-10 vote along party lines. Now, this comes after Blanche had to issue two formal documents in response to some concerns raised by two Republican senators, John Cornyn and Tom Tillis. Now, during the committee's meeting today, Senate Judiciary Chairman Chuck Grassley, he pointed to the endorsement that Blanche received from a woman whose daughter was killed by an illegal immigrant who was enabled by sanctuary city laws and cashless bail rules. Here's what he said.
7: Ms. Boss knows that America is safer with Mr. Blanche at the helm. The Angel families know it, and Americans across the country know it. Today, I'm not only voting to advance Todd Blanche's nomination, I'm voting for the safety of the American people.
9: Now, today's vote by the Senate Judiciary Committee, which you heard there, it clears the way for a confirmation vote before the full Senate vote later this week. But with Republican Senator Mitch McConnell still absent from Congress, Blanche can only afford to lose two Republicans when that nomination does come up on the Senate floor, Jody.
8: Well, we will certainly be tracking that very, very closely. Casey, before I let you go real quickly, can you give us an update on the situation in Iran?
9: Yeah, well, yesterday, President Trump told reporters that he was giving Iran, quote, every last chance before decapitation. Now, I know you said it, but I had to repeat it because it's his words and they're very strong ones. And he said he's hoping that they will come to their senses. But honestly, we haven't seen that yet. Now, today, U.S. Secretary of State Marco Rubio, he was asked about the latest on Iran. He was a bit more optimistic, but he did kind of make something clear. There are two negotiations happening simultaneously here. One is the long-term conversation about denuclearization, the ultimate deal, as he called it. But then there's the immediate deal, which focuses on the Strait of Hormuz. Here's what he had to say.
11: I think that there's a conversation and a negotiation that we are involved in between Oman and Iran on how more ships can be able to go through there safely in the short term as we move towards these longer term talks about denuclearization. And suffice it to say, there's been progress made in those talks, but not finality yet. We're hoping that will happen in a period short.
9: Now, despite all that, Jody, seems like we're still pretty far off from any kind of deal.
8: All right, Casey, thank you so much. Appreciate you keeping us abreast on these things. I want to continue this thought process regarding what's happening in the Middle East, specifically President Trump's threat to Iran and the negotiations to end the conflict. And joining me now to discuss this is Congresswoman Claudia Tenney. She represents New York's 4th Congressional District. She's also a member of the House Permanent Committee on Intelligence, as well as a member of the Abraham Accords Caucus. Congresswoman Tenney, thank you for joining us on Washington Watch. We appreciate it. And I just want to start. I know you being on the Intelligence Committee, you've got a lot of information that you cannot share. But with that, what is your personal assessment of President Trump's warning of decapitation strikes if Iran does not sign a deal immediately?
12: I think the president is trying to convey strength, and that's the only thing that works in Iran. I think that he's maybe coming to the realization. I mean, there's been some fits and starts that these people, you can have them sign a document saying they're going to agree to terms, but I do not believe that they would ever comply with any agreement they sign, no matter what, even, you know, with some of our interlocutors in there, like Saudi Arabia and Oman and the Emirates, you know, and Qatar involved in this. I think the president is getting very frustrated, and he really realizes that this is, you know, this is really a situation where we can't really afford to dither any longer. We've got to make a decision. You're either going to go in and remove the IRGC, who's basically running this, and the Ayatollahs, and give an opportunity for the Iranian people to take back their government, or we're going to end up in some prolonged deal that could take a long time and be contrary to exactly what the president is trying to do, which is to prevent Iran from having a nuclear weapon, to prevent them from continuing to support Hamas in Gaza, to prevent them from continuing to support Hezbollah, the Houthis, Islamic Jihad, and all of these different groups that they are funding, you know, as proxies all over the Middle East and even in parts of Northern Africa and leaking into parts of Europe.
8: So what do you make of where we are with all these negotiations? Is any real progress, do you think, being made towards denuclearization?
12: Well, obviously, there has been a lot that has done to degrade and to minimize what the Iranians have been able to do. And they're looking at anywhere from 18 months to 2 years before they could actually, you know, get to weapons grade type of enrichment now after last year and this year's, you know, obliteration of what they had going on. But I do think the president really needs to step it up and just like not continue to negotiate with them right now. You know, we've either got to go in there and eliminate any kind of threat. The regime is the problem. The people in Iran are not the problem. It's the regime, and the regime will go to their death. They're not going to quit. They are totally untrustworthy. We cannot believe anything they sign, and they don't care. So I think the president is doing everything he can to give them an opportunity to get out of this in a peaceful way. And I think he's getting to the end of his rope, and he's exasperated. I think that you see that even in the comments from Marco Rubio. He's like, look, we think we're close, but if we're not, that's it. You know, we're going to decapitate them, as the president would say.
8: Yeah, those are very strong words. And when you say they'll go to their death over this, when the president responds with decapitation, he very may be agreeing with him in that regard. A very, very serious situation. Let me turn a moment of discussion to New York City, close in your neck of the woods, where Mayor Mamdani now has the city-run grocery stores. They are suggesting some sort of library card-esque system, if you will, to track shoppers and prevent reselling. But doesn't it seem, in a polite way, contradictory that they are requiring ID at the grocery stores while opposing ID requirements at the ballot box?
12: You know, imagine that you can't go into a grocery store with a 30% discount funded by the taxpayers, taking their money and using it to try to say, oh, well, we need ID to prove that you're really eligible. I mean, this is absurd. It's something as important as voting. I started the Election Integrity Caucus. Obviously, voting is really important. But, you know, the other thing about this, Jody, it is so absurd. I run a small business. My family business was run. Whenever government got in to help one of my competitors, you know, that's a bad sign. That means that the government is going to give out subsidies and it's going to make it impossible for me to compete. And what are they going to do to all these small grocery stores, retailers? They're mostly run by immigrants. They're mostly run by people who are really working hard every day to struggle to put food on the table for their own families, but to also compete in a very difficult and very competitive atmosphere in New York City, where every block there's a grocery store. You got to be better, more creative, cheaper. And all of a sudden, you're going to put a government-run grocery store. Let me tell you why this isn't going to work. You know what? Who the worst landlord in New York City is? It's not some private entity. It's the city of New York, which provides terrible services to people who live in New York subsidized housing. They have problems with everything from heat to air conditioning, to rats, to cockroaches, to doors being broken, broken elevators not working. That is all, though. That's what happens when you have government-run operations in most cases, especially when it comes to things where you're removing the element of competition, of excellence, and this is going to be a disaster, and there are going to be a lot of people that are hardworking, middle-class Americans, new immigrants who are going to be put out of business because of Mamdani's, you know, desire to just give everybody everything for free. You never have to earn it.
8: Wow. It's quite a statement you just made there. We've got a hard break in less than a minute, only about 30 seconds for you to answer this last question. I apologize. But the SAVE Act seems to be taking a back seat right now while voters really are concerned about identification at elections and election integrity. Where does the SAVE Act stand?
12: Look, we are it's a bind. We don't have the votes in the Senate. Senator Thune has mentioned that. The Democrats are smart. They will not vote for anything, no matter what, no matter how absurd it is, which is why we should be campaigning to everyone and say, every Democrat voted against common sense voter ID and proof of citizenship, which are foundational. And one last really important point in the last few seconds.
8: Right.
12: One of the most liberal courts in the entire United States is the New York State Court of Appeals. They ruled that you must be a citizen in order to vote in our elections. This is a no-brainer.
8: Wow.
12: Putting the Democrats to the test.
8: Congresswoman Claudia Tinney, thank you for joining us on Washington Watch. Much more coming straight ahead. Stay with
13: America. What formed the fabric of our freedom? What stitched together the hearts of those that fastened the stars and stripes? 250 years ago, our founding fathers penned the invisible words woven within every heart, that all men are created equal, that they are endowed by their Creator with certain unalienable rights, that among these are life, liberty, and the pursuit of happiness. Unite with others who will pledge to defend these eternal truths today at Family Research Council's Pray Vote Stand Summit, September 24th to the 26th at Cornerstone Chapel outside Washington, D.C. 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
15: As president of the College of New Jersey, now known as Princeton University, John Witherspoon taught 10 cabinet members, 60 members of Congress, 13 governors, 3 Supreme Court justices, Vice President Aaron Burr, and President James Madison. As a Presbyterian minister, Witherspoon was the only active clergyman to sign the Declaration of Independence. He was a gifted preacher and writer who let his faith direct his political activism, often voicing the link between earthly liberty and spiritual liberty. Witherspoon argued there is not a single instance in history in which civil liberty was lost and religious liberty preserved entire. President John Adams said of Witherspoon, he was a true son of liberty, but first he was a son of the cross. Witherspoon's views on man's sinfulness from birth influenced his belief that self-government was only possible with checks and balances, a belief he passed on to his student, James Madison, father of the Constitution. Witherspoon helped form the vision many of our founding fathers held to: no republic without liberty, no liberty without virtue, and no virtue without religion. And with that, Witherspoon became a cornerstone in America's foundation of faith.
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8: Welcome back to Washington Watch. I'm Jody Heischer, your host for today. So glad to have you joining us. Just a real quick reminder, our Pray Vote Stand Summit is coming up. It'll be taking place September 24th through the 26th at the Great Cornerstone Chapel in Leesburg, Virginia, just outside of Washington, D.C. For more details and to go ahead and register, simply text SUMMIT to 67742. All right, as we mentioned at the top of the program today, we've got 5 states where elections are taking place today, and probably one of the most watched is happening in Michigan, with a very high-stakes race there. Voters showed up at polling stations today to, I guess the most watched is the Democratic Party is looking for a U.S. senator. They're choosing between Democratic Socialist of America endorsed Abdul El Sayed and center-left Congresswoman Haley Stevens. Now, we're less than 100 days away from the November midterms, and these results are going to offer a real glimpse of where the electorate stands on some major critical national issues. So, what are the key voter trends, and what can we expect out of all of this? Well, joining us now is John Rogers, senior partner and pollster at Signal. John, welcome to Washington Watch. Thanks for joining me. And I want to start with that big race, the Senate race in Michigan. How does the race there measure, I guess is a good way of looking at it, the strength of the progressive movement nationally?
17: Yeah, Jody, that's a great point. So I think it's important to back up and note that in a recent national poll that we did here at Signal, we asked Democrats, do you consider yourself to be more of a traditional Democrat or more of a progressive Democrat? And right now, 63% of Democrats nationwide say that they consider themselves to be progressive Democrats. And so really the progressive left, and especially some of those Democratic socialists, they're taking over large parts of the Democrat Party. And you're seeing that in Michigan, which has their primary today. Abdul El Sayed, as you mentioned, is the favorite to beat the more moderate Haley Stevens. And El Sayed is really radical. I mean, he said that he wants to abolish ICE. He's for abolishing prisons. And he's also campaigned and appeared proudly with Twitcher and streamer Hassan Piker, who basically said that America had 9/11 coming.
8: So what does this double-digit lead for a progressive candidate endorsed by the Democratic Socialists in Michigan? I mean, that's hard to even admit that that's what we're dealing with. But what does this suggest about the overall direction of the Democratic base? Where do they want to take us as a nation?
17: This is not your father's Democratic Party. This is not Jimmy Carter's Democratic Party. We've entered a new phase where there's a lot of anger, there's a lot of envy and resentment among large portions of the Democrat voter base. They're frustrated with capitalism. There's a lot of things about America foundationally that large sections of the Democrat Party, especially among voters under the age of 50, reject. And so that's why you had numerous Democrat socialist candidates defeat Democratic, more kind of moderate candidates in the New York primaries just a month or two ago. And that's also why you're likely to see El Said win in Michigan, probably by double digits, over the more moderate Haley Stevens.
8: So do you think the Republicans in the long term are going to benefit from the rise of socialism within the Democratic Party?
17: Potentially, Jody, but I think this is kind of a monkey's paw scenario where I think we need to be careful about what we wish for, right? So people like Hassan Piker are dangerous, dangerous people, and we don't want their ideas mainstreamed. In Michigan in particular, it probably does mean that Mike Rogers, who is the going to be the Republican nominee, it'll probably improve his chances on winning that Senate seat if El Said is the nominee. There's no doubt about that. And of course, just as a reminder, Democrats have to win a net 4 seats to be able to regain control of the United States Senate. And obviously, Michigan is currently held by Democrats, that in Georgia. So if Republicans were able to pick off this Senate seat in Michigan, it would be huge for this election cycle. But the rise of the Democratic Socialists and people like El Said is not a good thing for the country.
8: I know immigration continues to be one of the top issues. You found that in your survey. How are voters viewing that issue today? And does your polling in any way suggest that Republicans have an advantage on the immigration issue?
17: Majority of American voters support deporting illegal immigrants who are here, right? So a majority of Americans support that kind of basic foundational conservative belief. But what really is driving this election right now is a question of affordability. And that's where you've seen with the gas prices having spiked, that has made some of the electorate lean left that might otherwise be looking to the Republican Party. Now, I do think as perhaps some of the things are settled in Iran and perhaps gas prices decline a little bit, I think that will allow Republicans to regain some of that trust with voters. And then especially we're starting to enter in the home stretch of the election. And the question is now not, do you have a favorable or unfavorable opinion of Donald Trump, but do you want to vote for a Republican who's going to stand for public safety and for lower costs of goods? Or are you going to vote for a Democrat who's going to increase your taxes and be for open borders when it comes to immigration?
8: So how important is the abortion policy and federal, I like federal funding of Planned Parenthood or Mifepristone, all pro-life and abortion policies? How important is that coming into the midterms?
17: Yeah, so a great majority of Republican voters are still strongly pro-life, and there's no doubt about that. Whether if you just ask it as a basic question of do you consider yourself to be more pro-life or pro-choice, or if you drill down to the policy question of whether you think that chemical abortion drugs like mifepristone should be mailed into states without regulation, Republican primary voters and Republican general election voters are still strongly pro-life. And so to the extent that that's the case, they're going to back Republican office holders who really toe the line and stand up for the unborn. And thankfully, we've seen that with people like Speaker Johnson on Capitol Hill.
8: All right. Thank you so much for joining us today, John Rogers, senior partner and pollster at Signal. We appreciate your input. Very, very interesting. By the way, I want to let each of you know, viewing and listening, that FRC Action has partnered with iVoter Guide to put really the best, the most comprehensive candidate research directly in the hands of Christian conservatives all across the country. So there's no more guessing and no more relying on yard signs or a party label. With iVoter Guide, Christian voters have everything they need to make an informed, prayerful decision at the ballot box. 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All right, coming up, we've got a big story coming out of Georgia regarding religious liberties. Stay with us.
18: When in the course of human events, it becomes necessary for one people
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8: 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I'm Jody Heiss, your host. Glad to be with you. A federal judge in Georgia recently mandated that the Vidalia City Schools restart a Christian release time education program that had been shut down. Now, for those of you who may not be aware, a release time program is an arrangement where public school students can leave the school grounds during the day with their parents' permission to attend off-site Bible or religious instruction. The legal dispute here in Georgia arose when a local pastor alleged that his ministry program, which is called Sweet Onion Christian Learning Center, it was scrapped as a way for the school officials to get back at him for criticizing a proposed tax increase. So this preliminary ruling will allow the religious instruction to continue while the broader lawsuit over free speech rights moves through the court system. Now, at its core, the case examines whether the government can silence individuals whose voice dissenting, who voices dissenting political opinions. That's a very important question, and it seems we're seeing more of it across the country these days. So is this case another attempt to challenge religious freedom that's protected by the First Amendment? Well, joining us now to discuss this is Phil Seclery, Senior Legal Counsel and Director at Alliance Defending Freedom. Phil, welcome back to Washington Watch. Thanks for joining us. And let me begin just with your reaction to the court's ruling in this case.
39: Yeah, Jody, thank you. It's a pleasure to be on your show. And we're delighted with the court's ruling. I mean, the school had no business canceling the Sweet Onion Christian Learning Center and the release time program simply because of the Facebook posts that the executive director had made. Basically, he was criticizing proposed tax increases that he thought were unnecessary and unwise. And the school board didn't like what he said. And therefore, they decided to have the superintendent look into other options other than the program. And soon he learned that the program would be canceled. And that's just not consistent with the Constitution. And so we filed a lawsuit And we're delighted that the court found that we were likely to succeed on the merits of the case. And therefore, even before the case is finished, the school had to let the Sweet Onion Christian Learning Center back so that they could continue the release time program, which is great for the kids.
8: So probably the school district was not expecting a lawsuit, but is there, it sounds like there must be evidence that the school district literally made the decision to cut the program because of the pastor's comments on taxes. That's stunning. But is that actually what happened?
39: Yeah, there was abundant evidence of the school's motivations. The minutes of a board meeting, communications that the superintendent had with our client, and really nothing to support their claim that they made in litigation that it actually was other reasons. The district judge found that those claims, that there were other reasons that motivated the decision, were pretextual, and that the speech of our client was a substantial factor in the district's decision to cancel the program.
8: So this sounds like, and I don't want to push too far, all right? That's just off the cuff. It sounds like weaponization, where the government is coming in using their big power to force decisions that they disagree with or to punish people who stand for positions they disagree with. So how does this decision prevent the school district from using that kind of power to punish a citizen for their political views? And these views are on social media. So is this going to stop the school district?
39: Yeah, well, certainly in this case, it's going to stop the school district because the school district has been corrected for its retaliation. And essentially, you know, you're right, they've tried to force, and when they can't force, they retaliate against somebody like our client, the Sweet Onion Christian Learning Center, for just expressing their views on a matter of public concern, which is all that, you know, we did. But in any event, we are hopeful that others who are expressing views on important matters around the country, when they feel that they've been retaliated against by the forces of government, by the state, by a school system, by any government entity, they should stand up and kind of push back, because the government cannot do that. You have a First Amendment right to speak your mind, and especially when it comes to matters of great public concern, we need to be able to encourage people to do that.
8: And ADF is shown to us all over and over and over, when we show up and fight, we usually win because we're on the right side of the Constitution and the law. Real quickly, less than a minute, but what does this victory mean for other community leaders who might be afraid of their opinions being made public in similar situations?
39: Yeah, I think it's important just to stand up. When you have opinions that you think are important, that need to be expressed, you should stand by them. Don't worry about the government coming after you. The First Amendment is there for a reason, to protect your right to say things. And especially on social media now, you know, it's a great platform for people to be able to discuss and exchange views on important matters. And we're hopeful that this case will really encourage people to continue to do that and to not, you know, shrink back just because the government seeks to kind of squelch their views.
8: Well, Phil Seckler, I want to thank you so much for the incredible work that you do in ADF, all of you. You're the senior legal counsel and director there at Alliance Defending Freedom. We appreciate you joining us today on Washington Watch. All right, coming up, we are going to have a panel discussion to cover some very important news that all of us are tracking right now. So stay with us. Much, much more Washington Watch is coming your way on the other side of this break. Stay with us.
0: Exodus chapter 9, verse 1 says, "Thus says the Lord God of the Hebrews, let my people go that they may serve me." You see, America has freedom for a purpose. The question is, are we living by that purpose today? In Scripture, deliverance and freedom is never an end in itself. It is a liberation unto obedience, to worship, and to a covenantal relationship. God's demand to Pharaoh was not freedom for freedom's sake, but freedom so his people could identify with and belong to and serve him. Freedom that is not used to serve God will not endure. One of the founders actually echoed a similar warning. Thomas Jefferson wrote, "Indeed, I tremble for my country when I reflect that God is just and his justice cannot sleep forever." See, the founders understood we as a nation would be accountable to God for what he had granted to us. They sought freedom for a purpose. And that freedom was given to us as a nation for that same purpose, to serve God, to honor him, and to live as a people under his authority. In this 250th anniversary year, we must ask the question, are we living by that purpose today as a nation? Lord, we thank you for the godly foundation and heritage of our states. And Lord, we would return to an understanding of the freedom that you've granted to us, that freedom has a name. His name is Jesus. And freedom has a purpose. It is to honor and glorify you. And I pray that our nation would return to that understanding of the purpose of the freedom that you have granted to us. We thank you, Father. By faith, we pray that we would return to that purpose. In Jesus' name we pray. Amen.
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8: Welcome back to Washington Watch. I'm Jody Heiss, your guest host for the day, filling in for Tony Perkins, and so grateful to have you joining us. The following segment of Washington Watch is sponsored by FRC Action, which is the legislative affiliate of Family Research Council. Family Research Council does not endorse or oppose any candidates for public office. So I just wanted to make that statement before we get into this. And also, before I get into the actual conversation with our next guest, I've got a couple of reminders for you. First of all, if you've not already made plans to attend our upcoming Pray Vote Stand Summit, I want to invite you to do so. Again, as I've already mentioned, it'll be taking place on the 24th through the 26th of September. It'll be at the Cornerstone Chapel in Leesburg, Virginia, just outside of our nation's capital. A great opportunity for you to connect with like-minded followers of Christ who care about our nation's future. You will hear from some of the top leaders within the Christian community. You will hear from issue experts, government officials, all of these standing for faith, family, and freedom. So for more details and to go ahead and register, text the word SUMMIT to 67742. And then, real quickly, as the conflict with Iran continues, we want to encourage you to join us in praying for our military, praying for Israel, praying for the people of Iran, praying for our leaders. And we have some prayer points that might help you in this effort. And to get those prayer points, simply text the word Iran to 67742. This is a critical time in our nation and our world, and nothing needed more from the Christian community than prayer. All right, right now, I think as we speak, President Trump is traveling. He's on his way to California, where he'll be attending a fundraiser event at the Trump National Golf Course, Golf Club. And he is expected to certainly talk about his administration's accomplishments on crime, and he'll be talking about economic policies and drawing a contrast between Democratic leaders such as California's Democratic Governor Gavin Newsom. So what are some of Governor Newsom's extremist agenda policies? Well, joining us now to discuss this and more is Kyle Campbell, host of Politically Basic Podcast, and our own Casey Harper, managing editor for broadcast for the Washington Stand and host of the Outstanding podcast. Both of your podcasts, by the way, are outstanding. But thank you both for joining me. Glad to have you back at Washington Watch, and we appreciate it. Kyle, let me begin with you. You're from California. Give us your reaction to President Trump visiting, but also, can you just kind of give us a bird's eye view of the impact of Governor Newsom's failed policies?
1: Well, absolutely. Great to be with you, Jody. You know, we love it when President Trump comes out to California. Sometimes people think California is a lost cause, but we have so much going on there right now. And, you know, Gavin Newsom has got to be shaking in those Gucci loafers a little bit today as Trump's coming out. He's going down to Palos Verdes, which is a beautiful area, in a little bit more of an area that leans toward the right. But this is going to call out current governor, you know, lame duck, but current governor Gavin Newsom on a lot of things that he tends to just do and hope to get away with. Recently, though, what's been really interesting is that they have been under investigation, the Newsoms, for some of their spending and some of the ways that money moves from either donations, grants, federal funding, and somehow seems to find its way back to the Newsom family. So there's been a little bit of an investigative spotlight on the Newsoms. But really, Gavin Newsom particularly is, of course, trying to see if he has any kind of future in politics over here at the White House. And this is going to be Daddy President Trump coming in again and letting him know who's really in charge. So I don't imagine he's going to enjoy the visit. He's going to get called out on a lot of things that are going wrong and that Gavin Newsom is pretty used to not having anybody peek behind the curtain on usually.
8: Yeah, I imagine you're right. Before I jump over to Casey, let me ask you this as well. Republican gubernatorial candidate Steve Hilton has been very vocal lately about speaking out against his rival, Xavier Becerra. And he actually accused Becerra of mishandling thousands of migrant children who were held in California in 2021. Of course, at that time, Becerra served as Health and Human Services Secretary. What can you tell us about these allegations? Those are pretty serious.
1: They're extremely serious, and there's a lot of data and information that seems to be backing up these claims, Jody. So Javier Becerra, of course, served as Secretary of HHS under Biden, and the largest immigration wave of illegal migrants we have seen in our lifetimes. And that resulted in the losing, essentially, of hundreds of thousands of children. Now, California, as you guys know very well, has the highest instances of child trafficking. And right now, Steve Hilton is really coming for his opponent right now, Becerra, in calling out how these migrant facilities for children were run, particularly in 2021. And they've got whistleblowers, one after the other, coming forward. Some actually are speaking up because they're seeing these news stories be broken and saying, yes, I was one of those children. I was trafficked. I was abused. I was separated unnecessarily. So this is going very badly for Becerra as we, you know, rush toward a November primary election. And it's really interesting to see in deep blue California, a Republican gubernatorial candidate gets so much traction. So it'll be highly interesting to see how that affects the polling numbers going forward.
8: Yeah, it really is. And Casey, that just gave me a springboard to jump over to you. What the face-off between, well, since it's happening today, let's just say between President Trump and Governor Newsom, what does this reveal about the competing moral as well as political priorities that we are watching across the nation between red and blue states and the leadership of those states?
2: Yeah, sure. I mean, I think Governor Newsom wishes it was truly a face-off because that would sort of elevate his profile in the Democratic Party and to a place that he simply doesn't have now. Now, I know Governor Newsom loves the French laundry, but I think tonight the president's going to air out his dirty laundry, and it's not going to be pretty because there's a lot there, and I'm glad that Kyle brought up the investigation into his wife's nonprofits because Governor Newsom recently accused President Trump of being the most corrupt president in history, which is pretty rich. Also, Rich, is another great point that was made about immigration. of course, Republicans are accused of being cruel or something for wanting a secure border. But it's always, you know, Obama had the kids in cages first, as we now know, despite what was said against President Trump. And now we have this great example of, or terrible example, rather, of the migrant children being lost. And so we know now, there's no doubt about it, that the open border crisis was a humanitarian crisis facilitated by the Democratic Party. Now, to your point, what this really hints to, though, is that the Democrats have a civil war in their own party between the socialists, communists, and really, I guess you'd call them the good old-fashioned big government tax and spend, pro-regulation liberals. And the White House hinted at some of the things that are going to come up at this meeting and how it ties into Newsom. And these are really policies that the Democratic Party themselves are very divided on. Taxes. Democrats, especially the socialists, are talking a lot about raising taxes. Republicans cut taxes on tips and taxes on overtime, which is the best, you know, economic populism policy we've seen, and a far bigger win than anything the Socialist Party has accomplished. Now, they're also going to talk about fraud, which we've sort of alluded to here, and the vice president has been big on this issue, but the Trump administration has cut off $1.3 billion in federal Medicaid reimbursements for California because there's rampant fraud in the program, and California refuses to look into it, in part because it's how they attract illegal immigrants to their state because of the rampant fraud. So they've talked about immigration. They're going to talk about immigration, the fraud, and crime as well, as was mentioned, not to mention some of these other policies like the taxes. So I think it's going to be an interesting speech from the president tonight. I think Governor Newsom wishes it was a preview of some future electoral face-off, but I'm not sure that he's really reached that status yet. We'll see.
8: Yeah, you're probably right on with that. Kyle, let me talk to you about a poll that has been commissioned by Concerned Women for America. It's really fascinating, some of the things that have come out from that, particularly as it relates to conservative stance on cultural issues such as the abortion drug mifepristone. Huge percent, 70% of voters agree with reinstating the FDA's in-person requirement for dispensing the drugs. Then the poll also dealt with the female sports, men in sports, female sports issue, some LGBT content, a lot of stuff in here. Give me your overall perspective of this poll and what it actually is bringing forth.
1: Mm-hmm. I think that a lot of these issues truly, you know, a high, strong majority of the American people feel very reasonably about all of these issues. Of course, we should only have girls playing girls sports. Of course, we shouldn't ship an abortion drug across state lines to anyone who's able to click a few buttons online and order it. I think that we have remained publicly, especially from our voting base, very level-headed and reasoned on all these things, as we've watched mostly the Democrat Party and now, of course, this DSA party go farther and farther to the extreme left side and try to push some of these narratives that we should, you know, accept everyone and everything all the time and everything's just fine. So when it comes to this mifepristone, though, I do want to, you know, just highlight here for a second how dangerous this is. And so I'm glad to see that the public does understand the dangers of this and that we have a high percentage of people who want to see in-person visits happen before that drug is prescribed, because we're just now getting on the other side of receiving the data of what happens not just to a fetus. It essentially starves and dehydrates a fetus inside the body, but what happens to a woman's body when she takes this drug. And this goes far beyond even women who just simply had an accidental pregnancy and want to terminate that pregnancy. This has become a real issue in cases of rape, in cases of sex trafficking, when you can just get mailed this, fix it and the problem goes away kind of drug, that these women are having really negative, horrible, long-lasting, sometimes a lifetime of really horrific and painful physical issues afterwards. So I'm glad to see that these numbers and thankful for Concerned Women for America for putting forward these polls. But I'm hopeful that this gets to our political leadership and that they take this into consideration when they are making their legislative decisions, and also that voters are keeping this in mind as November comes very, very quickly. They're very serious issues, and I think that most Americans are on the same page about how we feel about them.
8: Yeah. Casey, the poll also showed where people stand on the gender transition issues. It's very unpopular, even among the left. I mean, it showed some 63% strongly oppose for transgender taking place for people under 18 years of age. So my question is, if that is the case, then what is driving the push right now to trans children? I mean, why are we not seeing more Democratic candidates speak out against transing kids when the study indicates it's not popular with any demographic in the country, even Democrats?
2: Yeah, I mean, there's sort of two groups here. For the activists, this is a religion. It is an eternal quest and crusade of truth, in their opinion. And they'll drive the Democratic Party into the ground to get these policies. And they've said that. They care more about

0: So we've seen groups like, you know, whole swaths of MAHA moms join the Republican ranks because they've been pushed out by the Democrats. So you get the idea. That's an example. But there's that side of it. But also, you point to the poll. People are seeing through this, Jody. I think there's a few reasons. First, we're seeing so many stories of detransitioners, people like Chloe Cole and many others, who are saying, you know, they were pushed into this. They were kids. They were not told what they were supposed to be told. They, you know, they had a doctor's appointment on Tuesday and a surgery scheduled for, you know, a couple weeks later. And you hear these horrific stories, and we have double-digit numbers of people who regret their so-called transition and want to revert back to how God designed them, but they have these permanent effects from what they've done. And there's also been a real debunking of one of the big lies of transgenderism. The big lie that parents were told is that if you don't allow your kid to do this, you know, transition procedure, that their suicidality will significantly increase. But we now have the numbers in, and that's been totally debunked. Suicidality does not reduce. And one more thing, Jody, is we also have data showing that those who desire to transition have significant comorbidities. And what I mean by that is that they have other mental health issues usually, which really raises the question of whether this is a problem with their body or it's a much deeper mental health and spiritual issue that we're not getting to the root of.
1: All right, Kyle, let me come back to you. We've only got about a minute left, but history has certainly shown that socialism does not work. So do you think these Democrats who are identifying as Democratic Socialists actually understand what they're supporting?
2: I think they know, Jody, and I think they're highly concerned about it, but they've sort of backed themselves into a corner that they can no longer get themselves out of. Their policies, their rhetoric has opened the door to candidates like Mom Donnie and to these others who we're seeing, you know, who may very well win primaries this very evening. So I think that they have a runaway train of a party on their hands that has been born out of their own policies, and I think it's a real concern for everyone in this nation. We don't know our history. We need to understand the basics, and I'm just thankful for, you know, Washington Watch, for FRC, for groups like this who are continuing to educate on how critical it is that we preserve our Constitution and the founding governance related procedures of this country. So,
1: and it's hard to stop a runaway train. Thank you so much, Kyle Campbell, host of Politically Basic podcast, and Casey Harper, managing editor for broadcast at the Washington Stand and host of the Outstanding podcast. Thank you both for joining me. That wraps up this edition of Washington Watch. Hope you have a wonderful evening, and we'll be back with you again tomorrow.
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7: For American Family News, I'm Robert Thornton. The Trump administration said it believes a peace deal with Iran could be close, Fox's Peter Ducey reports.
8: It feels like we're about a million miles away from that memorandum of understanding earlier in the summer where the Iranians would agree not to develop a nuke down the line. Because now the Secretary of State says the peace talks aren't even about that.
9: The denuclearization of Iran is the ultimate deal. I think the immediate deal, the one that you see a lot of focus on, is the Straits.
8: Iran's foreign ministry spokesman adds to this confusion by stating, "We are not currently holding negotiations with the United States." The middleman appears to be Oman, a source of frustration for the president and his team.

0: So a naval blockade continues.
1: The Trump administration is rejecting concerns that the war with Iran has left the U.S. low on some of its most advanced long-range missiles. After a report found that the Army burned through virtually all of its stocks of two of its primary long-range precision weapons. Reuters reports inventories of Army tactical missile systems and precision strike missiles were the areas of concern. Today, Chipotle Mexican Grill said it had removed jalapenos from some of its restaurants after determining the peppers could potentially be tied to a salmonella outbreak public health officials are investigating. In a brief statement, Chipotle maintained that the health and safety of their guests and employees is their highest priority, and that they were aware of authorities investigating the source of a salmonella outbreak impacting several food service retailers. A man is being accused of arson in the biggest fire of three out of the Spokane, Washington area. Fox Weather's Craig Herrera reports.
2: The news coming from the sheriff that 37-year-old Aaron Farinacci was arrested on first-degree arson for allegedly lighting that first spark. Farinacci does have priors in the state of Arizona, $1 million bond set. The sheriff saying that they found him with matches and a lighter, which is consistent with how they believe this fire started. And this came from a tip that someone saw something, called in the tip, and that's what led to the search warrant and then eventually the arrest. The charges are only for the Old Trail fire. The other two fires are the Autumn Lane fire and the Fairview fire. So again, it's been heartbreaking out here. The air quality you mentioned is terrible. The firefighting efforts continue.
1: More than 2 million acres are burned in the wildfire season in the Pacific Northwest. The rain came and floods followed. Residents of Beulah, Colorado are dealing with the flooding that always follows a major wildfire in the mountains. AFN Steve Jordal has more.
3: The black and angry roiling water carried prime southern Colorado farmland and anything else that stood in its way downstream. Pastor Isaac Cowger of Grandview Baptist Church says residents of Beulah are trading their fire hoses in for shovels and mops as they clean up after one of the most devastating wildfires in Colorado history. More than half of his congregation lost their homes to the blaze, but the church is already looking forward.
4: A good church service yesterday, getting to meet back into our town, but not in our building.
3: Cowger started the sermon series he'd been planning before the fire.
4: David and Goliath, but we're going through a series of trying to have a heart like God.
3: But of course, he can't ignore the pain his congregation is going through.
4: As we go through this trial, we're not going to call it a fire anymore. We're calling it a trial. We want our community and people around us to be able to see the heart of God.
3: He's asking for prayer that his church family is able to use the trial to lead others to Christ.
4: I would definitely keep praying for the salvation. People that had really hard hearts, there's a lot of hearts being opened up to the Lord.
3: I'm Steve Jordal.
1: In weather news, in the Pacific Northwest, ongoing fires will lead to persistent smoke in the region from Washington and Oregon eastward and also over the Great Basin. Air quality alerts are in effect for much of the region. The heat over the Southwest will remain for at least the next couple of days, favoring a continuation of hot temperatures for much of Nevada, Arizona, interior California, and into Oregon tomorrow. Some daily record high temperatures are also possible. The above normal temperatures will spread through the Rockies tomorrow and into the High Plains on Thursday. That's a wrap on news for this hour. You can see more news at AFM.net.
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7: Hey, good morning, everybody, and welcome to Today's Issues on the American Family Radio Network. Today's Tuesday, August the 4th, 2026. And as always, we thank you for listening to AFR. Joining me in studio this morning is Wesley Wildman. Good morning, Wesley.
8: Good morning.
7: Fred Jackson.
9: Morning to you, Tim.
7: And Chris Woodward.
10: Hello.
7: Now, I mentioned yesterday about, on a personal note, going to the National Baseball Tournament in Lafayette, Louisiana, to watch my 10-year-old grandson play and my 37-year-old son coach. So, and they brought home the gold. So, I give it up.
8: Yes.
7: Give it up. Clap.
9: Which is why I wasn't in the office yesterday. I was still celebrating.
7: You celebrated and got home to finding out your...
9: Oh, yeah. I came home. My AC was broke in the middle.
7: So, here you are. You won the national championship in baseball for 10-year-olds for this league, the U-Triple-S-A. It just on cloud nine.
9: That's right.
7: Drive 6-7 hours home. Everybody's smiling.
9: We were.
7: Get home to your house. It's August the 3rd. Walk in and no AC.
9: 87 degrees right. When it read inside.
7: Bring you right back down to earth. That's right. It?
9: Yeah, Chelsea walked in and then walked back out.
7: Did you ever get your AC fixed?
9: They got it fixed this morning.
7: Okay. So, praise God for that.
9: That's just
7: as important as winning a national championship in baseball.
9: It sure felt like it. when I got the report this morning that we won and our AC's back on, then yeah.
7: Yeah. Yeah. If you don't have an AC in for Chris, you know, have you ever been out of an AC in August
10: sure
7: in Mississippi?
10: I sure have. A couple of years ago, our AC went out, and the guy came to repair it. It turned out, you know, he got it back running, but it was well into the 80s. I think it was probably the upper
7: inside
10: 80s.
7: The house.
10: Inside the house.
7: Oh, I'm going out.
10: We actually were without power.
7: I'm going to the car. I'm going to the car to sleep.
10: Over the weekend, we were the only house in our little neighborhood that didn't have any electricity, and so we were.
7: What happened to y'all? What happened there? In fact, I don't want to get it personal.
10: When we had that storm move in Friday night, something happened. I don't know if it was a lightning strike on one of the light poles in our backyard, but it hit our pole, and then we didn't have any power.
7: Oh, wow.
10: And then they showed up to help us, but they went to the wrong house and assumed, oh, okay, they're back on, and then they left. And so
7: you're
10: we had
7: telling
10: to
7: me, of all the houses in the neighborhood, yours was the one who was struck by lightning?
10: Yes, yes.
7: Not your house itself, but the
10: pole. My daughter saw sparks coming off the pole.
7: Would that be, Bradford, would that be a case where somebody's not living right?
8: I was just going to say, do you want to confess?
10: Yeah. Right? Yeah.
7: It's something going on there.
10: I tell you, it will improve your prayer life. I actually think, you know how like churches sometimes will recognize veterans or first responders in the congregations? We should take a moment in the Bible Belt here in the South, the Deep South, on Sundays to recognize AC repairmen.
7: They are. Yeah, we can. Yeah.
10: I mean, because when the church AC goes out, like, they find a guy.
9: Yeah. Yeah, just like you find, or just like we recognize those that serve in the military, recognize those that
10: are on the
7: AC repairman on the front line.
10: I don't know how people did it back in the day here.
7: That reminds me, back before air conditioning, you know, many churches use the old funeral home fans.
8: Yes.
9: Yeah.
7: You know, the little handheld fans that had the advertisements for the funeral home.
8: Yeah. Well, you know, I grew up in Nova Scotia where most people don't have air conditioning.
7: Yeah. Because you don't need it in the summer.
8: So when it hits 75, everybody's really, you know, this is really hot. Mm-hmm. But in church, it was the church bulletin.
7: The bulletin doubled as the fan.
8: Yes.
7: Gotcha.
8: Yeah, that was the signal to the preacher. 3 points, got to be out of here by noon.
9: So it wasn't necessarily that it was that hot in there. That was just a signal?
8: Yeah. That's,
9: or both?
8: Well, it's both.
9: Okay.
8: Because in that part of the world, when you reach 75 plus, man, this is miserable.
7: Yeah. The preacher, if you don't have AC in the summertime, anywhere in the country almost, and the preacher goes more than 20 minutes, he's going to get the look, I think, from probably many members.
8: And if people are sweating, it's not because of conviction.
9: Hey, I want to bring us back. I got one kind of funny. There was a lot of memories made in Lafayette.
7: You told me in the baseball tournament.
9: In the baseball tournament, there was a lot of memories made. We can't do all of them, but two of them that come to mind. One of them's a little more funny. One's a little more spiritual. But
7: let me set this up for those who don't know. You're the head coach,
9: right,
7: of a all-star team that represented North Mississippi that went to Lafayette, Louisiana to compete in a national baseball tournament. So teams from all over the country. Mm-hmm. Went down there and had a 5-day tournament, and you guys ended up winning your division.
9: That's right,
7: which was 10 years old in that particular division. So anyway, I just wanted people to know what the background is. Go ahead.
9: So there was a lot of great baseball, a lot of great coaching, a lot of memories made, a lot of great conversations on the field. And I was talking to the Florida coach pregame, just small talk while the coin's being flipped and. their players are taking infield, outfield. And I said, I'm just curious, how'd you put your team together? And he goes, yeah, well, you know, we've played against each other for a little while. We've known each other. So I just kind of took the best of four or five different teams in the area and put them together. It worked out. We've had a couple practices, and that's, you know, kind of down. Right, I said, right. Okay. I said, so where are y'all from? He said, oh, we're all kind of from the same area. I said, well, where's that? He goes, well, Tampa. And okay. I go, okay, well, that's
7: Tampa, Florida.
9: Tampa, Florida, yeah.
7: 3 million people.
9: Right,
7: probably.
9: Yeah. That's what he said. So okay. we're on that little area right there. And I said, okay. He's like, where are y'all from? I said, well, I said, similar in the sense we're made up of about four or five different teams. Yeah. We've known each other. Yeah. That story's all the same for us, too, as well. I said, we're from Tupelo, Mississippi. And he said, where's that? And he was serious. He was serious. But it was funny. So the same thing happened with the Ohio coach. They were all from, most of them were from the Columbus area. Mm-hmm. Yeah. So that was funny. And then another memory that was made there was more of on the lines of a spiritual thing. One of our assistant coaches, Thomas Riley, he had the idea that after we finished going into the final four games, that there were four games left. So he shared the story of David and Goliath and how there were five stones. He only needed one. He used one, and that there were four stones left. And some commentators will say they were for his brothers and other things. And he said, well, since he had four stones left, we got four games left. We got four giants we need to face.
7: Slay.
9: Yeah. Before we win the last one. So with each win, we're going to throw a stone away. And we did that, and sure enough, it worked out to where we threw a stone away, and my son Bennett was able to throw the final stone away. He threw it into center field as far as he could and got it in the road. And
7: so God was on your side.
9: Well, you know, I wanted to set that up by saying that I'm very conscientious about misleading the kids to believe that a victory has some correlation with your faith or anything like that.
7: Right,
9: because
7: right.
9: You can win or lose.
7: Right, right. Mm-hmm.
9: The outcome. In fact, I'll always say that we do our best and leave the results up to God, and that's including losing, winning, right. Losing. So, yeah. But anyways, it did work out. Our coaches did a great job of teaching a lot of lessons from the game of baseball.
7: Character building.
9: But those two were very – one was funny and one was really
7: – I prefer to learn character lessons when you win.
9: That's right. That's it.
7: Yeah, when you lose, character lessons are hard to swallow.
9: That's right.
10: I appreciate you mentioning that God still loves you when he loses. As a fan of our school,
9: that's right.
10: I needed that.
9: That's right.
7: All right, you're listening to today's issue. Speaking of losers – Anthony Fauci would fall into that category.
9: Yeah.
7: Dr. Anthony Fauci, we're going to talk about, we haven't talked about this, what happened last week. He made an appearance before the Congress in a committee.
10: Senate committee
7: hearing. And he took the Fifth Amendment many, many, many times.
10: 111 times.
7: You counted them?
10: Yes. And Fox did, too, because they kept splashing it up there.
7: So Frank Turek's with us. Frank, you with us there, brother?
11: I plead the fifth.
7: Frank pleads the fifth, whether he's with us or not, even though he's on the phone. Okay.
11: I have to get another booster.
7: Are you mocking Fauci's accent? Where is he from? I don't even know.
11: He's from Brooklyn, New York.
7: Oh, okay.
11: He's from Brooklyn.
7: He's from Fauci.
11: I had my 15th booster.
7: Okay. That's why you have three heads. So what we're about to do, we're going to play a clip here from NFL quarterback, help me out.
10: Aaron Rodgers.
7: Yeah. Okay. We don't normally play Aaron Rodgers' commentary on science and health. He's had his own health issues for the last few years. But anyway, he's playing his last year. But Aaron Rodgers is outspoken on some issues, okay? So he was asked on a radio show or a podcast about – he was asked about football, but he decided he didn't want to talk about football. He wanted to talk about Anthony Fauci. So we're going to play this clip just for fun to hear what Aaron Rodgers says, and then we'll get Frank to talk about what Aaron Rodgers is talking about. Go ahead.
12: Can you tell us about the mindset of coming into your last season? Like, that's a real thing, it feels like, because is everything better? Is everything funner? Is everything more awesome? Like, how do you kind of view this year versus maybe the years of the past?
13: I'm going to plead the fifth.
12: Okay.
14: That's a smart move.
12: Okay.
14: Like, gotta love that guy.
12: Okay.
13: Like that absolute coward, Tony Fauci. Absolute coward.
14: Yeah. Hey, it's back, baby.
13: Are you kidding me?
12: Yeah, 111 times.
13: You got a pardon, and you're in front, and you pleaded over 100 times at the White House? What are you scared of, Tony?
12: Yeah.
13: I thought you were the science.
12: I thought
13: you were I Am Science, and you get up there and you can't answer a question?
12: Yeah.
13: What are we doing? Baby. And how much time did the network spend on that? How much time did they spend on my responses every week, on my vaccination status, on Taylor and Travis's wedding? Did they do even a minute? Did they do even a minute on Tony Fauci?
12: No, I don't think I've heard
13: anything.
12: Nah,
13: I bet they did.
15: I think that's a Pat McAfee show, probably, isn't it?
9: Okay. Sounds like it, yeah.
15: Anyway, that's a popular show and podcast, a Pat McAfee show on ESPN. Aaron Rodgers, what do you think about that, Frank? What he's talking about?
14: Well, you remember this had to go back to the 2021 season, maybe? Maybe 2020, 2021 season. Yeah, you know, everyone was trying to force everyone to get vaccinated, and he said, I'm immunized. And what he meant by that was he didn't get the vaccine, but...
15: Tell me about Aaron Rodgers' response to being forced to be vaccinated.
14: Yeah, okay. They were trying to force him to do it, and he didn't want to put it into his body. This thing hasn't been tested. And, of course, in retrospect, we realize how many negative effects this so-called vaccine had, which really wasn't a vaccine. It was kind of gene therapy. It was never tested. Fauci actually delayed it, so it came out after the election of 2020. He didn't want Trump getting any credit for it. Turned out that he wanted apparently Biden to win, because remember Trump had that Operation Warp Speed to try and get a vaccine for this thing.
15: Right. Uh-huh.
14: And meanwhile, it wasn't just Fauci doing this kind of nefarious stuff, trying to shut everybody up, but his boss, Francis Collins, who claims to be a Christian, was actively suppressing Stanford-trained epidemiologists from saying, hey, we don't think this is a good idea. And even the Biden administration is putting pressure on social media platforms to censor people who were saying the vaccine has problems. And this is what Aaron Rodgers is pointing out now. And we know it has had problems. And we know that certain heart conditions have been triggered by this vaccine. Rodgers, for a football player, was right five years ago when all this happened, and now he's basically taken a victory lap.
15: I want to ask you this. I did not watch the hearings. Raise your hand if you
14: didn't miss anything.
15: I just saw clips. Fred, you watched most of it?
8: Most of it, yeah.
15: Okay, my question is, and Frank, did you watch a lot of it?
14: I watched probably the first half hour until he kept saying, on the advice of my counsel,
15: I'm
14: going to take the fifth. It's so, like he wasn't going to say anything. But notice, Tim, he started out with like a 5-minute opening statement.
10: Mm-hmm.
14: What happened to the Fifth Amendment there?
8: Right.
14: And he's already got a pardon. Why is he taking the fifth?
15: That's a good point. So, Fred, that's my question. And only seeing the highlights or lowlights, if you call it, of Dr. Anthony Fauci's appearance there before the Senate committee. Why did he take the Fifth Amendment so many times? What was the reason for that?
8: Well, it was because the Republicans came up with his diary, part of their investigation into what happened during
15: COVID.
8: Not
15: his personal diary about what he had for dinner.
8: No. This is what
15: professional diary.
8: Mm-hmm. What he kept on his government computers.
15: Okay, it wasn't a personal diary that somebody seized.
8: No. It was all about during the to-ing and fro-ing and, you know, some of the entries that he put on his computer. I'm a rock star, you know. Look, this one's talking about me. This one. It certainly, what it unveiled was a guy with a massive ego and believing that he had so much power, and he was given a lot of power.
15: And he did say, I am science. He did say that.
8: I am science. And what it also revealed, this diary, was that basically he was admitting it came from a lab, you know, and it was a confession of some type that the skeptics about what he was doing at the time and what he was saying at the time, the skeptics were right.
15: But what he was saying, Anthony Fauci, you guys feel free to jump in here. What he was saying public, what is revealed in these diary entries, is that what he was saying publicly was behind in private, he was not, he was inconsistent on what he was saying. For example, he, Dr. Anthony Fauci, who was, by the way, the he was the number one infectious doctor in the country. I forgot what the title is. Center for...
9: I'll look it up.
15: Anyway, so he was... CDC. Nobody knew who he was until COVID came along, and then, boom, he's the number one expert in the country that everybody's looking to. But the point is, he said, Anthony Fauci, originally, that this came from the COVID virus I'm talking about, came from bats mm-hmm. in the wild mm-hmm. in China.
8: Mm-hmm.
15: Okay. And that's what he believed.
8: Mm-hmm.
15: Okay. But he didn't want to, but later, you guys, again, he admitted or said that, yes, it's quite possible it came privately. He was saying the Wuhan mm-hmm. lab, mm-hmm. which, yes. I think everybody knew this came from a lab, okay? Mm-hmm. This escaped from a lab. This didn't come from bats in the wild. So, Fred, yep. comment on that, then Frank, then go ahead, Wesley. What's it? What was it, his title?
9: National Director? Institute, Director of the National Institute of Allergy and Infectious Diseases.
15: That's what he was in charge of. Go ahead, yeah. Fred.
8: So, yeah, when the Republicans got this diary from his computers, his yeah. work computers, there was great inconsistency, as you pointed out, between what he was saying officially at the time and what he was saying to his friends.
15: Yes, colleagues, okay? Stephen.
8: So that's why he was subpoenaed to come before Senator Rand Paul, Dr. Rand Paul, chairman of the Homeland Security.
15: And they're tight.
8: Yeah.
15: Anthony and Rand.
8: Yeah.
15: They're
8: no Christmas presents.
15: They hang out, they golf, they fish.
8: So he's.
9: They may have at one point, but not anymore.
8: So Anthony Fauci shows up with two lawyers and reads the statements, has been pointed out. But then from that point on, he takes the fifth because he knew he was going to be questioned about his entries into that diary. But it got a little ridiculous at some points. Yes. Who was the Republican senator? Said, what color is your tie?
10: That was Josh Hawley.
8: Josh Hawley. What color is your tie?
10: Yeah.
8: Fauci, I take the fifth.
10: Right.
8: On the advice of my lawyer, I take the fifth.
15: On the what color of his tie?
8: Yeah. What color is the carpet?
10: Mm-hmm.
8: On the advice of my lawyer, I take the fifth. He was made to look like a fool.
10: Yeah.
15: Right.
10: You know, the sad thing is, despite that being really good television, a lot of television networks that have news outlets just completely ignored.
15: Well, yes. they're fans of Anthony Fauci.
10: Sure.
15: They're, if it makes him look bad, they're not going to cover it. That's what Aaron Rodgers was talking about, Frank, right there.
14: Yeah, well, the Babylon Bee has the right headline. Here's the headline. Fauci starting to think that maybe keeping a daily perjury diary was a bad idea.
10: Good diary.
8: Yeah.
14: But here's kind of the macro yeah. sort of 30,000-foot view of this. When Fauci says he's science, what he's forgetting is that science doesn't say anything. Scientists say things. And what he and Francis Collins did is they tried to censor scientists who had a different opinion. Why do I say science doesn't say anything scientists do? Because all data needs to be gathered and all data needs to be interpreted. And who interprets the data? Mm-hmm. Scientists do. Science doesn't say a word. There's no such thing as a personality to science. Science is just a term we use where human beings take initiative to create hypotheses, run experiments, and gather the data and come up with a conclusion. And censoring people who disagree with you is not how science is supposed to run. Science is supposed to be open to peer review and correction by other people. And what Collins and Fauci tried to do was shut that whole thing down.
15: Yeah. Yeah. I think what most people were angry about was this. Most people I know is that two or three things happened that one is that the medical community combined with the scientific community and the news media and the big social media, they wanted to promote one response, one to the COVID virus. Number one is you have to get the vaccine when it came out.
14: Yep.
15: And if you didn't, you were killing people. Okay. That was never true. And this vaccine, as Frank pointed out, which wasn't a true vaccine, okay, As even Joe Biden said, it doesn't stop people from getting COVID, and it doesn't stop you from spreading COVID. So I'm going like, what's the point? But if the vaccine would have been rolled out and you, and said, get it, this is available, it might help, get it if you want to. Okay, this is America. Then I think everybody had been fine with it. But when they started that whole conglomerate of groups I just mentioned a few minutes ago, and including the federal government, for the just started jamming that down your throat that if you didn't get this vaccine, which was rushed to market, then you were
14: you're an evil person.
15: You're an evil person. You're a bad person. And you know what, military? You don't get this COVID vaccine shot, we're kicking you out of the military. Remember when that happened?
14: Hey, whatever happened to my body, my choice?
10: Yeah.
14: Well, whatever happened to that? Now, in this case, it makes sense because there's only one body. In the case of abortion, there are two bodies, and you don't kill the person inside you for some sort of choice, but you do have a choice about taking a vaccine because that just affects you. And yet people were out there saying, you need to take this.
15: We all know people who lost their jobs, their livelihood, because they wouldn't take this experimental.
9: People miss weddings, funerals, jobs were small businesses were shut down.
15: Yeah. While big box stores could stay open. Wasn't that weird?
9: Yeah.
15: But here's the other thing. I knew we were, first time I heard Anthony Fauci's name was when he double talked on the mask.
10: Mm-hmm. This was around February, March of that year.
15: February or March of that year, mm-hmm. he said, masks don't work against this virus.
9: Yeah.
15: Remember that?
9: Mm-hmm. Uh-huh.
15: And he was right about that.
9: Yeah.
15: When he said that. Then 2 or 3 weeks later,
9: that's it.
15: He said, mask up, everybody.
9: Uh-huh.
15: And you're going like, well, wait a minute. Which is it? You're the number one guy, and you've flip-flopped in 2 or 3 weeks here on this. Yeah. It may not have been that timeline, but. Uh-huh. It was close to it. So the bottom line is this fella is got no credibility, even though the liberal media still tries to prop him up. You take the Fifth Amendment 111 times. Go ahead.
9: And this whole conversation stems from the fact that he's already been pre-pardoned.
15: Yeah, by Biden.
9: Yeah.
15: Pardoned. Here's one other thing about this, and I don't care if you work for a Republican administration or Democrat administration. If you are a public employee and your salary is paid for by the government, particularly in this case, a federal government, in my opinion, you should not have the right to plead the Fifth Amendment.
9: That's right.
15: Because if you want to say, I don't want to answer that question, say, I'm not going to answer that question. But you are accountable for your actions to the people of the country because your salary is being paid. You can't just hide, in my opinion, behind the Fifth Amendment, because the Fifth Amendment said, when you plead the Fifth Amendment, you're saying, you know what? I did something criminal,
9: mm-hmm. yeah,
15: and I don't want to tell you about it.
9: And the pre-pardon thing, too. What did he do wrong to have to be pardoned from?
15: All right, we'll be back in a minute. Frank, can you hold on just a minute?
14: Sure.
15: Okay, Frank Turek with us. We'll be back momentarily.
16: It's my turn.
17: Here is your host for My Turn, Don Wildman.
16: I saw God today. Where did I see him, you ask? Well, I saw him in the face of a small child whose smile and laughter reminded me of the happiness and joy that comes from trusting a God who loves us. I saw God today. Where did I see him, you ask? I saw him in the golden leaves of autumn, which fall each year and blossom each spring. I heard him in the rustling of the grass and in the song of a robin redbreast. I saw God today. Where did I see him, you ask? I saw him in the person of a teacher who loved his students. I saw him struggling to teach so that the student could have a better life. I saw him toil on in his labors, underpaid and often unappreciated. I saw God today. Where did I see him, you ask? I saw him in the compassion of a doctor who was working with God to heal a patient. I saw him with his skills and knowledge as he helped relieve some of the suffering of a broken humanity. I saw God today. Where did I see him, you ask? I saw him in the love of a father who was sweaty and tired from a hard day's work. I saw him work so that his family could have a house where they could make a home. I saw him work so that his children could get a good education. I saw him work so that the woman he loved could have a few of life's luxuries. I saw God today. Where did I see him, you ask? I saw him in the person of a minister who wept with a family at the loss of a loved one, who joyed with a young couple at the birth of their first child, and who prayed for love which he could pass on to those with whom he came into contact. I saw God today. Where did I see him, you ask? I saw him in a public official who was elected to office by the people. I saw him as he tried to do his best in a society which often accepts and fosters crookedness. I saw him as he struggled to make a decision, knowing that whatever decision he made would help some and hurt others, would be praised by some and condemned by others. I saw God today. Where did I see him, you ask? I saw him in an ex-convict who was trying to make a new start in life. I saw him as his past life followed him everywhere he went. I saw him as he tried to start over, and no one was interested in giving him the chance. I saw God today. Where did I see him, you ask? I saw him in a person, any person, every person, who reached out his hand to help another. I saw him as people overcame the difference of race and creed, education, status, in order that they could help another. I saw God today. Where did I see him, you ask? I saw him in the symbol of a cross. It reminded me of his great love for us. He loved us so much that he sent his only son into our world to save us. His son died for us even when we weren't worth dying for. I saw him on the cross, and I heard his prayer of forgiveness for those who put him there. So you see, I saw God today. You say you've never seen him? You can, my friend, if only you will look for him.
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15: Hello, Tim Wildman here, president of American Family Association and American Family Radio. Hey, maybe you've heard some of my other announcements about our tours in March 2027. We are going to Greece and we're going to Italy. Two separate tours, but you can do both if you want to. The first tour is called The Footsteps of Paul, which will be going to many of the places covered in the book of Acts that happened in Greece. The other tour is Italy, and one of the places we're going to be going is Venice. And we're going to ride the gondola, or the gondola, that Paul took on his trip to Venice. You can read about that in the Bible, too. I'm just kidding. But you can call it a gondola or gondola. I don't care. But if you want to go on one of our tours in 2027, go to tours.afa.net. That's tours.afa.net.
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15: Hey, welcome back to today's issues on the American Family Radio Network. Tim, Wesley, Fred, and Chris, and Frank's joining us now. Frank Turek from North Carolina. "I don't have enough faith to be an atheist" is the name of Frank's radio show, which is heard Saturdays and Sundays right here on American Family Radio. 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Hey, Frank, you got a new book out. Talk about it.
14: Yeah, it's called The War on Reality. You know, there's a war on reality. There's a war on identity. There's a war on God. There's a war on biology. There's a war on economics. People actually think that Marxism and socialism are a good thing now. I don't know about you. I haven't noticed anybody getting on rickety boats in Florida to get to Cuba. Have you?
15: No, Cuba's
9: hold on, let me think about that for just no.
15: Cuba's power's out, by the way. Did you see that?
14: Speaking yeah, the no power's AC. Out. Let's go. Let's see what the communist / socialist Marxist utopia of Cuba is like. Or how about the old Soviet Union?
15: Yeah.
9: I mean, yeah.
14: What are people thinking? They're not. That's the problem.
9: Yeah, but that's socialist done wrong, though. Isn't that right?
14: Oh, yeah. Because if we could only do it right with the right people.
9: Yeah, that's it.
15: So what's the name of the book? Because I want people to buy it.
14: It's called The War on Reality, Recovering Truth in a World That Celebrates Lies. In fact, this weekend, we're going to talk about it with my co-author, Phoenix Hayes. And if people pre-order the book, we're going to send them the first chapter or the chapter 10 on Marxism, what we're talking about right now, for free. They just got to go to thewaronreality.com, thewaronreality.com, and we're going to send it to them. And this book also has some fun stuff in it, too, because you can't be – when you're covering these kind of heavy, depressing topics, you got to make it at least some – You got to put some fun in there. So there's some fun in the book as well, because our joyous ride to dystopia can be very depressing without a little levity. So we've got some levity in the book.
15: Yeah. All right, brother. Well, listen, look forward to reading the book. And also, I just got it in the mail a couple of days. So you got it. It's a physical book, but it's also what you mentioned a virtual or something.
14: Well, It comes out September 8th, but. The thing, we want people to pre-order it, not because we make a lot of money on books, as you know, you don't, but when people pre-order the book, non-Christian bookstores keep an eye on the pre-orders, and if a book is doing well in pre-order, what happens is they go, you know what, we probably ought to get some copies of this for our bookstore. So in other words, we're getting the book in front of non-Christians, which is what we want to do, because the gospel is all through it. So if people pre-order the book at Amazon or wherever you get books, then it'll help us.
15: That's what hurt
14: us.
15: Me in my singing career. I had no pre-orders. when that happened, a lot of the music stores wouldn't order my...
14: They wouldn't cover Tim Wildman.
15: No, they
14: Wildman
15: wouldn't order my record.
14: At the Fillmore.
15: And this was back in the 70s and 80s when I was my high-profile years for my singing career.
9: There was a lot of competition back then, though, too.
15: Well, yeah, John Denver, James Taylor.
9: Yeah.
15: I was
9: That's
15: trying right. to break in during that era, and it was tough. All right, Frank, take care, my friend.
14: Thanks for having me on, and right. I'll see you guys this weekend. The War on Reality.
15: All right, thank you.
14: See you.
15: All right, that's Dr. Frank Turek joining us from North Carolina.
9: Not Dr. Fauci.
15: Not Dr. Anthony. I'll take the fifth Fauci.
9: That's right.
15: I was saying, you know, we were talking about this.
9: Mm-hmm.
15: Dr. Anthony Fauci appeared before the Senate committee, and you took the Fifth Amendment 111 times, Chris, you said?
10: Yes.
15: And I was telling you guys, I don't think you should – I'm not against the constitutional protections that the Fifth Amendment allows, which is there for a purpose, because you don't want to give testimony that – maybe self-incriminating. I understand the purpose and reason for the Fifth Amendment. However, this is not a criminal court hearing. Now, maybe he's under oath to give the truth, but when you are in charge, you're the number one guy, and I don't care what federal agency it is, you're the number one guy in charge of a federal agency, and your work should be transparent, and you should not be able to hide behind the Fifth Amendment. You should have to answer for what you wrote and what you said and what you did, because you're a government employee. So the idea that you can be a government correct. It was government agency, true?
8: Yes. Highest paid civil servant.
15: Mm. Yeah. So how could you? Lois Lerner, that name rings a bell. Did this back in the, the
10: Biden administration.
15: Or Obama. Mm-hmm. It was Obama.
10: I mean, Obama, yeah.
15: Yeah. Obama. She was in charge of the IRS. You remember this. And they were denying conservative groups IRS tax exempt status.
8: Yeah.
15: And it was proven. And when she was asked to defend her agency, she pleaded the Fifth Amendment.
8: Uh-huh.
15: And I remember thinking, just answer the question. Okay, you just say, yeah, we denied them because we thought they were a hate group. That's all you got to say. People can agree or disagree with that. But when you hide behind the Fifth Amendment, I say hide behind, when you plead the Fifth Amendment, 111 of the times, as Anthony Fauci did, then that just screams, I'm guilty of sin, yeah. And I don't want to confess it or say it. Mm-hmm. So that's my thought. Fred, any?
8: No, absolutely. And for questions, like I say, it really looked ridiculous when Josh Hawley said, colors the carpet, I plead the fifth. You know, what colors your tie, I plead the fifth. He lost. There were some people and there are some people who still believe he's a hero. Mm-hmm. Like Dana Bash at CNN.
10: Yeah, yeah.
8: Yeah.
10: We have that audio if you want to play Dana and RFK Jr.
15: I heard it yesterday. Yeah. We played it yesterday.
8: Yes.
15: I think so. What was it about RFK? I mean, was it about Anthony Fauci?
10: Yes. It was about COVID in general and how the media was.
15: Okay. Yeah, sure. We'll hear now. What are we about to hear?
10: All right. So this is HHS Secretary Robert F. Kennedy Jr., who's no fan of CNN and its coverage of things like COVID, the jab, the shot.
15: Okay. He made an appearance on CNN.
10: And Fauci, yes.
15: And with Dana Bash?
10: He did.
15: And she asked him about Anthony Fauci or about COVID?
10: Well, they got into it over Fauci and COVID policy and coverage from CNN and other news outlets.
15: Dana versus Robert.
10: Correct.
15: Okay, let's hear it.
10: Clip 9.
19: I really want to move on, but
20: you were part of the problem.
19: No, I wasn't part of the problem.
20: Yeah, there was absolute press malpractice.
19: I'm not debating this with you.
20: Of course you are.
19: No, because I'm not debating.
20: All you know how to do is repeat things that people told you and say, trust the experts. That's what you did during COVID. Now we know that Anthony Fauci, who was the expert, was lying about everything, about masks, about social distancing, about natural immunity, about the transmission from the vaccine, about the source of COVID. He was lying, and you were punishing people for not trusting the experts. And now you're rolling out the experts again.
19: Yes.
20: To talk about something that you have no personal knowledge of.
15: Wow.
10: We had to edit that down.
15: That's called a takedown.
21: That's a mic drop.
8: Yeah. What he was saying, what RFK Jr. was saying there, you CNN.
15: Right. And the mainstream media.
8: You're supposed to be journalists.
15: Yeah.
8: You're supposed to question
15: when
8: a government official makes a declaration. They didn't. They were lapdogs for the Biden administration.
15: Yeah.
8: Who was it? Correct me if I'm wrong, Chris. Was it Jake Tapper? Jake Tapper went and had dinner sometimes Anthony Fauci.
15: Yeah.
8: All right. They were buddies.
15: Yeah.
10: Yeah.
8: Let's go have dinner together and we'll talk about what the story is going to look like.
10: Jake Tapper was the same guy that excused Biden's mental problems.
8: Yeah.
10: And then went on to write a book about how Biden had covered it up and, you know, misled the media.
15: Yeah.
10: So people were joking that Tapper,
15: there's a reason people don't trust the liberal media.
8: Yeah.
15: There's a reason. And Robert F. Kennedy Jr. right there just.
8: Oh, wow.
15: Laid that episode out very well.
10: Yeah.
15: On the COVID. All right. You're listening to Today's Issues on the American Family Radio Network. That's the name of the show. Today's Issues. Tim, Wesley, Fred, and Chris. Chris, bring forth the next story.
10: Well, it was interesting that we had Frank on to get into things like communism and socialism, because today in Michigan, there is a Democratic Senate primary between a communist and a big government socialist liberal. And the winner of this Democratic primary is going to face Republican Mike Rogers for the U.S. Senate. President Trump weighed in on this situation yesterday in about an hour and a half long press conference from the Oval Office. Here's Donald Trump, clip 3.
22: I think he's going to be a great senator. But you have a communist versus a socialist. That's the way I look at it. You have a communist versus a socialist. It looks like the communist is leading. We're talking about for the Democrat primary. But for the Republican, you have a very good man, and he should be able to win.
10: I got to tell you, I think it may be too soon to just predict somebody is going to win something based on the bizarre fanaticism that some people have for Democratic Socialists, because Bernie Sanders, who's not a Democrat, but for some reason they let him decide how the party's going to run things. Bernie Sanders is out there saying that this El Sayed fella, Abdul El Sayed, the socialist communist running for Senate there, that he's able to appeal to both sides. And he's going to, you know, speak to all young people about affordability and things like
15: that. Both sides being the communists and the socialists?
10: Oh, well, according to Bernie Sanders, El Sayed is going to be able to reach Republicans.
15: Uh-huh. Well, Bernie's Ernie's kind of losing touch with reality.
10: Well, I would
15: think. But anyway, here's the thing. There is a U.S. Senate race. There are many of them across the country coming up in November. Michigan, I don't remember the last time Michigan had a Republican senator. Can you look that up?
10: I will. I got you.
15: Because this is important. The Democrats are about to, they're going to the polls to possibly elect for their nominee one of these, the squad type members, the far lefty, these Mandini types.
8: DSA, Democrat Socialists of America.
15: And if they do that tomorrow, there's a really good chance that the Republican, what's the gentleman's name?
8: Mike Rogers.
15: Mike Rogers will win. That's what Trump was talking about right there. Go ahead.
10: Well, for a Republican to win in Michigan,
15: Michigan's purple,
10: right?
15: Purple to blue
10: for
15: statewide,
10: right? For a Republican to win a seat, like a Senate seat in a purple state like Michigan, he or she is going to need everybody and their brother to vote outside of the big cities.
15: And they're going to need a bad candidate for the Democrats, and that's what may happen.
10: Right.
15: Did you find out the answer to my question?
10: Spencer Abraham was the last Republican U.S. senator from Michigan. He served a single term from 95 to 2001.
15: Yeah.
10: It's been a minute.
15: Since then, they've had Democrats.
8: Mm-hmm. Yep.
15: So you could almost call Michigan a blue state, honestly.
10: Yeah.
8: Yeah.
15: But I only call it purple because the west side of the state has normal people.
10: Yeah. It's similar to Minnesota. If you, on an election night, if you were to zoom in on the state of Minnesota, it's red outside of the big blue, the big blue cities.
15: Detroit, Detroit,
10: Ann Arbor.
15: Ann Arbor. But if you get over to the western part of Michigan, I said that's where a lot of conservatives.
21: That's where we go for our AFA events.
15: Yeah, Grand Rapids area.
10: Nice.
15: But it'll be interesting to see. If the Republicans can pull off a upset, I would call it an upset in the sense that Democrats have been the senators representing Michigan for, what, two decades almost?
10: Yeah.
15: Something like that now. So we'll see what happens there. But
10: yeah, Democrats are so concerned about this election that the outgoing Democratic senator who said he was going to stay out of it endorsed Haley Stevens a few weeks ago when it looked like this El Said guy, the Democratic Socialist, was going to beat her. And he's still leading comfortably in several polls.
15: Yeah. You're listening to Today's Issues on the American Family Radio Network. Next story, Chris.
10: All right. Let's do this. There are a lot of people in New York City and other parts of the country that think it's wrong to require ID to vote. But somebody
15: Oh, it's racist.
10: Oh, it sure is. Sure is.
15: Absolutely. Sure is. Racist to the core to ask for a driver's license to vote.
8: It's Jim Crow.
10: Yeah.
15: It's Jim Crow. It's awful.
10: Yeah.
15: You should allow anybody to vote who wants to vote. It doesn't matter. They should not have to have any ID.
21: They should be able to represent their dead family members and vote twice.
15: Right. So that's the view of many Democrats, including in New York City.
10: Yes.
15: But what, Chris?
10: Yeah. Well, if you want to buy apples from the government-owned grocery store in the Big Apple now, people like Mayor Zohran Mamdani want you to show an ID to be able to buy groceries from the grocery store.
15: Wait a minute. I thought he's against having to show an ID.
10: Well, that's different, Tim. That's different.
15: But if you go to his government-run grocery store, by the way, have those things opened yet?
10: He's opening them. Yeah, this is where
15: are they opened yet?
10: They're in the process of opening.
8: Yes, they're working on it.
21: Some of them are.
15: Okay. The reason I distinguish between working on it and actually open is when they actually open, they're not going to work. Okay.
8: No, that's right.
15: They're going to probably close them within 2 weeks or a month because free stuff for everybody doesn't work. But the irony here we're pointing out is these Democrats in New York and other places who are against voters having to have an ID to prove they are who they say they are. When it comes to their government-run grocery store in New York City, they're saying you're going to need an ID.
21: Correct. I'm just trying to explain this for you. I guess he would say because if we don't do it that way, illegal people are going to.
15: He doesn't believe in illegal people.
21: I know he doesn't.
15: Okay.
21: But if the illegal people use the food. Yeah. Then that's going to take away from his plan to feed American citizens for.
15: You know, I think it's discriminatory.
21: I'm trying to figure out why
15: I just think it's absolutely discriminatory to require a ID for food. And also, I think that what you need to do is just have the store and open the doors for all people. I don't even think you need any management in there.
21: No.
15: You just need to throw the food in there.
21: I wouldn't even have a check-in, check-out.
15: And just let people go for it. Mm-hmm. And, you know, I'm sure that these people will be in line and be organized. And
21: take just what they need.
15: Yes, and they will be polite to one another. If you just open the doors and say, y'all come and get your Campbell's soup and your, you know what I'm saying? That's going to be a
21: Frosted Flakes.
15: Yeah, go ahead.
10: All right. So this is some audio from the mayor and others that were at this announcement.
15: Is this Zoran?
10: It's Zoran and others.
15: Mondami?
10: Zoran and his minions.
15: Okay, what are they answering here?
10: Well, they're asked a question about the grocery stores, and you'll hear Zoran and his official that he tosses to talking about how they're going to show an ID or require something like a library card.
15: Okay.
10: Clip 12.
0: How are you going to keep people from taking advantage of that, you know, that deal, basically? And is there going to be a limit on the number of items that someone can take that are discounted at that level from that essential basket?
2: So our RFP makes very clear that this is a program for New Yorkers to be able to put food on the table, not a program for people to be able to make a quick buck through reselling. I'm going to pass it over to our EDC head, Jeannie Pack, to add some additional details.
4: Yes, yeah, so if you look at our RFP for the operator, we are looking to make sure that we target New Yorkers, whether it be at sort of a library card-esque thing, and also we manage who's buying and that is focused on everyday New Yorkers.
10: So they're going to require something like a library card-esque plan.
15: Hold on a second. Man, I don't know if it's my hearing or I can't understand New Yorkers, but what did she say?
10: We're going to require a library card-esque type thing to be able to buy groceries from the store. So they have to show ID. Just like you would hand your library.
15: So you got to have a, they don't know what they're doing. they don't know what they're doing. That was not a, let's listen to this answer again. First of all, Zoran Mondami, the mayor, he's getting good at being mayor now because he said, I'm going to pass it over. Did you hear that?
10: That's what Bert does to Alex.
15: What he's saying, that's right. He's saying, I got a question I can't answer, so I'm going to pass it over. And so let's hear this is he does it well right here. Listen to him. And then this young lady, I assume it's a young lady.
10: It is.
15: I can hardly follow her sentences, but I'm going to try to listen carefully here. Go ahead, please.
0: How are you going to keep people from taking advantage of that, you know, that deal, basically? And is there going to be a limit on the number of items that someone can take that are discounted at that level from that essential basket?
2: So our RFP makes very clear that this is a program for New Yorkers to be able to put food on the table, not a program for people to be able to make a quick buck through reselling. I'm going to pass it over to our EDC head, Jeannie Pack, to add some additional details.
4: Yeah, so if you look at our RFP for the operator, we are looking to make sure that we target New Yorkers, whether it be at sort of a library card-esque thing, and also we manage who's buying and that is focused on everyday New Yorkers.
15: What she's saying is we don't know. She's saying we don't know how we're going to stop this. We're going to try to issue them a library-esque card. Is that what she said?
10: Yeah.
15: Well, okay, my point is here, if we're still thinking through how this thing's going to work on a real life practical level, then it ain't going to work. Okay. Oh. Huh?
23: No.
15: Because otherwise he needs to say, we're going to push this back a year till we can figure out how to keep people from getting free stuff who don't need it. That's what they're going to, what they need to do. Cause and also where does he get the idea of resale?
10: Oh, I can explain that.
15: Okay, before I get into that question, because I don't think the idea is resale in so much as you're going to have people going in there getting free stuff and free food. And who doesn't want free food? I mean, most everybody's going to go in there in New York, not most everybody, but probably half the population is going to want to get in there. And so they're not going in there to get Frosted Flakes to go down the street and resell them.
10: Yeah.
15: They're going in there to get free stuff because it helps their pocketbook. Go ahead.
10: Correct. So the thing that they're talking about resale, the concern from some people is that folks outside of New York City might come to New York City to get free or discounted grocery items.
15: Not with these gas prices.
10: And then go out on the street

0: programs for food for people who are poor and needy? Don't we SNAP and all that? Don't we already have that?
1: Yeah. But here's the thing with regards to your comments about bodega owners. One of Mamdani's people was asked about this a week or so ago. Well, and the response was this. Well, some people will suffer from our decision, but it's more important that
0: That's the answer?
1: That was the answer. Some people will suffer. So too bad for you, bodega owner. But we think this grocery store over here run by us is more important.
0: Yeah. I could see a potential class action lawsuit being brought by, let's say, the bodega.
1: It already is.
0: Okay.
1: Well, actually, in this case, it's the building owners that have launched a lawsuit because he came up with this edict, what, a couple of weeks ago, that they're going to dox people who own two homes in New York.
2: Oh, yeah.
1: You're not allowed to do that. So we're gonna publish publicly who you are and your address.
0: Mm-hmm. The mayor's office is going to do that?
1: Yeah. Yes.
3: He boasted about it on X.
1: Yep.
0: Well,
3: he told property owners to check their mailbox.
2: What country there was something is this taking place in?
0: Well, these New Yorkers voted for this guy.
3: They did. They did.
0: Now some people say, and I saw the surveys where native New Yorkers did not vote for him. They voted for Cuomo.
3: Very true.
0: Another winner. But there, what's the fellow's name? Cuomo wasn't. It was
3: Eric Adams was the other one.
0: No, but what's Cuomo's first name? Because there's two of them.
3: Andrew.
0: Chris's brother.
3: Andrew.
0: Mm-hmm. Andrew, the former governor. Right?
3: Mario was their dad.
0: Yeah. Super Mario was their uncle. Did you know
3: that? It's me, Mario.
0: Yeah, it was.
3: That guy.
0: What a story.
3: He was a plumber.
0: Yes, he was. all right. We will be back with more of today's issues in 5 minutes after the news. Stay with us.

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3: But there is scientific evidence for the flood. 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
4: American Family News, I'm Robert Thornton. UK officials said a cargo ship passing through the Strait of Hormuz was reportedly struck by an unknown projectile, while another ship in the Red Sea sank after being hit by a boat filled with explosives. Fox's Steve Harrigan reports.
5: Despite this continued violence and continued reports of attacks against commercial shipping in the Strait of Hormuz, administration officials continue to be confident that a deal for free passage of all commercial shipping through that strait is really on the horizon. In the meantime, CENTCOM continues its tough blockade of Iran and all of its ports. Now, since that blockade began, CENTCOM has said it has diverted more than 45 commercial ships. It's disabled two ships. Iran, in the meantime, continues to insist it is not negotiating directly with the U.S., but Iranian officials say they are negotiating with Oman.
4: Today, a divided federal appeals court said the Trump administration improperly terminated a multi-billion dollar program to boost clean energy projects. Climate United Fund and other nonprofits won't have access to their funds immediately, as a decision will be put on hold for several days, giving the Environmental Protection Agency time to ask the Supreme Court to step in. A Wall Street Journal investigation reports a troubling rise in anti-Christian harassment in Jerusalem, from clergy being spat on in the

0: streets to vandalism of churches and verbal abuse. The report says the incidents are becoming more frequent. Aaron McIntyre, Blaze Media, made these comments on AFR.
1: A lot of people don't know that ultimately there is an undercurrent of this in Israel. The spitting on people is just a part of a larger attitude that often exists inside the country. So, for instance, many people don't know that proselytization, the spreading of the gospel, is looked down on by the Israeli government because, of course, the definition of a Jewish person, unfortunately, for many people in that community, is someone who is not Christian.
0: He said the right of Jewish people to return to Israel and take residence can be done if a person is of Jewish descent, even if they are an atheist. But you cannot if you have become a Christian. He also said if you are a Messianic Jew, you also cannot return.
1: These things are built into the laws and the attitudes of Israel. I think a lot of people noticed that when Israel went into Lebanon, we saw that picture of an Israeli soldier smashing a depiction of Jesus on the cross, a crucifix. Again, this is not everyone in Israel. I don't even think this is the majority of people in Israel would take such a severe action. But we need to understand that the exclusion of Christians, even Jewish Christians, is ultimately built into the law of Israel.
0: Amidst all the chaos surrounding Indiana Fever star Sophie Cunningham, Concerned Women for America has called for the WNBA to protect their athletes. Caleb Castile has more.
2: During a game against the Fever, Minnesota Lynx head coach Cheryl Reeve donned a Trans Kids Belong shirt as her team took on Sophie Cunningham's. She said before the game that, quote, every kid has a right to sports. Cunningham recently made a statement supporting banning boys from girls' sports. A pro-Cunningham rally took place before the game outside the Target Center with supporters clashing with a few who are on Reeve's side. More pro-Cunningham rallies have been planned to take place as the WNBA season rolls on. Concerned Women for America weighed in on the issue by saying that the WNBA needs to adapt a policy to protect fairness in women's sports and only allow biological women to play in their league. Their legislative strategist, Macy Petty Charles, had this to say.
3: I don't want another statement from them. I want them to have a policy change that would back it up and show that they really do stand with female athletes and that the WNBA is around for good and not just the next NBA.
2: She says that although the WNBA was created to give women more opportunities, unfortunately the lack of support for the female athletes the league shows is, quote, disappointing. Charles commented on how the courage of the female athletes who have spoken up has really helped move the needle with this issue.
3: I have to credit a lot to female athletes. They're the ones speaking up and turning the tide and gaining public attention because it's certainly not the governing officials who are eager to protect women's sports.
0: That is a wrap on news this time around. You can see more news at afn.net. And we appreciate your listening. I'm Robert Thornton.
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5: Welcome back, everybody, to today's Issues on American Family Radio. Tim, Wesley, Fred, now Steve Paisley, Jordahl joins us. Good morning, Brother Steve.
6: Hey, everybody.
5: So I got $21 in my pocket, and I don't know why. That's a country song, isn't it?
7: Somewhere, yeah.
5: I don't know why I have this. Anyway, I guess it's better to have $21 than to not.
6: I suppose.
5: That's the way I look at life.
6: Well, if you were supposed to spend
5: I don't know. I don't know if my wife Allison gave it to me for a particular reason.
6: That's what I'm thinking.
5: Which I didn't
8: make note of.
5: Yeah, that's not.
6: Huh? Don't you listen to me?
5: Oh.
8: That's a very specific
5: Steve, you sound like you've been there, done that.
6: Been there, done that.
5: Okay. And husbands everywhere, wife raised their hands. Yeah. Been there, done that. So anyway. All right, so joining us right now, we're going to get an update on the Truth for Youth Bible campaign that we're holding this week. And joining us to do this, wanted to check in with Tim Todd in West Monroe, Louisiana, at the headquarters of Revival Fires International Ministries. And Tim and his team there spearhead this, and we help promote it. And together we get thousands and thousands of Bibles out each time this year because this is back to school time. For a lot of people, the first, second week in August. Tim, you there?
9: Yes, I am, Tim. Good to hear from you.
5: So you made it back home safe and sound?
9: Yes, sure did. And phones are ringing, and seeing great results.
5: Okay. So for those who don't know, most people do know if they listen to American Family Radio, we are giving free Bibles to teenagers across America. You heard me right. There's no strings attached in terms of we're not collecting your email. Nobody's going to call you. We don't have timeshares that we're going to push. Nothing like that. Okay, this is straight up free Bibles. For if you have a teenager and you're a parent or grandparent, but this teenager says that they will give one of these copies of this Bible, these Bibles away, which are the Word of God, to and they're the New Testament, New Testament, and there's comic strips relating to topics that are relevant to teenagers today, okay, and giving them a biblical answer, but they're the new, it's the New Testament, and we are giving those away free if your young person will commit to giving it to somebody who does, another kid who doesn't know the Lord. I got that straight, Tim?
9: That is correct, and we have got a goal this year, Tim, of 65,000, and as of yesterday evening, we were at 9,780, so
5: right.
9: We are off to a great results for the response for the first day.
5: Okay, so if you're listening to me right now, and you have someone you know, a child or a grandchild, or maybe even somebody you know at church that will give this Bible away to another young person. Many, many, many young people over the years have been born again, given their life to Jesus Christ because they've read one of these Bibles. So we're telling you, you can order right now. I'm going to let Tim give the phone number. And when you get this phone number and you call and order this Bible, or you can order two or three, based on how many children or grandchildren you have, or if you want to order a case of these, they're available for $2 each. Tim gives them at his cost. So you want to order 50 Bibles in a case? They come in 50, Tim?
9: Yes, 50 okay. Bibles to a case.
5: Okay, so the case, the boxes have 50 in them. And so, Tim, it's easy to ship out there from West Monroe, Louisiana, to anywhere in the country. So if you want to order, that's $100 for the 50. Tim, give that number away that rings you guys' offices there in West Monroe.
9: Great. 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
5: That's short for Truth to You, so tfy.org. We want to hopefully go over 10,000 before noon today, Bibles, and
9: yes.
5: onward to that 65,000 goal, which would be a record for us. Now, together, Revival Fires and American Family Association, American Family Radio, over the last 25 years, Tim?
9: Yes, this is the 26th year.
5: All right, how many Bibles total have we been able to distribute in that time period?
9: Way over 1 million, and we've received decision cards from more than 30,000 young people that have given their life to the Lord.
5: After reading that Bible?
9: Yes.
5: Wow.
9: Yes.
5: Wow. Praise God. And
9: yeah,
5: the ripple effect.
9: Stories,
5: go ahead.
9: Yeah, those graphic novels have got the plan of salvation in each one of them.
5: Yeah.
9: And so they read those comics and respond, and just tremendous response.
5: The National Truth for Youth Bible Week right here on American Family Radio. All right, Tim, take care, my friend. We appreciate you being on with us, and maybe we'll visit with you tomorrow.
9: Yes, appreciate your partnership, Tim, and thankful for everything God is doing through this project.
5: Amen. Thank you. That's Tim Todd joining us from West Monroe, Louisiana, where his ministry is based out of. It's called Revival Fires International. Steve, what do you got?
6: Can I tell my favorite Tim Todd story?
5: Go.
6: The weekend that they shut everything down because of COVID, Tim Todd, of course, makes his living going around and speaking at different venues, and every one of his speeches and
5: He's a traveling evangelist.
6: Every one of his evangelistic meetings got canceled. So he goes down and he buys a handful of $10 gas cards and goes down to the gas station and decides he's going to go ahead and he'll give you $10 worth of gas if you let me share the gospel with you.
5: Wow.
6: Evangelism's going to evangelize.
5: That brother
6: it,
5: has,
6: what
5: reached,
6: do.
5: Has reached so many people for with the message of Jesus Christ.
6: Yeah. Amen.
5: So we just praise God for Tim Todd and his ministry.
6: Uh-huh. Anthony Fauci's back on the Hill today. We didn't know about this. It's a surprise thing. But
5: we beat him up pretty good last hour.
6: Yeah, I know. Well, I just want to dive into a live hearing to see if he's changed his tactic at all. I'm not sure if he has. Channel 18, I think, is where he's at.
7: There are so many amendments in the Constitution of the United States of America. I can only choose one. I plead the fifth. I plead the fifth. Five. One, two, three, four, fifth. Anything you say, fifth. Go ahead, ask me a question.
10: Did you?
7: Fifth.
6: Yeah, he hasn't, apparently. He's still pleading the fifth.
10: Oh, wow. Did you get that? Where'd you find that?
5: That's funny.
6: That was Dave Chappelle.
10: Okay.
5: But that was unrelated. Was he talking about Anthony Fauci or was he
6: that was just a skit. Skit from his, he was playing a drug dealer in Congress.
5: Oh, I got you.
10: That's well played.
5: Okay,
10: you definitely surprised us on that
5: one.
6: All right. In Spokane, Washington, authorities have arrested a 37-year-old man that they suspect of starting one of at least three devastating wildfires that are burning around in the south part of the state. Spokane is the second largest city in the state of Washington. And they have arrested 37-year-old Aaron Farinacci. And they have booked him on suspicion of arson, its connection with one of the fires, the Old Trails fire, being held on $1 million bond. The fires combined so far, 700 structures destroyed, 67,000 people have had to evacuate.
5: Brad, did you see this story? What do you think?
11: Oh, yeah, absolutely. Yeah, this is just one of the three fires out there.
5: In the state of Washington?
11: In the state of Washington, the eastern side of the state of Washington. If you go to afn.net, I put up a video of some of the devastation out there. It's just heartbreaking. Some people are being allowed to go back to where the fires were. And when they arrive, all they see is the chimney of their house. That's it. And fires do not discriminate. The elderly have lost their homes. And some young families, they've lost their homes. The only bright spark coming out of this, pardon the use of spark, is that no one has died yet. There's no report of anybody losing their lives. They evacuated. The officials did a really good job getting in, warning people, fire's on the way, we're getting you out right now. But I think it was at one point 65,000 people were evacuated from there. But 700 structures destroyed. So that's houses. And what a lot of people forget, many times it's businesses also. So you might lose your home, and you also might lose the place where you work.
5: What about hospitals and nursing homes and things like that?
11: Part of the structures many times. So, yeah, this is horrible, what's going
5: now,
11: on.
5: Why is it that you guys have lived out west? Why is it we don't experience wildfires to this extent in the southern part of the United States, or even in the Midwest,
6: right?
5: They don't. Is that because there's lack of rainfall?
6: Well, that's part of it. There's the weather is conducive to it. There's a lot of drought oftentimes. But more, there is just a lot of ground. There's a lot of open area with fields with grasses and trees and forests.
10: Far away from the closest fire station.
6: Right. A lot of stuff to burn.
11: Yeah.
6: And
5: So much open space.
6: Yeah.
11: What a lot of people don't realize, because they hear about Seattle weather, for instance, they get a lot of rain.
5: Right.
11: But the thing is, the air off the Pacific Ocean picks up moisture. The storms dump most of the moisture on the western side of the mountains. So when those systems get on the eastern side, they're dry. They don't get the rain. You almost have sometimes desert conditions on the eastern side. So you get to this time of the year, it's very dry. It doesn't take much to start a lightning storm. can start a fire.
6: Yeah, because the storms will keep the lightning strike.
5: Well, and also like you guys are talking about here, and Wesley, what you're pointing out too is out west there are vast expanses of land that they don't have fire departments out in the middle of Wyoming or Idaho or eastern Washington or Oregon, you know, not a lot. Now they have firefighters who come in to put out wildfires, and those and oftentimes brought in, it's brought in from other parts of the country when they have a major fire. But I'm just saying that whereas a lot of places, let's say east of the Mississippi, for example, are more densely populated and wetter, right? That would explain. But this massive wildfire in Spokane, Washington, is devastating for those people out there because, as you said, it's the second largest city in the state behind Seattle. And you say 65,000 people were displaced?
6: 67,000 have had to evacuate, according to the AP.
5: Where do you put 67,000 people, though? I mean, good night. You know what I'm saying?
6: Well, yeah.
5: I mean, not that they all go to the same place, but to, even if you go within 100 miles to find that many hotel rooms or families to stay with, and then not knowing what happens to your house, you get back and your house is not there anymore.
11: Yeah. We have been assigning Steve over the last couple of years covering these stories. And what we tried to do is get a hold of a pastor at a church where his congregation, the story we did a couple of weeks ago, Steve, was down in southern Colorado, wasn't it?
6: It is. It's in Beulah, Colorado. I've got a story running today, in fact.
11: Yes.
6: And the pastor there we talked to, 60% of his congregation lost homes.
5: Where?
6: In Beulah, Colorado. It was the Aspen Acres fire. Oh. And
5: let me ask you this. You lived in Colorado for how many years?
6: 15.
5: Okay. Did you ever have to evacuate because of a fire?
6: I never did. But I tell you what I did. One of the most chilling things I've ever had to do. Focus on the Family has a, there's a upstairs right off of Dr. Dobson's office, there's a balcony. You can look out, and it looks out over the Air Force Academy and the stadium.
5: Right.
6: But it also has mountains that come right down. You can see into the city. And the one year that Mountain Shadows fire burned down, you could see the fire coming down the hill and advancing on the city.
5: Really?
6: You could just watch it, and you knew there was nothing to get in its way. And it came, and it got, and it took hundreds of homes out of the Mountain Shadows neighborhood.
5: Wow, and they were helpless to stop it, basically.
6: But you can't do anything.
5: I guess the winds don't help either.
6: No. And fires, if they get big enough, can create their own weather systems.
11: Yes.
6: I've actually seen a tornado that was caused by a fire.
5: You've seen it with your own?
6: Yes. Yeah, okay. It was at the top of the Pikes Peak Range, the Rocky Mountains. And this was a fire that was set by a park ranger, as it happens. And it's clear as day. It's a tornado. You could see right through to the light on the other side. Just devastating.
5: Yeah. All right, you're listening to Today's Issues on American Family Radio. Tim, Wesley, Fred, and Steve, you're listening to American Family Radio. Thanks for joining us. Go ahead, Steve.
6: Clay Travis, who is the founder of OutKick, is a journalist, a sports journalist, and he is deciding he wants to challenge. You know, we've been talking a little bit about the WNBA and Sophie Cunningham of the Indiana Fever, who is speaking out and saying that men do not belong in women's sports. And, of course, the WNBA is nothing if not woke. And so there's a big battle going on there. And so OutKick founder Clay Travis has decided to ask these ladies to put their money where their mouth is. And so he has an important announcement. He tweeted out on X or X'd out. He says, "I am upping my offer. $10 million for a head-to-head basketball game between the defending WNBA champion Las Vegas Aces and a boys' high school state title team of my choice. If the Aces beat my team, I will give them $10 million. And I bet you they don't take him up on it."
12: That's a lot of money, though.
6: Yeah.
10: So what would be the what's the counter if they lose? Who gets to
5: what's the downside of doing that? $10 million?
6: You don't.
5: If I'm the Las Vegas Aces, I take that.
10: Yeah,
5: because if you lose,
10: You're just embarrassed.
5: Or you just say, we got beat by a bunch of dudes.
6: Yeah, according to Ian Miller of Fox News, he writes, obviously the Aces will not respond. Any WNBA team will not respond. The league will not respond because they know their answer. But their dedication to left-wing politics demands that they pretend otherwise. They are so committed to the Democrat Party and the Party of Science.
5: Travis, what's his name?
6: Clay Travis.
5: Clay Travis. Scott, I've seen him. He's on Fox News some and so forth. He's making a point which is a great point, and that is these people who are proponents of transgendered people, that is men, boys, being allowed to play against girls and act like there's no advantage. He's saying, oh, well, put your money where your mouth is then. And let's play girls versus boys, and I'll give you the advantage by letting you have a pro girls basketball team play a boys high school team that he assembles, and let's see who wins. Mm-hmm. Which everybody knows what will happen there. So quit saying that there's no difference between boys and girls if you're not going to take me up on this bet. That's basically what he's saying.
11: I think it's a very interesting challenge.
10: I do too.
11: Wouldn't it be something if the boys team for this event, hey, I feel like a girl today. You got to let me play.
5: That's going to happen one day, as I've been predicting. I mentioned this yesterday. This is all the people that are promoting trans being allowed to play girls' sports are only doing it in theory because they're in reality. This is what Clay Travis is pointing out. In reality, if you were to have a male tennis. You know what I would do if I didn't have any moral values, okay, and I didn't care about what people thought about me, and I was the number 25 male tennis player in the world, I would strongly consider putting on a dress, okay, or a skirt, and just say, listen, I am declaring that I identify as a woman, and I'm going to start playing women's professional tennis. Okay, I think you could make a mint that way. Again, if you had no morals and no values and you didn't care what people thought, I'm not for this. I'm just saying if you thought, I want money. Okay, I can go in and dominate the women's professional tennis circuit. Everybody will love me. I'll get commercials by companies. Why? Because
10: you're winning.
5: I'm transgendered.
10: Yeah.
5: And if you don't like me, you're a transphobe.
10: Yeah.
5: Right? I wonder, Steve, Fred, and Wesley, I'm going to say that's going to happen sometime. Somebody's going to have dollar signs and say, you know what? I can't cut it on the men's circuit, but I can beat the girls. So I'm going to go over there and do this. I want to be on the cover of magazines. I'm going to get awards for bravery, and Bud Light's going to pay me, and I'm going to make a mint off this deal. And so somebody's going to do that. Okay, here's my overall point about this. At that point, then these people who say they don't have a problem with transgendered playing girls' sports, then they're going to have to say, well, I'm for him. Or I'm against him, and that's when they're going to be stuck because the obvious unfairness of it will become plain for the world to see, and then Serena Williams or others would have to say, as Martina Navratilova, the tennis legend from the 70s and 80s, has said, this is completely and totally unfair. But the people that are...
6: Well, Venus Williams said the same thing.
5: Huh?
6: Venus Williams said the same thing.
5: She said that would be completely and totally unfair?
6: Absolutely. She'd lose...
5: Well, good for her.
6: A heartbeat.
10: On that issue, she's very conservative.
5: Good. Yeah. Venus or Serena or both?
6: I think it may have been Serena. It's whichever one's
5: Well, Serena, one. I don't know that she came out on the trans issue, but she has said that she would be beaten by, like, a top 100... The best women's player in the world, she said, if I had to compete against a guy, I would lose. A guy who's in the top 100 in the world.
11: Of course.
5: All right. So anyway, you're listening to today's Issues on American Family Radio. There, yes.
10: But if you remember back, the example was Leah Thomas.
5: Oh, yeah. The guy who said he was a girl who wanted to swim against the girls.
10: That's right. Yep.
5: And he won, and then he got...
10: You know, and another point to be made that it's clearly an advantage is that you never see it done the other way. You never see a woman say that
5: I want
10: to become a man and then also play men's sports.
5: Right, right. By the way, that's true.
6: I want to thank you, Tim, for a mental image I'm not going to be able to get out of my mouth.
5: How's that?
6: You in a dress.
5: Oh, yeah. You know, I didn't even do one of those all-male beauty pageants in the day.
6: Can we end here?
5: You remember these things?
6: Yeah. Can we end here? There is a new women's professional baseball league. It has four teams, the New York Heights, the Boston Hunters, the Los Angeles Queens, and the San Francisco Fireballs. And they had an opening game, and they had the national anthem was sung. I just want to let you hear. I had to listen to it, so now you do too. This is Martha Reeves, cut 19.
12: Oh, say does this star-spangled
6: That's Martha Reeves, who used to sing with Martha and the Vandellas.
5: Really? Well,
6: wow. Yeah.
5: Bless her. She's seen her better days.
6: She's got a new album coming out, she says.
5: Uh-huh.
6: Seriously, after 22 years, she's releasing an album.
5: Hey, well, at least they're playing the national anthem, right?
6: Yeah.
13: Yes.
10: That's one way of looking at it.
5: Uh-huh. Are you crying?
6: There's no crying in baseball.
5: All right. We'll be back tomorrow with more of... another edition of today's Issues right here on AFR. We hope you have a wonderful rest of your Tuesday afternoon. Truth for Youth Bible Week going on here. What's the telephone number, Wesley?
10: 1-800-733-4737. 1-800-733-4737.
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15: I'm Steve O'Dell with Mission Network News. Tensions flare in the Holy Land as Hamas signs on to a draft peace agreement for Gaza and settlers clash in the West Bank. Sitting in close proximity to both locations, staff and students at Bethlehem Bible College see a gospel opportunity in the Israeli-Palestinian conflict. President Jack Sarah says,
16: especially after the war with Iran, Bethlehem Bible College did not stop helping people. Our humanitarian work continued 500% of what we used to do before, because of the need is so huge.
15: Bethlehem Bible College equips Palestinian Christians to be the hands and feet of Jesus, speaking peace in a region full of hostility. You can help fuel those efforts through Bethlehem Bible College's charitable arm. We'll connect you online.
16: We didn't stop working since day one of the war. We've been helping with food through our partner there, the churches.
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15: Will you help WMP print and send scripture booklets to church planters in Ghana? 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I'm Steve O'Dell.

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1: So good to be with you, friends. Another great week where we can look at important issues. I want you to know this week we're going to be addressing the speech that the vice president gave at the March for Life on Friday. We'll deal with that after today's show. Today's show, we have a very special guest to talk about an issue that's impacting you, whether you know it or not. Now, if you have been listening to this show, you know that we celebrated some of the changes taking place in the health arena, the changes to the vaccine schedule, the revamped food pyramid, and I say amen, it's about time. But I found an article from Molly Engelhardt, who I am following closely because she is an expert in this area. She says there's a growing divide emerging within the Republican Party in particular, and it isn't about personalities or rhetoric, it's about chemicals. Because chemicals are happening, whether we know it or not, in the food supply, in the way that we grow our food, in pesticides that are happening throughout the agriculture industry. And she is with me today to talk about this fabulous article and also to look at solutions. In case you're not remembering who Molly is, Molly Engelhardt is a regenerative farmer and rancher at Sovereignty Ranch. She's committed to food sovereignty, which is actually very important, soil regeneration and homesteading self-sufficiency. She's the author of the book Debunked by Nature. Debunk everything you thought you knew about food, farming, and freedom. She was on with me recently to tell her journey from going from a vegan chef and an LA restaurateur to hands in the dirt farmer and mother of, I think it's four, Molly, but you'll have to remind me. And I'm so grateful to have you back to talk about pesticides. I know that sounds funny in some people's conversations, but for those of us who care about the food supply, what we're taking in without realizing it, here we are making good choices about food and health and getting enough sunlight to form that vitamin D and all the other things. All the while, we might be taking in chemicals that are actually harming us.
2: Yes, ma'am. I think that the most important thing for us to think about is, you just mentioned about at the pro-life march, we have to think about pro-life farming. Like we think of these things as separate, right? You're like, we'll address this tomorrow. Mm-hmm. But if we're spraying our food with chemicals, we're killing our unborn children, or we're sterilizing ourselves in order to not be able to have children. And this is so important. And pro-life farming is to have there be life in the soil, life in the food, and resiliency in our families and our communities. And so you, in my opinion, cannot be pro-life and also be pro-chemical farming. Those two things cannot coexist. And that is something that I think people aren't making that connection. We're not even thinking about that. But what I was talking about in the article was not that, but I thought of it when you were saying.
1: I love it. I love it. You're absolutely right. I do not believe I've ever heard anybody have that in a speech. So you will be the first one to go on record by the regenerative farming. But it makes sense for those of us who've raised children and tried to plant anything in the soil. I learned a long time ago as a gardener, it's all about the dirt. And if there's no life in the dirt, your plant's going to die. And I learned that's 101, right? For anybody that wants to grow something in their garden, imagine then somebody like Molly who has to help us understand to feed lots of people, to feed nations. You have to think about the dirt. Going back to George Washington Carver, he figured that out when they were destroying the soil and came in with all kinds of solutions. So this article in particular, I found fascinating because you're saying, listen, people are applauding. What are important steps in vaccine changes and new promotion of testing, which I'm all for? But you're saying there are these bigger issues that if we don't address them on a large scale, these things won't be enough.
2: I mean, they won't even matter, because what's happening with the pesticide liability shield, with the Supreme Court taking up Monsanto's request for them to overturn lower courts, and we're not saying they will overturn, but that's the Monsanto thinks that they will, and that's why they're having the higher court take it up. And then we can look at multiple states that are having the liability shield issue being slipped through, and it's all being in the name of labeling and informed consent and making sure people know. But as I played out in my article, the person who's wearing a suit and spraying the chemical may have read the label, but the parents and the children downstream on the food, in the park, on the golf course, are not privy to what was sprayed and what is in their food stream and in their water stream and in all around them and in the air and coming down in the rain on their heads. And so this idea that if we change the laws and we just say as long as the labeling on the packaging gives people the understanding that there could be cancer, there could be melanoma, there could be this, there could be that, then we don't need to be liable if people get sick from our product because we warned them. We had the duty to let you know, and we did let you know. Well, these laws are popping up, already been signed into law in Georgia. And so these are de facto liability shields, and we cannot allow this. We see what happened with the vaccine liability shield that happened in the 86. We've gone from 9 shots to 72 or 96, depending on, you know, how you count them and which ones are divided up from each other. So this is just crazy exponential growth of chemicals in our body. This is going to be exponential growth of chemicals in our water and our food. And as is, the sperm count of a man, we've spoken about this, is going down and down and down. And so by 2040, the average man in modern America or other westernized nations is going to be zero. My son is 5 years old. So what does that put him at his breeding age at that time? I am pro-life, and I am, people talk about reproductive rights. I want my children to have the right to reproduce. I do not want that right stripped from them. And so I actually think that that's the reproductive rights that we need to be fighting for. And we need to change that term around and say, yes, yes, I'm a yes for reproductive rights. My children deserve the right to reproduce, and it cannot be taken away with chemicals. And I think that many old school Republicans that are in places of power have been used to business as usual. We're pro-business, and so we're not going to be anti-chemical because we're pro-business. And I think that that time is dead, and they may not know it's dead, and they're still trying to go around as business as usual, but they will get primaried and they will lose their place because the MAHA coalition of mothers is powerful and are not necessarily traditional Republicans, but they are rubbing off on traditional Republicans. There are people coming into my restaurant that have never thought about seed oils and chemicals and, and Roundup and fortified flours. They've never thought about these things, and now they're passionate about them. So we're not just talking about this small part of the coalition anymore, the MAHA moms. We're talking about it's spread to the rest of the coalition. I just saw a study, not a study, but what, when they do a poll for Texas Republicans, 70% are anti-chemicals in their food, do not want to expand the rights of chemical companies if it will impact our food, our air, or our water. 70%. That is amazing. A very high number.
3: It is.
2: And so I suspect that these Republicans, it was a Democrat who stopped it, the from being in the big, beautiful deal or whatever the last thing was. And it was a Democrat who just stopped it in the appropriation committee. And I'm saying we need to wake up, conservatives, and recognize that your base now cares about healthy food and now cares about chemicals in their food. And of course they do, because anybody that's pro-life is going to be anti something that ends in the word side, because side means to kill, to murder. And so pesticide, fungicide, herbicide, those are all words for death. And we need to be pro-life farmers, and we need to be pro-life people. And we need to remind our elected representatives that it is their job to protect the lives of the families of their constituents. And
3: let me do a recap here. I love where you're going with this and your zeal. Well, this is why we have you on, Molly, because you are literally in the trenches, in the dirt. So you went from owning restaurants as a vegan, and now you're a rancher, beef rancher, and regenerative farmer. And I mean, your story, if you have not heard Molly's story, you've got to go back and go to carrieabbott.com. Just type in her name. Molly is M-O-L-L-I-E and Engelhardt, E-N-G-E-L-H-A-R-T. You will love her story, and it's a story of faith and also of just waking up to the realities of how the system works. One thing I want to clarify is that sperm count worldwide is down 50%. A lot of people aren't aware of that. We've done shows on that. I'm curious if you're connecting pesticides to part of that reason. I know it's not the only thing, but are you saying chemicals and pesticides are playing a role in that?
2: Yes, I'm saying that I think it's cumulative, of course. And I think that people will say, well, there's correlation and not proven causation. And so I will agree, and we have to be careful about what we say, but we can see that the downward spiral has gone significantly more down since 96 when we started spraying Roundup or glyphosate on our grains directly. We also know that atrazine can turn perfectly healthy frogs from male frogs to reproducing female frogs.
3: Yes.
2: And so we know that there's impact on hormonal impact. And then we know that the gut microbiome has hormonal impact. And then I also want to say that many of these chemicals are endocrine interrupters, and they register in our body just like estrogen. Mm. And there's a huge issue with also polyester clothing. I just did a show about how a gentleman that lives near me had very low testosterone, below 250. And just by changing all of his clothes to cotton clothing, his testosterone went up over 500. So it went up more than 250 points with wow. no other changes, except for he was already eating organic food and blah, blah, blah. But just changing his clothing and not having synthetics against his skin made a huge difference in his testosterone. And so I think that there's been studies showing male fertility impacted by plastics.
3: Plastic, for sure.
2: Petroleum mm-hmm. products are the base for many fertilizers. Many fertilizers are made out of petroleum. Well, then we're spraying the waxes and the different other kinds of petroleum directly on the food to make it last longer, which are acting like endocrine interrupters in our body, specifically treating our body like it's estrogen. And so it is mm-hmm. impacting men's virility and their ability to reproduce. And so
3: I would go one step further, because I'm willing.
2: Okay, let's now, go.
3: Because our hormones impact so much of our whole body, our whole system, as you well know. A lot of people think it's just about reproductive. It's not. It impacts your brain. It impacts the way you think. It impacts the way you act. So if we have sperm count going down and we have male reproduction being impacted and the hormones, let's just say the impact on men is going to be in their behavior as well, and their attitudes and their willingness to take risk and do what men do. And we see that in behavior, don't we?
2: We do. And I was sitting with my friend just the other day at this cafe in San Antonio. And I looked around and I said, if an EMP or something hits right now and there's no power and nobody's car works, how many of the men around here are going to get their families to safety? And
3: interesting.
2: It was a sad number, like based right? on our guesstimation,
3: observation,
2: based on my observations. But it is very, very interesting. And I think that it also, we have to understand that when there's all of these, you know, gun violence and there's this and there's that, our mental well-being impacts how we act in the world. And of course, there's porn and there's video games and other things that right. are impacting our mental health. But fundamentally, if we don't have good microbiome, then our brain is not working. And, you know, when you're very little in an embryo, in the belly, in the uterus, the part that splits apart between your head and your gut, they're one piece and it splits apart. And so they're deeply connected, always have been. And mm-hmm. so that is why it's very, very important for us to have healthy gut. And that is yeah. something that's completely being destroyed by these chemicals. And so I don't think that we could even estimate how deeply bad the ripple effect of these chemicals are. And yeah. when you start to try to point it out, they're going to tell you it's correlation, not causation.
3: Right,
2: but we can't just keep drinking chemicals and thinking there's no impact. And that's literally, not what right. God asks us to do. That no. is not what dominion is, I promise.
3: No, I'm with you. I'm with you. This is so fascinating and so important. And listen, we need to take a quick break. We're having a fantastic conversation with Molly Engelhardt. And I'm sure that you are leaning in, friend, because I know this listening community, you care about these issues. We'll be right back.
4: friends, did you know you can be part of an alliance that advances your God-given right to live and speak truth? 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ADF is one of the nation's most respected and successful United States Supreme Court advocates, with various roles in 74 Supreme Court victories. Since 2011, ADF has represented parties in 15 victories at the Supreme Court on behalf of pastors, churches, religious organizations, college students, family-owned business, and pro-life pregnancy centers. 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Today, more than ever, we need legal advocates who are committed to protecting religious freedom, free speech, marriage, the family, parental rights, and the sanctity of life.
3: Our nation is going through a clear struggle right now, friends. 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
3: We are so honored to have Molly Englehart with us. She's a regenerative farmer and rancher, and she is very knowledgeable, as you can tell, about what's going into our food. She owned many restaurants in LA, was very successful as a vegan chef and restaurateur, and then changed the way she was thinking, which was a very costly move for her, by the way. And her story, you can go back to carrieabbott.com and just type her name in there, and you will be able to listen to her testimony, what God has done in her life. And Molly, I told you this the first time, and I'm so grateful for people like you who go through an authentic journey where you see things in a different way. You're willing to share that with other people. And you have been really thrust into the limelight in a sense where you are speaking to issues that impact nations. As a regenerative farmer, have you noticed from this administration any more support than previous administrations? And what is it that you're calling for? Because you've talked a little bit in the first segment about liability shields. In other words, legislatures passing laws where Monsanto and others are not able, or they're able to put it on a label somewhere, but the person who's playing in the park down the street never saw that label. And you're saying that's not good enough. And I agree with you. So first of all, as a regenerative farmer, are you feeling more support than previously?
2: As a regenerative farmer, no. As a mother, as a informed consent advocate, yes. Unfortunately, I think that DOGE did a lot of good things for getting rid of waste, but a lot of what they considered waste ripped the rug out from so many farmers, and especially small scale farmers that were providing food to schools, providing food to prisons. I have a friend who put millions of dollars into a mill to freshly mill flour for the local schools in Arizona, and they would be getting this freshly milled flour every week with all the nutrients wow. still in it and feeding the kids. He spent $2 million and he was supposed to get 50% of that money back as a grant from the government. They had promised it. And that was ripped out from underneath him as wasteful spending with DOGE. And I say wasteful in quotation marks.
3: Yes.
2: So
3: really
2: I feel disappointed in the things that they chose to rip out from underneath people. I have another farm in California that I hold the note on the farm for the family, because they were not able to get a loan in their name originally with their income and et cetera. And so, and they had an amazing deal Also feeding vegetable boxes to different families and being able to take SNAP, and there was a middleman and da da da da, and that got ripped away from them, and it's like $19,000 a month of income. Wow. And so I think that getting nutrient dense food to human beings should never be considered wasteful spending.
3: It's not. No, it's not. You're absolutely right.
2: I'm anti-government interference in so many things, but when we are doing the work to support local food getting to local people and not just expanding ever expanding supply chains, that's never wasteful. And so I'm highly disappointed in the ways that those were ripped out. And I've been,
3: do you think that it will change with the SNAP program changes and requirements? Because I know that's a major push now, is to get whole food and real food to kids.
2: I hope. But the thing is that I don't think we had to rip the rug out and make people leave their farms in the interim to do that. And so I think that this almost $1 billion, $790 million dedicated to regenerative agriculture is a good start. But and Brooke Rollins, and they made a big deal about it. Mm-hmm. And I think having people, and I wrote about this in the Epoch Times, having regenerative agriculture spoke about at the highest levels of government, I think that that gets it more into the zeitgeist, gets it more into our minds. And so people are caring about it. But if I'm going to be honest, that's a tiny little drop in a bucket that they just held back from the money that Trump is subsidizing corn and soy. And he was subsidizing the soy farmers because they couldn't sell to China. But really, that's a fragile system. We shouldn't be growing all this soy for China, and then China's our greatest adversary, and then they don't want to buy it because of trade issues. We should be growing a diversity of food for Americans. We need to hunker down. We are in the 250th year of a nation. There's never been an empire that has stayed the empire in the world more than 250 years. Right now, we need to hunker down. We need to take care of ourselves. We need domestic oil. We need domestic security. We need secure borders. Food. But most of all, we need secure food, because in an emergency, it will be air, water, food. And we are not valuing our air and our water and our food. And I believe that small farms need to be treated like infrastructure, and feeding Americans American food should be a priority. And it is not currently a priority. And I am disappointed in that. And so
3: I voted for this
2: administration.
3: Yes, I join you in that disappointment. But this is why we're talking about it, because as you said, getting it into the conversation, people listening to this show and others who have influence, we are hoping and praying that this conversation, your articles, your books, and your colleagues, and you who continue to find new advocates, we will keep talking about it, because we have to. Life is on the line, as you said so well in the first segment. Before our time ends, I do want to get clarity on something.
2: Yes, ma'am.
3: There are states passing laws, and Monsanto is going to the Supreme Court to try to get the right to not have to basically let people know what's in the chemical. How is it? How do we get rid of those laws that give them a pass? And also, how do we get rid of the chemicals? Because that really is the issue.
2: Yes, ma'am. So for clarity, they're not going to court to have us not know what's in the chemicals. They're going to court to say that if we disclose the risk on the label, then we can't be sued for causing harm.
3: Okay, like the vaccines. All right.
2: We have informed you.
3: Yes.
2: You know that it's
3: the liability's gone.
2: Mm-hmm. The liability is gone. But if I am a mother and I'm busy and I stop to get a pizza, and this is right now in this world we live in currently, this is not a future idea. 100% of conventional wheat is being sprayed, not just before they prepare the field with pre-emergence and all that. They are spraying chemicals on it to make it dry at a specific dye and dry so that they can harvest it at a specific time. And this is very efficient. Well, when they went to the EPA, because they knew they figured out this magic where we could spray it, kill the grain, and then harvest it 2 weeks later, they went to the EPA and they said, we need to change the parts per million of glyphosate in grains specifically. So it went up to like 30 parts per million from 2 parts per million. So vegetables are still at the 2 parts per million, but grains are at 30 parts per million. But that doesn't really make any sense. It's not, why would it be safer to eat more Roundup when you're having a pizza or bread or oatmeal than it is on carrots or zucchini? It doesn't make any sense, right? Mm. And so the reality is, We all have kids that eat too many carbohydrates because that's what kids love. And those carbohydrates are being sprayed with chemicals, and we do not have the right to fix that. And so I believe where we need to go with this is property rights. And I go over this in my article with the Epoch Times. But we as conservatives have always valued property rights. And why is it when it comes to GMOs and chemical agriculture, we do not honor property rights? If I, as a farmer, have drift that comes onto my field, I have a friend, his name is Bob. He grows old kamut. I watched a woman get on her knees in tears because his grain healed her son that had severe autism. He was 5 years old, nonverbal, still in diapers, and by 7 years old was verbal and out of diapers. Wow. And now is a teenager with a job and going to college. Wow. So that story, important. But his field got drift from a neighbor's field in Montana, and he

0: or accountable for paying for my crop, then it doesn't have to be that the government is making anybody do anything. Financially, it will be too much of a burden for the farmers to spray these chemicals because the impact they're having on their neighbors. But currently, we are not honoring those laws. So I think we need to go
1: I
0: back to
1: hear you.
0: property rights.
1: Okay. Wow. That's such an important conversation. We need to end our time now with Molly Englehart. Thank you for joining me for your insights. We'll link people to the article. Friends, this is a big issue. We need to tackle it. We need to pray about it. And we'll see you next time.
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3: 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Olivia Rodrigo is just 23 years old, but she's already made a huge impact in the world of music, and at least according to her songs, suffered her fair share of love and heartbreak. 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And be sure to check us out on Facebook, Instagram, and YouTube. I'm Paul Acey for Plugged In by Focus on the Family.
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5: 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And I went for help down at the VA. 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
7: How do you do? Have you ever had a car that was totaled where fixing it would cost more than it was worth? Well, the man in this story felt that way about himself, and so did most everyone who knew him. They thought he was broken beyond repair, totaled. He was left on the junkyard of life until his heart and mind and life were unshackled.

Lighting the darkness with true life stories that share the good news, this is Unshackled, dramatized and produced in Chicago by Pacific Garden Mission. In a world grown increasingly dark and cruel, an act of kindness becomes a moment of truth. At Pacific Garden Mission, where the doors never close and no one is turned away, kindness is a way of life, a way of sharing the truth that love never fails. Kindness is reflected in every smile that greets the homeless, in the shiny floors and clean bunks, in every nourishing meal, every change of clothing that's offered, and all without charge. Kindness is found in the medical and dental care given freely to those without means, in the classes and counseling that help to turn lives around. The old lighthouse has been in the heart of Chicago for 121 years to rescue the perishing with the love of God that never fails. Every life saved is truly a miracle, like the man in this story. And now for broadcast around the earth, here's program number 2516 in the series

0: Unshackled, the program that makes you face yourself and think.
1: Look, there's a man on the bridge. He's gonna jump. He did!
2: He'll never survive. It must be 100 feet to the water. Maybe we can save him, but I doubt it.
1: There he is. Slow down.
2: Can you reach him?
1: Yes, but I can't pull him in.
2: Let me grab him.
1: Is he alive?
2: Can't tell. I'll try CPR while you get us to the dock.
1: Okay.
2: Get on the horn and tell the police to send the paramedics.
3: Okay, he's coming out of it. What's your name, sir?
4: George.
3: How old are you, George?
4: 49.
3: You know, you're lucky to be alive. We almost lost you twice last night. We decided to try one more time to bring you back. If that didn't work, we were gonna let you go.
4: Are you crazy? I can't believe you let me live.
3: You don't want to give up yet.
4: I don't want to live.
3: Hey, don't you pull out those tubes. Tie his arms tighter.
4: Please, just let me die.
0: The man in our story had many achievements in sports, and he worked hard to succeed in life. But when he jumped from that bridge, he had long since lost everything of value. This wasn't his first attempt at suicide, and it wouldn't have been the last, except for someone who did not give up on him. This is the true story of George Pickering right now on Unshackled.
4: I was born in New Jersey in 1942. My father returned from the war when I was 4 years old, a hopeless and out-of-control drunk. He accused mother of having an affair with his brother and stabbed my uncle to death with a knife. I watched him wallowing in his blood as he slowly died in our kitchen. My father went to prison, but after a year and a half, he came home for a weekend furlough, and during an argument, he beat my mother with a wrench right in front of my sister and me. Someone called the police, and mother was taken away in an ambulance.
0: Hey, somebody calm that girl down! She's having a major breakdown! Yeah, looks like a homicide. You know, I don't expect that woman to live for tonight!
4: For some months, I lived with relatives who were abusive, and I went catatonic. They put me in a state home for more than a year. During that time, I never saw my sister, and all that time I thought mother was dead. No one told me she was alive and in the hospital for 18 months. We were all reunited when I was 7 and a half. I never saw my father again, but the neighbors didn't let us forget.
5: Why don't you go outside and play, George?
6: I don't wanna.
5: It's a nice afternoon, and you don't have to be at your scout meeting for another hour.
6: I don't wanna go out there. I hate those stupid boys.
5: Why?
6: You know why.
5: Well, just ignore them, George.
6: One of them said I was crazy like my daddy. I'm not crazy.
5: You're an intelligent boy, George Pickering. Don't you ever forget it.
6: It ain't fair, Mom. Most of them won't even play with me. They call me killer son.
5: I'm sorry, son. It's not your fault.
6: I'm never gonna drink, Mom. Never gonna be like him.
5: Good, son.
6: Someday, people are gonna respect the Pickering name. I don't care how long it takes.
4: In junior high, I discovered a way to get revenge on everyone who made fun of me in the past. I would beat them in sports. By the time I was in high school, I was an overachiever, playing football, gymnastics, and cross country. I worked hard to win awards. I was the captain of a wrestling team, and no one could beat me, not even the coach. My best friend was completely different from me, but he accepted me, and he never wanted anything from me.
7: How does it feel to beat the coach, George?
4: It's great. Gives you confidence, you know what I mean?
7: Well, I was never very good at sports.
4: But I like to win and show those smart-aleck kids who think they're really hot. I'm just as good as they are, even if I do live in Kramer Hill.
7: Hey, we're all the same in God's eyes.
4: Bob, I keep telling you, there is no God.
7: Where do you think you got all your athletic ability?
4: Hey, I worked hard, and someday I'm really going to show them all.
7: You probably will.
4: I mean it. I've been studying how to eat properly. You know, which fork to use and all that.
7: I guess eating hoagies isn't very good training.
4: Well, you know how those snobs are, especially on the rowing team. Next award banquet, I'll know what to do.
7: I'll bet you showed them at the last one.
4: Well, I showed them all right. I showed them what a boob I am. I hate having people look down on me, though, you know?
7: Hey, why don't you come to church with me on Sunday? Nobody will look down on you there.
4: Nah. I don't go for religion. I believe in myself. Actually, I went to church with him a few times just out of friendship. But my thoughts were somewhere else. By then, I was deeply involved in gangs in my neighborhood. I rode a motorcycle, got into lots of fights, and sold drugs to make money. But I never drank or used drugs. I loved to shock my friend Bob with tales of all my exploits while we ate lunch at the hoagie shop. I wanted to shake his belief in God.
7: How was your weekend?
4: Oh, wild. You wouldn't believe some of the things that went on.
7: More fights?
4: That goes without saying. There's a fight every night somewhere. We just ride around till we find one, or make one.
7: Yeah, I guess fighting is human nature.
4: I've joined a motorcycle gang, too.
7: Now, how did that happen?
4: I fought with one of them and won. Man, there's some bad dudes in those gangs. And you know what? They swap women the way they swap jokes. And I figure, why not?
7: Hey, this kind of lifestyle will get you into trouble, George.
4: You know, some of those guys even sacrifice animals.
7: Demon worship? Man, that's awful.
4: Yeah, it's weird stuff. But who cares?
7: God does. There is a God, George, and he cares.
4: There were two sides of me in high school, the gang member and the boy who wanted to succeed. I joined the debating team, chess team, and was on the student council. I looked for ways to win awards and won 4 national championship medals in rowing. I tried to look strong and act tough, but inside I felt hollow. I won a college scholarship, and it was there that I fell in love.
8: I'm really glad you don't drink, George. So many students do. They think it's cool.
4: I vowed a long time ago I'd never touch this stuff. I want to make something of my life.
8: You can, with God's help.
4: I'll do it on my own.
8: Does anybody in your family know the Lord?
4: Nope. My grandfather wouldn't even let us talk about God. I went to church once or twice with a friend in high school, but, you know, religion just leaves me cold.
8: Why don't you believe in God?
4: How could there be a God with all the horrible things that go on in the world? I mean, what kind of a God would allow stuff like that to happen?
8: Bad things happen because people don't follow the Lord. We need him.
4: Not me.
8: George, I love the Lord. I can't spend my life with someone who doesn't believe in him.
4: But I love you, Amy. I promise to take good care of you.
8: I know you do, and I love you too, George. But it wouldn't work. It's better if we break up now.
4: Heartbroken, I dropped out of school, got drafted, and spent 2 years in the Army. Back home again, I met another girl in a bar. We loved to dance with each other and spending time together. We were married within a year. I worked hard and tried to be a good father, but nothing filled the emptiness inside that was always there. Then, 10 years into our marriage, a simple barbecue became a turning point. The host had nothing but beer, so I drank one. Didn't seem to hurt me, so I continued to drink occasionally. But after a while, it was every day because alcohol dulled the pain of life.
9: You're drinking an awful lot, George.
4: So what? I can handle it.
9: You know what it did to your father.
4: I'm not the same as my old man.
9: George, that much booze will ruin your insides if nothing else.
4: Lay off!
9: If you get into another fight, I'm going to leave without you.
4: Oh, fine.
9: And you can sleep alone tonight.
4: Yeah.
9: I don't like sleeping with a drunk.
4: Alcohol took over my life. I hid bottles everywhere. I buried one in the garden with a straw sticking up so I could pretend to be weeding when I was actually drinking. On the wall of the garage, we had a hose coiled up that I filled with vodka so I could suck out a drink whenever I worked on the car. I hid them on the side of the road, under the car seat, and crawl spaces under the house. My marriage of 25 years was destroyed by my actions. It fell apart, and so did I.
9: George, go to AA or something.
10: I tried going there and all that talk about a higher power. It's stupid.
9: I can't stand it anymore.
10: What do you mean?
9: Look at this mess you made. You were a man once. You're an animal now.
10: Hey, I don't have to take that from you.
9: Then leave. Just leave us alone.
10: Oh, you'd like that, wouldn't you, Missy?
9: Yes. You're nothing but a drunk. You're just like your father.
10: You just shut up.
9: Stop it.
10: You shut up.
9: Get away from me. I hate you. And I wish you were dead.
4: I knew it was time to leave before I heard her. I had lost the respect of my daughters, lost my job, my paid-off home, everything I had worked for. I was on the streets, so I might as well be on drugs too. I tried marijuana, then cocaine and heroin. With nothing to live for, and to escape the ugly pain of what I'd become, I swallowed 55 pills with a pint of vodka.
0: In a moment, we'll learn the results of this desperate act.
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4: A friend found me unconscious and called an ambulance. That was my first attempt at suicide. Failure didn't improve my outlook or my relationship with others, as one by one, my friends and family abandoned me. I was glad Mother didn't see me hit bottom, but my sister did.
12: You look terrible, George. You're drunk again, aren't you?
10: You sound like my wife. Or should I say, my ex-wife.
12: Well, she wouldn't be your ex if you'd quit drinking.
10: Nah, it's over. She doesn't want me anymore. Told me to get out.
12: Ugh. How can you drink like that? Don't you remember what it did to Dad?
10: I could never be like him.
12: You already are. She's afraid of you, and so are the girls. Go to rehab or AA.
10: I tried that. Doesn't help. I've been to so many rehabs, my head spins.
12: You don't want to quit.
10: That doesn't matter now. Who cares?
12: Your daughters care. You embarrass them, staggering around, fighting and swearing.
10: Well, I guess I'm just no good.
12: Not when you drink, George. Go on. Come back when you're sober.
10: Yeah.
4: I was so discouraged that later on, I went into my sister's basement and hung myself. My niece found me and cut me down in time to save my life. They took me to a psychiatric hospital, after which I went right back to alcohol and heroin. Then I tried to hang myself in the backyard, but my daughter and a neighbor cut me down. Another trip to yet another psychiatric hospital, to no avail. I had to be free of the demons inside of me. That's when I jumped off the bridge in Atlantic City. Even at the hospital, I tried to hang myself with the bathrobe they gave me. I awoke to find myself strapped to a gurney with four-point restraints.
3: Hello, George. I'm sorry about the restraints, but we can't let you harm yourself.
10: Then get these tubes out of my arm, man.
3: If you cooperate, we will. Now, this isn't your first attempt, is it?
10: Not the last one either. You're looking at a dead man.
3: Not if we can help it.
10: I'm no good to anybody.
3: You've tried rehab?
10: I've been through detox more than a dozen times. 6 rehabs, 3 mental hospitals.
3: Well, I'm afraid there's one more coming up. They're sending you to Ancora.
10: What's the point?
3: Rehabilitation, George.
10: Never happened.
3: Well, the end of the line is the new Lisbon State Home. But a judge would have to send you there.
10: Over my dead body.
3: George, what do you know about God?
10: I've read the Bible.
3: Well, look, I know a couple of places that have been able to help guys like you. They rely on God to fight alcohol and drug addiction. Are you willing to try?
10: Yeah, why not?
3: Okay. One has a 6-week waiting list.
7: But you can get into the other as soon as you're off medication. They won't take anyone who's still on drugs.
4: I lied about having read the Bible. Even though withdrawal was a nightmare, I began to fake taking my meds until I was free of them. I entered the first Christian rehab, but was scared to death of their prayers and worship and ran away, back to the streets, back to the alcohol. For a time, I broke into friends' houses and stole their booze. Then I got a part-time job at a junkyard and drank full-time to escape the memories.
6: There goes the killer's son. He's crazy. Stay away from him. Stay away from him.
8: I can't spend my life with someone who doesn't believe in God.
6: He's weird. Stay away from him. Stay away from him.
7: There is a God, George. There is a God.
6: You're just like your father. I hate you and wish you were dead.
4: It's not my fault.
7: There is a God. There is a God.
4: How could you let this happen to me, God? Huh? I was drinking a half a gallon of whiskey a day, but shooting up drugs was out of the question because I couldn't stop shaking long enough to get the works in my arm. After 3 weeks of drinking 24/7, the other Christian rehab called and asked me if I was sober. Yeah, I slurred. They told me to be there by 3.
13: Hello?
4: Sis? It's me. Ugh,
13: you're drunk.
4: Yeah, but I'm going into rehab. Yes, sirree, I'm going.
13: Fine, George.
4: I need a ride to this place. It's 45 miles away.
13: Call someone else.
4: I did. No one will take me.
13: Well, neither will I.
4: I gotta be there by 3.
13: Call your daughters.
4: I did. They hung up on me. They hate me, Nora. Said I was dead. Can you believe that?
13: What do you expect after the way you acted? Nobody trusts you, George. Nobody. You're on your own.
4: Nora, please. You... I staggered through a shower, packed a bag, and headed down the road on my Harley. I fell at least 5 times. 45 miles later, I pulled into the Bible Center. Where's the rehab?
14: You can't stay here if you come. You're drunk.
4: If you don't keep me, I'm going to drive my bike into the first car coming down the highway.
14: You rolled that thing down here in your condition?
6: We'd better take him to detox. They know the rules.
14: Well, we could let him sleep it off.
6: Oh, we'd have to hide him somehow.
4: Please just let me die. Put me out of my misery.
14: All right, let's just put him to bed and let him sleep it off. Then we can decide what to do.
4: The next 6 days were horrible. I was physically ill, constantly, and shook uncontrollably. 2 big guys took care of me by day, and at night, an angel of mercy in her 70s stayed by my side.
6: Please, Lord, save this man. Somehow get him through this awful time. Lord, you are so good and so kind. Help him to see how much he needs you. Break the stronghold, Lord, that has him so deceived. Please, Father, help him.
7: How's he doing?
6: Oh, still can't eat. Shakes all the time. Can't hold anything down.
14: God will help him.
6: God is the only one who can. Now, come on, George. Have a little soup.
4: No.
14: George, put your faith in Jesus. He will be your strength. He will help you overcome and give you victory over alcohol.
6: If the Son, therefore, shall make you free, ye shall be free indeed.
4: The prayers of the workers and their continued efforts to explain the scriptures began to penetrate my heart and mind. When the withdrawal ended, I went down to the chapel and got on my knees and cried out to God. I had had enough. Later, one of the counselors and I walked around the grounds for about 3 hours one day as he helped me to get assurance of my salvation.
14: George, let's walk over that way, through the trees.
4: I'm sure glad I can walk again without stumbling. And I'm glad you guys covered up for me. You know, otherwise I'd be dead by now.
14: You were in bad shape when you arrived.
4: I've been in bad shape ever since I was 7 years old. It was like a big hole inside that just kept getting bigger. But I don't feel that way anymore.
14: George, everyone who tries to live without the Lord has that hole inside. That's the reality of sin, being separated from God.
4: I didn't want anything to do with God. Always blamed him for the terrible things that happened when I was a kid.
14: Most people do. Funny, isn't it? If he's ultimately responsible, then why don't we go to him for help?
4: I wish I had.
14: God never gave up on you, George. He's not willing that any should perish.
4: It's hard to believe how low I sank.
14: Oh, you're no worse than anyone else. God says we're all sinners. There is none righteous. And James wrote that whosoever shall keep the whole law and yet offend at one point, he is guilty of all.
4: I felt guilty of all. Do you know I tried to commit suicide 4 times?
14: Satan was trying to destroy you. Jesus said in John chapter 10, verse 10, the thief cometh not but for to steal and to kill and to destroy. I am come that they might have life and that they might have it more abundantly.
4: But there's just so much wrong in my life right now. My daughters won't have anything to do with me. I'm more than $100,000 in debt. I can't even keep a job. All my family and friends have given up on me.
14: God can change all that as you walk in obedience to his word.
4: I hope you're right.
14: That's why Jesus came, to rescue us from the power of sin and death. God says the penalty for sin is death. So Jesus, being God in the flesh, paid the penalty by dying in our place.
4: It's so hard to understand how his death covers my sin.
14: Okay, George. Suppose there were a rich man, rich enough to pay every debt that everyone in the world owed, okay? But you had to go to him and ask, please, pay my debt. And he does it, just because you ask, and just because he cares. Not because you've done anything to deserve it. That's grace.
4: That's what God did?
14: Yes. For by grace are ye saved through faith, and that not of yourselves. It is the gift of God, not of works, lest any man should boast. Ephesians chapter 2, verses 8 and 9. George, if you ever expect to have any kind of life, you must receive him as Lord and Savior.
4: I prayed in the chapel not long ago. Is that what you mean?
14: It's the blood of Christ Jesus that paid for your sins. Colossians chapter 1, verse 14 says, in whom we have redemption through his blood, even the forgiveness of sins. You see, to be born again, you need to ask Christ into your heart and life, George.
4: I want to do that.
14: All right. Then let's get down on our knees right now and pray.
4: We did, and my life has completely changed. Within 13 months, my debts were settled, and I enrolled in Bible college. I graduated in 1996. I'm doing graduate work while I pastor a small church in Pennsylvania. My daughters and I are friends again. I have learned never to give up, no matter how bad I think things are. There is always hope to those in Christ. If you believe that Jesus died for your sins and rose again, and if you ask his forgiveness, he will set you free of whatever has you bound. For the Son of Man has come to seek and to save that which was lost.
0: Does that describe you, listening friend? If you are bound by sin, remember John chapter 3, verse 17. For God sent not his Son into the world to condemn the world, but that the world through him might be saved. To have that gift of salvation, pray with us right now. Lord, I confess that I'm a sinner. I'm lost without you. I want your gift of salvation. I believe you sent Jesus to die in my place, and that he rose from the dead, and that we might have eternal life. Thank you, God, for your grace and your love. Come into my life and make me like Jesus. If you prayed with us in faith, then hear and believe Ephesians chapter 2, verse 19. Now, therefore, ye are no more strangers and foreigners, but fellow citizens with the saints and of the household of God.
11: 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So until next time, unless our Lord returns before then, the doors to Pacific Garden Mission are open night and day. 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

0: This is Holy Land Moments. The Fellowship's C.J. Burroughs continues sharing one of our Heroes of the Holocaust stories called A Woman of Great Generosity and Courage.
1: During the Nazi occupation of Poland, Zofia Kossak didn't just write about the conditions of Jews. 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
1: For American Family News, I'm Robert Thornton. The Trump administration said it believes a peace deal with Iran could be close, Fox's Peter Ducey reports.
2: It feels like we're about a million miles away from that memorandum of understanding earlier in the summer where the Iranians would agree not to develop a nuke down the line. Because now the Secretary of State says the peace talks aren't even about that.
3: The denuclearization of Iran is the ultimate deal. I think the immediate deal, the one that you see a lot of focus on, is the Straits.
2: Iran's foreign ministry spokesman adds to this confusion by stating, "We are not currently holding negotiations with the United States." The middleman appears to be Oman, a source of frustration for the president and his team. So a naval blockade continues.
1: The Trump administration is rejecting concerns that the war with Iran has left the U.S. low on some of its most advanced long-range missiles. After a report found that the Army burned through virtually all of its stocks of two of its primary long-range precision weapons. Reuters reports inventories of Army tactical missile systems and precision strike missiles were the areas of concern. Today, Chipotle Mexican Grill said it had removed jalapenos from some of its restaurants after determining the peppers could potentially be tied to a salmonella outbreak. Public health officials are investigating. In a brief statement, Chipotle maintained that the health and safety of their guests and employees is their highest priority, and that they were aware of authorities investigating the source of a salmonella outbreak impacting several food service retailers. A man is being accused of arson in the biggest fire of three out of the Spokane, Washington area. Fox Weather's Craig Herrera reports.
4: The news coming from the sheriff that 37-year-old Aaron Farinacci was arrested on first-degree arson for allegedly lighting that first spark. Farinacci does have priors in the state of Arizona, $1 million bond set. The sheriff saying that they found him with matches and a lighter, which is consistent with how they believe this fire started. And this came from a tip that someone saw something, called in the tip, and that's what led to the search warrant and then eventually the arrest. The charges are only for the Old Trails fire. The other two fires are the Autumn Lane fire and the Fairview fire. So again, it's been heartbreaking out here. The air quality you mentioned is terrible. The firefighting efforts continue.
1: More than 2 million acres are burned in the wildfire season in the Pacific Northwest. The rain came and floods followed. Residents of Beulah, Colorado are dealing with the flooding that always follows a major wildfire.

0: in the mountains. AFN Steve Jordal has more.
1: The black and angry roiling water carried prime southern Colorado farmland and anything else that stood in its way downstream. Pastor Isaac Cowger of Grandview Baptist Church says residents of Beulah are trading their fire hoses in for shovels and mops as they clean up after one of the most devastating wildfires in Colorado history. More than half of his congregation lost their homes to the blaze, but the church is already looking forward.
2: A good church service yesterday, getting to meet back into our town, but not in our building.
1: Cowger started the sermon series he'd been planning before the fire.
2: David and Goliath. But we're going through a series of trying to have a heart like God.
1: But, of course, he can't ignore the pain his congregation is going through.
2: As we go through this trial, we're not going to call it a fire anymore. We're calling it a trial. We want our community and people around us to be able to see the heart of God.
1: He's asking for prayer that his church family is able to use the trial to lead others to Christ.
2: I would definitely keep praying for the salvation. People that are had really hard hearts, there's a lot of hearts being opened up to the Lord.
1: I'm Steve Jordal.
0: In weather news, in the Pacific Northwest, ongoing fires will lead to persistent smoke in the region from Washington and Oregon eastward and also over the Great Basin. Air quality alerts are in effect for much of the region. The heat over the Southwest will remain for at least the next couple of days, favoring a continuation of hot temperatures for much of Nevada, Arizona, interior California, and into Oregon tomorrow. Some daily record high temperatures are also possible. The above normal temperatures will spread through the Rockies tomorrow and into the High Plains on Thursday. That's a wrap on news for this hour. 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
7: Good evening, everyone. Welcome to the Hamilton Corner here on American Family Radio. I'm your host, Abraham Hamilton III. Joined by the corner contingent right across from me in eyesight. In my eyesight. It's my man, 100 grand, Mr. Bobby Rosa, who has been marked safe from the would-be Socialist Republic of Virginia, who has primaries today in the state of Virginia. Still have several states across the country with primaries today. Michigan, Kansas, Missouri, Virginia. Who am I leaving out? I'm leaving somebody out. Who am I leaving out? Washington. Washington State. That's who I was leaving out. In the screening room, we have Double for Your Trouble, a producer extraordinaire, often imitated, never duplicated, the real J. Mac. Ladies and gentlemen, and we have the ever pristine, always clean, never, ever, ever, ever could she be mean. That is Miss Kennedy Green. And we're ready to rock and roll with today's edition of the program. At this very moment, many of you, if not most of you, are making your transition from your part-time jobs where you generate an income to your full-time jobs where you cultivate an outcome. And as you do so, I want to remind you to do so with intentionality, understanding the primacy that God places on family. You know, this is going to be one of those shows as we start the second segment, because some of you may have noticed I haven't been talking a lot about Iran, and I'll explain why I haven't been. Well, I'll just tell you plainly, I've been quite frustrated with what has been happening there, and I'm going to dig into that. But today, we're going to have a conversation about it, and we're going to toggle back into our own nation's history to explain, or should I say, to exemplify the reality of the maxim, if we do not know history and learn from history, we are destined to repeat it. We're going to do that today. So as you're making your transition, this also, you may want to call this a public service announcement for discipling our children from the home and cultivating their minds at home. Because what we're going to talk about today will be lessons that are not being taught in our schools in this country. They are not teaching what I'm about to share with you today. And that should cause you to ask the question, I wonder why this portion of our nation's history has not been included in robust, frequent, and consistent conversation to shape the hearts and minds of our youngest Americans. Especially when, as you're going to learn in a few moments, if you don't know this already, the opening line to our Marines' hymn has a particular reference. Bobby, I know you know it. From where? Montezuma?
8: To the shores of Tripoli.
7: Where did that come from? Why is that in the song? We're going to get into it. But it's man, it's vitally important. Refuse to allow the headlines. Refuse to allow the lying media. Refuse to allow all of those things to distract you or to turn you away from living locally. If you are a member of the Lord's eternal family, never forget that the stuff that we're facing is not a surprise to our King. In fact, he's deposited you and I here for this specific time. Acts 17 tells us that before time, the boundaries of our habitation and the times, the epics in which we would live have been divinely ordained for you and I. Guys, we were made for this moment. We cannot allow information and mood and vibes to get us, to lull us into a despondency or to distract us away from what our full-time jobs are. We are to love our Lord with all of our heart, our soul, our minds, and our strength, as Deuteronomy says, and love our neighbors as ourselves. We can, if we will. We simply have to be about our Father's business. To the Word of God, we go. John chapter 11. Verses 38 through 46 is where we're going to go today. 38 through 46. We're talking about Lazarus and his resurrection. And by God's grace, I want to make some observations from the text that I pray and I have prayed and I continue to pray that it will be encouraging and strengthening for all who are listening, including myself. John chapter 11, verses 38 through 46. And this is what God's word says. Well, let me explain a little bit of context before I start reading. Remember, Jesus was away from Bethany, where Mary, Martha, and Lazarus lived. Mary, Martha, and Lazarus are all siblings. And Jesus got word of Lazarus's passing, though he knew Lazarus had passed away. Jesus arrives in town and ultimately accesses Lazarus's burial site 4 days after Lazarus had been dead. All right. Lazarus's sister even says, "My Lord, if you'd been here earlier, I know you could have kept him from dying." And then Jesus queries her, basically saying, "Do you think it's a wrap? You think it's over?" And she says, "Oh, I know he'll be raised later." To which Jesus said, Whoa, you misunderstand him, my lady, because I am the resurrection and the life. Show me where you've laid him. And we pick up from there in verse 38. Then Jesus, deeply moved, also that is when Jesus wept, the shortest scripture in the Bible. Jesus wept upon learning of Lazarus's dying in passage. All right. But look at verse 38. Then Jesus, deeply moved again, came to the tomb. This is the tomb where Lazarus is buried. It was a cave and a stone lay against it. Jesus said, "Take away the stone." Martha, the sister of the dead man, said to him, "Lord, by this time there will be an odor, for he has been dead 4 days." Jesus said to her, "Did I not tell you that if you believed, you would see the glory of God?" Claim to divinity, by the way. Verse 41, so they took away the stone, and Jesus lifted up his eyes and said, "Father, I thank you that you have heard me. I knew that you always hear me, but I said this on account of the people standing around, that they may believe that you sent me." When he had said these things, he cried out with a loud voice, "Lazarus, come out." The man who had died came out, his hands and his feet bound with linen strips and his face wrapped with a cloth. Jesus said to them, "Unbind him and let him go." Many of the Jews, therefore, who had come with Mary, had seen what he did and who had come with Mary and had seen what he did, believed in him. But some of them went to the Pharisees and told them what Jesus had done. Now, one thing I didn't mention as I was setting up the context, they'd already had a morning party en route from Mary, Martha, and Lazarus's home area to the tomb. And so when this transpires, as we just read in the scripture, Martha said, whoa, don't move the stone. It's going to be an odor if you move that. And Jesus said, didn't I tell you? Didn't I tell you if you believe, you would see the glory of God? And I get so stirred every time I read this scripture for a host of reasons. One of the first things I want to point out to you, as the Apostle John is recording this gospel, did you notice that John does not include anything concerning Lazarus's personal reaction to having been resurrected? Have you noticed that? It doesn't say anything about Lazarus, and Lazarus rejoiced, and Lazarus was overjoyed, and Lazarus started doing the cabbage patch and the Tootsie Roll all at once. It didn't say any of those things, which would cause you to, upon making that observation, to ponder and to meditate and even to inquire, Lord, what are you trying to show us from there? And very simply, that is not an accidental omission by the Apostle John. It's intentional. Why is that intentional? Because though the fulcrum of this account is Lazarus, Lazarus is not the main character in the account. You see, this is about Jesus. This is about the divinity of Yeshua, the Messiah. This is about the potency of the God-man. No, he's no mere man. No, he's truly God and truly man. The main focal point in this, as John is conveying it, is Jesus. That's why you don't see a lot of details about Lazarus's personal response. What was he thinking? What were his emotions? Because frankly, those things are ancillary to what the true glory point of this story is. The true glory point of this story is that the prophet like Moses, as revealed in Deuteronomy 18, has come. And we're beholding him. And as we read the text, we're beholding him. That is the focal point of the account. The next thing I want you to note is that with this divine, miraculous display of omnipotence, that I am the resurrection and the life. I am the author of life. I am the finisher of life. One other thing I want you to notice from this is that as Jesus declared Lazarus come out, in verse 44 it says he comes out, and verse 44 describes how he comes out. The man who had died came out, his hands and feet bound with linen strips, and his face wrapped with a cloth. So Lazarus is now resurrected. He has now exited the tomb, but he is still wearing the garments of burial. And though Jesus is the one who proclaimed his resurrection and raised him from the dead, Jesus dispatches others to loose him from his grave clothes. When I look at this, I get a picture of what discipleship truly is, because as God, by his divine grace, opens the heart of an unbeliever to recognize that they are desperately lost and in need of a savior, the Lord dispatches his disciples, his body, as his hands and feet to help to disciple the new converts. To which I have a challenge for us today. Are you and I willing to be those whom our Lord can call on to loose people from their grave clothes? I've explained before, you read Paul's epistle to the Corinthians. He spends a significant amount of time in the prologue to his epistle to the Corinthians affirming the fact that they are fellow believers, that they are saints of God, that they are fellow worshipers and believers in Christ, just as the Apostle Paul was a believer in Christ. And then he spends the balance of that epistle confronting all manner of sinful activity. And I've explained before that sometimes, not always, but sometimes when you have a phenomenon when someone may genuinely be born again, but they've never been discipled, their lives can look as if. Man, what is going on here? Which is why the Great Commission is not merely to make converts. The Great Commission is not merely to proclaim the gospel. And when I say merely, don't misconstrue what I'm saying. The gospel of Jesus Christ is the power of God unto salvation. But the Great Commission is to make disciples. It requires a gospel proclamation. But the gospel proclamation must be accompanied by disciple formation. The challenge is, can our Lord call upon you and I to loose people from grave clothes? It's not in our own capacity to do so, not in our own strength. But that detail is included in the scripture, not for us to just read by. Jesus very easily could have personally walked up to Lazarus and started to remove the grave clothes, remove the linen strips, remove the face coverings. But that is not what he did. He called for assistance to unbind him and let him go. With this full picture of what's presented here, my hope and my prayer is that we'll be stirred to be people that our Lord can call upon to loose grave clothes. Because I have said and I will continue to say, the most enduring need for our nation is for the gospel to be proclaimed and for disciples to be made. We have entered the stage that we are in our nation, one foot in front of the other. The palpable biblical illiteracy, the prevalent evidence of a lack of a biblical worldview, these things are features of neglecting the disciple-making responsibility that is commanded of us by our Lord. And the only way to address this is by reversing that reality and obeying what God requires of us. Not looking at the man under the tree, but saying, Lord, it's me who needs to respond to you in obedience.
9: Hi, I'm Todd Nettleton, and this is the Voice of the Martyrs Radio. In Nigeria, some communities are almost 100% Christian. These communities can be the target of violent attacks. On Palm Sunday, jihadists carried out a coordinated attack on a crowded marketplace in Jos. Residents were caught off guard when armed militants arrived on motorcycles and opened fire on the crowd. The terrorists killed more than 30 people. In the aftermath, tensions run high and communities hold strict curfews to keep residents safe. People fear another deadly attack. Despite intense opposition in northern Nigeria, Christians continue to advance the gospel. Pray for Christians in Nigeria to shine Christ's light even amid attacks.
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7: Welcome back to the Hamilton Corner. Abraham Hamilton III here. This weekend, August 7th, 8th, and 9th, I will be joining the Darbone Church of Christ family for a time in the Word over this weekend. The events and services will begin Friday evening at 7 p.m., August 7th, Friday evening, 7 p.m. Then we will continue Saturday evening at 6 p.m., and I will also be providing the sermon Sunday morning on the services to begin at 10 a.m. This is Darbone Church of Christ in Farmerville, Louisiana. I've been to this church several times before, looking forward to returning there. If you're in the area and or near the area, you are welcome to come. There are no charges or anything like that. Just bring yourself. Bring yourself, but don't plead the fifth. Don't do that. Don't do that. Leave that to Dr. Fauci. 1, 2, 3, 4. Fifth. Let me stay focused. Let me get back on track. It's a sad day when Dr. Fauci turns into Dave Chappelle. I'm telling you. Crazy times. All right. Well, I wanted to have this conversation because in the news today, just many of you heard it already, that there's been another statement to where, you know, the President Trump is saying that there are negotiations happening in Iran. The Iranians are like, they're not going to negotiate where? Ain't no negotiations going on, which is one of the major things that he said that frustrated him when he called them not so nice people. That's not the exact word he used. He said, but they'll be negotiating and then they'll go out and tell the world that they're not negotiating. All right. The frustration that I've expressed has been that it seems, or seemed and continues to some degree, that there may not be a full grasp as to who it is exactly that they're dealing with. And this is something that many people, you know, first of all, when President Trump ran for office, he said no more forever wars. And I do believe he believed that, you know. But the thing that's different about the Iranians in particular, you can never forget that it is a radical, I would argue demonically inspired regime. The nation has not always been the quote-unquote Islamic Republic. It was the nation of Persia in the Bible, and in Elam is mentioned in the scripture. They did not historically speak the Arabic language in Iran. They spoke Farsi in Iran. All right, everything that is today is the product of the Islamic Revolution of 1979. But we can't forget what that revolution was all about. They were seeking to establish a Shiite theocracy. That is what they sought to establish. So when we would think with a conventional thought process that, well, people don't want to die. No, that is not how they think. When you understand their theology, the only way that they can guarantee entree into quote unquote paradise is to die in the cause of advancing Islam. This is why you see over and over and over, you know, Muslim women would pray that the thing they want more and more for their sons than anything else, for them to die as mujahideen. Well, the reason why they say that is because of what their theology teaches. Their theology also teaches, I've been enjoying, I even shared some on social media, that is, it's remarkable because you had a debate at the Oxford Student Union, the debate society, as to whether or not the West should trust Islam. And I'm thinking, man, this debate should have happened like 20 years ago, 40 years ago, you know, but it's happening now. And it's interesting the way the debate is taking place. And one of the debaters, I think his name was Lawrence Fox, was feigning as if he was about to show a picture of Muhammad. And you should have saw how the people went crazy. Oh, no, don't do it. Objection. We can't have props. And then he ended up showing it was just a caricature of himself. And you could feel the exhales through the screen, to which his point was, see, this is what I'm talking about. If showing a photograph leads to people murdering, it's probably something we need to be concerned about, whether or not it's accessible to civil society. You know, but I digress briefly. I mean, somewhat, not entirely, because if we would understand our nation's history, a lot of the debates that we're having currently, we would not have to have, because we'd have a clearer understanding as to what we're dealing with. And unfortunately, some of the things that we're confronting right now look a lot like things that we have confronted in our nation's history. I've talked to you a bit in the past about Islamic theology. We've talked with Bill Federer about the history of Islam all around the world, even leading up to the Islamic Revolution of 1979 in Iran. But there are also parts of history that are common, I won't say common, that are applicable right here to our own nation. There was a series of wars that were fought starting in the late 1700s, shortly after the Declaration of Independence was signed, leading all the way up into 1805, all right, to where there were battles fought between the United States of America and Muslim terrorists that were supported by national state sponsors of the terrorism. So they weren't terrorists acting in a rogue fashion. They were terrorists that were state sponsored that used terrorism as a way to fund their national interests. Let me explain what I'm talking about. They're described largely in our history as the Barbary Powers Wars. The Barbary Powers Wars. Why the term Barbary? Because one, it was not limited to one specific nation. There were multiple nations involved. The common denominator between the nations that were attacking our nation, as well as other Western nations, were that they were all Muslim nations. And because of the tactics that they employed, the American citizens, our countrymen from the late 1700s all the way into the early 1800s, described their tactics as barbaric. Hence, the reference to the opponents of the United States of America at this time as the Barbary Pirates. Pirates because much of what transpired happened by sea. Let me explain what I'm talking about. The Barbary Powers Wars were the first wars officially declared against the United States of America following our victory in the War for Independence. Think about that. As soon as the American colonists finished mollywopping the British for the first time, because you end up having subsequent issues, the Battle of New Orleans, for example, in 1812, against the British again. But after the United States won the War for Independence, the first officially declared war following that victory was a war against these Barbary powers. Who were these Barbary pirates? They were Muslim terrorists from five different nations, Islamic nations in the late 1700s, Turkey, Tunis, Morocco, Algiers, and Tripoli. All right. Muslim terrorists from these five nations were making indiscriminate attacks against the property and interests of the United States of America, as well as other nations that they declared, quote unquote, Christian nations. Now, notice I said indiscriminate attacks, unprovoked attacks. There was no hostility happening. You had commercial and civilian ships that were sailing. Some of them were ships where people were sailing between England and the U.S., just regular citizens. And they will be attacked. Some people will be murdered. Some women will be violated. Many of them, the most frequent thing that they would do is would take captives in order to make slaves and to hold people for ransom. Stick with me. These Muslim terrorists, who were called by the Americans at that time Barbary pirates, as I mentioned just now, attacked American civilian and commercial merchant ships wherever they found them. They would seize the cargo and they would enslave the crew. In 1784, now do quick math, from 1776 to 1784, how long is that? You're not even a decade away from the Declaration of Independence, guys. In 1784, Congress dispatched three diplomats. The U.S. Congress dispatched three diplomats, John Adams, Benjamin Franklin, and Thomas Jefferson, to go to negotiate with these Muslim nations and to end these unprovoked attacks. You have Adams, Franklin, and Jefferson kind of figure out, man, why are y'all attacking us? During these negotiations, Thomas Jefferson infamously learned that the Muslimmen, as they were described at that time, said, well, because you're kafirs. And our theology says we can attack you, we can enslave you, we can do whatever we want to you. Thomas Jefferson was like, what? This is insane. Well, negotiating, obviously, you might imagine, negotiating with these Barbary pirates was a difficult task, because at this time, by 1784, Muslims had been attacking in this way for centuries. For centuries. The English had dealt with it before the U.S. was a new nation. Now, as a young, fledgling nation, the United States of America is dealing with it for the first time. And here's one of the major reasons why they dealt with it. The Muslims learned through these processes, attacking these vessels, commercial and civilian vessels, on the high seas. They learned that they could finance their national interests in this fashion because they found that the Westerners would pay high prices in ransoms to get their people back. So they would do this year after year after year. In fact, in this time period to where Franklin, Jefferson, and Adams are dispatched to negotiate, the Muslims took 1.25 million slaves just in that time period. From the high seas, 1.25 million slaves. This is such a widespread and recurring problem. Many of the Western nations formed standing organizations to raise money to purchase enslaved seamen. Here's a quote from Thomas Jefferson. Let me give you the source for the quote. This is from Thomas Jefferson's letter to John Adams, written January 11th, 1787, drawn from the writings of Thomas Jefferson, published by the Thomas Jefferson Memorial Association in 1903. All right. This is what Thomas Jefferson wrote to John Adams on January 11th, 1787. Quote, there is an order of priests called the Matherins, the object of whose institutions is the begging of alms for the redemption of captives. About 18 months ago, they redeemed 300 captives, which cost them about 1,500 livers or $1,500 apiece. They, the Matherins, have agents residing in the Barbary States who are constantly employed in searching and contracting for the captives of their nation, and they redeem at a lower price than any other people can. End quote. Now think about this, guys. You have orders of priests who move to Muslim nations, and they're there for one reason and one reason only: to find out how many captives have arrived, how many slaves, how many people have been enslaved from their home nation, and to try to negotiate a price for them as cheaply as possible to get their Muslim captors to release them. Kind of like, man, if I act up a little, act up enough, I could get a plane with pallets of cash flown my way. Does that not sound familiar? Ransoming Americans was also expensive, and therefore it was a profitable trade for the Barbary Muslim pirates. Additionally, get this. Stop me if you heard this before. Muslim nations would sign treaties with the attack nations, including the United States of America, providing that for an annual tribute, in quote, tribute, that they would perhaps refrain from further attacks if they would receive their tribute and, you know, several frigates, which were ships, warships. Give us a couple ships and give us a little bit of money, and then maybe we won't attack you again. Guys, the tribute in the early, late 1700s was as much as $1 million a year, which I want to tell you plainly that the U.S. paid for several years, almost two decades before we did anything differently. I'm fast forwarding a little bit. This led to a disagreement between Thomas Jefferson and John Adams, because John Adams was like, man, let's just pay him. So we don't want to fight. We just came off this thing with Great Britain. We don't want to have any. We don't have the wherewithal to just keep fighting. Let's just pay him. I'm getting ahead of myself, but when Thomas Jefferson became president, he said, "Nah, we ain't paying them no more." Because at the time they were paying this annual tribute, which sounds a lot like, what does it sound like, Bobby? Kind of like a jizya tax? Doesn't it sound a little bit? Oh, yeah. Doesn't it sound like a jizya tax? I'll attack you, kidnap your people, take you as slaves. But you pay me, I'll give it back to you. But if you pay me money up front, maybe I won't attack you again.
12: Cole, you stupid.
7: Maybe I won't attack you again. The annual payments became so high that at the time that Franklin, Adams, and Jefferson are negotiating with these people, that it had become upwards of 16% of the annual federal budget. The United States of America was budgeting to pay Muslim terrorists to, please, y'all don't attack our boats on the high seas. Please leave us alone. Do y'all understand what I'm telling you? Now, again, your children are not going to learn this in school. They're not going to learn this in school. Some of you are listening to me right now saying, Abe, I never heard this before in my life. To which I say, why? Why haven't we heard this before if we haven't heard this before? Among the many treaties, and I want to give a little context to this, that were signed during this time period, because what happened, you have fights, then you'll have treaties signed, then you have fights again. Why would you have fights again if you had to have a treaty signed? Kind of like you have an agreement, a memorandum of understanding, if you will. But when the Barbaries feel like it, they would just attack again. This led to one of the treaties that was signed, is often cited by, I would say, Antichrist critics, was the Treaty of Tripoli in 1797, which, by the way, Tripoli is where modern-day Libya is today. I'll talk a little bit about the Battle of Tripoli. I didn't think this was going to take this long, but this is important history for us to understand, especially when we have people like, you know, Hassan Piker and Zoran Mamdani, and you have to do El Sayed in Michigan, who is the front runner, is expected to win the Democratic primary for the U.S. Senate today. More when we get back from this break.
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14: Before Darwin, there were communists? Hi, this is Dave Zanotti. Yes, there were. Let's talk about it today on the Public Square. It would be easy to think that maybe communism was an after effect, maybe even a result of Darwinism, because communism requires the godless equation. One of the first things you'll note about Marx and Engels and Lenin and so many others was their very first move was to atheism. They, in essence, had to recreate the flat earth, an earth of pure materialism, time plus chance plus matter plus nothing. There can be no one up there for communism to truly work, for socialism to truly work, because ultimately there cannot be a judge of the world. Now that should tell us something, because those words, judge of the world, are in the closing of the Declaration of Independence. The people who signed that document surrendered both the document and their lives, their fortunes, and their sacred honor to one another. And for the rectitude of those intentions, they pled their case to the supreme judge of the world. They knew there was a God, they knew he was watching, and they knew they would be judged based upon how well they executed this document and how they treated each other. That probably is the antithesis of the Communist Manifesto published in 1848. So why are so many American politicians, pollsters, and media people talking as if communism, socialism, would be a great extension for America in the 21st century? That we've got to get to tomorrow. This is Dave Zanotti on the Public Square. If you appreciate what you're hearing, if it makes sense, please tell a friend. And thanks for listening.
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7: Welcome back to the Hamilton Corner. Abraham Hamilton III here. So when we discuss the Treaty of Tripoli, you have to understand the historical context in order to properly assess what's happening there. Instead of taking a half sentence, it's not even a whole, not an, even an entire sentence, decontextualized to assert your, you know, eisegetical pre-existing notion to try to say, see, the United States of America is not a Christian nation. So why am I saying this? Well, first of all, the Treaty of Tripoli was one of these treaties that were signed that ultimately were broken by the Barbary pirates. And the whole purpose of the signature was that as the negotiations had unfolded, as I mentioned, Jefferson, Franklin, and Adams were part of the negotiators initially in 1784. Fast forward to what you get to 1797 when the Treaty of Tripoli is signed. The Muslim nations regarded the United States of America, as well as all the other Western nations, as if it were contemporary crusader nations. All right. And the whole point of the Treaty of Tripoli was to assert, listen, we're going to do our thing in the U.S. We believe what we believe over here. You guys believe differently. We're not trying to attack you because you believe differently. That's not what we do. In fact, we're only here because y'all keep attacking us. But we're going to enter this treaty to chronicle and document our mutual respect. That was the whole purpose of the Treaty of Tripoli, and which is why it includes the infamous phrasing, verbiage, that says this, quote, this is from the Treaty of Tripoli, as the government of the United States of America is not in any sense founded on the Christian religion, as it has in itself. Now, let me pause. People try to critique the U.S., they stop the quote right there. As the government of the United States of America is not in any sense founded on the Christian religion. They stop right there. They don't go on to explain the rest of the sentence, let alone the context of the entire statement. I'm going to read the entire statement. Says, as the government of the United States of America is not in any sense founded on the Christian religion. What they meant there is, like other nations in medieval times that would attack Muslims just because they were Muslims. That's what they were saying. Goes on to say, as it has in itself, no character of enmity against the laws, religion, or tranquility of the Muslimmen, which was how they referred to Muslims at the time. And as the said states, the United States of America, have never entered into any war or act of hostility against any Muhammadan nation. It is declared by the parties that no pretext arising from religious opinions shall ever produce an interruption of the harmony existing between the two countries, end quote. The whole point of the expression was to say, we believe what we believe over here. We believe in Christianity. We're not trying to fight you because of what you believe, but y'all have attacked us because we don't believe what you believe. So this treaty exists to say, y'all gonna believe what you believe, and we're gonna believe what we believe, and we're not gonna attack each other. That's what the whole point of the treaty was. Which, by the way, who do you think broke the treaty? I'll give you a hint. Who violated the terms of the Memorandum of Understanding in Iran? Who violated ceasefire after ceasefire after ceasefire after negotiation after negotiation on the West Bank? The clause from the Treaty of Tripoli simply affirms that America was not, like medieval European nations, with an inherent hostility toward Muslims, and that America had never been a part of arbitrary wars against Muslims. That's the whole point. It's interesting to me, though, that people who critique America's Christian heritage are never going on to explain what number the Treaty of Tripoli was in the number of treaties that have been signed between the U.S. and Muslim nations, nor do they explain how the Treaty of Tripoli was violated. They don't ever seek to explain that. I wonder why. Anyway, I just wanted to give you that because I know some of you probably have encountered people try to weaponize the Treaty of Tripoli against you in the face of the entire bank of American history, from the Declaration of Independence to the state constitutions to each individual state that gives us clear understanding of our nation's history. But let me go forward. So from 1784, prior to 1784, so the United States of America is a nation, the Declaration of Independence is signed in 1776. We ultimately win the war for independence. The first thing that happens after we win the war for independence is that the Barbary pirates start attacking the United States of America. By the time we get to 1784, guys, this is before the U.S. Constitution is even ratified. The U.S. Congress sends Franklin, Adams, and Jefferson to negotiate with Muslims because they keep attacking us. From 1784 until 1801, the entire time of Adams's presidency, we are paying the Muslim nations over $1 million a year not to attack us. And yet they still continue to attack us. So in 1801, when Thomas Jefferson becomes president, he says, man, we ain't paying these people no more. We're not paying these people anymore. For the previous two decades, the Muslim Barbary terrorists have been attacking the United States of America's vessels on the high seas. So Jefferson said, we're going to use the brand new American Navy to transport U.S. Marines. And we're going to run up in there and bust some gums.
16: Adams was a Democrat, right?
7: No.
16: He was?
7: Mm-mm.
16: You wait?
7: Yes.
16: Yeah.
7: Yes. Jefferson says, we're going to run up in there and bust some gums. George Washington had called for the construction of our Navy in 1795. John Adams oversaw the buildup of our Navy. So a part of the issue that's happening is that we're a brand new nation. We don't have the military built yet to that stage. We're still coming from state-run militia. So we didn't even really have a Navy yet. We were building that under George Washington, continuing to build it under John Adams. So by the time Jefferson comes into office, now we have a Navy. The Navy is now taking our Marines. We're not going to wait for them to attack us. We're going to go over there and fight.
16: We were still broke from the war, too.
7: Still broke from the Revolutionary War. The United States of America, we still are trying to rebuild ourselves monetarily from the war for independence. Nevertheless, Thomas Jefferson says, that's enough of this. We can't continue to pay over 16% of our annual budget to basically pay a jizya tax. We cannot do this. So the Navy boards up our Marines under the authority of General William Eaton. And General William Eaton rolls right into a part of the world where people are fighting right now. Right now. And he leads, General Eaton leads a 5-year successful campaign, 1801 to 1805, that freed captured Americans and they crushed Muslim forces. Guys, this is in 1805. It took 5 years to do this. 5 years to do this. As I mentioned, Tripoli, which is now Libya, finally capitulated in 1805, okay? Finally capitulates and signed. And again, the people who critique the Treaty of Tripoli, they never talk about the subsequent treaty from 1805 that followed our U.S. Marines victoriously freeing American captives. And now a new treaty is signed on the United States of America's terms. This is why, as I mentioned in the beginning of the second segment, this is why the opening line of the Marine hymn begins, quote, from the halls of Montezuma to the shores of Tripoli. This is why the defining opening line for the hymn for our United States Marines is drawn from a military campaign that occurred in a defensive measure after spending 2 decades of paying a jizya tax. I wonder why, again, they don't teach this in our schools today. But guess what? If you're teaching at home, you can teach this. It doesn't even stop there. Going forward, shortly after President James Madison takes office, he became engulfed in the War of 1812. That's where the British tried to bust back again at us. This is what led to the White House being burned in 1812. I'm familiar with this because of the Battle of New Orleans. I mean, that's where I grew up, in New Orleans, Louisiana. So with the War of 1812, President James Madison was preoccupied with reminding the Brits that we don't care nothing about the royal family. All right. But as soon as President James Madison and our United States military put a stop to the Brits in the War of 1812, President James Madison dispatched the American military once again and warships against 3 Muslim nations, Algiers, Tunis, and Tripoli once again. And the United States of America subdued those Muslim nations and brought them to the peace table where they once again freed all enslaved Christians, freed them all. But they freed them as a result of U.S. force. Remember what the negotiations did. 2 decades of paying, basically paying the jizya tax. John Adams was paying the tax. Jefferson said enough with that. So after our nation learned, oh, this is how we have to deal. Under Jefferson, with our newly minted Marines being victorious from 1801 to 1805, then James Madison said, well, this is how we're going to roll there for going forward. And that is the way we continue to operate for quite a long time until recent history. Now, why am I sharing all of this? I'm sharing all of this, guys, because if we don't understand our own history, if we don't learn from our own history, we're going to repeat the same kinds of mistakes. The ideology of Islamists are the same today as they were then. I know for a fact not all professing Muslims agree with the terrorist creed, but here's the reality. Which one is living up to the clear teachings of the Quran and the Hadith? I know that there's variation between which Hadith they believe, and I know there's some that's Quran only, but let's just be real about what does history teach us, what does examining the documents teach us, what does our own national history teach us? This is why I said I would caution President Trump against trying to negotiate in good faith, because you have a people who, for them, negotiation is just a tactic to allow them to reestablish themselves for the purposes of another attack. What about all of those treaties in the two decades prior to 1801 that were signed? This is why I said the United States of America has to establish what are our objectives. What are we seeking to accomplish is that we execute them and then we come home as best as possible. I know there's lots of complicated things and additional considerations that have arisen now that we're already over there. But if we would have taken our lesson from our own nation's history, in addition to all of the other lessons that are available to us, then I think it would change the way we would engage. And then while I'm talking about this, isn't it interesting that right now, in the Democrat primary in Michigan for the next U.S. For the vacant U.S. Senate seat, formerly held by Senator Gary Peters, U.S. Rep. Haley Stevens, who is, I think, a four-term congresswoman, is locked in a race against the Muslim socialist Abdul El Sayed, which, according to the poll, Sayed is expected to win. And Sayed just happens to be supported and endorsed by Hassan Piker, who we mentioned yesterday. All over the country, these things are lining up. In Massachusetts, you know, where is the, you know, America's United for the Separation of Church and State? Well, did you know that in Massachusetts that the state Senate is passing legislation? It hasn't passed finally yet, but it's passing legislation to create a Muslim commission where the government entity is tasked with one primary objective: look for ways to advance Muslims in the state. Y'all think I'm kidding. Listen to and watch clip number five. Clip five, go.
17: Take Massachusetts, for example. Senate Democrats there are pushing a bill to form what they're calling a Muslim commission. The goal? To prioritize Muslims for jobs in state government.
18: We need Muslim voices at every table of government as full participants, shaping decisions that affect their lives.
19: Passing these, the S2134 and H335, what is a meaningful step forward toward ensuring that Muslims are represented, respected, and included in the life of the Commonwealth.
20: Not a single court reviewing this could ignore the fact that it's just discrimination. And we've spent decades and so long in the history of this country, Laura, to make sure that we're not discriminating based on religion, based on race, or any other way. So instead, we're going to give benefits and think that that's not discrimination. It's mind-boggling. I share the same sentiment that you do. But I will say, I think this is a warning. I think you remember, Laura, in Game of Thrones, when they were testing the wall to see if there were weaknesses. This is the agenda. Test the constitutional republic. See where there are weaknesses, where they can get inroads in to start ushering in laws that are contradictory to our constitution.
17: Sharia law.
20: This is their game plan. That's exactly right.
7: Guys, this is what I'm saying. If we understood our history, do you think we'd have a different kind of immigration policy? Will we have a different type of understanding that we cannot ignore the true lessons that are readily available to us if we would employ them? But the fact that many of our fellow countrymen know nothing about the Barbary Wars is evidence, in my estimation, that we have not just coincidentally arrived where we are. There has been a plan.
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0: I'm Steve O'Dell with Mission Network News. Tensions flare in the Holy Land as Hamas signs on to a draft peace agreement for Gaza and settlers clash in the West Bank. Sitting in close proximity to both locations, staff and students at Bethlehem Bible College see a gospel opportunity in the Israeli-Palestinian conflict. President Jack Sarah says,
1: especially after the war with Iran, Bethlehem Bible College did not stop helping people. Our humanitarian work continued 500% of what we used to do before, because of the need is so huge.
0: Bethlehem Bible College equipped

0: I could just have something in their language. I will help you. I will get the translation that you need.
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0: 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So the Birifor is ready to be printed.
1: Will you help WMP print and send scripture booklets to church planters in Ghana? 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I'm Steve O'Dell.
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3: Massachusetts lawmakers just took a disturbing step toward making abortion legal until the moment of birth. The State House passed Bill H5595 by a vote of 119 to 33. The legislation would remove existing restrictions on abortion after 24 weeks, allowing them at any stage of pregnancy if a physician approves. That means even healthy, viable babies could potentially be intentionally killed just before birth. The abortion.
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1: I'm Steve O'Dell with Mission Network News. Tensions flare in the Holy Land as Hamas signs on to a draft peace agreement for Gaza, and settlers clash in the West Bank. Sitting in close proximity to both locations, staff and students at Bethlehem Bible College see a gospel opportunity in the Israeli-Palestinian conflict. Bethlehem Bible College equips Palestinian Christians to be the hands and feet of Jesus, speaking peace in a region full of hostility. Ask the Lord to give them wisdom and discernment. Meanwhile, believers in northwestern Ghana are sharing Christ with the Birifor. It's an agricultural people group with limited access to the gospel in their heart language. Church planting is hard work without resources, so one group recently turned to World Missionary Press for help. 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Will you help WMP print and send scripture booklets to the field? Learn how at missionnews.org. 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I'm Steve O'Dell.
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7: I'm Mark Taylor, and welcome to Crosspoint. A few weeks ago, a revival broke out in Asbury, Kentucky, and has now spread. Today, we're going to get an inside look at what's been going on. My guest is Aaron Williams, an area evangelist from Pittsburgh, Kansas, who, along with some others, traveled to be a part of what started there at Asbury University in Wilmore, Kentucky, and then spread. Well, folks, I know you've been hearing about what's been going on. It started actually in Wilmore, Kentucky at Asbury University. And then from there, it's just kind of branched to some other colleges as well. These are Christian colleges that's been happening at. And they're not just a Baptist or a Wesleyan Methodist like Asbury, but they're also Pentecostal colleges now, Lee University, and others like that. And kind of seeing things every day where now they can't even in some places get inside the auditoriums. Cars backed up outside of town. But, you know, you hear these reports, folks, but it's good when you can talk to somebody that's been there and had eyes on the ground, boots on the ground, to see that, because that feeling that what's going on in the air is there. So with us today, we've got Aaron Williams with us here. And Aaron, you've been a long time since you've been on Crosspoint, but this is kind of a new thing that is interesting, and it's even got national media and Christian media, if you want to call it that. And I've been watching them making reports as well, and I really appreciated the folks there in Asbury asking them not to come and do stories if they would, if they would just stay out. And I thought that that was very good of them to do that, and I thought it was really interesting.

0: the other day on Tucker Carlson when he got on the air and said, I appreciate him uninviting us not to come. And we're glad that we didn't, because we don't want to interfere in anything that God might be doing. And so, hey, to get the people's attention like that, that's not always talking about God, but everything else in the world, there's got to be something to it. So what did you see when you went down to Wilmore, Kentucky? And maybe you went to a few other places, I think, as well.
1: Yeah, so we've been out. This will be our third year. A friend of mine out in North Carolina, he had called me, Mark, and said, you know, I really feel a stir over this. Why don't we take a drive and get a look at it? We prayed for revival. We preached in, you know, revivals that we know of locally, sponsored by churches. But we took that drive and met up out there in Wilmore. And I was telling some people recently, you know, first thing that I noticed is the tremendous landscape. I mean, this is a beautiful area you drive into. The seminary is very well kept. The architecture is just wonderful. But when I began to get right there on campus looking for a parking spot, you could just sense this mass of people. I mean, that's the first thing, this tremendous draw that was on campus. So that was number one. I knew we was into something. Of course, we just passed in front of that chapel that everybody's seeing online, but a tremendous draw.
0: Yeah. And so now eventually, I guess you got to get inside, or did you?
1: I never made it inside because you couldn't get inside. So what we seen was the focus was this chapel. But outside of the chapel would stretch, I would estimate, about 500 to 600 feet, multiple people wide. And then there were adjacent structures that were full on campus. They'd opened up other buildings, and they were full as well. But that night, we talked to some of the leaders there, and they said they were estimating at that point, after the buildings were full, they thought there was still 1,800 people outside.
0: Outside. Yeah, and I've watched some of those videos. So they kind of piped it outside, too, didn't they? Didn't they bring some of the teams outside to just sing and stuff?
1: Yeah, they had a huge flat screen where you could see what's going on inside of the one chapel. And then, of course, that's what they've done in the other seminary buildings as well. But there was an intent, move. People wanted inside that one chapel. There was no question.
0: Yeah. You know, in the 70s, there was an outbreak there in Asbury, and I've watched the video of that and listened to the people talk about what happened during that time period. It seems like this one here now, a lot of young people are involved in this one. Is it what mainly you were seeing there as far as inside, who was on the inside?
1: It was, and you know, we've seen sparks of this in recent years, and I think that's notable for any evangelist around the country that's traveled. We watch sparks of this. You know, we've got a generation right now, if they've served the Lord very long, they're very concerned about children and grandchildren. But to answer the question, yes, this has moved right among, you know, children, grandchildren. And I would say to those out there, you know, this is a time to really expect God to sweep in and do something mighty for the generation you've prayed for.
0: Now, Aaron, did you go around town any just to kind of get the feel of what was going on with the general public in town as well?
1: Yeah, you could sense they felt exhausted to us. Yeah. You know, even those that were working there on campus, I laughed to myself coming home. I said, Lord, how many times have I prayed for revival?
0: Yeah.
1: But the work of revival and the preparation for revival is what really caught my attention as I left, realizing it's a tremendous amount of work and thought. Imagine 24-hour-a-day worship, and then to transition into who fills in between those slots, it just takes an amazing amount.
0: And people were not just from Wilmore, but from other places as well that were piling in, kind of like you. They were coming from all over the country.
1: Yeah, I talked to some people there. One gentleman shared that morning, the next morning, he said, you know, I was in the chapel, and he said to the right of me was a young man out of Florida, and to my left was a young man out of Canada. One of them said the day before, they told their job, you know, I've got to take some days off. They got a plane ticket, and they was in there. So you're seeing that the markers that we see in historic revival and awakening, where there was an extraordinary draw of people toward God. There's no question that's there.
0: Yeah. You know, I thought of the days when Jonathan Edwards, 1700s, so, you know, that's a while back. People were prim and proper and all that. But when you read about what happened, you know, that's more of a type of a Reformed church, like an R.C. Sproul type of church that you would be looking at. But people on their face, down now, and screaming out for repentance, you know, and crying before God. I mean, that had to be somewhat, which is a good thing, humiliating but humbling.
1: Yeah.
0: And so when you see something like that, it just makes you kind of think that this is almost the wells being redug of Abraham, you know, and it's still coming in and saying we're redigging the wells of this. Because if you actually go and I don't know if you have, but I have through the Dodge General stories and different things like that. The revivals back even before that, in the Civil War time, they're in Kentucky where thousands upon thousands of people come in wagons. And in the days of people like Peter Cartwright, you know, who was a tough guy, you know, preached with guns on, you know. Yeah. And, you know, they dealt with all kinds of issues, and they'd say there'd be four or five pastors up on logs or in a treetop preaching all at the same time, but it didn't hinder anything that was going on. Yeah. And back then, for people to come by covered wagon and spend any length of time, because that was their living, was what they could till from the earth before winter, I mean, it had to be then a move of God. So it's kind of like that same area is being again refreshed by the Lord. That, and it's kind of been, a to me, when I watched over the years, a battleground area.
1: Yeah.
0: Kentucky's not like a conservative area really as much as people think it is. They've had a lot of issues over the last few years in fights with COVID and other stuff and ungodly governor type of deals that fought them on every corner. So there has to be, to me, Aaron, some kind of a remnant in there of somebody that's praying, somebody that's actually believing and trusting God to do something. I don't know who they are, but revival just doesn't show up out of the blue. Somebody is tilling the ground somewhere, are they not?
1: Yes, sir. Yeah, and you mentioned, we was talking on the way down, that, you know, the 1857-58 move that preceded the Civil War, mm-hmm. was a tremendous move right in that area, but also maybe overlooked the 1904-05 move that filled churches to the point in the east and the south of our country to they had to put people on probation. There were so many trying to come in. That was a major move. Of course, it followed up by the 1906 move that we know as Azusa Street that moved out.
0: Yeah.
1: But the point is, this... there's something God does in timing, and we know there's this hope, this need for God, this looking only to the Lord. And let's think about all the conversations that's been had in the recent, especially few years. Mm-hmm. But right now, God is on the move. This Holy Spirit is drawing in an extraordinary way to Asbury. But I just, across this nation, this Sunday mark since this move, it's brought people's faith up. I believe that people across this nation, we're going to see this year tremendous, powerful moves in cities, churches, college campuses around the nation.
0: Well, you know, it's great that it's us starting to young people. You know, when you see those younger people there and what's not, let's say, traditional. Yeah. You know, you got guys in, you know, short pants, you know. You got guys in ball caps in the church. You know, that's becoming more regular anymore. But, I mean, in that atmosphere in the 70s wasn't there. And so now to see that it's kind of like anybody's welcome.
1: Another component that's not there, think of this, you know, I'm an evangelist. So a friend of mine that called me to meet, what we do is preach. But I want to say, Mark, you know, the birth of this is out of worship. And you imagine, you know, God's move, and I believe it's wonderful. I am so excited about what God is doing, people worshiping God. No question, I've described it as the contraction before the water break, so I think everyone has every reason to be.
0: And I agree with that. You know, the Jesus Revolution movie is coming out here in just another week, I think, or so. And, you know, the story of Chuck Smith and what happened with the Jesus people in California and that movement. You know, and I've watched clips of this, and I've watched them on like a show like a Good Morning America, and I've watched Kelsey Grammer, who plays Chuck Smith and the deal, break down and start crying on the set. He was so overwhelmed by what was going on. It's kind of like, are we seeing that kind of a visitation again from the Lord, like it was kind of weird in the 70s back there with the Jesus Revolution, you know, with the Jesus people and how they looked. But, you know, the hippies, so many of them coming to Christ and being baptized in the ocean. And just from that, my lens, look what came out of that. I mean, a whole network of churches, you know, Calvary Chapel churches, but just others, you know, from a pastor from a little failing church that God called him to step in and kind of head that and spearhead it and teach and lead those folks that were searching for God in drugs and everything else, you know?
1: Yeah.
0: And so here you come to Christian University, and it's just got to be overwhelming. I want to see it here, where we're at. You know, I do want to watch it. I do want to listen to it. But I want to see it come to Southwest Missouri, the four-state area, northeastern Oklahoma, southeastern Kansas, northwest Arkansas. I want to see it come here.
1: Well, I can at least testify to what our ministry has seen evangelistically. Yeah. Mark, the previous 2 years, I was concerned with so much apathy and busyness across our nation, sure. You know, and if I would have been sharing 6 months ago, maybe that's what we would have talked about. But something changed this winter, and it went 180. It wasn't, I couldn't really put, I don't know that I could answer any real simple of an individual or any certain thing, but we watched a 180 difference take place in the ministry. There's an abundance in the heart of pastors now. There is an extraordinary move toward outreach in their city, in their church. And but we noticed it early winter, and so I'm no surprise. You're just kind of seeing all of these markers. God's just answering the prayer of men and women, and we're about to see a demonstration of God across America.
0: So now, back in the Wilmore, how are they feeding all these people? I mean, all the restaurants and every little thing in town's got to be overwhelmed by so many people being in town.
1: Yeah, we asked where you could eat, and so they said, well, there's a Subway and another small restaurant just a few doors down. But another person asked me that question. I said, I can't answer it, you know. Makes me wonder, how do you feed them? How do you house them? Because the town's only about 4,000 people.
0: Yeah.
1: So they're receiving way more than they've got for population, you know.
0: Right. Yeah. And basically, how big do you know is the campus population of Asbury? I mean, it's not that big again.
1: Yeah, no, it's not. You know, again, very well kept. I'll tell you, you can see some history and heritage there.
0: Yeah. Well, and they come from more like the line, you know, because the Methodist Church has took some changes over the last few years. This is a Wesleyan Methodist, which is, they hold a little more traditional values on the Wesleyan side than the United Methodists have been. But I think it is really interesting that it breaks out in one of the great reformers, you know, John Wesley, who really started a lot of that. And you know, if you almost get that sense that he had when they talked about, you know, when he said, my heart was strangely warm.
1: Yeah.
0: You know, and that's what I've heard other people say. You know, I went around there and there was just a strange warmth. That touched my heart, you know, while I was there, and they couldn't really explain it. But that to me just kind of verifies what, because Wesley was searching for something. He wanted something besides what he was getting out of religion.
1: Yeah.
0: You know, and then he found it.
1: Yeah.
0: And things changed, you know, really basically through the Moravians, who were really a go-getting bunch of people anyway with the Moravians. So anyway, well, folks, stay with us. We're going to be back with more. Talking about, is revival near? I think it might be. Stay with us, and we'll be back in just a moment. This is Mark Taylor. 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Never miss another Crosspoint program again. Go to www.kneo.org today. Welcome back. We're on Crosspoint today. I'm Mark Taylor. Got a special Crosspoint going here. We're talking about revival and what's been going on over Wilmore, Kentucky, and other places across the area. Starting to see it spread out a little bit. Aaron Williams, area evangelist from Pittsburgh, is with me today. And now, Aaron, we need that everywhere.
1: We do.
0: We need it everywhere. So what does it take? What's got to happen? What's the nucleus of this to see something happen here in this area?
1: Yeah. So we know, Mark and others, you study revival and awakening. It's prayer. I think corporate prayer. And I want to encourage the pastors that are out there that's been waiting in a dry season, whether it was the Second Great Awakening, you mentioned Jonathan Edwards and those. Mm-hmm. There was really a drought spiritually in that day.
0: Yes.
1: And much like the day in which we live, I would encourage them, number one, let's get together and pray, but also preparation. If these pastors are seeing this move in that city, it's a tremendous, and I think that preparation is faith. You know, when we start to prepare like this and not, you know, we've civically prepared and we've done some events and outreaches as churches, but I mean really a move that would put Christ out there in our city in a very bold way. I would just encourage individuals, families, you know, let's really get together. These campuses are going to be a key this year, though. We know the college age is the key component when it comes to awakening. Somebody's grandparents and parents have prayed for these children that are not of the faith.
0: That's
1: and then
0: right.
1: they come that way.
0: Yeah, because a kid's at a Christian university doesn't mean the kid's a Christian at that university.
1: Yeah.
0: You know, we've heard them stories many times, you know. But when God shows up, something has to happen. And, you know, you've got to put in the time. You know, for over 30 months, we've been praying on Monday nights. You know, and the numbers there early on, because of political things, was up over 170 people, you know. And then it was down into the low hundreds. And then as things, you know, kind of got lesser, it was in the 70s and ran pretty good there for a while. And then down in the 50s now, there's a pretty much a nucleus of 35 to 45 people that show up every Monday night. We see new faces, though. It's still strange to start on a Monday night with prayer, and here comes a new face that's never been there before. I seen it last week. Just a new face walked in the door, and a lady sat down there by the wall. You know, I do believe, and I could be wrong, but I know I've seen prayer meetings go wrong, moves of God go wrong simply because they're mishandled. But you got to be careful about how they're handled. You know, I've set kind of some precedents on us having prayer. Number one is we don't allow podium up there because people will bring a bunch of stuff they want to read. Sometimes they do anyway, but I don't want that or get a Bible up there and go to preaching. Though I do ask them sometimes, I've found that some of the people that are not comfortable in praying aloud, I've asked them, would you just take a Bible and go read some scripture about prayer, and then you can sit down. And I've found some like that that would do that. I found a few other people that are gifted with singing, a very much of a spiritual type of a song to, you know, take it to the Lord in prayer or something, you know. And I've asked them sometimes just go up and sing the song. No instruments. We're not going to set up a deal like that. But just sing. You can't take the mic off of the pole, off the, you know, leave it there. Don't be grabbing it like you're going to hold on for a while and get walking around. And because people do it, and I understand that. I'm not condemning them for it. It's just I wanted to see that revival time of thinking that something can happen if we'll just be honest and true before God. I don't care how they pray. You know, you try to ask them not to play too politically sometimes because, well, we can get off on an agenda. We say we're praying, but we're actually making a speech, and we're making it in the area of prayer. So, you know, you got to protect that. But, Aaron, what do you do where you don't interfere with this to where you mess it up for the Lord? Because, you know, that I've seen prayer meetings go wrong because they turned into more. People start bringing a lot of food and became more of a fellowship time. And, you know, there was 45 minutes of fellowship and 15 minutes of prayer maybe.
1: Yeah. Well, I think we look at moves of the Holy Spirit in the Bible. I was thinking after seeing Asbury coming back, I was thinking about Mary and Joseph and how uncomfortable it would have been not only to be Joseph walking around with a wife that was pregnant, and as far as telling the public, you'd had to tell them that the Holy Spirit had done this. Yeah. But how about being their friends, going to that service with them, and how easy it is. You know, it's easier for him to put her away privately because that's what the scripture said. He would have put her away privately if he could have. Yeah. And so, because he didn't produce what was in her. And so the first thing we have to recognize is what's happening now at Asbury with an extraordinary draw, an extraordinary move among college age, and we'll move into, if it's historic and consistent, we'll move into a very strong repentance message. Now, that don't mean that we're out just browbeating people with the gospel, but a message that offers people a turn, a hope, you know, something in the good news of the gospel that they had not previously heard. Also, that revival is a move of Christians toward those that are lost, and then it's to revive. Many times the church, a Christian, something that had life, maybe through busyness, doesn't, but the awakening is very different. As much as revival moves toward the lost, an awakening is when sinners or those who do not know Christ would begin to move in earnest toward God. And I'll be interested to see what the percentage was of Christianity that's revived among this, and then as it moves to the water breaking, which will be those who never knew God to be drawn. So
0: we talk about the young people, but now were you seeing older people there as well? Because if people's driving in, it may be younger people on campus, but now when people coming in, are they younger or are they older? Are they all kind of mixtures, men, women,
1: it's
0: young and old?
1: Age. Every age. There's families. You could tell there's families there wanting their children to experience and see something. You know, you could.
0: So they'd have younger kids.
1: Yeah, for sure.
0: Yeah, and they wanted them to see what it was like when the Lord shows up.
1: Yeah, there's no question there'll be books written about this, this beginning. There's no question about that.
0: Yeah. To me, there's no doubt that our churches desperately need this. Our churches have got to catch fire because God has chosen the church, and Asbury is a church. It's an institution that sends people out to preach the gospel, so it is a starter of helping the churches. But our churches just across the land, you work with churches. I work with a lot of churches, probably in over 200 churches a year. Sometimes it's a great place to be. Sometimes it's like, man, why does anybody come here? You know, because they just, you know, they don't want to change on anything. But then on the other time, it's such a show that, again, it's like, where does God get his opportunity to show up? You know, and this can get a big argument started with people and the pastors and how they, you know, look at things. And so, again, here's where you've got to be, again, very careful in how you look at all these things. And, you know, basically to me and maybe to you, as soon as I observe a lot of this stuff, then I need to go get on my knees and ask God, what is it that I need to learn from this?
1: Yeah.
0: You know, because, you know, something may be authentic and I don't think it is. And I got to make sure that I'm not out here being one of them on the wrong side of these things, because we all have our opinions and God's not interested in any of them.
1: Yeah.
0: You know, but we're made of flesh and we always want to give our opinion and stuff like that, or denominationalize something, you know, and if it's not along those denominational lines, and it really probably isn't real or the true deal. But here, when people are showing up, they're not all Wesleyan Methodist, were they?
1: No. Asbury. Yeah, there's quite a mixture, you know, in age, and there's a mix. And so, again, many awakenings were marked by interdenominational moves across the country. So when the Holy Spirit moves, draws people, it's going to fill them abroad, you know. And like you said, many would like to keep it to their own spot or their own group, but God's going to move outside of that. The ox of anointing does not have a clean stall. If you're going to milk cows, you have a little mess. And I think that's what, you know, they're experiencing that on campus, in the sense that it's hard to grip. It's hard to contain. When God is really doing something extraordinary by the Holy Spirit, it's hard to contain that. So,
0: yeah. Did you hear people praying a lot, or was they more in the singing mode or something, or did you just hear both? Were people, I mean, when you look at the pictures, you know, some people are on their knees, and I don't know if they're singing or they're praying. You know, their hands are in the air. Other people are jumping. You know, they're moving around quite a bit. Other people are pretty solemn, just standing there, you know, with their hands, you know, up to their face and stuff like that. What did you experience there? I mean, did you, how did that, you know, I mean, you can hear, and your ears are always hearing all this stuff going.
1: Yeah, that's a great question, because what you would think about revival, and maybe you'd associate that to a move at a church you was in, or a camp meeting or a tent revival. It was not that atmosphere. And I was surprised. It didn't have the what you normally, maybe if you've been around the church or moves, that feel that. But it had a very solemn, very humble, very worshipful, prayerful feel. And I mean across the board, no matter where you went, people were in a posture toward God. It was humility.
0: So it was more of a quietness. The people more like an inner reflection between them and God, that God was doing something in them. They weren't there for show or anything else, but they were there, you know, because sometimes you can get pretty going in worship.
1: Yeah.
0: And so you hear, well, it's a big, kind of like a worship service, but it's not a typical, what we could call in some of these churches, a worship service. It's a little bit different. I noticed even some of the songs were back to the old songs.
1: Yeah. Yeah, it was absolutely, it was humble. It was prayerful. It was a family atmosphere.
0: Yeah.
1: There was not a buildup. I didn't sense that. Like I said, what you would think, but there was an obvious move. People were positioned, a sense of hope. Maybe some, I could, just looking at faces, didn't get talked to many. You could just see this hope of something that we've prayed for is here, and they were experiencing it, you know.
0: Seen a lot of little kids running around, too. So, I mean, there was little ones there that people had brought. And I guess in a place like that, you'd feel pretty safe.
1: Yeah.
0: With your little kids there with you and stuff like that. And so, in other words, nobody was separated into, well, here's a deal for the kids and here's a deal. It was just everybody was everybody together.
1: Yes, yes. Yeah, and it was, there was a lot of people, but again, it was quiet. There were lines waiting to get in. You could hear the worship on the screen. And then at times you may have one person that just goes down to their knees, leans forward in the dirt. Another one, I remember seeing two young men, college age, and they had a Bible, and they were sitting at some steps there, and one was praying for the other. You've seen families, just it was wonderful. But when you really stood back and looked, you could see God was doing something absolutely extraordinary.
0: Now, I know there was a lot of trees in there. Was there people up in the trees or anything like that?
1: I didn't see anyone in the trees.
0: Nobody. So everybody was pretty reverent, what you're saying.
1: They were very reverent. I was the next day, when we left, or when I started back home, most of the state was covered with rain. So I thought, well, what will they do? They'll probably be in the motel. Well, a friend of mine reached out and he said, look, they're standing in the rain outside the chapel trying to get in. So
0: yeah. And it was kind of cold too, wasn't it?
1: It was warm when we went in, but it was the rain came, it was changing then.
0: Yeah. So. Were they talking between themselves any there, or were they pretty much, that happened off of, away from all of this?
1: Yeah, you know, it was, there wasn't a lot of conversation between people. I noticed, unless they were just praying or worshiping together, there was one gentleman, I kept looking to see, was there going to be someone preaching over here, doing music?
0: Exactly.
1: Only one young man did I see, he had a guitar playing afar off. Otherwise, people were just, I think reverence is the right word, Mark.
0: And this music and the all is what's going on the inside, and it's being piped to the outside. They've just set up speakers and a big screen for people to see. So where it's coming from, the main place, that's where it's coming from in any of the settings that you're
1: at. I could just imagine as an evangelist, what kept going through my mind. I mean, can you imagine if there was multiple preaching and praise? I don't know how you would handle that. I mean, it was a wonderful experience, and I came home with just a list of notes and really felt like God sent us out for wisdom.
0: Yeah. So. Now, when you get a little ways away from there, you're going to have to stop and get gas or something like that. Did you run into anybody or talk to anybody or visit with anybody that's actually followed up with you or talked to you since then that was there? I mean, were people like, say, hey, I'm from whatever, you know, won't we talk in a week and see what, you know, or how we could, whatever. I mean, you know, people sometimes want to do that.
1: I did notice my friend that went back to North Carolina, and of course they're getting ready to start an outreach, a revival there. We do notice this has brought the expectation for God to do something in their own area up a long ways. And so that's the one thing, the conversations that are coming now, if they were there, they're back home ready to go to an altar and pray and ask God to do it in their city. So
0: I've heard that people are close, I mean, piling in to get into town. So when you left the area, how far away did you have to get from the area before it kind of loosened up and there wasn't as many people?
1: Not very far. You know, this city's kind of tucked into the rolling hills right there in a kind of a country setting, and it wasn't that many miles. I left very early, though, so I wasn't a high traffic time of day, but I can imagine now because it seemed like it's still building up, you know.
0: Yeah, and this was going on all day and all night, too, people. This wasn't stopping.
1: Yeah. Now, while I was there, that's when it was changing. So it had been 24 hours a day, and that night they were going to shut the chapel down until the next day. So you could see, but I could really sense in those that were working, praying, security, that they were exhausted.
0: Well, and they've got to get in there and clean them bathrooms and restock them. So, you know, there's got to be a little downtime there to get stuff going. Yeah. Had you met anybody that came from another university or anything else, or had you heard people talk and say, hey, this is happening in this other state over here now, it's somewhere else?
1: Yeah, so the conversation's on now. It's, as you stated in the beginning, you know, we know in Cleveland, and I would think that we'll begin to hear it across college campuses and churches. I wouldn't be surprised at anything we see and around the nation. I think we should look forward to a wonderful year, 2023, in the Lord.
0: Well, that's exactly what we need, a year in the Lord. So, folks, stay with us here. We're going to be back with more in just a moment.
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0: So, Aaron, we are talking about what goes on in revival. Is revival near? When we say is revival near, we know it's happening. But is it near to us here in the four-state area? Do you sense that very same thing you were seeing personally and feeling personally is on the edge of maybe coming here in this area? You know, we talk about Wilmore having a history, but so does Joplin, Missouri, and Baxter Springs, Kansas. I mean, in the early 1900s, I've read them old books that they've got from over at the Apostolic Bible College and stuff of things that happened. Baptizing 100 and some people in Spring River in January, and nobody gets a cold. Having tent meetings going all winter long, just inside a tent, having tent revivals all winter long because they couldn't. Hearing about 3,000 to 4,000 people in some warehouse in Baxter Springs in the, you know, January for meetings that was going on. Or they was all headed off down somewhere into the hills down here in McDonald County. And lots of churches were started from that. And it was during those mining days that was rough and tough area, this area, Galena and all them, Merrill, Pittsburgh, all those areas were tough and rough, tough places. And yet God showed up. And God had a tremendous impact. Like we say, you know, from there, it branches off and goes to Houston and vice versa to Los Angeles into Azusa Street, you know, begins from that. Do you think we can see that here in the area again of what happened in those early days here?
1: I'm sure of it. And again, because I go back to this early winter, watching a 180-degree change, obviously the timing, something in the timing of the Lord, the prayer of the saints, all whatever it may be, I couldn't give a direct answer to one, you know, specific. But I could say we noticed directly early winter, no question, in our area. I think it's in the heart of the one that can just believe. I mean, it's going to be some spontaneous move in churches, houses, college campuses that just say, you know what, let's just start worshiping God and ask him for revival.
0: So it kind of goes back to the story. A guy told me that this guy that worked in construction and stuff that wore overalls all the time and liked to help little churches that were struggling and filled in the pulpit and then tried his hand at that. But then one day God kind of asked him to put all that stuff aside and let his boys maybe handle some of that. And him to get a flatbed semi trailer, and a lot of people came to your aid and started helping you out. And from there, you kind of got some counsel with the board of people to kind of help you. Started going to county fairs and anywhere you'd people let you come and set up. And you always wanted the blessing of the churches. So it's been kind of what you've been doing. I guess from last I'd heard about you, you were holding some Friday night meetings over around Scammon or somewhere. I can't remember over in that area. But, you know, God called you, you know, and some of us have to be forerunners. You know, we've got to be forerunners to see these things happen. And then sometimes the forerunners aren't the ones that get to see the enjoy as much of the fruit as the others do. But we've got to be willing to be the ones that invest the time and the money and the a lot of time and a lot of prayer into these places. But how's it affected your life since things kind of changed with you a few years ago when you started doing just exactly what I was talking about?
1: Yeah, it's been a tremendous experience, Mark, and it chokes me up because, you know, this, if you're a Christian, this is what you live for, to give your, you come to the cross and you say, Lord, do with me what you want. But the truth was, you know, I could have maintained just doing what we did because, you know, have a nice place to live and enjoyed my job. But I'd get out at lunch, Mark, and kneel into the dirt and say, Lord, if there's something I can do. You know, this, I look toward revival of history, but also, you know, you think about that resurrection of the dead. You know, I never get past knowing that Christ had done a work in my life. But then to look and say, what will I tell my grandchildren? You know, I knew the country was in the shape it was in and all of that conversation, but what about here, Lord? You know, what about our home? And so many wouldn't know unless I told them, but, you know, our family spent 7 years. I prayed in a milk barn morning after morning, you know. We've seen this years ago. And so 2 years, an April day, I remember leaving a driveway, and God, not audibly, but in my own heart, said, you know, I'll separate you today. And I went home, and we were ready. We had been praying for 7 years, and God put pieces together. And I want to encourage someone that's out there. As we've traveled the country for a couple of years, there's all kinds of families. They've left their occupations. They've been called out. And evangelists were really on the decrease in recent years. And and now they're all coming. I'm meeting different ones around the country, and it's so encouraging. So what is the has happened to our life is we feel totally aligned in the will of God, and we realize we're just a part. We're just a hand. But, mate, you know, this year our schedule, once we get dates, is almost full. It's not. It's almost. But to get and meet a pastor that has labored and to hear what his vision is for a city and to think, really, see, we don't go in with what we want to do. They always ask, what do you want to do? I said, it's not up. What, you know, what is the vision you have for your city? How have you fallen in love with this people? And how do we grab the wheelbarrow handles to push with you? And that's it. That's revival. Yeah. And as God is assembling together today, I believe with all my heart, Mark, we've seen the changes just in recent, but we should be hopeful. God is drawing people, and I'm excited about this year. So thank you for
0: it. It's open air, a lot of open air preaching what you do, because you preach off of a truck. And, you know, you have now, I guess, a pretty good solid group of people that help you, which really does help when you need that prayer covering. No. You know, I remember reading about Spurgeon and others, you know, and you think, well, what makes these people so great? But then you hear about all those people down in the basement during them services that were just the powerhouse down there. You know, they were the turbines turning the wheels with prayer and in causing that sermon that he was preaching above up on the stage to be so powerful that it was just causing men and women to cry out, you know, because they were under the power of God. We've got to understand that if we will surround ourselves with those type like people, and, you know, they're not easy to find, you know, because not everybody has the heart to want to just basically put their work aside and their life aside and say, what can I do for you, Lord?
1: You know, Mark, it's well said. I could talk about the board that's here. These are people we trust with our lives and prayed about it for years. I could talk about a team right now. There's a worship team, and, you know, they're diligent. And they're praying about this worship music. It's not just the song of the times. They pray about it biblically. You think about the evangelistic influence on the side. There's other families. There's called men and women. But there's my wife, and I still say it. Someone asked me recently, if you had to take three people and knew there'd be a transformation around the world, who would you take? One would be my wife. You know, you can't downplay this connection, this marriage, when God unites you in ministry. And the next would be, I have an 88-year-old father in the Lord. I couldn't imagine doing it without him.
0: Yeah. And so God puts, and he does, set us up if we let him. He'll set us up and say, if you'll do this, I will put those pillars that you're going to need that's going to help you, that's going to encourage you, that's going to, and it doesn't have to be money. I wish people would understand that. Sometimes the money is trivial to God. He's such trivial stuff. He's more interested in the heart of what he can do there, because if he can get some hearts right before him that'll do exactly what he wants them to do, weird or not, then he can use them to touch other people that they don't even understand why they're doing what they're doing sometimes. It doesn't make a lot of sense to them. They feel very inadequate of what they're doing. But yet there's something inside there that says, do it. But I can't tell you. You can't really explain it.
1: Yeah.
0: You just can't explain it. But you know you can't quit. You know that no matter what happens, you've got to see it through. You know it's almost like you really are concerned about letting God down now.
1: Yeah.
0: Where other people, they don't really care. But all of a sudden, it's, I can't do this to God.
1: Yeah.
0: I can't hurt God like this anymore. I can't be this. And you get that kind of, in a way, that disobedient attitude out of the way, and you just lay it all out there. And if it doesn't work, it's on God, not on you. But you've got to put the flesh away. And that's hard to do. That's really hard to do. But I understand, you know, I've had to learn a lot of those lessons myself and stuff, so it makes a lot of sense to me. It doesn't to somebody else, but you can't explain it. There's just absolutely no way to explain that. But back to, before we kind of get to the end of the program here, I want to touch back on Will Moore and what's going on there, because I've got friends that are there too that are watching that I work through media, Christian media, and I've been listening to them, and they've been sending me info, and I've been watching video every day of what's going on, not just at Will Moore, but at other colleges. I think the last count, there was 11 colleges now that are experiencing something along this line. And again, these colleges, sanctuaries are not really full in some of the other places. There's only maybe 30 or 40 students in there, but they're not quitting. They're not quitting. And then the next day, there's five more, and there's five more, and there's five more. And then the hour, there's 10 more because they won't quit. And we've got to have that attitude. I'm not going to quit.
1: Yeah.
0: You know, it's kind of like I've had people say, don't you think you've prayed enough on Monday nights? I mean, okay, a couple of weeks back, it iced. And we had ice on a Monday night. And I got on the air and told people, don't come down here. The steps are all slick. But I went at 5 o'clock and, got set. Well, I didn't set nothing up. I just sat there on the steps inside because it was cold and watched. If somebody come up, I'd tell them, leave. Well, nobody can show. So I thought, well, they're not going to come tonight. 6 o'clock hit. I went to get in my truck, and I'll be, here comes a guy around the corner of the building. Here comes another car pulling in, and next thing you know, I unlocked the municipal auditorium, and we went back in. We didn't have as many, but so we've never missed a Monday night. Even when it's poured down rain, we've stood there under the little portico, when everybody else left. They'd be in their cars, and we'd just be gathered in a circle praying. Now, we have buildings now we can get in and stuff, but, the city, when we didn't have anywhere to go, the city said, here's the keys to the municipal auditorium, no charge. Just go in and pray if you guys want to. Well, they didn't have to do that. Our commissioners could say, no, I don't want you on courthouse lawn every Monday night praying because you guys are making a lot of noise, because we don't – our prayers are loud sometimes. I mean, I don't turn down the volume just because we're out in the open air. I actually turn it up, And so, you just don't know, but you've got to try. America's worth it. Yeah. Our forefathers gave their lives for this. We've fought with each other, and we've went through so many trials as Americans. And it was always God. I mean, if it hadn't been for God tying this country together, there wouldn't be a country now. Yeah. It wasn't a bunch of politicians. It was a bunch of men that God spoke to their heart. And so we're at where we're at today. And that's what's happening in Wilmore, Kentucky, and in other places too. God's speaking to people's heart, and they're taking time to listen. And you've took time to listen, Aaron, and instead of doing. And you just became a listener to become a doer of the word. And so, anything you want to give us here on a final thought before we go off?
1: I just thank you for, inviting, and look forward to helping this year. We're going to be in locations, and we absolutely are excited to
0: Yeah, we want you to get up here in the Neosho area, too, this summer. And we're gonna work on that as well. Yeah. So, again, Aaron, if people did want to get a hold of you and talk to you, because how do they go about doing that and about what you're doing now going around the area?
1: Yeah, all of our social media sites are under Aaron Williams Ministry, one word ministry. And we've got a website there as well, so you can reach out, find a phone number, or message us, and we will get back to you. So,
0: all right. Well, thanks for being with us on Crosspoint.
1: Thank you, Mark.
0: Well, folks, we had a great discussion today about revival, and we need revival. Folks, I read in this Bible that I hold in my hand right here of all the different revivals that went on when God's people turned their heart. If you read through the book of Kings, the book of the Judges, the different ones where people turned their back on God and he punished them for it. Samuel, different ones. But then God, when he heard the people's cry for help, he heard their cry and he came to their aid. And he sent people, prophets, many times to talk to them, many times to warn them. But he always sent revival when he said people's hearts. And he knew their hearts were going to turn from their wicked ways of what they'd done. And it didn't mean all the people that were involved, but enough of the people really made what they call a covenant with God. And God will honor his covenant with his people. That Bible that I've got in my hand right now, that's the most important book, folks, you're ever going to read, and the most important book you're ever going to follow. Be sure and join us again next time as we again discuss issues that are affecting the church. Have a great week, and allow God to use you for his purposes so that greater things can be done. Make your life count in God's plans for eternity. I'm Mark Taylor.
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28: 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Females rose from 39% to 61%. Males dropped from 61% to 39%. Less educated boys are more likely to be unemployed, but this reversal in education also affects marriage. 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This includes dropping out of school, drinking, doing drugs, becoming delinquent, and perhaps even ending up in prison. Pastors and Christian leaders need to focus attention on this boy crisis. We have church programs and faith-based solutions that build strong marriages and instruct in biblical parenting.
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30: The Supreme Court agrees to take up a case involving a Washington state law that allows trans kidnapping as well as abortion kidnapping. We're going to be talking about this on Faith and Freedom. I'm Matt Staver, founder and chairman of Liberty Counsel. Joining me is Holly Mead.
15: This is definitely an interesting case, and I'll read the name. It's quite long. International Partners for Ethical Care versus Ferguson. And we filed an amicus brief in this case, and the high court has just announced, they said they were going to take the case. So this is a great opportunity for these children and these minors in Washington.
30: Yeah, this is a great case. We were asked specifically to file a brief on this case, requesting the United States Supreme Court to take up the matter, and we did file a brief. And the Supreme Court now has agreed to take up the case. Arguments will be in the next term. The court comes back into session in October and ends, of course, at the end of June 2027. This is an amazing situation. It's a Washington state law where they hide from parents the fact that kids are coming to Washington state or in Washington state and they want to do, quote, gender-affirming treatment. So Washington state law refers runaway children for, quote, gender-affirming treatment, close quote, without parental notice or consent, and delays notification to parents and reunification with them if a minor runaway merely asks for, quote, gender-affirming treatment, close quote. One family that we will call the Guptas, just to protect their privacy, literally fled America for India after their 10-year-old's child's teacher encouraged the child to run away and live with the teacher so that the teacher could, quote, transition, close quote, the little girl into a, quote, boy.
15: Okay, that's just evil, Matt. That's just evil. I mean, where do these people come up with this kind of stuff?
30: So it's part of this Washington state law. So Centennial Elementary fifth grade teacher, Jennifer Knight, which is her actual name, she led the charge and developed school guidelines for secretly transitioning children in her Washington state elementary school.
15: You know, children don't know, I mean, they don't know much when they're children, right? And so to put that kind of, I mean, they can't drive, they can't do a lot of things that adult. So to put that kind of responsibility in their hands and say, oh, you don't feel like a girl today? Well, we can make you a boy, just chop off some parts and take some puberty blockers. But on the other hand, they should be able to trust their teachers.
30: Yeah. So what happened here is you got this 10-year-old, we're going to call her Tia. She complained that the traditional Indian dress her parents dressed her in, where she wore for a school heritage event, was itchy and uncomfortable. So this elementary teacher, Jennifer Knight, jumped into action to impose her warped ideals on this little girl. Knight told the little girl, Tia, that the reason she didn't like wearing the traditional dress was because Tia wasn't a girl. Not because it was itchy or uncomfortable. And it's not like she wore this dress all the time. But it was for a school heritage event. Her parents dressed her up in a traditional Indian dress. And it was itchy and uncomfortable. So said something to her teacher. Her teacher says, oh, well, I know why you don't like it. It's because you're not a girl. And that's why you're a boy. So what followed was a shocking series of events that would have landed a male teacher communicating with a minor child behind bars, but all Miss Knight had to do was refer to the secret LGBTQ training program she had developed for her school. Knight stood Tia before the class and informed the students that they were now required to address Tia as Felix and only call her boy pronouns. Then the teacher swore every child to secrecy, specifically forbidding the children from telling any of their parents. Then she ordered the children to openly lie to their parents.
15: But eventually the parents are going to figure it out. I mean,
30: well, they may or may not.
15: She going to kidnap her and take her away?
30: It may be too late. The damage will have already been done. So in order to keep this secret from the parents, Knight told the children to call Tia by her real name and female pronouns outside of school to hide the lie. So when you're outside of school, you call her by her real name and you call her by female pronouns. But when you're in school, the children were ordered to never tell the parents or use Tia's name or correct pronouns inside the school or face punishment. So when Tia comes on campus, she's Felix. And now Tia is a boy. But when Tia is off campus, the kids are told she is now back to Tia and she is a girl. So that we don't give any information to the parents. The last thing the teacher wants is one kid to be in front of the parents and call Tia Felix and call Tia a boy. And the parents would say, well, what are you talking about? They would find out. Well, we've been told that she is a girl, but she's now a boy. So Knight also sent similar demands to every teacher and administrator in the school, reminding them of the school policy she had developed. You have to do this, she said. One teacher recalls Knight and the elementary school principal saying, quote, they implied that if we didn't comply, we could lose our jobs or be arrested, close quote.
15: Wait a minute. So how does a fifth grade teacher get the authority to establish a school policy?
30: Because of Washington state law.
15: That's nuts.
30: Because Washington state law is basically a sanctuary state for trans or abortion. Kind of like we had this discussion about Minnesota and Governor Waltz and how Minnesota became a sanctuary state for trans, where if you run away to Minnesota and you're across state lines and you're a runaway and you come there, or you run away inside of Minnesota and now you go to the health officials and you say you want to be gender affirmed and you want to go through all this treatment and the parents try to stop you, or you even get a court order to get your child back in your possession, Minnesota won't listen to you.
15: That's crazy. So this teacher is going to force all the other teachers to do the same just because a child doesn't want to wear itchy and uncomfortable clothes.
30: Yeah. So this teacher, Knight, then encouraged this 10-year-old Tia to open a secret email account so that her parents would not be able to monitor communication with the child. Quote, she wrote to Tia this, make sure this email is deleted too when you are done, because otherwise, when your mom looks, you will be outed instantly. In another email, Knight encouraged Tia to run away and come live with her. Knight began secretly communicating with Tia every night and weekend. And then finally, when Tia's mom went to the school to confront Knight, and this came about to her knowledge, the teacher and principal informed her that they were following school policy. When Mrs. Gupta told them that Tia said she was afraid of contradicting her teacher for fear of punishment at school, Knight, the teacher, began to insinuate that Tia was not safe in her parents' home. Knight and the principal then treated the mother as if she was the crazy one for objecting. So in the middle of the night, the family packed up their belongings and fled to a

0: developing country rather than risk the destruction of their precious daughter.
1: That's awful.
0: So this is the case, you know, as well as the plaintiffs in International Partners. They have reason to have fear. Parents across the country have lost custody of their children for refusing state efforts to so-called transition their children against the parents' will. You know, there are other cases as well. Now what we see happening is the U.S. Supreme Court will take up this case of International Partners for Ethical Care versus Ferguson. We were, as I mentioned at the beginning of the program, asked to file an amicus brief. When we did, we'll continue to keep you informed as this case develops, and we file a brief on the merits in the near future. For more information, go to...
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3: American Family News, I'm Robert Thornton. Israeli Prime Minister Benjamin Netanyahu said Israeli forces will not withdraw from their current lines in Gaza until Hamas has completely disarmed. In his remarks in a social media post, he suggested there were differences between Israel and the Trump administration over a recent deal announced to disarm the terrorist group. Yesterday, a Board of Peace official who is overseeing Gaza's post-war transition met with Netanyahu in part to discuss the new disarmament deal the board has reached with Hamas. Officials are warning that Iranian cyber attacks are targeting water treatment systems in the U.S. Fox's Jennifer Griffin reports.
4: Federal officials say at least seven states have now reported cyber activity affecting water utilities. Minnesota has reported attacks on roughly 30 water systems, while Michigan has confirmed 9 incidents. The attacks coincided with President Trump's threats to hit Iran's infrastructure dating back to March 21st. Federal agencies have warned that Iranian-affiliated cyber actors are targeting critical infrastructure, including water and wastewater facilities. In a new alert Thursday, the Cybersecurity and Infrastructure Security Agency, or CISA, warned without mentioning Iran, it is seeing a significant increase in cyber threat actors targeting the water and wastewater system sector.
3: President Trump has halted attacks on Iran in recent days, claiming renewed discussions could lead to a negotiated peace agreement, though Iran has denied that such talks are taking place. The DOJ announced charges in Pennsylvania for defrauding the government and an expansion of its effort to combat fraud. Here's Fox's Gernal Scott.
5: The DOJ and Pennsylvania officials announced 19 defendants have been charged for alleged roles in a scheme to defraud Medicare and Medicaid. Assistant U.S. Attorney General Colin McDonald said the accused worked inside the system.
6: Supposed home health aides who billed the taxpayer for home care services but never actually provided those services.
5: Some defendants allegedly acted as patients in the fraud. As a result, McDonald said healthcare strike forces in the Northeast, South, and West will get more help.
6: 15 additional fraud prosecutors nationwide to combat Medicaid fraud.
5: That expansion includes the Eastern District of Pennsylvania. Gernal Scott, Fox News.
3: The state of Michigan has agreed to permanently halt enforcement of a controversial state law restricting youth gender counseling after federal courts ruled the ban violated First Amendment free speech rights. AFN's Chris Woodward has more.
7: Signed by Governor Gretchen Whitmer, the law prohibited licensed therapists from offering talk therapy that guides youth toward accepting their biological sex. Opponents argued the law effectively muzzled counselors who did not direct children toward gender transition. Attorney Luke Goodrich of the Beckett Fund represented the Christian counselors who challenged the law, and during a segment on Washington Watch, Goodrich called the settlement a decisive outcome.
8: A huge victory for children, for parents, for counselors throughout Michigan and across the country.
7: State officials originally defended the law as a ban on so-called conversion therapy. However, Goodrich argued that the state's definition reversed the reality of medical risks facing minors struggling with gender dysphoria.
8: They try to label cautious, compassionate therapy. They call it conversion therapy and ban it. But the real conversion is when you put a child on puberty-blocking drugs, cross-sex hormones, and that is a conversion.
7: Goodrich said the goal of the lawsuit was to allow therapists to help children explore underlying mental health factors rather than pushing them toward medical interventions.
8: The better

0: solution, different solution, is counseling. Cautious counseling that talks with children, talk therapy to talk with them about the underlying issues that are causing their discomfort, and help these children to embrace biological reality.
1: With the court order now in place, licensed counselors across Michigan may offer talk therapy regarding biological sex without fear of state penalty. I'm Chris Woodward.
2: On Wall Street today, stocks were up. The Dow climbed 907, the S&P was up 136, the Nasdaq rose 671. West Texas Intermediate crude was down to about $76 a barrel. That's all our time for now. See more news at AFM.net.
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7: 17 years, the Palestinians and Israelis negotiated.
8: This idea of Moshex is not...
9: We hear a lot of
10: friends, welcome to In the Market with Janet Parshall. So glad we're going to spend the hour together, because yet again, we're going to tackle the subject of Israel. Why? Because anti-Semitism is palpable around the globe, but it's particularly nauseatingly pernicious in the church. And I believe to the marrow of my bones that that is a result of people just being biblically ignorant, not understanding the character of God, first, last, and always. This is much more, by the way, I'll make this declarative statement up front. This is much more about knowing and understanding and believing in the character of God than it is about how many angels dance on the head of a pin. Those arguments often show up as there are no members of the 12 tribes left anymore, and I can disagree with the government, but I can still say I like the Jewish people, but I don't really believe in a Jewish state, and the list goes on and on and on. And then creating this sort of false dichotomy, this alternate choice that you either are for the Jewish people or you're for the Palestinian people. I'm for all people. I want all people to come to a saving knowledge of Jesus Christ. I'll tell you what I'm against: terrorists. I think it's demonic activity. And demons don't like Christ. They don't like the message of a Jewish Messiah. And they have a funny way of working out their message in the most nauseatingly dangerous ways. So we're going to continue to talk about this, because I have a funny feeling as I walk through life with the Bible in one hand and the newspaper in the other, that we're going to see more anti-Semitism in the end times, not less. And I want the church to be a beacon on this particular topic. If you know the Word of God, it is amazing what clarity you have for the world around you. You know, I put something up on my Facebook, and I wasn't trying to set it up as some kind of a litmus test. I just found it interesting. It was a quote from Corrie ten Boom, and I'm sure all of you have either read the book or seen the movie The Hiding Place. And you know this precious story of the daughter of a Dutch watchmaker who absolutely took the time and the risk to be able to say, I want to defend the Jewish people. They were literally being hunted down by Nazis. And so if you don't know the story, here was this precious person who would go on to call herself a tramp for the Lord, and I'll tell you why in a minute, where she and her family would hide Jews in their house. Eventually, they were found out. The family was carted off. Corrie and her sister ended up in Ravensbrück. Her sister loses her life. Corrie has some unbelievably horrific experiences there, and equally miraculous experiences as well. Goes out, tells the story of where God was, talking about and making declaratively the statement, because she knew it, that there is no pit so deep that he is not deeper still. And she traveled the world telling the gospel message, her story of being in a Jewish concentration camp for helping the Jewish people. So I simply posted this lovely picture of Corrie with this quote from her that says, you can't love God without loving the Jewish people. Oh, my word. The pushback I got in that was absolutely stunning. So that is exactly why Dr. Michael Rydelnik and I are going to keep talking about this. I am so thrilled that Moody Bible Institute continues to have a Jewish studies program. There are Jewish ministries now that are peppered with grads from Moody Bible Institute, which means they know the word. They know how to tell the gospel story, even to God's chosen people. And somebody who is often a student, by the way, of Dr. Michael Rydelnik, Olivier Milnick, comes and joins us as well. And that's because he understood a good teacher when he had one. And that's exactly who and is to this day a good teacher. Dr. Michael Rydelnik, Professor Emeritus of Jewish Studies and Bible at Moody Bible Institute. He's also the host and Bible teacher on Open Line with Dr. Rydelnik. He's a wonderful writer, by the way. He writes often about this subject of messianic teachings in the Old Testament, the prophetic teachings that can be found there, and what we see in the New Testament as well. And he is a co-editor in what I think is one of the best Bible commentaries out there. In fact, I'm looking at the big old copy sitting on my desk right here, which is the Moody Bible Commentary. There's also another fabulous book I would recommend called The Moody Handbook of Messianic Prophecy. See, Moody's been talking and teaching about this for decades before it became something that showed up on the campus of Columbia University. And that's because when you're working with the plumb line of truth, which is God's word, you don't change with the seasons. So anti-Semitism rises and falls. Now we are in an awful season where it's at an all-time high. And I'm so thankful for people like Dr. Rydelnik who can tell us exactly what the Bible says. In fact, to that end, he wrote a marvelous book called How Christians Should Think About Israel, A Quick Guide to God's Covenants, important word in this conversation, Biblical Prophecy, and the Jewish People. Michael, I give you the warmest of welcomes. Roll up your sleeves. What I like so much about our conversations is that we often talk about the latest iterations that are out there, and then we dive into what the Bible has to say theologically. So I think that's the Bible and the newspaper picture that we often paint. But I want to go, this just broke on the Hill recently. Hill is one of the most prestigious outlets on media on Capitol Hill. In fact, that's why it's called The Hill. Everybody reads it. All the members read it. The staffers read it, etc. And they came out with a poll in the midst of Mamdani's declaration that he was going to arrest Bibi Netanyahu because there was an arrest warrant out from him issued by the International Criminal Court. Your Honor, let the record reflect, we are not a participating member. We do not cede American jurisprudence to an international body. We are not. There's a nightmare of problems associated with the ICC. Also, Mayor Mamdani is a mayor. He does not have enumerated rights that give him the power to be able to arrest a head of state. But, you know, when you're a socialist, you make all kinds of promises. Whether or not you fulfill them, that's another story. But here's the problem. Ideas have consequences. So now The Hill reports that nearly half of Americans believe the U.S. should arrest Israeli Prime Minister Benjamin Netanyahu over his actions in Israel's war in Gaza. And as I noted when I first pointed this out to you all, Israel's war in Gaza, that's the power of the pen. You mean the atrocities committed by the terrorist group Hamas against the Jewish people, where Israel then rightly defended herself? This poll got put out by The Economist, by the way. But when asked if the U.S. should enforce an international criminal court warrant, 49%, that's almost half, said yes, while 27% said no, 23% mushy middle, unsure. Your thoughts on this, Michael?
9: Well, it's as you say, it's a propaganda ploy. There's a hidden hand out there that's of media manipulation, so that if you tell a lie loud enough and long enough, as Hitler said, people will take it as the truth. And so that's exactly what they're doing. Now, I am not saying that I am one to support. I'm not an Israeli citizen. I recognize that they elected Benjamin Netanyahu. I didn't vote for him because I couldn't. It's not my role.
10: Exactly.
9: But what prime minister from what party would have not led a war into self-defense like Benjamin Netanyahu did? They had to do that. It was what any country would do when attacked like that. We can talk more about this when we come back.
10: Absolutely. And it's the nature, by the way, of government is to protect people. For the record, if you're counting, Netanyahu was elected prime minister not once, not twice, but three times. That's historic. So whether you have good days or bad days with his policy as an observer from another country, apparently there's enough popularity there where he stays in office, has been elected three times. But let's go back to this manipulation when we continue. Dr. Michael Rydelnik, our guest for the whole hour. And I'm glad because I got that many questions. Back after this.
11: This is the Middle East Report, your connection to truthful reporting on Israel and the Middle East. I'm John Riley. The war against Iran continues. Michelle Bachmann, Dean of Robertson School of Government at Regent University and former United States Congresswoman, join me to talk about this war against this evil regime there in the Middle East.
12: For 47 years, Iran brought the modern rise of terrorism into the world. When I was a little girl growing up, I'd never heard of terrorism. We didn't have it. We'd never experienced really in the United States. And then the Ayatollah came into power in 1979. I'll never forget that day. But our U.S. State Department has designated Iran the number one state to sponsor terrorism in the world. And it's held that distinction for 47 years. So I believe that God has raised up President Donald Trump and Prime Minister Netanyahu for this moment. I mean, this is not a coincidence. This is something that God ordained. So I believe that God put Prime Minister Netanyahu and President Trump into office for a specific purpose. I think this is the purpose, to take down and cut off the head of the snake, which is Iran. This is a doctrine of demons that has had held sway and control over Iran for 47 years. And so they have held the world really hostage. Remember, it started out with 56 hostages for 444 days, American hostages. They were released, but really they've held the world hostage because they say every single day, death to Israel, death to the United States. It's all nations that they hold. So where are we at today? We see Israel and the United States coming together for the purpose of defeating the Iranian threat through both nuclear weapons, precision-guided missiles. Because remember, for the first time in 5,000 years of recorded human history, we saw Iran drop nearly 600 precision-guided missiles on Israel. This tiny little country. This has never happened in the history of the world. And yet we saw the hand of God miraculously save the Jewish people from the impact of those missiles. I encourage every one of your listeners, we need to be praying. We need a prayer shield over our leaders. We're called to pray for those in authority. This is the greatest threat that the world faces, and that's a nuclear Iran and an Iran with precision-guided missiles. Ayatollahs have said very clearly, we're not giving up our programs. And by the way, death to Israel, death to the United States. Every single day they chant that in the streets. They believe this. This is theology because they are run by a doctrine of demons. That's what their belief system is. So this is a spiritual war. Ultimately, we're looking at it as a kinetic war with military, and we are the greatest military in the world working together with Israel. You couldn't have a finer military. But again, it isn't the military that's going to solve it. God may use that instrumentality. It will be the hand of Almighty God. It'll be His strong, upraised right arm that will be protecting Israel and the United States and the rest of the world, because they are the terror coalition. They're the ones that were behind October 7th. They were behind all the nations. They fund all the nations that hate Israel. They want every Jew dead. And not only do they want every Jew dead, they want every Christian dead. So we need to realize this is a life and death battle. I'm praying that God gets the glory, that we will see a miracle, just like we saw a miracle every week in Israel after this October 7th war. It was God who brought all the miracles that Israel experienced. Now we need a miracle as well.
11: Michelle Bachmann has been a champion of supporting Israel and the Jewish people in so many different ways. One of the ways that Regent University supports Israel and the Jewish people is through their Israel Institute. It's something that you can actually be a part of, where you can learn on why Israel matters. Just check out Regent University to find out more about that and about their Israel Institute. That's the Middle East Report. I'm John Riley. 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
13: Is there really a realm beyond what we can see and touch? 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We're visiting with Dr. Michael Rydelnik, which we do on a regular basis, by the way, because you never take your eyes off that piece of real estate. That is a northern star for what's going to come in the days ahead. Dr. Rydelnik is Professor Emeritus of Jewish Studies and Bible at Moody Bible Institute, and of course, the host of Open Line with Dr. Michael Rydelnik, heard on hundreds of stations across the country. So let's go right back to this poll from the Hill. 2 points, and you were making a very important point, Michael, which is any prime minister, be they from Likud or any other liberal left of center parties, they all would have said, this is what a government does. It has to protect its people. But lingering on the poll for a minute, 49%, remember the verbiage in the Hill is, believe that the United States should arrest Bibi Netanyahu because there's a warrant issued by the International Criminal Court. Let me underscore, it's the same Mamdani problem.
9: Yeah.
13: We are not a participant of the ACC.
9: Nor is Israel.
13: Exactly so, right, for self-evident reasons. But
9: for reasons just like this. So here's how it works. You got to follow the logic here. First of all, Israel is not subject to the ICC, yet they decided to prosecute whether they were subject to it or not. And the reason for that Israel is not subject to the ICC nor the United States, is they have sufficient democratic judicial systems to judge themselves. The reason you have an ICC is if there is a nation that would not prosecute themselves for, if they have a soldier that did commit war crimes and they would not prosecute, that's why you have the ICC. However, the government of Israel, just think about it. Benjamin Netanyahu is right now on trial, I think for political reasons, but he is on trial. They do govern themselves and judge themselves, so there's no need for the ICC. But most Americans are not aware that the ICC has no jurisdiction here. And so that's part of the reason why. But why would the ICC get involved, if you ask? Now we have to take it to the next step. It's because allegedly Israel, under Netanyahu, committed war crimes. You say, what war crimes? What are you talking about? Well, then you say they committed, allegedly, genocide. Well, they didn't commit genocide. Where are they getting that? Well, what has happened is some of the non-governmental organizations, they're kind of left of center or very radically left, to be honest. They have redefined genocide. It's not according to the genocide according to international law, which is the eradication, deliberate and intentional eradication of a people, but rather they've redefined it to be a product of settler colonialism. Now, this is something that most people are not aware of. Israel was being accused of genocide prior to October 7th, 2023, when Hamas invaded. I had it on my list of subjects to cover in a book I was writing, the allegation of genocide. Why genocide? Because they committed settler colonialism. Well, did Israel really commit settler colonialism? No, you have to redefine colonialism. Colonialism becomes something other than what we would say of an indigenous people living in their homeland. That's not colonialism. That's what Israel is. The Jewish people are indigenous to that land. They were actually the great example of overcoming settler colonialism because Jewish people came back to their indigenous homeland. And so what has happened, here's what happens, is that whether you're talking about war crimes, you have to redefine them from war to war crimes. You have to redefine genocide to be something about colonialism, and you have to redefine colonialism. Here's how you know Israel isn't a colonial enterprise. A colonialist goes from their home country to the colony, and then they send the wealth back. If Israel were to leave, the Jewish people were to leave Israel, where would they go? They have no other home country. It's only Israel. So what's the home country? There isn't. So basically what they do is they will redefine every word to cause Israel to be considered guilty even before the facts are before us.
13: Mm-hmm. Mm-hmm. Well, I did my homework and I decided that I would find out if this is a relatively new charge to exactly the point, Michael, that you're making. And it turns out this accusation against Israel committing, quote, genocide is as old as the hills.
9: Exactly.
13: I'm looking at a sampling of newspaper clippings from the 1950s to the 1980s. Here's the headline. Israel charged with genocide. And the dateline on this, interestingly, was Moscow. And then a few years later, you have another one from a newspaper, April 20th, 1955. The human rights discussions included the subject of Palestine, and Arab states were seeking to win passage of a resolution condemning Israel for aggression and genocide or extermination of a racial group. Goes exactly to your point. Here's this one from March 1961. British historian Arnold Toynbee publicly accused Israel of committing genocide against Arabs, note no Palestinians yet, in a manner morally equivalent to the Nazi genocide of European Jews. Then I'm looking, I can go on. There's a Six-Day War. This is one from 1967. Russia calls for meeting of UN General Assembly. So the point is, I want our friends to understand that this is the writer of Ecclesiastes. There's nothing new under the sun. This declaration of genocide goes on and on and on. On a parallel note,
9: it requires the redefinition of what genocide is.
13: Which you just did. Exactly.
9: Amnesty International, they came up with a new definition, and or these other groups before. It's all Marxist in its origin, mm-hmm. just so you know.
13: Mm-hmm. Yep. And you can't exactly say that you're committing genocide when you're dropping leaflets telling people to get out of the way, when you're delivering food and services, when you're giving medical aid when you possibly can. I mean, it doesn't pass the straight face test. So all you have to do, and this is a Marxist trick, change the language, and then you can try to get closer to your goal. So all they did was change the language, as you said. By the way, if you're interested in warrants, Vladimir Putin had one issued March 2023. How's that going for him? The former president of the Philippines in March 2025 has one issued. Another one, this is, by the way, a member of Hamas, issued in November 2024 for crimes related to the October 7 attacks. Crickets, I don't hear much about the judicial activity that went on that. Someone from the Sudan was issued one in 2009. You've got one from Uganda. The list goes on and on and on. Makes a whole splash globally.
9: One of the differences, though, with those others that are being ignored, is they were subject to the ICC. They voluntarily became part of the ICC. And still no one cares. Israel's not even part of the ICC, exactly. Didn't commit the crimes that they're accused of. And yet, Mamdani would say, oh, we should arrest him. I would if I could, but I can't.
13: Exactly. And he never will be able to if he doesn't get that power. But even if you were a subscriber to the ICC, Vladimir Putin is still in office today. Apparently, that warrant didn't bother him one iota. So again, I laugh at the ICC. To quote Marco Rubio, they're lunatics and crazies. His words, not mine. And these are people, by the way, the man who was the chief prosecutor I just reported last week was just let go because of allegations of sexual crimes. It is, in a word, a hot mess. And for us as Americans, we do not cede national authority to an international government body. And Michael, when we can come back, maybe you could give us a crash course on why God doesn't like unification of governments. Back after this.
14: Hey, everybody, this is Rick DeYoung with Prophecy Today. President Trump has announced an agreement aimed at disarming Hamas in Gaza as part of his Board of Peace initiative. But many Israelis remain skeptical, concerned that the agreement could ultimately force Israel into a deal that compromises its long-term security. That's the headline. Stay tuned as I talk with journalist Dave Dolan to get an update on this important and developing story.
15: It's time now for Prophecy Today, a look at current events in light of biblical prophecy.
14: Well, David, I'd like to follow up on this Board of Peace that you talked about in Gaza. President Trump's really pushing this plan. Israelis are skeptical, and many are worried that he might push it, maybe even to the detriment of Israelis. Can you talk about this?
16: Well, Rick, he was asked about that on Friday at this cabinet meeting by reporters that were allowed in for a few minutes at the beginning of it. And he said the Israelis are on board. They fully agree to this. So he made no comments or threats or whatever. But yes, of course, if there were resistance to it, it would not sit well with the White House. We can expect that. But Rick, the prime minister, Bibi Netanyahu, is in a bit of a pickle here. Because, of course, he's running for re-election. Now it's August. They're taking place the end of October, so not very far off. And he's got several opponents that are strongly criticizing this 15-point plan, including Gadi Eisenkot, who I pointed out a couple weeks ago is now leading in the polls to be the next prime minister, his party surging ahead. He's a former chief of staff and a military man from Morocco. His family considered a rather hardliner, but he's calling upon the prime minister not to sign on. He said, how can we trust Hamas? They've done this, they've done that. And of course, that's the problem, Rick, is how can the president trust Iran, the Iranian regime? He's finding out he can't. How can the Israelis trust Hamas? They don't at all, not any. And the prime minister doesn't want to be seen as the weak one in this situation, as the one not holding on to Israeli security firmly, et cetera. But yes, it's very detailed. It's very complicated. And again, anything could happen to disrupt it. News reports said that the Iranian regime was very unhappy with it and that they were planning some measures to try to derail it. And of course, they derailed the then pending deal between Israel and Saudi Arabia to join the Abraham Accords by the October 7th mass slaughter and attack. So anything could happen there, more likely something from Lebanon, but it's going to be a tense period. And nobody in Israel, I can tell you this, is popping champagne, bottles today that, oh, it's all ended with Gaza, it's all ended with Hamas, we can write that one off and turn the other way. They would love to do that. But again, we're dealing with this axis of resistance that it calls itself, this Islamic fundamentalist radical theology that exists both in the Sunni world, in Hamas, and in the Shia world, Hezbollah in Iran, et cetera. So again, the peace pipes are not sounding exactly yet, but it's a hopeful sign. And again, the Israelis are very, very happy that the president is concerned still and that they are still wanting to push forward with this. Everyone hopes it will work out, but it's going to take a lot of prayer as well as a lot of effort.
14: Dave Dolan for Prophecy Today. Dave, as always, we appreciate your insight. Look forward to talking to you again soon.
16: I do as well, Rick. God bless.
15: 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This is Jay Johnson inviting you to join us every Monday through Friday for Prophecy Today. Remember, the Lord Jesus is coming, and it could be today. So let's keep looking up until...

0: for visiting with Dr. Michael Rydelnik, Professor Emeritus at Moody Bible Institute and host of Open Line with Dr. Michael Rydelnik. Again, heard all across the country. So, Michael, I want to go back to this because both in the Old and the New Testament, we read where God establishes boundaries. And when there's an attempt to build a kind of amalgamation, it doesn't ever turn out real good. Talk to me about this.
1: That's true. There was the Table of Nations listed in the book of Genesis that God established boundaries and nations, and he always expected the world to have every tribe and tongue and nation. And it's interesting. The book of Daniel speaks about the fourth kingdom, which is the kingdom of Rome, and then it kind of becomes Western civilization, and then it culminates in the final kingdom. It's still part of that Western civilization that will be governed by a future world ruler who's called the Beast. But it says, what will he do when he comes? He will unite 10 kings, and then he will subdue nations. It says in Daniel 7:23, that he will devour the whole earth, trample it down, and crush it. And then we look at Revelation chapter 13, speaking about this very same person. It says in verse 7 that this final world ruler, he was permitted authority over every, not by the people themselves, over every tribe, people, language, and nation. And so what it's talking about is that there's going to come a time when there will be a world ruler that will basically govern the world, a world dictator without any distinction between nations, a one world government, so to speak. And so it seems to me that God wants nations, and when there will be one world ruler, it will be when the Messiah reigns.
0: Yes,
1: that's the only one. And he will still keep ethnic distinctions, national distinctions under the Messiah's reign. But what the Antichrist, the false Messiah, will do is he will illegitimately try and create a one-world government so that no one can buy or sell in his government unless they take his mark.
0: Exactly. Now, I'm quite sure that there are secular legal minds that have advised sitting presidents why it's not a good idea to be a part of the ICC, but as a believer, I'm very glad for what you just said. We're not a member. And I also think about two other passages. I love Acts 17, talking about God creating boundaries. And then I also think about Nimrod and the Tower of Babel. How interesting, when that's destroyed, it results in these different languages that are beginning to be started all across the globe as well.
1: Because God wanted them to spread out over the earth, and they didn't, so he forces them to do it. Exactly.
0: Right.
1: That's the Table of Nations in Genesis.
0: Wow. So we look at all of this. By the way, for the record, Bibi Netanyahu was in my town last week. He was here because he was a very good friend of Senator Lindsey, who he thought was a very stalwart defender of Israel. And he also met with the president, again, trying to figure out what will happen with the situation in Iran, which, may I underscore yet again, needs our prayers. Pray for those in authority. These are tough decisions. War is, by its very nature, emblematic of being in a sin-sick, fallen world. And they're messy situations. And there are people, the Iranian people are caught in the middle of this as well. So be praying about this situation, because if it were easy, it would have been taken care of for somewhere before the last 40 years, 43 years to be exact, have passed. So that's very much of an issue. He will also be coming next month in September, where yet again, he will address the General Assembly at the United Nations. No, he won't be arrested, but Mamdani has already encouraged people to show up at the UN and to start protesting. Okay, we're going to get these three-minute packages on our evening news. How do we prepare prayerfully for what's going to happen?
1: For praying for what will happen with the war, at the United Nations, or
0: yes,
1: with the war?
0: Yes. Well, we can do for both, but let's just talk about Bibi's appearance. You know, I remember him holding up the graphic of the bomb, look back to Saturday morning cartoon, but the entire world knew exactly what the threat was.
1: Yes. Excuse me. Well, I think that the most important thing to pray for is for his clarity. The truth of it is, most people walk out for years, when not just recently in the last 2 years, but when Benjamin Netanyahu gives his speech at the big meeting at the United Nations every fall, the nations walk out and they wait for him to stand up, and they do it. All the representatives stand up and walk out so it's seen on camera that they're dissing him. But his speech is usually very powerful. I think he's a great speaker. Excuse me. And then his speech is usually very powerful, and it's broadcast. And so I pray for him that he's able to communicate what is true, and that people will against their wishes, you know, they'll listen to it, that it would penetrate their souls, penetrate their minds and their hearts. So that's what I pray for him. I pray for his safety because there are many people that would wish to do him harm. And as good as Israeli security is, it's not perfect. And so I pray for his safety and I pray for his effectiveness. And I really do pray that Israel and the United States, we don't always agree, the United States with Israel. You know, my nation has its own objectives. Israel has their objectives, but we're allies. And I think that we have to find a way to work together. And that's the other thing I pray for, that whenever Benjamin Netanyahu comes here, that or whoever is the prime minister, you know, whether it's someone from the left or from the right or from the center, that they would work well with whoever is our president, whether Democrat or Republican, to find common ground for working together.
0: Exactly. You know, that's an important point. Let me underscore it. It isn't about the person, it's about the office. And we want that relationship as allies to continue. It started, as we said before, just reviewing history. 1948, the United Nations recognizes the Jewish state known as Israel. The first country to affirm that is the United States of America. So we are long-standing allies. And again, you don't have to agree with every single point, but can I pick up on that, Michael? Because I think some of the twisting of language here is, I don't support the Israeli government, but I don't have anything against the Jewish people. Is that parsing too closely? Does that intimate I don't believe in a Jewish state? So let's see if we can crack that one open when we get back. Dr. Michael Wright-Delnick is with us, by the way. Superb book that every one of you should have. In fact, 10 copies. So you keep one and give it to 9 friends. How should Christians think about Israel? Back after this.
2: When you wound your children, go and apologize.
3: Lonnie Berger, author of Every Man a Warrior.
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3: If you'd like to learn more, go to everymanawarrior.com. Every Man a Warrior is a ministry of TWR.
0: There's a sense of anxiety in our country, and I know you feel it too. 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How should Christians think about Israel? A quick guide to God's covenants, biblical prophecy, and the Jewish people. That's a book authored by our guest, Dr. Michael Wright-Delnick, who's professor emeritus of Jewish studies at and Bible at Moody Bible Institute. Also the host and teacher on Open Line with Dr. Michael Wright-Delnick. So I want to go back to exactly what you said before about before we figure out how many angels dance on the head of a pin by deciding whether or not you support the government or just the Jewish people, I want to concur with what you said before. There are times that the government in Israel drives me bonkers. I rue the fact that one of the top 5 hotspots for homosexual vacations is Tel Aviv and that they have one of the largest gay marches every year there. I hate the fact that they have abortion on demand in Israel. In fact, one of my last trips there, I met with a pro-life group that was doing everything they could to stop abortions in the land of Israel. So this is East of Eden. There's no perfect country, even if some of the most important history in the world was written from the land of Israel. It doesn't mean they're perfect by any stretch of the imagination. So how do we handle, as maturing saints, this idea that being a flawed government, and by the way, the United States of America is in that camp as well, how do we support a Jewish state? And I will always use that word because that's why they were started in 1948 and officially recognized. How do we support the Jewish state knowing that not everything that comes out of the Knesset or their Supreme Court is going to be something I'm going to jump up and down as a Christian and say, couldn't approve more. In fact, I couldn't approve less sometimes. So what do I do?
1: I think that the very starting point is we can't delegitimize Israel. It's one thing to disagree. I disagree with what's going on. I think that the government of Israel needs to take a stronger stand against some of the settlers who are being very aggressive in response to aggression against them. It's the government needs to step in. When my son served in the Israel Defense Forces, he served in the territories, and he said what our job was to keep the Jewish people who were living there in settlements separate from the Palestinians so they wouldn't kill each other. That was his job, to keep the peace. And he said, so everyone hated us. But the point was, that was the government taking responsibility. I wish they would do better with that today, in terms of keeping peace between settlers in the West Bank and Judea, Samaria, however you want to call it, and the Palestinians who live there. I think that's important. We can disagree, but that doesn't mean that we delegitimize the right of Israel to exist as a Jewish state. That's delegitimization, saying it shouldn't exist. That is saying that of all the different ethnic groups in the world that have their own countries, the one that can't are the Jewish people. Do you know what that is? That would be Jew hatred. That would be moving into the realm of what some people call anti-Semitism, I call Jew hatred. And and that's where I think we run into problems. We hold the Israeli government to double standards. We say that other nations can defend themselves, but when Israel defends itself, well, that's unacceptable. So we don't want to delegitimize. We don't want to establish double standards, and we don't want to demonize. You know, this whole thing with genocide, that's a demonization of Israel. So many of those, their people are accepting the Hamas figures. That's what they're saying in terms of those who died. Hamas does not distinguish between combatants and civilians. Hamas does keep civilians as shields for themselves. And so what people have to do is say, no, we will not accept this demonization of Israel, the nation has gone out of their way to try to protect non-combatants, Palestinian non-combatants. They have delivered more food than any other nation at war. It's just remarkable how much food. And also, it's just a demonization of Israel. And so we can't accept that. So those are the ways I would say we can disagree, but we won't delegitimize, we won't demonize, we won't have double standards, and we won't believe the lies, the deceitfulness of the nations making things up like Hamas does, and then the media just presents it. But we can't accept the deceit. Those are my standards for how to disagree, but we can't accept those four characteristics.
0: I'm so glad you made that point, Michael, and that's why Mark Twain was so right when he said the best classroom in the world is travel, because it's when you see things for yourself. I remember when Craig and I went to the Hadassah Hospital and we visited victims of terrorism. Notice I didn't say Jewish victims of terrorism. I said victims of terrorism. And so I went and I visited several people who were in beds, and I asked them, and to the person, whether they were Arab or Jew, and they weren't even in the same room sometimes, not because they were being segregated, that was just a room assignment. They would say, I just want to live in peace. I just want to live in peace. And when the patients came in, by the way, because a bus had blown up or a cafe had been bombed, the doctors didn't stop and say, oh, you know, what's your ethnicity? Oh, you get the door. No. In fact, I remember I broke my foot in Israel one year and they took me upstairs and
1: what
0: they repaired.
1: What a thing to do.
0: I know, on the cobblestones, right? I wasn't thinking. I snapped it, but it was the best thing in the world because it was one of those off-road field trips that I loved. And the doctor, who was outstanding, took care of me, took me upstairs to the neonatal intensive care unit. And he said, look at the babies. And of course, I couldn't take my eyes off. They're babies, right?
1: Yeah.
0: And he said, show me the Arab babies. Show me the Jewish babies. And I said, I can't. He said, neither can we. He said, we don't stop and say, you can't come in, you can come in. So that's the sort of stuff that won't make the rotation on the BBC or CNN. And that's the stuff that, when it's withheld, feeds the cannons of propaganda that are being fired all the time. So I want to dig back into this idea of drawing a separation. How do we respond when someone says, you know, I don't support the government, but I'm okay with the Jewish people? How do you say that? In other words, you said it brilliantly, and I want to underscore it so people can have this as a response the next time they're challenged with the same question. If you delegitimize the nation of Israel, in other words, you say there is no right for the Jewish state to exist, how can you therefore say that you support the Jewish people? You can't. They're two halves of a whole.
1: The land of Israel is eternally linked to the people of Israel. That's not my decision. That's what the scripture says. And so people will then come up with sort of theological arguments. They'll say, well, the church is the new Israel. The Bible, even people who are not necessarily in my theological camp say, well, no, the Jewish people, even in unbelief, remain the Jewish people. They remain the people of Israel. And so can't get around it that way. And then the other thing they do is say, well, the Jewish people today are somehow not really the descendants of the Jewish people in the Bible. But DNA has proven that false. Genetic studies have proven that false. It's just clear as can be that the Jewish people are the Jewish people. So what they're trying to do is get around that legitimate self-government, self-determination of the Jewish people in their ancient homeland today. That's what it's about. I do, if there's something I could talk to, you know how we were talking about how things get changed and things are manipulated in the media? Mm-hmm. I wanted to mention something that I've noticed this week. Is that okay?
0: Please.
1: I read the comments on the advertisements for that book about how should Christians think about Israel. And I've noticed a pattern. The first step is that there are a number of people who are now denying the Holocaust. That is one of the great tragedies and crimes of all time, that people would deny this historical fact of 6 million Jews murdered for being Jews by the Nazis. So Holocaust denial is rampant on these comments by people who claim to be Christians. They say, well, only 271,000 Jews died. That is awful. Mm. 6 million died. Others were tortured and oppressed. I can say my mom had her eye, had experimental surgery on her eyes so that when she was in her 50s, she went blind. So Holocaust denial, that's the first. The second is, even though they're denying the Holocaust, they say it's too bad it didn't work. That's Holocaust approval.
0: Hmm.
1: There are people on these comments saying, well, only 271,000 died. If only 6 million had been killed, that would have been good. Isn't that grotesque? But that's what's being commented. And then the third is, well, you know, Israel deserves it because of the alleged genocide. They don't say alleged, but the genocide. That's Holocaust inversion. It's a deliberate propagandistic strategy to get the Jewish people to be blamed, and they are alleged to be the new Nazis. So what I'm seeing is the Holocaust being used in these discussions, in this Jew hatred about Holocaust denial, Holocaust approval, and then ultimately Holocaust inversion. And it's heartbreaking when I see it, and it's something that we really need to be alert to and yes, speak up against.
0: Oh, I'm in solid agreement with you. So, Michael, here's another conundrum that I have, too. I love history, and I strongly believe in that old adage that says, if you don't study, you're doomed to repeat it. And so the clarion call that came out after the war was never again. In other words, mm-hmm. In fact, I've gone back and I've read Eisenhower going into the camps. Patton was with him. Patton vomited when he got into the camps. Eisenhower made German citizens who lived in the surrounding towns come. He then ordered that every single camp, when liberated, was to be photographed because he had a foreboding that the world would do exactly what you just said. They would be so demonic, so hellish, that it would be denied. Oh, that didn't really happen. So he wanted to make sure that all of that footage was filmed. So we have Eisenhower to thank when we see that mm-hmm. archival footage out there. Otherwise, we wouldn't have had it. But the problem is, never again, I take very seriously. So when I read stories about, for example, I just read today about a Jewish author who was going to have a book signing event in New York City, and there was too much pressure, and so they canceled. She doesn't get to sell her book because there were threats called in because she was a Jew. Or, we won't serve you if you're a Jew at this restaurant. How is that any different than putting a star outside of a restaurant in Berlin that says, no Juden? So when it's the same thing again, it's like, I can't sit. I don't know what I'm supposed to do. I want to be a part of the confessing church if we're going to parallel history here. And when I see those kinds of things, you can't just dismiss it with a wave of the hand. If you did it with any other people group, it would be a week's worth of editorials on national television. But somehow it's a little hiccup in the news and we move on. But it's happening too frequently and too many times in too many places. So you hear the music. Address that when we come back, Michael. Obviously, prayer is our most powerful tool. So thankful we are grounded in the Word. But when those sorts of things happen, how do we show our support here in the United States if we take seriously the proclamation, never again? Back after this.

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1: Our nation is founded on a divine law premise. So our rationale is fixed and objective. It's not a social contract theory that's fluid and subjective. And so our interpretation of all of our laws and understanding the laws of nature and of nature's God and what makes a human right must be consistent with biblical truth. Because if the source of our legal authority is vested in the person of God, he can't be inconsistent with himself. So we are only acting legitimately, and our civil government is only acting legitimately, and our church and our family governments, by the way, if we are consistent with God and consistent with biblical truth.
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2: I want to underscore again, I say this every time Michael comes, he was so in tune to the days. He was a member of the tribe of Issachar because he knew the times and he knew what to do for the nation. So he authored the book, How Should Christians Think About Israel? It is a quick guide to God's covenants, biblical prophecy, and the Jewish people. It's small, it's to the point, it's clear. So I say, don't get one book, get 10 books. You keep one and give it to 10 friends. Nine friends, my math's not so good, nine other friends who will be able to say every time they hear the propaganda, wait a minute, let me square this off with the word of God, right? Bereans, they test all things, good, noble character, they tested. So when you hear the propaganda, square it up with what Michael says in this book, How Should Christians Think About Israel? So I'm going to go full circle again to this idea of never again. You know, I'm in Washington. We had a newly engaged couple standing outside of a building in downtown D.C., and a guy goes by and he shoots both of them. He kills them. It's like, wait a minute, that reminds me of what was happening in Warsaw. So I'm seeing these things again. They didn't go from nothing to getting into boxcars. It was incremental mission creep. Michael, what do we do? I'm not afraid. God didn't give us a spirit of fear. But how do we sit back when we see those things happening?
3: I'm reminded there's an Israeli comedian by the name of Yochai Spander. And he said, they said never again, but now it's again. So just let us know how many times never again, never, never, never again, never again, again. So I understand how he feels. But here's the thing. It's not enough just to pray, although I really do believe prayer is an important part of our strategy of dealing with this. But in 1 John 2:21, it says that no lie is of the truth. And there are all sorts of lies out there. And we are not of the kingdom of lies. We are the kingdom of truth. And so we must know not just what the scriptures say, not what the Bible says, that the Lord Jesus is the truth. He is the way, the truth, and the life. But also we just need to know the truth. And so I think it's crucial that we know how to respond. I never argue with Holocaust deniers. I just say it's a historical fact. But if someone wants to read about Holocaust denial, there's a great book. It's over 30 years old. Deborah Lipstadt, Denying the Holocaust.
2: Yes.
3: I think
2: great
3: it's
2: movie, too. Yeah. It's called Denial. Excellent movie. Excellent. Rachel Weisz is in it. Excellent.
3: It's a great movie. But it's interesting. At the movie's about the trial. She was sued for libel by a terrible Holocaust denier, and it was brought to trial in Great Britain, and a professor of history, Richard J. Evans, at Cambridge, testified there. Then he wrote a book about the testimony that he brought together about the facticity, I guess you would say, of the Holocaust. And the book is called Lying About Hitler, History, Holocaust, and the David Irving Trial. And so Richard J. Evans, Lying About Hitler, Deborah Lipstadt, Denying the Holocaust. People need to read. They need to know the truth. The other thing that we need to do is take a stand. I was told that when there was a synagogue that was being protested for being a synagogue in New York City, there were members of a church that heard about it, and they went and stood between the synagogue and the protesters, and they basically said, if you want to get to this synagogue, you have to go through us. I think more believers need to take that kind of stand, where we're going to be outspoken in defense of the Jewish people. And not only that, to stand against this kind of hatred, we need to know what we're talking about and be able to defend the truth, not defend just defend the Jewish people, but defend the truth of what God says about the Jewish people and defend the truth of what really has happened to them in the past.
2: Isn't it imperative, Michael, that we understand that at its core, this is a spiritual issue? I mean, I always say that Satan is the original anti-Semite. And when we understand that this doesn't come ex nihilo, this is at its core part of the rebellion and hatred of the accuser himself, who will go out of his way thinking that somehow if he can eradicate the Jewish people, there will be no semblance of a Jewish Messiah. Mm-hmm. Try that he might, he's going to fail dismally. But for me, it helps me to cope. So I'm not angry at people. You know, I take this line out of Fiddler on the Roof all the time. So Tebby is arguing with Laser Wolf and he says, "You are like your ideas I wouldn't give you a kopeck for, but you I like."
3: Yeah.
2: So this is, I love that line because it's a wonderful way to say, I don't like your ideas, but I'm not going to have aught against you, right?
3: Yep.
2: So the idea that we should speak out when we can, I think, is imperative. Going back to your beautiful observation about a church and a synagogue, I had someone come on this program and recommend, because our services are not on the same day, that if a church has a security system to offer a synagogue, look, you're welcome to use our security system on the nights that you have your services mm-hmm. instead. So that there's this active way of saying we're supporting you and we're praying for you. You know,
3: and I want to say you're right about Satan being the ultimate hater of the Jewish people. And that's taught in Revelation 12. Mm-hmm. The woman there is being persecuted, and the woman there represents Israel. You get the symbols from the scripture. It talks about how she has a crown of 12 stars on her head and the moon under her feet, and she's clothed with the sun. What is that? That's the reminder of Joseph's dream about the 12 tribes.
2: Yes.
3: And so she is Israel, and she is persecuted by whom? The dragon, who is the devil, mm-hmm. the serpent of old. He hates the Jewish people because the Jewish people are the key to the second coming.
2: Yeah, exactly right.
3: The Jewish people will call on Jesus to return. Jesus said that he would not return in Matthew 23:37-39. He said at the end of the tribulation, he's not returning until Israel welcomes him back, until Israel says, "Blessed is he who comes in the name of the Lord." So if Satan could destroy Israel, he could have obstructed God's plan before the first coming, he thought, because the Messiah would be born from Israel. And then now he would like to destroy the Jewish people. He's got a genocidal hatred. Why? To try and obstruct the plan of God for the return of the Lord Jesus. So when we hate on the Jewish people, if anyone feels that, just know whose side you're taking on that.
2: Oh, preach. Exactly right. Michael, last question. Obviously, because you taught Jewish studies, do you know Hebrew? Can you read it? Can you write it?
3: Sure. Yeah, I do.
2: Wow. Wow. Did you speak Yiddish growing up?
3: I did speak Yiddish. My parents were from East. My dad was from Eastern Europe. That was his first language. So Yiddish was my first language.
2: Oh, how wonderful. Say something to us in Yiddish.
3: Zug mir etwas in Yiddish. I said, say something in Yiddish. Will you?
2: Michael, these conversations go too fast. Thank you from the bottom of my heart for doing this regularly with me, because, you know, when we start drifting one way or the other, we just need to go back to the basics, get anchored in the Word of God. And as I said when we started, ultimately, not only do we recognize that Satan is the original anti-Semite, but we're calling into question God's character. That is, it borders on blasphemy as far as I'm concerned, because what we're saying is he's not a covenant-keeping God, that he changed his mind. What he said, oh, forget it. It's all new. It's a new ball game. If you don't know the answer to those kinds of questions, that's exactly why you need to get Michael's book, because it explains the idea so clearly that God did not change his mind between Malachi and Matthew, by the way. Michael, thank you. God has called you, my friend, for such a time as this, because the clarity of your teaching on this subject is imperative. And thank you for giving us some challenges in our prayer. Lots to pray about. Thanks for joining us, friends. That's what this program is all about, to equip you now. I'm going to gently but loving you get you out there in the marketplace of ideas. I'll meet you there. See you next time.
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4: 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And the Bible reminds

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2: For American Family News, I'm Robert Thornton. The Trump administration said it believes a peace deal with Iran could be close, Fox's Peter Ducey reports.
3: It feels like we're about a million miles away from that memorandum of understanding earlier in the summer where the Iranians would agree not to develop a nuke down the line. Because now the Secretary of State says the peace talks aren't even about that.
4: The denuclearization of Iran is the ultimate deal. I think the immediate deal, the one that you see a lot of focus on, is the Straits.
3: Iran's foreign ministry spokesman adds to this confusion by stating, "We are not currently holding negotiations with the United States." The middleman appears to be Oman, a source of frustration for the president and his team. So a naval blockade continues.
2: The Trump administration is rejecting concerns that the war with Iran has left the U.S. low on some of its most advanced long-range missiles. After a report found that the Army burned through virtually all of its stocks of two of its primary long-range precision weapons. Reuters reports inventories of Army tactical missile systems and precision strike missiles were the areas of concern. Today, Chipotle Mexican Grill said it had removed jalapenos from some of its restaurants after determining the peppers could potentially be tied to a salmonella outbreak public health officials are investigating. In a brief statement, Chipotle maintained that the health and safety of their guests and employees is their highest priority, and that they were aware of authorities investigating the source of a salmonella outbreak impacting several food service retailers. A man is being accused of arson in the biggest fire of three out of the Spokane, Washington area. Fox Weather's Craig Herrera reports.
5: The news coming from the sheriff that 37-year-old Aaron Farinacci was arrested on first-degree arson for allegedly lighting that first spark. Farinacci does have priors in the state of Arizona, $1 million bond set. The sheriff saying that they found him with matches and a lighter, which is consistent with how they believe this fire started. And this came from a tip that someone saw something, called in the tip, and that's what led to the search warrant and then eventually the arrest. The charges are only for the Old Trails fire. The other two fires are the Autumn Lane fire and the Fairview fire. So again, it's been heartbreaking out here. The air quality you mentioned is terrible. The firefighting efforts continue.
2: More than 2 million acres are burned in the wildfire season in the Pacific Northwest. The rain came and floods followed. Residents of Beulah, Colorado are dealing with the flooding that always follows a major wildfire in the mountains. AFN Steve Jordal has more.
6: The black and angry roiling water carried prime southern Colorado farmland and anything else that stood in its way downstream. Pastor Isaac Cowger of Grandview Baptist Church says residents of Beulah are trading their fire hoses in for shovels and mops as they clean up after one of the most devastating wildfires in Colorado history. More than half of his congregation lost their homes to the blaze, but the church is already looking forward.
7: A good church service yesterday, getting the meat back into our town, but not in our building.
6: Cowger started the sermon series he'd been planning before the fire.
7: David and Goliath, but we're going through a series of trying to have a heart like God.
6: But of course, he can't ignore the pain his congregation is going through.
7: As we go through this trial, we're not going to call it a fire anymore, we're calling it a trial. We want our community and people around us to be able to see the heart of God.
6: He's asking for prayer that his church family is able to use the trial to lead others to Christ.
7: I would definitely keep praying for the salvation. People that had really hard hearts, there's a lot of hearts being opened up to the Lord.
6: I'm Steve Jordal.
2: 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Air quality alerts are in effect for much of the region. The heat over the Southwest will remain for at least the next couple of days, favoring a continuation of hot temperatures for much of Nevada, Arizona, interior California,

0: and into Oregon tomorrow. Some daily record high temperatures are also possible. The above normal temperatures will spread through the Rockies tomorrow and into the High Plains on Thursday. That's a wrap on news for this hour. 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
6: This
7: friends, welcome to In the Market with Janet Parshall. So glad we're going to spend the hour together. This is about thinking critically and biblically this hour. I've said it before, I'll say it again. I'm a Bible church kid, grew up, got saved when I was a young child, and I never in a million years would have ever thought that one of the biggest challenges against the church, capital C Universal, today would be bound up in the issue of sexual identity. And I lived through the 60s, okay? If it felt good, you did it, let it all hang out, yada, yada, yada. High rates of cohabitation, Woodstock, the list goes on. I thought I'd seen it all. Oh, that looks like a playpen now compared to what we're dealing with today. And not only that, but the ramifications for those who stand in opposition, loving biblical opposition, the threats against you and me as people of the word who always through a grace narrative can tell people who are struggling, God has a better plan for you. And such were some of you, said Paul, and the long litany of people who were, including those who struggle with same-sex attraction. But now we've got a new kind of a cudgel, fashioned out of the finest wood, by the way, designed nonetheless to beat you into silence. And it's this whole idea of conversion therapy, an ugly, demonic coupling of two words that no Christian counselor that I know of worth their salt even uses. It goes back to ancient ideas that somehow electric shock therapy is used and cold baths and all kinds of other things that man made up decisions to do in the past that were awful. But it was never tied to conversion therapy. It was not understanding homosexuality and trying to figure out what you would do, because at that point in time, it was generally understood that this was not a good state to be in. And so that's kind of now been passed on. So some of the things that were done as treatments in the past now are being tied to conversion therapy again. But really at the core of all of this is speech. It's really about free speech. So if you're a godly Christian counselor and somebody comes into your office and they want to say, I don't want to be like this. I'm struggling. I want to get out. There has to be a better way. What can I do? And being a counselor who listens with the ears on his head as well as the ears on his heart, he lets the individual ask the questions and he hears the question behind the question. And then as the Spirit leads, he opens the door and he's able to give godly counsel to someone who's struggling, knowing that God is a magnificent, merciful, powerful God, and he can change that alienation of affections if we let him. Is it going to be easy? Not necessarily. Some days it's instant. Some days it takes a lifetime. But the point is, he is a power-giving God who can change every one of us, because the gospel by its very nature changes every one of us. But now, when this cudgel is now being used by governments, it's going to silence people who dare to have that moment of compassionate counseling in a room, in an office. And in the UK in particular, it's awful. The way this bill has been drafted, you could go to jail. You could pay thousands of pounds in fines. They are going to shut down any declaration of light in a person who's struggling with darkness. I want to dive into that this hour with Joe Dallas, who I just love and admire and have for not years, but decades. He has been, from my vantage point in the peanut gallery, the perfect balance of truth and love. Not only that, I love talking to people who are in that category of such were some of you, because this isn't just head knowledge. This is heart knowledge. I've been there. I've been knowing what that feeling is to be tugged in two different directions, knowing I wasn't at peace, knowing I needed and wanted something more, didn't know how to get it. And that's Joe's story in a nutshell. So God has now taken this man and he's making him one of those wonderful wounded counselors we read about in Scripture. And so he's an author, a conference speaker, an ordained pastoral counselor. He directs a magnificent biblical counseling ministry in California. He's been doing that for years and years and years. He blogs daily at Joe Dallas Online. He's authored so many books on human sexuality, but all from a Christian perspective, which is absolutely fabulous. And his ministry, being ever in tune to what's going on in the culture, has now created this plethora, this treasure trove, if you will, of resources. We're going to talk about a lot of them this hour, and we're going to talk about conferences that he's got as well. Pastors, a monthly call with pastors literally around the globe. Parents, what you can learn through a video series. The list goes on and on and on. But I'm so glad that you get to hear from this godly man, because this isn't just a headline or a march in some major city somewhere. This might be an issue that took up residency around your dinner table, and now it's like, oh my, what do I do? I've gotten lots of email, and I bet it pales in comparison to what Joe's gotten, of people who say, my daughter now thinks she's a man. And you think to yourself, no, wait, not in the church. And then I stop and I think, wait a minute, there's no wall high enough where Satan isn't going to try to penetrate and lead people astray. So suit up, get up, and let's get out there and find out what we're going to do about all of this. Joe, the warmest of welcomes. I know, because I have never known you not to track what's going on in public policy, even though you're right smack dab in the middle of ministry. But this iteration in the UK now to outlaw conversion therapy. First of all, the King Charles, and when he decided, they go through this august ceremony where he walks out of the House of Lords and the bar comes and they bang on the door, let us in. And the House of Commons opens the door and he comes in with his long ermine coat and sits down with his splendiferous crown and his wife, the queen, next to him. And as part of his speech, which somebody else writes for him, he audaciously says, I want to see my government pass a ban on conversion therapy. And I thought, really? Wow, stunning. And then the UK is now moving forward. And now we've got a liberal prime minister who just took the last man's slot. And he's just as liberal as the guy before him. So, oh, my word. Give me your take on what you're reading about in the UK.
6: Well, you're right using the word chilling. This is a heavy-handed effort to chill freedom of speech, and really, Janet, freedom of religion, because
7: yes.
6: What this bill that they've drafted and is now being considered is proposing is 5 years of jail and unlimited fines on anyone who, now this could be a pastor,
7: yes.
6: It could be a mentor, it could be a life coach, it could be a professional counselor, anyone who does what they are saying as a quote, attempting to change a person or repress a person's sexual orientation or gender identity. Let me just land on that just for a minute. When we say attempting to change or repress a person's sexual orientation, any pastor who preaches that marriage is to be expressed between a man and a woman, that the sexual union was only meant to be expressed within the heterosexual covenant of marriage, therefore anything falling short of that is a sin. If you say that, you have to also be able to say, if you are falling short of what God intended, we invite you to repent and to turn from that. He will give you, through the strength of the Holy Spirit and being born again in Christ, a better way to live. This kind of a ban would make even what I just said a crime.
7: Wow.
6: That's how serious this is. This is not just about homosexuality, Janet. This is about the gospel.
7: Yeah, 100%. Oh, what a place to take a break, Joe. Thank you for that. And thank you again for joining me. I love our regular conversations. So let me take a break and come right back. Let me, as we get into this, by the way, because it's stunning. This is really the government of the UK who's lost their way, boy, now going after people who believe in the inerrancy of Scripture and the belief that you can change. You do that, you can end up in jail. Unbelievable. There's so much more to the story, and I want you to also know about several resources that Joe's got. So stick around. We're just getting started. Back after this.
8: Here's a timeless truth from Pastor Shane Eidelman.
9: One mark of a true church is they preach the gospel. They tell you the truth about truth. That's why I'm here. And my job until the day I die is to preach the gospel. And that's same with you as believers. That doesn't have to be like what I'm doing. It can be individually. You're heralding, you're telling people the good news. And when they did that, they made many disciples, because when you preach the gospel in its totality, it means you're not embarrassed about it. You don't water it down. You just, here's what the Bible says. The Holy Spirit then begins to work in that and begins to convict hearts. You are embarrassed about God's word and you dumb it down. The Spirit's, you're void of the Spirit's power in that message. Did you know Jesus spoke more about hell than heaven? He said, go and preach repentance. Repentance is a turning from sin and a turning to God. What we're basically saying is, I'm embarrassed about the cross. No, I'm not going to go there. I've told you before, I knew of churches who would tell their worship team, don't sing about the blood. And people get a little offended, new visitors. It's like, hello? Maybe they need to be convicted. Nothing but the blood of Jesus. What can wash away my sins? Nothing but, and that maybe that will convict them. Maybe that will change them. Maybe that will challenge them to repent and believe. When we honor God's word, he does something amazing. And that's why we built this church. One of the foundational pillars was the desperate need for absolute truth.
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7: Did you know that miraculous healings are being documented in peer-reviewed medical journals? 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Visiting with Joe Dallas, who just is a wonderful Christian counselor, deals with the area of families and sexual orientation and writes about it, blogs about it, speaks about it, and does it with such perfect balance of truth and love. And not only that, but is keenly aware of what's going on in the culture. And notice what Joe said just before the break. This is not the intersection of law and homosexuality. It's an assault on the proclamation of the gospel of Jesus Christ. So let me pick it up at that point, Joe. And again, can I just say declaratively, and if you have to say it out loud with me, say it out loud. God did not give us a spirit of what? Fear, but what? Power, love, and have a sound mind. So put that in front of you as we take a look at the enemy's attempt to silence the gospel, which in the end he will never be able to do. So there, I've said it. Let's just kick Satan to the curb and keep going. Now, what was interesting is the Christian Institute in the UK, kind of like the ACLJ, what Craig works with, they said, let's just see what the final draft is. Well, the final draft got worse as it went along. So what is the status right now? And there are people, thank you, Lord, in the parliament who are going to speak out against this. The question is whether or not they have the majority. You have the king and the prime minister in support of it. So talk to me about status.
6: Yeah, the status, as I understand it at this point today, Janet, is that it's in the draft status, so it's undergoing what they call pre-legislative scrutiny and consultation, which means basically it's open to discussion from different resources before a formal introduction. And then, as you said, it'll have to get the full vote in the parliament. Now, from what I am seeing, it has a very good chance of passing. We can, we're going to pray. We're going to speak against it. We want to, you know, call people to boldness. But the reality is, as you said, the king himself is saying he's for it. And a lot of people, when they hear this, are going to say, well, I have a gay friend who's a very nice person. Nobody should try to force him to change. And nobody should do these awful things to him anyway, like shock treatment and ice baths and giving him drugs and so forth. Therefore, yeah, if there's a ban on conversion therapy, I hope they pass it. I understand that because people are buying into an image of something that doesn't exist. This is one of the, I believe, one of the greatest hoaxes that's being foisted on modern culture today is the hoax, the myth of the conversion therapy boogeyman, because in essence it says that whenever somebody says this behavior falls short of God's will, they are automatically doing psychological damage and sometimes even physical damage to the people they say that to. So as long as we're clarifying things, could we clarify this, Janet? When you are a counselor or a pastor, you generally don't go out to the population and buttonhole people and say, don't you know what you're doing is a sin? Most pastors do not go out to bars or to streetwalkers or to gangbangers. Or, I mean, notwithstanding David Wilkerson, most are not quite that bold, you know? And so we are not going out to gay people and saying, hey, you gay people, you're a bunch of sinners, you need to repent. Now, I would love the opportunity to go out and just boldly preach the gospel to a bunch of gay people. That doesn't happen to be what I do. It's not what I'm called to do. I'm a little old counselor that sits in a little old office. People come to the counselor with a predetermined idea of what they want to do. One of the myths of conversion therapy is that we who are counselors, who counsel people with a homosexual struggle, we somehow go out and persuade people that they need to change. We couldn't do that, Janet. Mm-hmm. They are already persuaded. Because since we're talking about the gospel, let's talk about Christianity 101, okay? People need to be born again. When they hear the preaching of the gospel, which generally is not about sexual sin or any other sin in particular, it's about the fact we're all born in sin, we need salvation, the price has been paid, this is how you receive that gift. When people hear the gospel, the Holy Spirit convicts them and gives them faith to believe the gospel, and they are born again. They are thereby turned towards the Word of God for instruction. They look at the Word of God, and they see what their life looks like in light of the Word of God, and they say, oh, these are areas of my life that I need to address if I want to be a follower of Jesus Christ. There's a counselor who helps people with this. I'm going to go talk to him. Or there's a pastor who helps people with this. And I don't care, Janet, if it's smoking, if it's drugs, if it's overeating, if it's a bad temper or a big mouth or a sexual issue. People who see that some part of their life doesn't align with the scripture should be given the right to go to the counselor of their choice to get help with the issue that they say is an issue they want help with. I don't know what could be simpler.
7: Yeah, exactly right. So let's just bore down into this a little bit. You're sometimes referred to wrongly as a conversion therapist. How do you handle that when people accuse you of that?
6: Golly, do you remember when people used to use the term religious right? I hardly hear that anymore, Janet. Do you?
7: Yeah. No,
6: but remember when that's what we all were? We were all the religious right, the religious right. Now, people very conveniently didn't tend to define that term. But whatever it was pretty scary, wasn't it? I mean, if you're with the religious right, you're a frightening. I guess now they call all of us Christian nationalists. I know there is probably such a thing, but I don't know any Christian nationalists personally, but I guess they exist, you know. I almost
7: outgrew fundamentalists. Remember when the Atlantic magazine used that all the time?
6: A while I really feel it's like we're talking about Bigfoot. I mean, he must exist somewhere. I keep seeing the pictures, but nobody can really track him down, you know. So the same with this. When someone is called a conversion therapist, it's of course a way to discredit them, because whatever a conversion therapist is, it's a sinister person who probably hates homosexuals. If he left homosexuality himself, he probably did it because he hates himself. So he's very masochistic and psychologically deranged, and he wants to force other people to change. Now, even if I was such a person, nobody has that power. So the reality is we're simply walking alongside people, and that's what I do, as a biblical counselor, not a conversion therapist. But as a biblical counselor, I walk alongside people who are already in alignment with the Word of God. Now, on very rare occasions, a gay person will come to my office and say, hey, I just want to see what you're all about. It's my honor to tell them what I'm all about, to explain to them what the gospel is all about and why I believe what I believe about the Word of God. No coercion there, just information.
7: That's why I love Joe Dallas. That's exactly his heart. Let me take a break and come back. I do want to get in the resources. I want to tell you about an upcoming seminar as well. And there's just so much more to talk about this subject too. So stick around. Lots more coming your way with Joe Dallas. In the meantime, I've got a couple of excellent resources right there. One, Pastors, it's called The Challenge. We'll explain that to you coming up. And also, a wonderful article. Joe writes great things on his blog. So check it out. Lots of resources for you. Back after this.

0: 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Hi, I'm Chuck Bentley with My Money Life from Crown. Gabriella graduated from high school in 2020. She didn't know what to do with her life. 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She wrote us to say, as we browsed through the website, we felt the answers to my prayer. 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
1: So America's too good to be socialist, right? Capitalism is perfect compared to everything else. Hi, this is Dave Zanotti. Let's talk about it today on the Public Square. I don't like $4 a gallon gas prices better than anybody else. I found that people that drive electric cars seem to care less. Well, of course, they're supposed to. They're running off of batteries. But is that the answer? Well, if you think through all of the energy questions on that, maybe not. But in any case, well, what about housing? We can't afford houses. We can't afford rents. My goodness, and the supply is so low. I mean, if someone's growing up with the idea of the American dream, right, to be married, have a family, a little house, picket fence, all that stuff, what chance? People aren't even getting married till their mid-30s and then getting homes, what, when they're 50? I mean, what chance do you have? Which has caused a lot of people in frustration to say, maybe it's capitalism. Maybe the system is just so bad and so broken that we've reached the end of capitalism. So here's a better idea. Let's turn to socialism. So people today are saying, and I've heard the commercials myself, and I'm guessing you have too, I can't afford a home. There's not enough houses available. My dreams won't come true. And so therefore, I'm turning to a socialist model because that will at least give me equity and a chance. Just one problem. What most people are not aware of, that back in 1848, the Communist Manifesto was published by Marx and Engels. It was a pamphlet back then, still about the same size, between 50 and 85 pages, depending on what version you get. And the very first premise of socialism slash communism is this: the abolition of all private property. So it's sort of like if we go back to that idea, there won't be homes for anybody. This is Dave Zanotto, something to think about today on the Public Square.
2: We're visiting with Joe Dallas, who has a marvelous Christian counseling business in ministry, I should say, more to the point, in Colorado. He's been doing it in Colorado, California. He's been doing it for years. He writes, he blogs every day at Joe Dallas Online. He's a superb author writing about human sexuality from a Christian perspective. And again, he knows how to apply the whole truth of the whole gospel to the whole world around him. So he's very tuned in to these public policy issues that impact not his ministry, but our ability to fully proclaim the gospel of Jesus Christ. So let me pull over to the side of the road for a minute, and let's just talk about, we're talking about the UK, which is horrible, probably will pass. We need to be praying for our Christian brothers and sisters there because it's going to impact them. And of course, the fines and the threats of going to prison are just through the roof on this legislation. It's awful. March of this year, though, we get a decision called Childs v. Salazar. Childs was a female Christian counselor in the state of Colorado. 8-1 decision. You don't get that a lot. Usually it's a 6-3. The liberals are the 3, usually. This is an 8-1. So even some of the liberals voted to absolutely say, Colorado's ban on conversion therapy for minors, regulated speech based on viewpoint, and there are some First Amendment restrictions that you can't apply here. So she has the right to counsel in her office as she sees fit. So we're very glad that that was the outcome. In the meantime, you got 23 states that have different iterations, including the District of Columbia. Whether or not they will come under the umbrella now of this Salazar decision, only time will tell. What's going on in your state in particular, and what does it mean for Christian counselors in America right now?
3: Well, in California, of course, we already have a ban on offering what they call conversion therapy to minors. And that makes it illegal, literally, not just unethical with an organization, but illegal to offer what they call attempts to change sexual behavior or identity or gender expression. Now, allegedly, a pastor or pastoral counselor is still allowed to offer biblical counseling under such a ban. But really, I believe the state's going to take it much further under the current administration and is going to be clamping down to the point where it will become first criminal for anyone to offer what they call conversion therapy to a minor, even if the minor is saying, hey, I am a minor, but I know what I'm doing here. I do not want to give into these feelings, and I would like your help in developing the best way to resist these temptations when they come up. Why, the state is basically saying that minor is not in the place to give consent. He is still too young. He's still being manipulated. He's still being pressured. Now, that same age of a person could go to a therapist and say, I was born male, but I think I'm female. Can you help me? And the therapist would be all over that. So, I mean, it's an astonishing double standard that we have going here. And of course, at this time, too, in California, a California public school system is now required for all school ID cards, junior high and high school, to include a hotline number to what is called the Trevor Project, which which is there, yes. And that is there to allegedly to help prevent suicide among teenagers who say, I'm gay and I feel like I'm going to kill myself. I don't think there's any hope. And well, you can call the Trevor Project and they'll keep you alive. Now, Janet, who wouldn't want to see a kid who's suicidal be kept alive? Right. Not one of us would object to that. That's not the point. But when they get onto the Trevor Project, they get into chat rooms like, I really am not going to say on the air what they're titled, but they're about how bad their parents are. What different types of sexual things they like. These are kids, mind you. And one of the worst things about it is there's no way to verify the age of who enters the chat room. You could be an adult entering it. And all you have to do is say, oh yeah, I'm under 18 and you're in, which is why one person who spoke openly against this new requirement said, well, this is a pedophile's paradise. You're just setting the kids up. But this is basically the state saying, if you are attracted to the same sex, the only right option you have, regardless of what you believe, regardless of your worldview, regardless of your parents, regardless of anything else, is you must be gay affirming. Embrace that part of yourself. Demand the right to accept that part of yourself and express it. And we will help you whether your parents like it or not. That's where we are. So there's a much broader question. It's not about is gay right or is gay not right. It's who owns the kids?
2: Exactly.
3: The state or the parents?
2: Right. To that end, in your state as well, and I'm not picking on your state, but we do pray for your state on a regular basis.
3: Please don't stop. You should see it from our end, Janet.
2: Oh, my word. I just don't know how you put one foot in front of the other. So here's an issue, and I'm wondering if some of the outcome of this has landed in your office. California is like a dog on a bone on secrecy between teachers and students and keeping it away from parents. So if a child comes to school as Susie, but he really and truly wants to be Tommy, I'll give you a wardrobe. We'll use whatever pronouns you want. We won't tell your parents. And oh, by the way, you need hormones. We can hook you up with that as well. Mm-hmm. It is unconscionable, but it goes to exactly your astute observation. It is the best interest of the child is a standard that used to be upheld in the law. Now that's dissipated. But it goes to the bigger question, which is, to whom does that child belong? You are in a lend lease program at school. You do not own that child. It takes a village. And the last time I looked, a village was made up of families. You're part of the outer circle. You're not in the inner circle. So what happens if a child, and by the way, bring in the lawyers, because I can hear the briefs being drafted as we speak.
3: Oh, yeah.
2: When you know that the child has been harmed, because there can be irreparable harm here. Mm-hmm. If you just say, I'm going to feed into your delusion that you are trapped in the wrong body, and we're going to facilitate that. What happens to you as a Christian counselor? If somebody comes to you and says, what do I do? How do I retain my child? How do you counsel somebody like that? So you're hearing the music. We'll dive into that part of it when we get back. Plus, I want to talk about your seminar. I want to talk about your resources. So glad I have another half hour, because I got more than a half hour's worth of questions. Joe Dallas is with us. Absolutely go-to person on this subject. Back after this.

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2: Some say the United States of America is the greatest country in the world. 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
0: Let's talk about culture. 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
5: 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We're spending time with Joe Dallas, which is always time well spent. He's an author, conference speaker, and ordained pastoral counselor. He directs a wonderful biblical counseling ministry for those who deal with sexual and relationship problems and their families as well. He blogs regularly online at Joe Dallas Online. He has written multiple books on human sexuality from the Christian perspective. And he's got, I think, just a marvelous ministry. So I'm going to pull over to the side of the road before we get back into the questions that we were asking. And I want to talk about some of these resources because they are superb. And I'm just so hoping that our listeners all across the country are taking advantage of this. So you have something coming up live streaming on September 12th. Tell me all about this.
6: Yes, that's a seminar I'll be doing, a five-part seminar, Janet, called LGBTQ, Speaking the Truth, Loving the People. It's for any Christian who wants to be better equipped to discuss this issue with a gay family member or someone who holds a pro-gay viewpoint. How to respond to the questions we most often hear, how to establish a mutually respectful conversation with the right tone, how to give clear responses to things like the pro-gay interpretation of the Bible or some of the commonest pro-gay arguments we hear, like, I was born this way, I cannot change, or if you disapprove of this, you're homophobic, etc. And how to discuss transgender, intelligently with people. So we'll be covering all of that in this, as you said, live streamed seminar. What's exciting to me is the live streaming aspect of it. I love doing it at a local church, which we'll be doing, but I also love the fact that this one is going to be opened up to anybody in the country who wants to join us.
5: Outstanding. How do they register?
6: Just go to joedallas.com, joedallas.com, and you'll see right at the top of the website a place where you can click on to register for the seminar. There's a promotional video giving you even more details about it, and it'll give you everything you need to know to join us. 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
5: We made that easy because right now on the information page, it's joedallas.com. You should go there anyway because there are a ton of resources, but you can't miss it based on where it's placed on the website. Again, this is coming up September 12th. This is an opportunity not to be missed, because this is an issue now that, like I said, keeps showing up at the dinner table. It's not a headline over there. It's now a reality for a whole lot of people, both in and outside the church. Now, I love talking about the challenge. Tell me about how that's going.
6: Yeah, that's going well. Well, we have pastors, I've told you before, Janet, and I'm so happy that pastors from around the world literally have responded to this, because pastors and ministry leaders are getting these questions like, okay, what do we do with a gay couple who shows up at church and says, we are Christian, can we become members? Or what do you do with a trans person who says, hey, I did have the surgery and then I came to Christ, what do I do now? Or with parents who say, yeah, hey, I've got a lesbian daughter. Or even, you know, our own young people, Janet, plenty of them are wondering why we hold the viewpoint that anything falling short of the heterosexual union God ordained is somehow outside of God's will. So there's a lot of questions that pastors are getting bombarded with, not to mention the policy challenges. You know, you mentioned that you grew up in church and you never thought you'd see the day when this would be such a profound issue we had to deal with. That's reflected in our church policies, because so many churches to this day don't have anything clear in either their statement of faith, belief, or their policies on what do we do, practically speaking, when a transgender person, a male, wants to use the women's room, or when an openly lesbian woman says, I'm Christian, I want to be baptized, or you see what I mean? There are a lot of policy issues we have to determine about sacraments, baptism, membership versus attendance, and so forth. So we are needing to clarify, because let's look at the times. The times are very litigious, especially on this subject, and churches can be setting themselves up for legal action if they cannot show in their statement of faith and policies and practices that they hold the traditional view of marriage and sexuality. So for all of these reasons, we hold these monthly meetings to help equip pastors, answer questions about some of the pastoral challenges that come up, and hopefully provide some answers and have some Q&A time afterwards to go over the material. So every month we pick out a new topic. We're going to be coming up on pro-gay theology and also on church policies over the next couple of months in particular, because that is an ever continuing topic. And there are always new pro-gay religious interpretive questions that come up and arguments that come up. So we do try to stay abreast of those in those meetings.
5: Oh, outstanding. Pastors, you just got some excellent advice, by the way. You can do yourself a lot of protection by just making sure that it's in your bylaws and the governing documents of your church. You know, courts generally don't like to interfere in what they call ecclesiastical matters. So if you're able to produce a document that say these are the tenets of what we believe and how we conduct our business as a church, it affords you some outstanding protection. Mm-hmm. The ones who are caught are the ones who don't have that kind of an articulated statement in their policy. So prayerfully consider that, because you're doing your flock and your church a favor. Now, you've got excellent videotapes for parents as well. Aside from the seminar coming up on the 12th, which sounds fantastic, you also have a multi-part video series for parents as well. Talk to me about that.
6: Yeah, that's Someone I Love Is Gay. That's what it's titled. And I guess the title says it all. A lot of Christian parents get hit with this. The son or daughter comes out to them and they're like, oh my gosh, what do I say? What do I not say? What about holiday dinners? What about meeting their partner? How do I deal with my own emotions over this, you know? And how can I ask questions that can hopefully inspire my son or daughter who's embracing this to look again at what they're embracing in light of what the Word of God has to say? So parents are wanting some answers on those basic questions. What I tried to do was just a very relaxed, informative, talkative, conversational, I should say, video that kind of speaks to parents about, okay, this is where you're at. Let's talk about how you manage your feelings. Let's talk about how you set boundaries. Let's talk about how you establish and reaffirm your commitment to love your son or your daughter. Let's talk about how you answer the questions and arguments you're likely to hear. So if a parent is saying, hey, what do I do about this? I try to walk them through it A to Z in that video series, Someone I Love Is Gay.
5: And he does a superb job. So JoeDallas.com, that's your central point. Just go there.
6: Right.
5: All kinds of tabs on the top. You download, hit the button. It'll tell you all the resources. Pastors, let me really encourage you for that monthly phone call. That is so beneficial and so crucial. And as Joe just said, these policies are changing all the time, which takes me right back again to these states where they've already got a smattering of prohibition for conversion therapy. And at its core, let me go back to where we started our conversation. You rightfully identified that this is nothing more and nothing less but a pointed assault on the proclamation of the gospel of Jesus Christ. It wears the costume of sexuality, but at its core, it's proclaiming the whole truth of the counsel of God, which some governments and some states, when you look at it here in the United States, don't want that to be done. So California, again, not to pick on your state, Joe, but this idea, and the president has spoken out about the exact same policy that's just up the road a piece from where I am in Maryland, where this is going to be one of those cases where the Supreme Court is going to have to deal with this about, because it really goes to who owns the child. This is a parents' rights issue at its core, no matter how doggedly you determined you are to advance the ideology, not the diagnosis, of transgenderism. Transgenderism is an ideology. Gender dysphoria is a diagnosis. There's a distinction there. So what happens in your position as a counselor, my heart breaks for you. You're either going to get someone who's going to come in and they're going to have fallen to the lie. And isn't it interesting, Joe, the continuum here about suicide? So you go to the Trevor Project, so your child won't commit suicide if they're same-sex attracted. What's the same cudgel? Forgive me for using that word, but these are clubs to silence you. The same cudgel in transgenderism is, what would you rather have, a dead son or a live daughter? Of course, the CAST report coming out of the UK said, funny, because suicidal ideations actually uptick after the transformation, not before. So it was a lie all along. Well, how is that coming to your office?
6: Well, fortunately, most of the people who come to my office are motivated. Most of them are born again. Most of them have a zeal to pursue God's will. And I got to tell you, I mean, that's a wonderful thing to be able to walk with them in that. But this has not happened yet to me. But what I do know from other counselors, and I expect it will happen to me at some point, is people are starting to show up at counselor's office pretending to be repentant, pretending to want help. And then they will kind of make a note of what you've said and then go back and say, well, that Joe Dallas told me that I am a disgusting sinner and that I better change or else God is going to damn me immediately. And that, I need to have the demon cast out of me or whatever, something terrible. Mm-hmm. And then say, I have been damaged. Now, this is really an important point here, Janet. We're living in a time where we are saying if someone says they were damaged, they were damaged.
5: Right.
6: But when you scratch the surface, so often when someone says they were damaged, what they're saying is, I was uncomfortable with what you said.
5: Right.
6: Now, please, we really need to think about this. The gospel, the preaching of the gospel, does make people uncomfortable. I mean, when Peter preached on the day of Pentecost, the hearers were, according to Luke, pricked in their consciences. When Stephen preached, his hearers were pricked in their consciences. That's a discomfort. If we are going to allow people to sue, to take legal action, or to even criminalize it, if somebody said something that made them feel uncomfortable, do you think for 1 minute that's going to stop with the homosexual issue? Not on your life. The precedent will be set by these laws that says, if you felt uncomfortable hearing something that somebody said from the pulpit, then you have been damaged and you're entitled to damages. Well, that's going to apply then to someone who says, I heard them say that Jesus is the only way to the Father and that I will be lost without him. That made me uncomfortable. Well, there you go. And let's not be naive about this. That is the end goal of all of this. It will get down to the very preaching of the gospel, because you can't read the New Testament without realizing the gospel is not described as a compliment. It's an offense.
5: Yeah, exactly. You know, to your point, Colorado, after the Salazar decision, where they were rebuked by the Supreme Court, 8-1 again, reversed it, turned around and said, okay, so now if you're somebody who is same-sex attracted and somebody says to you, you know, there's another way, even if you're not visiting a Christian counselor, then you have grounds to go after that person again. Again, Colorado is particularly pernicious. They took Jack Phillips up to the court 3 times and they lost every single time. So I tell you, this is interesting. So I want to know what the church does, what we should do as individual believers, particularly as we're looking well to the ways of our household. And not only that, but if you lived in Great Britain right now and this thing gets passed into law and you're a follower of Jesus, how do you prepare for the storm? Joe Dallas is with us, joedallas.com. That's your one quick stop for all the resources that Joe has. More after this.
7: Mm-hmm. This is Carter Conlon. When I read about millions contemplating suicide, millions in this nation battling depression, and young people struggling to find a reason to live, something rises up inside of me. I thank God for people who carry a burden to reach this generation. I thank God for those who refuse to stand by while young people are losing hope. There has to be a voice that says no to this darkness. There has to be a church that believes God can still save, heal, restore, and still deliver. 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Talk to God about it now. It's time to pray.
5: We're visiting with Joe Dallas, who is many things, author, conference speaker, ordained pastoral counselor, great writer, fabulous blogger. So what do we do? You know, Joseph gives a warning. He said, hey, you're going to have 7 years of feast. You're going to have 7 years of famine. And the East Coast here, we get category five warnings, four warnings for hurricanes that are coming. Okay, we got a cat five coming. How do we as Christians prepare for what's going to happen? Because as Joe said so rightly, going through life with the Bible in one hand and the newspaper in the other, there will be a shadow that gets cast over the land, and at its core is not the issue of homosexuality. That's just the end of the spear. The bigger issue is the eradication, Satan hopes, of the proclamation of the gospel, because the gospel changes everyone and everything, and he hates that. So let me go overseas for a minute. I'm a Christian counselor in the UK. Let's say, hypothetically, Lord, please, may it not be, conversion therapy gets passed. How do you prepare? This is what God's called you to do. It's called brothers and sisters in the UK to do. How do they prepare for this?
6: I've been thinking a lot about that, Janet. And, you know, three scriptures come to mind. Let me say each of them briefly and then give you my take on why they're relevant. John the Baptist was asked that question, what sayest thou of thyself, by the Pharisees? He had to give an answer. Paul told the Corinthians, hey, you need to be providing things honest in the sight of all men. And Paul also told the Ephesian elders, I have not shunned to give you the full counsel of God. Now, when you break that down, we do have to give an answer for ourselves. People have the right to know, what are we about? After all the lies have been told, or all the slander, or all the stereotypes, whatever, we need to speak. And we need to say, this is who I am. This is what I believe. This is where I stand. Now, it is not enough just to say who I am as a man who believes homosexuality is a sin. That's not very helpful. I am a follower of Jesus Christ, and I hope every Christian counselor would say at least this much. I am a follower of Jesus Christ who has the honor of offering counsel and mentoring and encouragement and support to people who likewise want to follow Christ in all areas of their lives, their sexuality included. That's who I am. And how do we determine what God's will is in all area of life? The Word of God, the Bible. Therefore, our counsel is based on the Bible. Provide things honest in the sight of all men, of course, means now, if I am going to counsel people to be living within the will of God, I'm not going to sugarcoat it, because there are going to be times when that's going to be very hard. As so-called conversion therapists, we're accused of offering people this sweeping hope that if they follow the right formula, they'll never have temptation again. I'll pay big bucks to anybody who finds a so-called conversion therapist who is offering that kind of a promise. No responsible Bible-believing teacher or counselor would say that your life will be temptation-free. What we do say is that if you are going to walk within the will of God, you will be given by the Holy Spirit, who Jesus said he will send to, among other things, lead, guide you into all truth and strengthen you, you will be given the power to say no to temptation when it comes, and you're going to experience transformation in all parts of your life. That is true, and that's providing things honest in the sight of all men, but also being bold. When Paul said, I've not shunned to give you the full counsel of God, he was making, I think, an admission, Janet, that that's not always easy. Because otherwise, why would you say, I've not shunned to do it? You know, if it was easy, you wouldn't even bother saying that. But to tell people the truth is to say gently, clearly, lovingly, this is what God requires of you. And I would like to help you to to live within the parameters of what God has required, not just because God is the Father saying, well, it's because I said so. It's because he designed us. And whether at times we realize it or not, he is doing what is in our best interest. And I can testify to that firsthand. I have said no to what was such a vital part of my life for so many years. And I found that what I did was not just out of obedience to God, but ultimately it was one of the most selfish things I ever did. I just didn't see it that way when I repented. But when you turn yourself over to the will of God, it's a lot like Jesus said, if you want to find your life, lose it. Because it's amazing what a much better plan he has. So by and large, that's the kind of thing I hope our brothers and sisters in the UK are going to say. And I hope they say it loud and clear and with love.
5: Amen. And we need to be praying for them. And then now, stateside here, what do we do? How do you counsel Christian counselors knowing that this is not going to, this doesn't plateau. It either gets worse or it gets better. It doesn't remain stagnant for sure. So you have to know that you have a Supreme Court decision. That's wonderful. That's a timeout. That's a quasi-protection. But there are going to be advances to try to do this all over again. So how do Christian counselors prepare here?
6: Yeah, I'm glad you said that, Janet, because it is a timeout. We all know administrations can change and Supreme Court justices can shift. So, okay. I think what we have to really do is reexamine what is my approach to counseling? Am I making sure that what I pass on, what I teach, what I instruct is biblically based? Am I clear in what I am saying? Am I listening carefully to my clients to make sure that I am counseling them according to the need with the wisdom that God has given me? And then I have to know, I mean, let me get preachy for a minute here. We've got to be living what we're teaching.
5: Amen.
6: We've got to take our own sanctification seriously. I know everybody wants revival. Well, so do I. Revival, wonderful. But I really think the greater need today is reform. We need reform in the church. Back to the basics, back to repentance, back to the word, back to the life of prayer, back to the study of scripture, and back to basic Christian maturity. And then I believe when we face social issues that are so challenging, we'll be equipped with that robust strength to be able to respond to them in a Christ-like way. If we just keep adding numbers to the church, but we're not in good shape, you know what? We're not fit for an athletic event, and we sure aren't fit for battle.
5: Well, amen. You know, when you study the great awakenings in this country, the revival doesn't happen unless it's preceded by repentance. I love to quote this because it's so powerful. So when George Whitefield is proclaiming with his booming voice the gospel of Jesus Christ, he would bellow out, "Lord, bring revival." And then he took a piece of chalk out of his waistcoat, drew a circle around himself and said, "And let it begin with me." So that really is important for us to say repentance has to precede revival. Last word in a conversation that's been so rich, Joe, and I thank you always for that. Mom and Dad, they're listening right now. They're hurting. This is not a headline. It's at the dinner table. What's a word of comfort for them?
6: You know where your hope is, Mom and Dad, and you must remember that you are talking about the God who continues to intervene, who knows how to bring the prodigal home. That promise that weeping can endure for the night, the joy comes in the morning, that is something you can hang your hat on. I've seen it myself. I still see it.
5: Amen and amen. What a note to end on. Joe, thank you so much. Let me tell our friends again, joedallas.com. I love it when people have easy websites. It's Joe's name, joedallas.com. Don't forget the seminar that's coming on. It's going to be webcast, so you can watch it anywhere. September 12th. It sounds like it's going to be so content rich, especially after the conversation we've just had. You see why this is necessary. Pastors, the monthly call called The Challenge. It's all there on the website. Just it's a drop-down tab. Click it on. You can learn more. Mom and Dad, there's a whole video series to walk you through this if this is a conversation you're having right now around your dinner table. Don't lose hope. You woke up this morning. Christ is on the throne. Tomorrow morning, he'll still be there. He's in charge. Thank you, Joe. Thank you, friends. See you next time.
8: On the Word. Hi, I'm Barry McGuire, author of Ignite Your Life, here to explain how you can defeat fear effortlessly. The fear of the Lord's beginning of wisdom. Perhaps the better term is awe, which acknowledges that God is in control of everything and we're in control of nothing. It's true that Satan is the god of this world. He has full reign to do everything possible to distract you from God's presence and plan for your life. And while you have this brief time on earth, you have the ability to live for the rewards of this world or for the one that is to come. God's given you the choice to love this world with every ounce of your being or to love God with your whole heart and live for his purpose, to seek and save the lost. You can be king for a day here on earth, or you can rule over the angels with your heavenly Father in heaven. It's a no-brainer. Why would you not want to fear, to hold in awe, the only one who can allow you into heaven? If you want to have your life ignited, go to igniteamerica.com.

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1: American Family News, I'm Robert Thornton. UK officials said a cargo ship passing through the Strait of Hormuz was reportedly struck by an unknown projectile, while another ship in the Red Sea sank after being hit by a boat filled with explosives. Fox's Steve Harrigan reports.
2: Despite this continued violence and continued reports of attacks against commercial shipping in the Strait of Hormuz, administration officials continue to be confident that a deal for free passage of all commercial shipping through that strait is really on the horizon. In the meantime, CENTCOM continues its tough blockade of Iran and all of its ports. Now, since that blockade began, CENTCOM has said it has diverted more than 45 commercial ships. It's disabled two ships. Iran, in the meantime, continues to insist it is not negotiating directly with the U.S., but Iranian officials say they are negotiating with Oman.
1: Today, a divided federal appeals court said the Trump administration improperly terminated a multi-billion dollar program to boost clean energy projects. Climate United Fund and other nonprofits won't have access to their funds immediately, as a decision will be put on hold for several days, giving the Environmental Protection Agency time to ask the Supreme Court to step in. A Wall Street Journal investigation reports a troubling rise in anti-Christian harassment in Jerusalem, from clergy being spat on in the streets to vandalism of churches and verbal abuse. The report says the incidents are becoming more frequent. Aaron McIntyre of Blaze Media made these comments on AFR.
3: A lot of people don't know that ultimately there is an undercurrent of this in Israel. The spitting on people is just a part of a larger attitude that often exists inside the country. So, for instance, many people don't know that proselytization, the spreading of the gospel, is looked down on by the Israeli government because, of course, the definition of a Jewish person, unfortunately, for many people in that community, is someone who is not Christian.
1: He said the right of Jewish people to return to Israel and take residence can be done if a person is of Jewish descent, even if they are an atheist, but you cannot if you have become a Christian. He also said if you are a Messianic Jew, you also cannot return.
3: These things are built into the laws and the attitudes of Israel. I think a lot of people noticed that when Israel went into Lebanon, we saw that picture of an Israeli soldier smashing a depiction of Jesus on the cross, a crucifix. Again, this is not everyone in Israel. I don't even think this is the majority of people in Israel would take such a severe action. But we do need to understand that the exclusion of Christians, even Jewish Christians, is ultimately built into the law of Israel.
1: Amidst all the chaos surrounding Indiana Fever star Sophie Cunningham, Concerned Women for America has called for the WNBA to protect their athletes. Caleb Castile has more.
4: During a game against the Fever, Minnesota Lynx head coach Cheryl Reeve donned a Trans Kids Belong shirt as her team took on Sophie Cunningham's. She said before the game that, quote, every kid has a right to sports. Cunningham recently made a statement supporting banning boys from girls' sports. A pro-Cunningham rally took place before the game outside the Target Center with supporters clashing with a few who were on Reeve's side. More pro-Cunningham rallies have been planned to take place as the WNBA season rolls on. Concerned Women for America weighed in on the issue by saying that the WNBA needs to adapt a policy to protect fairness in women's sports and only allow biological women to play in their league. Their legislative strategist, Macy Petty Charles, had this to say.
5: I don't want another statement from them. I want them to have a policy change that would back it up and show that they really do stand with female athletes and that the WNBA is around for good and not just the next NBA.
4: She says that although the WNBA was created to give women more opportunities, unfortunately the lack of support for the female athletes the league shows is, quote, disappointing. Charles commented on how the courage of the female athletes who have spoken up has really helped move the needle with this issue.
5: I have to credit a lot to female athletes. They're the ones speaking up and turning the tide and gaining public attention because it's certainly not the governing officials who are eager to protect women's sports.
1: That is a wrap on news this time around. You can see more news at afn.net. And we appreciate your listening. I'm Robert Thornton.
6: Yes. This is Viewpoint with attorney and author Chuck Crismeyer. Viewpoint is a one-hour talk show confronting the issues of America's heart and home. And now with today's edition of Viewpoint, here is Chuck Crismeyer.
7: It was the best of times, it was the worst of times, declared the famous Charles

0: Dickens in his book, The Tale of Two Cities. I remember reading that book when I was 16 years of age and have never forgotten it since. Have also reread it and found that what happened in the French Revolution is very much characteristic of, well, maybe even our times. Some will take a look at the French Revolution that occurred after ours and say, well, the French Revolution is the one that was the worst of times and the American Revolution was the best of times. Could the best of times become the worst of times? In other words, can we trust revolutions? Because they all seem to come from some sort of pent-up rage. Well, today on Viewpoint, we're going to be talking about this in a very unique way with Jonathan Turley. Jonathan Turley is, as many of you may know, a very well-known attorney, a constitutional law professor, and he has also appeared so many times on television as an analyst, a litigator, and he just has been around the world of legalism or the legalities of life like perhaps very few others, except his counterpart, maybe Mr. Dershowitz. So here today on Viewpoint, Jonathan Turley is joining us with his tremendous book, Rage and the Republic. The moment I saw the cover of this book, I knew we had to do this conversation. And so I placed it squarely in the face of my producer, and I said, this is a must set. It took us several months in order to accomplish this, but Jonathan Turley is joining here live on Viewpoint today to talk about this amazing book, Rage and the Republic, that quite frankly blends history and, yes, indeed, not only the times of the revolution, but our times together. And that's why we talk about it here today on Viewpoint, because that rage is boiling again. That rage is boiling again. Just take a look at what's been happening over the past decade or more here in the good old United States of America. When I was 10 years old, I was a consummate patriot. I loved the flag. I knew every single patriotic song of the country and still remember them. We talk about them. And as a result of that, I wrote the book, Renewing the Soul of America, back in 2002. But how do you do that? Whatever happened to the soul of America? Did the soul of America have anything to do with the rage that birthed the French Revolution and the American Revolution? And when one person said it's all about giving glory to God, and another, Thomas Paine, says, well, he's just kind of a consummate atheist, and said it's all about rage and it's all about accomplishing some measure of freedom. Well, what is a revolution about? What happened with the American Revolution, and where are we going today? Jonathan Turley joining us here live on the program today. Jonathan, it's so good to have you.
1: Thank you, Chuck. It's terrific to be with you.
0: Well, as I said just before you came on with us, I have greatly appreciated your commentary over the years. I believe that you have brought a measure of a consummate reason to otherwise what seems oftentimes to be the rage that lurks underneath the surface of our discussions. When we think about the matter of law, most people, I think, well, the law is the law is the law is the law. And therefore, what's the big problem? If the law is the law is the law, why is everybody arguing? What's this whole business about con law or constitutional law? Why don't we just have the law is the law is the law is the law? Well, what people don't realize is we have been living through, since the early 1800s, a whole new realm of legal instruction called case law, which I think was sort of the evolutionary aftermath of Darwinism that brought about a whole new way of looking at the law, that it was developing, that it was constantly changing, and that rather than the Constitution being the Constitution being the Constitution, we were going to have courts and men tell us what the law really was, and it continues to be said to this very day, so that even a Supreme Court can turn over its own law, i.e. the Roe versus Wade, and declare its own constitutional finding unconstitutional. How can we understand this kind of constitutional law?
1: Well, you know, the Constitution itself has to be interpreted, and the Supreme Court changes, and those interpretations can change with them. I don't believe that the Constitution itself changes. In regard to Roe v. Wade, the Supreme Court had divided since Roe v. Wade sharply, often 5-4, on the lingering precedent from Roe v. Wade. In fact, Roe itself effectively died with a case called Casey and was reframed. But once again, the court remained highly divided. And with the emergence of a conservative majority with the Trump appointees, they finally, in Dobbs, said that, no, we were wrong. We don't find this right in the Constitution. But what's really driving a lot of the rage today is many people who feel that, you know, they're not getting what they should get from the court or from the system. And so you have Democratic leaders, including Harris and Buttigieg, who are saying we should pack the court. You have the DSA, or Democratic Socialists of America, saying that we should get rid of the court. These are all familiar voices.
0: Well, Barack Obama didn't think that the Constitution should stand as it was. He said it was just the opposite of the way it should be. We should give all the rights to the government and just reserve a few to the people.
1: Well, I think that is, you know, certainly a popular view. And many law professors today, there are very few conservative or libertarian law professors left. But many of them believe in this concept of a living constitution, that it is what we say it is. And that creates a very dangerous fluidity.
0: So in other words, the law is what the judge says it is, no matter what the Constitution might say.
1: Well, it can boil down to that. And the question that many of us raise in response is, what happens then to the core principles? As I say in Rage in the Republic, the United States Revolution was the world's first Enlightenment revolution. And it was based first and foremost on this belief that our rights come not from the government, but from God.
0: Mm-hmm.
1: It was based on writers like John Locke, who believed that even in the state of nature, people had rights, rights that made them fully human. And so that revolutionary concept became the basis of the American Revolution. And that's what's in danger if you allow the Constitution to become so fluid. And really what Rage in the Republic is about is revolutions, you know, how they begin and, more importantly, how they end. Most revolutions end badly, and the framers were aware of that. They were trying to beat the hand of history. They had seen how democracies had devoured themselves. They didn't want an Athenian democracy, which was a failure ultimately. It lasted relatively for a short time, but it ended up in tyranny.
0: All right. So the founders then saw democracy as, yes, kind of like the best of governments, but the absolute worst. The tyranny of the people could result from that, and we need to pick up from there after this break. We'll be right with you. Thanks so much, Jonathan Turley, for joining us. We'll be right back.
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0: Our democracy. We hear that from politicians on both the right and the left. What are they talking about? Do we have a democracy? And if so, are we using that so-called democracy to actually foster and foment a new rage that would bring about a new revolution? All of that today here on Viewpoint with our special guest, Jonathan Turley. 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All right. Jonathan, this cry of democracy, democracy, democracy. Help us to understand what the viewpoint of the political founders of the country were at the time of the revolution.
1: You know, Chuck, the framers, particularly James Madison, were great students of history. And they saw a pattern emerging where democracies became what Benjamin Rush referred to as mobocracies.
0: Mm-hmm.
1: That is, if you allow just government by popular will, it can become a tyranny of the majority. And so they wanted to avoid that by creating a special republic that could handle the pressures of a democracy, to essentially channel those pressures into a legislative process, to be an engine for change, but while protecting the system itself.
0: And that's where checks and balances came in, didn't they?
1: Yes, they did. Mm-hmm. And so what I talk about in the book is the first half of the book compares the French and American Revolution. And the French rejected all of that. They were arguing for many of the things people are arguing for today. In fact, I talk about the rise of socialism in the book,
0: right,
1: and how these are the same voices. That is, they argued, for example, that they wanted unicameralism or a single house Congress.
0: Mm-hmm.
1: They wanted to make courts dependent to the will of the people. They wanted wealth taxes. They wanted many of the things that are part of the agenda today, particularly with the DSA. And so France embraced that. And so while our revolution became the world's most stable democracy and longest democracy in history, France became known as the terror, and tens of thousands died as a result. And ultimately, and the framers were proven correct, ended up in tyranny. It ended up with Napoleon.
0: Mm-hmm.
1: So what I ask in the book is, what can we learn from that? That is, we essentially found that secret sauce. We found that perfect balance in a republic. And so it's really breathtaking that on our 250th anniversary, you have many establishment figures today calling for the removal or radical changing of our institutions. You have professors and deans calling for us to trash the Constitution, the dean of Berkeley Law School saying that no constitution lasts forever and that radical change is needed. Those are the same voices that I'm talking about. Those are the new Jacobins.
0: Yeah, I was just going to say, we've got the Jacobins among us, straight out of revolutionary France. And I see the French Revolution have talked about this for many years on this program. We've been on the air now 31 years, Jonathan, confronting the deepest issues of America's heart and home from God's eternal perspective. That's our viewpoint here. And until we regain a mixture of the perspective of the spiritual founders of the country that ultimately echoed down 150 so years later to the political founders of the country, I think we're doomed to head straight into the arms of revolutionary France.
1: Chuck, you're very right about that, because that is, in fact, the pattern of history. That is why when I talk about in the book how fascinated Europe was with our revolution. That there was a French writer I quote who wrote a book. He had spent time here during the revolution, and he wrote a very popular book in France. And one question stood out for me, and that was, he asked, what then is this American? And they wanted to know. They couldn't understand how people that had nothing in common with each other, no connection to the land, no calcified institutions, no class structure, could come together at one point on the globe and create the world's first Enlightenment revolution. They felt that we were like a new species.
0: Uh-huh.
1: And the question
0: it was that way because it was rooted originally much deeper back in 1620, 1630. I mean, it was a godly lawyer like you and I, John Winthrop, who, before he unloaded four boatloads of Puritans, penned a constitution for the Massachusetts Bay Colony called A Model of Christian Charity. And so profound was that statement as a substitute constitution for, because they were outside the Virginia contract, that some historians have said it was the most profound and clearest statement the American vision ever penned. So that echoed on down to the time of the American Revolution. And I think perhaps we could say it helped to temper the otherwise revolutionary spirit that came out of France to keep us on board with a more godly version and restrained version of revolution.
1: Well, Chuck, I'm actually in the minority. Sometimes I feel like I'm a minority of one in the teaching academy, because I believe strongly in natural rights, and I believe that this country was created on the foundation of natural rights, on Lockean principles.
0: Right.
1: And that's something that a lot of law professors currently reject, even senators. I wrote a column not long ago that was highly critical of Senator Kaine from Virginia, who attacked a witness because the witness has said he believed in natural rights came from God. And he told his witness, you're basically like an Iranian mullah. You're a religious extremist.
0: Uh-huh.
1: And I wrote a column saying, you know, what on earth are you talking about? This is a senator from Virginia. And I said, you know, this, what you just attacked this witness for is the very foundation of the American democracy. The framers were deeply religious, and they believed in this core principle that these rights came from God. And that's one of the reasons, when you look at the sort of fluidity that law professors have today for the Constitution, is that they subject rights that didn't come from the government to constant manipulation by the government. That's not what the framers thought. The framers felt that we were fully formed in the state of nature, and part of that were rights given to us by God.
0: But that whole concept, the problem is not the rights concept. The problem is the word God. That's what's infected the current legal voices out there and the political voices out there, because they're like the Thomas Paines of the Revolution. They are godless people, and they despise the idea of God having authority because they want to be an authority. So the foundation of the revolutionary spirit today is the same as it was in the French Revolution, down with God.
1: Yeah, I think there is, it's very interesting that I talked about Rage in the Republic. The first group that the Jacobins attacked were, of course, the aristocrats. The second group was the clergy.
0: Yep.
1: And the Jacobins hated the clergy, hated organized religion or religion of any kind, and they attacked the clerics at the time. They were very, very brave religious figures who stood up to them and were executed.
0: Yep.
1: But there's a reason for it, you know, because the French Revolution was based on the writings of Rousseau, and Rousseau believed in what he called the general will. He believed that you didn't have to worry about all this nonsense the Americans have in their Constitution.
0: Mm-hmm.
1: He didn't say that, but the Jacobins did. But he basically said you don't need any of those, any protections, because people are naturally good. And if you just let them have their general will, then government will be good. It was just an incredibly naive view.
0: Well, not only was it a naive view, it was added totally contrary to everything expressed in the scriptures, the Bible, which was the foundation of the American Republic before its political foundation. And so
1: That's right. When
0: you look at that, you see we are in a radically revolutionary spirit as this, at this very moment, aren't we?
1: Yes, and in fact, I talk about in Rage of the Republic, one of the figures that you're very familiar with, which is Mayhew, who, before the revolution, this minister basically destroyed the argument of the crown. Because the argument was of the crown was that the Bible required you, a citizen, to give your fealty to the king absolutely.
0: Mm-hmm.
1: And it was Mayhew who gave a famous sermon and said, that's wrong. Because God gave us rights. They came from him. So if the king takes those rights away, he cannot be an instrument of God.
0: Well, it was foundational. That was foundational upon the words of the Apostle Paul in Romans chapter 13 dealing with the role of a Christian in government. But there, the Apostle Paul said that the government was to be a servant or a minister to us for good and to punish evil. But the question then arises, what if the government is there not to be a minister of good, but a minister of evil? Then what are the people to do? And I think that's the great conundrum that that we all face even this very day, and that they faced at the time of the revolution.
1: Indeed. In fact, Reverend Mayhew focused on Romans 13 because that was most commonly invoked by loyalists to say, you're not just a traitor, you're violating the will of God. But it comes back to that, this idea of natural rights, that our government is there to protect natural rights. And, you know, people, it's funny because law professors often downplay the Declaration. They prefer the Constitution. And I'm a Madisonian scholar, so I should be talking up the Constitution. But in the book, I say, you know, that's mistaken, that it was the Declaration of Independence that defined us as a people. It was the Constitution where Madison created a system to achieve what had been promised in the Declaration. And so Madison believed entirely in what the Declaration meant about natural rights. He wanted to create a system where they could be protected from the tyranny of the majority. And so when you see, you know, one of the things I ask in the second half of the book is whether this unique republic can survive in the 21st century. Can it survive us? And it comes down, ultimately, not just to answering the people today calling for the destruction of our institution. It comes down to whether we can answer that Frenchman's question. What then is this America? Who were we then, and who are we now?
0: Exactly. That is a very, very profound question. And one of the things that I find myself doing, now, your work is primarily within the realm of the law as people conceive a lawyer. I feel that God called me to leave the practice of law at the height of my career to plead his cause in the land as a voice to the church primarily and declaring vision for the nation, America's greatest crisis hour. So we're dealing with two aspects, two sides of the very same coin, and I feel like I'm pleading the cause of a lifetime to a jury of my peers. And I really do, and it's like paddling a canoe straight up Niagara Falls. Because the church itself in our country, whether you talk Protestant, Catholic, liberal, evangelical, fundamentalist, word faith, all of these actually are having within themselves the same spirit of the revolution that we're talking about. It's not just political. It's spiritual. It's deep in the roots of human beings that are not being governed by God but want to be governed by man.
1: Well, there is indeed an overlap that, you know, in the book I refer to this as a crisis of faith. And it is a crisis of faith.
0: Exactly.
1: We've lost a faith in who we are and what we represent. We're going to be facing some of the greatest challenges in our history in the 21st century. I talk in the book about the effect of AI and robotics, how we are going to have, we're facing very significant job loss. We need, what we have to keep in mind is that we have a system that was designed for these periods. That is, we have a system that can thrive in this century as long as we protect it from change.
0: If the minds and hearts of the people are such that they are in favor of those principles that were foundational, but when they have abandoned those principles and are seeking to, shall we say, gods in their own right, then we're in deep trouble. And I sense that's why we're in such deep trouble today. We'll be right back after this break with our special guest, Jonathan Turley. 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There's never been a book like it. It is a classic for our time. $24 will put this hardbound book in your hands. It's on our website, saveus.org. 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
0: Welcome back to Viewpoint. I'm Chuck Christmeyer. Sam Adams, relative to John Adams and John Quincy Adams, was deemed to be the father of the American Revolution. And Thomas Paine was deemed to be the voice of the American Revolution in one sense. They were on opposite sides of the very same coin. Jonathan Paine was not a godly man. He was a revolutionary at heart. He came from France and decided he was going to impose a lot of what he saw there as a good thing upon America, and he stirred up a lot of people with his book, Common Sense. Well, whether it was common sense or not, it made sense to a lot of people. But Sam Adams said the right to freedom being the gift of God Almighty, the rights of the colonist as Christians may be best understood by reading and carefully studying the institution of the great lawgiver and head of the Christian church, which are to be found clearly written and promulgated in the New Testament. He went on to say, at the signing of the Declaration of Independence, we have this day restored the sovereign to whom all men ought to be obedient. He reigns in heaven, and from the rising to the setting of the sun, let his kingdom come. But the opposite view of that is that the people are sovereign, not God. When the people replace God, what happens, Jonathan?
1: Well, it's a very interesting dichotomy. In Raging of the Republic, I draw a dichotomy between Paine and Madison in the same way.
0: Right, I saw that.
1: I spent a lot of time talking about Paine because he's endlessly interesting. You know, his religious views are very difficult to figure out, as I mentioned in the book. But Paine was the voice of righteous rage. And the interesting thing that I talk about Paine is that Paine had failed at everything in his life. He had been fired from every job he ever held. Every business he created ended in bankruptcy. His two marriages were terrible tragedies. And he ended up in front of a man in London, just a pile of smoking human wreckage. Nobody liked him. Nobody thought he would amount to much, except this one man, and that was Benjamin Franklin. And Franklin paid for him to go to the United States. That was 2 years before the Declaration of Independence. Mm. Within 2 years, he would be known as the penman of the American Revolution. But we needed both Paine and Madison. Madison was the voice of pious logic to mm-hmm. his righteous rage.
0: Right.
1: Paine knew what it would take to move a people to revolution. It was Madison that knew what it would take to move a revolution to a republic. And we needed them both. We needed all these voices. That's where we were so blessed to have this collection of minds at this time, at that place. You know, that's something that the French didn't have. You know, they ended up in the National Assembly. They didn't have that time to sit in Philadelphia and explore different sort of permutations of a republic. And Paine came to understand that Madison was right. It came darn near to killing him. Paine had the Jacobins at hello. I mean, mm-hmm. he wanted direct democracy. He wanted the people's will. But he quickly realized that this was a mobocracy.
0: Well, it took down another lawyer who was the head of the whole movement there in France, Robespierre, who they declared Messiah, and the next day they cut off his head.
1: Yeah, and the thing is, you know, what I say in the book about the new Jack offense is that I've had debates with law professors who don't like the fact that I call them new Jack offenses, as you might imagine. But I said, you know what, if you read Robespierre's writings at the beginning of the Jacobin movement, you'd think he was an ACLU lawyer. I mean, he talked about due process and all of these issues. Within a couple of years, he would be declaring terror as virtue. So this is a corrosive impact when you untether yourself from these core beliefs in natural rights.
0: All right. So that brings us to a situation where we really need to articulate as much as possible how we resemble the times that brought forth the rage of the French Revolution and the American Revolution. We've been talking about why they were different. The foundations were different. The viewpoints were different. And of course, we say here on this program, because we're called Viewpoint, that viewpoint always determined destiny. There are no neutral viewpoints ever in the world. Every viewpoint determines destiny in some way. So when you have a fellow by the name of Kane, a United States senator from Virginia, voicing the kind of things that he has done, you find that that kind of viewpoint is creating destiny. And indeed, I happen to have moved from Southern California 32 years ago to Richmond, Virginia, the capital of the former capital of the Confederacy. And when we moved here, Jonathan, the spirit of this state and this city was radically different. We have watched the spirit of the French Revolution move in rapidly into this Commonwealth. It's terrifying to see.
1: Well, indeed, what we're seeing in the rise of this radical movement is a lack of faith in every one of our institutions and values. This idea that we need to just impose the will of the people. Those are the voices of the Jacobins. That's what the framers rejected. That's the voice you hear in Senator Kaine and others.
0: Mm-hmm.
1: And, you know, it is a real question whether we can answer that Frenchman's question today.
0: Right.
1: And so,
0: who is an American?
1: Know,
0: what does it mean to be an American? What is a democratic republic? When half of the country now, the blue states, reject the whole idea of a republic and claim it's just a democracy.
1: That's right. And the thing is, look, these are revolutionary times, but we remain a revolutionary people. We have something to offer the world as we did then. This idea that we get our rights, not from the government, but from God, that we get our rights from being human beings. That remains an incredibly revolutionary concept. But what we have is a system that protects those rights,
0: mm-hmm,
1: and jealously protects them in a way that I think enrages many on the left. You know, I was speaking about this book in Prague, and I had an EU member say, you know, the book was just coming out, and said, you know, we hear that your book, The Rage of the Republic, says that the United States could do well in the 21st century. I'm a little, you know, uncertain whether you think the EU can do well. And I said, I'm shocked by that, because I thought I was clear. I don't feel the EU will survive. And the reason is that if the first half of the book is accurate, then of course the EU will collapse, because it has burned every one of the institutions and the values that led to the success of the American Republic. And I told that member, he said, you know, quite frankly, I'm pretty agnostic as to whether you survive or not, but what worries me is that you have no idea what will follow you.
0: Exactly.
1: And history shows that when giant governments like yours collapse, what follows is tyranny. And that could threaten my country. That could threaten the world.
0: That brings up a whole other issue, which I think you speak to somewhat in your book, and that is the spirit of the French Revolution actually had a vision of, what should we say, a completely new world order. And it would be a world governed exclusively by the power of the unfettered power of democracy and the rule of the people. Well, that could only happen when all authority collapses, when all authority is rejected, especially when God's authority is rejected. So now you have nothing less. The only thing less is for men to become God. And when men become God, they're not angels. And if men were angels, we wouldn't need any laws, would we? So they're not angels. And so you have nothing but violence. You have nothing but massive revolution. And if Europe were to collapse in that way, and its infective power were to take down, say, the entire Western world, which it is, that is New Zealand, Australia, all of the UK, and now Canada and the United States, imagine what that conflagration would do to the spirit of the world. The men would cry out for another French Revolution and a dictator, wouldn't they?
1: Yes, and that's part of the reason that people like Senator Kaine are so mistaken, in that, you know, there's obviously a growing movement against faith in terms of religion and also faith in the constitutional system. What they don't understand is that the United States Constitution is designed to protect people's faith generally.
0: Mm-hmm.
1: So it doesn't impose faith. It protects faith.
0: Exactly.
1: And if you destroy that system, if you take it apart, it exposes everyone's faith to the sort of retaliation and abuse of the government. We've seen that around the world. And, you know, at this very time, with the world at such risk, we can't afford to lose the United States. You know, I was in Berlin talking at the World Forum about free speech. And when I walked into that forum, oh, there's this huge banner in Berlin near the Brandenburg Gate saying, a new world order based on European values.
0: Mm-hmm.
1: And I stood there and I just trembled at the thought of it. That's,
0: you know, the spirit of it, Jonathan.
1: Right. And, you know, God protect us from that fate, because the Europeans have really demolished all of the institutions, the principles that were the basis of our own republic. And what they are creating is a world government based on this all-knowing bureaucracy in Brussels.
0: Yeah. Well, to give a classic illustration that goes to our unique role as lawyers, I know you're familiar with the case of the member of parliament, the Finnish member of parliament, a woman who's been there for a very long time and has been a loyal and faithful and recognized servant there in Finland. And yet she has been brought to task by the Finnish government and charged three different times with crimes just because she put, as I recall, on a Facebook point and then also in a little private memorandum, her opposition to homosexuality as contrary to God, contrary to the Bible. And so the Finnish government came down upon her. And they lost their case twice, and then they came after her even a third time, and finally it went to the Supreme Court, and they found, well, we can't get you on this one, but because you failed to mention the word God in this one thing you wrote, you can't claim religious exemption, therefore we're going to convict you. That's the spirit of Europe today. We'll be right back.
4: Have you ever considered what the early church was like? Many people are developing a heart longing for greater fulfillment in our practices as Christians. A recent study showed 53,000 people a week are leaving the back door of America's churches in frustration. What is going on? Why has there not been even a 1% gain among followers of Christ in the last 25 years? Could it be that God is seeking to restore first century Christianity for the 21st century? Jesus said, I'll build my church. Is Christ by his Spirit stirring to prepare the church for the 21st century? The early church prayed together and broke bread from house to house. They were family, and it was said by all who observed, behold how they love one another. Incredible.
3: But the same can be found right now. 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We can revive first century Christianity for the 21st century.
4: It's about people, not programs. It's about a body, not a building.
3: That's saveus.org. Click sell church.
0: The cry in the name of the republic today is democratic socialism. That is the answer. Democratic socialism, this our cry. And it's coming now increasingly within the Democrat Party. and the voices of that revolution are becoming persuasive. What say you, Jonathan?
1: Well, we are seeing a radical change in American politics. The DSA now appeals to a majority of Democratic voters. Over 50% said that they are prepared to vote for a DSA candidate. More Democratic voters now say they have a favorable view of socialism than they do capitalism.
0: Mm-hmm.
1: And that is a dangerous trend. Because as I say in The Rage and the Republic, the capitalism is very much part of the success of this republic. That is, this is the 250th anniversary, not simply of the Declaration of Independence, but also the publication of Adam Smith's Wealth of Nations. And that book was not a huge hit in Great Britain. It was a huge hit here, because the framers recognized his economic theory as the perfect companion to their political theory. They believed that you could not be truly free unless you were economically free from the government. And so the rise of socialism and the attacks on capitalism are part of this overall attack upon our core principles and foundations. We are the most prosperous nation on earth. And people come to this country precisely for that reason. Thomas Paine came here mm-hmm. to reinvent himself. They come to our country to seek their own individual manifest destiny.
0: Right.
1: And what these people are resisting now is this idea of capitalism to create wealth so that you're not dependent upon the government. But what's notable, Chuck, is that, as you probably know, the polls indicate that the voters for these candidates are largely college-educated young people, not the working class.
0: Isn't that fascinating?
1: You know, the working class doesn't hate Elon Musk. They want to be Elon Musk.
0: So they have been inculcated by the Jacobins in the universities and colleges of America for the past 50 years.
1: Yes, and the fact is, I talk a lot about higher education in this book and my prior book, because we need to get higher education back. There's been a virtual purging of departments. Most departments no longer have a single Republican or Libertarian or conservative. Most law schools, like mine, only have a handful. And that's not going to change unless donors and others stop giving money to these universities.
0: Why should parents send their kids to these indoctrinating institutions when they know for well what they're going to get? Their children are turning against them.
1: Well, it is an indoctrination, in my view, and it becomes this echo chamber. All they hear about, these people working for Mondami are applying, you know, their Marxism 101 course from Smith College, and they think that Marxism works because that's what they heard from their faculty.
0: Mm-hmm.
1: And these are people who have no memory of the collapse of socialist systems in the 1970s and 80s. And that's part of the shtick of socialism. They wait for a new generation that doesn't have the memory of the failures of the prior generation. And then they promise free stuff. They promise what Mondami said was the warmth of collectivism, free buses and state-run stores.
0: Well, it all sounds so warm and cuddly because this latest two generations, actually, have never had to bear any responsibility. They are what they call an entitlement generation. The last two generations, an entitlement generation. So they do believe that they are entitled to get what their parents and their grandparents had to wait years and years and years of hard sweat and labor to get. They think they're entitled to it today. And if I don't get it, somebody's going to pay. And
1: well,
0: so
1: yeah,
0: they take it out politically.
1: Right. You have these people that go to Bowdoin and they get a degree in resistance literature or, you know, social justice, and they get out of college and find out nobody really wants that skill set. Right. The employers are not saying, oh, good, a resistance literature grad. That's going to help us sell plumbing parts.
0: Right. I can hardly wait. They're going to take down my own business.
1: Yeah. So they're shocked that they can't afford lattes and they can't go to Pilates and they're having trouble. So in walks Mondami saying it shouldn't be like this. You know, the government should be here for you. And of course, that's a seductive message. It's been seductive throughout history, but it's right. A grift.
0: It is very, very seductive. And, when I go back to those who were at the very root of the American Revolution, I'm not talking about the Thomas Paines of the world. I'm talking about guys like John Adams, Sam Adams, and so on. I'm looking again at some quotes from Sam Adams. He said, "The general dissolution of principles and manners will more surely overthrow the liberties of America than the whole force of the common enemy. When the people are virtuous, they cannot be subdued. But when they lose their virtue, they will be ready to surrender their liberties to the first external or internal invader. If virtue cannot be diffused among the people, they will never be enslaved. But this will be their great security. Neither the wisest constitution nor the wisest laws will secure the liberty and happiness of a people whose manners are universally corrupt." That's what we become. Corrupt. And it's not just corruption in business. It's not just corruption in government. It's corruption in the mind and heart of we the people. And that's why John Adams said our government was made for a moral and religious or Christian people and is wholly inadequate to the government of any other. In other words, the government has to come from within, not from without. And the people today don't understand that.
1: Well, I think that what you are seeing is a sort of lost generation. One of the things I've been saying in public speeches is that these young people need to look at France and England. You know, what Mondami is saying, what a lot of these DSA candidates are saying, is ripped right out of the campaigns of Mitterrand in France. He destroyed their economy. He had to reverse his measures because the French economy plummeted. In England, a socialist government actually required the IMF to come in and rescue Great Britain like a banana republic because it didn't work. Mm-hmm. And that's what's frightening is the new prime minister of Great Britain said, "I want to go back to those policies before Thatcher." That's what he was talking about. Those were the socialist policies that destroyed the English economy.
0: It's amazing. And yet, Jonathan, it has been said, and we've quoted it so many times, the only thing we learn from history is that we're doomed, is we don't learn from history, and those who don't learn from history are doomed to repeat it. So we're not learning from history, therefore we're doomed to repeat it, because we're not actually even teaching true history to our young people for the past 50 years.
1: No, I think that's right. You know, someone asked me at a recent speech about the book, you know, what can I do with my kids? They came out of an Ivy League school and they've declared that they're socialists. I said, have them go live in New York because that will be the greatest lesson of their life. They're about to see what socialism means.
0: 8 million people under the dominion of socialism as the, shall we say, the marquee of America. It's unbelievable. Well, let's look at one of the marquees of the revolution. You have in your book toward the end talking about Thomas Paine, who would go to his grave at 72 years of age with a very few remaining friends. And even the kids upon his death wrote a mocking song about him. "Poor Tom Paine, there he lies. Nobody laughs and nobody cries. Where he has gone or how he fares, nobody knows and nobody cares." Why? Because he did not have the true and legitimate spirit of the American Revolution or what it was really about. He tried to import the spirit of the French Revolution into America. Yeah, he stirred up a lot of people, but fortunately there were others on the other side who not only tempered what he said, but actually brought about something quite contrary. That's my viewpoint. What's yours?
1: Well, you know, Paine is incredibly complex, and he ultimately did recognize the failures of the French Revolution towards the end of his life. He was someone who had been unpopular his whole life. He was not popular with the framers. People like John Adams did not like him.
0: I'm sure
1: although
0: they
1: did. But it's sort of interesting that when he came out with Common Sense, which was done anonymously, people didn't know who wrote it. And Abigail Adams wrote her husband and said, "People think you wrote it." And Adams wrote back to her, with a really interesting letter, and he said, I couldn't have written that book, but I think I know who did. He said, I met a man named Thomas Paine, and he had genius in his eyes. Mm-hmm. There was a genius to Thomas Paine, mm-hmm. but he was, in some ways, he was the most revolutionary of the revolution.
0: So was Satan. He was the most revolutionary of all creation.
1: Well, I think that Thomas Paine, in some ways, you know, you have to, as you can tell from Rage of the Republic, I develop a certain affection for him. I quote this because a historian asked me, why did you spend so much time on Thomas Paine? And all I can remember is I'm a film noir nut. I love to watch film noir movies. And my favorite line of a film noir movie really fits how I feel about Paine. It's when Robert Ryan turns to the ultimate femme fatale, Joan Fontaine, after she's betrayed him and every man in her life. And he stops at the door and turns around and says, you know, I love you so much. I only wish I liked you. And with Thomas Paine, I sort of feel the same way.
0: Oh, boy. Well, you know what? I like you, Thomas, Jonathan. I really have, if fellow lawyers can have an affection for a brother lawyer, I have an affection for you as a lawyer. And I really appreciate your spirit. You try to reason in a way that one would expect a lawyer to reason. My focus is obviously, you can detect, is a bit different, but we're still reasoning together with the people. As the scripture says, come now and let us reason together. And that's what we're trying to do. You wrote the book, Rage and the Republic, the unfinished story of the American Revolution. And you say it's unfinished because the rage is reappearing, right?
1: It's unfinished because we are in an age of rage, but also perhaps our story will never be finished. Every generation has to write the next chapter. That's why Benjamin Franklin said, it's your republic to keep.
0: Mm-hmm. If you can keep it.
1: That's right. Yeah.
0: That's the biggest little word in the Bible, too. Did you know that, Jonathan? If. Well, listen, you've been around a long time. You've been a professor. You've been representing so many people. You're out in the public. But you have a certain kind of holy boldness and willingness to speak truth into our society. What would be your... How would you address our listeners today as directly as you felt you possibly could to exhort them in a way that might make a difference?
1: What I would say is that on this 250th anniversary, we will each have to fulfill Benjamin Franklin's challenge.
0: Mm-hmm.
1: This is our republic to keep. And we have to talk to the other side. You know, rage is a strange thing. It allows you to do things and say things you would not ordinarily say or do. And it's addictive.
0: Especially with the internet and blogs.
1: That's right.
0: Mm-hmm.
1: But eventually it burns off. We've had other ages of rage, and they have burned off. And we realize, we look in the mirror as a people, and realize we've become grotesque. That moment's going to come, and we will talk to each other as Americans, and perhaps we can answer that question of what then is this American?
0: And if we don't, we'll have a one-world order under a revised French Revolution. Jonathan Turley, thank you so much for joining us here on the program. 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

0: Officials are warning that Iranian cyber attacks are targeting water treatment systems in the U.S. Fox's Jennifer Griffin reports.
1: Federal officials say at least seven states have now reported cyber activity affecting water utilities. Minnesota has reported attacks on roughly 30 water systems, while Michigan has confirmed 9 incidents. The attacks coincided with President Trump's threats to hit Iran's infrastructure dating back to March 21st. Federal agencies have warned that Iranian-affiliated cyber actors are targeting critical infrastructure, including water and wastewater facilities. In a new alert Thursday, the Cybersecurity and Infrastructure Security Agency, or CISA, warned without mentioning Iran, it is seeing a significant increase in cyber threat actors targeting the water and wastewater system sector.
0: President Trump has halted attacks on Iran in recent days, claiming renewed discussions could lead to a negotiated peace agreement, though Iran has denied that such talks are taking place. The DOJ announced charges in Pennsylvania for defrauding the government and an expansion of its effort to combat fraud. Here's Fox's Gernal Scott.
2: The DOJ and Pennsylvania officials announced 19 defendants have been charged for alleged roles in a scheme to defraud Medicare and Medicaid. Assistant U.S. Attorney General Colin McDonald said the accused worked inside the system.
3: Supposed home health aides who billed the taxpayer for home care services but never actually provided those services.
2: Some defendants allegedly acted as patients in the fraud. As a result, McDonald said healthcare strike forces in the Northeast, South, and West will get more help.
3: 15 additional fraud prosecutors nationwide to combat Medicaid fraud.
2: That expansion includes the Eastern District of Pennsylvania. Gernal Scott, Fox News.
0: The state of Michigan has agreed to permanently halt enforcement of a controversial state law restricting youth gender counseling after federal courts rule the ban violated First Amendment free speech rights. AFN's Chris Woodward has more.
4: Signed by Governor Gretchen Whitmer, the law prohibited licensed therapists from offering talk therapy that guides youth toward accepting their biological sex. Opponents argued the law effectively muzzled counselors who did not direct children toward gender transition. Attorney Luke Goodrich of the Beckett Fund represented the Christian counselors who challenged the law, and during a segment on Washington Watch, Goodrich called the settlement a decisive outcome.
5: A huge victory for children, for parents, for counselors throughout Michigan and across the country.
4: State officials originally defended the law as a ban on so-called conversion therapy. However, Goodrich argued that the state's definition reversed the reality of medical risks facing minors struggling with gender dysphoria.
5: They try to label cautious, compassionate therapy. They call it conversion therapy and ban it. But the real conversion is when you put a child on puberty-blocking drugs, cross-sex hormones, and that is a conversion.
4: Goodrich said the goal of the lawsuit was to allow therapists to help children explore underlying mental health factors rather than pushing them toward medical interventions.
5: The better solution, different solution, is counseling. Cautious counseling that talks with children, talk therapy to talk with them about the underlying issues that are causing their discomfort and help these children to embrace biological reality.
4: With the court order now in place, licensed counselors across Michigan may offer talk therapy regarding biological sex without fear of state penalty. I'm Chris Woodward.
0: On Wall Street today, stocks were up. The Dow climbed 907, the S&P was up 136, the Nasdaq rose 671. West Texas Intermediate crude was down to about $76 a barrel. That's all our time for now. See more news at AFN.net.
6: And the abuse victim feels, and rightly so. But do you know that those feelings can continue long, long after the abuse has stopped? They can creep into every relationship for the sake of people pleasing, feeling you need to be a people pleaser. They can shackle you like Cain. Chains, when in fact you're free. You are a former victim. You have either overcome or you can overcome, but candidly, I know what it's like to be a victim of abuse, and I also know what it's like to feel held hostage emotionally by a victim mentality. Now, it took a long time for me

0: to accept that I was living like a victim. Once I did, I was able to find true freedom, that it's a freedom that lasts forever. I remember the day when, as a grown adult, I realized I was living as though I was helpless. A friend called me and said, "June, I've been reading a new book, and I want you to listen to this list of characteristics." And so I listened. She said, "Think about yourself as I read." And she went down the list of one characteristic after another. And I could see an almost perfect portrait of me, my relationships, my work style, even my innermost feelings. Then my friend told me the purpose of sharing this list. She said, "I didn't want to tell you this at the beginning, but the list has to do with adult children of alcoholics." No, that's strange. Even though I'm not from an alcoholic home, I was amazed at how many of the characteristics actually described me and the feelings of powerlessness that I felt. Though my father was not an alcoholic, I did grow up feeling powerless around him. He was 28 years older than my mother. He ran our family like a dictator. He was abusive, and my family rallied together to survive. Harsh at times, sometimes brutal, my father crushed my sense of worth. He at times just seared my heart. And I recall a time when my sister, now this is so minor, she and I were playing chess on the living room floor. My father entered the room and roared, "Quit playing that chess. It's not as scientific as checkers." And to see him towering over us, making this demand, it just made me boil on the inside. I didn't open my mouth, but my first thought was, "What do you mean checkers is more scientific than chess?" I thought, who cares? But, you know, I remember being angry, but I knew better than to say anything. Whatever he said was law, and I felt powerless to speak. When I was a teenager, my father's verbal and emotional abuse had warped my entire life perspective. I remember an instance when my friends were all boy crazy, but I wasn't, and they all wanted to go see, at the Cotton Bowl, Ricky Nelson, and they squealed, "Let's go, let's go." And I remember thinking, "Don't you realize how serious the life that the world is? Things are so heavy in the world. You know, how can I think about going to a concert?" I mean, I don't know why I had these thoughts, but I didn't understand the word happiness. But the bottom line of this is, the day on the phone with my friend, something changed. I had been trapped, not by my father, but my own victim mentality. At that moment, I decided to let go, specifically to let God give me a new perspective and take away my victim mentality, and ultimately change my heart and life. You know, God does heal the broken heart when we give him all the pieces. He washes our wounds. He mends our minds. He empowers us to rise above abuse and become the person he created us to be. That's the bottom line. Regardless of what the past has been, it's what he wants to do in the present. And I am so grateful to God that he doesn't give up on us. Psalm 107 verse 2 says, "Let the redeemed of the Lord tell their story." One of the greatest encouragements to our team is hearing how God is using this ministry in the lives of others. Over the years, we've heard from listeners who found comfort in their grief, healing in their relationships, and strength through difficult seasons because of God's truth shared on Hope in the Night. 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
1: Well, I'm so glad to welcome you, Beth. Welcome to Hope. How can we help you?
2: I was listening to your program, and I just felt it in my heart. I have been going through so much in the past month or so, but I realized that a lot of the stuff that I'm going through, I had suppressed it from my childhood on up to my adulthood. Mm-hmm. And I just loved your peacefulness when you were talking to the other person, and all I could do was cry. That's what I've been doing lately, and just asking God to help me get through what I'm going through. I had a lot of childhood trauma and adulthood trauma and a lot of abuse. And about a month ago, I had a bad dream, and I guess it threw me back to my childhood, and it got me into a really bad mental status. All I could do was, it just changed me. Like, all I've been doing is crying, and I asked God to help me and, you know, get through this because, you know, I'm a strong believer in God, and I know that He's there for me, but it's just so hard just going through something that you don't know, you know, why and when this is going to stop. And it's like sometimes it's hard for me to sleep. You know, sometimes it's hard for me to eat, or sometimes I get nervous to where I eat too much, and I'm like, I don't, you know, I just don't want to think anymore.
1: Well, yes. Is there someone, do you have a friend where you've been able to pour out your true life story?
2: Yeah, I do. I have a friend. I don't tell too many people about it, but I do have one friend that I do, and I actually had to start therapy because it was just so traumatic, I guess, the dream that threw me back. And I guess I've been going through so much of a depression, too, because I've lost so many people in my life that meant a lot to me in the past 4 to 5 years. And the one person that was really close to me, she's the one that I lost. And it's just been, you know, really hard for me. And I find myself at night just listening to the Word of God and putting it by my ear because it gives me the peace that I need, you know, to go to sleep. So, you know, sometimes you get afraid to dream, and I'm like, no, I'm going to leave it in God's hands.
1: Yes, yes. When you said childhood trauma, what does that look like for you, what you experienced?
2: I experienced a lot of, I watched my mom be abused. Then as a child, I got molested, and they pushed it back. And I was trying my hardest my whole life not to think about it.
1: Well, for you to say, I watched my mom be abused, are you talking about, like, her husband?
2: Yes.
1: Okay.
2: My dad.
1: Wow. And did this last all during your childhood?
2: For quite some time until he gave his life back to Christ. It was a really hard road as a child. You know, we were really afraid of my dad because he was really strict. And we had to get up and we had to go to work with him because he owned a business and we were young. But yet we still got up and we went to work because we never told him no because we were too afraid of him, you know. And I just can remember, like, just walking out to the back and him just, you know, beating her. And, you know, just things that my mom was trying to protect us, but she wasn't really able to protect us like she tried. And it's just really hard. You know, the people you love the most, and something happens.
1: And you know, I, as you say this, I just have to say that my number one aim in my childhood, that means up until adulthood and even beyond, but it was the number one thing was to try to be my mom's protector of my mom, of my dad from what he would do. Because, so I totally hear you. I remember being afraid of what he would do. Even I was afraid he was trying to institutionalize my mom because he had money and I thought he could buy power. And so I started a defense fund when I was 14, and every penny I could get in my hand, I never spent it on anything, you know, no candy bars or anything, but just in case he was going to institutionalize my mom, because at times, and he could be physically hard on her. And, you know, I when you're a kid, you, especially if he is in total control, and that's exactly what you said too. So I think you and I had some very similar pain about watching your mom be hurt. And yet I'm with you on you how you feel powerless at the time. You are, because you are powerless.
2: And my mom did what she could because she, you know, she didn't really work. There was a lot of us, so she took care of what she could, you know, of us. So she did side jobs by helping people. And just, you know, the money that she had, she would buy us little things here and there because we didn't have a lot. But it's just, you know, throughout that, and then things that have happened throughout my lifetime that I, you know, I didn't choose good relationships and I didn't choose wisely. And I had other things to happen to me. And I'm just like, why is it hitting me now? You know, it's just so hard.
1: Yes. Well, the thing that I eventually realized, and this is important, when you and I see trauma, I'm talking about abuse early, there's one thing that happens, I think, to you and me. We don't forget it. We literally we can recognize things that happen to other people. You can tell sometimes when people feel powerless like we felt, right? And then it gives us empathy and compassion that some people don't have. Have you noticed that?
2: Yes. I do.
1: And you think, why are some people not empathetic? Well, they haven't been there. It's not been their experience. In fact, I remember when I first was exposed to authentic Christianity, I was 15. I knew nothing about coming to Christ or anything like that. And then I began to see authentic Christians. I was so impressed. Mm-hmm. And these were students and youth leaders. And I remember thinking, but what, there's just one thing. I thought, why did God allow me to experience the trauma of being in a home? My dad being, well, he had three families going on at the same time, and I grew up with a fictitious last name. It was a bunch of things like that. But the bottom line is, I thought, why did God, you know, I understand you're supposed to be all powerful. Why did you allow me to go through these very painful things? And I didn't get an answer. Until after I graduated from college, the pastor of this church where I came to Christ, he said, you are going to be our junior high director. And there were 600 in the junior high division. It was a huge church. And I didn't plan it. I didn't want it. But I became the youth director. Do you know, without telling anybody anything, I did for years. I didn't speak of anything. Nobody knew our past. But the bottom line is, I saw where I had a sensitivity, a compassion for the kids that were loners, and I was a loner. I mean, I had grown up not being able to talk. And I'm saying this because I later saw why God allowed me this pain. It's pain with a purpose, because then I started having empathy and compassion on certain students. My heart would go out to them, those who were shut down, like me. And it gave me an awareness that I saw a lot of people didn't have. But I didn't understand that was the reason, I believe, why God allowed me this trauma. And I didn't tell anyone. You'd mentioned childhood trauma, abuse, and I had that, but I didn't tell. I never told anybody anything until much, much, much later. But my point is, I have an idea that you and I can both have a sense of empathy and compassion. Empathy, saying, I've been there. I know what this is like. And compassion is, I'll stick around until the hurt is gone. And God uses it for good in our lives.
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1: Well, Beth, as you're speaking, I just want you to know I identify with a number of things that you're saying. And the question then I have is, have you seen God use your pain from the past for good in the present?
2: I have. I know that when we were, my mother always, even though my dad got out of church, my mother always kept us going. She would get us rides and all that to church. And I always said that I was part of the Misfits because it was the kids that nobody really wanted to be around. And I would help them out because a lot of them was going through things. And as I got up older, I would take in the kids that nobody really wanted to be around and help them out because I felt that somebody needed to love them because, you know, they weren't shown the love that they needed. And I used to always take in a lot of kids. You know, as an adult, I was helping a lot of kids out. And I just, you know, I feel like I know God used me for that because I felt like kind of like alone because I never knew. It's hard to say that. I never knew how to really love somebody as far as like loving in a relationship because I didn't know what that was. Because I never felt worthy enough to have somebody good in my life because of the stuff that I had been through. And I just felt, you know, maybe if I can help one person, just change that one person, then, you know, and God could use them. And
1: yes, that's precious.
2: I took two of them in that were going through a lot, and they're doing really good today.
1: Wow, that's precious. Are you in a position where you can still reach out to those who are not doing... Well, you said I was a misfit. You know, at times, we don't know... Well, my normal wasn't normal. Mm-hmm. Would you say the same thing?
2: Yes. Yeah,
1: okay.
2: Exactly.
1: So when people talk about normal, I thought, well, that's just some setting on a dryer.
2: Yeah.
1: But I can't identify with normal. And most people don't know that, but I did see how it gave me empathy, genuine empathy, that sometimes people who are successful or those who look good, they don't have the empathy. Have you noticed that?
2: Yes. Yeah, I do a lot. And I still try to, you know, reach out to people that I see that might need help. And I don't make a lot. The thing is if I see somebody... And I'm not trying to pat myself on the back, but if I see somebody struggling or if they're in line and I have that extra dollar, or even if I see a homeless person, I'll be like, are you hungry? You know, because I don't want them to feel alone. I tell them God loves you, you know, and I'm praying for you because it's a lonely life to live. You know, you can be in a room full of people and still feel lonely. And that's how I feel because of, I don't know why it hit me at my age, you know, why I had that dream. But every day I just tell God, I know the road is rough right now, but the storm's going to be at peace. It will be peace.
1: Yes. You know, well, may I ask your age?
2: I'm 61.
1: Okay. Well, you know, regardless, even whatever the age, there will be empathetic people.
2: Mm-hmm.
1: It may be not the norm, but I think you have a ministry that a lot of people wouldn't even be able to perform, because you can see when, because you've been there. And it took a long time for me to ever say anything. I was very shut down, and it did help once I didn't plan on becoming a youth director, but I can tell you there were times when I would know to give special attention to certain kids because I didn't see that they were connecting.
2: Mm-hmm.
1: And you mentioned, you know, the word misfit. There are those, they can't, we don't have a choice, do we, about the home we grow up in, right?
2: No, we don't.
1: And so, but God knows what home we grow up in. And what we know is nothing is wasted when it's given to God, when we give our lives to God. And I'm just going to ask, is there any kind of a ministry that God could be calling you to be a part of?
2: I kind of wanted to open up a place to help, like, abused women, you know, and homeless people. Just something, just to reach out to people that need somebody in their life, just to let them know that, hey, you're loved no matter what. You might not have anybody, but, you know, God loves you. And
1: yes.
2: And, you know, I would love to do that. And you know, homelessness has no age, and sometimes, like, even, like, women that are with kids that, you know, they want to get away because they're in an abusive relationship because of my past. You know, I went down the wrong path of that happening to me, and I was like, just let them know that, hey, you don't have to stay there. It's a scary feeling because you want to get out, and you don't know how to get out. And when people go, oh, you can get out, you know, and it's like, no, you don't understand, you know, when you're told things, it's in your mind, and you're thinking, I can never get out. I'm afraid. I don't know what's going to happen. Just to be there for somebody, that let them know that, hey, you know, you're not alone. There's somebody out there that cares for you. And, you know, and yes, mental health is so important, because I pushed everything back for so long. And like I said, when I had that dream, it was just like everything blew up in my face, and I backed off, and everybody's like, wow, this is not who you are. And I'm like, all I could do is cry. You know, I'd wake up crying and crying, and I'm like, okay, Lord, you know what's going on. I don't know. So I'm going to, like, more Bible studies and more church services. And I grab them, and I'm like, okay, God, I'm seeking you, because I did leave and then I came back. But I'm like, I just want to know what's going on. I don't know. And I know that, and I always tell people that are going through something, that God puts people in our life, even if it's for a season, when you need somebody. And I really believe that, because he did for me for a season when I was going through things. And although maybe that person is not in my life now, but I'm thankful that he gave that person to me at the time that I really needed somebody. And that's what I would like, you know, to the homeless and then the women and the children and the teenagers. There's so many teenagers out there that are struggling, you know, with mental health and abuse and everything else that I think I've faced a lot of it. And it's like, they just need somebody to know that God loves them. And so even if it's that one person, just that one person.
1: You know, you are 100% right. There is a ministry of compassion that we can give to others. Sometimes there are churches that have actual ministries where you could be a part of that type of outreach. And everybody can't, not everyone has the ability to be empathetic, because many times people have not gone through any healing and they don't know what to do. But I think mm-hmm. you could be highly valuable. Are you in a church right now?
2: I'm going to a couple of them. And sometimes I'll go with my friend. We'll go to a church and we'll just listen to the worship service and the Word of God. And I was raised a certain way. But I'm really asking God to lead me the way that He wants me to go.
1: Yes. Because when you say I was raised a certain way, what does that mean?
2: I was raised really strict. Mm-hmm. Just like fire and brimstone. And it wasn't that, and it was taught that, you know, we couldn't do anything. And I think that's why I was just like, oh, you know, you're a teenager and like, okay, I can't do it, but I want to do it. And, you know, but the thing is it wasn't really taught like it should have been taught. Like it was scared into us. And now I feel that right now. And I'm like, I know that God's a merciful God and He's a loving God.
1: Yes. Well, the good part is that what you bring is the heart of compassion, the heart of God's care. I can hear it in your voice. And so when people have been only exposed to that legalistic, harsh message, and it's not balanced with the whole counsel of God, they need to hear the truth from the Word of God. But they need, you know, it's so interesting that the Bible refers to Jesus, His compassion. A lot of people just have not developed that. But that is a strength of yours. So I would think that you could, like if there's this church that you're visiting, to ask what kind of ministry is available.
3: Do you ever struggle to believe that God loves you, that He accepts you, forgives you, and sees you as His precious, beloved child? So many people have a distorted picture of God, that He is distant, disappointed, or doesn't care about what's going on in our lives. The truth is, God cares about you more than you know. 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
1: Well, my friend, I'm going to send something to you. It's called Abuse Recovery from Surviving to Thriving. We can't help what happened to us. Even when we have a dysfunctional home, we don't have those choices. But we know that the Bible says all things work together for good to those who love Him and are called according to His purpose. So He's going to take that pain of the past and use it to actually be a bridge to reach out to others. And I just, this is, again, a gift from our ministry to you, Abuse Recovery from Surviving to Thriving. And in here we have things like dealing with questions like where was God when my abuse was happening? How could a loving God allow this? Will God punish my abuser? We have all kinds of questions and even dealing with self-worth. A lot of times people feel they don't have value. I mean, I didn't feel I had value for the longest time until I finally was able to hear about, I was in a church that taught the Bible, because I didn't start out, I didn't know anything about the Bible. I was in a church, but that church didn't teach from the Bible. I just be a good person. But, you know, there are emotional side effects of abuse, such as low self-worth, fearfulness, sometimes excessiveness and compulsiveness, just a lot of things that we, once we learn, okay, these are typical, results or side effects of abuse, then what do we do? And this is what I just know that you have an opportunity to spread your compassion to others, because, and I'm impressed that you do have that sensitivity to reach out, especially to those that you sense need where there's a need for another person to know that God cares, that He will literally use you to help others. And sometimes we can go to a particular leader of a church, someone in leadership, and say, is there a ministry where I might be used by the Lord? And you can find out certain ministries that do take place. Have you ever taught a Sunday school class?
2: As a teenager with my sister, I think I remember just doing a couple of them, but I wasn't really really strong in the Lord like I should have been. I mean, I had my ups and downs, and I think a lot of it was because, like you said, the abuse, and, you know, and I found out I have OCD and all that, and it's like, okay, you know, I guess, you know, from all the trauma that I had experienced, it, I just wasn't paying attention like I should have as a teenager. I mean, I've not really, now that I'm older, or even in my 20s or 30s, I don't remember ever teaching a Sunday school class.
1: Mm-hmm. Well, there are times when we need to be in a class and where we're used by God even to help others. So, it may be, you know, that God wants to use you in a class, or it could be to, if he wanted to use you to teach a class. I remember I was asked, when I was asked to teach a class for the first time, I was in college and I didn't know anything. I was just beginning to learn about the Bible, and I was asked to teach seventh grade girls, and I thought, well, that would make me learn. So I would get up early on Sunday morning and I would read the quarterly. And my point is, I know what it's like to not even know the Bible, and yet I had become a Christian, and yet I learned volumes by teaching a seventh grade class. Now, I'm not saying teach seventh graders, but right. But I'm saying, you know, the fact that I just love your compassion. I mean, I would love to multiply you over and over again, because people can tell when you care, don't you think?
2: Yeah, most definitely. I know my one niece that was like a sister to me, she used to always tell me, you're such a pushover. Everybody pushes you around.
1: Well,
2: it's okay. You know, God knows.
1: Well, no, okay. You know, it's... And I just think of kids. Mm-hmm. There are children that they can tell if there is somebody who sees them individually, mm-hmm. you know, as opposed to just being there to perform a function.
2: Right.
1: I think one of the things that's so precious about the Lord, in Psalm 10, we read, you, God, see the trouble of the afflicted. You consider their grief and take it in hand. The victims commit themselves to you. You are a helper of the fatherless. That is a precious verse. We have in our keys that I'm going to send you a key verse, and this would be the key verse, showing the care of the Lord. But I'm impressed. It touches me, your tender heart, because sometimes we just need to have somebody who cares and that has some words of truth, one of the things that I think is so important is like a scripture, like Proverbs. Of course, I think Proverbs is fantastic. It's the book on wisdom in the Bible. And Proverbs 23:18 says, surely there is a future and your hope will not be cut off. Surely there is a future and your hope will not be cut off. So a lot of people have lost hope, and you say, well, let me tell you what God says in his mm-hmm. word. There is surely a future, and your hope will not be cut off. Just to share a scripture like that to say, because some people think that they have nothing good about the future.
2: Mm-hmm.
1: Sometimes it's, and you know this, you can be attacked by someone, you can hear negatives, and it's like they're not given the positives of what the Bible teaches, but mm-hmm. and so they leave, or they are left basically believing a lie that they've been told, well, you're no good, or you know, whatever the negatives that negative people can say. But mm-hmm. I sense that you really do have I know you have a tender heart, and you reach out to people when you see that you could make a difference.
2: I just think like I said, if it's just that one person, to let them know they could be having a horrible day. I walked into the store the other day, and even though I'm having all these battles with my mental health right now, and I've never had that before, the guy looked so sad, and he was a cashier. And I said, well, hello there. I said, thank you for doing, I said something like that. How was your day? And he was like, oh, it's been good, And I was like, oh, that's good, because he looked so sad, And I was telling my friend, he looks so sad, And I feel so bad when I see people look so sad like that. But I do want to tell you guys that I am very thankful for pray.com, because even though I know that we are taught things in the Bible, and it's mostly when we hear the preaching, it's little segments, but I have learned more from pray.com than I have my whole entire life, and I'm very thankful.
1: I'm so glad. We have only been with pray.com for about a year, and I'm not sure if it's even been that long, but we've had so many people who've reached out to our ministry because of pray.com, and that's very meaningful that it's touched your heart very concretely.
2: And I listened to you, I think it's been a couple weeks ago, and I was listening to it, and I was like, wow, it's so nice to have somebody to talk to once in a while that understands, we can go to all these therapists and all that, and sometimes they're really good, and they'll, I am going to one, and I told her I find my comfort in God, and she was like, that's good. I'm glad you find your comfort, and I'm glad that she she's okay with that, because a lot of them, you can't, in some fields, you can't talk about God or, things like that, and it's nice to know that there's some believers out there that says, God does give you that peace. He does. Mm-hmm. With all the stress that I've been feeling in the past month and a half, he does.
1: Thank you. Scripture that ever meant anything to me was Proverbs 3:5-6. Trust in the Lord with all your heart. Lean not on your own understanding. In all your ways, submit to him, and he will direct your path. He'll make your path straight. And so the key is not just the past, it's not the past, it's trust him for the future. Trust in the Lord with all your heart. Lean not on your own understanding. In all your ways, submit to him, and he will direct your path. So that is the scripture for you, especially for this evening, Proverbs 3.
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7: I'm Steve O'Dell with Mission Network News. Last week, Hamas agreed to a deal that could see the Gaza Strip transition to civil governance. But despite the step, the same deadlock remains. Hamas says it won't implement the deal to disarm until Israel stops airstrikes and withdraws from Gaza. Israel says it will not do so until Hamas is fully disarmed. For the people of Israel, Eric Mock with Slavic Gospel Association says the deal's outcome won't change the danger they live under.
8: There's never any news that they hear that would tell them that they should be any less prepared or concerned about the days ahead.
7: That's because deals don't change the ideology of radical Islamic groups. Believers in Christ are no strangers to unyielding resolve, but for them, their calling is to share the good news of Jesus in any and every situation. Ask God to raise up men in Israel hungry for biblical training and ministry. And severe summer heat continues to threaten earthquake survivors in southern Japan. One week after a pair of high-magnitude earthquakes rocked Kyushu,
9: many of them are still without running water or electricity.
7: A3's Robert Adair says some pastors trained by A3 have made quick trips to the epicenter.
9: They've been delivering drinks and small supplies, but also trying to better understand the situation on the ground.
7: Believers are working across denominational lines to coordinate a response that puts the love of Jesus into action. The biggest need right now, prayer.
9: Pray for the people being impacted by this heat wave. Pray that people would not have heat stroke, that they'd get the water they need, that the electricity would come back online quickly. Pray for the people near the epicenter of this earthquake who are still at relatively high level of risk just due to the lack of resources in the middle of a heat wave.
7: 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I'm Steve O'Dell.
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7: I'm Steve O'Dell with Mission Network News. Hamas agrees in principle to a Gaza peace deal as Christians continue their years-long work to love those affected by war. Then translation efforts turn hearts to God in remote parts of Ghana. We'll hear about that in just a moment. But first, tensions flare in the Holy Land as Hamas signs on to a draft peace agreement for Gaza and settlers clash in the West Bank. Late last week, Hamas agreed, at least in principle, to the next step in a process that could end its military control of Gaza. You can learn more about these

0: desperate needs led to immediate action.
1: We had to create different initiatives, including food distribution, medical help, job creation opportunities. We were able to hire over 200 plus people over periods of 3 months, 6 months, to help in organizations and churches in the Bethlehem government, as well in Gaza.
0: You can help through the Shepherd Society, the charitable arm of Bethlehem Bible College. Then, protests in India led by the self-named Cockroach Janta Party have brought Hindu, Muslim, and Christian young people together over the past several months. They united to demand government accountability after yet another national exam leak scandal in May. India's Minister of Education has resigned, according to their demands. However, government backlash against protesters is a new concern. We connected with Peter, a leadership coach serving in places in South Asia.
2: We are all amazed to see how they were able to stand firm in the midst of all kinds of threats, abuse. They were abused, threats. They called all kinds of names.
0: The government under Prime Minister Narendra Modi does not take dissent lightly. Clashes with police last month left scores of protesters and police injured. Now, protest leaders say authorities are pursuing criminal cases against many demonstrators.
2: They're even starting to crack down on people who posted things against Modi or criticizing Modi or probably saying things in a little derogative manner.
0: Peter says that historically, Christians in India have stayed out of politics, but Christians took part in these protests, which to him is a positive move towards standing for justice in their nation. Read the full report at our website to learn more about the spiritual battle and political dangers facing India's Gen Z. And believers in northwestern Ghana are sharing Christ with the Birafor. It's an agricultural people group with limited access to the gospel in their heart language. Church planting is hard work without resources, so one group recently turned to World Missionary Press for help. WMP's Helen Williams says,
3: "Our contact there said, if I could just have something in their language, I will help you. I will get the translation that you need."
0: Church planters in Ghana are working with WMP to translate its Way to God scripture booklet into Birafor.
3: They were willing to help, so we're willing to do the work and get it printed. I think we're in the last check. So the Birafor is ready to be printed.
0: One church planter shared the gospel with a Birafor farmer who responded, "This is the first time I feel that God is speaking to me." Scripture booklets help people retain that message because they can read it over and over. Will you help WMP print and send scripture booklets to church planters in Ghana?
3: That one is about ready to come off the press in the next few months and then get to the field.
0: Get details in the full report online. While you're there, ask the Lord if He wants you to help meet other needs. 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I'm Steve O'Dell.
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5: Well, welcome again to Stand in the Gap Today. I'm your host, Jamie Mitchell. Now, some of you are probably going to think to yourself, after I make this opening statement, boy, he has an amazing way of stating the obvious. But so here it goes. Prayer is vitally important for any Christ follower. Now, I know that's something you already knew. I'm not reminding you of anything super new, but the fact of the matter is statistics tell us prayer is important. 44% of Americans pray daily. Another 23% pray weekly or monthly. Prayer and daily prayer remains relatively stable throughout the country, even though religious affiliation and the whole idea of going to church has declined. Barna, in his 2025 State of the Church research, found 73% of all Americans pray at least once during the week. 86% of Christians pray weekly. So it's clear God's people believe that it is important to pray. But one of Barna's most revealing findings were this, that 94% of people who pray usually pray alone. 82% say they pray silently. Only 2% say they often pray in their church. Only 2%

0: most often pray with another person or group. Lifeway also, their research has some sobering statistics. Among evangelical pastors, about half, 52%, report spending personal time in Bible study and prayer 5 or more days during a previous week. That also means nearly half did not reach that level of consistency. Prayer still ranks as the greatest area of struggle and inconsistency in the Christian life. And I can keep going on this. But here's the fact. Churches tend to spend little time praying. And if we do have a thing called a prayer meeting, I got to be honest, we're talking most of the time. It's difficult to quantify nationally, but several observations are consistent. Many churches have limited their weekly prayer meeting. Worship services often include only a brief opening prayer or maybe a closing prayer. And if prayer meetings do occur, we talk more of the time. And most of it is segregated from old and young praying on their own. And older, mature Christians never get to be with the younger ones, teaching them and showing them the importance of prayer. Now, you don't have to be a rocket scientist to see we need to get prayer back on the map. Today, we want to talk about igniting and inspiring prayer, not just what prayer is and that prayer is important, but really talk about equipping you to pray. And to help me is a pastor who I haven't seen in a long time, but years ago, our ships kind of ran together when we were doing youth ministry. Mark Gold is a pastor, and we welcome you, Mark, to Stand in the Gap today.
1: Jeannie, it is just an honor to be invited anywhere to talk about Jesus and to talk about what he wants to do in the lives of people, his desires. So thank you for the invitation, and good to talk to you again.
0: Yes, my friend. Listen, Mark, I didn't do a lot of background information, but give us a little background on your ministry, what you've been doing for the Lord. But as you share a bit about your background, could you just delve a little bit about why do you believe leading and training people to pray has been such an important aspect of your ministry?
1: Yeah, thank you, Jamie. I became a Christian in 1971. Like so many people, that was a wonderful moment. I say it was the United States' last national revival, coast to coast. And I was in the university. I wasn't raised in a serving Christian family. The Bible was not a part of our family. Church was optional. And a guy on campus walked up to me and shared Christ with me. I kicked him out of my dorm room, wasn't interested, and the Holy Spirit pursued me in my room. And at 2:30 on January 6th in the morning, I surrendered my life to Christ and began the great adventure that God created me for. I am so grateful to him for doing that. And immediately went into youth ministry through biology. That's kind of backwards, but I was a school teacher. But while I was being a school teacher, I also was part-time youth pastor, which grew into full-time. So I spent over 35 years as a youth pastor in churches. And then about 20 years ago, I began just training youth pastors. I love the rural church, and one of the overlooked areas of youth ministry is youth ministry in rural churches. And so I love going to rural churches and helping them with their youth ministry. I'm back with an organization that you and I are both familiar with called Sun Life. And they still do a great job of relating the Son's life into what principles did he use to make disciples? Because we're supposed to make disciples like he did. But today's conversation is about prayer. And you ask me where were the intersections of my life with prayer. I am so grateful to God that 1 week after I became a Christian, and I became a wacko Christian, I became crazy. I just loved Jesus so much and would have done anything. I went to a lay institute for evangelism put on by Campus Crusade, CRU now. And that, so this is the first thing I know about Jesus. And the first thing they taught was Christians pray. If you remember the four spiritual laws, back in the back under G-R-O-W-T-H, growth, the very first principle of the new Christian, that was me, I'm learning, I'm taking notes, was a Christian goes to God in prayer daily. John 15:7, Jesus said, ask what you will. And I believed it. I just believed it. And I just started asking and God just started answering. And the foundation for the last 54 years has been that Jesus has invited me to talk to him. The second thing that happened in the first month, I was introduced to a Jesus that in John 15:12 said he wanted to be my friend. And I developed a friendship with Christ. So prayer to me isn't a chore. Prayer's talking to my friend. And most of my prayer sounds like that. Probably the ecclesiastical people would be put off by some of my prayer because it's not high enough. I'm just talking to my friend. But those two wonderful collisions in my life is what started me on my journey with prayer. I'll be real honest, early in this podcast, when people talk about Mark Olden prayer, God rolls his eye. There are so many better people that you could have interviewed who are just the masters of prayer. I'm a struggler with prayer.
0: Hey, Mark, hold on to that thought. We're going to come back. Friends, today's program may change your life, change your church's life. When we come back, I want Mark to talk about how to get your church praying.
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2: Those kind words from Congressman Michelle Bachmann summarize what our guests say about Stand in the Gap today. 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
4: I'm Steve O'Dell with Mission Network News. Tensions flare in the Holy Land as Hamas signs on to a draft peace agreement for Gaza, and settlers clash in the West Bank. Sitting in close proximity to both locations, staff and students at Bethlehem Bible College see a gospel opportunity in the Israeli-Palestinian conflict. Bethlehem Bible College equips Palestinian Christians to be the hands and feet of Jesus, speaking peace in a region full of hostility. Ask the Lord to give them wisdom and discernment. Meanwhile, believers in northwestern Ghana are sharing Christ with the Birafor. It's an agricultural people group with limited access to the gospel in their heart language. Church planning is hard work without resources, so one group recently turned to World Missionary Press for help. 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I'm Steve O'Dell.
2: American founding father William Penn stated that the only way God could raise up a nation of self-governing people and to continue to bless it was through a virtuous and godly education of the youth. Well, what does it mean to equip the next generation with a godly education? Hello, I'm Sam Rohr with another Stand in the Gap Minute. In contrast with William Penn's God-honoring approach, Soviet communist Vladimir Lenin said, "Give me just one generation of your youth and I'll transform the whole world." Today's cultural values tend to more closely align with Lenin than with our founding fathers. Yet Scripture implores us to equip our children with a Christian worldview. 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
0: Well, welcome back. We're talking with Mark Gold about engaging God's people in prayer, not just about how important prayer is or what prayer is. Mark, you've shared a little bit about coming to faith in Christ and those early steps in your life of learning about prayer and engaging in prayer. And like any of us, prayer is something both we have to kind of fall into, and we never feel satisfied that we're praying enough. But now you find yourself engaged in training youth pastors and working with churches. And finish up a little bit about your own personal story, but then I want you to transition and talk a little bit about how you encourage pastors to get their churches moving towards becoming a praying church.
1: Jamie, we're going to fast forward past my experience. As I'm just so glad that foundationally Jesus invited me to talk to him and hears me, answers, and continues to put that finger, his finger, into my life. I think if I was encouraging pastors to pray, I don't want to reteach so many wonderful things that people have said and done, but Jesus's last night, he's in the upper room, and in his discourse in John 15, 14, 15, and 16, he tells his young men, last words. These are the last words. This is where he's saying, guys, you've got to have this. He tells them to pray, pray, and pray. And then in John chapter 17, he prays. The whole chapter is his prayer. And then, of course, in John 18, they go into the garden and Jesus goes away to pray and ask his friends to go with him and tarry with him, agonize with him in prayer. The model we've got, if I could encourage pastors to pray, it's if I say I know him, 1 John chapter 2, 6, if I say I know him, I have to walk like Jesus walked. Jesus is always going alone to pray. He's always spending all night in prayer. Before he makes a big decision, he's praying. You could just do a word study, a life study, biographical study on Jesus in prayer. And then if I'm going to be like, if I say I know him, I have to do what he does. So I've got Jesus as my model. And then I had two. So if a pastor was asking me, how do I move my church into prayer? First, I tell him to move his church into becoming like Christ. We have to pray. There's two great prayer teachers that encouraged me and helped me. The hardest Christian book I read was Reese Howell's Intercessor. I love Hudson Taylor's book. I love George Mueller's book. And all of these are just encouragers to pray. But Dick Eastman did the seminar, the all-day seminar on the School of Prayer. I had never heard of praying for 60 minutes. Yes. And he just shows the church how they can get together and pray for 60 minutes. And then Daniel Henderson is leading the prayer charge right now. But I was in an early teaching of Daniel Henderson. I was sitting there with about 30 pastors, and he just said, guys, you can pray an hour on any chapter of Psalms. And so a pastor yelled out a psalm, and we just prayed it for an hour, that chapter. And Daniel Henderson's got some great, great teaching for those of us who are afraid of, if we held a prayer meeting, what would we do? If we prayed for an hour, what would we do? Or, Jamie, like you and I were born into early on in the Sun Life experience, concerts of prayer that where we knelt with 120, 150 teenagers, and we prayed for 3 hours.
0: Yes.
1: It included worship, it included scripture reading, but it was 3 hours of prayer. And I'll be honest, Jamie, when it was over, my youth would come to me and they'd say, wow, that felt like 5 minutes. And I honestly would say, well, no, it felt like 3 hours. I wouldn't say I ever was transported in prayer. Prayer's hard work for me. I'm always amazed when God supernaturally visits us in prayer. And it is wonderful. But often, it's just hard work. And so I want pastors to know we're going to do this thing. We have to do this thing called prayer. But it's work. And we got to get it on the calendar. We got to make it a high priority. And we have to do it. So that's how I would encourage pastors to start.
0: You know, Mark, you hit on something right there. And first off, they have to see, don't they, that it's that it is important for their people to pray and not just assume that they're praying individually. We already saw statistics that most people, or at least Christians, do pray at some level, but the intentionality, the intensity, and then what they pray for is so important, isn't it? That God's people need to be directed. They need to be challenged on what to pray and given ideas on prayer. And as we kind of move our churches and our groups of God's people to pray together, it is that guiding and directing and suggesting that pastors are really crucial at that. That's really one of their important tasks that they've been asked to do, is to help their people learn how to pray and what to pray for. Mark, as you've encouraged pastors to do this, or maybe even yourself, what kind of roadblocks might there be when we attempt to help a church become a praying church?
1: Now, this will get messy, and so I just ask people to have a lot of grace, but as I thought about roadblocks, I have four. The first roadblock is that Americans don't need to pray. We don't need to. I get a chance to go to India every year. They pray all night long, every Friday night in the church there, in the Philippines, in my churches in Africa, in Haiti. These people have to pray. If I get sick, I go to the doctor. I pull out my credit card. I go to the pharmacy. If I have a fight with my son or my wife, we go to a counselor. We don't need to pray. In countries where they don't have that access, God is all they've got. One of our roadblocks in America is that we don't need to pray. We've got money. We can buy our way through. It doesn't give us the solution to the problem and doesn't bind our heart to God. The second thing is we don't have time to pray. I think about mealtime prayer and how irritated I am when someone has their quiet time at the mealtime prayer. I'm ready to eat, and they want to pray for 6 to 8 minutes and the food's getting cold. We don't have time to get alone with God. And I just relate that to spending time with my wife. If I told my wife I loved her and she gets 30 seconds a day, she's going to call me on that. If I tell my kids I love them and I give them 30 seconds a week, they're going to call me on that. If I say, Jesus, I love you, and I spend 30 seconds with him, he's going to call me on that.
0: Yes.
1: Here's a hard one. We don't see results. One of the roadblocks to prayer is we don't see anything happen. And that there's all kinds of reasons for that. One of the things, my dad kicked me out of the house when I became a Christian. My mom became a Christian 3 years later. My dad became a Christian 14 years later. My sister became a Christian 25 years later. God answered every one of those prayers, Jamie. But sometimes we quit praying because it took 25 years. We're praying for a lady here in the neighborhood we've been praying for over 35 years. God's going to save her. We're begging God to save her. It's going to happen. But I need to do number four. The reason we don't pray, and this is completely subjective. This is Mark Gold. This isn't from any university. I haven't done a quantitative study. But it seems like most of the sermons I hear now about prayer are pastors telling us why God doesn't answer prayer. God won't answer your prayer because God doesn't answer prayer because God does this, and I think people are discouraged about praying from the pulpit.
0: Wow.
1: I'm a little irritated. I just want a pastor to stand up and tell his people to pray.
0: Amen.
1: Ask God, believe God.
0: Amen.
1: And you don't have to stand on your right foot with your little fingers stuck up in the air, leaning left for God to hear you. You gotta just talk to him. So
0: that was
1: really personal.
0: Excellent. Listen, friends. Anything that has value or make a difference in life takes sacrifice, effort, perseverance. Prayer is worth it, and it can transform your church. When we return, I want to consider some ideas to get your church praying. You may not be a pastor. You may be just a pew sitter, but I want you to be an influencer of prayer in your church.
6: Memorizing and meditating on the words of Scripture will not only renew our mind, it will keep us from sinning, it will bring comfort to our hearts, and it will assure us that Jesus is the King of Kings and the Lord of Lords. Even the most prideful politician and leader will bow before Him as King. Of this, we can be certain. Memorize with us this week Philippians 2, verses 9 through 11. Wherefore God also hath highly exalted him, and given him a name which is above every name, that at the name of Jesus every knee should bow, of things in heaven, and things in earth, and things under the earth, and that every tongue should confess that Jesus Christ is Lord, to the glory of God the Father. Philippians 2, verses 9 through 11. Verses to memorize from Stand in the Gap Today.
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8: As authorized under the Federal Compensation Program, HHS will create a COVID-19 countermeasures injury table to document the injuries from so-called countermeasures used during the COVID pandemic. These countermeasures include the COVID shot, remdesivir, mechanical ventilation, and more. The table will list and explain injuries that, based on compelling, reliable, valid medical and scientific evidence, are presumed to be caused by these COVID interventions. Those who don't want to acknowledge deaths, permanent disabilities, and more call it speculative. But the table will officially document the injuries suffered too often in silence, as shown on the Open Bears website and as documented by the injured on social media since 2021.
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0: Well, today is very personal for me. Over the years, some of the most memorable times of ministry either occurred while praying and worshiping with God's people or flowing out of extended, what we may call a concerted times of prayer. Mark Gold has been with us today, and he's encouraging us to get praying. Mark, one of the things that I hear from people and pastors who want to see prayer engagement in their church happen, they don't know where to start. They don't know what it looks like. They don't have a model. And you've already mentioned in our past this idea of a concert of prayer made famous by David Bryant years ago, the whole idea of taking an hour and having a guided time of prayer. Could you just take a moment and describe that for the people who are listening? Describe it for pastors who are listening, that they may be able to take their prayer meeting or even to schedule a time once a month or on a regular basis where they gather their people together and actually spend an hour praying. What does that look like?
1: Well, one of the things you got to say quickly, what it looks like is prayer. I remember the last prayer meeting I went to that wasn't a prayer meeting. We had 60 minutes, and truth, Jamie, the man who was leading it had a wonderful heart, took prayer requests for 54 minutes, and he wrote them on a whiteboard. And we got to the end, we had 6 minutes left. And he said, well, we really only have 2 minutes left because we've got to get out of here and we got to get to the church service. So I'm just going to pray over all of these and close in prayer. And he said, Lord, you've seen all these go on the board and you know all of them. So I ask you to hear them and bless them. Amen. So that's not what I'm talking about when I'm talking about a concert of prayer. When we're talking about a concert of prayer, we're talking about a guided, led, experience walking through, engaging with each other in the presence of God. Now, Dick Eastman and his How to Spend an Hour of Prayer, he just says you can do this. You divide the hour into 5-minute sections, 12 5-minute sections, and you'll be surprised when the hour is over. My only problem with that, and I've done it many, many, many, many times, is I become a servant of my timer. And I pray for 5 minutes, the timer goes off, and I move. And so I'm waiting more on the timer than I am on the Holy Spirit. And the truth is, if you get to the fifth category and God hijacks it, and you spend 45 minutes on that, that's fine. But you can take that example of different topics to pray about and go into what we call a concert of prayer. We begin our hour by just greeting the Lord. Everybody just from their heart in the group just says, good morning, Lord, or good afternoon, Lord, or so good to be here with you, Lord. And then we read some scripture, and then maybe someone is prepped to lead us in a worship song to the Lord. And then we go into a praise time, God, you are. And then into a time of repentance. The praise time is usually corporate. the repentance time is I just usually encourage people, get alone in the room, get alone where you are, and just examine your heart. Search me, O God, and know my heart. Try me and know my thoughts. And see if there be any wicked way in me, and lead me on the path. So there's time of repentance. There's a time where we ask God. And of course, this is the teaching on the grocery list. The purpose of prayer isn't to say, gimme, gimme, gimme. But God says he's our Father. And he invites us to come to him and say, oh, God, I need you. I need these things. And I need you. And God, I want these things. Some of the most hilarious answers to prayer, Jamie, in my life have been times when I've just been driving and I just laugh and say, God, you know, it would be hilarious if you gave me one of these. I don't need it. Mm-hmm. And Jamie, he would. He didn't have to do it. And a lot of times he doesn't. But there's just a time of asking God. And then the final stage of just yielding ourselves to God in obedience. God, whatever you want. So that would be a model where you can keep slicing scripture back in. I love Daniel Henderson's model. A lot of times now we have prayed through Psalms. I was in a 15-year Thursday morning prayer meeting where we started with Psalms chapter 1, and we just prayed through all the Psalms. Mm. And whatever the Psalm brought up is what we prayed to God. So those are just examples of concerts.
0: And Mark, part of that is the interaction, isn't it, where sometimes the congregation will pray out loud. They'll just be asking people in the congregation to stand up and pray, but then to get people in smaller groups to pray together. And part of that is the engagement factor. That's the beauty. That's the key to those types of experience, isn't it?
1: Yes. And on the asking part, we don't ever do that corporately. We always break into groups of three or four. And then I do ask the people, don't share your prayer requests with each other. Share it with God in your group of three or four. Tell God everything you would have told the group. Tell God all the details and let other people hear it and join with you for that.
0: Now, Mark, part of this too is these types of experiences, because the other problem in the church today is evangelism and seeing people come to Christ and seeing people share their faith. But at the concert of prayer becomes an amazing opportunity to get people to verbalize to God and to really enlist the other people that they're praying with to start praying for lost people. How dynamic, how vital is that in the engaging people in prayer as well as engaging people in the evangelism process?
1: Right. Encouraging the people because they can cry out for their daughter that isn't seeking Christ, has walked away from Christ, or doesn't know Christ, but they're doing it corporately with a bunch of other people. I love the evangelism prayer where we just say, call out loud the names of the people in your circle that don't know Christ. Don't wait on anybody else. Everybody prays out loud at the same time. And it's kind of a glorious song that goes up to heaven of these names and names and names and names. And everybody's encouraged that we're not alone.
0: Yeah. Mark, one of the unique things that we probably see happening if we do these kind of things, and some of the complaints that I've heard over the years, is that prayer is an older man's game. We have just a couple of minutes left. This is a great opportunity to get young and old to pray together, isn't it?
1: Yes. And I have never seen... I've never seen young people not want to pray with old people, and I've never seen old people that didn't want to pray. It's just our clocks are so different and our calendars are so different. And when they're given the opportunity, if it melts together, I'll usually say at the beginning of the meeting, is there an old person here that cares if a young person prays? Everyone laughs. Is there a young person here that objects if one of the seniors pray? Everyone laughs. And then I say, please, everybody is here to talk to the Lord together, to really be engaged and be part of that. But it needs to be intentional on the part of the pastor and the youth leader. We invite our children's ministry to come to our hour of prayer. This might be hard, Jamie. They come for 15 minutes. We're there for an hour, and they come for 15 minutes because that's really what the wiggle can handle. And they get to hear their grandparents and their teenage brother pray out loud.
0: Amen.
1: Yeah.
0: Yeah. I mean, it's when you think about it, Mark, I just sit here saying to myself, what have we been thinking? Why aren't we doing this on a regular basis of bringing the generations together, allowing the old to teach the young, for the young to inspire the old? I mean, this, it could be a gold mine of spiritual fruit like we have never seen before. Friends, here's the truth. If we just take some time and really think about how to make prayer a higher priority in our congregations, we will come up with 8, 9, 10 new ideas. We'll become intentional. We'll put it on the calendar. And we'll begin to say, listen, nothing ventured, nothing gained. Let's try it. Let's just do it, like the old Nike commercial used to say. Listen, don't go anywhere. We want to finish up on the importance of prayer and how to engage people in praying and how to equip people in prayer, how to challenge your pastor to lead a prayer revolution at your church. Do not go anywhere.
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2: American Founding Father William Penn stated that the only way God could raise up a nation of self-governing people and to continue to bless it was through a virtuous and godly education of the youth. 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Hello, I'm Sam Rohr with another Stand in the Gap Minute. 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
11: 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This is Ken Ham, whose ministry has produced the Chronological Answers Bible Curriculum. The supposed age of the Earth, 4.5 billion years, isn't based on dating the Earth. It's based on dates from meteorites. Because of their evolutionary assumptions, evolutionists believe these meteorites are the same age as the Earth, so if you date one, you have the age of the other. But there's a host of unprovable assumptions behind radiometric dating, and it's been shown to give incorrect dates for rocks of known age. So why should we trust this method to give us accurate ages for other rocks? We know the age of the Earth because we have the perfect Word of God. The Earth is just a few thousand years old, not millions.
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0: Well, our hour is almost up. We've been discussing getting prayer back in the church and getting God's people to pray together. Mark Goldsman, our guest. Mark, here's a question. As you've been working with churches and pastors to make prayer more vital in their churches, what has been some of the most fruitful or encouraging reports that you have seen? And not just the idea of praying and seeing answers to prayer. What I'm talking about is, what have you heard or seen when pastors and churches really get serious about prayer? How has it affected their churches?
1: Jamie, those are huge. That's a huge question, and I'm constrained by time. I think of all the stories of revival. I love the revival stories, the Welch Revival, the First and Second Great Awakening, even the Jesus Movement, and the people who prayed for decades for God to breathe again. But when people pray, when the church prays, I've seen two things happen, three things happen. I am the technical director. I don't have a better word for that, for two different ministries, for our church and then a ministry that I'm part of. And it's like, hey, Mark, will you be the convener? Will you be the prayer convener? And it felt real mechanical when we first started. We dedicated the time to it. In the ministry, you have to attend in our church. It's voluntary. But two things, this happened in both of them. There was a unity that grew out of the hour or the half hour of praying for each other and praying together that couldn't be explained by a pickleball court. That wasn't a put down on pickleball, just an example, or by a fellowship meal or by a week of camp. There's a unity that's deeply knitted together between a husband and wife when they learn a deeper unity, between a family that learns to talk to the Lord together. So what have I seen happen in both of those ministries, a camaraderie because of that happening? And then many times an outpouring of the Holy Spirit. God says, you know, God's in charge of the calendar. I can't control revival. I can't control when he's going to work in a unique way, but I can sure be ready. I can sure have my hands open. And seeing God do a unique thing in answer to corporate thing in answer to that prayer. And Jamie, yeah. just one example, we were at an event called SEMP that you were at years ago. I was with my youth group. It was the first year they had gone. And I had a young man with me whose name was Jeff. He was an intern. And late one night, I was exhausted. And it was he and I were rooming together. And at 1 o'clock in the morning, he said, "Mark, could we pray together?" And I just groaned. I didn't want to pray. But this young man prayed. And I said, "Sure," because that's the right answer. And he came over to my side of the room. We had to leave the door open so that we could know if there was any craziness going on in the hall. And as Jeff prayed, high school boys came into our room so that after an hour, our room was full of prayer. And that went on all week long. It spilled over into the girls' dorm. It spilled over into our youth ministry. And I probably would say for the next 3 years in our youth ministry, it was very easy to point to prayer as a significant driving force for what God was doing everywhere. Teaching, yes. evangelism, loving, caring, social ministries, but prayer was pointed to as the thing that did it. And it didn't have anything to do with me. It had everything to do with a young man called Jeff who called us to prayer.
0: You know, Mark, I mentioned this to you before. I'm doing an interim pastorate right now, and like that, here is a church that's been hurt, struggling, kind of lost, wayward, and there's a prayerlessness about it. And immediately I said, we need a night of prayer. And that's going to happen in just a couple of days, is our monthly night of prayer. And you could see the turn taking place, people dropping their walls down, beginning to love again, beginning to be concerned with each other. And it does change the whole complexion of a church. And you can't necessarily say, well, this one thing did it. But boy, I'll tell you, Mark, that time of united, concerted prayer where the pastor or the spiritual leader of the church is saying, this is important, and I'm going to guide you through that time, can make a real impact, a lasting impact in a church and a group's life. Mark, one last thing before we go quickly. What word do you have to the pastor listening today regarding getting your church to get praying? What would you say to him today?
1: Be like Jesus, obey Jesus, model like Jesus, trust Jesus. If this is so important to Jesus, we have to pray. We cannot not pray. Jesus wouldn't misdirect us. He wouldn't misguide us. He wouldn't tell us to waste our time. And Jesus not only commanded us to pray, he invited us to pray, to spend time with him. So that's what I would tell pastors. Great speakers, great preparers, great leaders, great organizers, pastors, thank you. Teach us to pray.
0: Yeah, the pastor needs to be the chief prayer officer of the church, doesn't he? I mean, they will look to him for many things, but if a pastor says to his church, listen, I need this, our church needs this, we need to be at the forefront. And Mark, it really is important that the pastor's up front leading this thing, isn't it?
1: Yes, sir.
0: Yeah. Mark, it has been a joy to reconnect with you, brother. We got to do this again. What a blessing you have been to me today and to those listening. This is not just a subject that people go running and listening to. I know there is a small percentage of people who will go running to a program on prayer, but I hope they do. And if they do, and they turn the tide in regarding prayer in their church, we could see a major move for the cause of Christ. Friends, that's why we did this today. We need churches united and praying. We need pastors stepping up and become the chief prayer officer of your church and to pray as a church. Listen, a praying church will become a courageous church. And so let's get praying. And as I say at the end of all my programs, live and lead with courage. And you're going to have to pray to become that courageous person. So thank you again. We'll see you tomorrow here for another episode of Stand in the Gap Today.

0: If you like today's program, tell a friend. 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
1: American Family News, I'm Rusty Pugh. The Democratic Senate race in Michigan is widely seen as a test of the party's future. It remains too close to call. Far-left candidate Abdul El Sayed is leading establishment-backed Haley Stevens by a little more than a percentage point. Though the race has not yet been called, Sayed is already turning his attention to his potential opponent, Republican Mike Rogers.
2: Look, I wish I could tell you that I was declaring victory right about now. Turns out it takes a long time to count the votes in Michigan. We are not a purple state. We are a state in need of a movement to take our politics back. Whatever happens, we have a responsibility to assure that we unite to make sure that Mike Rogers never sees the inside of the U.S. Senate.
1: But there are still many remaining votes in Wayne County, the state's most populous county where Detroit is located. Stevens is leading there by about 4 percentage points, with roughly 18% of the votes still remaining.
3: We knew

0: movement is not just relegated to deep blue places like New York City or Seattle.
1: It's everywhere. It's in the heartbeat of America. And no matter how this cookie crumbles, El Sayed and his supporters are going to have momentum to take, in, whether they're the nominee or not, into November and beyond. And that's going to influence how this entire midterm election is shaped, because socialism, democratic socialism, does not believe in the goodness of America. It does not believe in all the greatness we've established.
0: A deal to reopen the Strait of Hormuz is reportedly nearing the finish line with an announcement that could come as soon as today. President Trump says talks took place all day yesterday and that things are looking very good. But what will happen if the Iranians back out of this agreement?
2: Well, if they back out again, they're going to get hit really hard. You know, they know that. They understand that. I have no choice. They can't have a nuclear weapon. It's very simple.
0: A retired naval officer and military analyst says it is time for President Trump to finish the job in the Middle East.
3: Speaking from the Oval Office, President Trump announced that at the urging of Gulf allies Qatar, Saudi Arabia, and the United Arab Emirates, he would scrap a plan to carry out new massive strikes against Iran and give diplomacy more time to play out. Trump said new talks with Iran are that country's, quote, last chance. Retired Navy Commander Kirk Lippold commanded the USS Cole when it was attacked by terrorists in 2000. He says those Arab countries are fearful of escalation.
4: Because at the end of the day, the United States has borne the brunt of Iran's mischief throughout the Middle East. And at some point in time, these countries know that if we strike Iran hard enough, they're going to attack the infrastructure throughout the Middle East, oil facilities, water facilities, civilian infrastructure, and that's really what they're trying to prevent.
3: So Lippold says the Arabs need to step up to the plate.
4: Saudi Arabia, Oman, Qatar, UAE had better be prepared to step up, take some hits, and work with us to bring the IRGC regime down. It is no longer a theocracy. The Ayatollahs are irrelevant. This is all about the IRGC maintaining power, killing tens of thousands of their own Iranian citizens, and President Trump needs to finish the job, period.
3: I'm Chad Groening.
0: On Tuesday, the S&P 500 shot up 1.8% as the main measure of Wall Street's health topped its prior all-time high. The Dow added 1.7% to its own record set the day before, and the Nasdaq Composite jumped 2.6%. Brent crude oil was trading near $80 per barrel. More news online at AFN.net and download the AFN mobile app. I'm Rusty Pugh.
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7: Welcome to At the Core with Walker Wildman and Rick Green. I'm Rick Green, America's Constitution Coach, coming to you live from the Patriot Academy campus in the Legislative Hall. So it's very noisy. So all that noise in the background, we've got, I think it's 115, maybe 120 young people on the House floor in the Legislative Hall at Patriot Academy in Constitution City, Texas. And they are learning the Constitution, but they're actually living it out on the House floor. And so you can hear the activity as they're working on some bill. I don't even know what bill they're trying to pass. But seated here with me is Thomas Umstead, Patriot Academy grad from, 20 years ago? What year did you first come? 05?
9: 05.
7: 05, wow. And then you were Speaker of the House, 06? Those, yes. Yep. So you've actually had that gavel in your hand.
9: I still have that gavel. It's in my office, yeah. Surprise possession.
7: I love it. Well, Thomas came all those years ago and then began to speak at Patriot Academy. And I remember you telling the story one time about the first time Rick gave me a speaking slot, it was like 10 minutes, I don't know, and then it was 20 minutes, and then it was an hour. I don't remember the progression, but eventually you were doing half the talks, it seems like. But it's been a few years, and we are thrilled to have you back, man. I know you're going to do two talks this afternoon. What are you hoping these kids get? They're adults, young adults, but now you can actually...
9: This is my first time where they feel like kids. I'm like, oh, my goodness. This is a different generation.
7: Yeah.
9: So I think the number one thing is having an attitude of victory. I think that it's time for us to repent from retreatism. I think for a long time, when things got hard, the response was, we'll just retreat and build our own thing.
10: Yeah.
9: And

0: it's time to start eating from vineyards that we didn't plant and eating from fields that we didn't plant the grain and taking land from the enemy.
1: Yes.
0: And that shift in mindset, I think, is if nothing else gets across, I want that change.
1: I love that. You've always been a master of words, man. I don't know how many quotes, jokes, everything else I still use today that I stole from you 20 years ago.
0: Well, to let you know, I steal a lot of your stuff still. So.
1: Oh, man. And actually, speaking of that, let's sidetrack for a second. So tell us what you're doing now. Talk to us about how you're helping authors and all the other things you're doing, because I think that's important for people to realize, too, that we need more voices and we need more people to step into the debate or even just the culture conversations going on.
0: Yeah, so I'm a professional podcaster, if you can believe it. It was not a real job when I was in Patriot Academy. Still don't feel like it's a real job right now. But I have three podcasts. The old one is Novel Marketing Podcast. It's the longest running book marketing podcast in the world. And it's just a bread and butter, here's how to market your book. And then I have the Christian Publishing Show, which is about how to write good books and how to honor God through your writing. But my newest show is Author Update, which gets into the culture and gets into politics. But how it affects the kind of stories that resonate with readers. Yeah. And so in some ways I feel like I'm out of the game, but another way I feel like I'm influencing the influencers for the long term.
1: Yeah.
0: You know, because Elon Musk is this big asset to the movement now, and he's a big asset now because of the books he read as a teenager, getting beat up in South Africa, reading Asimov, reading Heinlein, and encountering those ideas through fiction that got him to start asking different questions and coming to different conclusions than everyone else around him.
1: Yeah. No, that's so good. And were you as shocked as me when Elon Musk starts, you know, sharing videos of Milton Friedman? And you know, because he even called himself kind of a left-winger, you know, what, 4 years ago, 5 years ago? Kind of like Joe Rogan, same thing, just a few years ago. And then all of a sudden, he's become one of the greatest advocates for the principles that, I mean, you know, he's kind of like Franklin, right? He calls himself a cultural Christian. He's certainly not where we come from in terms of the faith aspect, but he's pushing the right principles. And what you're saying is that goes all the way back to seeds that were planted in him in his teens.
0: That's right. He's actually a lot like Franklin. There is an archetypal American that's Franklin Edison Musk, which is the electric man. Mm. The man who's a little outside of politics, but who's very smart.
1: What'd you call it?
0: The electric man.
1: The electric
0: man. All three men had major breakthroughs in electricity.
1: Wow.
0: And they were all very smart, and they all changed their era, right? Franklin, his inventions completely transformed America from a backwater to, by the time he died, we were more advanced than Europe in many categories. Like, the very best rifles in the world were being made in, like, backwoods Tennessee, partly because the guild system in Europe was so broken. But we had a lot of breakthroughs, and that Edison, of course, is obvious, and then Musk is that same sort of outsider voice. And I think that's one of the wonderful things about the American system, is that it has a room for non-professional politicians in kind of the political discourse.
1: Yeah.
0: And, you know, Franklin wasn't a professional politician, right? That wasn't his goal or driving energy.
1: Yeah.
0: But he was really good at it. Edison, I think, was the least involved of the three politically, although we will see how. I think Musk realized just how toxic it is.
1: Yeah.
0: He burned himself on the stove.
1: Yes. So. No, I felt the same way. It was like, so much good stuff, right? He's bringing such a good voice into all the, you know, Doge stuff was great, uncovering the stuff so fast in a matter of weeks, and then just hit the brick wall of the swamp. And he's going, wait a minute, you know, the very people that brought me here are now saying no to the thing that they asked me to do.
0: That's right. So. And Musk represents, we're in this, like, epochal shift. So most nations only last 250 years.
1: Yeah.
0: And this is a, like, law of history almost. There's a few exceptions. And we are modeled after Rome, which is one of the exceptions. So the Roman kingdom lasted almost exactly 250 years. The Roman empire lasted two sets of 250 years as it went from the principate to the dominant. But the Roman Republic, which is what we're actually modeled off of, lasted 400 years because it was able to self-reform and
1: break the cycle from within, break that natural cycle of getting lazy because you've had it so good.
0: Exactly.
1: Yeah.
0: And so, like, they added the Tribune of the Plebs as, like, this core constitutional generational shift where now the plebs had a bigger voice in government. And but that 250-year timer we have just hit. This is the like big question of, will we continue for another 250 years? What will that transformation be? Because we'll need a change.
1: Yes.
0: And Musk runs his companies in a way that represents a key shift, and that is he doesn't run his companies by committee. So all of the American government and almost all organizations, your church, my church, everyone's churches, they're all run by committee. Musk's companies are not run by committee. He runs them very much like a monarchy, where people come into the throne room and give a report, and they're held directly accountable, and then they go and do the things. There's no committee. They move very quickly, and it's why in every single sector he's able to outperform his competition. That's, I think, why he struggled with Doge, because you can't just transform the American government into that model of direct authority, which is the Nebuchadnezzar head of gold approach to government, where I give you all the authority, and if you win, I cover you in gold, and if you lose, I put your head on a spike.
1: We can't sell that in D.C.?
0: No, in D.C., everyone's allergic to that level of radical accountability. And in fact, the whole approach to success is to avoid as much accountability as possible.
1: Right.
0: Whereas Musk only hires the best people, and he gives them authority, and he gives them accountability.
1: And he expects way more than anybody else. He demands more than anybody else. And maybe that's why he can do that, because it's bottleneck to one person. It's easier to hold them accountable. They want to rise to the occasion. I mean, I've never thought about it that way. That kind of, because I've always wondered, how in the world is this guy doing space, you know, Tesla, doing all of these things, that if you just did one of those things, you'd be one of the most successful people in history, and he's doing like five of them.
0: Yeah, it's very similar to Edison. Edison's biggest invention was not the light bulb or the phonograph. It was the research industrial process of putting a bunch of smart people in a room and saying, I expect you to invent a new thing every week. And every R&D program in every company is modeled after Edison's innovation of that process. And so far, no companies have the guts to copy Musk's radical accountability approach. But if you're willing to get rid of the committees and just give a person authority, you can beat all of your competitors who are still running on committees.
1: Would you say, this is so interesting, man, we got to get back together, because I would love to dive a lot further into this one. Would you say, but let's go down that rabbit hole just one way. Does the executive branch have, is it more likely that we could do that there if you appoint a secretary of that agency and give them blanket authority? And maybe this is the whole battle the Supreme Court just ruled. Yes, the president can hire and fire. Like, if the president had the authority to hire and fire everybody in the federal branch that is under the executive branch, now you can hire a secretary of that particular agency and say, clean house. Make this thing work the way it's supposed to work.
0: This has always been the dream. Like, presidents have been creating czars for a long time with this hope of, like, I'm going to put a person in charge. I'm going to make Kamala Harris in charge of the border, and she's going to fix it, right? So part of the problem was Kamala Harris was a low IQ person, as Trump would say. And so even if she didn't have to fight a bureaucracy, she probably couldn't have fixed it. But even if she was really smart, she doesn't have enough authority, because being able to replace the people at the top isn't powerful if those people don't have the same authority. It's the centurion in the Book of Matthew. Right, I am a man under authority, and I have authority. And so you can't give somebody authority if they don't actually have authority. And so you have to be able to fire all the way down.
1: Yeah.
0: And so we have to make bureaucrats' jobs insecure, which requires a core fundamental shift in how bureaucracies work and the core social contract with bureaucrats. Because bureaucrats have, up to this point, operated very much like artificial intelligences, where they don't have a lot of agency. They're just an extension of the machine. And so 2001: A Space Odyssey wasn't about AI. Nobody in the audience, when they watched that movie, had ever encountered a computer. This was the 1960s. But they had all encountered a bureaucrat who said, I'm sorry, Dave, I'm afraid I can't do that. All of the AI movies from the 80s are the different views of government, right? The Terminator is not about AI. It's about the government. And it's about...
1: Interesting.
0: Because we hadn't encountered AI and that you can talk to until very recently, and none of the fiction is actually about that. And so we've all been to the DMV, where they say, you need this form, you've got to get it from somebody else, you go to the other person, they say, no, you need the form, you go back and forth, and they both say, I'm sorry, Dave, I'm afraid I can't do that. That was what was resonant about that scene, and why audiences in the 1960s loved it so much.
1: Interesting. Man, oh, so good. Yeah, we got to come back to this one, bro. We'll do this again for sure. Okay, back to what's happening now, the Leadership Congress out on the floor, and you came 20 years ago. How did your experience at Patriot Academy affect you?
0: it was a core defining moment for my life, really, because Patriot Academy gave me several really key things. It gave me some vision that I could make a difference in the world. And that was important 20 years ago. I think it's even more important right now, because there's a lot of young people who feel like they're a victim of fate and they've been dealt a bad hand. And they have been dealt a bad hand, right? Young people look at their parents' lives and they look at where they are when they were their parents were their same age and see that they're behind, see that their parents maybe were behind their grandparents, and it's very discouraging. And then it's easy to say, there's nothing I can do. And Patriot Academy is like, no, there's all kinds of things you can do. And you can do inside of yourself. So Patriot Academy sells itself as this constitution training. You probably heard Rick say constitution a million times, but what it secretly gives you is character training and skills training.
1: That's good. This is a marketer. Man, this guy knows what's really happening here. Yes.
0: So it's like, here's how to give a good speech. Here's how to control your emotions. Because that is not a concept that's popular, right? It's like, oh, I want to get in touch with myself. It's like, no, actually, you can control your emotions. You can have self-control. In fact, you need to have self-control if you want to be effective in a political environment. You can't let your fear control you, or your greed, or your anger, right? All of these emotions can destroy you, and you can control them. You can control yourself, but it requires discipline, and that discipline is what's required for free people.
1: Yeah, exactly right. No, you can't self-govern. I mean, the free people is that's not going to last if those people aren't self-governing,
2: right.
1: And that's the core of what we're teaching here. Okay, you're doing two topics this afternoon, and tell us just a 30-second overview of each of those topics that you're going to cover with the students.
0: So I'm a big believer that a talk's not worth giving if it's not risky. So my first talk is on compromise, and it is all about when to listen to wise counsel, because to never compromise is to assert that you're always correct, and nobody is always correct. So we all need to compromise, but we don't want to become compromised. So how do we navigate that? And I'm looking at Benjamin Franklin and the founders predominantly, but there's a lot of Proverbs snuck in and some Star Wars references.
1: That's a Thomas Umstead presentation if I've ever heard one.
0: Which, again, with Gen Z, I don't know if they like Star Wars. I will say my kids, Gen Alpha, they find Star Wars very boring. They'd rather watch Dude Perfect do a Star Wars sketch than watch a Disney or a Lucasfilm Star Wars film. So we're going through a big generational shift. And then my second talk is the even more risky talk, and that's on AI.
1: This is going to be a hot topic for sure. And I want to learn how to argue this one, because I'm dealing with that politically, you know, all over the state of Texas.
0: So I'll be giving a talk to a group of armed Gen Zers who all hate AI. But they've been going to Patriot Academy and they've learned self-discipline.
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0: And they'll have just heard my talk about how to disagree agreeably.
2: So you plan this.
0: I'm prepping them ahead of time.
1: So you plan this appropriately in the order. Thomas Umstead, a website where people can learn more and catch all three of your podcasts.
2: Authormedia.com.
1: 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Thomas Umstead, it is so good to have you back at Patriot Academy. Stay with us, folks. Quick break. 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
4: Have you experienced financial tension in your marriage? Hi, I'm Chuck Bentley with My Money Life from Crown. Few issues create tension in marriage quite like money. Different spending habits, financial priorities, or budgeting decisions can quickly turn into conflict. That's why Ephesians 4:2-3 holds great wisdom. Paul wrote, "Be completely humble and gentle. Be patient, bearing with one another in love. Make every effort to keep the unity of the Spirit through the bond of peace." Before Paul talks about solving problems, he talks about our attitudes. It's easy to assume our approach to finances is the right one. Humility reminds us that we don't have all the answers. Humility helps us listen and understand before trying to be understood. Many money arguments aren't really about numbers. They're about fear, expectations, and deeply held values. Gentleness can change the tone of disagreements, creating safety instead of defensiveness. Your spouse may not see things exactly as you do at the moment, but patient conversations can often accomplish more than heated debates. Financial growth, like spiritual growth, takes time and patience. Paul says to make every effort to preserve unity. That's important because in marriage, winning an argument is never the ultimate goal. Instead of wondering, how do I get my way, think, how do we honor God together? When couples approach money with humility, gentleness, patience, and love, financial disagreements become opportunities for growth rather than division. This September, we're celebrating all that God has done through Crown over the last 50 years. Join us September the 10th through the 12th in Knoxville, Tennessee. Register today at crown.org/50years.
5: So America's too good to be socialist, right? Capitalism is perfect compared to everything else. Hi, this is Dave Zanotti. Let's talk about it today on the Public Square. I don't like $4 a gallon gas prices better than anybody else. I found that people that drive electric cars seem to care less. Well, of course, they're supposed to. They're running off of batteries. But is that the answer? Well, if you think through all of the energy questions on that, maybe not. But in any case, well, what about housing? We can't afford houses. We can't afford rents. My goodness, and the supply is so low. I mean, if someone's growing up with the idea of the American dream, right, to be married, have a family, a little house, picket fence, all that stuff, what chance? People aren't even getting married till their mid-30s, and then getting homes, what, when they're 50? I mean, what chance do you have? Which has caused a lot of people in frustration to say, maybe it's capitalism. Maybe the system is just so bad and so broken that we've reached the end of capitalism. So here's a better idea. Let's turn to socialism. So people today are saying, and I've heard the commercials myself, and I'm guessing you have too, I can't afford a home. There's not enough houses available. My dreams won't come true. And so therefore, I'm turning to a socialist model because that will at least give me equity and a chance. Just one problem. What most people are not aware of, that back in 1848, the Communist Manifesto was published by Marx and Engels. It was a pamphlet back then, still about the same size, between 50 and 85 pages, depending on what version you get. And the very first premise of socialism slash communism is this: the abolition of all private property. So it's sort of like if we go back to that idea, there won't be homes for anybody. This is Dave Zanotti with something to think about today on the Public Square.
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1: Welcome back, At the Core, with Walker Wildman and Rick Green. I'm Rick Green, America's Constitution Coach, live at the Patriot Academy campus in Constitution City, Texas, for the National Leadership Congress. So all the noise you hear in the background is an actual legislative simulation taking place with young people from across the nation, and they are debating all the major issues of the day and having an incredible week. And here with us, Elias Coop Gonzalez, who came to Patriot Academy, what, 8 years ago?
6: Eight years ago.
1: 8 years ago for the first time, but now serves in the West Virginia House, so he's an actual legislator. But Elias, now you're getting to coach these young people on what you actually do in real life, but giving them a simulation so that they can learn how government actually works.
7: Yep. Yeah, just to give your listeners a little bit of background, I came to PA, like you said, eight years ago when I was 16, and it was that very same year that my neighbor from across the street was elected to the state legislature. And he's a very liberal guy, very much against family values. And so even though I didn't know at the time when I was 16 that I was ever going to run for office, now looking back, I can see that God was preparing me. And so when I was 19, I saw this opportunity to run for office. And obviously, I prayed about it. I talked to some of my most respected mentors, you included, and I made the decision to run. And I won, got elected, and it's...
1: And you were how old?
7: I was 20.
1: 20 at the time, and then elected as a state legislator.
7: Yep, so I was the youngest member of the West Virginia legislature, and I still am. It's been really cool to see myself come full circle just as a student here at PA, becoming a legislator, and then coming back to PA to help the students here. It's been an incredible blessing for me, honestly, and yeah.
1: How important was your Patriot Academy experience to then even deciding to run, but definitely in how you served or how you were a part of the process?
7: Yeah, Patriot Academy played a huge role. I mean, in two ways, really. First, Patriot Academy prepared me in my philosophy. So when I was here, I was really challenged to think about what I believe and why. Then I think that just having the community of people at Patriot Academy was the other big thing that helped me be a good legislator. Because when you learn the right stuff, sometimes you go out there and you try and make a difference, and then you get discouraged and beat down, and then you just become part of the process. But when you have that good community of people that hold you accountable and keep you down to your roots, you can be a good legislator. Yeah.
1: Because when you get there, there's a lot of opposition, even within your own party, right? I mean, I found when I was there, some of my worst opposition was in the same party. It wasn't even from the other party. Yeah. So you need folks that you can count on and they can lift you back up. Iron sharpening iron, right? That's what it literally is. How do you then transfer that to this generation that you're teaching out here? I mean, these are actually your peers. Some of them are just as old as you. But how do you get that across to them, what you've learned in the legislature, actually serving in West Virginia? What do you really hope they remember from that and take with them?
2: Yeah.
7: I think it depends a little bit. Some of the students come and at first they're a little more timid, just like I was. And in that case, I just try and reinforce them and show them that this is actually something that they can actually reach, right?
1: Yeah.
7: Because that's where I started. And then you have some other students that are actually very talented and they're very zealous. And in that case, sometimes you just need to polish them a little bit and remind them to stay humble. And
1: a little it's like sharpening a sword, right? I mean, you're literally honing them.
7: Yeah. But what's good about that is it's always better to rein someone in who's a little overly zealous than trying to motivate someone who doesn't really want to, be in there. And so, I personally, those are my favorite kind of students. They're a little difficult to deal with at first, but when you get them just on the right path, like they're just unstoppable.
1: I'm laughing because I remember my junior year of high school, the guy that was my coach in mock trial, and I'd gone through all this stuff. And anyway, he joked about the fact when I tell other teachers that this kid's likely to do something, they aren't so sure about that because I was a little bit of a troublemaker. But he was iron sharpening me, and he saw some of those things. I mean, you see that in some of these colleagues that you're talking to and training. Are they, do they come in here grounded, or do they come, I mean, most of them have at least a belief in God. They've got some level of constitutional respect, but they don't really know a lot of those things. I mean, do you see growth in them in the course of a week?
7: Oh, yeah, definitely. I definitely saw a lot of growth when I came to Patriot Academy. I attended in Delaware and Texas my first 2 years. And really, the quality of instructors that you have here are second to none. I mean, you have David and Tim Barton here. You have Chris Dunham. And they absolutely just jam-pack as much stuff as they can. And, yeah, I mean, it helps you so much.
1: A little bit overload almost.
7: Like kind of an overload. But I can even say as a legislator now, I'm coming back to Patriot Academy, and it helps refresh my memory on certain things. And I'm still learning from them.
1: The process. Okay, so we're teaching them the Constitution, teaching them biblical worldview. So they're getting the philosophy, but the process itself, actually how to get a bill through committee, how to debate on the floor, how to, convince people to join your side. That's something that's really unique in what we do. And it's a bit of a, fire hose. They learn go through a lot in that first year. You came back, four times? I think multiple years. Mm-hmm. Did it start sinking in a little bit more each year? I mean, did that help to have the multiple opportunities to learn those things?
7: Yeah, just kind of in the legislature, the first time you show up, you're really learning the entire time. But when you come back, you're actually partaking in the process. It actually becomes kind of fun. But I will say that having gone through Patriot Academy several times before going into elected office, I had an advantage over other freshmen because pretty much every legislator that gets elected, when they first get there, they've never done anything like this. And so when they go to a committee or they see someone make a motion to move the previous question, they have no idea what that means.
2: But these are actual legislators.
7: These are actual legislators, yeah. But again, when I showed up as a freshman, I didn't know everything, but I had a pretty good idea of how things work. I knew that I needed to talk to my chairman. Yeah. I knew what a point of order was. I knew all these different things, and I wouldn't have known it if I had not gone to Patriot Academy.
1: Yeah, it makes a big difference, huge, huge difference. What do you think are the most important issues for these students to be paying attention to right now? There's a large percentage of their generations buying into socialism. There's a shift right now where Americans are trying to figure out what it means to be an American. What are you trying to get across to them while you have a week with them?
7: Yeah, I would say be very critical of everything that's being thrown at you. So, that could be a danger, but I think a big opportunity is that for the past 50 years, especially young men, but just young people in general, we've been taught to go against our nature. And I think young people are rebelling really in a good way. And we're trying to find that truth. We're trying to do the things that God intended us to do. And my encouragement to other young people is just to find that and to do it.
1: Yeah. Amen. And I think there's a lot of these students out here that are doers. Like, they want to latch on to something. Like, they don't want to sit around and wait. So we just have to make sure we give them something good to work on and to latch on to. So tell us about you. So you've done, is it two terms or three terms now?
2: Two terms. Yeah.
1: Two terms in the legislature. And you decided not to run again. So what's next for Elias?
7: I want to join the military. Not exactly sure what I want to do, but I have to say, joining the military is what I've wanted to do my entire life, and actually running for office was kind of like a side quest, and so now I'm going back to my original career trajectory, but that's what's next for me.
1: So you've got, what, 6 months left? But you served through end of December, end of January?
2: Yes,
1: something like that. Okay. Well, man, thanks for your time. Thanks for coming and helping us sharpen these young people, as you said, and look forward to getting you back. Elias Coop Gonzalez.
7: Thank you, Rick.
1: Appreciate you, man. That was Elias Coop Gonzalez, former Patriot Academy student, now in the West Virginia legislature. Now with me is Lydia Covey. She is the Lieutenant Governor of Patriot Academy this year. Governor, thanks for coming on.
6: Absolutely. I'm so glad to be here.
1: First year of Patriot Academy was when?
6: First year was in 2023.
1: So this is your fourth? No, wait, this will be your fourth year. And last year you got to run as a candidate, won the race for Lieutenant Governor. So what do you do as Lieutenant Governor at Patriot Academy?
6: So Lieutenant Governor is all about mentorship. So I look at the new students who are coming to Patriot Academy and I assign them to alumni who will then mentor them to the process to prepare for Patriot Academy, because it's quite a process to even get ready for this. You have to write a bill, you have to go through prep material, all sorts of things. And so our alumni actually mentor our freshman students, and I'm inside in charge of getting all of them connected.
1: Because it would be a bit of overwhelm to not have that, right?
6: Even with a mentor, it's pretty overwhelming for freshmen. Yeah. So they definitely need kind of that hand to help them get through that.
1: How, you know, fourth year for you, how much does it, not necessarily get easier, but like you start to understand the process. The second year you come back, it's like, okay, now it's not so much of a fire hose. I can enjoy this a little bit more.
6: Absolutely.
1: And comprehend what's going on.
6: Yes, I would say second year is just a huge improvement on your understanding of the process. You're ready then to be up at the mic more. You know what to look for in the language when all the craziness is going on the House floor. You can actually follow it and then participate in it.
1: Yeah.
6: So I would say first year to second year is just like a massive improvement on how much you participate in the actual.
1: Well, you don't just do the simulation here at Patriot Academy. You're involved very much back home. You just recently got elected to the State Republican Executive Committee. So you're doing this for real at home, which you've done for a long time. Your family's very involved. How have you been able to use some of the things you learned at Patriot Academy in, I hate saying the real world, but you know what I mean?
6: Yes. I would say one huge thing is knowing the rules.
1: Yeah.
6: A lot of the rules that we learn here, they're specific for the legislature, which helps me to watch our own Texas legislature. I can read a bill and understand it.
1: Yeah.
6: I can listen to the testimony and understand it. Listen to a committee hearing. I can listen to the floor debate. I know what's going on. But then also those rules are used in just the Republican Party meetings that I go to, or the city council meetings that I go to. I can understand because they're all based in Robert's Rules of Order, right? To some extent, they all you know, they have their own modifications. But for a lot of freshmen that come here, they're not familiar with that at all.
1: Yeah.
6: And so learning just those basic principles and those basic rules, they can take that to any kind of civic meeting and understand what's going on. To me, that was super valuable.
1: Yeah.
6: And then also just the public speaking and the confidence and how to think through things, that's been invaluable to me.
1: Because you now have, I mean, as a State Republican Executive Committee member, you've got a huge area, a huge district. What is it, 15 counties, something like that?
6: It's 18 counties.
1: 18 counties.
6: Yes, the Senate district.
1: So you work with the Republican leaders in that entire 18 county area. That's huge. Talk to me about what you, after 4 years now, what you hope students get after they spend a week here. What do you want them going home with Saturday?
6: I hope that they know they can make a difference, and they don't just know it, but they go home and do it.
1: Yeah.
6: And that can start really small, because some of these students, I mean, they're 15, some of them are 16, and so, you know, some of them don't even have a car to drive yet, but there are things that everybody can do. And so I hope that they go home and actually do something with it, and of course absorb the knowledge, but then also applying the knowledge.
1: Yeah.
6: That's what I hope they get, because one person truly makes a difference. Yes, absolutely.
1: Yeah.
6: And there's such a need in our nation and in our state right now for young people to actually get plugged into the really nitty-gritty of politics. Like, go to your local political party, or go to your, you know, county commissioner, your local political club or whatever. There's things for you to do. If a young person shows up at a group like that and says, hey, I am here, I love America, I'm here to learn, I want to help, they will immediately get plugged in, and they'll have just a host of people get around them and give them all sorts of opportunities. And I wish young people would know that, because they think they're going to go in there and have to figure it out all by themselves, when there's like people just waiting for young people to come to them. So if they go and get plugged in, I have experienced that as a young person. Like, I know that as a fact. I've been given so many opportunities and mentored by people who just want to see me succeed, and other young people will, I think, receive that same.
1: Yeah, I think we have a perception that, well, if I'm a young person and I go to that meeting where everybody's over 50, they're not going to want me there. It's the opposite. They really want you there. They're Absolutely. Looking for young people like you.
6: Absolutely.
1: So that's part of why they welcomed you with open arms and said, hey, we'll give you 14 assignments.
6: Yes, and sometimes you don't feel ready for it, but they're like, but we'll help you. It's like, okay, we'll try. We'll give it a try.
1: No, we need more of that, no doubt, and not just here in Texas, but all over the country. It's a big reason why we want people to come. PatriotAcademy.com if you want to learn more. This is our last Leadership Congress of the summer for this year, but we're already gearing up to do this all over the country next summer, so make sure you get on the website, get on the email list, and start thinking about young people in your life that you can send here to the Patriot Academy. Just a couple of minutes before we go to break, what would be, you know, as you watch the all the different things, we do process, we do philosophy, we do skills, all these different things at the Academy in that 1 week. On the philosophy side, sort of the just how these kids see the world. I'm sorry to say kids, you're one of them. I'm old. Okay, but how these young leaders see the world, what would be one of those things that you want them to take home on Saturday? I mean, we're dealing with socialism, you know, they're facing their generation like socialism now, you know, all the different issues. What's one of those hot topics that you really hope they get a hold of this week?
6: I don't think of a specific topic right off the bat, but I would say the biblical principles.
1: So more of a paradigm.
6: Yes.
1: Yeah.
6: The biblical principles can apply to anything. That you can make a biblically based argument in a reasonable way to somebody.
1: Yeah.
6: You don't have to quote the Bible to make it, but there are you know, there are principles that God has put in the laws of nature and of nature's God that you can argue from a secular standpoint with the biblical values.
1: Yeah.
6: And I don't think there's anything wrong with bringing up those biblical values specifically as well, but you can do both.
1: Yeah.
6: And there's a time and a place for both.
1: That's right.
6: And so I just want the young people to understand that. And I think they do. I think they really grasp it. And then it gets them thinking through that lens when they view any issue. And I think that's perfect. The most important.
1: Oh, that's even better than one hot topic. I mean, that's literally a worldview. Literally, how do you see the world and applying your worldview. So good, Lydia. God bless you, Governor. Thank you for coming on the program. Thank you for serving this week and helping these students have such an incredible experience. That's Lydia Covey. Thanks for being with me.
6: Glad to be here.
1: All right, folks, before we go to break, back in studio here just for a second, I wanted to encourage you to be thinking about young people you can send to this program that can get the training, the communications training, the process training, even just finding their purpose of what it is that God wants them to do with their life, figuring out what to do for college or their career, all of those things. We spend a lot of time on that. It's a really great experience for the young people. And the iron sharpening that takes place to be around these other sharp young people from across the country. I remember when I was 19 years old, I went to a program called the Young Conservative Student Conference in Washington, D.C. Young America's Foundation put it on. And it was the first time for me to be around other young people from across the nation that were passionate about the country, passionate about learning these things and being leaders in this area. And I finally felt like, I mean, I knew I was a little bit weird, but at least I didn't feel weird anymore. I felt like there's other people like me across the nation, other young people that I could iron sharpen with. It really changed my life in many ways. And when we started Patriot Academy 7 or 8 years later, when I was in the legislature, I was thinking a lot about that week that I spent in D.C. and I wanted to create an environment where young people could have that same experience. And I see it every single time we do a leadership congress. I see these young people, their eyes light up. There's such a joy that they have found other people that are passionate about this, that have a biblical worldview, relationships that last forever. It's one reason we've had now 48 weddings out of Patriot Academy, because they find somebody that they really want to do life with. So that's another side benefit of sending somebody to Patriot Academy. But anyway, check it out today, PatriotAcademy.com, PatriotAcademy.com. We're going to take a quick break. We'll be right back. 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
8: Life in a warm little pond? This is Ken Ham, head of the ministry that built a full-size ark near Cincinnati, Ohio. Did you know that many secular scientists believe life's raw ingredients arrived here on meteorites? One study suggested if these space rocks landed in ponds, the water might have dried up, allowing the building blocks of RNA to get together and form chains, and somehow from this life emerged. But even if somehow you can get RNA to form, you don't have life. Life requires information, and a random collection of molecular strings isn't information. There has to be a language system, a code, to give the sequence meaning. Life did not evolve in a pond. It was created by God from the very beginning.
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1: Welcome back to At the Core with Walker Wildman and Rick Green. I'm Rick Green, America's Constitution Coach. Thanks for staying with us. We're at the Patriot Academy Legislative Hall at the Patriot Academy campus in Constitution City, Texas, conducting our National Leadership Congress. It's quiet right now because they're having some sort of point of order ruling, but it's about to get really loud because they are debating on the House floor, and we're just sitting up in the balcony enjoying it. And Chris Dunham is back with us. He was just on a few days ago talking about the Patriot Institute. Today, Chris, let's talk about the Patriot Academy Leadership Congress, the 1 week that they get at the campus. You've been doing this with me for over 20 years now, and so you've seen where they come in, and they only have a few days with us, but in that few days, a lot happens. First of all, thanks for coming back on.
10: I appreciate that, Rick. And yeah, the journey has been remarkable. We've been doing this for 20 years, and I've seen it as a bit player just popping in and out to someone who has now, for the last couple of years, had an active role from the beginning to the end. And yeah, you're absolutely right. Even the posture, the physical nature of how they stand and how they look at each other and the confidence they exude in just their gait, the way they walk, the way they talk. I think it rubs off on each other, and my prayer has always been the same. I said, I hope Washington stops whatever they're doing, because we do believe good reinforcements are on the way.
1: No doubt. I like the picture you just painted, too, because I was just thinking this morning as I was watching them on the House floor, how different, even physically, they move around the room because they're sharpening each other, and they're literally in a grown-up role of being an actual legislator on a House floor like this, and that matters. That you know, it literally is shaping them to think, I can do this. I can be a leader.
10: Yeah, and when you look at the very history that we teach them, and of course you, I've learned a lot of it from you and David, the people who framed this nation were about their age, maybe a little older than them, and you know, 10 years past their age is when the man authored the Declaration of Independence. So I think they see that. They do not see themselves as young people without an opinion, because we give them a chance to be big in all areas, to be big in thought, to be big in action, to be big in activity, to be big in participation. So I think they grow beyond their years. As Mrs. Ziegler often said, you know, they come here to seeking the knowledge, but I think very quickly they get the wisdom of why that knowledge is important.
1: That's good, man. Yeah. And then doing multiple years matters too, right? So you see some of these students like we just had on, Lydia Covey, as her fourth year obviously shines with an incredible example. Uh-oh, they're voting. Let's see how close it is. How much does that matter to have that building, that constant improvement, and getting them to think like that for the rest of their life? Not just that they're going to continue to improve while they come to Patriot Academy, but getting them to study and want to improve for the rest of their
10: life. Yeah, and as you were talking, the only analogy I can think of is, you know, when Roger Bannister broke the 4-minute mile, he didn't do it by trying to run the entire mile by himself. He hired the best quarter mile lappers who could then compete with him for a quarter of a mile, and that kept his pace. So I think year one, they get the first quarter of a mile with one set of people, and then the pace increases, and their desire to come back is not so much that they get to run the race. They want to finish well, and they want to finish ahead. Yeah. So I think each time they come, they seek out a new group of people who move them faster, and I think that's the best analogy I can give.
1: That's good. I love that. Okay, patriotacademy.com to learn more. This is our last one of the summer. We will have some programs throughout the year where you might can come to the campus and do a 2 or 3 day program with us, but Chris, we're already starting to gear up for next summer. We're going to be doing these regional Patriot Academies around the country. They can start with that, just a 3-day in the Idaho capital or one of these other capitals that we go to. It's not as much as this National Leadership Congress, but it's a great way to get started. And you've seen these beautiful capitals where we do this around the country. Talk a little bit about those regionals.
10: Yeah, and I think, you know, when you go to the regional like Delaware, you know, when you look at the first state and you look at the history of that capital, I think when they go into a state capital, they don't just understand the political process. They can actually go back in history to see what formed that particular body. And I think I've met some people here who have been to multiple regionals, which means they left their own geography, their own locale, and went to a multiple different areas. And so they bring that experience here. And I think that's the well-rounded nature of our regionals, because invariably, I mean, as we say, yeah, the regionals are good, you know, will whet your appetite and will quench your thirst. But if you want living water and continuous food, you got to come to the 7 days. So this almost becomes the pilgrimage that they aim for after we whet their appetite.
1: And then while they're here, we convince them to come for the whole year and do the actual.
10: And we're starting those those interviews this afternoon.
1: Oh, excellent. Last thing, the skills, to be able to come and learn. I mean, the speaking skills that you and I learned from Zig Ziglar, the just work in a room, just having the, you know, being able to deal with adults and just have the social skills that they need. Talk a little bit about that and the importance of.
10: Yeah, and it's one of the things I shared in my talk yesterday is I said, you know, the world has an abundance of confidence in certain group of people, and they have an abundance of competence in another group of people. One thing we try to do is merge that will and skill, make confidence and competence come together so they become a true 24-hour champion.
1: Will and skill. That's good, man. So the confidence and the competence
10: allows them to become the 24-hour champion that God intended them to be.
1: Oh, it's so good. Oh, so good. All right, that's the kind of stuff you get when you come to Patriot Academy. Krish Dunham, the dean of the Patriot Institute. Appreciate you, brother. Thanks
10: all
1: for
10: right,
1: coming
10: thanks
1: on.
10: Thanks a lot. All right. God bless.
1: So appreciate Krish and all that the students have been learning from him for the last 20 years, let alone just the the depth of literally master's level training is what these students are getting. Some of them, you know, 16, 17 years old, and they leave a Patriot Academy understanding the world and knowing what to do, being men and women of Issachar that understand the times and know what to do. That's the training that we provide. It makes such a huge difference. I hope you've enjoyed getting to hear from some of those folks, from Thomas Umpstead, who, you know, 20 years later is here teaching the students and many of the things that he learned 20 years ago at Patriot Academy, but then so many of the things that he's done as an author coach and as a podcaster, now taking that knowledge and instilling that into the young people, to Elias Coop Gonzalez, a state legislator in West Virginia, and taking that application of what he learned at Patriot Academy years ago and teaching the new group of students here, to Lydia Covey, someone who's here for the fourth time and already has gone from being the student that's being mentored to being someone who's mentoring the others, and then of course Krish Dunham and what he does here, not only at the academies that we do around the country in the summer, but our one-year institute that you heard me talking about on Tuesday with him. If you were listening to At the Core on Tuesday, if you missed that, it's on our website. Make sure you go grab that program. There was also a very important message at the end of that program that I want to just update you on in our final minutes of the program today. If you missed Tuesday's program, the 30-second version here is that the Patriot Academy campus came under significant attack in the last few weeks. We had a significant effort of a large and dangerous Islamic group trying to get the it was used to be part of the Patriot Academy campus. It had become basically an Airbnb operation. It was the cottages that we built over the last few years, and due to some contractual disputes, we ended up terminating that and deciding to build our student housing elsewhere. All of that to say, it was a significant challenge and threat, existential threat to the existence of Patriot Academy, and is very much what's happening across the country with this Islamic invasion. And we were about to experience that ourselves literally right next door. And so for the last 2 weeks, we have been raising money and working out a contract and being able to lock down those cottages. So the good news that I want to share with you today is that after asking for help just 2 days ago here on the program and on Flashpoint and on Wall Builders, people have responded incredibly well, and we've already had several more cottages get sponsored. I basically got till August 31st to close on the property, and so we were able to get the auction pulled down. We were able to get a contract just last Saturday, and now we have, you know, roughly 30 days to raise the rest of the money and close on the property. So I'm down to 12 cottages that still need to be sponsored, and 11 cottages that need to be sponsored. I think Tuesday we were down to 16. Five of those got sponsored just in the last 48 hours, and a lot of people have sent in smaller donations that will add up to a cottage. So really, we're probably down to 10 in terms of what we need to raise to be able to close. So if you'd like to help with that, you can go to our website, patriotacademy.com, and learn more, or you just go straight to the donate page and make a donation. There's a drop-down menu for the Patriot Student Cottages, so you can donate directly to those. If you would like to actually sponsor a cottage, that's a significant donation. It's $100,000, and you get to name the cottage after a founding father or mother of your choice, and of course, we will honor you inside that cottage with a plaque as well, and it's just a huge, huge help, and it will, for generations, pay off in terms of training up the next generation. So students will be staying in that cottage, some for the 1 week that we're doing right now with the Leadership Congress, and some for a whole academic year. So they'll spend an academic year with us really getting grounded, as I said earlier, in master's level training and education that there's just nothing like it. I mean, there are slightly similar programs around the country. There's nothing quite like the Patriot Institute and the Patriot Leadership Congress and what we do. So your investment is helping to train thousands and thousands of young people who, by the way, graduates are now doing. You heard some of them today on the program, but we have graduates, a significant number of graduates in the White House right now at the highest levels helping to make policy. We have graduates who are serving in Congress as members of Congress, as staffers, in state legislatures across the country, in the arts, literally making music and movies and documentaries. We've got some of our graduates gone into comedy. I mean, they're doing everything. And of course, business and ministry and education and most importantly of all, family. And so we basically just train them to be good citizens, biblical citizens for the rest of their lives, effective biblical citizens, as Chris was talking about, how to have both the will and the skill. That's what we do. We train them to be ready to answer. 1 Peter 3:15, be ready to answer for the hope that is within. Whether they're a mechanic talking to the mechanic next to them, or they're, you know, a teacher or a preacher, whatever they go into, we've trained them how to communicate well. We've trained them to know truth, but then how to articulate that truth as well. So if you want to be part of saving these cottages to be student cottages for our Patriot Academy students and not be used by folks that are very much against the American dream and against American values, if you want to help us do that, we've got about 30 days left, so we're not as under the gun as we were last week, but we are definitely have a deadline here and need to raise significantly more to close this deal. You can help with that at patriotacademy.com, and we sure appreciate it. If you want to just see more of what we do, I know sometimes people just listen to the program and haven't ever really seen what Patriot Academy is about, then be sure and visit that website. There's some great videos on there where you can see the kids in action, see the debating on the House floor. You can see what we do with pastors and other grassroots groups like Moms for Liberty, Moms for America, Liberty Pastors, Turning Point. We serve all of these organizations. We actually equip them with the constitutional education that they use in their programs, and we train their teams when they come to the campus for one of these trainings. So there's a lot more than just what you might be perceiving as a kids camp or something like that. We do a lot more than that, and we'd love for you to be a part of it. Love for you to not only help us in this time of need, which I, as I said on Tuesday, I don't think I've ever asked for folks to financially help us before in the 5 years of doing this program at the Corps, but this is an existential threat and a serious situation, and that's why I am asking for your help. So I am asking you to go to patriotacademy.com today and make a donation of any amount. If it's $10, if it's $10,000, if it's $100,000 sponsoring a cottage, whatever you can do, please consider being a part of the solution and help us not only save the cottages and the housing for the campus, but to pour that into these young people, invest in these young people, that will pay off for generations to come. We see it now. I mean, the kid that was, I still call him a kid, but Thomas Upstead on opening the program today, 20 years later, he's still having a significant impact in the culture, now training up hundreds and hundreds of other people to be authors and podcasters and everything else. So the ripple effect of what your investment in Patriot Academy does, it's impossible to describe. I wish I could paint that picture effectively for you today to know that this is an investment that pays off for generations. It's huge. 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Watch the videos. See what we're about. Pray about it. Pray and pray for us. Pray that over the next 30 days that this gets closed, that we get this taken care of. And then pray for discernment for myself, for my wife, Kara, our board, our executive team. Pray for discernment for us, because in the 250th this year, we have so many opportunities. The Lord has opened so many doors for us to be able to influence the culture and what's going on. Everything from getting the Bible back into public schools to training our 35,000 Constitution coaches out there to be able to start brush fires of liberty in their communities, to these leadership congresses with the students, to the Patriot Institute, and then working with the White House on the 250th celebrations around. There's just so much going on, so much to do, and so I covet your prayers to be a good steward of the opportunities that He's given us. So pray that we will have good discernment in knowing exactly which areas that he wants us to invest in and spend our time in. And then specifically pray for us to know which students to accept to the Patriot Institute this year. We've got scholarships available. If you've got a 17 to 23 year old in your home or in your church that you think would benefit from having 9 months on the Patriot Academy campus in Constitution City, Texas, learning apologetics and biblical worldview and communication and all these things, have them apply, because we've got some scholarships to give away. They're significant scholarships, so it's a $20,000 is what it costs to do the year, and we have $15,000 scholarships. So that means the student only has to raise $5,000 to cover their year. If you know anyone that you think would benefit from this, have them go to the website today and get their application in. As Chris said, we're doing interviews right now to select these students. It's a very selective process. These are very much the Navy SEALs of civics. They are the tip of the spear for this movement to save the culture. So if someone wants to come to this, they're going to go through a rigorous process to be selected as a part of that student body for this upcoming year. But we have openings. We are making those decisions now. Pray for our discernment to choose the right students so that we have the right atmosphere, or we're creating that atmosphere, but have the right students that would thrive in that atmosphere. So check that out at patriotacademy.com. Make that donation today at patriotacademy.com, and pray for us that at Patriot Academy, we honor the Lord in everything we do. Everything we do the best that we can, as unto God, not unto men. So important for us to live out that scripture in Colossians. I sure appreciate you listening today. I appreciate all the folks that have come on the program today and helped to share the story. Thanks so much for listening to At the Core with Waka Waka and Rick Green.
3: I'm Steve O'Dell with Mission Network News. Last week, Hamas agreed to a deal that could see the Gaza Strip transition to civil governance. But despite the step, the same deadlock remains. Hamas says it won't implement the deal to disarm until Israel stops airstrikes and withdraws from Gaza. Israel says it will not do so until Hamas is fully disarmed. For the people of Israel, Eric Mock with Slavic Gospel Association says the deal's outcome won't change the danger they live under.
11: There's never any news that they hear that would tell them that they should be any less prepared or concerned about the days ahead.
3: That's because deals don't change the ideology of radical Islamic groups. Believers in Christ are no strangers to unyielding resolve. But for them, their calling is to share the good news of Jesus in any and every situation. Ask God to raise up men in Israel hungry for biblical training and ministry. And severe summer heat continues to threaten earthquake survivors in southern Japan. 1 week after a pair of high-magnitude earthquakes rocked Kyushu,
12: many of them are still without running water or electricity.
3: A3's Robert Adair says some pastors trained by A3 have made quick trips to the epicenter.
12: They've been delivering drinks and small supplies, but also trying to better understand the situation on the ground.
3: Believers are working across denominational lines to coordinate a response that puts the love of Jesus into action. The biggest need right now, prayer.
12: Pray for the people being impacted by this heat wave. Pray that people would not have heat stroke, that they'd get the water they need, that the electricity would come back online quickly. Pray for the people near the epicenter of this earthquake who are still at relatively high level of risk just due to the lack of resources in the middle of a heat wave.
3: 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I'm Steve O'Dell.
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14: The further we seem to get age-wise, the more likely it is that someone will fall for the idea that the Holocaust is a myth. Now, if you actually look at the full breakdown of the answers from this poll, only 51% of those 18 to 29 disagree that the Holocaust is a myth. So the way the numbers break down is you've got 51% that say it definitely wasn't a myth. 20% say it was a myth. That leaves 29% who aren't sure. They're not totally sure. It probably isn't a myth, but maybe it is. This is also about the degree to which widely documented history stops mattering when you can propagandize individuals in the way that we are seeing them propagandize with so many of the social platforms that are out there.
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16: American Family News, I'm Rusty Pugh. The Democratic Senate primary is still undecided in Michigan, with progressive Abdul El Sayed barely in the lead against Haley Stevens. Madeline Rivera from Washington has the latest on the recent polls around Michigan.
17: Both believe they'll each emerge victorious. Although the race has not yet been called, State Senator Mallory McMorrow is already congratulating and endorsing El Sayed. In the House races, candidate Donovan McKinney, who's backed by the Democratic Socialists of America, is leading incumbent Shree Thanedar by about 3 percentage points in the Democratic primary for the 13th congressional district. The race has split Democrats. House Minority Leader Hakeem Jeffries backs Thanedar as progressives support McKinney. The far-left movement did score a win, though, as Sunrise Movement co-founder William Lawrence clinched the Democratic nomination for the state's 7th congressional district. Lawrence beat 2 establishment Democrats, including one backed by Senator Elisa Slotkin.
16: Missouri Congressman Wesley Bell has defeated former Congresswoman Cori Bush in a Democratic primary rematch. Bell spoke to his supporters after the win, saying that during the November election, one big issue needs to be addressed.
18: And Americans want to see these health care costs addressed and more access to health care.
16: Republicans are sounding the alarm after several congressional candidates linked to the Democratic Socialist of America won primaries in New York, Colorado, and Washington, D.C. Arkansas Senator Tom Cotton says he can't support some members' calls to abolish the Electoral College or abolish the Senate because he thinks it'll displace conservative voters in rural America.
19: Nevada or New Hampshire or maybe Northern Maine or Omaha, those electoral votes matter. It requires a president and presidential candidates to pay attention to the entire country.

0: setup. States are different, counties are different, even municipalities are different with all of our utilities, electric, water, all that stuff. That gives us a bit of protection.
1: Young people are gathering tomorrow in Washington, D.C. and the surrounding areas. Chris Woodward tells us why.
2: Young America's Foundation is hosting its 48th annual National Conservative Student Conference in Washington, D.C. starting August 6th. The event kicks off at George Washington's Mount Vernon to commemorate the nation's 250th anniversary. More than 1,000 participants, including students from around the country, are expected to attend. Speakers include former British Prime Minister Boris Johnson, conservative commentators Ben Shapiro and Isabel Brown, and former HUD Secretary Ben Carson. Asked why young people need this event, YAF President Scott Walker said it's simple.
3: It's a clear choice between freedom or socialism. As Reagan would have said years ago, we win, they lose. That's got to be the mindset.
2: Socialism has been gaining popularity in recent months, due in part to successful campaign efforts from Democratic socialists that seek to make things like affordability an issue for young people. Still, critics argue that socialism does not work anywhere, and people of all ages should embrace the limited government free market principles that make America great.
3: It's incumbent upon us to tell the story, not just at these conferences, but in college campuses, high schools, not even middle school campuses, all across the country, to remind people what freedom is all about, and at the same time, to remind them that things like democratic socialism didn't just fail in the past, or communism fail in the past. It's failing in places today like Venezuela, right in our own hemisphere, and other places like North Korea around the world.
2: Chris Woodward.
1: Court documents show that a 37-year-old Spokane man charged with intentionally setting a wildfire that's destroyed hundreds of buildings in and around Washington State's second-largest city was questioned by law enforcement about two different fires last year, but was not charged. Aaron Farinacci was arrested Monday and booked on suspicion of arson in connection with the Old Trails fire. I'm Rusty Pugh.
4: 3, 2, 1, 0, 0, 0, 0. From the studios of WORQ in Wisconsin, this is the Stand Up for the Truth podcast. 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
6: Yeah, good morning, everyone. Welcome to Stand Up for the Truth. Thank you for joining me today. It is August 4th already. David Spagnola is my guest. He's an author. We have a lot to talk about. I'm going to open with my scripture, as always, Colossians 3, 16 and 17. Let the word of Christ dwell in you richly in all wisdom, teaching and admonishing one another in psalms and hymns and spiritual songs, singing with grace in your hearts to the Lord. And whatever you do in word or deed, do all in the name of the Lord Jesus, giving thanks to God the Father through him. What a great passage to uplift our hearts this morning. Let's pray together. Oh, Lord, we do desire that your word would dwell in us richly, guiding and transforming us, that we could be effective witnesses to your grace, your salvation, and also, Lord, getting us ready for eternity. You are the faithful one. Lord, you answer when we call, and you will bring us safely home. We lift up David to you. Thank you for the ways you've used him and continue to pour out your grace on him. We ask that you protect him and his loved ones, direct him, encourage him. By the power of your Holy Spirit, Lord, guide our conversation today and be with us in all things. And we ask this in Jesus' name. Amen. David Spagnola was born and raised in the San Francisco area after being nominally Catholic. He left it behind in his teenage years and became an agnostic. He served in the Army for 3 years. And then during the time of his first job as a young man, he found those to be some of the darkest days of his life, even while living for pleasure. However, there was one shining light at this time, an occurrence that would change his life 11 years later. Through work, he met a client who started talking with him about Bible prophecy, gave him a book on the subject. At the time, it just didn't have much of an impact, but 11 years later, in 1980, he reread it, and it put him on a path of searching that ultimately led to his salvation. David has a Bachelor of Science degree in Business Management from San Jose State University, a Bachelor of Arts in Bible Studies from Shasta Bible College. He is an ordained pastor and the author of two books, The Journey Before and After, that's his autobiography, and the one we're going to discuss today, The Silent Pulpit, What They Won't Preach, which was released May 15th on his and his wife Jan's 49th wedding anniversary. David, welcome to Stand Up for the Truth.

0: Thank you, Mary. It's a pleasure to be here.
1: Oh, it's great to have you. Talk to us about that book process, because, David, every author has a story. Did it become what you originally thought it would become? Did you go in just waiting to kind of sit down and write and see what would happen? I mean, a lot. I've talked to authors who said, I just sat down and it came out. So what was your process like?
0: You know, it was a little of that, but I have to go back to my first book. When I wrote my first book, I bought copies. You can buy them very cheaply.
1: Yeah.
0: And I just started handing them out, you know, to different people that I knew, to the church I was going to. After about a year and a half, a lady came up to me and said, Dave, it was good. Keep on writing. Mm. I thought, keep on writing. I'm not sure about that. You know, the first one took such a long time, a lot of it because I procrastinated and put it aside and then started writing again. So about a year later, about a year and a half later, someone said the same thing, keep on writing. Mm-hmm. So that kind of went into my mind, and that's the way the Lord works sometimes.
1: Yeah.
0: He'll bring the same message back from another person. And so, I thought about that, and thoughts start coming to my mind, you know, what I would put in this book, and I start writing it down, you know, different things. And really what came to my mind was the deterioration within the church, things that once were are no longer there, and things that really weren't acceptable are now being practiced in the church.
1: Mm-hmm.
0: And so I start writing them down. In obedience, I start writing the book. I didn't know whether it was going to be a 10-page article, a book, or maybe a little pamphlet.
1: Mm-hmm.
0: So things would happen. I would get thoughts at night. I would get out of bed. I got to write that thought down. So I would get out and write it down. And then sometimes while having devotions with my wife, scripture would come forth that, oh, that can go into the book.
1: Yeah.
0: You know, so
1: yeah,
0: that was part of the process. And then the other element of that, Mary, was listening to programs like Stand Up for the Truth, Worldview Matters, and others. And many of the guests that you have, they have. And so I would get information from them, and it would excite me in the respect, I agree with you. What you're saying is a lot what I believe in Bible prophecy, what's happening in the church. And so that also encouraged me. And I don't have much of that in my life.
1: Mm.
0: People just don't want to hear it.
1: Mm-hmm.
0: And again, I'm not happy about that, but I am called to be a watchman.
1: Yeah, right.
0: So a watchman needs to express himself,
1: yes,
0: even if it's not received.
1: Right, you know? Right. But what's great is there are quite a few out there, and so that's an encouragement too, and we're all saying the same things, basically. So it's wonderful to have people out there that you can sort of circle the wagons with and fellowship with and be encouraged by, because, I mean, the days are dark and we need that. I want to talk a little bit about the timeline of your salvation, because it's funny to me. I see the hand of God in this, that so many guests that I have on who are called to be that watchman today, we were saved in the late 70s, early 80s time frame. I always say that God was doing a great work at that time. And a lot of it centers around a new awareness of Bible prophecy, something I think was lost in the mainline churches altogether. They either left it behind or they never really had it in the first place, that desire. So what do you think about that aspect of that time? Because a lot of the testimonies are very similar. They're radical, bringing into now verse-by-verse Bible study, a lot of devotions. Here we are 45 to 50 years later, and in our old age, we are talking about those things that we learned about then. I see the hand of the Lord in that. What do you think?
0: Yes, I think from approximately 1975 to 1985, there was a move of God.
1: Yeah.
0: It wasn't like a revival, but he was moving in the churches. The church that I started attending, remember, Mary, I don't know if you know this, but I knew nothing about the Bible.
1: Hmm.
0: I mean, absolutely nothing.
1: Me either.
0: I hate to even admit this, not even Christmas.
1: Yeah.
0: That's how far and dark I was, living for self, you know, and just enjoying the world. So I'm trying to think where I should pick up my salvation message. You kind of mentioned it. I was given a book in 1969 by Salem Kirkham, Guide to Survival.
1: Ah.
0: And I read that. Are you familiar with that book?
1: I'm not, but I remember his name. But then, and I don't know if he went to be with the Lord, but I hadn't heard his name in a long time.
0: No, that, again, back in 69.
1: Okay.
0: So I read that book and thought about it, tucked it away. And 11 years later, I picked it up in 1980. Jimmy Carter was a president, and we were losing status throughout the world around hostage situation. Inflation was about 16%, was really high. Interest rates were around 16%.
1: Yeah.
0: Mount St. Helens blew up.
1: I remember
0: the book, took it out, reread it. It was truer than in 1980 than I originally read it in 1969. I didn't know what to do, Mary.
1: Yeah.
0: I really has never been in to a Methodist church, an evangelical church. Mm. But I was working for Kimberly Clark, headquarters in Edina, Wisconsin. And I was introduced to this product. I went into an independent store, and it was upscale. And the name of the man was Giomi, Dick Giomi. He's Italian. I'm Italian. So I'm trying to get my product on the shelf. And he gives me his testimony.
1: Wow.
0: And then I says, well, that sounds good. But you know, Dick, the world is a dog-eat-dog world. And everybody will stomp the other one to get ahead. And he says, well, I know some people are not like that. I said, really? Yeah. And he told me about a church and a radio station. So I got in my car, turned on the radio station, and it was on Bible prophecy.
1: Wow.
0: So I ordered these three books, Get All Excited, Jesus is Coming, Those Who Remain, and I forgot what the other one is. Got them, read them. And so I started talking to my wife about this. Mm. And she was raised Methodist. She went to the church. She memorized some scriptures, so she had a much deeper background than I did. So we went into this church. It was very large. They had three services. It was about 5,000 people total for the three services. That was pretty big in 1980.
1: Yeah.
0: You know?
1: Yeah.
0: And I went in there and I felt dirty, not physically, but spiritually.
1: Mm-hmm.
0: I said, these are Christians. I am not. And I know my background.
1: Wow. Yeah.
0: And so what happened was we went there on a consistent basis for about 5 weeks, and they had a calling club. They came knocking on my door. So at this time, we've acquired some knowledge. Well, we invited in, and really, they were wonderful. We talked to them about an hour and a half. And then at the end, I said this. I said, guys, this is a wooden desk. It's an asset. I can feel it. I cannot believe in a God I can't see. Now, I wasn't trying to be difficult.
1: Mm-hmm.
0: I was just truthful. He told me to read the book of John and pray it after every chapter. Tuesday, I started. Thursday, I finished. And I went to bed about 11 o'clock. And Julie Mary, my heart started going triple time. I wasn't having a heart attack.
1: Right.
0: The Lord was calling. I got out of bed, repented, received the Lord.
1: Mm.
0: Now, the irony of this, my wife, around the same time, though I didn't know it, received the Lord. So we basically both got saved at the same time, unbeknownst to both of us.
1: Yeah.
0: And then, about 3 hours later, she's pregnant. It's time to have her baby. So we went to the hospital. They confirmed that she was pregnant, but it was cesarean. Cesarean means operation.
1: Mm-hmm.
0: So it was a little prayer room. I says, well, I'm a Christian now. I'm going to go and pray. And so I didn't know how to pray. I just said a simple prayer. Came out. It was confirmed. The doctor had come. You're going to have the baby. Mm-hmm. She had the baby. It was natural childbirth. It was not cesarean. Mm-hmm. Even so, it was breech.
1: Mm-hmm.
0: And so that was the beginning. Three new lives.
1: Yeah, no kidding.
0: But within hours apart.
1: Wow.
0: Okay. And then I really did start studying Bible prophecy, because that was the tool that the Lord used to prove that God's word is true.
1: Yeah.
0: The inerrancy of Scripture.
1: Yeah.
0: You know.
1: Oh.
0: And so, yes. And people were excited about then, mm-hmm. about Bible prophecy. It wasn't just me. I probably was just a little bit more because of what happened in my life.
1: Yeah.
0: What I think has happened, Mary, as far as it deteriorating, is people start putting dates, you know, especially Ezekiel 38 and 39. How many times I've heard that it's imminent, but it didn't happen. Y2K came along. People were given dates. All the computers are going to stop. America's going to go into disaster. It came. Nothing happened. And so what I believe happened to a lot of people, I've heard it. They said that they set dates, but never comes to pass.
1: Yeah.
0: And so I think that's part of it, the reason we've gotten away from it.
1: Mm-hmm.
0: You know, that's one of the reasons, and probably pastors stopped preaching on it. So that's just a thought.
1: Yeah. No, it was a really good thought. So this is Standing for the Truth. It is August 4th, Tuesday. David Spagnola is with me. The Silent Pulpit, What They Won't Preach. Very interesting about prophecy, because I was Catholic and I was very Catholic, but I didn't hear anything about prophecy. We were told not to read our Bible. So it was a double whammy for me. I was an expert on that denomination, but not on the Lord. I didn't know anything about knowing the Lord. So that's very interesting. I love the book because, and the reason I picked that scripture, because it says to admonish one another in psalms, hymns, and spiritual songs. And to admonish means to caution, to warn, to reprove gently. I think, David, sometimes we sound like broken records, telling people to get in the Word, that Jesus is coming soon, you know, that the Bible is the Word of God. It is the words of the Holy Spirit. Because if it's not about the Bible, then what is the standard for living? What is the standard for corporate worship even? The church has lost the plot, David, I think, or at least rewritten it, because there now are so many movements and false movements and apostasy since you and I got saved. I got saved in 1981. So I want to take some time this morning and look over your chapters, the things that you are seeing in the church. There's so much value in this book. You know, when we talk about pastors doing or not doing, of course, we don't mean all pastors. There are good, solid pastors out there, faithful chosen men in the pulpit who will hear well done at the end of their labors. But in your first chapter, you talk about the most important aspect of the Christian life, and you think out loud about that a little bit. It would be interesting to ask a cross-section of believers what their answers might be, if there's even just one answer. But I think, David, that how we answer that is really important. It kind of sets the trajectory of our Christian walk. And so if you were able to answer that without having to think too hard, what is the most important aspect of the Christian life? What would your answer be?
0: Yes, Barry. And the reason I put that in my book, someone asked me a question, I would say at least 15 years ago. Jan and I went to a Bible conference. It was around 3 days. She had different speakers. She had music. And to have lunch or dinner and breakfast, you had large round tables, and about 8 people could sit there. So I know it was around the second day, we were having, I would think, lunch, and a person asked me this question. What is the most important aspect of your Christian life? Well, I have to respond spontaneously. And the way I answer that was identification with Christ, you know, Romans chapter 6. He says, no, it's not that. It's 1 John 1:9. If we confess our sins, God is faithful and just to forgive our sins and cleanse us from all unrighteousness. Now, that is a very good answer.
1: Yep.
0: And then he went on to explain it to me. Later on, he even mailed me information on that verse. And so I agreed with him. Okay. But then as time went by, I started thinking there's so many aspects of the Christian life that are important, you know, to love the Lord with all your heart, a holy reverence for God. A prayer is the most important thing. I remember a pastor said, obedience is the most important thing. And so I started thinking about that, and they're all important, and you can add to the list because the Christian life has so many parts to it, and so many that are essential. I mean, surely the deity of Christ, the death, burial, resurrection, the humanity of Christ can all be added to this. And so what is really the bottom line? The whole 66 books of the Bible, and interpreted first literally. You want to spiritualize it, you know? And so, because in those 66 books, there's everything I said, and there's much more. And so you need to know the Word of God to know these facets of the Bible and how to live our lives. And we're in a journey here, you know, and we're only here for a short period of time. The Bible says our life is but a vapor. So now what are you going to do with that vapor of time? Who are you going to serve? You're going to serve the Lord, be his humble servant, or am I going to serve Dave?
1: It's funny.
0: And you know what the answer is.
1: Well, and it's funny.
0: You want to serve the Lord.
1: Yes, absolutely. It's funny you should say that, because on the way over here, my husband and I drive up from Appleton, and we've seen snow. We've seen bare fields. We've seen the corn shoot up. We've seen the corn go knee high. Now it's tasseling out. And so we see the seasons go by, and I said to Tim this morning, I said, you know, life really is a vapor, isn't it? It's just how fast the summer has gone. It's just been amazing. I agree with you completely, because my answer would have to be the Bible as well. It contains all things for life and godliness. Faith comes by hearing, right? So without, you know, we have to have that scripture to believe and to believe the right things. And then that, it, you know, we read it, we're transformed by it. If we don't read it, can we say there's no transformation? I have to think that that's true. And so it keeps us on that path of truth because it doesn't take much to get in the ditch anymore, right? I mean, you can't say, well, it's a book about God, but some pulpits use books about God to teach. They've really lost the plot, haven't they, David? Because that does not transform.
0: No, it has to be all Bible-based. You know, truly the first church I went to did expository preaching.
1: Okay.
0: And he made it clear. You know, he brought it down to the layman's level. And so we would learn from that church, from his preaching. Yet today they've watered it down. They've eliminated words like sin, judgment, you know, because they don't want to hear these harsh things. But we've got to mention sin. Jesus died for the sins of the world. He who knew no sin became sin for us on the cross. Right? If he hadn't come to earth and be the propitiation for sin, then we're without hope.
1: Yeah.
0: And so this has got to be expressed clearly. But here's the other element of that, Mary. Even if you have the finest pastor in the world, and he preaches, let's say, a 45-minute to an hour sermon, an hour would be long today. They've gone down to a half hour or less. That is wonderful, but still we have our part.
1: Yeah.
0: We've got to be in the Word on a consistent basis.
1: Yeah.
0: You need to have devotions with your family. Now, when I got saved, you know, I didn't know anything. We had one daughter, second daughter was born. We went to Sunday school. We went to church in the morning. We went to evening church. But this is what I didn't do. And so I can say it's important. We did not have home devotions. They also went to a Christian school. So I made a deduction. They're getting plenty of information from the school, from the church. I don't need to have my devotion. Mm-hmm. I was totally wrong. Mm-hmm. You know? And so now I tell my grown kids, you've got to have home devotions. Because really, an hour and a half, and now you're in the world 6 days.
1: Yeah.
0: No, you're going to be smothered by the world and all of its elements and their philosophies.
1: Yeah.
0: It's all over.
1: Yeah.
0: So you need to go into the Word of God and study it, not just read it. It's okay to read the Bible, mm-hmm. and I believe in that. Someone says, Dave, read it twice. Hmm. But then after that, we have to start studying it. You know? And I also think that a good commentary here too, it's got to be somewhat good. There's many poor commentaries out there,
1: yeah.
0: as there's poor translations. You have to have a good translation.
1: Yeah.
0: And so that's the essence to keep us on the track.
1: Yeah.
0: My word is a light to my path
1: yeah.
0: and a lamp to my feet.
1: Yeah.
0: And so if you're not in it, if you don't know it, it's not going to be light to your path. You're going to go left, you're going to go right and be pulled.
1: Yeah.
0: Yeah.
1: Yeah. And I think, you know, the heaps of teachers that we were warned about in the last days, absolutely true. Solid expository teaching has been replaced by studying different books. But those books, again, they can't transform us. Sometimes I wonder, David, if people think, because we're such a self-help society. Well, if I get this book or that book, it's going to jumpstart my sanctification, or it's going to, of course, the Bible says it's just itching ears, telling people what they want to hear. So the Bible nails it. And I'm not saying that that is not true, but sometimes in the culture, in this world that we're living in, especially the American church, what book will help me understand this, or what book will help me understand that? And it's what someone else thinks about God, or what the Holy Spirit showed someone else. But David, there's absolutely no replacement for getting in God's Word, doing some word studies, doing some contextual, reading it through, and letting God speak to you. And sometimes we get impatient, don't you think? Because if we want to jumpstart our sanctification, or we need this one thing, and if we have this one thing, we'll be overcomers. It's just the Bible, though, right? We can't be in a hurry. God changes us in his timing. I think we're impatient. What do you think about that?
0: Yeah, I think you're right. We're looking for a quick answer. And some of those books, and tell me if you want it, like The Shack came out.
1: Yeah, yeah.
0: I opened it up, 2 pages, Mary.
1: Yeah.
0: I had to discard it.
1: Yeah, same here. Okay? Yeah.
0: Yeah, it was just... it was blasphemy, truly.
1: Yeah.
0: You know, but people would take that. I knew a guy that read and he says, it's a keeper. I'm sorry, it is not, you know. And look at the Chosen series.
1: Yeah, same people, thing.
0: I mean,
1: same thing.
0: I know so many people that watch it. They even have a book for Bible study. I know a person that uses for Bible study. That's more of a, you know, and Jerry Jenkins was a Christian. His son, Dallas Jenkins, is the author, the editor of doing that series. Mm-hmm. And it just isn't biblical. No. You look at the definition of Christ as Mormon, and I lay out five different things in my book, you know, and they're all contrary to who Jesus says.
1: I had a terrible problem with both The Shack and The Chosen, and one of the reasons is they fictionalize real people who lived and died and said things, and the Bible records a lot of it. It's a genre I never thought I'd see in my lifetime where you fictionalize these people. Now, David, if people did that about us, say about you and I, and they took our lives and they made a film or wrote books about it, and they made us say things and do things that we would never do, we'd be calling our lawyers, don't you think? I mean, that would be our response. But how much more when you have these people who lived and went through various things that the Bible saw fit to record for all of us, you know, all throughout history, and make them say and do things. And David, why is this such a disconnect? Why don't the people who create these works understand that? And that's just a minor aspect. That's just an observation at 10,000 feet on my part of what's wrong with these works. And then it gets worse from there. Why don't people understand that, David? Do you have any thoughts on that? I mean, maybe you've thought through.
0: It isn't something I really thought about, but just on a quick response, the world has deteriorated so much, and we're used to looking at people in the light that we see today. History's been taken away, distorted, and they want to attract people to this book, to this movie, and so they make it so it's palatable and so they can understand, and they put it in today's language, in today's clothing, and it has no truth to it. In other words, it's attraction. You know, it's really like the purpose-driven church or the secret sense of church. They went out and surveyed, what do you want in a church, right? And then they started implementing that to attract people. I think it could be the same thing with these books.
1: And
0: sell books, you know.
1: Absolutely.
0: It's fiction.
1: Absolutely. And in chapter two, you have church movements and trajectories. You know, movements start out with people doing, like I said, being drawn to something that might be transformative. They don't really know, but they're going to try it because they're very pragmatic, or to bring unchurched people in, or make people with no spiritual understanding at all fall in love with the church. You know, but the church doesn't seem to learn is that those things in the hands of humans across, you know, given enough time and distance, they don't stay within any biblical parameters. Even if they started out well, they're going to go from one thing to the next. The church never learns. If we'd have kicked certain things to the curb, like how did it start? The church growth movement, right? Nickels and noses. Church growth movement became seeker sensitive movement, which became the purpose driven. These things always get away from people. It's never, and I'm being generous here, what they think it's going to start out to be. And I think that's what bothers me the most, you know, keeping people busy with programs and this sort of thing when all they need is the Bible. Why? I've asked myself this from the Alpha Course on through every movement that the church didn't say. The church almost seems to want to go, well, let's hit this button. Let's see what this does. I don't get that, David. Why do we do that? We only have a minute and a half before the break, but I want to get you started on that. Why do these movements take hold? What is your thinking on that?
0: Well, let me use an example of the church I went to, the first church I went to. It was outstanding. I think it was Jerry Falwell that said, that church I went to, was one of the top five or six in the world at that time, in the country at that time. And this is how it worked. We had three services in the morning, one at night. Always had altar calls. And virtually every time, people went forward. Now, I understand not everybody went forward, said the prayer was saved, but a lot of people were saved. We had baptisms, all three services. If there was no baptism, what's wrong? You know, I mean, this is the type of church I was introduced to. We had Mission Week. We invited in various renowned missionaries at that time. This church gave $1 million a year for missions. And back in 1980, that was still a pretty good sum of money. We had home groups. We had Bible studies by good pastors that went through seminaries. the music was unbelievable. It was a band, good vocalists. They sung the hymns, the Psalms, and you just want to lift up your hands and pray. Something went astray. Okay, something went astray. And what went astray is people came into the church, and some of them really come to destroy. I remember people saying that. Women would come and actually cross their legs right in front of the pastor who I was preaching. Weird. He did fall to adultery, sad to say. Go ahead.
1: Well, we are going to take a break, David. This is Standing for the Truth, August 4th. It's Tuesday. David Spagnola is my guest, The Silent Pulpit, What They Won't Preach. We're kind of trying to hit every single chapter here. We'll see how that goes. That's the goal. But we want to just walk through the general feel for the book, and hopefully you will be built up and encouraged and edified and maybe have more questions when you're done. Comments at standingforthetruth.com. So we're going to take a two-minute break. We'll be back with more very soon. Stay with us.
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1: Welcome back to Stand Up for the Truth for August 4th. It's a Tuesday. David Spagnola is my guest. We're talking about his book. And David, you hit on something at the end of the first segment. And I'm thinking of Acts 20:30. Wolves will come into the church, twist the truth, draw disciples to themselves, or literally build personal followings from inside the local church, inside the wider church, as a business model even. And here's my question for you, or my observation. The church has a problem identifying or even being willing to name wolves. And that's why movements don't get kicked to the curb, because people have agendas. So I want to ask you what you think about that, because that has certainly happened in a lot of solid churches.
0: Yeah, they did. And again, going back to the original church that I went to,
1: yes,
0: things start sneaking into that church.
1: Yeah.
0: I became an usher, and the head usher asked me a question. He said, "Dave, would you want to go to France?" I thought it was an unusual question. I said, "Yes, but I can't afford it." He kind of smiled and grinned. And what he was talking about, out-of-body experience and going in your spirit. Yeah,
1: wow.
0: Absolutely. And so they sneak in like that, you know. Then another thing that happened in that church was, this is a little bit different, but they had an illusionist come in and put on a show in a regular, I think it was Sunday night service, which it was a great show, but if you wanted secular things, you go to secular events. This is not a place to bring in an illusionist to show tricks, you know, to trick you. I'm trying to think if there was any really, there was a wolf in sheep's clothing. I went to a Bible class, and it was on Bible prophecy, and he was trying to get me to move down in a certain area with him, and ultimately, he divorced his wife, and I knew his wife. She was a fine lady, excuse me, and went and excused it by Bible, which obviously is distorted in the Bible, because it wasn't like she went out and committed adultery. And then he went to another church and started teaching there. And so there was a wolf in sheep's clothing, as an example.
1: Absolutely.
0: But the other thing that occurs, and when I was in Redding, California, really the heart of the New Apostolic Reformation Bethel Church, I saw the new pastor come in, Bill Johnson, and transform that church. Well, it grew very rapidly by false teaching. I'm sure you're familiar with the GARB, I mean, New Apostolic Reformation.
1: Yep. Right.
0: They believe modern day prophets and apostles
1: right.
0: who supersede even the Bible. They believe in grave sucking, where you lie down upon a grave, or let's say a D.L. Moody, and that spirit comes into you, you know. And so It is horrific. Yeah. So we had a business luncheon where all the churches were invited. And I went to that. I was invited by one of the guys in my church. And who's the speaker? A guy that goes to Bethel Church who came up from L.A. that is a billionaire. Mm. Now, what's wrong with that? He's from Bethel Church, and he's speaking to the group. How many, by his words, will seduce the people, think that Bethel is okay?
1: Sure.
0: And everybody goes. Yeah. So you know, discernment. You know, first, if you don't know about Bethel Church, you know nothing, you know, of what's happening. So yeah, they sneak in, and really, we can even go back, and this is why the churches are what they are today.
1: Yeah.
0: Communism had a 45-point plan. Mm-hmm. One of those was to infiltrate the school system and the colleges and the seminaries. And they start doing that in the early 1900s. And I marveled, how could they come into these colleges and take over and bring forth their false belief system?
1: Right.
0: And they did that. And so now what happens? You start training new pastors. As the old ones die, they come in and replace them. And so what do you have? You have denominations that are no longer the denominations they once were.
1: Yeah.
0: If you take the Methodist Church, you know, Charles Wesley started it. And then Francis Asbury came over. If you read his biography, Francis Asbury, this man emptied his life to be a Methodist circuit rider and ultimately the leader of the American Methodist Church. Mm-hmm. Wonderful denomination. It might have been towards the legalistic side, but people got saved by the hordes. You know, they had camp meetings and people came, went forward and got saved. And it was a great movement. Today, we know what it is.
1: Yeah.
0: It's not even a shadow of what it once was.
1: Yeah, it only takes a generation, right? You know,
0: it does.
1: I came out of Calvary Chapels and I got the verse-by-verse teaching. It was wonderful, the prophecy emphasis, all of that. It eventually became more of a brand. And there are still really good Calvary Chapel pastors out there who are staying the course, no question about it. But once that second mm-hmm. generation came through and you didn't know who the pastors were anymore, things changed and they continue to change. And that's not just them. It's across the board. But, you know, I think a lot of, you know, bringing books into the pulpit instead of the Bible, you keep people busy with programs and promises of I don't know, victory or whatever it is they're promising with them. Maybe they won't notice we don't open the Bible anymore. We don't study it. The pastor doesn't labor over the word during the week, so he's ready for Sunday morning. So to me, that proof alone that the wolves have taken over, because, you know, a true sheep, a true shepherd would not discourage Bible teaching from the pulpit, but they would, you know, gravitate to what people want to hear. So to me, that's proof of wolves being in the church. And it leads me to your next chapter. We're going to get through as much as we do today. Whether we get through the whole thing is just fine. But lack of reverence and fear of the Lord. In chapter 3, you talk about this casualness in approaching a holy God. God is holy. We are not. First Peter 1 says, be holy for I am holy. We have, if you read Psalms, you read Job, you have a God who is far above us and worthy of our awe and our reverence. But David, we live in such a casual culture. There's no reverence for anything, including parents. If we had talked to our parents the way many young people talk to adults these days, I don't know if we'd have lived to tell. I mean, that's just where we came from. But bringing everything down to a commonality, commonizing, and I looked it up, it's a word, of everything, the casualness of society. I don't know how we got here. People don't dress up or properly for funerals or weddings anymore. I used to work in a church and people would, they would talk throughout the funeral service as though they've never been told how to behave. I don't even know where to start with this. So I'm giving you, David, just some ammunition here and the things that I've noticed over the years. And it bothers me that everything has to be so common. Is there a way to reverse that? Because I would really like to see that fear and reverence, because if we have fear and reverence for the Lord, we won't allow a lot of this crazy teaching that goes against who God is, his nature, you know, the person of God. Talk to us about this, I don't know, commonizing everything until nothing is anything anymore.
0: Well, I think the fear of the Lord is the beginning of wisdom, the Bible says. Yeah, there's no doubt about it. If we don't understand the reverence of God, who he is, who created everything in 6 days, who sustains everything, we will, excuse me, a reverence for God will be less. because we don't understand His majesty, His holiness, His righteousness, and His love. I mean, He loved us so much, He sent His Son to die on Calvary's cross. And if we don't understand what Christ did on the cross and the suffering that He paid, and in my book, I'm not trying to sell the book, I define that suffering to the point that it's hard to imagine that He was whipped 39 times and His back quivered because it was ripped open. A thorn of crowns was twisted on His head and blood came down. He was blindfolded and they beat Him with His fist. They say, I think it's in Psalms, no one has been marred like the Christ. I'm paraphrasing that. And then on that cross, there He would go up and down with His back open on these splinters just to breathe. And He would bleed in anguish 3 hours a day, 3 hours a night. Then He who knew no sin became sin for us. And then God's wrath, our sin, went upon Him. If you understand just that, then you will have reverence for God. But you see, even that's been watered down. 6 days of creation went to evolution. And so people stop teaching the Word of God. It gets watered down, so the people get watered down. And so then we send our kids to the public school system. And what they teach in the public school system is everything the Bible elevates, they bring down. And then we look at TV. TV is so bad today. It wasn't even great in the 50s when I grew up. But compared to today, it was lily white. I mean, we have, I don't watch TV other than a couple of small programs. So I really can't say what's there, but I can imagine what's there just sometimes by the advertisements. A lot of it is demonic, rock and roll stars, all tattooed up. Believing in things that we don't believe in. Adultery is wild. Adultery is displayed. Fornication. And so all this, contributes to what we're seeing in the church. True. Because we have one foot in the church and one foot in the world. And it doesn't mix. A little leaven leavens the whole lump. And that's what we're seeing.
1: Right.
0: When it's the point we can't discern right from wrong anymore. We don't know what modesty is because they haven't seen it. Now, I can because when I was raised. Sure. I mean, on Sunday, the stores were closed, other than a drugstore.
1: Right.
0: So the values of Christianity were there. Not everybody was a Christian, but the values were in society. And people didn't mind them, really. We've gotten away from that.
1: Well, and there's a sort of a global spirituality entering into a new ageism that teaches to look within. So if you're going to look within and find... I mean, you and I both know this is a joke, but to find God within, which is absurd, they are not going to look outside themselves, and therefore they're not going to find a God that demands holiness, with whom we have to give an account, that sin separates us from Him. So this is something that a lot of people have no idea. They don't believe in creation, so it's that door has been slammed across the board in this culture. The media is promoting the gay lifestyle, all kinds of abominations and that sort of thing. And so that's part of it. And being bought with a price. So we are not our own. Boy, is that foreign to the world or what? That is absolutely something the world would never even consider. But as believers, even as believers, David, I don't know that the church reflects that. Or glorify God, in your body. You're bought with a price. How many sermons are being done on that? I've counted all things lost for the sake of knowing Christ Jesus. These are the tough ones, aren't they, David? These are the ones that the church, you talk about your book, What They Won't Preach. That's some of it, don't you think?
0: Oh, absolutely. Probably one of the most challenging for all of us is obedience to the Lord.
1: Yeah, it is.
0: He's going to ask us to do things we don't want to do.
1: Yeah.
0: Okay. That's the truth. I mean, I really didn't want to write this book, but I felt called, so I did write the book. And one of the reasons I didn't want to write the book, because I knew what was going to be in this book, most people, including most of my friends, don't want to hear it. Because what does it do? It puts a light on the errors of so many of the churches today. Yeah. Maybe not everything that I mentioned, but there are some things that are going to be there. Yeah. Let me give you an example. In my book, I talk about bringing coffee and food into a church, which I don't believe in. It never was before. It's only this last, I don't know, I'm going to say 20 years. When I went to church in 1980, that wasn't even close to being the case. So, and the other thing is dress. I talk about dress. So we were going, we were looking for a new church, my wife and I. We went to a fundamental church, and the preacher preached well. And so I, that's a good sermon. Next week, we went in. I turn around. Here's this man giving his son food and drink while the service is about to begin. When we left, there was this guy, and of course, jeans are common, T-shirts, but he had shorts on. And he was an older man like myself, and the shorts, just like boxer shorts, and a T-shirt. I said, I can't handle this. This is no reverence for God. You know, I know that God looks at the inside, and your man looks on the outside. But I think something that's going on the inside should reflect what's going on the outside also. Surely because you wear a suit and tie doesn't make you holy. The Lord reprimanded people like that, you know. And so that's what's happening.
1: Yeah, and I think everybody has their own, well, maybe not everyone does. I have my own, and this is just me having hands in pocket during worship. I really struggle with that. And I did it once just out of sort of a habit, and I felt so convicted. Isn't that interesting? Having my hands in my pocket as I'm approaching a holy God, it just didn't seem right. And I, like I said, I wouldn't speak for anybody else. Everyone has their thoughts on these particular things, but that was mine. So now people know. But the template for church, I find interesting too, because you talk about this in chapter 4. A template for corporate worship. We come to worship the Lord. I think people have even lost sight of that. But in Acts 2, the apostles' doctrine, fellowship, the breaking of bread, and prayer. It is doable, David. It is completely doable. And I think those things lend themselves to simplicity and reverence. Good music that has doctrinal content is also important. But I think this is a good checklist. At least, I mean, do you recommend taking this in the back of your mind, taking this into a church? Because a lot of people are always on the hunt for a church. But if they see the apostles' doctrine, fellowship, breaking of bread, and prayer, what do you think about that? I mean, obviously, it's scriptural. Is that a good checklist to take into a church as you observe? Because I, as a church secretary for 30 years, people said, what church should I go to? Well, I don't know. But you have online, you can vet a church, the music, you can listen to archives. There's ways to at least get an idea. I know that's a loaded question, David, so do your best with that.
0: Well, I think it is the four things, the essentials of a church. That's what the apostles did. I went to a church that emphasized these four areas, mm-hmm. you know, prayer, the breaking of bread, the word, and fellowship. And they would spend a half hour, Mary, on communion itself. That's the longest I've ever seen.
1: Yeah.
0: And they would have testimonies, and it was very uplifting.
1: Hmm.
0: But here's the problem. Though they had communion, which they took a lot of time on, they emphasized it almost more than the word of God. The sermon was only a half hour. Okay? But one of the things in communion, which Paul talks about in Corinthians, is examining yourself before partaking of communion.
1: Yeah.
0: And what does he mean? And as far as I see, let the Holy Spirit search you out, see if you have sin in your life, and then confess it before you take communion. As much time as they took in communion, this element, which is spelled out so clearly in Scripture, was eliminated. Okay? So what does Paul say? Because of this, because some of you have sinned, some are getting sick, and some are falling asleep. They're dying. You know, for a Christian, you fall asleep, you go to heaven.
1: Yeah.
0: You know, it isn't permanent.
1: Right.
0: And so it's not just there. It's others. Virtually every other church you've ever gone to, they're missing this taking communion when it's so important. In fact, there's a warning to it.
1: Yeah.
0: Could some of the sickness that we see in churches be because of this neglect? Mm. I don't know.
1: Yeah, I don't know either.
0: But yeah, it's a good template, but it isn't the only thing. If you just do those four things, it is sufficient. You know,
1: yeah.
0: You got to not just hear the word, you got to apply it to your life.
1: Absolutely. And churches aren't teaching about sin. I don't know if they just don't want to offend people because what's that J word? Well, you're so judgy. When actually the church should not look like the world, especially in this area. If you're not from the pulpit, telling people that it's a sin to live together before marriage, because, you know, being in a church for so long, for so many decades, and then all of a sudden, you know, we see, well, we want to get married. Okay, living together? No, we would never do that. But towards the end, well, sure, of course, we've set up a household, and it's too difficult to take that household down. We pay our bills, we have all our kids together, and it really changed radically the last 10 years or so, where everybody, not just a couple here, everyone was living together. That's the example that they got. Maybe they got that from their own parents. I don't know. But calling out sin, if the church isn't doing that, we shouldn't be surprised at all the leaven that's in the church. And to address what you were just saying, searching our own hearts during communion, that worthiness to stand before a holy God, all these things, you know, all these things are kind of interconnected, right? One thing, it's a domino effect. If the church stops doing what the church is called to do because they fear man, which is a snare, or they don't even know they're worldly, all the other dominoes fall. And I kind of think that's what we've been seeing the last 15 years, David.
0: Yeah, I agree. Sin has been so watered down, the fear of God is gone.
1: Yeah, right. Right. It all goes
0: really
1: together.
0: Is.
1: Yeah.
0: But let me give you an example. I was a pastor up in Reading, a little small town, okay? And I went in there, and the current pastor was still there. That's sometimes very difficult. Well, after about 2 or 3 weeks being there, you know, being pastor, I got a lady that didn't show up for a couple of weeks, her and the man she was with. And she kind of chewed me out. How come you didn't come and visit me or call me? You know what I mean? Mm-hmm. Well, I'm a relatively new pastor, and I didn't know too much about that. But here's the thing. She was living in fornication. And I found out about that. So I wanted to write her a letter. So I went to the previous pastor, and I told him about that. He sloughed it right off.
1: Mm.
0: No, in other words, not saying anything.
1: Yeah.
0: It's no big thing. Well, it is an issue. So I wrote her a letter. She received it, and truly she called back, and she was crying. And she thanked me.
1: Wow.
0: And ultimately, I married them. You see, you can't conceal sin.
1: Yeah.
0: You've got to reveal sin,
1: yeah.
0: Right? If you conceal it, it's not going to go well with you, the Bible says.
1: Right.
0: Yeah.
1: Right.
0: And sin is not being preached from the pulpits of America.
1: Yeah.
0: I think you probably know this too. I think only 3% of the sermons mention sin. Now, let me give you another example. Jan and I were looking for a church. We went into a pretty renowned church, and it has more than one branch. And the man was talking about Romans chapter 6, and he mentioned sin many, many times. And if you read Romans chapter 6, sin is mentioned many, many times.
1: Yeah.
0: But a lot of times he's talking about the sin nature, which he didn't address. But here's what's more important. Though he mentioned sin many times, he never gave one example of sin.
1: Hmm.
0: Not one. Hmm. So if you just talk about sin and I'm a recipient listening to you, I probably think I'm okay. I'm not a robber. I never killed anybody. But yeah, are you proud?
1: Yeah.
0: Are you looking at pornography? Pornography in the church is so high at the present time.
1: Yeah.
0: It's
1: yeah.
0: not spoken about. I know a man that was on pornography. He got off of it and he researched it. These are some of the numbers he told me about. Up to 80% of men in the church are on pornography.
1: Mm-hmm.
0: Now, that should shock us. Well, let's say he's wrong. Let's be conservative and say 60%. Mm-hmm. Pastors, mm-hmm. just over 50%. Women in the 40s. If this has got to be brought forth to the people, right, one of two things is going to happen. They're going to repent, look for guidance, counseling, and get released.
1: Yeah.
0: Or what else is going to happen? They're going to leave the church because mm-hmm. I don't want to hear it. That's what they don't want. They think numbers mean success.
1: Yeah.
0: But Jesus said, go therefore and build disciples, baptize in the name of the Father, Son, and the Holy Spirit.
1: Mm-hmm.
0: And so sin is kind of put very low. Because they don't want to offend anybody. They don't want to lose people.
1: Yeah.
0: And therefore, what do you have? You have a dead church.
1: Yeah, absolutely. And that, you know, the adultery aspect of no one's saying, you know, you're committing adultery against your spouse when you do that. I don't think they realize the gravity of what they're doing. And so now we have marriages. They leave the church and marriages are falling apart. And so kids are suffering. It's just the ramifications are so profound in our society. We have 1 minute left, David. It goes so fast, doesn't it?
0: Wow, that's much quicker than I thought.
1: Oh, yeah, absolutely. But, you know, I love what you say about reading biographies of saints and missionaries that have gone before. I think that is such a great leveler. It's such a great way to see how the church was in the past. If you could mention just one, I can only let you mention one. What would be your favorite biography of a missionary or an old saint to build up and edify?
0: It's in my book. You know, Gladys Elwood.
1: Okay.
0: Was a missionary that went to China. She was the least likely to become a missionary. She got kicked out of Bible school after 3 months. They said, Gladys, look for something else.
1: Yeah, right.
0: She felt the call of God, and she pursued in her story. If you haven't read it, it's unbelievable.
1: What's it called?
0: Five-Foot Woman.
1: Okay. That's it. All right. Awesome. David Spagnuolo, thank you so much. We appreciate your time. The book is The Silent Pulpit, What They Won't Preach. We appreciate that. It's just been a really, really good hour with you. So thank you so much for your time.
0: Thank you, Mary. It's been a pleasure.
1: All right. Tomorrow, Headlines with Tim. Thursday, Bill McKeever. He's been studying Mormonism for decades. And Friday, Chris Childs from God's Pit Crew. They're on the ground in Menasha and Appleton. They are helping people rebuild their lives. They'll be on for the first half on Friday. Blessed be the Lord God of Israel from everlasting to everlasting. Amen and amen. Have a wonderful day in Jesus. Cheery bye.
5: I expect it to be a lot easier.
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17: Have you experienced financial tension in your marriage? I'm Chuck Bentley with My Money Life from Crown. Few issues create tension in marriage quite like money. Different spending habits, financial priorities, or budgeting decisions can quickly turn into conflict. That's why Ephesians 4:2-3 holds great wisdom. Paul wrote, "Be completely humble and gentle. Be patient, bearing with one another in love. Make every effort to keep the unity of the Spirit through the bond of peace." Before Paul talks about solving problems, he talks about our attitudes. It's easy to assume our approach to finances is the right one. Humility reminds us that we don't have all the answers. Humility helps us listen and understand before trying to be understood. Many money arguments aren't really about numbers. They're about fear, expectations, and deeply held values. Gentleness can change the tone of disagreements, creating safety instead of defensiveness. Your spouse may not see things exactly as you do at the moment, but patient conversations can often accomplish more than heated debates. Financial growth, like spiritual growth, takes time and patience. Paul says to make every effort to preserve unity. That's important because in marriage, winning an argument is never the ultimate goal. Instead of wondering, how do I get my way, think, how do we honor God together? When couples approach money with humility, gentleness, patience, and love, financial disagreements become opportunities for growth rather than division. This September, we're celebrating all that God has done through Crown over the last 50 years. Join us September the 10th through the 12th in Knoxville, Tennessee. 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
8: So America's too good to be socialist, right? Capitalism is perfect compared to everything else. Hi, this is Dave Zanotti. Let's talk about it today on the Public Square. I don't like $4 a gallon gas prices better than anybody else.

0: 50? I mean, what chance do you have? Which has caused a lot of people in frustration to say, maybe it's capitalism. Maybe the system is just so bad and so broken that we've reached the end of capitalism. So here's a better idea. Let's turn to socialism. So people today are saying, and I've heard the commercials myself, and I'm guessing you have too, I can't afford a home. There's not enough houses available. My dreams won't come true. And so therefore, I'm turning to a socialist model because that will at least give me equity and a chance. Just one problem. What most people are not aware of, that back in 1848, the Communist Manifesto was published by Marx and Engels. It was a pamphlet back then, still about the same size, between 50 and 85 pages, depending on what version you get. And the very first premise of socialism slash communism is this: the abolition of all private property. So it's sort of like if we go back to that idea, there won't be homes for anybody. This is Dave Zanotto, something to think about today on The Public Square.
1: Welcome to The Wall Voter Show with David Barton and Tim Barton and Rick Green. I'm Rick Green, America's Constitution Coach. Thanks so much for joining us today. Going to be coming to you from the Patriot Academy National Leadership Congress taking place at the Patriot Academy campus in Constitution City, Texas. We do these leadership congresses all over the country in state capitals, but our National Leadership Congress we do at the Patriot Academy campus, where we rebuilt the Texas House Chamber so that we could basically where we could do these year-round. Now, this is our big one. This is the one where students that have been to some of our regionals around the country come into the Texas Capitol and get to do, you know, basically our biggest event of the year. And it involves all the legislative simulation, the teaching, the training, the constitutional education, biblical worldview, communications training, you name it. And we have a fantastic time with it. So let's jump over to the House Chamber over there, where we've got some of the special guests that are going to be sharing with you today. Coming to you live from the Patriot Academy campus in the Legislative Hall. So it's very noisy. So all that noise in the background, we've got, I think it's 115, maybe 120 young people on the House floor in the Legislative Hall at Patriot Academy in Constitution City, Texas. And they are learning the Constitution, but they're actually living it out on the House floor. And so you can hear the activity as they're working on some bill. I don't even know what bill they're trying to pass. But seated here with me is Thomas Umstead, Patriot Academy grad from, 20 years ago. What year did you first come? 05?
2: 05.
1: Wow. And then you were Speaker of the House, 06? Yes. So you've actually had that gavel in your hand.
2: I still have that gavel. It's in my office, yeah. Surprise possession.
1: I love it. Well, Thomas came all those years ago and then began to speak at Patriot Academy. And I remember you telling the story one time about the first time Rick gave me a speaking slot, it was like 10 minutes, I don't know, and then it was 20 minutes, and then it was an hour. I don't remember the progression, but eventually you were doing half the talks, it seems like. So, but it's been a few years, and we are thrilled to have you back, man. I know you're going to do two talks this afternoon. What are you hoping these kids get? They're adults, young adults, but now you can actually...
2: This is my first time where they feel like kids. I'm like, oh, my goodness, this is a different generation.
1: Yeah.
2: So I think the number one thing is having an attitude of victory. I think that it's time for us to repent from retreatism. I think for a long time, when things got hard, the response was, we'll just retreat and build our own thing. And it's time to start eating from vineyards that we didn't plant and eating from fields that we didn't plant the grain and taking land from the enemy.
1: Yes.
2: And that shift in mindset, I think, is if nothing else gets across, I want that change.
1: I love that. You've always been a master of words, man. I don't know how many quotes, jokes, everything else I still use today that I stole from you 20 years ago.
2: Well, to let you know, I steal a lot of your stuff still. So,
1: oh man. And actually, speaking of that, let's sidetrack for a second. So, tell us what you're doing now. Talk to us about how you're helping authors and all the other things you're doing, because I think that's important for people to realize too that we need more voices and we need more people to step into the debate or even just the culture conversations going on.
2: Yeah, so I'm a professional podcaster, if you can believe it. It was not a real job when I was in Patriot Academy. Still don't feel like it's a real job right now. But I have three podcasts. The old one is Novel Marketing Podcast. It's the longest running book marketing podcast in the world. And it's just a bread and butter, here's how to market your book. And then I have the Christian Publishing Show, which is about how to write good books and how to honor God through your writing. But my newest show is Author Update, which gets into the culture and gets into politics, but how it affects the kind of stories that resonate with readers. And so

0: some ways I feel like I'm out of the game, but another way I feel like I'm influencing the influencers for the long term.
1: Yeah.
0: You know, because Elon Musk is this big asset to the movement now, and he's a big asset now because of the books he read as a teenager, getting beat up in South Africa, reading Asimov, reading Heinlein, and encountering those ideas through fiction that got him to start asking different questions and coming to different conclusions than everyone else around him.
2: No, that's so good. And were you as shocked as me when Elon Musk starts, you know, sharing videos of Milton Friedman and you know, because he even called himself kind of a left winger, you know, what, 4 years ago, 5 years ago, kind of like Joe Rogan, same thing, just a few years ago. And then all of a sudden he's become one of the greatest advocates for the principles that, I mean, you know, he's kind of like Franklin, right? He calls himself a cultural Christian. He's certainly not where we come from in terms of the faith aspect, but he's pushing the right principles. And what you're saying is that goes all the way back to seeds that were planted in him in his teens.
0: That's right. He's actually a lot like Franklin. There is an archetypal American, that's Franklin Edison Musk, which is the electric man. The man who's a little outside of politics, but who's very smart.
2: What'd you call it?
0: The electric man.
2: The electric
0: man. All three men had major breakthroughs in electricity.
1: Wow.
0: And they were all very smart, and they all changed their era, right? Franklin, his inventions completely transformed America from a backwater to, by the time he died, we were more advanced than Europe in many categories. Like, the very best rifles in the world were being made in like backwoods Tennessee, partly because the guild system in Europe was so broken. but we had a lot of breakthroughs, and that Edison, of course, is obvious. And then Musk is that same sort of outsider voice. And I think that's one of the wonderful things about the American system, is that it has a room for non-professional politicians in kind of the political discourse. And you know, Franklin wasn't a professional politician, right? That wasn't his goal or driving energy, but he was really good at it. Edison, I think, was the least involved of the three politically, although we will see how. I think Musk realized just how toxic it is, and he burned himself on the stove.
2: Yes. So. No, I felt the same way. It was like, oh, so much good stuff, right? He's bringing such a good voice in it. All the, you know, Doge stuff was great. Uncovering the stuff so fast in a matter of weeks, and then just hit the brick wall of the swamp. And he's going, wait a minute. You know, the very people that brought me here are now saying no to the thing that they asked me to do.
1: That's right.
0: So. And Musk represents, we're in this like epochal shift. So most nations only last 250 years.
1: Yeah.
0: And this is a like law of history almost. There's a few exceptions. And we are modeled after Rome, which is one of the exceptions. So the Roman kingdom lasted almost exactly 250 years. The Roman empire lasted two sets of 250 years as it went from the principate to the dominant. But the Roman Republic, which is what we're actually modeled off of, lasted 400 years because it was able to self-reform.
2: Break the cycle from within, break that natural cycle of getting lazy because you've had it so good.
0: Exactly. Yeah. And so like they added the Tribune of the Plebs as like this core constitutional shift where now the plebs had a bigger voice in government. And but that 250-year timer we have just hit.
1: Yeah.
0: So this is the like big question of, will we continue for another 250 years? What will that transformation be? Because we'll need a change.
1: Yes.
0: And Musk runs his companies in a way that represents a key shift, and that is he doesn't run his companies by committee. So all of the American government and almost all organizations, your church, my church, everyone's churches, they're all run by committee. Musk's companies are not run by committee. He runs them very much like a monarchy, where people come into the throne room and give a report, and they're held directly accountable, and then they go and do the things. There's no committee, they move very quickly, and it's why in every single sector he's able to outperform his competition. That's, I think, why he struggled with Doge, because you can't just transform the American government into that model of direct authority, which is the Nebuchadnezzar head of gold approach to government, where I give you all the authority, and if you win, I cover you in gold, and if you lose, I put your head on a spike.
2: We can't sell that in D.C.?
0: Yeah. No, in D.C., everyone's allergic to that level of radical accountability. And in fact, the whole approach to success is to avoid as much accountability as possible.
1: Right.
0: Whereas Musk only hires the best people, and he gives them authority, and he gives them accountability.
2: And he expects way more than anybody else. He demands more than anybody else. And maybe that's why he can do that, because it's bottleneck to one person. It's easier to hold them accountable. They want to rise to the occasion. I mean, I've never thought about it that way. That kind of, because I've always wondered, how in the world is this guy doing space, you know, Tesla doing all of these things that if you just did one of those things, you'd be one of the most successful people in history. And he's doing like five of them.
0: Yeah, it's very similar to Edison. Edison's biggest invention was not the light bulb or the phonograph. It was the research industrial process of putting a bunch of smart people in a room and saying, I expect you to invent a new thing every week. And every R&D program in every company is modeled after Edison's innovation of that process. And so far, no companies have the guts to copy Musk's radical accountability approach. But if you're willing to get rid of the committees and just give a person authority, you can beat all of your competitors who are still running on committee.
2: Would you say, this is so interesting, man, we got to get back together because I would love to dive a lot further into this one. Would you say, but let's go down that rabbit hole just one way. Does the executive branch have, is it more likely that we could do that there if you appoint a secretary of that agency and give them blanket authority? And maybe this is the whole battle the Supreme Court just ruled. Yes, he can, the president can hire and fire. Like if the president had the authority to hire and fire everybody in the federal branch that is under the executive branch, now you can hire a secretary of that particular agency and say, clean house, make this thing work the way it's supposed to work.
0: This has always been the dream. Like presidents have been creating czars for a long time with this hope of like, I'm going to put a person in charge. I'm going to make Kamala Harris in charge of the border and she's going to fix it, right? So part of the problem was Kamala Harris was a low IQ person, as Trump would say. And so even if she didn't have to fight a bureaucracy, she probably couldn't have fixed it. But even if she was really smart, she doesn't have enough authority because being able to replace the people at the top isn't powerful if those people don't have the same authority. It's the centurion in the book of Matthew, right? I am a man under authority and I have authority. And so you can't give somebody authority if they don't actually have authority. And so you have to be able to fire all the way down. So we have to make bureaucrats' jobs insecure, which requires a core fundamental shift in how bureaucracies work and the core social contract with bureaucrats. Because bureaucrats have, up to this point, operated very much like artificial intelligences, where they don't have a lot of agency. They're just an extension of the machine. And so 2001: A Space Odyssey wasn't about AI. Nobody in the audience, when they watched that movie, had ever encountered a computer. This was the 1960s. But they had all encountered a bureaucrat who said, I'm sorry, Dave, I'm afraid I can't do that. All of the AI movies from the 80s are the different views of government, right? The Terminator is not about AI, it's about the government. And it's about, because we hadn't encountered AI and that you can talk to until very recently, and none of the fiction is actually about that. And so we've all been to the DMV where they say, you need this form, you gotta get it from somebody else, you go to the other person, they say, no, you need the form, you go back and forth, and they both say, I'm sorry, Dave, I'm afraid I can't do that. That was what was resonant about that scene and why audiences in the 1960s loved it so much.
2: Interesting. Man, oh, so good. Yeah, we gotta come back to this one, bro. We'll do this again for sure. Okay, back to what's happening now, the Leadership Congress out on the floor, and you came 20 years ago. How did your experience at Patriot Academy affect you?
0: It was a core defining moment for my life, really, because Patriot Academy gave me several really key things. It gave me some vision that I could make a difference in the world. And that was important 20 years ago. I think it's even more important right now because there's a lot of young people who feel like they're a victim of fate and they've been dealt a bad hand. And they have been dealt a bad hand, right? Young people look at their parents' lives and they look at where they are when they were their parents were their same age and see that they're behind. See that their parents maybe were behind their grandparents, and it's very discouraging. And then it's easy to say, there's nothing I can do. And Patriot Academy is like, no, there's all kinds of things you can do. And you can do inside of yourself. So Patriot Academy sells itself as this constitution training. You probably heard Rick say constitution a million times, but what it secretly gives you is character training and skills training.
2: That's good. This is a marketer. Man, this guy knows what's really happening here. Yes.
0: So it's like, here's how to give a good speech. Here's how to control your emotions. Because that is not a concept that's popular, right? It's like, oh, I want to get in touch with myself. It's like, no, actually, you can control your emotions. You can have self-control. In fact, you need to have self-control if you want to be effective in a political environment. You can't let your fear control you, or your greed or your anger, right? All of these emotions can destroy you, and you can control them. You can control yourself, but it requires discipline, and that discipline is what's required for free people.
2: Yeah, exactly right. No, you can't self-govern. I mean, the free people is not, that's not going to last if those people aren't self-governing, and that's the core of what we're teaching here. Okay, you're doing two topics this afternoon, and tell us just a 30-second overview of each of those topics that you're going to cover with the students.
0: So I'm a big believer that a talk's not worth giving if it's not risky. So my first talk is on compromise. Yeah. And it is all about when to listen to wise counsel. Because to never compromise is to assert that you're always correct. And nobody is always correct. So we all need to compromise, but we don't want to become compromised. So how do we navigate that? And I'm looking at Benjamin Franklin and the founders predominantly, but there's a lot of Proverbs snuck in and some Star Wars references.
2: That's a Thomas Umstead presentation if I've ever heard one.
0: Which again, with Gen Z, I don't know if they like Star Wars. I will say my kids, Gen Alpha, they find Star Wars very boring. They'd rather watch Dude Perfect do a Star Wars sketch than watch a Disney or a Lucasfilm Star Wars film. So we're going through a big generational shift. And then my second talk is the even more risky talk, and that's on AI.
2: This is going to be a hot topic for sure. And I want to learn how to argue this one because I'm dealing with that politically, you know, all over the state of Texas.
0: So I'll be giving a talk to a group of armed Gen Zers who all hate AI. But they've been going to Patriot Academy and they've learned self-discipline.
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0: And they'll have just heard my talk about how to disagree agreeably.
1: So you planned this.
0: I'm prepping them ahead of the
2: So you plan this appropriately in the order. 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
2: 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Stay with us, folks. 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
2: Welcome back to The Wall Builder Show. We're going to head back out to the Patriot Academy campus where we're hosting the National Leadership Congress. Next guest up is Elias Coop Gonzalez. Coming to you live at the Patriot Academy campus in Constitution City, Texas for the National Leadership Congress. So all the noise you hear in the background is an actual legislative simulation taking place with young people from across the nation. And they are debating all the major issues of the day and having an incredible week. And here with us, Elias Coop Gonzalez, who came to Patriot Academy eight years ago for the first time, but now serves in the West Virginia House, so he's an actual legislator. But Elias, now you're getting to coach these young people on what you actually do in real life, but giving them a simulation so that they can learn how government actually works.
5: Yep. Yeah, just to give your listeners a little bit of background, I came to PA, like you said, eight years ago when I was 16, and it was that very same year that my neighbor from across the street was elected in the state legislature. And he's a very liberal guy, very much against family values. And so even though I didn't know at the time when I was 16 that I was ever going to run for office, now looking back, I can see that God was preparing me. And so when I was 19, I saw this opportunity to run for office. And obviously, I prayed about it. I talked to some of my most respected mentors, you included, and I made the decision to run. And I won, got elected, and it's...
2: And you were how old?
5: I was 20.
2: 20 at the time, and then elected as a state legislator.
5: Yep. So I was the youngest member of the West Virginia legislature, and I still am. It's been really cool to see myself come full circle just as a student here at PA, becoming a legislator, and then coming back to PA to help the students here. It's been an incredible blessing for me, honestly. And yeah.
2: How important was your Patriot Academy experience to then even deciding to run, but definitely in how you served or how you were a part of the process?
5: Yeah, Patriot Academy played a huge role. I mean, in two ways, really. First, Patriot Academy prepared me in my philosophy. So when I was here, I was really challenged to think about what I believe and why. Then I think that just having the community of people at Patriot Academy was the other big thing that helped me be a good legislator.
3: Because when you learn the right stuff, sometimes you go out there and you try and make a difference, and then you get discouraged and beat down, and then you just become part of the process. But when you have that good community of people that hold you accountable and keep you down to your roots, you can be a good legislator. Yeah.
2: Because when you get there, there's a lot of opposition, even within your own party, right? I mean, I found when I was there, some of my worst opposition was in the same party. It wasn't even from the other party. Yeah. So you need folks that you can count on and they can lift you back up. Iron sharpening iron, right? That's what it literally is. How do you then transfer that to this generation that you're teaching out here? I mean, these are actually your peers. Some of them are just as old as you. But how do you get that across to them? What you've learned in the legislature, actually serving in West Virginia, what do you really hope they remember from that and take with them?
3: Yeah. Well, I think it depends a little bit. Some of the students come and at first they're a little more timid, just like I was. And in that case, I just try and reinforce them and show them that this is actually something that they can actually reach, right?
2: Yeah.
3: Because that's where I started. And then you have some other students that are actually very talented and they're very zealous. And in that case, sometimes you just need to polish them a little bit and remind them to stay humble. And
2: a little it's like sharpening a sword, right? I mean, you're literally honing them.
3: Yeah. But what's good about that is it's always better to rein someone in who's a little overly zealous than trying to motivate someone who doesn't really want to, be in there. And so I personally, those are my favorite kind of students. They're a little difficult to deal with at first, but when you get them just on the right path, like they're just unstoppable.
2: I'm laughing because I remember my junior year of high school, the guy that was my coach in mock trial, and I'd gone through all this stuff. And anyway, he joked about the fact when I tell other teachers that this kid's likely to do something, they aren't so sure about that because I was a little bit of a troublemaker. But he was iron sharpening me, and he saw some of those things. I mean, you see that in some of these colleagues that you're talking to and training. Are they, do they come in here grounded, or do they come? I mean, most of them have at least a belief in God. They've got some level of constitutional respect, but they don't really know a lot of those things. I mean, do you see growth in them in the course of a week?
3: Oh, yeah, definitely. I definitely saw a lot of growth when I came to Patriot Academy. I attended in Delaware and Texas my first 2 years. And really, the quality of instructors that you have here are second to none. I mean, you have David and Tim Barton here. You have Chris Dunham. And they absolutely just jam-pack as much stuff as they can. And yeah, I mean, it helps you so much.
2: A little bit of overload almost, like kind of an overload.
3: But I can even say as a legislator now, I'm coming back to Patriot Academy, and it helps refresh my memory on certain things. And I'm still learning from them.
2: The process. Okay, so we're teaching them Constitution, teaching them biblical worldview. So they're getting the philosophy, but the process itself, actually how to get a bill through committee, how to debate on the floor, how to, convince people to join your side. That's something that's really unique in what we do. And it's a bit of a, fire hose. They learn go through a lot in that first year. You came back, four times? I think multiple years. Did it start sinking in a little bit more each year? I mean, did that help to have the multiple opportunities to learn those things?
3: Yeah, just kind of in the legislature, the first time you show up, you're really learning the entire time. But when you come back, you're actually partaking in the process. It actually becomes kind of fun. But I will say that having gone through Patriot Academy several times before going into elected office, I had an advantage over other freshmen because pretty much every legislator that gets elected, when they first get there, they've never done anything like this. And so when they go to a committee or they see someone make a motion to move the previous question, they have no idea what that means. But
2: these are actual legislators.
3: These are actual legislators, yeah. But again, when I showed up as a freshman, I didn't know everything, but I had a pretty good idea of how things work. I knew that I needed to talk to my chairman. Yeah. I knew what a point of order was. I knew all these different things. And I wouldn't have known it if I had not gone to Patriot Academy.
2: Yeah, it makes a big difference. Huge difference. What do you think are the most important issues for these students to be paying attention to right now? There's a large percentage of their generations buying into socialism. There's a shift right now where Americans are trying to figure out what it means to be an American. What are you trying to get across to them while you have a week with them?
3: Yeah, I would say be very critical of everything that's being thrown at you. So, that could be a danger. But I think a big opportunity is that for the past 50 years, especially young men, but just young people in general, we've been taught to go against our nature. And I think young people are rebelling really in a good way. And we're trying to find that truth. We're trying to do the things that God intended us to do. And my encouragement to other young people is just to find that and to do it.
2: Yeah. Amen. And I think there's a lot of these students out here that are doers. Like, they want to latch onto something. Like, they don't want to sit around and wait. So we just have to make sure we give them something good to work on and to latch onto. So tell us about you. So you've done, is it two terms or three terms now?
6: Two terms
2: in the legislature. And you decided not to run again. So what's next for Elias?
6: I want to join the military. Not exactly sure what I want to do, but I have to say, joining the military is what I've wanted to do my entire life. And actually running for office was kind of like a side quest. And so now I'm going back to my original career trajectory, but that's what's next for me.
2: And so you've got, what, 6 months left? But you served through end of December, end of January?
6: Yes.
2: Something like that,
6: December.
2: Okay. Well, man, thanks for your time. Thanks for coming and helping us sharpen these young people, as you said, and look forward to getting you back. Elias Coop Gonzalez.
6: Thank you, Rick.
2: Appreciate you, man. Well, folks, that was fun. We got to talk to a couple of people there at the National Leadership Congress. Have a couple more interviews we might be able to play later in the week, but just wanted you to get a taste of what we were doing at the campus. National Leadership Congress is a special, special time. Of course, we do these, as I said at the beginning of the program, all over the country and state capitals. But this one, we get to do it on our home turf right there at the Patriot Academy campus, and gives people a chance to come and visit and see what all's happening there. I had mentioned, of course, Friday, we did a program specifically about what was happening with regard to the Patriot Cottages right next to our main campus. And thank you. I don't know how to thank this audience enough. So many people reached out, several actually sponsored cottages, which is a significant lift. That's a $100,000 donation. You do get to name the cottage after whichever founding father you choose, which is kind of cool. But also a lot of you sent in different amounts, whatever you could to help with this very, very important effort. And we are getting really, really close. We've got, I think, 8 or 9 more cottages to go. And depending on, the smaller donations, what they add up to, we may not even need to sponsor all of those cottages. But I just wanted to give you an update. Ever since the program aired on Friday, just over the weekend, so many people stepped forward. So thank you for that. PatriotAcademy.com. Anybody else that wants to help with that? But also wanted to just give you a taste of what you're investing in, getting to hear from a couple of our speakers for the Patriot Academy Leadership Congress, and maybe we'll share some of the interviews with some of the students as well. It's been really cool to watch the debate, see them sharpening each other, and see how they've responded to all the amazing speakers, including David and Tim and so many other people that came in from across the country. But we sure appreciate you listening. 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

0: And that's really what they're trying to prevent.
1: So Lippold says the Arabs need to step up to the plate.
0: Saudi Arabia, Oman, Qatar, UAE had better be prepared to step up, take some hits, and work with us to bring the IRGC regime down. It is no longer a theocracy. The Ayatollahs are irrelevant. This is all about the IRGC maintaining power, killing tens of thousands of their own Iranian citizens, and President Trump needs to finish the job, period.
1: I'm Chad Groening.
2: On Tuesday, the S&P 500 shot up 1.8% as the main measure of Wall Street's health topped its prior all-time high. The Dow added 1.7% to its own record set the day before, and the Nasdaq Composite jumped 2.6%. Brent crude oil was trading near $80 per barrel. More news online at AFN.net and download the AFN mobile app. I'm Rusty Pugh.
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4: I love talking about the things of God because of truth and the biblical worldview. The U.S. Constitution obligates our government to preserve and protect the rights that our founders recognize come from God, our Creator, not our government. I believe that Scripture in the Bible is very clear that God is the one that raised up each of you, and God has allowed us to be brought here to this specific moment in time.
3: This is Jenna Ellis in the Morning.
4: Good morning. It is Wednesday, August 5th, and yet another Democrat socialist is poised to win a primary, this time in the Wisconsin governor's race. And the candidate, the gubernatorial candidate, Francesca Hong, is facing scrutiny over past social media posts, and she should, because the posts that are shared by Republicans and also CNN, and you know, they've made their rounds on social media, include criticisms of Thanksgiving, calling to abolish Thanksgiving, comments about Culver's, and calls to abolish the state Senate. Hong has described the post as jokes. Of course, that's the only excuse that anyone can provide for such nonsense, and accused her opponent, who is current Congressman Tom Tiffany, who we've had frequently on this program, of manufacturing outrage. So political observers suggest the controversy could motivate Republican voters ahead of the primary. But Hong went on CNN and was asked about her post canceling Thanksgiving. And this is what she had to say. Cut three.
5: One thing that they brought up as well was a post from you in 2021 where you said Americans should cancel Thanksgiving, should have done this in 1621. The post has been deleted. Republicans have been highlighting it. Do you still believe that Thanksgiving should be canceled?
6: I'm a chef, and one of the first meals that I made that was for the community when I was 16 was a Thanksgiving meal. Now, I always think my hospitality background in owning a restaurant for 7-8 years, that bringing folks around the table to share conversation and build community is always a good thing. But Thanksgiving is also a time that's incredibly painful for many people in our communities. And so I think there I wanted to make sure that people understood that there are multiple views, but views can evolve. And the position that I'm running for right now, and I think my background as a chef, will actually help me become a better governor that's able to bring more people to the table.
4: All right. So to be clear, her post said, cancel Thanksgiving, should have done this in 1621. If it takes a worldwide pandemic for us to realize we should stop celebrating colonialism and the original super spreader event that killed indigenous folks, spelled F-O-L-X, and women, so be it. That was posted in November of 2020. And, you know, this just shows the worldview of a lot of these candidates that are rising to the top. And this isn't some just, you know, kind of sidelined candidate that we can, you know, look to and say, wow, there are some really weird people that are up on the Democrat side. Hong is the leading candidate on the Democrat side for the gubernatorial primary. I mean, that's how ridiculous the Democrat ticket has become, that someone with this worldview and mindset, who is an avowed socialist, who doesn't clearly does not share any sort of

0: American values, is very divisive, is incredibly racist. Now is likely, after next week, the primary is August 11th, likely going to be at the top of the ticket for Democrats. So let's welcome in our good friend Steve Dace, who is, of course, host of the Steve Dace Show over at The Blaze. And Steve, this just continues to show the national divide of worldview, because someone like this, who may get into office in the highest office in the state, who could run the state, who has this kind of worldview. I mean, this isn't just, wow, this is a crazy person posting, you know, some racist comments on social media. I mean, this is incredibly serious. And the fact that some pollsters are suggesting that this is a good environment overall nationally for Democrats this cycle is frankly really disturbing. What do you make of the rise of these socialists and otherwise, you know, lunatic candidates?
1: Inevitable. It was inevitable. I mean, this is the trend line we've seen in the culture, and not always. I mean, pardon me, you live in a state where, you know, every now and then you'll have a situation where you'll have, as my friend Oron McIntyre describes, the two wings, the total state on the left or the Red Caesar on the right, and you live in a state with a Red Caesar, where their governance is so strong that it will move the culture with them. Now, the overall culture in Florida is way to the right of where it was a decade ago. Way to the right. I mean, a decade ago, a mayor of Tallahassee, who has been caught in now numerous drug-induced orgies and binges, almost became the governor of the state by about 30,000 votes. So what's happened to the culture of that state, that gentleman almost became governor, and then now you think of Florida as a shining beacon. It wasn't some great revival. Ron DeSantis happened. Now, it's very rare. The opposite's happened in places like California. It's happening now in Michigan, depending on how that election goes. But this is what's happened in California, Oregon, Washington. These are one-party states, where the total state is essentially, like, you know, taken over. And sometimes they do it with ham-fisted policies, just flat-out stealing elections, like what's been done in California. You just saw with Spencer Pratt. And then there's other situations, like in you know, Washington State, for example, that they figured out that there are people like low-tax socialism. So just get rid of the state income tax and then do a more benign form of it. But the policies look very similar to create one-party states. And so those are exceptions, but most of the time in human history, politics flows downstream from culture. And if you look at the cultural trend, Jenna, this is what has already happened. They've already been saying this kind of stuff out loud. I mean, this woman's life is an example of it. First, she said this stuff out loud, and then she ran for office. What's fascinating about all of this is what really is going to be the reaction on the right. Because the left, the Democratic Party is just an overt now manifestation of a demonic construct. That's essentially what it is. I mean, it's a party running on doctrines of demons now, just out in the open. And even the way they'll try to explain it away will be very cunning and demonic. And it'll sound foolish to people like us who are spirit-filled. We'll sit and say to ourselves, look, how moronic would people be to have to buy this? Okay, and we'll say things like, yeah, the economy is not doing as well as we all thought it was going to do, after 24. But, you know, still, groceries are the cheapest they are here than almost any other industrialized nation on earth. Why are people voting for communism? Because, again, we represent an entirely different worldview and kingdom. And I think that we have to understand what we're up against is also an entirely different worldview and kingdom, and it's a religion. I mean, when you watch people in the WNBA, they've been handed $1 trillion golden goose. And when they refuse to not even take the eggs, but to smash them, and because they so believe in their ideology instead, we don't understand that, because the last era of Christendom, frankly, was constantly looking for third ways and compromises and ways to still have, you know, one foot in the world and one foot in the kingdom. And to maybe we were the editors of God's word that he's been looking for to water it down and make it slick and cool this whole time. They've actually got our kind of religious devotion over there. The kind of devotion that our Puritan forefathers had, that the early church fathers had to defeat the Roman Empire over the course of three centuries. That's the kind of devotion they have. The only thing that causes this kind of devotion in our species is religion. And that's why it's very important that you have the right one. And that's what we're up against, and I will be more than fascinated to see what our own response to this will be on our side. But I'm here to tell you right now, if you keep spinning your wheels in Iran, and we've got a deal, we don't, we've got a deal, we don't, we're going to murder them all, we're not, okay? This is the mother of all wars, then it's not. And people continue to just pay $5 and $6 for diesel, $4 or $5 for a gallon of gasoline. I can promise you they can run every communist they want, and the normie voter is going to run for them or vote for them. We don't ever win when we're in power. We don't ever win on, look how radical they are. We always, because we have to run on that, because we haven't followed through on what we promised people we were going to do. We need to come home. Either it's time, frankly, to number two or get off the pot over there, and either we're going to vaporize the Iranian regime, or it's time to come home now and win the war here at home, or we're going to get annihilated in these midterms. That's what's going to happen, and that's the choice, and it's time to make it now.
0: Yeah, I agree. And it was time to make it a couple of months ago. But, you know, as we continue to barrel toward the general election and, you know, we're seeing a few of these midterms now play out, there is still time. And, you know, I posted, it was yesterday or the day before, that the really big difference, and of course there are many, but right now the most stark difference between Trump's first administration and his second is that his first administration really focused on Americans and American issues. I mean, we had him traversing the country, talking about manufacturing, bringing a business back to our shores, the economy, all of these things that were focused on the American dream, the American experience, and the American voter. And that really generated a lot of respect for and loyalty, frankly, to Trump and the whole MAGA movement. But now you have in the second term a lot of failed initiatives like DOGE, like the SAVE Act, and a few other things, the tax plan that went nowhere. And you have this primary focus on the foreign policy and this war in Iran. And people are wondering, well, what are you doing for me? Isn't this president supposed to represent me as an American?
1: This is an important point. And I know you've seen, I mean, I have been on the absolute front lines against the anti-Semitism attempting to infest the right. I mean, I've lost friendships over standing up to this. I'm disgusted by it. I think it's vile. I think it's from the pit of hell. But if you are worried about anti-Semitism infesting the right now, boy, howdy. Let me tell you, if we get annihilated in these midterms, let me tell you, annihilated means they have a one-seat majority. Everybody wants to say, well, we've redistricted. There's not a lot of places they can win. That's true. I mean, so we couldn't possibly lose 40 House seats like we did Trump's first midterm. And that's actually pretty typical historically. You know, with a couple of exceptions, Bush after 9/11, Biden got a tie in 2022. But for the most part, presidents, after they get elected in both parties, pretty much get poleaxed in the next midterm election. That's pretty typical. And so there's been too much redistricting now that they can't get that kind of a way, but they don't need one. If they have like a 2 or 3 seat majority, it's going to be what it looks like when we have like a 40 seat majority. They're not like us. There aren't mansions and cinemas and stuff there to save us anymore. You can see now what has happened when Manchin basically represented the last of the old Democratic Party that you completely disagreed with, but you didn't think hated your guts. He was the last of it. What's left now is literally a color revolution of Islamists and demoniacs, but I repeat myself. That's what's left now. And so any power they get, I look to the state that's north of me in Minnesota. Would they have 1 or 2 seat majority in the state legislature with Tim Walz as governor? And they went full color revolution in 1 year. That's what's going to happen if they get power this time. So any L is catastrophic. And I think that when if you're worried about anti-Semitism now on the right, if you're worried about what you're seeing in your young men now on the right, how about we lose a midterm election because, quote, We were literally fighting an ongoing, never-ending Middle East war for Israel that with unachievable goals. And Israel is doing great. The Iranian regime has been greatly diminished. Their people are fairly unified. And over here, we're facing impeachment, scandal, subpoenas for Trump, Rubio, Hegseth, RFK. Every cabinet official you like or care about is getting impeached, not just Trump. And now the median age of first-time homebuyers, instead of 42, all right, because the bond markets went nuts, and so now your interest rates are now at 8%. And so it went from 42, which is the worst ever, to 44, 45. You're still paying $4 or $5 in gas. I mean, that's like an RSS feed for Candace Owens and Nick Fuentes and Tucker Carlson. Just in fact, just tell them, I mean, just they couldn't possibly bot farm a listenership like we will create for them if we continue down this road. We have to prioritize America. We cannot stand with Israel. We can't stand with Canada. We can't stand if we don't prioritize America. Everybody within the sound of my voice right now, I detest Iran. I'd be fine if we woke up tomorrow and found out that Trump killed every last member of the IRGC. I'd pop a top and say every time a member of the IRGC dies, an angel gets his wings. Okay? But the reality is right now, the worldview here at home that you're watching from WNBA coaches and Michigan Senate candidates is way more of a threat to everyone within the sound of my voice than Iran is. This is like the line in The Patriot where Mel Gibson's character says, why would I trade one tyrant 1,000 miles away for 1,000 tyrants 1 mile away? That's where we are right now. We have to come home and win the war here.
0: So well said. And I couldn't agree more, because we can't stand with foreign priorities if we can't even stand up. And we're so weak at home that we don't even have a cohesive together nation to be able to then go and be a leader on the foreign stage. And so Trump, the administration, and especially the whole of the GOP needs to focus on American issues. And they're running out of time. I mean, we've been saying this, you know, for the last 2 years of the Trump administration, that that he needs to focus on these priorities. And it seems like, and I've been saying this, you know, ad nauseum for regular listeners, that the GOP just doesn't want to govern. And that's become incredibly clear.
1: Issue with the president. I think the issue with the president is he has more power and freedom to wield power on the foreign stage than he does here at home. Mm-hmm. And he's in a party. Some of it's his own fault, frankly, with too many bad endorsements for too many years. But this was also who the Republican Party was before him. And yeah, the Republican Party on a national level, in many cases, can't really govern, because the thing that they have that we're afraid of is the exact opposite over here. We have a collage, like a menagerie of worldviews that are all collected in opposition to what Democrats want to do, but not really an affirmation of what we want to do instead. And that's why we're great as a minority, and we're terrible often as a majority when we actually have to govern.
0: Absolutely. And there has to be a paradigm shift within conservatism to not just be principled losers and have no idea how to be in the majority. But that's going to take a worldview shift. And meanwhile, you have people like Francesca Hung, who describes having a white son as being, quote, in proximity to whiteness. I mean, you know, she's saying all of these things out loud. You can talk about socialism, you can talk about Marxism, you can talk about all of these things that are terrible worldviews on the left. But when our own party is not even focused on making the American experience affordable, then what happens with young people is that they don't get necessarily, and even the average voter of any age is not an ideological voter. They're a very pragmatic, practical voter. And so they're going to look and say, well, what has the party done for me lately? And if they haven't done anything, then they're going to be so frustrated with that that they're going to move over to looking for other practical solutions. And I don't even see anyone, not even just the GOP candidate, Steve, but I don't even see anybody really on our side among conservative prominent commentators doing anything but pointing out the problems. Nobody's providing solutions.
1: Well, we don't do solutions very good because of what I just said. And, you know, the Florida Republican Party never did solutions very good either until it had a Red Caesar, right? Someone who essentially just took the reins of power by the throat and said, come follow me. Okay, that's essentially what he's done there. And it's hard to do that on a federal level. You know, it's a way more mass. It's hard to do it on a governor level. So it's amazing what Ron has done. But see, it's 20 times harder on a federal level with the size of the bureaucracy, the entrenchment of bureaucrats, things of that nature. And when you're in a party where one of your reddest states, Utah, elects a John Curtis, who's out there advocating for amnesty, and knifing your own base, this is where we are.
0: Yeah, and it's really scary. And so hopefully not just the voters will wake up, but the entire conservative base will promote more solutions and actually get some things done, because we are running out of time until November, and that's going to be a critical juncture and turning point for this country. So we need to pray. We need to vote the best way possible, but we need to absolutely be praying for the future of our nation. Steve, really appreciate it. You can follow him on X. We'll be right back with more.

0: They say when life hands you lemons, make lemonade. But what do you do when it feels like life is throwing the lemons at you full force? That's kind of a funny way to think of it, but there are times when there's so much going on in the world and it's happening so fast, you don't know where to go for answers or for encouragement. The solution for that is simple. 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
2: Hello, Americans. I'm Todd Starnes. Stand by for news and commentary next. A former editor for Vogue, the fashion magazine, says she got triggered because she was the only black person in the first-class cabin of a jetliner bound for Milan. Gabriella Johnson posted a screed on social media explaining that she found herself surrounded by five middle-aged white guys and she was the lone black woman. She surmised that because she is black, she would be subjected to substandard service because the flight attendant was a man. Miss Johnson wailed that she suffered microaggressions from the moment she sat down, so she demanded the airline downgrade her to a business class ticket. She said that she would gladly sacrifice physical comfort to protect her emotional and mental well-being. Ms. Johnson did not reveal the name of the airline. She also failed to disclose the nature of the microaggression that set her off. Maybe the flight attendant forgot to give her one of those hot hand towels. I'm Todd Starnes.
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4: Welcome back, and we're still talking about this rise of democratic socialism and the fact that the GOP just simply does not want to govern. And, you know, the famous Andrew Breitbart saying that politics is downstream from culture. Well, culture is downstream from worldview. And this, to me, is the biggest problem right now overall that we have to address is the worldview behind what the Democrat Socialists and the Democrat Party have been trying to do for years. I mean, this is nothing new, but also what the GOP is failing to do, which is to preserve a biblical worldview. And they are going further and further into this kind of populism and frankly, liberal sort of nonsense when they've basically abandoned a lot of the social issues other than a few key things. And I give them credit for things like continuing to prioritize having no men in women's sports, and thankfully some now major pushback against the hideousness of the trans movement. But we've lost a lot of ground on some other priorities, even including pro-life in the wake of the Dobbs decision and overturning Roe versus Wade. There's been a lot of work that's done, but not enough. We certainly, as a Republican Party platform, have all but abandoned the definition of a family, which of course comes from natural law, the laws of nature and of nature's God, and the biblical worldview, and also just the reality to which we are presented, that the only possibility for human conception and for children is from one man and one woman, and it must be in the context of marriage morally. And we're not standing up for those things in the greater civil society. The church should, and the church often is too timid to speak up with boldness on these things. But it all goes back to a worldview issue. And so when you're seeing some of these younger people who are the pragmatic voters, and even some of, you know, the wide swath of the normie voter, as they're kind of called online, when they're not as concerned with the overriding worldview issues of either side or the trajectory of the country, and they're more concerned just about the pragmatic daily issues of grocery prices, the economy, gas prices, all of that, you know, the forever wars, then we really have to ask and answer the question, where are we at with promoting a worldview culturally in society so that, like the founders, we can understand that this nation is only as great as it honestly is good. So let's welcome in my good friend Eric Metaxas, who is an author and theologian and also has a brand new book out that you absolutely have to read called Revolution, and talking about the history of the founding of this great country. And Eric, you know, I just think that worldview really needs to be more of an emphasis, not just for the Republican kind of godless populace, because they don't have and share the biblical worldview generally, but for people like, for example, Speaker Mike Johnson, who himself is a very sincere, dedicated Christian. He needs to not just talk about the dangers of socialism, but talk about overall the biblical worldview of what has made and must continue to make America great. Otherwise, I think we're losing this battle on a much bigger and foundational scale than just the candidates and fighting against socialism. And good morning.
5: Well, thanks for having me on, Jenna. And of course, you know, I agree totally. But I think, let me say this. The reason I wrote my book, Revolution, is because I feel like we're always focused on what's happening today. Obviously, we need to care about what's happening today. But sometimes it's like you want to get a kid away from the TV, take him by the hand or away from his screen and say, step out with me onto the back porch. Breathe the air. Look at the trees. Like, we need to get out of our kind of, you know, our focus on what's happening now and breathe and kind of take a measure of where we are. And I think part of the reason I wrote the book, I mean, in a way, it's the main reason, is that if you do not understand the stories of how America came into being, if you don't know the people, what they believed, how they behaved, what, in a way, you can't possibly know where we are now or how far we've drifted. I think that And I should say, you know, it should be fun, right? It's kind of like, you know, watching a great film or something like that. It takes you out of yourself. And I feel really strongly that we need to rejoice in the stories of the revolution. And when you know that, you cannot help but have a different picture of where we are now. I think sometimes, even when we use phrases like biblical worldview, of course I agree with that, but it's like, it just sounds like I've got to learn stuff and I've got to learn. Biblical worldview just comes from, you know, spending time with God, singing songs with God, hearing the story. It doesn't need to be so on the nose. And I feel like maybe because it's August, people need an escape. You know, I hope they'll read my book at the beach or wherever they are, because it really changes your. It's like a reset. Let me put it that way. It's like a reset, and you think, "Oh, okay. I forgot about this. This is wow. This is now. I understand what I'm fighting for," because I really do think people like you and me, we're in the weeds a lot, and we need to breathe. We need to look at the trees, listen to the birds. To me, that's the story of the revolution. You just think, oh, I forgot about this. I remember this from, you know, fifth grade or eighth grade. This is beautiful. These people are beautiful people. I want to be like these people, you know? So I kind of feel, I guess, you know, I wanted the book to come out in the summer because it was the 250th anniversary, but I also thought I want people to read it and enjoy it because it is like it's a reset. We need a reset mm-hmm. as a nation. And you and I have talked about this. The whole nation needs a reset in terms of like we've just drifted so far away from these foundational principles and things that and somehow as a nation we need together to relearn like where we came from and who these mm-hmm. players were and why they did what they did. And I personally feel like, you know, when I read the story of Nathan Hale, I mean, that's one of my chapters in my book, you cannot help but be inspired. You think, oh my gosh, I want to be like this young man, this amazing young man who said, my only regret is that I have one life to give for my country. You just want to cry at the nobility. And you know, he was a profound Christian. Most of the folks involved in this generation were profound Christians. There's no deist. It's just like baloney, the deist thing. It's like, it's not like I write about that very much in the book, but when you just read the stories, you're thinking, where are these deists that everybody keeps talking about? It almost seems
4: right.
5: comical.
4: I mean,
5: so I'm kind of, you know, obsessed with this idea that we need to get away from the moment we're in and just enjoy these stories again. It's the reset that I keep mentioning.
4: Yeah, and I think that's there's a lot of wisdom in that in this sense that we need to be encouraged because a biblical worldview and a truthful view of society doesn't come just from existing. We have to intentionally teach it to our families, to ourselves. We have to intentionally be educated in the knowledge of God and of truth. I mean, we can't just, you know, sit here and say, well, through osmosis, I'll just somehow come and arrive at the truth. And this is why the Bible says to be daily in the Word of God. This is why we have the great cloud of witnesses that has gone before to say, you know, look at these individuals, what they were facing in their lifetimes and how they, through faith, believed in the promises of God and then acted on those promises so that we don't have to feel like just in our day and age, we're the only ones who have been called to courage. And we're the only ones who may have to sacrifice something in our lives, right. That we can be encouraged through the stories of the heroes of the faith. And that includes heroes of the faith, even in our American history. And this is why I love your book. I think it's fantastic. And I was so excited to get a signed copy from you when I got to see you here in Florida a couple of months ago. But I love that the focus and the emphasis is so much on that heroism. Because when you see... And you kind of step back from a 30,000-foot perspective and you see a lot of these heroes throughout world history and even and especially right now throughout American history, it becomes less of a concern and a just myopic focus on our daily struggles. But here's the question, though, Eric, is that how do you get the people who are right now rightfully, I think, discouraged at where we're at in this moment in time and have them understand that this isn't just about policy. It's also about worldview. Because I want to play a clip for you really quick from this Wisconsin gubernatorial candidate, Democratic Socialist that we've been talking about, Francesca Hung, because this isn't just about Thanksgiving. It's not just about socialism for her. I mean, this is a fully fleshed out socialist Marxist worldview. And she describes, as I was talking to Steve Dace before, having a half white son, because she's Asian. And so her son is apparently half Asian, half white. And she describes her son as, quote, being in proximity to whiteness. Listen to this, cut four.
6: I wasn't always aware of the struggles of other communities of color because for me, assimilation always kind of took over. And so I did marry. My proximity to whiteness continues, right? My son is biracial. He's half white and half Korean. And I think navigating, you know, what his identity is and how people perceive him is always at the back of my mind as well.
4: He's American. Like, can't we just leave it at that, Eric? I mean, this is though the Democrat probable nominee for Wisconsin governor. This isn't just some, you know, random person out there who's screaming on the internet. I mean, this is disgusting.
5: They're speaking a different language. Look, you have to mock them, Jenna. They are out of their minds. She's talking about communities of color. Anytime anybody uses any phrase like that, laugh in their face and run away because they're insane. They're totally insane. They have they don't have a grip on reality, and you have to find it funny because it's almost unbelievable that they talk like this. He's talking like this. She's chosen to talk like this, to hang out with people for whom this insanity makes some kind of sense. I mean, honestly, this is why I watch Turner Classic Movies, to watch old movies to get away from the madness that we're in. This is why I read old books. This is why I hope people will read my book on the American Revolution. We need a reset. It's like go back to where people were sane, where they believed in the God of the Bible. They believed in liberty, heroism, dignity, the sanctity of the cause of liberty. These are beautiful, inspiring things that have made this nation. And the idea that we have lunatics like this woman and 1,000 others that are, they're just on, and it's like they're speaking Chinese. Like, I don't know what language they're speaking, who they're talking to. We all know they're crazy, and that's the first thing we have to say. They're nuts. They're crazy. What she's talking about, proximity to whiteness, that's not a thing. That's a made-up lunatic statement. And we have to mock them. We have to just say, listen, honey, you're nuts. Like, sit down, have a cup of tea. We cannot engage them. We're answering a fool according to their folly in this sense. You know, I think the first thing we have to do is make fun of it. Imagine that she is talking about, you know, being triggered by Thanksgiving. And these are people that do not live in the world of reality. My mother, okay, that I talk to every day, she's 92. She grew up in Nazi Germany. When the Soviet Union took over East Germany, she was under Stalinist communism. She escaped at age 17 to come to America. People are actually suffering in this world, living real lives, and crazy people like the woman they don't know what real problems are. They're inventing problems because they are unbelievably spoiled. They're so spoiled by living in America, they have to invent problems. And I just think we have to be real. I keep saying this, but the reason I wrote the book is we need a reset. People need to go back to understand what is America, who are the people that founded America, and for 200 years we've been celebrating them and knowing their stories. Everybody has known the stories of all the people in my book until the last 50 years. In our lifetime, we've drifted away so that you can have people like Mrs. Hong, whatever her name is, just inventing problems, creating this alternative reality, using phrases like proximity to whiteness. We have to laugh in their face and run away. Like, we cannot possibly allow them to drag us into this, it's like this bourgeois gutter. Like, these are not problems. They don't have problems. To be being triggered by Thanksgiving is so lunatic, we have to laugh at it. I mean, if we had a healthy entertainment environment, people would be making fun of this on SNL. I mean, it's just so crazy, right? That they talk this way. That's, to me, the first thing. We've just got to mock it.
4: 100%. And we've got to take a break here, but Eric Metaxas is staying with me through the break so that we can continue to mock and make fun of these people. But the concern, of course, is that these are the people that some discouraged GOP voters and, of course, all of the left is actually going to for solutions. I mean, that's the bizarre reality, is that not everyone in the country is laughing at these people. I mean, this individual is poised to become the Democrat nominee for governor in Wisconsin. I can't emphasize that enough. I mean, this isn't just some fringe lunatic. And so we have to not just make fun of them, but also ask and answer the question, why are people going to individuals like this for solutions in this country instead of the people who actually have their heads on straight? But we're going to talk more about this when we come right back here on Jenna Ellis in the Morning with my special guest,

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5: Hear, my son, your father's instruction, and do not forsake your mother's teaching. My name is Abraham Hamilton III, and this is the Hamilton Minute. A phenomenon has emerged in America since about 2015, but very few people discuss it due to things like shame and embarrassment. It's called voluntary familial estrangement. The phenomenon consists of an adult permanently severing relationship and contact with one or more adult family members, usually a parent or parents. According to available data, about 27% of U.S. adults are currently suffering an estrangement. That's over 68 million people. The estrangement usually occurs due to political or religious disagreement. It is a demonic scheme Satan is using to separate and destroy families.
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10: Welcome back, and I'm here with my special guest, Eric Metaxas, who is an author and a brilliant theologian as well. And we are talking about the rise of a democratic socialism and Marxism that, you know, we kind of thought we'd seen maybe the peak of all of the insanity during the Biden years. And then thankfully, with the return of Trump to the White House, you know, a quelling of a lot of this nonsense. But it's coming back in the form of a lot of these candidates that are running from office for office in a wide variety of public offices on the state and the federal level as just completely avowed socialists and Marxists. And the question of why there are so many Americans of all ages who are turning to socialists for the answers instead of turning to actual practical solutions is, I think, Eric, because a lot of our own leaders are not actually providing or implementing the solutions that we elected them in 2024 with Donald Trump and then, you know, with the rest of Congress and on the state level that we elected them to do. And one of the appointees who I was not in favor of, and, you know, everybody thought I was, you know, I was just being, you know, kind of a dissenter to Trump at the time, but who has been very disappointing is DHS Secretary Mark Wayne Mullen. And he basically wants to allow foreigners to simply, and illegals, to simply stay here and permanently steal American jobs as cheap labor. And we don't really have a number on how many deportations when we were promised, you know, this mass deportation to say we want to close the border, get our country back, have Americans working American jobs, have a cultural renewal, hopefully have a spiritual revival. That's on the church, of course, not on the state. But this has been very disappointing to have our own leaders refusing to implement solutions. So, of course, people are going, you know, to other places and sadly another party for possible solutions to what they perceive as the greatest problems. But here's what DHS Secretary Mark Wayne Mullen said about this. This is Cut 5.
11: On it, if we're looking to grow our economy, then we need to look at making more permanent solutions on this and getting the work, the employers involved in the system. In order to do that, though, that takes coordination between labor. Our unions still have a say in this, guys. We got to get labor involved. We got to get industry involved. And we got to fill out where the holes are created, because this narrative that it steals American jobs is true in some industries. It's not true for all industries. And we need to pay attention and be sensitive to that as we move forward, because it is America first. We want to take care of Americans first. It's our economy. It's our homeland. But there's a way to utilize labor where we're not having the participation rate we need to, and we can plug those holes.
10: So his solution is to have more work visas and to not actually follow through with the plan of America First. I mean, this is just stupid, and no wonder, Eric, that a lot of the GOP base is really frustrated with the GOP leadership, because it's just not there.
12: For saying what he said, I mean, he should be thrilled if he does not get fired for the tone deafness. That's really what it amounts to. It's a slap in the face. Every American mm-hmm. that voted for President Trump voted for mass deportations. That's what we voted for. And if you don't get that, you shouldn't be in the administration. Or you should certainly keep your mouth shut, because when he said that, it is completely disheartening to those of us who say the number one problem we have is that the lunatic Democrats flooded our nation with illegals, with people that don't share our values, with people that they cynically brought in, you know, to bring about this new world order of socialism and insanity. So Mullins is just, you know, a classic example of a bureaucrat who should have kept his mouth shut. And if he doesn't get fired for this, I mean, it's amazing to me just the level of tone deafness. And I think mm-hmm. that, you know, a lot of I hope, honestly, that the blowback that he's getting for his comments will be a warning to everybody in the administration. The people are angry. You better do what you're elected for. You better. And, you know, Jenna, I say this over and over. We're in a war. We're in the third existential crisis of our history. The first, the American Revolution, the second, the Civil War. We're in the third one now. It's an existential crisis, which means for all the marbles, we lose America. America doesn't just, you know, like these 4-year cycles. No. We lose the nation. If we lose the war in which we're in right now, we lose everything, and we are still in it. Electing President Trump, his dodging that bullet at Butler, that enables us to keep fighting. So it's not over. It should be over, but it's not over. But honestly, we are in a war, and in this war, we've got a long way to go. We have many more battles to fight. Everywhere I look, you could talk about any subject, my book has been on the bestseller list of New York Times for 7 weeks, which is unbelievable success. You still cannot find it in most Barnes and Noble stores. Why is that? Because we have leftists in charge in many corporations. They are fighting harder than we're fighting. They want to suppress. I mean, what could be simpler? What could be more? What would ostensibly be less troubling than a book about the American Revolution? But to them, a true accounting of the Christian founding of the United States of America is a threat. So even though they can make a lot of money by putting it in the piles where they put all the best sellers, they're squelching my book because they're dedicated to their cause. They don't want people to be red pilled. They don't want people to fall in love with America and say, "Oh, I missed it." They are fighting hard for their worldview. So when somebody like Mullins stupidly says something like that, you realize he's not a warrior. He doesn't understand we're in a war for America, for liberty, for God's values that led to this country. And, you know, I hope he learns his lesson. But anybody in the Trump administration that is not on fire for this stuff, that does not have the fire that you have or I have or Stephen Miller has or Sebastian Gorka, well, you've got people that are warriors. And then you have all these other people that they do not get it any more than Kristi Noem got it. Mullins, you know, to say those things, to not understand where we are, we have to get rid of those people, or we have to teach those people, this is what we want. And if you don't give us this, we the people, by the way, we're the government. We're the ones that decide what happens. We elected you to do what we want you to do. This is what we want you to do. And if you're not doing that, you're going to be out. And so I don't know if President Trump is going to get rid of him, but for saying those things, it's just basically what we're talking about, that there's a tone deafness. There are people who are still in even in this administration, they don't get it. They're not warriors. Mm-hmm. And Trump needs 100% warriors around him, people who understand we're in an existential battle for the soul of America, and it's a multi-front war. I fight it ideologically. Writing a book on the revolution is about helping us understand what is liberty? What are our liberties? What is it we're fighting for? Where do our liberties come from? Every American needs to understand this. If we don't get back to understanding this stuff and in celebrating who we are, how can we possibly, you know, fight to keep it? So obviously, to me, I'm hopeful. I'm hopeful, but we get disheartened when we hear from people like that staying really, I mean, it's tone deaf. It's just a level of tone deafness. And I think the base has to punch back and say, we are not going to tolerate anybody in the administration that is not doing what needs to be done. We don't have a lot of time. The midterms are coming up. So, you know, I'm glad you're one of the warriors in this. You always have been.
10: Well, thank you. And I'm glad that you are one of the warriors as well. And you're absolutely right. I mean, these types of individuals who get in into these positions of power through appointment or election, and then they do nothing with the position that they are filling. I mean, from, you know, and Mullen is just one example. I mean, we can turn to all of the idiots in Congress who are just, you know, sitting around. I mean, Leader John Thune, who's saying, well, you know, we don't have the votes for the Save America Act. Well, that's his job, is to get the votes so that we can actually continue to push through the agenda that the American people voted for. And it wasn't just voting for Trump's agenda. It was voting overall for a conservative priority and an America First priority that spanned through to all of the people who got elected or reelected to Congress. But when we have leaders who just sit by and we can fairly say that the Democrat socialists want to be world changers and America changers more than the conservatives, and sometimes, unfortunately, even more than the Christians, then that's where we have more problems than we do solutions. And so, Eric, really appreciate your time this morning. Always love having you on the program. You can get his book at ericmetaxas.com. And of course, that book is Revolution. And we have to continue to push not just for to identify the problems, but push for solutions, and also push for the people in office through elections or appointments who understand this and who are willing to stand up and fight with courage. That's the only way that we're going to protect and preserve America through, you know, 2026 and beyond. As always, you can reach me and my team, Jenna at AFR.net.
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17: American Family News, I'm Rusty Pugh. Another socialist has won a Democratic primary. Abdul El Sayed has been declared the winner over Haley Stevens in Michigan's Senate primary. Former RNC Chair Ronna McDaniel says this will be good for Republicans come November.
18: Chuck Schumer and the Democrat establishment, they were all in for Haley Stevens. She spent $60 million on TV. Sayed spent $6 million on TV. And they wanted her to be their nominee, because this disrupts their path to the Senate. And one other thing, Michigan's a straight party ticket state. So you go vote R at the top of the ticket, or one of eight that still employs this. This helps us with the House too, in districts like Tom Barrett, where they elected a DSA candidate against him last night. So this is gonna help us across the board, not just in Michigan, but nationwide for prospects for Republicans in these midterms.
17: Wisconsin Democrat gubernatorial frontrunner Francesca Hong faced intense backlash after dodging questions regarding a resurfaced 2020 social media post where she explicitly stated, quote, cancel Thanksgiving. This is what she had to say about the cherished American tradition.
19: Thanksgiving is also a time that's incredibly painful for many people in our communities.
17: Former Virginia Governor Glenn Youngkin says the Democrat Party is in a battle for its soul.
20: Let's be clear. This is the Socialist Party of America, and they are standing for ideas that are crazy. Defunding police, defunding the Department of War, letting everybody out of our prisons and getting rid of our prisons, getting rid of the presidency, the Senate. I mean, this is crazy stuff. And I think we all should step back for a minute for a big wake-up call, not just the Democratic Party, but Americans, and recognize that this election cycle will be a moment for us to stand together, not as Republicans versus Democrats, but as Americans against socialism. And we have got to get out and make sure that we defeat this insurgency.
17: Young people are gathering tomorrow in Washington, D.C. and the surrounding areas. Chris Woodward tells us why.
21: Young America's Foundation is hosting its 48th annual National Conservative Student Conference in Washington, D.C. starting August 6th. The event kicks off at George Washington's Mount Vernon to commemorate the nation's 250th anniversary. More than 1,000 participants, including students from around the country, are expected to attend. Speakers include former British Prime Minister Boris Johnson, conservative commentators Ben Shapiro and Isabel Brown, and former HUD Secretary Ben Carson. Asked why young people need this event, YAF President Scott Walker said it's simple.
22: It's a clear choice between freedom or socialism. As Reagan would have said years ago, we win, they lose. That's got to be the mindset.
21: Socialism has been gaining popularity in recent months, due in part to successful campaign efforts from Democratic socialists that seek to make things like affordability an issue for young people. Still, critics argue that socialism does not work anywhere, and people of all ages should embrace the limited government free market principles that make America great.
22: It's incumbent upon us to tell the story, not just at these conferences, but in college campuses, high schools, not even middle school campuses, all across the country, to remind people what freedom's all about, and at the same time to remind them that things like democratic socialism didn't just fail in the past, or communism fail in the past.

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2: 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And later he would say, instead of them saying, prove it, they would say, well, you're a bigot if you believe that. I mean, have you noticed a shift from people interested in truth to now people calling you names?
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4: This is Financial Issues, where we help you defund the darkness and fund the light by investing with biblical integrity. Hey, today's show, sometimes what we do or why we do something is as important as what we do. Have you ever thought about that? Hopefully you have as a steward, because that's part of the mentoring process. We're going to give you a new way to pass that down. Also today, Sam, it's Winning Wednesday.
5: It is Winning Wednesday. It's hump day, but more importantly, Winning Wednesday to get you over that hump. You have something exciting going into the weekend as we approach Weekend Eve, as I like to call it.
4: Weekend Eve, yes. Yeah. The number here is 610-363-1110. 610-363-1110. We'd love you to join the party here and give us a call with an opinion or a question, and we'd love to answer your questions.
5: Just no hate, please.
4: Well, if you have to, you might as well take it out here, because we have grace.
5: Best place to do it. But Mark, yeah. We have an interesting topic today, right? This whole idea of a stewardship constitution. So I came up with maybe a good preamble for this. So it's, we the stewards, in order to faithfully preserve and responsibly manage that which God has entrusted to our care, do ordain and establish a stewardship constitution. So what do you think about that, Mark? Do you think that will work?
4: Wow. I think that would shut it down pretty quick.
5: Okay.
4: A little bit too, I don't know,
5: too on the nose. There's a hint of plagiarism in there, maybe.
4: Yeah. A little bit. Yeah, just a little bit.
5: So what is this idea, though? Tell me about it.
4: Well, the whole idea came to me because as mentors, as stewards, we should be mentoring our families. And the whole idea is, why do we do what we do? First, we go through the process of figuring out why we do what we do, and that also includes what we do with our money, right? All the different aspects of money. Well, when we have this being National Will Day month, Make a Will Month, I thought we brought up the idea of leaving a gospel message in your will, because it's your will that everybody would come to Christ, hopefully, because that's God's will, right?
5: Yeah, exactly.
4: Well, what about leaving the why we did what we did when we did our finances, and why we're passing them on, and that kind of stuff? So that would be like a life guide of stewardship that you could pass on to your children and your children's children, not only through your will, but as a standalone document.
5: Right. And so what kind of things would be inside this constitution? What would, I guess, the individual articles be if we were going to break it down like that?
4: Well, there's a lot of different articles in it, and it really would be customized specifically for what you're doing.
5: So you have some amendments to a Bill of Rights. Pardon me?
4: I guess you could. You could do it like that. But there's a lot of ways you could put it together. And give me a second here. What I'd like to do is just scroll down here. I got a list of them. But what you would do is you would look at every little thing. For example, what is your theology on debt? What is your theology on investment? What is your belief about how you should, how much you should spend or not spend? Every aspect that's important in your life, and you could put that together that way, and be able to, at that point, to be able to pass that on to your children. I think we have a kind of an example. I put together a document for that covered 8 different areas. I don't know if you have that there.
5: Yeah, we have it on the screen right now, and this is actually available right now for partners. If you go to the

0: Partners Hub, go to the PDF pages. You'll be able to download this too. We're also going to make it available shortly for non-partners. You'll just have to give us your email and you'll be able to download that too.
1: Yeah.
0: That's right on the screen right now. A Christian Family Stewardship Constitution. So they don't even need to draft this, Mark. They have a template right here.
1: Well, they don't exactly. You can just get that and you could use it. But, you know, where a will defines who will receive property, what and a trust explain how the assets will be managed. You know, what you have with this document is why did we build this? What is it built on? And here's a list of the different segments that I put together so people could utilize this, plus the verses that back that up. And what we as a family here, me and my wife, look at and try to follow and try to grow into and perfect to honor God in all we do. It's one would be ownership. You know, whenever it comes to stewardship, obviously you start with ownership, right? Who owns it? And then work. A lot of people don't think about that. Why go to work? Not just to earn money, but there's more deeper reasons. Spending, saving, debt, giving, investing, businesses, how we run our business, inheritance, even generosity. And it covers all these and it gives the different verses on each one. And it also gives why somebody who believes that they are a steward, that is living out their life or the truth of their salvation as being a steward, it explains why they believe that way. And this is something you could pass on. But more than that, Sam, I mean, if you think about this, this is really a good outline of basic stewardship across the board for people to use as a map of life on how to handle these things and how to look at them.
0: Exactly. That's kind of your North Star for stewardship right there. So if you hit some of these sticky situations, these questions where you're not sure what to do, you go back to this and it reminds you of all those foundational principles that are rooted in the Bible, of course. So that can hopefully guide you and help you navigate all the muck and mire of different situations you can find yourself in life. Right, Mark?
1: Right. And it doesn't have to be flamboyant like you were doing at the beginning of this.
0: you know, Yvonne, the queen of financial issues, Yvonne Celia herself in the chat, she said she really liked that intro. So I think we have to go with it now.
1: Oh, okay. But it also doesn't have to be 40 pages and, you know, 22 paragraphs per chapter or something. It could include statements, you know, like God owns everything and trusts to our family. We'll work diligently and honestly. We live below our means. We'll avoid unnecessary debt. We give consistently and generously. It could be that easy on each topic, or you could go a little deeper and explain a little deeper. But I really like this because it serves two strong purposes. One, it helps me understand what it means to be a steward while I'm living, and those areas I can look at and say, this is what I believe, this is where I'm at on that. I have work to do here. And then when I pass on, when I move on, when I go see my father, when I get to spend eternity in his presence, I can leave those things that guided my life for everybody I'm leaving money or assets to explain where this asset came from and why it is here. You know, this was our investment account forgiven. This was this, you know, that kind of thing. So I'm not trying to control what my heirs will do with whatever the Lord allows me to leave them. What I'm trying to do is mentor them into the ways of a steward.
0: Well, and hopefully, because you've been following this throughout your life, if you've been using this as your guide, you'll also be raising your children in this. So raise up a child in the way he should go. He will not depart from it when he's older. So that would be the case too, right, Mark? So by the time that you're dead and gone, they already kind of have this stuff in their heart, but you can also put this in your will. So it's just nice reminder.
1: Yeah, we're always praying that, aren't we, Sam, that it will be that way. That is so important that our children already have it in them, and it's not something that last-ditch effort. Although, why not? if you tried and it hasn't stuck, why not a last-ditch effort?
0: Yeah, God can use anything, and he could certainly use this.
1: to leave your most valuable inheritance, and that's wisdom, passing on godly wisdom to the next generation. You know, money's going to eventually be spent. Property, it's going to get sold. Businesses change. But biblical understanding of ownership and stewardship will impact this world generation after generation.
0: Flowers fade, the grass withers, but the word of God's forever, and so are stewardship principles, because they come from the word of God. So exactly. This is just a reminder, if you're interested in this, go to financialissues.org Partners Hub, and there's all the PDFs right there. Or if you're interested, you can also put your email in, too, and you can get it that way.
1: That's right. And you also, if you're interested, you could call 610-363-1110 and join the party here. I see Al is already on the phones, and a couple more phone lines are still available. And we're going to have to go away for a moment here. But when we come back, we're going to be answering your questions. And we also have a couple of fun things to do as well. So please stay with us, 610-363-1110. Look forward to talking with you in just a moment here.

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0: back, everyone. I'm Mark Manelli, your host, and we got Sam Case in the control room, controlling the mics and controlling the airwaves.
1: I'm in control of the show.
0: He has control.
1: Behave
0: He's
1: yourself,
0: He's a control
1: Mark.
0: Freak. Welcome, everyone. Hey, why don't we just, let's go to the phones.
1: Yeah, why not?
0: Go ahead and do that.
1: We have Al calling from Florida. Hey, Al, you're live on Financial Issues.
0: Welcome, Al. Glad you're with us. Are you with us, Al?
2: Yeah.
1: There you go.
2: Can you hear me?
0: Yeah, now I can. Thank you. Yeah. Good to hear
2: okay.
0: you. Glad you're with us. What's on your mind?
2: Right. Well, I'm taking advantage of this will that you guys are offering right now. Last two years, I went to my doctor. His one question that I have to answer no to is, did you fill out a will yet? And I said, no, you really. And he said, well, you really should do that. I said, okay. Anyway,
0: that's not a good thing to hear from your doctor, is it?
2: No, it's not. That's what I had kind of jokingly, but
1: all my blood work. What are you trying to tell me, Doc? I don't like this.
0: Yeah.
2: Right. Yeah. The good news is all my blood work was normal, so that's great.
0: Well, good. Good. Good to hear. You're scaring me there, Al.
2: Yeah. Right. So my question is, I have no children, and I was wondering, if you're not sure about where you want your money to go or your assets, what do you do? Do you just press a button, you know, just kind of put something in there, because you cannot continue on this thing unless you answer the questions. So you just kind of make a good choice for now, the best choice for now, and then come back and edit it or
0: good,
2: what?
0: Good question, Al. Excellent question. You know, sometimes it's hard to make some decisions. The good news about a will is it can be updated as many times as you want. You can create a new will every day if you wanted. And the most recent will that you sign, and hopefully you have co-signed, or actually somebody sign it to say they witness it, that will be the one that will be used. So if you make a decision today and you change your mind tomorrow, you can either amend or redo your will. When it's free, you could redo it if you wanted to. So let's set that aside, knowing that we're not locked into anything. And let me ask you a couple of questions, if you don't mind. You say you have no children and you don't know where you want the money to go. Let me ask you this. What's the most important thing in your life? Seriously, the most important thing to you above all else?
2: It would be charities. It would be God and moving his kingdom on. I just, okay. Even in that area, like, you know, I've got one organization I've got in there already, and then I got one person in there to cover the 100%. Now, but I don't know what proportion that's going to be, and I would probably have to find other charitable organizations also. That's why I was wondering. See, and this person is just, I think the Lord's been putting it on my heart for a long time. That, you know, whenever, just because of the way she lived her life as a Christian, you know, to do that. She's a relative.
0: And then, so, you know, she would use it in a way that honors God. So, yeah, that's a great thing.
2: I believe so. I don't keep track of her. It's my brother's daughter. So I believe so. Yeah.
0: So I think you really, if you just sit back and you think, I know it sounds like it can be complicated, but, you know, like right now, if I knew I was going to die before the show was over, you know, I was going to go away, I'd probably take a piece of paper and say, make sure this amount of money goes here, here, and here. It'd be real easy to do, you know.
1: Then I'd be left hosting the show. That's scary.
0: Yeah. The idea would be, one way to think about it is, you know, I got 24 hours. What am I going to do with all this? I won't have time to give it all away right now or to do what I need to do. Well, you know, I do have my wife, so I leave everything to her and she can run with it then. you know, she would just inherit everything. Instead of it being ours, it would be hers because I'm gone. But there might be one or two things I'd want to bless some people with, or some organizations. There are organizations that we both believe in that she would probably be happy if I'd leave money, you know, to them, or assets to them as well. So if you just stop and think about it, and don't get emotional about it, because, you know, we get to go home to our father. We have nothing to worry about. How would you like me to steward my estate, Lord? That's what it comes down to. And if you can't think about it, if you, like you said, your niece here impresses you, even if you didn't want her, if you don't think she needs or wants all that money, you could just say, hey, I would like this money to go into a trust managed by my niece to help organizations that do the following: promote the gospel of Christ, promote stewardship, or whatever. And then she could disperse it as she sees fit. If there's no organization specifically that you're aware of. You also, there's ideas of trust. You can do donor advised funds. I generally like the idea that God entrusted it to you. Maybe you should do it yourself if you could in your planning, but don't let it fret you out. That's all. You know, just say, praise God, I have assets that I get to leave. Lord, what do you, and that's the bottom line on it. Start praying about it. Start praying about it. Lord, where would you want me to leave these, whatever's left over when you call me home? How would you like me to disperse these? And he'll put it on your heart. And if it changes, he'll let you know to change your will too. You should review your wills every year anyway. So make sure they're still in line, because sometimes organizations go bad. Sometimes churches shut down or are turned liberal or get silly. Did that help, Al?
2: Yeah. And the only place I can find this is, I have to bookmark it. It's not on your website or
0: The Constitution?
2: Yeah, this will thing. I had to go to a bookmark to find it. I couldn't find it on the app.
0: Oh, yeah, it's on the app. I think when you log on to financialissues.org, it brings up a banner and you just click on that.
1: Yes.
0: Or you could go to resources to estate planning.
1: Yep, that's right. So just go to the resources tab, scroll down. It says estate planning takes you right to that page. And if you want to go online, you can also just go to financialissues.org/will. Find it that way. All free, by the way.
2: Okay. All right, great. Well,
0: God bless you. And God bless you for thinking about others and being a great steward by taking command of what God has entrusted to you. Really, I really think that you're headed down. I think you're glorifying God, Al. Thank you, and God bless.
2: All right, thank you. Bye-bye.
0: Bye-bye. All righty, then.
1: Really good question.
0: Yeah, I loved it. Because sometimes it is hard to figure it all out. But you don't have to figure it all out.
1: No,
0: you only kind of have to figure it out.
1: And I think it's such a good point that you can do it over and over again. If you change your mind next week, it's going to be
0: okay.
1: Especially if it's completely free, like what we offer. So that's really good. Mark, I'm seeing people in the chat are itching to know about the markets. Someone said, how about those markets? So let's take a look at yesterday. We had the Dow Jones up 1.71%, S&P 1.79%, NASDAQ, get this, 2.59, yeehaw, and the Russell 2000 was up 1.85. So how about them markets, Mark?
0: Oh, you know, the roller coaster continues. The jungle gets thicker. It's the way it is. We love it. We love when the markets do run up. Obviously, we all like watching the accounts grow. Praise God for that. But, you know, the futures are just as good.
1: Right,
0: you know,
1: we're
0: seeing great green across the board here. Unfortunately, oil keeps jumping back and forth between that line between red and green right
1: because
0: now.
1: Because they can't decide if they have a fake deal or not.
0: Yeah, it's already been decided. It's a fake deal. $76 a barrel, even with the fake deal. Yeah, so, you know, we know it's a fake deal because we're dealing with Iran and, you know, evil. Right. Bottom line.
1: I know. Whatever Trump's talking about the deal, we're going to have it signed. I'm like, what does it matter? Even if it's really signed, it's still going to be fake. They can tear it up whenever they want. They don't care about these types of things.
0: Well, and unfortunately, that's true. And unfortunately, you know, I don't see any way that it really matters. You know, it really breaks my heart. So I know it's got to be hurting the Lord's that, you know, we hope and we believe in general that people in general are going to do the right thing. And maybe with a little pain, they start realizing the truth. But some people won't. Some people have an ideology, a theology that is really evil. And their whole theology is based on conquering and killing people and enslaving people. And it's just an awful way for people to live. But if that's the way they are, I know our God is bigger than any little God or the evil one, but still the Bible warns us about evil and we can't trust it. And there's no negotiations because it doesn't matter. They don't, their documents, their Quran tells them it's okay to lie if it, right. if it moves their agenda along. So what good is having an agreement?
1: Yeah.
0: What good is doing anything? You nothing. Just have to, you just have to, have to overcome them is what it comes down to. And you know what? That's what's happening. We're rerouting oil every which way through pipelines, through different routes and every which way. We're building oil up in different parts of the world that has never been built up so we don't have evil controlling those access.
1: Make the Strait of Hormuz obsolete.
0: Exactly.
1: Yeah.
0: Once that's done and the other areas like that, that'll take the power away from them and we'll continue to move on. Our God's an awesome God. That's why I have hope. And hopefully that's why everybody else has hope too. That would be my thought at least, that we have the God of all creation. He's on our side. And yeah, that doesn't mean we won't suffer, but he'll give us the strength to endure. Hey, if you're joining us in media that only airs the first half hour of our show, we look forward to seeing you tomorrow. 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So I hope those who have to leave have a great rest of your day, and thank you for desiring to invest with biblical integrity. For the rest of us, the party continues. More financial issues after this break.
3: I found out I was pregnant when I was 21 years old. For me, I was scared. I was shaking. I Googled places to abort. We drive there, and as soon as we get there, I open the door, and the first thing that I see is a bunch of Bible verses in the walls. They gave me a little counseling session, they gave me the pregnancy test again, and they do an ultrasound. And that's when everything changed. When I saw my baby, and when I heard her heartbeat, that was it. We decided with my boyfriend at the time, which is now my husband, to continue the pregnancy together. We started coming to the classes, doing our homework, getting counseling together. We've seen the hand of God ever since we stepped into the pregnancy center.
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0: Did you know that an unborn baby's heart beats at an average of 120 times every minute? 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

0: 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Today is Winning Wednesday, a special day where we look at where God's hand is moving in our society. Why do we do this? Because every day there's 24/7 of ugliness on television, radio, news.
1: And even social media, it's like 25/8. It's like they pump like that stuff out so much.
0: 8 days a week. Yeah, I know. So we want you to know that God's hand is at work. And let's hear a little bit about that.
1: It's so encouraging. And to know that things can change. Just because things are bad right now in a certain area, that doesn't mean things are bad everywhere. And it doesn't mean they have to stay bad. So today, the Trump administration is defunding dozens of left-wing sex education programs across the country worth $67 million. So that's money back in our pocket. But the ones they're replacing them with curriculum that specifically emphasizes sexual purity and marriage. Because the big criticism here is that if you're going to teach sex ed, there's a question, should schools be even doing that in the first place? But if you are going to teach it, it shouldn't be normalizing teenage sexual behavior. So the new rules say that any material approved must be age appropriate. It can't promote any left-wing gender ideology or normalize sexual behavior for minors. Additionally, the Office of the Assistant Secretary for Health is promising to defend parents' rights to, quote, the fullest extent of its authority under the law, including parents' right to protect their children from exposure to content that burdens the exercise of their religious beliefs. So not only are they changing the curriculum here, but it does sound like if parents are uncomfortable, they can also complain or maybe opt out of it too. So what do you think, Mark?
0: I think it's awesome. My head has been blowing up for so long that they're teaching such things in schools that they're teaching, you know, the whole idea of teaching kids they can be any sex they want to be, that God made mistakes, that, you know, that God created them wrong. Instead of just explaining the psychology of sexuality and
1: the actual
0: confusing
1: that with
0: the biology of sexuality. Yeah.
1: Well, exactly. You know, biology is just a white man's construct, right? According to the left wing.
0: Okay.
1: Yeah, well, that's what they say. It's a power dynamic. What's funny is when I was in public school, this is actually what they taught us. Not the far left radical stuff. It was just the standard biology. And they taught us about abstinence and marriage as being the best things.
0: Yeah. What is the most, what is the only 100% success rate for birth control?
1: Restraint.
0: Abstinence.
1: Don't do it.
0: Right. Exactly. Yeah. There you go.
1: So I think this is really good stuff. Cool. So another win for the week. Don't despair. Things can change. Great seeing this.
0: I thought you were really going to say, don't despair. Trump is there.
1: You know, he's not going to be here forever.
0: No, he's not. And neither is this administration. Hopefully. I had to go to the election poll yesterday and vote on things. And, it was really sad to look at what was on there, you know, more taxes, you know, they're asking for taxes on everything. And I'm like, you know, what do we pay state taxes for if we have to have a special tax for every item that they provide us? You know, there's ambulance taxes, there's taxes on our cars and trucks and real estate and property for schools, for everything. Where does the money go? There's road taxes. There's just all this stuff. And I couldn't believe, you know, that it even makes it to a ballot to say, hey, do you want to pay more to the government? And then, of course,
1: people say yes.
0: Yeah. And then they say yes. Hopefully they didn't here in Missouri. I mean, it was just crazy. They were trying to, we won't go into that because it's just Missouri, but it's just really sad that so many people think it's okay to continuously add more money to the budgets of the government and allow them to swell, you know, and all they do is open up more offices and satellite offices and different divisions that then have to be funded forever until a point someday we're just going to have to get up and go to work and all our money go to them. It just makes no sense to me.
1: It'll be so fun.
0: I don't want to go there.
1: No. We'll tell you where we'll go. We'll go to some questions. So we have a question here connecting to our, you know, our whole topic of estate planning beneficiaries. So this is a question. It says, I have a life insurance policy and have named my trust as the beneficiary. I think I have heard that life insurance is not taxed and was wondering if I've done the right thing or if I should name my wife first, then my two daughters as the second beneficiaries. Thank you.
0: Yeah, that's a good question. You know, there's nothing wrong with what you did. You may have done the right thing, but I really believe the answer depends on why the trust was created in the first place, what its instructions actually say. So life insurance death benefits are generally free from federal income tax, whether they're paid to your wife, your daughters, or a trust. You know, they're usually income tax free. However, that's different from estate taxation, and merely naming a trust as a beneficiary doesn't automatically remove the policy from your taxable estate. So if the primary goal is simply to provide your wife with immediate access to the money, I'd say put her as a beneficiary on it, primary beneficiary. If the contingent beneficiary is your daughters, and maybe they're too young to receive the money directly under 18 or something, well, then you could have the trust as a secondary with instructions in the trust to disperse as whatever you feel is needed for emergencies, for education, for health, you know, those kind of things. And then at a certain time, the rest of it goes to them as you desire. But yeah, I would put, you know, there's no reason not to put your wife unless there's some other reason why the trust was set up that you're not sharing here. So bottom line, very simple. My wife is beneficiary on all my life insurance because it's going to go directly to her. The kids, if they want some of that money, you know, that's when their mom decides on that and when that goes to them, whether it's when she passes and she doesn't need it anymore or whatever. So, but all my kids are grown. Yours might be younger. I hope that helps.
1: I think it does. Moving on to our other question here. My wife and I have a $3 million estate, and although we currently have a trust, we set it up prior to us finding FISM and understanding our stewardship responsibility to give back to God's kingdom when we go home to be with Jesus. Mm. We would like to find an estate planner who has kingdom giving in mind. How do we find the right person? We don't need a financial planner.
0: Well, yeah, and that makes total sense. So really the bottom line on that is you should really be looking for an estate planner, an estate attorney. That's what it really comes down to. The idea is that you need somebody who understands the law federally and in your state to help you with this. You don't need somebody to do financial planning and all that kind of stuff. So there's no use having somebody there who's going to want to sell you the insurances and all the different stuff, but get an estate attorney. Now, an estate attorney is kind of like hiring a financial planner, and you need to ask the right questions. And because of your question, I actually put together a little brochure that will help you to ask right questions. I don't know if you remember, but we talked about how to find and vet a financial planner or an investment advisor. And we put together the questions, but not only the questions that need to be asked, but also what you're looking for in the answer and what you're looking out for. Well, I've also put that together for finding an estate planner, and be happy to send that out to you. All you need to do is email us and ask for a estate planner interview guide, and we'll get that out to you. And what it does, again, it gives you a list of questions that you should be asking this. Now, one of the things that's very, very important about an estate planner is that they embrace the full concept of what it means to be a believer. And they understand the biblical concepts of being a steward so that you don't have to argue or fight with them, and they know how to guide you from a biblical perspective. So those questions will be in there, asking them what they believe. And not only do they understand, but do they fully embrace your Christian worldview? If they don't, I would continue looking for somebody else. That's my personal opinion on that. But it also gives you a question to ask them about their professional abilities and who does the work? And is this just another fill in the blanks type of form, or are they really going to help you develop the proper way to honor God with your assets as a last act of stewardship? So yeah, if you want that, just you can write in and ask for it, or I believe, is that under
1: resources? It's the same as all of our other PDFs. So if you're a partner, mm-hmm. you'll find that on the Partners Hub under the PDF page. But yeah, like okay. you said, Mark, if you're interested
0: But if you're not a partner and you can't get to the Partners Hub because you're not a partner, well, join up. It's almost nothing. It's like $10 a month. You know, what is it, $132
1: That's
0: a year?
1: That's exactly right.
0: And you get all these tools and so much more, including the buy, sell, hold lists for the stocks. You also get the asset allocation models. There's training videos. There's all sorts of tracker.
1: Mark's weekly commentary.
0: Weekly commentary, monthly call. There's so much you could get. But even if you're not a partner, if you write in and ask nicely, we'll be happy to send it to you.
1: We're just nice like that.
0: That's true. We are. And we only got a few seconds left here. I'm so glad we were able to be with you today. And thank you for having us. God bless you all for loving God. And God bless you for investing with integrity. We're glad you are with us. And we look forward to seeing you tomorrow when Craig Halligert is going to join us.
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10: The opinions and recommendations expressed on this program do not necessarily represent the opinions of the station or any of the program sponsors. Additionally, all products or services offered by the program sponsors may not be known by the program.
0: Welcome back, everybody. Welcome back. We are still live here for about 10, 15 more minutes, actually 11 minutes and 26 seconds. But yeah.
1: Who's counting? Well, you are.
0: But who's counting, right? No, I'm so excited about that. Just a little confused on Craig. Craig's going to join us live tomorrow, which is really good. We have an update on beef, which is we have a beef with Craig. That's what we
1: the
0: have.
1: The revenge of the screw worms. Well, actually, absolutely. No, we're killing him out, right?
0: Well, I guess we'll find it mm-hmm. out, won't we?
1: It's a mystery. Yeah,
0: absolutely. Number here is 610-363-1110, 610-363-1110. And we are going to take this last segment to answer questions, including call-ins and write-ins, and maybe If you can't get, if we can't get the chat people to call in, we'll take one or two from the chat as well.
1: Well, if we're nice. But before we get into all that, Mark, I just want to remind everyone, today's show is brought to you by our friends over at Preborn. If you want to participate in the life-saving work that Preborn does, that ultrasound, when they show a mom who's considering an abortion, they show her that ultrasound. It's, what is it, an 80% chance that she's going to choose life. It doesn't end there. They also share the gospel, so they're not only saving lives, they're saving souls. Go to preborn.com if you want to participate or learn more. You can also dial #250 and say the keyword baby. I just love Preborn, Mark.
0: I do too. You know, you think about it. We have an organization, Kids Club, that we come alongside of to spread the gospel through the schools, through the children in our public schools. I mean, that's priority, is getting the gospel out there. And then another priority, of course, is saving babies' lives and then helping the mothers realize a personal relationship with Christ there. We are so blessed with the people, the ministries that we get to partner with.
1: Oh, how true is that? Mark, we also didn't get our verse of the week in yet, and I know sometimes the people in the chat like to yell at us if we forget, so we don't want to do that. Keeping with the whole idea—
0: Are they yelling at us?
1: No, but sometimes they do if we forget. They like to needle us, so I don't want to give them that opportunity. Proverbs 13:22 says, "A good man leaves an inheritance to his children's children, but the wealth of the sinner is stored up for the righteous." Now, Mark, this is an interesting verse. Obviously, it's pretty clear, I think, what the first part's saying. But what do you think it means that the wealth of the sinner is stored up for the righteous? What are we getting at there?
0: You know, that's really a deep thing. But the first part of it is actually speaking to the righteous and speaking of that to the righteous. The second is actually speaking to the sinner, not so much to the righteous. He's not saying, hey, all you righteous, the sinner is going to give you all his money. You know,
1: it's a warning to the sinner, not a promise to the righteous person. Hey, you're going to get more money.
0: Yeah, but it is a promise to the righteous, but not immediate promise. Yeah. Some may come immediate. Some may come just in eternal life when God's ruling over it all again, and we are part of his adopted children. So it's all the kingdoms, and we're part of that kingdom. But it's more of a warning to the sinner and telling you, you know, you don't get to keep this. You may not even get to use it while you're alive because of your evil ways. It's a warning to them. And I think a lot of people miss that. And oftentimes it's taken and it's used for the prosperity gospel, you know. Well, the wealth of the wicked is laid up for the righteous, and we're the righteous, so we get their money, you know. No, that's not what it's saying. He's warning the wicked that their wealth is not going to stay in their lineage of evil. It's right. Going to eventually end up in godly hands. Yeah. That's what I think it means.
1: No, well said. Well said, Mark. I think that's going to be hard to argue against. Let's move on to some questions, shall we? We got Blake. He's age 70. He says, "Hey, Mark, I have cash in Fidelity in three separate accounts. I am dollar cost averaging into the growth and income allocation model. My wife and I have a joint account, and we each have an inherited IRA from our dads. Using the portfolio tracker, should I keep them under one tab, even though they're in different accounts, trying to make it easy to keep the allocation balanced? What do you think? Thanks in advance."
0: Yeah, no, I understand where you're coming from. Sometimes it's not easy. And we talk about using different types of accounts for different types of investment. Oftentimes, you know, use the Roth when you can for anything that you're expecting to see massive growth or massive income in, so you don't ever have to pay taxes on that as you go along, you know, that kind of thing. So if you're going to do things like that, it'd be nice to be able to see all the accounts, all the different types of accounts, so you could see your asset allocation. Well, that's where the new tagging system comes in. What you can do is put every individual security in as one account and then tag each security of which account type it is in. For example, you could have your Roth IRA, spouse's wife IRA, my Roth IRA, joint account, and tag each security on where you have placed them. And then you can look at each of those different tags separately and see what's in those, or you could look at them all together and see the total allocation of all of them together. So the tags would be one good way you could do that. What some people have done is they'll put each account that just like it's at their brokerage, and that way they keep them separate, but then they can't see them all together like you can do with the tags. Hope that helps. I think it's a great idea. I love those new tags.
1: Yeah, no, they're really fantastic. Anything we can do to make things easier, and we are making things easier all the time on Financial Issues. Mark, moving on to Michael, age 68. Very simple question, but an important one. How do I get a Timothy fund?
0: Well, you know, somebody could give it to you, but generally you just purchase it. You can either do it directly at Timothy Plan. You could call the Timothy Plan. That's 1-800-TIMOTHY-PLAN, and they'll have somebody help you set up an account there. Or you could open up a brokerage account, a discount brokerage account. A lot of our listeners and partners use Fidelity and Schwab, and some I know use Robinhood. What else are they using out there now?
1: Oh, Sam, gosh, there's so many. What is E-Trade still out there? And there's so many different options. I mean, yeah, I use Fidelity just because it's easy.
0: Yeah. So there's a lot of different ways you could do it. The simplest way is if you want to open up just one fund or something is to go out to call Timothy, 1-800-TIMOTHY-PLAN, and they'll transfer you over to one of their in-house brokers, advisors, and they'll help you set it up and get you started.
1: Very cool. Moving on now.
0: Very easy.
1: Yeah. No, super, super easy. But I'm glad that he asked it because we talk about Timothy plans so much. And I'm sure some people occasionally are thinking, wait, this sounds great, but how do I get it? So it's super easy to do, Michael. Moving on now to Anne. She's asking about Thrivent, or is it Thrivent or Thrivent?
0: Thrivent.
1: Yeah, it's Thrivent. She wants to know, are they a biblically based Christian organization? You see their commercials a lot, Mark. So what do you think about them?
0: Well, first we need to define some terms. There's a difference between Christian foundations and biblically founded or biblically responsible. Thrivent is clearly a Christian-rooted, faith-oriented financial organization. It's a membership-owned fraternity benefit society with Lutheran roots is what it is. And its members share a common bond of Christianity. The membership is open to Christians and spouses of Christians. You can find that out by going out to Thrivent. However, I would not give Thrivent a blanket endorsement. In fact, I won't even endorse them by saying that everything it does, every advisor it employs or every investment it offers is consistently governed by biblical worldview. In fact, Thrivent offers a lot of mutual funds, and unfortunately, they are not biblically responsible. They do screen for some things that you and I would screen for, but they don't screen for the majority of things, especially what kind of organizations they support financially. You know, their giving, their donations, their money they give to organization that a company gives, they don't give that. There's a lot of red on evaluator services, meaning red light, meaning warning.
1: Yeah, if you're watching on the screen, it's like, my gosh, get a doctor because someone has the chicken pox. That is a lot of red right there.
0: It doesn't mean every one of them is going to be bad, but the majority are seriously ugly from a biblical responsible
1: perspective. Got some up there that's like 75% dirty. That's really bad.
0: Though I'm not questioning the founders of this organization. I'm not even questioning their belief system, but they aren't biblically responsible. They may be believers that Jesus Christ died for their sins, but they're definitely not following the stewardship path. The fruit isn't there that I see. So I avoid them because of that. I've known a lot of great people at Thrivent in my lifetime and that really do love the Lord, but they're not willing to take it to the stewardship level that what I believe is a minimum for biblical responsible investing at this point.
1: Very clear. Yeah. I mean, and that's why she asks, are they a biblically based Christian organization? Yeah.
0: I hate saying anything negative about anybody, especially those who probably do love the Lord. But we have to speak the truth, and the truth sometimes includes some dirty information, and that's what we had to do here. But I'm just so glad that we get to talk about this and that you love the Lord enough to truly invest with biblical integrity and not compromise just for return or just to be part of an organization. God bless you all for loving the Lord, and God bless you for investing with biblical integrity. See you tomorrow.
11: If we ever forget that we're one nation under God, then we will be a nation gone under.
12: 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This has been an FISM production.
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18: 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Today's Bible teacher is Chuck Missler, connecting the Bible to your life and the world around you. In today's study, Chuck begins his teaching on the book of Zechariah, chapter 5.
19: We're in a study of Zechariah, chapter 5. Zechariah is regarded by many as the toughest book in the Old Testament. It's very enigmatic to many, and yet it's one of the most exciting. It's one of the most messianic books in the Old Testament, second only perhaps to Isaiah. It's interesting, the first half a dozen chapters of the book of Zechariah have to do with a series of visions that all came in one night, apparently, to this young priest, Zechariah. And we've gone through those. One of the things as you study these series of visions is to recognize that they all are connected. They're not only connected conceptually, they're connected in the Hebrew grammar. And we've seen a series of those, and I won't review them all just to keep us moving. We've got plenty to cover tonight because we're going to take two of those tonight, Lord willing. But the comfort of the previous several now takes a sharp turn. The earlier visions dealt with the enlargement of Israel, the subjugation of her enemies, her internal cleansing and restoration, and her subsequent and consequent ministry of illumination and witness to the world that will be forthcoming. But now we're coming to the judgments. And most commentators that even bother to get into this in detail tend to look at these in narrow terms, provincially. And I think the key to really understanding the book will be to recognize that the sweep of these prophecies are far more than the immediate horizon facing Zerubbabel, the governor or the king, and Joshua, the high priest, and the immediate group that has just returned from Babylon and are attempting to rebuild the temple. We're going to talk about the coming judgments in a much broader sense, as you will see. And if you recognize that all the visions are connected and you begin to realize some of these are very conspicuously global in their scope, the whole thing starts to come into focus. But the thing we need to remember, I think we learned some of that last time, we need to keep in focus tonight, is that a holy God cannot brook evil. Now, the first of these visions that we're going to look at, in Zechariah chapter 5, verse 1, Zechariah says, "Then I returned," or it says turned, or returned actually, "and lifted up mine eyes and looked, and behold, a flying scroll." Now the word behold is a hinnah, it's a demonstrative interjection. It signalizes something in a lively manner, as it does if in the English, if I was translating, I'd be tempted to put behold exclamation point and continue the sentence. And it speaks of a scroll, a Megillah actually, Now, this is in contrast to what you and I are familiar with as a book. The thing that we're used to with Leaves That You Turn is a book that's called a codex, where the pages are separate and bound at the spine. That was introduced in the 3rd century A.D. So prior to that, most of the ancient, obviously the ancient scrolls in Israel and elsewhere, were in scrolls, typically either papyrus or leather, and done in a roll of some kind, typically 10 inches to a foot wide and maybe 30 feet long. And if you get a chance to go to Israel and you visit the Israeli Museum, adjacent to it and part of it is the Shrine of the Book, which celebrates the Dead Sea Scrolls. And the center feature of this unusual building is the Scroll of Isaiah, and a complete copy of Isaiah. But again, it's a scroll, not a codex as we're used to. It actually wraps around a very, very large

Holy Spirit suggesting by this scroll what things are written on two sides. If you turn to, I won't bother tonight, but you can note that Exodus 32 verse 15 describes the Ten Commandments. We all recognize those Ten Commandments under the arms of Charlton Heston coming down from the hill. We always see these little plaques and things in souvenir shops of them written on one side only. But we discover from the Scripture they are written on both sides. Also in Revelation chapter 5, we have the seven sealed book that is written within and on the backside, and generally regarded by most experts as a title deed to the planet Earth that falls in the hands. In fact, I'm getting some blank stares. Let's pause for a minute and look at Revelation chapter 5, Revelation chapter 5, verse 1. The entire Bible comes into focus from the book of Revelation. I often start new Christians in the book of Revelation first, then wrap around to Genesis, go through the whole book. By the time you come to Revelation the second time, it'll all fit together for you. But seriously, I'm not being flippant, seriously. But Revelation chapter 5, John is transported to the control room of the universe, and he says, "I saw on the right hand of him who sat on the throne a scroll written within and on the backside, sealed with seven seals. And I saw a strong angel proclaiming with a loud voice, 'Who is worthy to open the scroll and to loose its seals?' And no man in heaven, nor in earth, neither under the earth, was able to open the scroll, neither to look upon it." See, it had to be a man. It has to be a kinsman of Adam. There's a whole development behind that. You and I don't understand verse 1, 2, and 3 there, but John did. Because in verse 4 he says, "I sobbed convulsively because no man was found worthy to open and to read the scroll, neither to look upon it." He understood that this was that moment of destiny. One of the elders said unto him, verse 5, "Weep not, behold, the Lion of the tribe of Judah, the Root of David, hath prevailed to open the scroll and to loose its seven seals." In other words, the generality of verse 4 is a generality, but there is fortunately, praise God, an exception. There is a man, it had to be a man, that did prevail, and he's qualified to take this title deed and lay his claim. And his identifiers here are all Jewish. The Lion of the tribe of Judah, who is that? Jesus Christ, indeed. The Root of David hath prevailed to open the scroll and to loose its seven seals. And I looked, I beheld, and lo, in the midst of the throne and of the four living creatures, and in the midst of the elders, stood not a lamb, the lamb, as it had been slain, having seven horns and seven eyes, and which are the seven spirits of God sent forth into all the earth. And he came and took the scroll out of the right hand of him who sat on the throne. And that starts the whole unrolling of the final redemption of the planet Earth, heaven and earth. We're going to see, I think, a foreshadowing of this in this vision in Zechariah. Let's get back to Zechariah. We're down to verse 2. See, we're making good progress. Zechariah chapter 5, verse 2. "And he said unto me," this is the angel, remember, there's the angel here that's sort of his guide, his escort through this whole vision. The angel that talked to him. He says, "And he said unto me, 'What seest thou?'" This angel seems to give Zechariah continual pop quizzes here. "What seest thou?" And I answered, "I see a flying roll or scroll. The length thereof is 20 cubits and the breadth thereof 10 cubits. And that's kind of wild. He's seeing a vision and yet he's got its measurements. Now there's some reasons why these measurements would be very familiar to Zechariah. Because these happen to be the dimensions of the holy place of the tabernacle. The tabernacle was essentially 10 cubits wide, 10 cubits high. It's got 20 cubits long and then another 30 cubits long totally. But the holy place, the first place you entered, the place that the priest served, as a priest he would be familiar with this, it was 10 by 20 cubits. Also, by the way, something else that might be on his mind is the porch of the temple, Solomon's temple, that they were replicating there and attempting to build under Ezra and subsequently under Nehemiah, was the temple. And the porch of Solomon's porch is also that particular dimension. The dimension of the tabernacle, I find in Exodus 26 and 1 Kings 6, verse 3, has the porch dimensions. So this scroll seems to, on the one hand, suggest the Word of God coming in judgment, as we'll see. But also, it should remind us of 1 Peter 4:17. "For the time has come that judgment must begin" where? "At the house of God." In the denotative sense, of course, that's Israel. In the connotative sense, it applies to the people of God.

0: And Peter goes on in that verse and says, and if it first begin at us, what shall the end be of them who obey not the gospel of Christ? The gospel of God. So if it starts with us, can you imagine the predicament of those who are even more distant? But then we get to Zechariah chapter 5, verse 3. Then he said unto me, this is the curse that goeth forth over the face of the whole earth. For every one that stealeth shall be cut off on this side according to it. And every one that sweareth shall be cut off on that side according to it. See, it's this verse that gives us the clue that the thing's written on both sides. Also, the angel here is referring to two commandments that are regarded by most of the experts as representative of the ten. Because the first few have to do with God, swearing, and our relationship with God, and the remainder, as you know, in the Ten Commandments, have to do with our relationship with each other. Stealing, adultery, those kinds of things. And so the two commandments that are here alluded to, most commentators feel are intended to be representative. Now, the word curse may surprise us because we generally think of a curse as just a nasty thing, but it's used in the Scripture frequently, and it is in this case. It's used of the judgment of God. Numbers 5, Deuteronomy 29, and there's a whole bunch of verses. I won't drag you through all those. But something kind of interesting to me, the word curse in the Hebrew happens to be Allah. It's not the Arabic word Allah. It's not quite the same thing. But the word Allah in the Hebrew means retribution or punishment. It's translated curse here, but it's really punishment or retributive type of curse. But it's interesting to me, vocally, it's maybe very close to the word Allah, which means, again, retribution or originally in the Arabic. But anyway, Allah of Islam, who knows? I couldn't resist pointing that out. Now, the stealing and swearing are the two specific things called out there, theft or perjury in more broader terms. They represent both of the tables of the law. It's the middle commandment of each table, so to speak. It says they will be cut off, or more precisely, cleansed out. The word, the Hebrew, it means purged from. It's in the prophetic perfect, in a sense, shall surely be cleaned out, is what it really means. Now, we look at that, and you get concerned, and yet let's remind ourselves at this point, keep our own bearings from the New Testament. Galatians 3:13 tells us, Christ hath redeemed us from what? The curse of the law. See, there's that term used there. Curse the law, being made a curse for us, for it is written, cursed is everyone that hangeth on a tree. And it's interesting that you and I so glibly take that for granted. We're under grace and we get that so emphasized. And yet there is a curse under the law that, short of being in Christ, everyone is heir to. But we have the benefit, if we're in Christ, to be redeemed from that because he was in our place. Now, speaking of these laws, of course, these laws are summarized in the great commandment. Thou shalt love the Lord thy God with all thine heart, with all thy soul, with all thy might. When Jesus quotes that in response to what is the great commandment, he, of course, is quoting from the Shema, the Deuteronomy chapter 6, verse 5. He ties the second commandment with Leviticus 19:18. He does all this in Matthew 22. You're familiar with it, I'm sure. Verse 4 of Zechariah 5. Boy, we're making progress here so far. I will bring it forth, saith the Lord of hosts. And it shall enter into the house of the thief, and the house of him that sweareth falsely by my name. And it shall remain in the midst of his house, and shall consume it with the timber thereof, and the stones thereof. Boy, that's a strange language. Now, actually, that language, if you're familiar with the Torah, and you've done your homework, in Leviticus 14:45, the destruction of the house of a leper is described with that same language. And also in Amos 3:15. And so what we see here, leper, I'm using the term leper here typologically in the sense of a type of sin. So we see this a judgment coming here mentioned. Now, by the way, I might mention, I don't want to limit this focus the way some of the commentators do. However, one of the most competent ones, Merrill Unger, points out the tie-in here to the Palestinian covenant in Deuteronomy chapter 30, verses 1 through 10. And in the interest of time, I'm not going to go through it verse by verse, but I do encourage you, doubling back on this, you might want to read the first 10 verses of Deuteronomy 30, which goes over the Palestinian covenant. It speaks of their dispersion if Israel disobeys this covenant of the land. Well, maybe we should do this. This is too important. Turn to Deuteronomy 30. Deuteronomy 30. And we're going to let's just read the first 10 verses rather quickly to get the flavor of them. We're not going to try to dissect it carefully. This shall come to pass when all these things are come upon thee, this is speaking to Israel, the blessing and the curse which I have set before thee, and thou shalt call them to mind among all the nations to which the Lord thy God hath driven thee. And thou shalt return unto the Lord thy God, and shalt obey his voice according to all that I command thee this day, thou and thy children, with all thine heart, with all thy soul, that then the Lord thy God will turn thy captivity and have compassion upon thee, and will return and gather thee from all the nations where the Lord thy God hath scattered thee. We pause. It's interesting about the history of Israel. Its origin, its ups, its downs, its destiny are all laid out in advance. The diaspora that's going on for the better part of 2,000 years is alluded to here. Verse 4, and if any of thine be driven out unto the utmost parts of the heaven, from there will the Lord thy God gather thee, and from there will he fetch thee. The Lord thy God will bring thee into the land which thy fathers possessed, and thou shalt possess it, and he will do thee good and multiply thee above thy fathers. And the Lord thy God will circumcise thine heart and the heart of thy seed to love the Lord thy God with all thine heart and with all thy soul, that thou mayest live. And the Lord thy God will put all these curses upon thine enemies and on them that hate thee, who persecuted thee. And that, of course, is echoed in Matthew 25 in the sheep and goat judgment, strangely enough. Verse 8, and thou shalt return and obey the voice of the Lord and do all these commandments which I command thee this day, and the Lord thy God will make thee plenteous in every work of thine hand, and the fruit of thy body, and the fruit of thy cattle, and the fruit of thy land for good. For the Lord will again rejoice over thee for good as he rejoiced over thy fathers. If thou shalt hearken unto the voice of the Lord thy God to keep his commandments and his statutes which are written in this book of the law, and if thou return unto the Lord thy God with all thine heart and with all thy soul. And it goes on. Now, the point is, it's interesting that if you analyze this, the dispersion for disobedience is mentioned in the first verse, the future repentance in the second verse, the reversal of fortunes, but ultimate return to the Lord in the third verse, the final regathering and restoration, verses 3 to 5, and their national conversion in verse 6, judgment upon their enemies in verse 7, obedience and millennial blessing in verse 9, and that preparation of that, of course, is what Jeremiah 30, verse 7 says is the time of Jacob's trouble, or known in the New Testament as the Great Tribulation. You need to understand the tribulation, you need to understand its Jewishness. Not that it isn't worldwide, but that's its primary objective and focus. And yet it applies, all these things apply individually, as emphasized in verse 10. One of the commentators, I think it was Unger, summarized what we read so far this way. It's as if he said, I, the Lord of the celestial as well as the terrestrial armies, will cause the curse to go forth with certainty and celerity, with certainty because I will send it forth, and with celerity because it shall go forth as a flying scroll. And I believe that this ushers in these visions, in effect, the same thing that we read in Revelation. In fact, chapters 4 through 19 are little more than an expansion of the seven-year period that's known among scholars as the 70th week of Daniel, that seven-year period that's so strange, so bizarre, and yet so pivotal, the most documented period in the entire Bible. See, none are going to be able to hide from God in that day. See, in our present day, we're in the age of grace, or we might even call it the age of patience, long-suffering. While the gospel of God, of Christ, is being patiently proclaimed, God is, for the most part, silent to the blasphemies and crimes of ungodly sinners, while the heavens have received and crucified the risen Redeemer. How long? Until the times of the restitution of all things, as Peter said in Acts chapter 3. The times of restitution of all things which God hath spoken by the mouth of all his holy prophets since the world began. That's Peter's words out of the 21st verse of Acts 3. So criminals at the moment can appear to go undetected and prosper, but that period of time is coming to an end. And the opening of the seven seal scroll in Revelation 5, which are going to loose judgments that will dispossess the planet Earth from the usurper that's presently in control. He and his demons and wicked men will be removed from the earth preparatory to the advent of the King of Kings and Lord of Lords to establish his rule and kingdom. The cleansing of the earth, the preparation of the earth for that kingdom is part of what is climax in Revelation, but also the visions of Zechariah have in focus. Now, we could spend a great deal of time, obviously, going into more subtleties of the first few verses, but it turns out that the next vision from verses 5 through 11 are not only a provocative vision, but they also, I believe, solve a mystery that is presently a point of major dispute among many able Bible scholars. The vision we're going to look at is the woman in the ephah. But it's one of those things that it's you don't understand the solution until you understand what the problem is. So I want to pause and insert in our study here a little digression to highlight a biblical dilemma or paradox. And it has to do, in a sense, with three different aspects of Babylon. Babylon, as an empire, fell to the Persians in 539 BC. The fall of Babylon is a major milestone in history, biblical history and secular history. The Bible also talks about, especially in Isaiah and Jeremiah, of the destruction of Babylon. And what confuses the picture is that many otherwise helpful Bible aides are confused on this point, and they presume that Babylon was destroyed in 539 BC. That turns out not to be true. And because it's not true, it turns out to be far more biblically relevant to understand this than it would seem on the surface. Now, the fall of Babylon is pretty straightforward. It's described in Daniel chapter 5 from the point of view of the palace. That's where Belshazzar, who is a co-regent running things because Nabonidus was off on other adventures. And there's the handwriting on the wall. And Daniel's called out of retirement to interpret the handwriting. And that night, Babylon falls. It's a very famous story, and I'll resist the temptation to go through all that. While that's going on, it turns out the Persians, the general sent his divisions upriver because they had previously succeeded in getting control of the canal system in Babylon, diverted the Euphrates, lowered the moat, the water level of the moat, slipped under the gates, and they took over the city without a battle. And the important thing to understand this, because if you go to the London Museum, you can see what's called the Stele of Cyrus, where he brags to the world he conquered the main capital of the world without a battle, in effect by subterfuge and shrewd tactics. Many of the inhabitants of Babylon didn't know it was taken over for 3 days. Persians just took over due to the failure of Belshazzar to deal with it properly. So the fall of Babylon is the fall of Babylon. Now, you need to understand that the Persians made it a secondary capital for 200 years after that, until the Greeks conquered the Persians. When Alexander the Great conquers the Persians, he makes it his capital. Alexander the Great dies in Babylon. It was his headquarters. His four generals take over the empire, and it breaks up, and Babylon gets eclipsed by other cities, and it atrophies over the centuries. But it doesn't get destroyed the way we're going to examine here in a moment. Don't confuse the fall of Babylon with the destruction of Babylon. And the problem is, the destruction of Babylon, as described by Isaiah and Jeremiah, has never happened. Now, if you're a cynic, or if you're a liberal interpreter of the Bible, where you feel, well, that's just symbolic and so forth, that's just, in my view, a form of disbelief. I believe God says what he means and means what he says, and the Scripture bears that out everywhere else. Why should it be an exception here? Now, there's a third part of the mystery, but before I get into that, let's go ahead and take a quick look at Isaiah 13. And hopefully, I'm going to encourage you. We won't take the time to go through it super carefully. We're just going to extract a few verses. But in Isaiah 13, we have recorded there a prophecy of the destruction of Babylon. And we're going to look at 13 and 14 of Isaiah, and we're going to look at Jeremiah 15:51. To read them right through will take you 30, 40 minutes maybe. In Isaiah 13, of course, it deals with this. When you get to verse 10 of 13, for an example, well, verse 9 says, "Behold, the day of the Lord, both cruel, hath, and his fierce anger hath laid the land desolate, and he shall destroy the sinners out of it." That's the day of the Lord. That's yet future. And how do we know that? Verse 10, "For the stars of heaven and the constellations thereof shall not give their light, and the sun shall be darkened in its going forth, and the moon shall not cause its light to shine. I will punish the world for its evil," and so it goes. You quickly, as you read chapter 13, you begin to get the flavor that what's going on here is climactic. It's end of the world kind of stuff. It's not something that happened in history.
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2: Have you experienced financial tension in your marriage? I'm Chuck Bentley with My Money Life from Crown. Few issues create tension in marriage quite like money. Different spending habits, financial priorities, or budgeting decisions can quickly turn into conflict. That's why Ephesians 4, 2-3 holds great wisdom. Paul wrote, "Be completely humble and gentle. Be patient, bearing with one another in love. Make every effort to keep the unity of the Spirit through the bond of peace." Before Paul talks about solving problems, he talks about our attitudes. It's easy to assume our approach to finances is the right one. Humility reminds us that we don't have all the answers. Humility helps us listen and understand before trying to be understood. Many money arguments aren't really about numbers. They're about fear, expectations, and deeply held values. Gentleness can change the tone of disagreements, creating safety instead of defensiveness. Your spouse may not see things exactly as you do at the moment, but patient conversations can often accomplish more than heated debates. Financial growth, like spiritual growth, takes time and patience. Paul says to make every effort to preserve unity. That's important because in marriage, winning an argument is never the ultimate goal. Instead of wondering, "How do I get my way?" think, "How do we honor God together?" When couples approach money with humility, gentleness, patience, and love, financial disagreements become opportunities for growth rather than division. This September, we're celebrating all that God has done through Crown over the last 50 years. Join us September the 10th through the 12th in Knoxville, Tennessee. Register today at crown.org/50years.
3: So America's too good to be socialist, right? Capitalism is perfect compared to everything else. Hi, this is Dave Zanotti. Let's talk about it today on the Public Square. I don't like $4 a gallon gas prices better than anybody else. I found that people that drive electric cars seem to care less. Well, of course, they're supposed to. They're running off of batteries. But is that the answer? Well, if you think through all of the energy questions on that, maybe not. But in any case, well, what about housing? We can't afford houses. We can't afford rents. My goodness, and the supply is so low. I mean, if someone's growing up with the idea of the American dream, right, to be married, have a family, a little house, picket fence, all that stuff, what chance? People aren't even getting married till their mid-30s and then getting homes, what, when they're 50? I mean, what chance do you have? Which has caused a lot of people in frustration to say, maybe it's capitalism. Maybe the system is just so bad and so broken that we've reached the end of capitalism. So here's a better idea. Let's turn to socialism. So people today are saying, and I've heard the commercials myself, and I'm guessing you have too, "I can't afford a home. There's not enough houses available. My dreams won't come true. And so therefore, I'm turning to a socialist model because that will at least give me equity and a chance." Just one problem. What most people are not aware of, that back in 1848, the Communist Manifesto was published by Marx and Engels. It was a pamphlet back then, still about the same size, between 50 and 85 pages, depending on what version you get. And the very first premise of socialism slash communism is this: the abolition of all private property. So it's sort of like, if we go back to that idea, there won't be homes for anybody. This is Dave Zanotti with something to think about today on the Public Square.
4: How do you do? The number of single parents seems to grow bigger year by year, along with the problems of trying to raise children alone. How does one parent have the stamina to earn enough money, meet all the needs, and give the right love to hold a family together? The woman in this story discovered that the breakthrough came when her heart and mind and life were unshackled.

0: bringing light into the darkness, this is Unshackled. True life stories of real people, dramatized and produced in Chicago by Pacific Garden Mission. You might be surprised at the kind of people who come to Pacific Garden Mission. From overnight guest to longer resident, many are well-educated, and some have been successful in their fields until they failed. The reason they failed doesn't matter to the folks at Pacific Garden Mission. Whatever the cause of failure, they know the answer and they don't try to hide it. Freely they give food, clothing, and shelter, even medical and dental care to every homeless person who comes through the doors that never close. Freely they give the bread of life. Through counseling, prayer, and love, each one is introduced to the one person who never fails. If you would like to meet him, drop by or call Pacific Garden Mission. You might be surprised. And now for broadcast around the earth, here is program number 2517 in the series Unshackled, the program that makes you face yourself and think.
1: Hi, Teresa. I thought maybe you could use some of these tomatoes from the garden.
2: Oh, Dottie, you're an angel. Oh, thank you.
1: How's it going?
2: I hit the floor running every day.
1: Is it working out with the woman who comes in to take care of the kids?
2: Okay, so far. I don't know what I'd do without her.
1: How do you do everything, Teresa? Especially with the baby.
2: It's hard. But at least my insides aren't churning about Jack anymore.
1: Do you know where he is?
2: No. I think he left the state, so he's beyond reach of the law now.
1: Good thing you're strong.
2: It's difficult being strong. Sometimes I just wish I could fall apart and be put away. Someone would come and take care of these children.
0: What single parent hasn't wished at some time or other that they could drop the burden, the weight of responsibility? It's not easy making decisions alone, as the woman in this story learned. And turns out it didn't have to be that way. Something she also learned, and not too late. She's telling her story now to help others in this situation. Although names have been changed to protect the family, this is the true story of a woman called Teresa, right now on Unshackled.
2: How did I end up a single parent? I was raised in a happy, secure home, the youngest of eight children. My parents deeply loved each other and went with us to church every Sunday. My father held a high management position with a Nebraska power company, so we were well known and well educated. I attended a private girls' school. Life changed, though, when I was 12 years old and mother died suddenly. It was during the Second World War, and two of my brothers were home on leave.
3: Are you doing okay, Teresa?
4: I can't believe it. I thought a hysterectomy was a common procedure. Why did she have to die?
3: Well, sometimes people don't survive surgery, Teresa. It was a blood clot.
4: I keep expecting her to come through that door.
3: We all do.
4: Life will never be the same. Never.
3: Dad is really in bad shape.
4: How can you have a wedding today without Mother?
3: We postponed it for a week.
4: Oh, what are we going to do without her?
3: We'll have to be strong, Teresa, for Dad's sake.
2: My father was remote and depressed after Mother's death, and our home was somber. I felt like both of my parents had been taken. Maybe that's why I felt so drawn to Jack during high school. He had a terrific sense of humor and made me laugh. Even then, I was strong-willed. We planned to marry after graduation, and I intended to arrange my life to suit me.
5: It blows me away that you've never been to a football game before we started dating.
2: How could I? We don't have football or basketball or any of that stuff in a girls' school.
5: And I always thought you were a privileged kid. Turns out you're underprivileged.
2: In a way, I guess you're right.
5: Now, Mother thinks you're too good for me.
2: What? You're not serious.
5: Well, you know, your family are pillars in the community and well-educated. She's afraid I won't live up to your standards.
2: Oh, Jack, don't be silly. After you finish college, you'll have a great career and make lots of money.
5: Doing what?
2: I don't know. Whatever you want.
5: Oh, thank you. I thought you had it all worked out.
2: Oh, silly. You have to make goals for our future. Someday we'll have a beautiful home and lots of children.
5: Oh, don't scare me like that. Don't forget, I'm an only child.
2: Well, I can tell you that big families are wonderful. We'll have a big family.
6: My sisters and I took care of our home after Mother died. I continued my assertive role in our marriage. We married when I was 19 and Jack was 20. I didn't know that it was important for the husband to take the lead in the home, and I set about changing him. I insisted that he get a college degree. I insisted that we buy the house I wanted. Jack didn't argue with me, but by the time we were expecting our fifth child, he communicated his unhappiness.
2: Jack, is that you?
5: Hi.
2: Where have you been?
5: Does it matter?
2: What kind of answer is that?
5: Honest.
2: You've been drinking again. I don't understand you. We have a beautiful home and family, and you are never here. Why?
5: Oh, you don't need me, Teresa. You don't need anyone.
2: I do need you, Jack. And the children need us. I can't concentrate on them when I'm worrying about you. Did you write any checks that I should deduct?
5: I don't remember. Ask me tomorrow.
2: Jack, you've got to get some help for your drinking problem.
5: I don't have a problem. You do.
2: You disappear for days at a time. Is there another woman?
5: No, Teresa.
2: Jack, talk to me. If you would just communicate, we could work this out. Our marriage is falling apart.
5: I'm going to bed. I'm tired, Teresa. Tired of everything.
6: Our home had no stability. Jack would be gone for several days at a time and then come home again. I discovered his infidelity, and by the time our fifth child was born, I was an emotional wreck. I finally confronted him. You didn't tell me about the check you wrote last week at the bar. We were almost overdrawn.
5: I guess I can't do anything right.
2: It would help if you spent more time at home with me and the kids. Aren't you glad to have another son?
5: Oh, yeah. Yeah, Teresa.
2: You need to make a decision about us, Jack. I love you, and I want you here, but I cannot live this way.
7: Hello?
2: Betty, Jack's gone. He just walked out on us.
7: Oh, Teresa, I'm so sorry.
2: How could he do this?
7: Maybe he'll be back.
2: No, I told him to choose. I told him I couldn't live like this any longer, never knowing where he was or with whom.
7: What did he say?
2: He didn't say a word. He just walked to the door, took one long look, and walked out. How can I raise my children without a father?
7: Don't worry, Teresa. You're not alone. We'll help however we can.
2: I tried so hard. How could this happen?
6: Though I had failed as a wife, I was determined to be a good mother and teach my children how to live in this world. The only problem was I didn't know the answer myself, and didn't know that I didn't know. I hired women to care for my children while I went to work, but my meager salary barely stretched to cover our needs. There were times when I borrowed money from the bank and went across the street to pay another bank. There were times when I had no idea where next week's groceries were coming from. Jack moved to California and obtained a divorce, and shortly thereafter he remarried. He made no attempt to provide for the children or me. My family and my in-laws helped as much as they could. Though I had failed as a wife, I was determined to be a good mother and teach my children how to live in this world. The only problem was I didn't know the answer myself, and didn't know that I didn't know. I hired women to care for my children while I went to work, but my meager salary barely stretched to cover our needs. There were times when I borrowed money from the bank and went across the street to pay another bank. There were times when I had no idea where the next week's groceries were coming from. Jack moved to California and obtained a divorce, and shortly thereafter he remarried. He made no attempt to provide for the children or me. My family and my in-laws helped as much as they could, but there was always an undercurrent of blame and resentment between my mother-in-law and me, adding to my burden. Sheila was my oldest child. As a baby, she had a malignant tumor removed from her kidney, which always left me feeling uneasy about her future. When she was 13, she began to change.
8: Mom, I'm reading a book about the day Christ died. I never realized how much he suffered for us. I mean, he was beaten horribly and mocked. They even covered his face with spit. Now, how could they do that to the Son of God?
6: Well, they didn't believe he was the Son of God.
8: You know, if I get a splinter, it hurts. But he had that crown of thorns jammed on his head. And the thorns were about 2 inches long.
6: It's hard to imagine.
8: And then he was crucified. All because of his love for us. Mom, he had to be God. I mean, to be able to forgive someone who was pounding nails into your hands and feet. No one else could do that.
6: I guess you're right.
8: It makes you want to cry. And it makes me want to be different.
6: On a beautiful day in October, Sheila went horseback riding with a friend, slipped from the horse, and went into a coma. I rushed to the home of her friend where she lay unresponsive on a sofa. At the hospital, it didn't take the neurologist long to learn that she had a tumor in the center of her brain where they couldn't operate. She was on a respirator throughout the night. Then a massive cerebral hemorrhage took her life.
0: In a moment, we'll learn how this affected Teresa and her family.
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6: It was so difficult to tell my children that Sheila was dead. It was a shock to all of us. Jack didn't even come back for the funeral, but in a way I was relieved. For him to appear and then leave again would have been another emotional blow to the children. As they moved into the teenage years, they moved into rebellion, while I tried to cope. My sister was a true friend, always there to listen.
10: How's Tom doing?
6: Terrible. He knows they're supposed to be home after school, and sometimes he just doesn't show up. Won't tell me anything.
10: He could be on drugs. Young people are really pressured by their friends.
6: I know. I came home from work early one day, and he was in the basement smoking marijuana with his buddies.
10: Oh, Teresa. Oh. What are you going to do?
6: I don't know. I took him to that psychiatrist because I didn't know what else to do.
10: I've got a book that someone gave me. Maybe it'll help you.
6: The book contained things experienced by Christians. People prayed for specific things, and lives were changed when people trusted in Christ. One night in January 1974, while I was alone in my room, making a list of goals for the coming year, I decided to put God at the top of my list. I prayed the only honest prayer I had ever said. God, I don't love you. I tried to, and I want to, but you know the truth. Please help with that and help me with my doubt and be first in my life. Hello?
7: Hi, Teresa. Busy?
6: Believe it or not, I was reading the Bible.
7: I believe it. Good stuff, huh?
6: I love it. I can't seem to get enough.
7: I know a good Bible study you could join in the evening yet.
6: Sign me up. I am constantly amazed at what I'm learning.
7: Like what?
6: Like, I have actually forgiven Jack.
7: That's good.
6: It's hard to explain, but I feel real concern for him now.
7: God's word is changing you.
6: You know what else?
7: What?
6: I've always had hostile feelings toward my mother-in-law because I thought she spoiled Jack, and that's what made him irresponsible.
7: Teresa, he doesn't know the Lord.
6: Yes, but I've been wrong to blame her for Jack's problems. Where all my self-improvement programs had failed, Jesus succeeded. As I attended a Bible teaching church and continued in the Bible study, the transformation was obvious. Even though I didn't understand it, I was changing, and my children began to change as well. The first one of them to follow Christ was my 13-year-old son. Then my oldest daughter came to Christ. She had suffered from depression for years after Sheila's death, but finally the Lord gave her peace. My youngest daughter, however, was still a rebel. How we prayed for her.
8: Mom?
6: Yes, I'm in here. Honey, what happened?
8: It was amazing. I was at a party tonight, and all of a sudden I looked around and I realized I shouldn't be there. It all seemed so meaningless. I could see that we were just wasting our lives. So I got into my car to drive home.
6: Praise the Lord, honey.
8: Hey, wait a second. I'm not finished yet. It was dark and rainy, and I couldn't find my way home. I kept coming to a dead-end street.
6: You think God was speaking to you?
8: Was he ever? I was scared. I came to the last dead end, and I looked at that sign, and it was staring back at me in the car lights and the rain. And yeah, God was saying my life would end up that way. Dead end. I cried, Mom. I leaned on the steering wheel and said, I surrender, Lord. I surrender.
6: Oh, honey, I'm so glad.
8: Me too, Mom.
6: I knew something was different the minute you walked in the door. All of my children were saved by the time I joined the staff of a Christian women's ministry. Before I moved to their headquarters, I knew I had to ask my mother-in-law's forgiveness.
11: Forgive you? For what?
6: Because I wasn't the kind of wife and daughter-in-law that I should have been.
11: Oh.
6: I had a very critical spirit, Mom, and I was resentful because my life didn't turn out the way I wanted. I blamed you for some of Jack's failures.
11: No, don't worry about it, Teresa.
6: Oh, but it's important for me to know that you forgive me for the wrongs I did. If I had known the Lord and what he teaches, our lives would have been so different.
11: Well, it's good that you've done this soul-searching.
6: It's more than that, Mom. I am born again. I asked Jesus into my heart. I asked him to change me, and he did. The Bible says if anyone is in Christ, he is a new creature. God transforms you.
11: That's good, Teresa. I'm glad you've had this experience.
6: Do you forgive me?
11: Yes, I forgive you.
6: A few days later, however, she called and told me it was too much to ask. She couldn't forgive me. I was disappointed, but asked God to give me an opportunity to show real love to her. He answered that prayer 5 years later when she was dying of cancer and asked me to come. I took a leave of absence from work to care for her. One day while bathing her, she surprised me.
11: Teresa?
6: Mm-hmm?
11: I need to say this while I still can. I haven't been very nice to you.
6: Oh.
11: Please forgive me. And I want you to know that I have forgiven you.
6: I forgive you, Mom. We lost a lot of good years, didn't we?
11: It's such a waste to be resentful of the past.
6: You can't hold on to grudges once you know the Lord. That's why Jesus said, "The thief cometh not but for to steal and to kill and to destroy. I am come that they might have life and that they might have it more abundantly." He gives you such a love for others.
11: I've seen the change in you.
6: If only I had known what the Bible teaches in Ephesians chapter 5, where God tells the wife that she should reverence her husband, honor him, prefer him.
11: Is that true?
6: Yeah. It's chapter 5, and I think it's verse 33 or so. "Nevertheless, let every one of you in particular so love his wife even as himself, and the wife see that she reverence her husband." Reverence.
11: A feminist wouldn't like that.
6: You know, Mom, a lot of marriages would be saved if we obeyed God's word. From then on, my mother-in-law and I shared a love that only Christ could have given. A few weeks before her death, she trusted in Christ for her salvation. At the end, when she was in the hospital, Jack came to visit her, and we sat alone in the waiting room, sharing coffee. The children began visiting him after they were adults, but I had not seen him for 23 years.
5: I wouldn't want to suffer like that. When it's my time to go, I hope I go quickly the way Dad did.
6: What then, Jack?
5: I don't believe in life after death. After this, it's all over.
6: Jack, you will live somewhere forever. I'm concerned that you will suffer forever, because the Bible says, "And as it is appointed unto men once to die, but after this, the judgment."
5: I can't believe that stuff.
6: Remember how I used to be? Controlling, critical.
5: Uh-huh.
6: Jesus changed all that. He put a love in my heart for others. Love instead of condemnation. That's how he changes people, and he'll do the same for you. Surely you see a difference in me.
5: Yes, you're definitely more religious than you were.
6: I used to think that if the good in my life outweighed the bad, I would get to heaven. But that's not what the Bible says. John chapter 1, verse 12 says, "But as many as received him, to them gave he power to become the sons of God, even to them that believe on his name." That name is Jesus Christ.
5: You're really into that, aren't you? But then you work for some ministry, don't you?
6: Yes. I'm into this, Jack, because Jesus Christ died for our sins on the cross. I didn't realize it then, but I believe Sheila was saved before she died. So we'll be reunited in heaven. All of our children have made professions of faith in Christ. Please think about what I've said. Jack promised to read the booklet I gave him that day in 1984, and I didn't see him after that, not until 2 years ago when our youngest son, who is a missionary in Brazil, came home on leave with his family.
3: Dad seems to be doing okay, Mom.
6: That's good.
3: He's divorced again.
6: I know. His wife called me when he left her. She asked me how to deal with the pain and rejection. So I shared the plan of salvation, and she prayed with me to receive Christ as her Savior.
3: That's great, Mom.
6: I'm just a vessel for the Lord, son.
3: One of the reasons we've been able to forgive Dad was because we never heard you criticize him all through the years we were growing up.
6: That was the Lord's doing.
3: We should invite Dad for Thanksgiving this year.
6: You're not serious. I haven't seen him since your grandmother died in 1984. What would I say to him?
3: He's still not saved. What an opportunity to show God's love to him.
5: How did you do it, Teresa?
6: The turkey? Slow and easy.
5: No. I mean raising the kids.
6: Oh, that was definitely not easy. But the Lord was always there, even though I didn't realize it in the beginning.
5: Well, they all turned out well.
8: The rolls? I made them.
6: No, you children.
8: Oh, well, that was the Lord's doing for sure.
6: Okay, everything's ready. Let's sit down. Would you ask the blessing, Patrick? Let's join hands.
3: Father God, we are so grateful for your blessings in our lives. Thank you for this family, Lord. Thank you for this food. Thank you most of all for Jesus, who gave himself for us so that we could know you and have eternal life. Lord, I pray that we will remember those who have so little and reach out to them with your love and your gift of life. In Jesus' name I pray.
5: Amen.
6: Amen. Amen. The love that only God can produce was poured out on this man who had abandoned us, and he was moved to tears a number of times during that visit. It is our prayer that he can experience our forgiveness and turn to God for his forgiveness. Please pray for Jack. I retired in 1998, but still speak at Christian women's clubs. And I still tell them to love God first with all their heart and mind and soul, but also to reverence their husbands and let them lead.
0: What a wonderful story of God's power and grace in bringing joy out of heartbreak. And friend, that same life-changing power of God is for you. The good news is Jesus loves you and is waiting to come into your heart and life right now, just as you are. You don't have to change first. He'll make whatever changes need to be made. He said in John chapter 5, verse 24, "Verily, verily, I say unto you, he that heareth my word and believeth on him that sent me hath everlasting life and shall not come into condemnation, but is passed from death unto life."
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1: Do negative headlines catch your attention? John Piper says that could be a problem. This is truth itself. Piper is urging Christians to rethink the way they consume tragic news, suggesting that every negative headline should not serve as fuel for endless doom scrolling, but as a call to repentance. In a recent episode of Ask Pastor John, Piper reflected on Luke 13:1 through 5, where Jesus responds to two tragedies by warning his listeners to repent rather than speculate about the sins of those who suffered. He summarized Christ's message this way: "You deserve the same thing, so repent." 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
3: It was the best of times, it was the worst of times, declared the famous Charles Dickens in his book, The Tale of Two Cities. I remember reading that book when I was 16 years of age and have never forgotten it since. Have also reread it and found that what happened in the French Revolution is very much characteristic of, well, maybe even our times. Some will take a look at the French Revolution that occurred after ours and say, well, the French Revolution is the one that was the worst of times, and the American Revolution was the best of times. Could the best of times become the worst of times? In other words, can we trust revolutions? Because they all seem to come from some sort of pent-up rage. Well, today on Viewpoint, we're going to be talking about this in a very unique way with Jonathan Turley. Jonathan Turley is, as many of you may know, a very well-known attorney, a constitutional law professor, and he has also appeared so many times on television as an analyst, a litigator, and he just has been around the world of legalism or the legalities of life like perhaps very few others, except his counterpart, maybe Mr. Dershowitz. So here today on Viewpoint, Jonathan Turley is joining us with his tremendous book, Rage and the Republic. The moment I saw the cover of this book, I knew we had to do this conversation. And so I placed it squarely in the face of my producer, and I said, this is a must set. It took us several months in order to accomplish this, but Jonathan Turley is joining here live on Viewpoint today to talk about this amazing book, Rage and the Republic, that quite frankly blends history and, yes, indeed, not only the times of the revolution, but our times together. And that's why we talk about it here today on Viewpoint, because that rage is boiling again. That rage is boiling again. Just take a look at what's been happening over the past decade or more here in the good old United States of America. When I was 10 years old, I was a consummate patriot. I loved the flag. I knew every single patriotic song of the country and still remember them. We talk about them. And as a result of that, I wrote the book, Renewing the Soul of America, back in 2002. But how do you do that? Whatever happened to the soul of America? Did the soul of America have anything to do with the rage that birthed the French Revolution and the American Revolution? And when one person said it's all about giving glory to God, and another, Thomas Paine, says, well, he's just kind of a consummate atheist, and said it's all about rage and it's all about accomplishing some measure of freedom. Well, what is a revolution about, what happened with the American Revolution, and where are we going today? Jonathan Turley joining us here live on the program today. Jonathan, it's so good to have you.
4: Thank you, Chuck. It's terrific to be with you.
3: Well, as I said just before you came on with us, I have greatly appreciated your commentary over the years. I believe that you have brought a measure of a consummate reason to otherwise what seems oftentimes to be the rage that lurks underneath the surface of our discussions. When we think about the matter of law, most people, I think, well, the law is the law is the law is the law. And therefore, what's the big problem? If the law is the law is the law, why is everybody arguing? What's this whole business about con law or constitutional law? Why don't we just have the law is the law is the law is the law? Well, what people don't realize is we have been living through, since the early 1800s, a whole new realm of legal instruction called case law, which I think was sort of the evolutionary aftermath of Darwinism that brought about a whole new way of looking at the law that it was developing, that it was constantly changing, and that rather than the Constitution being the Constitution being the Constitution, we were going to have courts and men tell us what the law really was, and it continues to be said to this very day, so that even a Supreme Court can turn over its own law, i.e. the Roe versus Wade, and declare its own constitutional finding unconstitutional. How can we understand this kind of constitutional law?
4: Well, you know, the Constitution itself has to be interpreted, and the Supreme Court changes, and those interpretations can change with them. I don't believe that the Constitution itself changes. In regard to Roe v. Wade, the Supreme Court had divided since Roe v. Wade sharply.

0: the rage today is many people who feel that, you know, they're not getting what they should get from the court or from the system. And so you have Democratic leaders, including Harris and Buttigieg, who are saying we should pack the court. You have the DSA, or Democratic Socialists of America, saying that we should get rid of the court. These are all familiar voices.
1: Well, Barack Obama didn't think that the Constitution should stand as it was. He said it was just the opposite of the way it should be. We should give all the rights to the government and just reserve a few to the people.
0: Well, I think that is, you know, certainly a popular view. And many law professors today, there are very few conservative or libertarian law professors left. But many of them believe in this concept of a living constitution, that it is what we say it is. And that creates a very dangerous fluidity.
1: So, in other words, the law is what the judge says it is, no matter what the Constitution might say.
0: Well, it can boil down to that. And the question that many of us raise in response is, what happens then to the core principles? As I say in Rage in the Republic, the United States Revolution was the world's first Enlightenment revolution. And it was based first and foremost on this belief that our rights come not from the government, but from God.
1: Mm-hmm.
0: It was based on writers like John Locke, who believed that even in the state of nature, people had rights, rights that made them fully human. And so that revolutionary concept became the basis of the American Revolution. And that's what's in danger if you allow the Constitution to become so fluid. And really what Rage in the Republic is about is revolutions, you know, how they begin and, more importantly, how they end. Most revolutions end badly, and the framers were aware of that. They were trying to beat the hand of history. They had seen how democracies had devoured themselves. They didn't want an Athenian democracy, which was a failure ultimately. It lasted relatively for a short time, but it ended up in tyranny.
1: All right, so the founders then saw democracy as, yes, kind of like the best of governments, but the absolute worst. The tyranny of the people could result from that, and we need to pick up from there after this break. We'll be right with you. Thanks so much, Jonathan Turley, for joining us. We'll be right back.
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1: Our democracy. We hear that from politicians on both the right and the left. What are they talking about? Do we have a democracy? And if so, are we using that so-called democracy to actually foster and foment a new rage that would bring about a new revolution? All of that today here on Viewpoint with our special guest, Jonathan Turley. 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His book, Rage and the Republic, which is going to be yours, friend. 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All right. Jonathan, this cry of democracy. Help us to understand what the viewpoint of the political founders of the country were at the time of the revolution.
0: You know, Chuck, the framers, particularly James Madison, were great students of history.

0: And they saw a pattern emerging where democracies became what Benjamin Rush referred to as mobocracies.
1: Mm-hmm.
0: That is, if you allow just government by popular will, it can become a tyranny of the majority. And so they wanted to avoid that by creating a special republic that could handle the pressures of a democracy, to essentially channel those pressures into a legislative process, to be an engine for change, but while protecting the system itself.
1: And that's where checks and balances came in, didn't they?
0: Yes, they did.
1: Mm-hmm.
0: And so what I talk about in the book is the first half of the book compares the French and American Revolution. And the French rejected all of that. They were arguing for many of the things people are arguing for today. In fact, I talk about the rise of socialism in the book,
1: right,
0: and how these are the same voices. That is, they argued, for example, that they wanted unicameralism or a single house Congress.
1: Mm-hmm.
0: They wanted to make courts dependent to the will of the people. They wanted wealth taxes. They wanted many of the things that are part of the agenda today, particularly with the DSA. And so France embraced that. And so while our revolution became the world's most stable democracy and longest democracy in history, France became known as the terror. And tens of thousands died as a result. And ultimately, and the framers were proven correct, ended up in tyranny. It ended up with Napoleon.
1: Mm-hmm.
0: So what I ask in the book is, what can we learn from that? That is, we essentially found that secret sauce. We found that perfect balance in a republic. And so it's really breathtaking that on our 250th anniversary, you have many establishment figures today calling for the removal or radical changing of our institutions. You have professors and deans calling for us to trash the Constitution, the dean of Berkeley Law School saying that no Constitution lasts forever and that radical change is needed. Those are the same voices that I'm talking about. Those are the new Jacobins.
1: Yeah, I was just going to say, we've got the Jacobins among us, straight out of revolutionary France. And I see the French Revolution have talked about this for many years on this program. We've been on the air now 31 years, Jonathan, confronting the deepest issues of America's heart and home from God's eternal perspective. That's our viewpoint here. And until we regain a mixture of the perspective of the spiritual founders of the country that ultimately echoed down 150 so years later to the political founders of the country, I think we're doomed to head straight into the arms of revolutionary France.
0: Chuck, you're very right about that, because that is, in fact, the pattern of history. That is why when I talk about in the book how fascinated Europe was with our revolution. That there was a French writer, I quote, who wrote a book. He had spent time here during the revolution. And he wrote a very popular book in France. And one question stood out for me. And that was, he asked, what then is this American? And they wanted to know. They couldn't understand how people that had nothing in common with each other, no connection to the land, no calcified institutions, no class structure, could come together at one point on the globe and create the world's first Enlightenment revolution. They felt that we were like a new species.
1: Uh-huh.
0: And the question
1: it was that way because it was rooted originally much deeper back in 1620, 1630. I mean, it was a godly lawyer like you and I, John Winthrop, who before he unloaded four boatloads of Puritans, penned a constitution for the Massachusetts Bay Colony called A Model of Christian Charity. And so profound was that statement as a substitute constitution for, because they were outside the Virginia contract, that some historians have said it was the most profound and clearest statement of the American vision ever penned. So that echoed on down to the time of the American Revolution, and I think perhaps we could say it helped to temper the otherwise revolutionary spirit that came out of France to keep us on board with a more godly version and restrained version of revolution.
0: Well, Chuck, I'm actually in the minority. Sometimes I feel like I'm a minority of one in the teaching academy, because I believe strongly in natural rights, and I believe that this country was created on the foundation of natural rights, on Lockean principles.
1: Right.
0: And that's something that a lot of law professors currently reject. Even senators. I wrote a column not long ago that was highly critical of Senator Kaine from Virginia, who attacked a witness because the witness has said he believed in natural rights came from God. And he told his witness, you're basically like an Iranian mullah. You're a religious extremist.
1: Uh-huh.
0: And I wrote a column saying, you know, what on earth are you talking about? This is a senator from Virginia. And I said, you know, this, what you just attacked this witness for is the very foundation of the American democracy. The framers were deeply religious, and they believed in this core principle that these rights came from God. And that's one of the reasons, when you look at the sort of fluidity that law professors have today for the Constitution, is that they subject rights that didn't come from the government to constant manipulation by the government. That's not what the framers thought. The framers felt that we were fully formed in the state of nature, and part of that were rights given to us by God.
1: But that whole concept, the problem is not the rights concept. The problem is the word God. That's what's infected the current legal voices out there and the political voices out there, because they're like the Thomas Paines of the Revolution. They are godless people, and they despise the idea of God having authority because they want to be an authority. So the foundation of the revolutionary spirit today is the same as it was in the French Revolution, down with God.
0: Yeah, I think there is. It's very interesting that I talk about Rage in the Republic. The first group that the Jacobins attacked were, of course, the aristocrats. The second group was the clergy.
1: Yep.
0: And the Jacobins hated the clergy, hated organized religion or religion of any kind, and they attacked the clerics at the time. They were very, very brave religious figures who stood up to them and were executed.
1: Yep.
0: But there's a reason for it, you know, because the French Revolution was based on the writings of Rousseau, and Rousseau believed in what he called the general will. He believed that you didn't have to worry about all this nonsense the Americans have in their Constitution.
1: Mm-hmm.
0: He didn't say that, but the Jacobins did. But he basically said you don't need any protections, because people are naturally good, and if you just let them have their general will, then government will be good. It was just an incredibly naive view.
1: Well, was it a naive view, it was totally contrary to everything expressed in the scriptures, the Bible, which was the foundation of the American Republic before its political foundation. And so
0: That's right. When
1: you look at that, you see we are in a radically revolutionary spirit at this very moment, aren't we?
0: Yes, and in fact, I talk about in Rage in the Republic, one of the figures that you're very familiar with, which is Mayhew, who before the revolution, this minister, basically destroyed the argument of the crown, because the argument was of the crown was that the Bible required you, a citizen, to give your fealty to the king absolutely.
1: Mm-hmm.
0: And it was Mayhew who gave a famous sermon and said, that's wrong, because God gave us rights. They came from him. So if the king takes those rights away, he cannot be an instrument of God.
1: Well, it was foundational. That was foundational upon the words of the Apostle Paul in Romans chapter 13, dealing with the role of a Christian in government. But there, the Apostle Paul said that the government was to be a servant or a minister to us for good and to punish evil. But the question then arises, what if the government is there not to be a minister of good, but a minister of evil? Then what are the people to do? And I think that's the great conundrum that that we all face even this very day, and that they faced at the time of the revolution.
0: Indeed. In fact, Reverend Mayhew focused on Romans 13 because that was most commonly invoked by loyalists to say, mm-hmm. you're not just a traitor, you're violating the will of God. But it comes back to that, this idea of natural rights, that our government is there to protect natural rights. And, you know, people, it's funny because law professors often downplay the Declaration. They prefer the Constitution.
1: Mm-hmm.
0: And I'm a Madisonian scholar, so I should be talking up the Constitution. But in the book, I say, you know, that's mistaken, that it was the Declaration of Independence that defined us as a people. It was the Constitution where Madison created a system to achieve what had been promised in the Declaration. And so Madison believed entirely in what the Declaration meant about natural rights.
1: Mm-hmm.
0: He wanted to create a system where they could be protected from the tyranny of the majority. And so when you see, you know, one of the things I ask in the second half of the book is whether this unique republic can survive in the 21st century. Can it survive us? And it comes down, ultimately, not just to answering the people today calling for the destruction of our institution. It comes down to whether we can answer that Frenchman's question. What then is this America? Who were we then, and who are we now?
1: Exactly. That is a very, very profound question. And one of the things that I find myself doing, now, your work is primarily within the realm of the law as people conceive a lawyer. I feel that God called me to leave the practice of law at the height of my career to plead his cause in the land as a voice to the church primarily and declaring vision for the nation, America's greatest crisis hour. So we're dealing with two aspects, two sides of the very same coin. And I feel like I'm pleading the cause of a lifetime to a jury of my peers. And I really do. And it's like paddling a canoe straight up Niagara Falls. Because the church itself in our country, whether you talk Protestant, Catholic, liberal, evangelical, fundamentalist, word faith, all of these actually are having within themselves the same spirit of the revolution that we're talking about. It's not just political, it's spiritual. It's deep in the roots of human beings that are not being governed by God, but want to be governed by man.
0: Well, there is indeed an overlap that, you know, in the book, I refer to this as a crisis of faith.
1: Uh-huh.
0: And it is a crisis of faith.
1: Exactly.
0: We have lost a faith in who we are and what we represent. We're going to be facing some of the greatest challenges in our history in the 21st century. I talk in the book about the effect of AI and robotics.
1: Mm-hmm.
0: How we are going to have, we're facing very significant job loss. We need, what we have to keep in mind is that we have a system that was designed for these periods. That is, we have a system that can thrive in this century, as long as we protect it from change.
1: If the minds and hearts of the people are such that they are in favor of those principles that were foundational, but when they have abandoned those principles and are seeking to, shall we say, gods in their own right, then we're in deep trouble. And I sense that's why we're in such deep trouble today. We'll be right back after this break with our special guest, Jonathan Turley. Friends, you got to get a copy of this book, Rage in the Republic. There's never been a book like it. It is a classic for our time. $24 will put this hardbound book in your hands. It's on our website, saveus.org. 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
1: Welcome back to Viewpoint. I'm Chuck Crismeyer. Sam Adams, relative to John Adams, and John Quincy Adams was deemed to be the father of the American Revolution, and Thomas Paine was deemed to be the voice of the American Revolution in one sense. They were on opposite sides of the very same coin. Jonathan Paine was not a godly man. He was a revolutionary at heart. He came from France and decided he was going to impose a lot of what he saw there as a good thing upon America, and he stirred up a lot of people with his book, Common Sense. Well, whether it was common sense or not, it made sense to a lot of people. But Sam Adams said the right to freedom being the gift of God Almighty, the rights of the colonist as Christians may be best understood by reading and carefully studying the institution of the great lawgiver and head of the Christian church, which are to be found clearly written and promulgated in the New Testament. He went on to say, at the signing of the Declaration of Independence, we have this day restored the sovereign to whom all men ought to be obedient. He reigns in heaven, and from the rising to the setting of the sun, let his kingdom come. But the opposite view of that is that the people are sovereign, not God. When the people replace God, what happens, Jonathan?
0: Well, it's a very interesting dichotomy. In Raging of the Republic, I draw a dichotomy between Paine and Madison in the same way.
1: Right, I saw that.
0: I spent a lot of time talking about Paine because he's endlessly interesting. You know, his religious views are very difficult to figure out, as I mentioned in the book. But Paine was the voice of righteous rage. And the interesting thing that I talk about Paine is that Paine had failed at everything in his life. He had been fired from every job he ever held. Every business he created ended in bankruptcy. His two marriages were terrible tragedies. And he ended up in front of a man in London, just a pile of smoking human wreckage. Nobody liked him. Nobody thought he would amount to much, except this one man, and that was Benjamin Franklin. And Franklin paid for him to go to the United States. That was 2 years before the Declaration of Independence. Mm. Within 2 years, he would be known as the penman of the American Revolution. But we needed both Paine and Madison. Madison was the voice of pious logic to mm-hmm. his righteous rage.
1: Right.
0: Paine knew what it would take to move a people to revolution. It was Madison that knew what it would take to move a revolution to a republic. And we needed them both. We needed all these voices. That's where we were so blessed to have this collection of minds at this time, at that place. You know, that's something that the French didn't have. You know, they ended up in the National Assembly. They didn't have that time to sit in Philadelphia and explore different sort of permutations of a republic. And Paine came to understand that Madison was right. It came darn near to killing him. Paine had the Jacobins at hello. I mean, mm-hmm. he wanted direct democracy. He wanted the people's will. But he quickly realized that this was a mobocracy.
1: Well, it took down another lawyer who was the head of the whole movement there in France, Robespierre, who they declared Messiah, and the next day they cut off his head.
0: Yeah, and the thing is, you know, what I say in the book about the new Jacobins is that I've had debates with law professors who don't like the fact that I call them new Jacobins, as you might imagine. But I said, you know what, if you read Robespierre's writings at the beginning of the Jacobin movement, you'd think he was an ACLU lawyer. I mean,
1: exactly.
0: He talked about due process and all of these issues. Within a couple of years, he would be declaring terror as virtue. So this is a corrosive impact when you untether yourself from these core beliefs in natural rights.
1: All right. So that brings us to a situation where we really need to articulate as much as possible how we resemble the times that brought forth the rage of the French Revolution and the American Revolution. We've been talking about why they were different. The foundations were different. the viewpoints were different. And of course, we say here on this program, because we're called Viewpoint, that viewpoint always determined destiny. There are no neutral viewpoints ever in the world. Every viewpoint determines destiny in some way. So when you have a fellow by the name of Kane, a United States senator from Virginia, voicing the kind of things that he has done, you find that that kind of viewpoint is creating destiny. And indeed, I happen to have moved from Southern California 32 years ago to Richmond, Virginia, the capital of the former capital of the Confederacy. And when we moved here, Jonathan, the spirit of this state and this city was radically different. We have watched the spirit of the French Revolution move in rapidly into this Commonwealth. It's terrifying to see.
0: Well, indeed, what we're seeing in the rise of this radical movement is a lack of faith in every one of our institutions and values, this idea that we need to just impose the will of the people. Those are the voices of the Jacobins. That's what the framers rejected. That's the voice you hear in Senator Kaine and others.
1: Mm-hmm.
0: And, you know, it is a real question whether we can answer that Frenchman's question today.
1: Right.
0: And so,
1: who is an American?
0: Know,
1: what does it mean to be an American? What is a democratic republic? When half of the country now, the blue states, reject the whole idea of a republic and claim it's just a democracy.
0: That's right. And the thing is, look, these are revolutionary times, but we remain a revolutionary people. We have something to offer the world as we did then. This idea that we get our rights, not from the government, but from God, that we get our rights from being human beings. That remains an incredibly revolutionary concept. But what we have is a system that protects those rights,
1: mm-hmm,
0: and jealously protects them in a way that I think enrages many on the left. You know, I was speaking about this book in Prague, and I had an EU member say, you know, the book was just coming out, and said, you know, we hear that your book, The Rage of the Republic, says that the United States could do well in the 21st century. I'm a little, you know, uncertain whether you think the EU can do well. And I said, I'm shocked by that, because I thought I was clear. I don't feel the EU will survive. And the reason is that if the first half of the book is accurate, then of course the EU will collapse, because it has burned every one of the institutions and the values that led to the success of the American Republic. And I told that member, he said, you know, quite frankly, I'm pretty agnostic as to whether you survive or not, but what worries me is that you have no idea what will follow you.
1: Exactly.
0: And history shows that when giant governments like yours collapse, what follows is tyranny. And that could threaten my country. That could threaten the world.
1: That brings up a whole other issue, which I think you speak to somewhat in your book, and that is the spirit of the French Revolution actually had a vision of, what should we say, a completely new world order. And it would be a world governed exclusively by the power of the unfettered power of democracy and the rule of the people. Well, that could only happen when all authority collapses, when all authority is rejected, especially when God's authority is rejected. So now you have nothing less. The only thing less is for men to become God. And when men become God, they're not angels. And if men were angels, we wouldn't need any laws, would we? So they're not angels, and so you have nothing but violence. You have nothing but massive revolution. And if Europe were to collapse in that way, and its infective power were to take down, say, the entire Western world, which it is, that is New Zealand, Australia, all of the UK, and now Canada and the United States, imagine what that conflagration would do to the spirit of the world. The men would cry out for another French Revolution and a dictator, wouldn't they?
0: Yes, and that's part of the reason that people like Senator Kaine are so mistaken, in that You know, there's obviously a growing movement against faith in terms of religion and also faith in the constitutional system. What they don't understand is that the United States Constitution is designed to protect people's faith generally.
1: Mm-hmm.
0: So it doesn't impose faith. It protects faith.
1: Exactly.
0: And if you destroy that system, if you take it apart, it exposes everyone's faith to the sort of retaliation and abuse of the government. We've seen that around the world. And, you know, at this very time, with the world at such risk, we can't afford to lose the United States. You know, I was in Berlin talking at the World Forum about free speech. And when I walked into that forum, oh, there's this huge banner in Berlin near the Brandenburg Gate saying, a new world order based on European values.
1: Mm-hmm.
0: And I stood there and I just trembled at the thought of it. That's
1: the spirit of it, Jonathan.
0: Right. And, you know, God protect us from that fate, because the Europeans have really demolished all of the institutions, the principles that were the basis of our own republic. And what they are creating is a world government based on this all-knowing bureaucracy in Brussels.
1: Yeah. Well, to give a classic illustration that goes to our unique role as lawyers. I know you're familiar with the case of the member of parliament, the Finnish member of parliament, a woman who's been there for a very long time and has been a loyal and faithful and recognized servant there in Finland. And yet she has been brought to task by the Finnish government and charged three different times with crimes just because she put, as I recall, on a Facebook point, and then also in a little private memorandum, her opposition to homosexuality as contrary to God, contrary to the Bible. And so the Finnish government came down upon her, and they lost their case twice, and then they came after her even a third time, and finally it went to the Supreme Court, and they found, well, we can't get you on this one, but because you failed to mention the word God in this one thing you wrote, you can't claim religious exemption. Therefore, we're going to convict you. That's the spirit of Europe today. We'll be right back.
3: Have you ever considered what the early church was like? Many people are developing a heart longing for a greater fulfillment in our practices as Christians. A recent study showed 53,000 people a week are leaving the back door of America's churches in frustration. What is going on? Why has there not been even a 1% gain among followers of Christ in the last 25 years? Could it be that God is seeking to restore first century Christianity for the 21st century? Jesus said, I'll build my church. Is Christ by his Spirit stirring to prepare the church for the 21st century? The early church prayed together and broke bread from house to house. They were family, and it was said by all who observed, behold how they love one another. Incredible.
2: But the same can be found right now. 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We can revive first century Christianity for the 21st century.
3: It's about people, not programs. It's about a body, not a building.
2: That's saveus.org. Click sell church.
1: The cry in the name of the Republic today is democratic socialism. That is the answer. Democratic socialism, this our cry. And it's coming now increasingly within the Democrat Party. And the voices of that revolution are becoming persuasive. What say you, Jonathan?
0: Well, we are seeing a radical change in American politics. The DSA now appeals to a majority of Democratic voters. Over 50% said that they are prepared to vote for a DSA candidate. More Democratic voters now say they have a favorable view of socialism than they do capitalism.
1: Mm-hmm.
0: And that is a dangerous trend, because as I say in The Rage in the Republic, the capitalism is very much part of the success of this republic. That is, this is the 250th anniversary, not simply of the Declaration of Independence, but also the publication of Adam Smith's Wealth of Nations. And that book was not a huge hit in Great Britain. It was a huge hit here because the framers recognized his economic theory as the perfect companion to their political theory. They believed that you could not be truly free unless you were economically free from the government. And so the rise of socialism and the attacks on capitalism are part of this overall attack upon our core principles and foundations. We are the most prosperous nation on earth. And people come to this country precisely for that reason. Thomas Paine came here to reinvent himself. They come to our country to seek their own individual manifest destiny.
1: Right.
0: And what these people are resisting now is this idea of capitalism to create wealth so that you're not dependent upon the government. But what's notable, Chuck, is that, as you probably know, the polls indicate that the voters for these candidates are largely college-educated young people, not the working class.
1: Isn't that fascinating?
0: You know, the working class doesn't hate Elon Musk. They want to be Elon Musk.
1: So they have been inculcated by the Jacobins in the universities and colleges of America for the past 50 years.
0: Yes, and the fact is, I talk a lot about higher education in this book and my prior book because we need to get higher education back. There's been a virtual purging of departments. Most departments no longer have a single Republican or Libertarian or conservative. Most law schools, like mine, only have a handful. And that's not going to change unless donors and others stop getting money to these universities.
1: Why should parents send their kids to these indoctrinating institutions when they know for well what they're going to get? Their children are turning against them.
0: Well, it is an indoctrination, in my view, and it becomes this echo chamber. All they hear about, these people working for Mondami are applying, you know, their Marxism 101 course from Smith College, and they think that Marxism works because that's what they heard from their faculty.
1: Mm-hmm.
0: And these are people who have no memory of the collapse of socialist systems in the 1970s and 80s. And that's part of the shtick of socialism. They wait for a new generation that doesn't have the memory of the failures of the prior generation. And then they promise free stuff. They promise what Mondami said was the warmth of collectivism, free buses and state-run stores.
1: Well, it all sounds so warm and cuddly because this latest two generations, actually, have never had to bear any responsibility. They are what they call an entitlement generation. The last two generations, an entitlement generation. So they do believe that they are entitled to get what their parents and their grandparents had to wait years and years and years of hard sweat and labor to get. They think they're entitled to it today. And if I don't get it, somebody's going to pay. And
0: well,
1: so
0: yeah,
1: they take it out politically.
0: Right, you have these people that go to Bowdoin and they get a degree in resistance literature or, you know, social justice, and they get out of college and find out nobody really wants that skill set, right? The employers are not saying, oh, good, a resistance literature grad. That's going to help us sell plumbing parts.
1: Right. I can hardly wait. They're going to take down my own business.
0: Yeah. So they're shocked that they can't afford lattes and they can't go to Pilates and they're having trouble. So in walks Mondami saying it shouldn't be like this. You know, the government should be here for you. And of course, that's a seductive, you know, message. It's been seductive throughout history, but it's a grift.
1: It is very, very seductive. And, you know, when I go back to those who were at the very root of the American Revolution, I'm not talking about the Thomas Paines of the world. I'm talking about guys like John Adams, Sam Adams, and so on. I'm looking again at some quotes from Sam Adams. He said, "The general dissolution of principles and manners will surely, more surely overthrow the liberties of America than the whole force of the common enemy. When the people are virtuous, they cannot be subdued. But when they lose their virtue, they will be ready to surrender their liberties to the first external or internal invader. If virtue cannot be diffused among the people, they will never be enslaved. But This will be their great security. Neither the wisest constitution nor the wisest laws will secure the liberty and happiness of a people whose manners are universally corrupt. That's what we become. Corrupt. And it's not just corruption in business. It's not just corruption in government. It's corruption in the mind and heart of we the people. And that's why John Adams said our government was made for a moral and religious or Christian people and is wholly inadequate to the government of any other. In other words, the government has to come from within, not from without. And the people today don't understand that.
0: Well, I think that what you are seeing is a sort of lost generation. One of the things I've been saying in public speeches is that these young people need to look at France and England. You know, what Mondami is saying, what a lot of these DSA candidates are saying, is ripped right out of the campaigns of Mitterrand in France. He destroyed their economy. He had to reverse his measures because the French economy plummeted. In England, a socialist government actually required the IMF to come in and rescue Great Britain like a banana republic because it didn't work. Mm-hmm. And that's what's frightening is the new prime minister of Great Britain said, I want to go back to those policies before Thatcher. That's what he was talking about. Those were the socialist policies that destroyed the English economy.
1: It's amazing. Jonathan, it has been said, and we've quoted it so many times, the only thing we learn from history is that we're doomed, is we don't learn from history, and those who don't learn from history are doomed to repeat it. So we're not learning from history, therefore we're doomed to repeat it, because we're not actually even teaching true history to our young people for the past 50 years.
0: No, I think that's right. You know, someone asked me at a recent speech about the book, you know, what can I do with my kids? They came out of an Ivy League school and they've declared that they're socialists. I said, have them go live in New York because that will be the greatest lesson of their life. They're about to see what socialism means.
1: 8 million people under the dominion of socialism as the, shall we say, the marquee of America. It's unbelievable. Well, let's look at one of the marquees of the revolution. You have in your book toward the end talking about Thomas Paine, who would go to his grave at 72 years of age with a very few remaining friends. And even the kids upon his death wrote a mocking song about him. Poor Tom Paine, there he lies. Nobody laughs and nobody cries. Where he has gone or how he fares, nobody knows and nobody cares. Why? Because he did not have the true and legitimate spirit of the American Revolution or what it was really about. He tried to import the spirit of the French Revolution into America. Yeah, he stirred up a lot of people, but fortunately there were others on the other side who not only tempered what he said, but actually brought about something quite contrary. That's my viewpoint. What's yours?
0: Well, you know, Paine is incredibly complex, and he ultimately did recognize the failures of the French Revolution towards the end of his life. He was someone who had been unpopular his whole life. He was not popular with the framers. People like John Adams did not like him.
1: I'm sure
0: they
1: did.
0: But it's sort of interesting that when he came out with Common Sense, which was done anonymously, people didn't know who wrote it. And Abigail Adams wrote her husband and said, people think you wrote it. And Adams wrote back to her with a really interesting letter. And he said, I couldn't have written that book, but I think I know who did. He said, I met a man named Thomas Paine, and he had genius in his eyes. Mm-hmm. There was a genius to Thomas Paine, mm-hmm. but he was, in some ways, he was the most revolutionary of the revolution.
1: So was Satan. He was the most revolutionary of all creation.
0: Well, I think that Thomas Paine, in some ways, you know, you have to, as you can tell from Rage of the Republic, I developed a certain affection for him. you know, I quoted, because a historian asked me, why did you spend so much time on Thomas Paine? And all I can remember is I'm a film noir nut. I love to watch film noir movies. And my favorite line of a film noir movie really fits how I feel about Paine. It's when Robert Ryan turns to the ultimate femme fatale, Joan Fontaine, after she's betrayed him and every man in her life. And he stops at the door and turns around and says, "You know, I love you so much. I only wish I liked you." And with Thomas Paine, I sort of feel the same way.
1: Oh, boy. Well, you know what? I like you, Thomas, Jonathan. I really have, if fellow lawyers can have an affection for a brother lawyer, I have an affection for you as a lawyer. And I really appreciate your spirit. You try to reason in a way that one would expect a lawyer to reason. My focus is obviously, you can detect, is a bit different, but we're still reasoning together with the people. As the scripture says, come now and let us reason together. And that's what we're trying to do. You wrote the book, Rage and the Republic, the unfinished story of the American Revolution. And you say it's unfinished because the rage is reappearing, right?
0: It's unfinished because we are in an age of rage, but also perhaps our story will never be finished. Every generation has to write the next chapter. That's why Benjamin Franklin said, it's your republic to keep.
1: Mm-hmm. If you can keep it.
0: That's right. Yeah.
1: That's a big. That's the biggest little word in the Bible, too. Did you know that, Jonathan? If. Well, listen, you've been around a long time. You've been a professor. You've been representing so many people. You're out in the public. But you have a certain kind of holy boldness and willingness to speak truth into our society. What would be your... How would you address our listeners today as directly as you felt you possibly could to exhort them in a way that might make a difference?
0: What I would say is that on this 250th anniversary, we will each have to fulfill Benjamin Franklin's challenge.
1: Mm-hmm.
0: This is our republic to keep. And we have to talk to the other side. You know, rage is a strange thing. It allows you to do things and say things you would not ordinarily say or do. And it's addictive.
1: Especially with the internet and blogs.
0: That's right.
1: Mm-hmm.
0: But eventually it burns off. We've had other ages of rage, and they have burned off. And we realize, we look in the mirror as a people, and realize we've become grotesque. That moment's going to come, and we will talk to each other as Americans, and perhaps we can answer that question of what then is this American?
1: And if we don't, we'll have a one-world order under a revised French Revolution. Jonathan Turley, thank you so much for joining us here on the program. You're a real friend and blessing. I appreciate it. 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

0: Welcome to the Mercy Minute with Mercy Ships CEO, Dr. Michelle White.
1: Evie spent her senior year a little differently than most. While many classmates from back home were thinking about basketball games and a prom, Evie spent her year learning at the Mercy Ships Academy and bringing hope and healing. And instead of a traditional senior sunrise, Evie experienced something unforgettable, a senior sail, as the ship set course to serve again in Madagascar. Looking back, she said, it was so unique and I loved getting to be part of it. At that age, so much can feel uncertain. Plans change, paths shift, but there is peace in remembering that our lives are not random. They're held by the one who writes every good story. As Proverbs chapter 16 verse 9 says, the heart of a man plans his ways, but the Lord establishes his steps.
0: Visit mercyships.org for more information.
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4: I'm Steve O'Dell with Mission Network News. Last week, Hamas agreed to a deal that could see the Gaza Strip transition to civil governance. But despite the step, the same deadlock remains. Hamas says it won't implement the deal to disarm until Israel stops airstrikes and withdraws from Gaza. Israel says it will not do so until Hamas is fully disarmed. For the people of Israel, Eric Mock with Slavic Gospel Association says the deal's outcome won't change the danger they live under.
5: There's never any news that they hear that would tell them that they should be any less prepared or concerned about the days ahead.
4: That's because deals don't change the ideology of radical Islamic groups. Believers in Christ are no strangers to unyielding resolve. But for them, their calling is to share the good news of Jesus in any and every situation. Ask God to raise up men in Israel hungry for biblical training and ministry. And severe summer heat continues to threaten earthquake survivors in southern Japan. 1 week after a pair of high-magnitude earthquakes rocked Kyushu,
6: many of them are still without running water or electricity.
4: A3's Robert Adair says some pastors trained by A3 have made quick trips to the epicenter.
6: They've been delivering drinks and small supplies, but also trying to better understand the situation on the ground.
4: Believers are working across denominational lines to coordinate a response that puts the love of Jesus into action. The biggest need right now, prayer.
6: Pray for the people being impacted by this heat wave. Pray that people would not have heat stroke, that they'd get the water they need, that the electricity would come back online quickly. Pray for the people near the epicenter of this earthquake who are still at relatively high level of risk just due to the lack of resources in the middle of a heat wave.
4: 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I'm Steve O'Dell.
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7: Here from Family News, I'm Rusty Pugh. After a grueling, messy campaign, a far-left progressive has taken on the Democratic establishment and won. Abdul El Sayed failed Representative Haley Stevens to secure the Democratic nomination for Senate in Michigan. El Sayed will now face former Republican Representative Mike Rogers, who was uncontested in the GOP primary.
8: They had two terrible choices. They've been at each other's throat for a better part of a year. They have coalition problems. We have built our coalition, and we have been talking to independents for the last couple of months.
7: Vice President J.D. Vance leads the White House task force to eliminate fraud, targeting government waste and healthcare scams. He talked about that this morning.
9: We have been able to identify $230 $2 billion of fraud just since the fraud task force was set up. And that's frankly by conservatively estimating it. An example is a program that we set up through the Medicaid program to actually provide high quality health care to new moms and to newborn infants. To people who can't afford high quality health care, we, as a generous nation, ensure that they have access to the resources that they need. And yet, we have, working with DOJ and others, we have identified, prosecuted a number of cases of people where they have taken from this program, not provided an ounce of service to a new mom or a young baby, and enriched themselves by literally taking money from the medical care of newborn infants.
7: The Senate Homeland Security and Governmental Affairs Committee is expected to vote today on whether to hold Dr. Anthony Fauci in contempt of Congress after he refused to answer any questions at a recent hearing. Fauci was called to that hearing after entries from his diary revealed contradictions to his earlier statements. Former Vice President Mike Pence on what bothered him most.
10: What was most troubling to me was I lost count of the number of times in the Situation Room where I asked Dr. Fauci if it might be possible that this came from a lab leak in Wuhan. And he assured me over and over again, even with other virologists at the table taking a different view, that it couldn't have come from a lab.
7: Los Angeles authorities recently apprehended a suspect carrying multiple firearms and ammo near a golf course owned by President Trump. William LaJeunesse has more.
11: It was on Sunday here at the Trump National Golf Club that police did arrest 38-year-old Janine John Tule. Last Friday, Secret Service were doing their security assessment here at the course in preparation for last night's fundraiser. They noticed a suspicious guy walking around with an earpiece taking photos and video of the security setup. He left, then came back on Sunday, ID'd himself as a State Department individual on a security detail. The Fed smelled something rotten, and they called the sheriff's department. Deputies found a 16-round magazine, which is illegal here, in his pocket loaded with hollow-point bullets. In his car, they recovered a 45-caliber pistol, another loaded magazine.
7: And finally, New York's Medical Aid in Dying Act takes effect today. Chris Woodward has more.
12: The law allows medical aid in dying to be available to terminally ill New Yorkers that are at least 18 years of age and have fewer than 6 months to live. Governor Kathy Hochul said it's about freedoms and the right to bodily autonomy. Things the governor said include the right for the terminally ill to peacefully and comfortably end their lives with dignity and compassion.
13: You know, this was a very difficult decision for me to make. It's not easy. And I felt that my own upbringing and my own religious values are part of who I am, but cannot affect decision making I do on behalf of 20 million New Yorkers. And so I thought long and hard about this.
12: Patients wanting to take advantage of this law must make oral and written requests before doing so, and doctors must also sign off on the decision. Still, Jessica Rogers, Coalition's director for the New York-based Patients' Rights Action Fund, has concerns about the law. For starters, Rogers said it sends a dangerous message to people with disabilities, older adults, and seriously ill patients that death is an acceptable substitute for care. At a moment when home care workers are in short supply and Medicaid supports are being cut, Rogers said the state is offering lethal prescriptions instead of the treatment, pain management, and in-home support that patients actually need to live safely. I'm Chris Woodward.
7: For American Family News, I'm Rusty Pugh.
14: Have you experienced financial tension in your marriage? I'm Chuck Bentley with My Money Life from Crown. Few issues create tension in marriage quite like money. Different spending habits, financial priorities, or budgeting decisions can quickly turn into conflict. That's why Ephesians 4, 2 through 3 holds great wisdom. Paul wrote, "Be completely humble and gentle. Be patient, bearing with one another in love. Make every effort to keep the unity of the Spirit through the bond of peace." Before Paul talks about solving problems, he talks about our attitudes. It's easy to assume our approach to finances is the right one. Humility reminds us that we don't have all the answers. Humility helps us listen and understand before trying to be understood. Many money arguments aren't really about numbers. They're about fear, expectations, and deeply held values. Gentleness can change the tone of disagreements, creating safety instead of defensiveness. Your spouse may not see things exactly as you do at the moment, but patient conversations can often accomplish more than heated debates. Financial growth, like spiritual growth, takes time and patience. Paul says to make every effort to preserve unity. That's important because in marriage, winning an argument is never the ultimate goal. Instead of wondering, how do I get my way, think, how do we honor God together? When couples approach money with humility, gentleness, patience, and love, financial disagreements become opportunities for growth rather than division. This September, we're celebrating all that God has done through Crown over the last 50 years. Join us September the 10th through the 12th in Knoxville, Tennessee. 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
15: So America's too good to be socialist, right? Capitalism is perfect compared to everything else. Hi, this is Dave Zanotti. Let's talk about it today on the Public Square. I don't like $4 a gallon gas prices better than anybody else. I found that people that drive electric cars seem to care less. Well, of course, they're supposed to. They're running off of batteries. But is that the answer? Well, if you think through all of the energy questions on that, maybe not. But in any case, well, what about housing? We can't afford houses. We can't afford rents. My goodness.

0: myself, and I'm guessing you have too. I can't afford a home. There's not enough houses available. My dreams won't come true. And so therefore, I'm turning to a socialist model because that will at least give me equity and a chance. Just one problem. What most people are not aware of, that back in 1848, the Communist Manifesto was published by Marx and Engels. It was a pamphlet back then, still about the same size, between 50 and 85 pages, depending on what version you get. And the very first premise of socialism slash communism is this: the abolition of all private property. So it's sort of like, if we go back to that idea, there won't be homes for anybody. This is Dave Zanotto, something to think about today on The Public Square.
1: 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I'm Dr. James Dobson, and thank you for joining us for this program.
2: Well, welcome to Family Talk. I'm Roger Marsh. You know, when it comes to Christian persecution, sometimes the silence from the church is deafening. But on today's Family Talk broadcast, we're going to shatter that silence just a little bit. Our guests are Wes and Vicki Bentley, who have spent decades serving the persecuted church in some of the most dangerous corners of the world. Wes is a former U.S. Marine who founded far-reaching ministries back in 1998, bringing food, medicine, and the hope of Jesus Christ to the war-torn regions of Sudan and Uganda. Vicki disciples women and children caught in the crossfire of violence and unimaginable hardship. Now, I should mention that some of what you're going to hear on today's Family Talk broadcast is very heavy, and it may not be suitable for younger listeners, so listener discretion is definitely advised. But please keep in mind, these are our brothers and sisters in Christ, and their stories deserve to be heard. So let's join our own Dr. James Dobson now for this important conversation on today's edition of Family Talk.
3: We are here in Washington, D.C. Again today, and as a matter of fact, several days in a row here for very important activities and meetings. And we did our program from this studio and had as our guest Senator Sam Brownback from Kansas, our great friend and brother, Michael Horowitz, who is a distinguished scholar and an author and the director of the Project for International Religious Liberty at the Hudson Institute here in D.C., and a Jewish man who has a passion to defend persecuted Christians around the world. It's quite a remarkable story, and what we said and what we heard, I'm sure, resonated in the hearts of our listeners, because there is so much persecution going on, people being murdered, children being required to murder their parents. There are more people who were martyred in the 20th century than all previous centuries combined. I mean, it is just unbelievable what is happening. And we are today going to return to that issue with two other guests that I know will touch the hearts of you, our listeners, and let me introduce them to you. First is Wes Bentley. He's the director of Far Reaching Ministries, a mission organization that works with persecuted people in Africa, especially in southern Sudan and Uganda. And he has seen firsthand the horrible atrocities that are happening to innocent men, women, and children because of their faith. And we appreciate so much having the chance to have him here with us. And also here is his wife, Vicki, and we are pleased to meet both of them. I met them a few minutes ago, but I tell you, they already have a place in my heart. Vicki is in charge of women's ministries in the far-reaching ministries there in Africa. She teaches seven Bible studies to women in the Sudan, and they have just made a commitment of their lives to those who are being persecuted. So, Wes and Vicki, I'm really honored to have you here today.
4: Thank you, Dr. Dobson. It's a pleasure to be here.
3: Vicki, you didn't know you were going to be on the program
5: today. I didn't, so thank you so much.
3: I'm so glad to meet you. I met you here at at the Family Research Council. I knew I was going to interview Wes, but it's good to have you here because you have also just a great concern for what is taking place. Now, we're talking to people

0: across the United States and Canada and then around the world with folks who have no idea what the need is and why you would leave your home country and have your children raised much of the time by your extended family in order to be in places where it's very unpleasant. You're seeing death and misery, and in fact, you've been in danger yourself. Wes, why would you do that?
1: Well, Dr. Dobson, for myself personally, it's a biblical command. James tells us that pure and undefiled religion is to take care of widows and orphans in their need. And God has made known to us the tremendous suffering of the women and children, especially in the Sudan and northern Uganda. And so we really felt a calling on our lives to be there to really not only reach those people for Jesus Christ, but also to somewhat protect them in building sanctuaries, places where they can go and live safely, sleep safely, not worry about being murdered at night.
0: Now, I said a few minutes ago that children are actually being required to murder their parents. Is that hyperbole or is that fact?
1: This is a fact. On a recent trip that I had, I spoke with a young girl. She was 10 years old, and she had been abducted by the LRA rebels in the north. And her first night was one of tremendous terror. When the rebels abducted them, they began to grab all of the possessions. They made the people loot them and carry very heavy loads. One of the young boys that was carrying about a 100-pound bag of corn maize, he was struggling. He probably only weighed about 100 pounds, but he'd been shot in the leg. And because he was slowing them down, they made him lay on the ground, and the other children were forced to kill him. She said during the night, they would rape the women, and then there would come a point.
0: And rape the girls.
1: And rape the girls. The young girls, early as the age of 9 years old and above. One of the reasons the rebels do this is to make future soldiers for their military. And she said that at one point, they decided they were going to kill the children's parents. But rather than kill the parents themselves, they decided they would have the children kill their own parents. And this young girl was given a machete. She was told to kill her mother and father. Initially, she refused. But they said to her, they said, if you do not kill your mother and father, they said, we will kill your little brother, we will kill your little sister, we will kill your mother, we will kill your father, and then we will kill you. And the little girl took the machete and she killed her parents. When we heard this, it's really hard to know what to say to a child. But we asked this young girl, if we could give you one thing in this life, what would it be that you would want? And this child of 10 years old looked up at us and said, if you could give me one thing in this life, if there's only one thing that I could have, I would want to know that God has forgiven me for what I did to my parents. If I could lay my head down at night and if I could sleep and I could know that I had been forgiven, that is the only thing that I would want in this life.
0: Vicki, what's it do to you when you hear those kind of stories? And that for you is not a long ways away. You saw it. You heard it.
2: Yeah. I think the biggest thing that's missing in Africa is discipleship. There are all kinds of organizations providing humanitarian care, medical care, the different types of services that children need. But when you hear of trauma like this, no amount of counseling can heal those kinds of wounds. They need the love of Jesus. They need to know. Over and over again, what you hear from people in northern Uganda is they feel that they have no voice, that the rest of the world doesn't know or care what they're going through.
0: Well, one of the most controversial things that you said to me before we went on the air is that many of the humanitarian relief organizations that come in the name of Christ stop there. They don't go on to introduce them to the giver of life. It's not Christ-centered. Now, that's not a universal criticism, but all too often it is, isn't it?
2: It is. And what they need more than anything is to know that in Christ they can find a hope, they can find forgiveness, they can find a new beginning. And they need support. They need people to go. You know, we need other missionaries. We're just, you know, a few, but we need more.
0: Wes, you also told me a story about a little girl who needed $4 or the equivalent of $4 to get clothes to go to school.
1: I was at a funeral for a young girl's mother. Her mother was trying to find money for clothing for the child. She needed 6,000 Ugandan shillings, which is just under $4. And the child kept saying, Mom, I need money for clothing. And the mother didn't have the money, but she knew a place where there were some bamboos growing, and they used these to make the roofs of their huts. And she thought, well, if I can get those bamboos, I can get the clothing for my daughter. And she went out there. She risked it. She was shot five times in the leg and once in the head. And as I sat there, that young child was just sobbing in my arms, and she felt so guilty. She felt that she was responsible for her mother's death. And it's one of those times that you say, honey, you had nothing to do with this. These were evil men that did an evil thing, and your mother was just trying to be a good mother. And it's very difficult to see a child suffer like that. We did pay for her schooling. We are trying to minister to her, but she will suffer for many years unless people really reach out to her.
0: Do you just cry all the time?
1: You have to learn to some point to put a wall up in your heart. You cannot mourn over everything you see. And working in southern Sudan and northern Uganda, we've seen so much killing and so many tragedies. I've been through fields of hundreds of dead bodies of women and children that had been killed by the Islamic armies from Khartoum. And you have to be able to minister to those people, to medicate them, to get them to whatever services they need at that time, and also share Christ with them. So there are times that you weep, and there's times that you hold back and you do what God's called you to do.
0: Vicki answers the same question. As a woman, what does that do to you?
2: It's difficult, but I know that there's hope in Jesus, and I know that the best thing that I can give people is the faith that I have and the knowledge that I have of the Scripture. Yeah, I do cry. There are times that I'm overwhelmed.
0: Address the issue of why all the bloodshed. I mean, we have talked yesterday and again today about religious persecution. What's that have to do with a child killing their parents? So what's the motivation of these armies that are doing such bloody things?
1: Well, in the Sudan, they're being killed because they're Christians and they're fighting Muslims. In the north of Uganda, it's the Muslims that are funding a cult to kill the Christians. So indirectly, it's still funded by the Islamic army in Khartoum.
0: Hmm. So it is a matter of their faith that's putting them at risk.
1: Oh, absolutely.
0: And they know that.
1: They absolutely know that.
0: And when they accept Christ, they know that they're risking murder or worse.
1: People are very aware that being a Christian can cost you your life. We've talked to many people that have been tortured for their faith, and they know that if they were to give their lives to the Islamic belief, that this persecution would go away. But they also know that it would cost them eternity.
2: I think in northern Uganda, it's a unique situation as well, because Joseph Kony believes himself to be a Christian, and he propagates a kind of spiritualist ideals.
0: And who is he?
2: He is the leader of the Lord's Resistance Army. And I was explaining to you a little bit before the program that I think one of the great tragedies about what's happening in northern Uganda is you have a group of people, and specifically children. The statistics are that 12,000 children have been abducted in the last year. And they're abducted to be taken into this man's army. But not only is he taking them and forcing them to fight, he's also indoctrinating them with all kinds of witchcraft and false teaching. So these children are told, I'm doing this to make Uganda a Christian country. And they're, you know, they're coming away from the committing these horrible atrocities, thinking they've done it in the name of God because what he's telling them. So, you know, as Christians, it's our responsibility to defend the faith. So who's going to teach these children what's true?
0: Wes, I've heard that as many as 1 million Christians have been killed in the Sudan.
1: Actually, the figure years ago was 2.2 million people have been killed during the war. And that was years ago. There's really not been an updated statistic since then.
0: Taken off into slavery. The women raped.
1: Exactly.
0: The men killed.
1: Women have been sold into slavery. Men have been murdered. Children have been used to be soldiers for the Islamic armies. This is absolutely happening.
0: Wes, help us address the person that is listening to us out there. We'll say a person here in the United States. Life is stressful here. It is. We go at too fast a pace. There are too many pressures on us. We're having difficulty on many fronts. Our children have their own troubles and difficulties. And there are parents listening to us right now who say, oh, that is awful. That is terrible. But I got about all I can handle. And then we come on the air and say people are being raped and butchered and tortured, and I can't get my arms around that. That's Africa. Africa's always been trouble, and somehow I can't let that into my heart or I'll break. What do you say? You've gone there, and you have given your life to it because you did let it in.
1: I think that for most people, it's just understanding that we have a responsibility. Hebrews commands us to remember those who are suffering as though we were there suffering with them ourselves.
2: And if I could just say that I also think it helps us with our perspective. We hear all the time that our culture is one of instant gratification. We want changes today. I know for me, when I walk into the home of a family that I'm ministering to, and I know that they don't have anything to eat, and yet they've taken the little bit that they have to bring me a cup of tea to welcome me because they love me and they want to demonstrate their faith, that it challenges me. It gives me perspective. Why am I so worried about the problems in my own life and just shutting myself off to what's happening in someone else's life? So even if you feel like you can't give or you can't open your heart fully, allow the Lord to change your perspective and show you that there's a whole world of people out there.
0: You have to be aware, Vicki, that you could have a much easier life here in the United States without dealing with dying people and people in miserable, grinding poverty, people who don't have enough to eat. You don't have to expose yourself to that. You could come back here and get a decent job. You're a bright woman, or just settle down to whatever God has for you. And yet there you are in a very difficult setting. Why?
2: Because I love Jesus. And Paul said, woe is me if I don't preach the gospel. I don't want to be anywhere else but where God wants me to be. And if these hands and these feet, as feeble as they are, can be used to give that gift of faith to someone else, I want to be used.
0: Oh, my. Well, you have a 501c3, a nonprofit organization here in the United States to support the work that you're doing. But there never is enough money, is there?
1: There's always more needs to be met, Dr. Dobson, but we believe that God is faithful to provide for those needs.
0: For the want of $4, that little girl would have had clothes so that she could have gone to school.
1: Absolutely. Absolutely.
0: I feel so guilty when I see the excesses of materialism in my own life, feel some responsibility. I hope our listeners are feeling it too. I talked some time ago about the principle of limited tears, that the human emotional apparatus is such that you can't cry over everything. I mean, if you knew all the little bald-headed children in children's hospitals around the world who are being treated for cancer and they're dying and some of them don't know why and many of them suffer unbelievable indignities and pain. I've been there. I've seen those children and I've felt their pain. If you let all of that pain in, it's my understanding 40,000 people die on the earth someplace every day. And if you knew the details of those 40,000 deaths and you allowed yourself to focus on it, I think you'd go crazy if you have any sensitivity at all. Your natural impulse is to limit that which you can cry. Can't cry about everything. And so what we tend to do is narrow the circle of that which gets to us. And we tend to cry about our own pain and that of those that we love and are closest to us. And then what's out beyond that is sometimes out of sight, out of mind. And I fear that's the way it is with the persecuted church. There's just too much pain out there for us to handle. But we absolutely must. I believe the Lord Himself calls us to it. You feel that too, don't you?
1: And I do share with people, and let me just share one short story here. I think it's important for people to understand that it's one soul at a time. And a number of years ago, I was in Sudan. The Islamic government had attacked and displaced a village. And the people in the village moved down to another village, and they began to starve to death. When we got to this village, there was about 9 to 12 people a day that were starving to death. The one face that mattered to me is I went into the hut of a pastor that was there. And him and his wife had grown enough food to feed their family through the dry season. But when the people came down and they began to see the children starving to death, They decided to quit eating and give their food to the children. The day that we arrived, his wife had died of starvation. He was too weak to get up out of the hut and take her out. And we took her out. We buried her. We came in and we laid hands on him. We prayed for him. And he went home to be with the Lord. And what I share with people is we can't understand all that's going on. But if we can just see it through the eyes of one person at one point in time, we'll understand a little bit better what our brothers are going through.
0: That is an incredible story. And again, that's an eyewitness story. You saw it.
1: I saw it.
0: You knew them.
2: What people here need to remember is it doesn't matter if you can't go. It doesn't matter if you don't have the skills. It's about who you know. And we know the King. We know Jesus Christ. We know the one who has the answer to their problems. And if we will just stand in the gap, like the scripture says, and pray and say, God, what is my role? What do I do? How do I respond? He'll be faithful. He'll show you. Not everyone's called to be a missionary, you know, but we each have our own gifts and God will use each one of us. He wants to.
0: I'm going to ask you a very, very personal question. And obviously, if you don't want to answer it, you don't have to, because this goes right to your closet.
2: Okay.
0: Would you share with us what you have been praying about in the privacy of your home with Wes?
2: Yeah.
0: In the privacy of your closet, what have you been talking to him about that you haven't told anybody?
2: Well, we're just in the process. In fact, that's why we're here in Washington, of trying to get a solution. What can help these kids in northern Uganda? What can put an end to the LRA? And the Lord's spoken very clearly to both of us through the scripture, specifically Psalm 94. If you have a Bible, you can read it. But our heart is that God sees what wicked people are doing. He knows. And we know that he could stop these atrocities from happening at any point in time. And so we've just been asking, Lord, why is it delaying? Because we know he has an answer. But that's the thing that's been on our hearts the most.
0: How about you, Wes?
1: Dr. Dobson, I would say that my wife put it very well, the cries of the children.
2: Yeah.
1: There's a point that when you see children suffering, and you see children cry here in America, but there's a difference of the way they cry over there. There's a fear that's there. Children cry because they're unhappy there. They cry over there because they're afraid. And one of the things that we did and feel very called to do is protect these kids. And we built a sanctuary. And I guess our heart for these children is to be able to say to them, honey, you lay your head down tonight and you sleep. And you dream the dreams that a child is supposed to dream. Nobody's going to hurt you tonight. Not on my watch. See, tonight, the body of Christ is going to wrap its arms around you. And we're going to protect those that cannot protect themselves.
0: Thank you all, not only for being here today, but for what you're doing for the cause of Christ. You put me to shame.
1: Dr. Dobson, it's a pleasure for us to be here, and we just love your ministry and respect you so much.
0: Vicki.
2: We're the ones who are honored.
0: And I trust that it will be a successful trip here to Washington, D.C. and to this country. There are generous people here, and they do care, and they will open their hearts. Thanks for being our guest today.
2: Thank you.
1: Thank you.
2: God bless you.
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7: Proverbs 27:23 says, "Know well the condition of your flocks and give attention to your herds." Hi, I'm Rob West. We may not be in an agrarian society, but that proverb still applies today. Faithful stewardship requires attention. If we don't know what we have and where it's going, we can't manage it with biblical wisdom. Today we'll look at the best practices of budgeting and why it's about far more than numbers. Then we'll take your calls at 800-525-7000. This is Faith and Finance, biblical wisdom for your financial journey. A budget is simply a plan for managing what God has entrusted to you. It's not meant to be a burden or a source of shame. It's a tool for faithfulness. As stewards, we recognize that everything belongs to the Lord. That means our income, our savings, our spending, and our giving all fall under His care and purposes. So budgeting begins with a spiritual question before it becomes a financial one. Lord, how would you have me manage what you've provided? That question changes the purpose of a budget. We're not just trying to make the numbers work. We're asking whether our financial decisions reflect what we truly value. A budget helps reveal patterns. It shows whether our money is drifting toward impulse, comfort, and accumulation, or whether it's being directed toward generosity, provision, responsibility, and contentment. So, what are some best practices? Well, first, start with giving. Scripture never treats generosity as an afterthought. In 2 Corinthians 9:7, Paul writes, "Each one must give as he has decided in his heart, not reluctantly or under compulsion, for God loves a cheerful giver." A budget allows us to be intentional rather than reactive. Instead of giving only if something is left over, we prayerfully decide in advance how we want to participate in God's work. Second, know your true income. For someone with a fixed paycheck, that may be fairly simple. You can build your monthly plan around predictable take-home pay. 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Then build your core expenses around that number, not your best month, but a realistic minimum. When higher income months come, intentionally allocate the extra dollars, build savings, pay down debt, catch up on future expenses, or increase generosity. Third, give every dollar a job. That doesn't mean every dollar is spent. Saving is a job. Giving is a job. Paying bills is a job. Preparing for future car repairs, insurance premiums, school expenses, medical needs, or Christmas is a job. The goal is not restriction. The goal is direction. Fourth, plan for irregular expenses. Many budgets fail because they only include monthly bills, but life includes non-monthly expenses, car maintenance, home repairs, gifts, travel, school costs, medical needs, and annual renewals. These are not emergencies if we know they're coming. A wise budget sets aside small amounts over time so that predictable expenses don't become financial surprises. Fifth, build margin. Margin is the space between income and outgo. Without it, even a small disruption can create stress. With it, we're better positioned to respond with wisdom when needs arise. Margin can also create room for generosity. Ephesians 4:28 says, "We are to work honestly so that we may have something to share with anyone in need." Budgeting helps us live with that kind of readiness. Sixth, review and adjust. A budget is not a one-time document. It's a regular conversation with the Lord, with your spouse if you're married, and with reality. Some months need adjustment. Some categories may be unrealistic. The goal isn't perfection. 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It trains us to say no for the sake of a greater yes. 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
7: 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You can call right now. We'll head down to Louisiana. Ann, how can I help?
10: I have a problem that I've been trying to look into. I needed some more Social Security quarters to start withdrawing my Social Security. I need 12 more quarters. So I got a little job as a household manager. Now, my problem is I'm trying to figure out, should I be hired as an hourly employee, a household employee, or an independent contractor with hourly pay? I know there's such thing as nanny taxes. And how would the IRS look at this position? And what should I do?
7: Yeah,
11: Great question. Yeah. So as you look at this, you know, the key issue is that the job classification should reflect the actual working relationship, not which choice produces more Social Security credits. So if your goal is to earn credits, you need to make sure your wages are properly reported and that Social Security and Medicare taxes are paid. Whether you're an employee or an independent contractor really depends on the nature of the job. So, you know, if you are, you know, just working for one employer and they're controlling what work is done and how it's done, then that's going to be a household employee. They would need to withhold and pay the Social Security and Medicare, and those wages would count. If you're truly operating independently and you set your own methods, you serve multiple clients, you're controlling how the work is performed, well, then that would be in line with an independent contractor relationship, but you'd have to pay the self-employment tax, but that would then also earn Social Security credit. So, you know, the relationship you have and some of those key factors, you know, like one or multiple, you know, relationships and whether you control what you do and your hours and so forth, or they do, is ultimately what's going to determine the relationship that you have. But does that all make sense?
10: Yes. The thing is, I want to work as an independent contractor, but I only have one client. Would that catapult me into the employee category?
11: Yeah, so that's going to be a challenge there, because I certainly understand that you want to be independent, because then you can take advantage of the deductions and so forth of being self-employed, although you would have both sides of Social Security. One client doesn't automatically disqualify you. I would just say, you know, you can have one client and still be an independent contractor, but the IRS is primarily going to look at who controls the work. So if you decide how the work is done, you provide your own tools, you set your own schedule, you operate independently, you may qualify as an independent contractor. If, on the other hand, the family directs your work and your hours and your methods, you're more likely a household employee. So I would, you know, get with a CPA who can really just evaluate your situation here and advise you on how to set it up. If you decide to go and the CPA believes you can be recognized as an independent contractor based on your working relationship, then you're going to want to make sure you keep separate books and that there's a clear line between your personal finances and your business. That's going to ensure that you are able to deduct business expenses without being challenged by the IRS, but you've got to be able to document things separately between your personal and your business activities.
10: Okay. Well, that sounds good. Do you know any, maybe off the air, you all can recommend a certified Kingdom advisor here in the Louisiana area for me?
11: Yeah, if you go to findacka.com, you could find a certified Kingdom advisor, and then you could ask for a referral to a small business accountant or CPA. They would all have one that they typically work with. So just go to findacka.com. You can do a zip code search. And thanks for your call today. Lord bless you. We'll go out to Texas. Virginia, how can I help?
12: Hi, thank you so much for taking my call. You're
11: sure.
12: Such a wonderful blessing.
11: Thank you.
12: I have a student loan that I did not pay on for a while, so it has some unpaid interest. But I have now been making payments, and I've been squirreling money away, and I'm able to pay off that interest, the outstanding interest, because I need to do that, right, before I can, my payments will even touch the principal. Is that correct?
11: Yeah. I mean, so, you know, if you have the opportunity to pay down accrued interest, that can definitely be a wise move, because it reduces the amount of interest that may continue to accumulate. I would say, you know, that's a generally a good idea. Are these federal or private student loans?
12: Federal.
11: Okay. All right. Yeah. And so is your plan to pay off the accumulated interest and then just keep paying on them, you know, monthly, or what are you thinking moving forward?
12: Yes. Yeah, so now that the deferments have been lifted, I was going to make payments anyway, but definitely start making payments, continue to make payments monthly. But I noticed when I called them also, they had said that, you know, if I just make, say, $200 a month, it's not really going to because I have so much interest accrued, it's not even going to bring down any of the principal. I'm really just paying in off the interest, because that's where, when I send in a payment, they first send it to the interest.
11: Yes, yes. And yeah. that's why you want to do this. And so I think going ahead and paying off that accrued interest, well done on putting that money aside and having the ability to do that. And now I think from here, you know, once you get that down, obviously if you can send a little extra every month, great. But at the very least, let's get that accrued interest from the deferment out of the way and then get you, you know, paying on a monthly basis. And again, if we can add something to it, that would be excellent.
12: Okay. And then one other quick question. Someone had told me that what they did with their child had a student loan is they refinanced it through SoFi as a personal loan. And they were telling me that I should do that, but I feel safer to have it as a federal, I don't know, just kind of feel like it's just to keep it as a federal loan. They're at 6% and 7% because I have two different loans that have been federal loans that are consolidated. So one's at 6% and one's at 7%. And then when I went on to the SoFi just to check it out, they don't even let you see any sort of percentages. You have to give them all your information, date of birth and all that. And I didn't want to do that. So,
11: yeah. Well, here's the thing. I'd be very cautious about that because, you know, you're going to give up those valuable federal benefits if you need them down the road, like income driven repayment for deferment, forbearance. You've already taken advantage of it. If you needed it again in the future, you'd lose that. And you're likely not going to get a meaningfully lower interest rate on a personal loan without any kind of collateral that would justify it. So I would just stick tight with what you've got on the federal side.
12: Thank you. Yes, a confirmation. God bless you, Rob.
11: All right. Thank you, Virginia. I appreciate it. Well, folks, we're going to take a quick break. When we come back, more of your questions, and we've got some lines open. So if you have a question, we'll try to give you an answer. 800-525-7000. You can call right now. This is Faith and Finance. We'll be right back.

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2: 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Chicago's where we're headed next. Bernie, go ahead.
3: Oh, thank you, Ralph. Love your show. Thanks for taking my call.
2: Thank you.
3: My question is, I was thinking of buying these two single-family homes. They're both $250,000 each. I have property that's worth $7 or $8. What is the implications if I want to sell a multi-level and buy homes? Is there something I need to know other than the standard, you know, closing costs and all that? The multi is a mortgage free. So nothing owed on it.
2: Okay. Yeah. Well, the you can do a 1031 exchange, which is also known as a like kind exchange. And you can exchange an apartment building for rental single family homes because both types of property qualify as like kind under the IRS section code 1031. So it defines that term like kind pretty broadly. And that's why both of those, because they're used for investment or business purposes as opposed to personal use, can be, you know, factored into the 1031 exchange. So that just simply means you'd be able to sell the apartment building so long as you followed the timing of identifying the next properties within 45 days, closing on them within 180 days. You essentially kick the can down the road with respect to the capital gains tax on that multifamily property, which is a good thing because you don't have to pay that now. You could pay it later and get full use of this money moving forward. I think the key would just be that you find those properties that make sense. Don't get over levered because we don't want you to be in a situation where, let's say, the economy were to take a pretty significant downturn and you went for a longer period of time than you expected without a renter. I just don't want you to put yourself in a difficult spot. But assuming you go in with enough equity, you can take advantage of the 1031. You clearly are going to have those costs on the sale of the property, and so you need to factor that in because that's going to come out of the proceeds of the sale. But assuming you account for all of that and you like the idea of switching the multifamily for the multiple single families, then it certainly can be done.
3: Thank you so much. I appreciate you taking time to answer my question. Thank you so much.
2: All right. God bless you, Bernie. Thanks for calling today. Let's go to Texas. Amy, how can I help?
4: Hey, Rob. Thanks so much for your ministry. We really appreciate it. My husband and I have been blessed beyond measure. I mean, we're not, I guess from the world standard, have a lot from a financial point of view, but we have more than we'll ever use. And we want to bless the Lord with that. And we stand to inherit from both sides of the family financially. And we want to do right by God. We are currently totally out of debt. We have, throughout our marriage, learned to live within our means, as hard as that can be. We have two grown sons, and one is married, and we have two grandchildren. We tend to get paralysis in the analysis. Mm. We have been to several different classes. We know what we need to do. We just need somebody to come alongside of us and view where we are right now and what we want to do with it. In the name of Jesus.
2: Yeah.
4: How can we get help with that? I know, you know, we've talked to different, we moved to Texas about 10 years ago, so we're still getting, you know, somewhat the lay of the land. My dad passed away in November, and we have not fully received all of that inheritance. And again, we want to know, you know, so often when people look at us, look at our financial numbers, you know, they want us to go straight to investing kind of thing. And we need to understand that part of it, but we also need to plan for our future and for our children and grandchildren's future.
2: Yeah. Wow. Amy, what an incredible place to be. I love this question because you start by saying, I want to just acknowledge God's faithfulness and his provision and his abundance. And we want to be good stewards. We want to be faithful in how we manage this for God's glory. And that can include giving, that can include investing, which is a part of God's plan for, you know, human flourishing and for promoting the common good, even participating in God's redemptive purposes. We want to be well planned for the future and think about, you know, what might come down the road. And we want to surrender all of that to the Lord. And that's exactly the right posture, I think, for all of us. And you need a partner in that, somebody who understands the power of money as a tool to accomplish God's purposes, both in terms of for the future, but also to be, you know, given away and to be invested and held loosely for God's purposes as well. And all, nothing, you know, in any part of that, nothing is better than another. It's all a part of a virtuous cycle, I think, of using God's money in a way that brings God glory. Where are you guys, as you think and pray right now, kind of what is the thing that really trips you up? You mentioned analysis paralysis. Is it not understanding the investment markets and investment strategy? Is it how much you should keep versus how much you should give away? Is it where to give? Like, is it all of it? Like, what are the issues that typically trip you guys up for making decisions?
4: I think it's the investment strategies. It's also like as you age, when you take Medicare, Medicaid, should you do Social Security? When should you take that? So it's very much the investment strategies. And also when we speak to people, you know, about it, it's kind of they're looking at the lump sums and they give good information. But my husband, too, we're both very hands-on. We love to serve. So for us just to write the check, it kind of has to come with the serving alongside of it. So in some ways that helps narrow down for us what ministries we want to give to. So that's kind of, you know, being the hands-on kind of thing.
2: Excellent.
4: It's a beautiful predicament, we like to call it.
2: It sure
4: we
2: is.
4: We are blessed to be a blessing.
2: But
4: you and I both know that as you increase in your wealth, somehow that word gets out there and people want you to give to their legitimate causes.
2: So it's
4: also a faith walk in, you know, okay, what direction can we go? You know, we're looking at, you know, how can we help our family at this point? We have one son married, one son not, and they're around the same ages and, you know, trying to decipher, okay, what's best for either one of them at any given time.
2: Yeah, this is so good. Well, this is perfect for a certified Kingdom Advisor. And I don't know whether you've reached out to a CKA in the past, but I'd love to personally connect you with somebody who can just walk alongside you, because what you need is the comprehensive financial planning, which would uncover, you know, how much you need for the future, how to invest it appropriately, how to plan for, you know, long-term care if you need it, inheritance, but also your giving. And an advisor who understands that in light of biblical wisdom could be just absolutely essential. I'm going to have my team get your information and I'll personally connect you with a few people that could serve you really well. Big thanks to my team today, Sandy, Devin, Taylor, and everybody here at FaithFi. Come back and join us tomorrow. We'll see you then. Bye-bye.
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6: I'm Steve O'Dell with Mission Network News. Despite Hamas' agreement to a deal last week, the same deadlock remains. Hamas won't disarm until Israel withdraws from Gaza, and Israel won't withdraw until Hamas disarms. Eric Mock with Slavic Gospel Association says the ideology of Hamas won't change, so the danger for Israelis will remain no matter if the deal holds. SGA partners in Israel want to expand biblical training to preach Christ. Ask God to raise up men hungry for God's word and for ministry. Next, severe summer heat continues to threaten earthquakes earthquake survivors in southern Japan. 1 week after a pair of high-magnitude earthquakes rocked Kyushu, many people are still without running water or electricity. Some pastors trained by A3 have made quick trips to the epicenter, delivering small amounts of aid and evaluating needs. Believers throughout Japan are working across denominational lines to coordinate a response that puts the love of Jesus into action. The biggest need right now, prayer. Mission Network News, a service of One Way Ministries. I'm Steve O'Dell.
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8: American Family News, I'm Robert Thornton. A Michigan-based pro-family activist says the closeness of the Michigan Democrat Senate primary illustrates how divided the Democrat Party is heading into the fall midterms. AFN's Chad Groening has more.
9: Early Wednesday, the Associated Press finally declared Abdu El-Sayed the winner of the Democrat senatorial primary over Congresswoman Haley Stevens. The one-point victory is the culmination of a bruising campaign between a far-left Islamist and a mainstream, albeit very liberal, establishment Democrat. Bill Johnson is founder and president of the Michigan-based American Decency Association.
10: The close race that was run between these two candidates, it's clear that it was going to be that kind of a battle all the way to the end. The lines of demarcation are deep and wide in the Democratic Party. The so-called moderates, which we don't really think there is such a thing nationwide nor in Michigan either. Either way, we were going to have a very, very liberal person. The greater concern, obviously, is with Syed. So we've got marching orders of great concern.
9: Johnson believes Republican nominee Mike Rogers, who had no primary challenger, has a great chance of defeating El-Sayed in November.
10: The information that we've been getting consistently that running against El-Sayed for Rogers would be an easier pathway. At the same time, it's very important for our listeners to recognize, to remember that Republicans have not won a U.S. Senate spot. It's been many, many years. So Mike Rogers is in for a difficult fight, but we think that he still has a better chance than any Republican candidate that we've had for quite some time now.
9: An average of pre-primary polls compiled by Real Clear Polling had Rogers leading El-Sayed by 3 points. I'm Chad Groening.
8: In other election-related news, Texas Democrat Senate candidate James Tallarico has accused his opponent, Republican Ken Paxton, of voter fraud. However, the Texas Tribune reports Tallarico's own voter registration is raising questions. The Tribune and ProPublica found that Tallarico voted in 5 elections using his parents' address after buying a home for himself nearby, a practice that may have violated state voting laws. Tensions remain high in the Middle East as the U.S. and Iran try to reach a peace deal. Fox's Trey Yinks reports from Tel Aviv.
11: The Israelis are conducting new airstrikes against Hezbollah in southern Lebanon after what were described to Fox News as severe ceasefire violations. This does come as President Trump says he believes a deal with Iran could be reached as early as today. In an interview with Fox News, the president said that talks happened all day on Tuesday and that things are looking very good. The focus remains on the Strait of Hormuz, a critical international waterway that handles roughly 20% of the world's oil and LNG trade. CENTCOM released a statement saying the southern route through the Strait of Hormuz remains free and open. Talks also continue between Iran and Oman, aimed at reaching an understanding on control of the strait.
8: Fox Weather's Craig Herrera has an update on the wildfires that continue to burn throughout Washington state.
12: The roads are closed into the neighborhoods that are so severely impacted that their homes are gone. We have Spokane police in place, as well as the Washington National Guard, trying to keep folks out of that side of the neighborhood. They are still under mandatory or the evacuation 3 zones, so not allowed back in. 37-year-old Aaron Farinacci was arrested on first-degree arson, suspected of perhaps lighting the fire, the spark that led this fire once those flames really picked up. That happening on Saturday afternoon. Farinacci appearing in court yesterday, the state of Washington versus Aaron Farinacci, the judge beginning with making sure that he understood his rights. He said, yes, your honor.
8: An emergency declaration has been declared for most of eastern Washington. Colorado State University released its August update for the Atlantic hurricane season. They continue to call for a well below average season. They are forecasting 9 named storms, 4 of which will be hurricanes and 1 that is a Category 3 or higher. In April, they called for 13 named storms. Researchers are extremely confident a strong El Nino will be present during the peak of the hurricane season. They also say the probability of a major hurricane making landfall anywhere along the U.S. coastline this year has dropped to 16%, down from 24% in June. That's all our time for now. 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
17: I'm This is Wretched Radio. Now that we have that established, let us go about the business of nitpicking. You say, really, do we have to nitpick everything as Christians? No, we don't have to nitpick everything, but we are to nitpick some things. And if we don't nitpick the central tenet of Christianity, if we do not have a Berean-like ear as we listen to or go about the business of presenting the very basics of our faith, the essence, the central doctrine of Christianity, we ought to be nitpickers when it comes to the gospel. How can we not get this right? How have we grown so casual about this teaching? Is it not possible that one of the reasons that we have so many false converts is because we've had so many bad gospel presentations? Even when all of the correct elements are there, if they're not in the correct order, it makes it confusing. But so often, they're not only not in the correct order, but bits are left out, which makes the gospel incoherent to the unbeliever. What you're about to hear is a 1 minute and 2 second long gospel presentation. It's making the social media rounds right now. Her name is Whitney Lynn. She's an evangelist. She's stuck in an airplane with about 200 Alaska Airline passengers. She takes the opportunity to preach the gospel. And you're going to think I'm mean because I'm going to nitpick it. I don't think I'm being mean. This is the basics. If you went to a bread factory and you asked an employee, how do you make bread? And they gave you the wrong answer, you'd go, do you know what you're talking about? I mean, that's what you do. That's what you do. What we do is the gospel. We must get this right. And I'm afraid what this woman does, apparently she travels the country and she records herself doing this in coffee shops and just in an airplane when she's stuck on an airplane. And what you're about to hear, I believe, is not an accurate gospel presentation. But you be the judge.
18: Hello, everybody. Good morning.
17: Good morning.
18: I know we're all waiting. It's kind of frustrating, right? This wait. But I want to tell you that God's timing is perfect. And God knows everything. And maybe he's sparing us from danger today. So I want you to rest.
17: That actually is true. The segue was a little lame. But that is actually true. But I'm not sure that

0: without explaining who it is. He's that teacher like Gandhi, isn't he? They don't. Oh, he's that moral guy. Oh, I guess he. They, some people think that he lived 2,000. You've got to explain who Jesus Christ is. But there's more information that I believe needs to precede that. Furthermore, Jesus Christ loves you so much. Well, that's a relief. I love me too.
1: That he died on a cross for your sins.
0: Hold the phone. What's a cross? Why did he die for my sins? Hey, wait a second. You calling me a sinner? So she doesn't use the law. So sin is suddenly unreasonable because everybody, every person will declare their own goodness with their mouth. They think that they are good people. Furthermore, dying on a cross, what cross? That's one of my favorite necklaces. I've got a cross necklace. Why did he die on a piece of jewelry? I don't understand what's happening here. And you think, okay, now you're just being silly to a degree, but not entirely. We do not live any longer in a Christian educated society. People do not know anything about Christianity as a rule. We need to explain all of these things. And to launch with God loves you, all you've undermined, if you're going to talk about the eternality of hell, you've undermined it completely. I thought he loved me. And why would he have to die on a cross for my sins? It's because she has left so many things out already, including the use of the law, but she's left out even more. She's left out, I think, what almost always needs to be the first message in an evangelistic presentation.
1: He rose again in 3 days. He's alive and he's the one true God. But the wages of our sin is death.
0: Hold it. That should have been about second in the presentation. The wages of sin is death. That at least brings some clarity to he died on a cross for our sins. But even that is feeling a little bit muddy, abstract, and confusing, frankly. What's the big deal about sin? Why would Jesus, who we don't actually know that he's fully God, fully man, why would he have to die on a cross for my sins? It's because she's left out what I believe should be the first component of a gospel presentation, the character and the nature of God. God is holy. He's a consuming fire. He's pure. He's set apart. He's a clean room. He cannot look upon sin. He doesn't have an attribute of holiness. His entire being is holy, holy, holy. There's no stronger way to emphasize a particular aspect of an individual than to repeat it three times. He is holy, holy, holy. And suddenly, the concept of sin and its wages being death, okay, I can get that now. It's because I've committed sins against an infinitely holy being, and suddenly the doctrine of hell makes more sense, at least the right doctrine of hell, which is the eternal conscious torment view. It isn't the spectacular nature of our sins that warrants eternity in hell. It is the one against whom we've committed the sins, and that is why in our evangelistic presentations, we must include the character of God. This woman failed to do that. She put Jesus loves you first. She gave a statement that I think was entirely unreasonable and even a bit offensive. He died for our sins. This is not a good gospel presentation.
1: Hell forever.
0: Okay. Wait a second. So unreasonable. So unjust, unless you have emphasized the character and the nature of God. This is an offensive message. That is why an incomplete turn or burn message, I think, is actually just bad. To go out in a street these days and yell, "You're going to hell for forever. You're a sinner." It's unreasonable. We must open the law and we must explain the eternality of hell and its reasonableness. And the only way to do that is by proclaiming the character and the nature of God.
1: Apart from Jesus, we won't make it to heaven.
0: Why? Why? What? Why not? Is God mean or something? No, he's holy.
1: But he loves you so much. Make him Lord. Repent of your sins.
0: Which is it? First of all, we don't make him Lord. He is Lord. We are to repent, but where's faith? She leaves faith out. You need to trust in Jesus Christ. And so this is so typical. I'm so glad this is making the rounds because it allows us to do better. It allows us to sharpen up our gospel presentation because this woman

0: As well-intentioned as she might be, I'm sorry, didn't really do these people a favor.
1: He is coming back very soon.
0: Good message.
1: I pray protection over this flight in the name of Jesus. Amen. Amen. Bless you guys. Bless you. Amen.
0: That was the end of the preaching. But the fun did not stop there. Alaska Airline flight attendants believed that she was scary. They didn't feel safe. That's so therapeutic, isn't it? Nevertheless, I believe that an organization that owns private property, which a plane is, has every right to say, we don't want you doing that. So what did they do? They kicked her off the plane. And they can. That shouldn't be an issue for us. That is why going to a shopping mall, it's owned privately. They have every right to say, we don't want you doing that here, any more than you would want a Buddhist walking into your church and proclaiming whatever it is Buddhists teach. They got nothing really to share other than just lose all your desires and gotta go now. You would be like, hey, don't do that here. And you'd have every right to kick them out. Well, so too does American Airlines. This is the evangelist being escorted off the aeroplane.
1: The Lord have mercy on your soul. Oh, touch ye not my anointed to do my prophets no harm.
0: Okay. Old Testament verse for 500 taken out of context, Alex. That is for prophets and that is for kings. That you should not harm them physically. She simply was told to get off the airplane. She's not a prophet. She's not a king. She was not being harmed. She doesn't need to threaten back.
1: You don't know who you just messed with. Wow.
0: And then she goes out into the thing, the terminal. Terrible, terrible word to be used in an airport. And she does basically the same thing, and she's ushered away from that too. You can judge her motives. You can judge the rightness of what she tried to do. But I do believe that we are called to judge that gospel presentation. Call me mean. But I think that this, if we are not willing to be critical of the most essential doctrine of the Christian faith, then I think we're something worse than mean. I think we're lazy servants. This is Wretched Radio.
2: 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You know, there's no shortage of voices telling women how to handle anxiety, how to navigate relationships, how to find their identity. Honestly, most of it sounds pretty good until you realize it's just self-help slapped with Bible verses. That's not the same thing as biblical wisdom. And that's why we at Fortis Institute present to you The Better Way with Libby Glosson. 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
3: 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Justin Martyr was a second-century apologist who was converted after seeing the courage and devotion of Christian martyrs. He earned his surname when he was executed for his faith. When asked to renounce his faith, he responded, "No one in their right mind turns from true belief to false belief." 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
4: Order in the court.
0: This is Wretched Radio. Prepare to play one of America. That's right. Prepare to play one of America's fastest growing game sensations. Which one of these clips is the most insufferable? Let's go with that. The most insufferable. First contestant, you might want to get your Bible and a calculator out. She is, I guess, a prophet of sorts. Haley, what was her name? Haley Grace?
5: Or Amanda Grace?
0: Amanda Grace.
5: Yeah, I think that was it.
0: What's the matter, Jimmy? You heard her before?
5: Yeah, I've seen this woman.
0: Okay, this is, besides like the weird math and the numerology business, which is not the way to read your Bible, what is the point of all of this? Other than to raise money, I can't imagine any other reason to get people whipped up into a complete frenzy, which does appear to be her goal here. Just, scary. To profit from it somehow by having people send in money. This is utter nonsense.
6: Senator Lindsey Graham, his birthday is July 9th.
0: Uh-huh.
6: 2 days later, on July 11th, he suddenly dies.
0: Okay.
6: July 9th to July 11th. 9/11, 9/11.
0: Oh.
6: Now, within this same July 9th to July 11th window, a new assassination plot against President Trump is uncovered involving Iran and the IRGC.
0: Tell me more.
6: This is all unfolding within a two-year window that equals 9/11, 2025 to 2027. 2 plus 2 plus 5 is 9. 2 plus 2 plus 7 is 11.
0: No
6: 9/11.
0: Way.
6: Within this year... Wow. 2026, Rosh Hashanah, the Feast of Trumpets,
0: right?
6: Begins on 9/11.
0: No!
6: It is the 25th anniversary this year of 9/11, within America's 250th year, all while President Trump's presidencies equal 9/11. 45 and 47. 4 plus 5 is 9. 4 plus 7 is 11. 9/11. We have to wake up and realize there is an alarm being sounded right now.
0: What is that alarm saying? Why do we have to wake up? What does all that nonsense have to do with anything, frankly? This is numerology gone cuckoo bird. She's just grabbing things all over the place. This is not the way to read the Bible. This is not the way to read the signs of the times. We have a word that is so clear. She's a trickster. She's a huckster. All she wants to do is get people stirred up. Make her seem like, oh, we've got to go to her so that we can be in touch. It would be you want to do something. If you're one of those people that is really good with statistics, go back if you can endure it and watch a bunch of her stuff and see if anything that she's ever said or predicted has come true. I'll bet not a single thing.
6: And we have to intercede and pray for what is coming. We have to heed.
0: What's
6: right
0: coming?
6: Now. Have
0: what?
6: Eyes to see and ears to hear.
0: Yeah, we do. What are we seeing? What are we hearing? What's coming?
6: What the Holy Spirit has to say, and that Congress, in the midst of this, and the Republican Party have to humble themselves right now before the Lord in the midst of what is unfolding within this window.
0: What's unfolding? What window?
6: This is an alarm being sounded. We need to
0: only
6: pay attention
0: by you.
6: To this thread. These things are not accidents the way they are unfolding.
0: Jimmy, What did we call this? Which one is most insufferable?
5: I think that was the word.
0: Yeah, okay. Well, this is going to get pretty insufferable, too. This is apparently Lord of the Rings of some way, shape, or form. This is Bethel Church. You have to, it's Shayon, Bill Johnson, a woman who seems to be pretty intense, and a couple of other, get ready for it, apostles. And they're gathering around a big staff. And they're going to start banging it on the stage, making proclamations.
4: Please stand up with us. If you can stand, because you're standing in authority, because you're all kings and priests.
0: Standing in authority. Jimmy, the next time that you want to get something done, stand in authority.
5: Okay.
0: Are we kings and priests? Yes, we are. This, however, is a doctrine that is so abused in these circles. You are a royal priesthood. You are indeed the kingdom. You hold the kingdom of the keys. You do. But they use it as something far different. You've got this. You've got some power, some intrinsic power inside of you that allows you to decree and declare.
4: And all of us, we're an apostolic people.
0: Oh, so I'm looking at the likes of Peter and Paul and Mark. Okay, cool. So I'm looking at apostles now.
4: So as an apostolic team with the authority that God's given to us, we decree and declare that racism will end. It's over in the ecclesia from this night forward. Okay. In Jesus' mighty name.
5: That's all it took.
0: But they decreed and declared it. I'm pretty sure that racism is still happening.
5: I'm pretty sure it is.
0: What happened to their declaration here?
4: Stop and bang it. Hallelujah. Come on, give them a praise over.
7: Repeat with us. Thou shalt not pass.
0: I had to be told what it is. Thou shalt not pass. I think that that's a Lord of the Rings, and they're banging the staff. So they've all got their hand on the staff. These are adults. Presume they look like adults, and they've got their hand on the staff. They're banging it. Thou shalt not pass.
8: No more.
4: Amen.
8: Amen.
4: Amen. Amen.
8: I'm sorry. We did it twice. We need one more.
0: Yes, we do. That's right. We need it. Otherwise, the decree and the declaration, it just ain't going to work.
8: One more. We need you to agree with us.
0: Why? You're apostles.
8: Okay, on the count of three, on three, shout with us. One, two, three. Thou shalt not pass.
0: Calm down, madam. There it is. Bada boom, bada bing. Racism is gone.
8: In the name of Jesus Christ.
0: Uh-huh. That's contestant number two, Jimmy. How are you doing?
5: I'm okay in here.
0: All right. I don't think you are, actually. I don't think that you're okay at all. Which, by the way, if you would do me a very big favor, I'd be so grateful. If you recall when one handsome Jimmy Hicks was out for surgery, encouraged you to send him a note of encouragement, and you did. And that was really wonderful and edifying. I'd like you to send Jimmy another note of encouragement that is not edifying, but scolding. Tell him to knock it off. Tell him to just stop it. He is going nuts around here because he's acting as if he didn't have back surgery a few weeks ago, and you're doing too much stuff. I'm telling you, stop it. You're gonna set yourself back. No pun intended. And then you're going to have to go through something again to fix it. So stop with all of the activity around here. Start telling people what to do. We are happy to do things. We'll pick it up. We'll put it together. Whatever. Stop. So if you'd be kind enough, what did that woman say? I need your agreement.
5: Thou shalt not pass.
0: Thou shalt not pass, Jimmy. Okay. So if you'd send that to 877-282-2337, in Christian love, of course, that would be most appreciated. Ready for number three?
5: I think so.
0: Mm-hmm. This is not a church thing. I just found this tremendously sad. I believe this is Nick Shirley, if I'm not mistaken. He's out in the streets and he's interviewing people. And this woman is sitting on a bench, I suspect, maybe university student. And I guess this made its way around the internet because it's supposed to maybe be, you know, laughable and ridiculous. I just found it tremendously sad.
9: Let's just say somebody who has raped a woman.
10: Totally.
9: Would you like them to be out in the street?
10: I think my answer is yes, even though that's a challenging answer to say.
9: So if you got raped, would you like your rapist to be out in the street?
10: Well, like, let me finish. Because I have been raped, and they are out in the street. And I'm not sure, like, them going to jail is a solution to, like, whatever's going on inside their heart, or even my own heart that, like, contributed to that experience that I'm having. And I don't want more people to get raped, but I don't know for certain that going into a jail in the United States is going to shift anything inside of their, like, operating systems.
0: That's a woman who has been infused with progressivism. Furthermore, she doesn't understand the penal system. She thinks it's a rehabilitation system, and somebody going in, they might not get rehabilitated. That isn't why people go to jail, at least not biblically. It is to be punished for their crime. And if somebody has raped another human being, they should be punished whether they get rehabilitated or not. And she apparently had some sort of a bad experience, awful. And she doesn't appear to have enough sense of justice to say, yeah, that person needs to be in jail. I just found that really troubling. So I'm not sure that that qualifies. What's our thesis? What are we saying here?
5: Which one is most insufferable?
0: Yeah. Okay. How's about we change it? Which one is most tragic? Let's go with that.
5: Yeah.
0: Contestant number whatever. This is in a Methodist church, Jimmy.
11: For they have tasted the divine. Blessed are the gays, for their joy in one another is contagious. Blessed are the bisexuals, for their confidence has expanded our pride. Blessed are those who are trans for the sake of self-compassion, for you have made water into wine.
0: Well, here you have it, Jimmy. That's a Methodist church rewriting the Beatitudes. Take your pick.
5: Yeah. Oh, you want me to pick from these
0: Which
5: four?
0: Which one is the most tragically insufferable sad one?
5: I'm going to go with the last one. If you're going to rewrite scripture, blessed are the gays. Come on.
0: Hater. 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
15: That's where I think we need to go back to our political triage. 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But I think as a Bible-believing Christian, I want to know where the candidates stand on issues that the Bible speaks directly to. 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
17: Titles of Christ. In the Bible, Jesus is given many titles that teach us about who he is and what he has done. Jesus is called the door. A door serves to provide or prevent access. Thieves and robbers are prevented from entering in, but those who trust in Christ are able to come through him into eternal salvation. 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
0: Just in case you thought I was being a big old meanie, this is Wretched Radio. You thought I was being a little harsh on Jimmy because I was scolding him for being way too active after having back surgery when the doctor told you how long is the recovery process?
5: Don't.
0: Come on. How long?
5: 4 months.
0: Yeah. And you're 1 month into it?
5: A little over.
0: Okay. Please. Stop. Let us do stuff, or we'll find somebody who can do the stuff for you. We love your commitment to the ministry, but you are going to hurt yourself. And you thought, well, you were being a little bit severe. Let me just tell you what you missed during the break. A profound demonstration of my love for Jimmy Hicks. You have no idea how much I expressed my love to him during the break. Do you remember, Jimmy?
5: What did you say?
0: Yeah, I didn't say a thing. And that was my demonstration of love. Do you know why?
5: Why?
0: Because your mic was on, and what were you doing in there?
5: I don't know. I was opening something.
0: This. You were doing this. And I said nothing because I didn't want to pile on. What was that but an act of profound love for Jimmy Hicks? So if you think I was just being mean to him. It is such a weird phenomenon because as you're doing it in there, I'm just tingles. But I do it. It's fine.
5: Yeah.
0: It's just fine. It's not a problem. What is that phenomenon? I'd like to know. Did I mention this is Wretched Radio? Jimmy, You want to play another round? Well, I'm afraid you're going to have to. Yeah.
16: You be the judge.
18: You want answers? I think I'm entitled.
19: You want answers?
18: I want the truth. You can't handle the truth.
20: Order in the court.
0: How's about a round of which Islamic story is the most... is the most ironic? No. Is the most, yeah. I think we'll go with that. Which Muslim clip, or story rather, is most, yeah. Not exactly sure what the rules or the criteria are, but which one is most, yeah. Here we go. Story number one. Let me take you to Germany. Turkish Airlines, a Turkish immigrant living in Germany, refused to sit next to a woman on a flight. You know that Sharia law business. And so, gasp, a female flight attendant tried to comfort him, calm the man down. How does he respond? Well, he punched or slapped her because she was a woman trying to comfort a man. He was arrested when they landed in Dusseldorf. Dusseldorf has an umlaut. I didn't know that. We say it should be Dusseldorf is what it should be. The Muslim man practicing Sharia law, refusing to sit next to a woman and slapping the female flight attendant. Hey, Germany, just keep on bringing them in. Everything is going to be fine. Just fine. That's story number one, Jimmy. Which one is most? Yeah. Story number two. A transgender American regrets fleeing to the Netherlands because all the Muslim immigrants want to kill him.
5: What did he think was going to happen?
0: Well, you know, the situation, this is quote, the situation I have in the U.S. as a trans person, not good, right? But here I will be hurt or killed. Yeah, about that. Story number three. Muslims threaten to slaughter a Christian apologist family for not saying Islam is peaceful.
5: That's irony.
0: Man, this is a guy, I was not familiar with him. I went and watched some of his videos. Seems like a sharp character. It's called Inspiring Philosophy, Michael Jones. He's a Christian apologist. He wrote this, "My family is being targeted by Islamic extremists." I don't know that they're extreme. I think the ones that behave like that are being more observant and more obedient to the Quran than those who are not. My family has been threatened with, and apparently you can't say our asterisk PE anymore, or print it even, because it'll get you into trouble or censored, or the AI will keep it from being disseminated. I don't know. My family has been threatened with that and violence. They're currently looking for my home address to target us because he wouldn't say that Islam is a religion of peace. One of them told me, "Your front door is next." Cool. They've shared my phone number, shared an address they claimed was mine, tried to locate my actual home, threatened physical violence, and made threats of sexual violence against my wife. That's story number three. Which one is most? Yeah. And finally this, 60,000 Arab men. They stormed two Spanish cities and got fiery, but were mostly peaceful. Here's the details from Not the Bee. 60,000 military-aged Arab men stormed two Spanish cities on the coast of North Africa. Now, those are the last of the European holdings of North Africa, those two cities. 60,000 Muslims flooded those towns, burned cars, stormed buildings, looted businesses, shouting Allahu Akbar. Mostly peaceful was the report from the media. That's story number four. Jimmy, mm-hmm. Which one is most? Yeah. And I know what you're thinking right now.
5: Which one?
0: I'm running short on material. We're not going to have enough time. No. Don't be deceived.
5: Okay.
0: This is now turned into, this is the, when they do the, like when you're in a competition and the draw. So you got first round, second round, quarterfinal, semi. Yeah. So this is like a quarterfinalist.
5: I got you.
0: That's what we're picking. We got more. Calm down.
5: Okay.
0: Well, which one is most? Yeah.
5: Right now I'm going to go with the ironic Muslim that threatens the Christian apologist.
0: They're all ironic, frankly. All right. So that's a contender. And then who was your winner from the last round?
5: The Methodist Church.
0: The Methodist Church, which rewrote the Beatitudes. Right. Blessed are the trans people, et cetera, et cetera. All right, you ready for round three?
5: Okay.
0: So this will be our final. So whoever wins this one then will compete against the other two.
5: Okay.
0: I'm making this up. Can you tell?
5: I think so.
0: All right, here we go. Which one of these just makes you shake your head the most violently? That's what this one is called. You ready?
5: I'm ready.
0: Kamala Harris just told the Democrats, or laid out the Democrats' 2028 agenda. She wants to pack the Supreme Court. That's not a shock. Revisit the Electoral College. Got to do away with that. And give statehood to D.C. and Puerto Rico so that they can win elections. That's Kamala Harris. Just getting more and more out there with the agenda of that is not American at all. I think we need to stop. I believe it was Dostoevsky who made no distinction between socialism and communism. Made no distinction whatsoever. I think it's time to do that. Let's label this Trojan horse what it is. Sophie Cunningham blasts Seattle Storm co-owner for cursing teen girls. There were some girls at the Indiana Fever basketball game. And apparently the owner of the Indiana Fever saw these two girls and their T-shirts that said XXXY. In other words, there's a difference between the genders. And it's reported that the owner of the Indiana Fever called them bleeping insane. Now, apparently the owner has actually been banned from 5 home games. She can't even attend 5 home games of the team that she owns. They didn't explain why, by the way. Nevertheless, that's an adult who's married to another adult woman right there. That's story number two, Jimmy. Mm-hmm. So Kamala versus the Indiana Fever owner. Minnesota, My Gender Dolls. That's right. With swappable body parts rolling out for school children as young as 4. Oh, terrific. They're called My Gender Dolls with removable, swappable, you know what, to school children as young as 4 to help them realize all the different options that exist for who they can be regardless of their body parts. So if their body parts don't matter, then what's the big deal about body parts? They claim one thing. Hey, those things mean nothing, but we got to have those. We don't want that one. We got to have this one. But they mean nothing. It's totally inconsistent. And this entire movement, this is what this entire movement appears to be predicated on. It's all about sex and body parts. The dolls are intended for children between the ages of 4 and 10. That's story number three, Jimmy. You keeping track?
5: I am.
0: All right. Story number four. Gay men who used a woman to rent her body to have their baby. they actually are suing her because she refused to abort because the baby was reported to have a cleft palate in the womb. So they're suing her. What is right about that story? Absolutely nothing. There it is, Jimmy. That's story number four.
5: Okay.
0: The lawsuit, the My Gender Dolls, the owner, the adult woman cursing out the kids because they understand that there's only two genders, or Kamala Harris. Which one is... Blah, blah,
5: blah. Anytime you groom children, you're going to go straight to the top of the list for me.
0: My Gender Dolls?
5: Yep.
0: All right, then here we go. My Gender Dolls versus the United Methodist Church versus... What was the other one? Oh, the ironic Muslims wanting to kill the guy because he said Islam isn't a peaceful religion. Who's our winner?
5: It's got to go back to the rewriting of scripture.
0: You still go back to that?
5: Yeah.
0: The United Methodist rewriting the Beatitudes.
5: Yeah, you can't do that.
0: No, you shouldn't do that. Unfortunately, they do in the United Methodist Church. This is Wretched Radio.
2: Look, I'm going to be straight with you. Every man knows what it's like to fight a battle no one else can see. You wake up, you're determined that today is going to be different. This time, you're going to be stronger than the temptation. But then evening comes, and there you are again, right back where you started. You're making promises to yourself that you already know deep down that you're not going to keep tomorrow. Here's what no one wants to admit. You can't win this fight with willpower. Trust me, if determination alone could break the chains of lust and sin, you would already be free. You've probably figured that out by now. The filters, the accountability apps, the promises to your wife or to yourself, they're just band-aids on a wound that needs surgery. Real freedom, the kind that actually lasts, it only comes when Christ changes you from the inside out. Not just your habits, but your actual heart. 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That sounds like somebody's uncle. Is that the guy that always comes and just stays quiet in the back of the small group? Hermeneutics is actually the art and science of interpreting scripture. And if you don't know how to do it rightly, you're going to read the Bible wrongly. 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Herman Who is basically a master's level education in how to read the Bible correctly, and it's condensed into something that you can actually finish. You'll learn how to interpret a 2,000-year-old book in a 21st century world without twisting it into something it was never meant to say. By the end of it, you'll never read scripture the same way again, and you'll never have the wool pulled over your eyes by someone who sounds competent but doesn't know what they're talking about. Herman Who, it is streaming right now for free on Fortis Plus. 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Trust the science. You've heard it a million times, usually right before someone uses it to shut a conversation down instead of open one up. But science is a tool, it's not a judge. And like any tool, it depends on who's holding it and what they already believe. Think about it. Two scientists can look at the exact same data and walk away with opposite conclusions because each one brought a different worldview to the table. Science also leans on a few things it can't prove, that the universe stays orderly, and that our minds can actually grasp truth. Both make the most sense of a rational God made it all. You take him out of the picture and you're left trusting that chaos somehow adds up. That's where In the Beginning with Dr. Jason Lyle comes in. 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
0: 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Don't you just hate it when somebody says something and you go, oh, why didn't I think of that? That's the experience I had last night reading the Christian Worldview Journal. It's David Wheaton's ministry. He hosts an hour-long weekly program. You really will be edified every time you listen to it. Always worth a listen. It's called the Christian Worldview. He sends out a journal Well, this is for July and August. So I'm guessing he sends out six per year. Good math, Todd. The title of his article, America 250, Will We Repent or Rebel? Good question, because there's a great deal of effort being put into the message that says, Christians, if our government doesn't meet our standard, it's time to rebel. David Wheaton's thought is, no, we need to encourage people to repent. That is the hope of our nation. And he used a Bible verse to explain why it is that the nations rage. That was a hint. I read this and I went, of course. This is why we're seeing such an intense effort to deconstruct Western civilization. There's obviously something bigger going on here. In the past, I've said this is spiritual warfare. But Psalm 2 brings such great clarity to understanding why are the nations raging. Let me share with you from David Wheaton's article. How did we get here? How did we get to this place where we are right now? And what ought we to do? That's the big question. Because we can be off on our analysis. How did we get here? But I think we need to go to the biblical solution to the national problem. And the solution is always evangelism. And that's exactly David Wheaton's conclusion. This is what he writes. Some would say that it was the influence of German higher criticism that cast doubt on the Bible in the late 1800s into the 1900s. Now, that's true. They did contribute to the demise of the West because they brought a low view of the Bible into public consideration. Others would point to the Scopes trial in the 1920s and the resulting acceptance of Darwinian evolution. Yeah, I think that contributed to the demise of the West. Some would point to removing prayer and the Ten Commandments from schools. Well, I think the reason, though, that prayer and the Ten Commandments were removed is because the nation was changing. It was already changing when that decision was made, I believe, in the early 60s. When that decision was made, it's because we were already seeing a changing culture, more strength, if you will, from unbelievers protesting separation of church and state. So I do believe that act was more of a fruit than it was a root. Nevertheless, some would say we're in this situation because of sex, drugs, and the rock and roll culture of the 60s and 70s. Others would blame the influence of entertainment and media. Yep, you can't leave them out. Social media, especially these days. Wow, has it accelerated debauchery? Wow, has it accelerated the propagation of really bad ideologies? Others would hold the church responsible for compromising its message and methodology for non-believers. And David concludes, yeah, they've all had contributing effects. And I would say if I had to pick one, Jimmy, if you had to pick one of those things that has caused our Western civilization to be so compromised, which one would you say that's the winner?
19: I don't.
0: I do.
19: What?
0: I do. It's the church. The church. Hmm. We have over 350,000 Christian churches in America. 350. No other entity even comes close to that. I mean, not even close. And if we're seeing a changed America, then apparently we're allowing the change. We're not being salty. We're not being light. And we're no longer evangelizing, at least not very well these days. And so all of these other things, I believe, are the result of a weakened church. That was the case I tried to make in a book that I wrote. Wow. 10 or more years, thou shalt judge.
19: Judge not.
0: Judge not. really tragic.
19: Thou shalt judge was the...
0: That's so pathetic.
19: That was the...
0: I worked hard on that. I should be able to remember something, especially the title of the book, Thou Shalt Not Judge. Oh, that was another resource.
19: That's Thou Shalt Judge was...
0: With Justin Peters.
19: Right.
0: Right. No, Thou Shalt Judge.
19: Available on FortisPlus.org.
0: For free.
19: That's right.
0: Not the book. You got to buy the book at Amazon if you want the book, but we give everything away for free. My new book's coming out. Do you know the title of that one?
19: Go Serve Your King.
0: I knew that. Just testing you right there. Super excited about that. David Wheaton, concluding, there have been a lot of things that have impacted the demise of Western civilization, but he continues, the root cause is explained in the first three verses of Psalm chapter 2, where man rebels against God. Why are the nations in an uproar and the peoples devising a vain thing? The kings of the earth, they take their stand, and the rulers take counsel against the Lord and against his anointed, saying, let us tear their fetters apart and cast away their cords from us. Boom, there it is right there. The rulers of the earth and people, all people, they want to tear the fetters. They do not want God to tell them what to do. The answer to what is happening in our world is answered in Psalm 2 in the first few verses. It's rebellion against God. The leaders, who in our case are elected by the people, join together to stand against the Lord and against his anointed one, Jesus Christ. Politically, be disciplined to think critically, theologically. Every person is born with a heart that says to God, I will rule, not you. You're enslaving me. I'll tear your restraint off of me. David Wheaton concludes, unless God acts upon the soul and unless the soul surrenders in repentance and reconciliation to God on his terms, the peoples will continue to devise more and more vain things and nations become more of an uproar. Are you tired of it? Weary from it? Are you tired of getting exercised, just whipped into a frenzy? The other, we were in Boston. We were in Boston last week for a couple of days because I was in Tennessee with Nick Freitas, and then we went to Boston. And I'm not even jet lagged, although Delta did cancel our flight. That was kind of the first bummer I've had with Delta. Typically, I think they're just an excellent airline. They just canceled our flight. Surprise. Good luck. It's not that far to Atlanta. We flew back. All is well. But while we were in Boston, we were in a hotel room so small.
5: How small was it?
0: Hey! Hey! I didn't think I was going to get anything from you. We were in a hotel room so small. I had to step outside to change my mind. I'm telling you, it was so small. And doing whatever. And I found myself going, I'm mad. What am I so agitated about? Fox News was on the TV. They just get you whipped into a twist, and I completely got to turn this off. It's just making me incensed, and I don't even know what they're talking about, just the tone of it, and everything is wrong, and these people are terrible, and we're all going to die. Yikes. It just, that's what they seek to do. And they never tell us then what we should do. Well, the Bible does. Do you want to see the West change? This is the last paragraph from David Wheaton. Nations are made up of people, and people are made up of individuals with sinful hearts in need of God's redemption. When individual souls are saved and begin to live under Christ's lordship, they influence their families and spheres of responsibility. And as that influence multiplies, homes, neighborhoods, schools, towns, cities, and ultimately nations can be transformed for the glory of God. But what must happen first? People need to be saved. Therefore, what we can do has already been commanded. Go and make disciples. I was reading an article from the Christian Post, Why the Woke Right is More Dangerous Than Conservatives Admit. An interesting article, but what captured my attention was the observation that I think we're all aware of, that the left has advanced through the long march through the institutions. Antonio Gramsci, he believed, hey, we got to get schools and universities, media, churches, entertainment, government, institutions that shape how people think before they cast a vote. So if they can capture the institutions, then they can indoctrinate people and they will then vote kooky. All right, what does that have to do with our concern about the nation's raging? We have institutions. We already have indoctrination centers. They're right. They needed to grab those so that they can indoctrinate those. We don't need to grab anything. We need to indoctrinate, which means we need to evangelize. If we want to see the world change and the nation stop raging, there is only one solution. Share the gospel. And until tomorrow, Go serve your king.
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3: American Family News, I'm Robert Thornton. Fox reports that Michigan Democrat Senate nominee Abdul Syed's campaign has collected more than $115,000 from individuals who work for or have held leadership roles with the Council on American Islamic Relations, or CARE, which has alleged terror ties. It's been designated a terrorist organization by the United Arab Emirates and formerly designated or labeled as such in Florida and Texas. A Fox News digital review found that El Sayed, who has made getting money out of politics a central campaign rallying cry, has accepted donations from at least 41 individuals who either work for CARE, formerly worked for CARE, or have served in leadership positions with the organization. Fox's Rich Edson is in Michigan with more on Abdul El Sayed and his win over Michigan Representative Haley Stevens. Attention is already shifting to the general election.
4: Michigan Democrats say they are united behind Abdul El Sayed after his unexpectedly narrow victory over Congresswoman Haley Stevens. Stevens, she released a statement today saying, quote, "I am proud to offer my support as he takes on Mike Rogers. Donald Trump and Mike Rogers want us to come out of this primary tired and divided, so their billionaire backers can come in and let multimillionaire Mike Rogers walk away with this Senate seat." Republican candidate Mike Rogers says on all this, quote, "The choice in November is simple, common sense or complete insanity. Abdul isn't just another liberal. He is an extremist."
3: Authorities said a man carrying ammunition and a gun in his vehicle was arrested Sunday at President Donald Trump's Los Angeles area golf course after appearing to monitor security preparations ahead of Trump's fundraiser there yesterday. The Los Angeles County Sheriff's Department said the 38-year-old man took pictures and video and had a 16-round magazine with ammo in his pocket. According to the U.S. Attorney's Office in Los Angeles, a search of his pickup truck in the golf course parking lot turned up a loaded 9mm pistol, binoculars, and a badge that read Security Protection Agent. There was a potential safety mishap involving an aircraft carrying the president. Fox's Lillian Wu has details.
5: There's an investigation underway into why commercial flights at Ronald Reagan Washington National Airport had not been halted as the president's Marine One helicopter took off nearby from the White House Tuesday afternoon. FAA officials believe the incident may have resulted in a violation of safety procedures, which were put in place after last year's deadly mid-air collision near the busy D.C. airport. The new rules banned all non-essential helicopter flights near the airport and halted all plane takeoffs and landings when an authorized helicopter passes through the designated airspace. The White House saying at no point was the president in harm's way. Lillian Wu, Fox News.
3: Los Angeles Dodgers first baseman Freddie Freeman says that encouraging others on the baseball diamond is part of his routine during a game. More from Caleb Castillo.
6: The 2020 National League MVP is one of baseball's best hitters. Over his time in the major leagues with the Atlanta Braves and LA Dodgers, he has eclipsed over 2,500 career hits. For Freddie, hitting the baseball is part of the job, a part of the job that he does on a daily basis. Josh Chambers shared clips from a recent interview that Freddie gave where he said that he always congratulates his opponents when they make it to first base in a game while the Dodgers are in the field.
7: For me, I always say, if you get a hit, I'm saying nice hit. You know how hard it is to get a hit in the big league, so I appreciate it. I know my pitchers probably wouldn't like that I tell every guy nice swing or way to swing it, but I don't know. That's just who I am.
6: Freddie says that although it is often forgotten as the grind of the MLB season wears on, at the end of the day, they're playing a kid's game. He also said that, quote, "My favorite is when it's a big league debut and that guy gets his first hit. To be able to say congratulations, you worked so hard your whole life to get there." As a veteran who entered the big leagues in Atlanta in 2010, a lot of younger players who have made it to the major leagues grew up watching Freddie play. Tom Joyce of the New Boston Post says that it can be a great moment of validation for the young generation of big leaguers to hear that from Freeman.
8: I would imagine that's a very big, like, I made it moment for a lot of these younger players, because he's not somebody who's just had a couple good seasons. He's somebody who's a 10-time All-Star and a guy who we know for a fact is going to have a plaque in Cooperstown one day.
6: I'm Caleb Castile.
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13: Where do you preach the word? Right. It's a fascinating thing. Today is 8-4. And if you happen to know that we're with Dr. Date the Word Carson today, that means that you got to look at Acts 8-4. And Acts 8-4 says, therefore, they were scattered abroad and went everywhere preaching the word. And so therein lies the question. I think we all have to ask ourselves, where do we preach the word? 866-348-7884 is a number to call in and share. What a neat opportunity when you really think about it. Well, you get to preach the word. Where do you do that? 866, the number to call, 866-348-7884. You know, we were talking about it right before the show started, Doc. In order to preach it, you first have to get it.
14: Yes. And then, where do you preach the gospel? When do you preach the gospel? Why do you preach the gospel? And you got to preach the gospel everywhere. I love that verse. Everywhere. And the reason for them taking the gospel everywhere was all of a sudden there was persecution like they had never known before in this early church. And some guy named Saul, he will become Paul. But before he becomes Paul, he is on a rampage. He watched Stephen be stoned in chapter 7, and he was consenting. This is good. These Christians, these followers of the way, they need to be put out of business. And he was making it his business to arrest Christians and to put them out of business. Well, all that did was stir them up to be scattered, but scattered with the word. And where do we preach the gospel?
13: Yeah, so what, you know, is I could just say that, you know, it's one of my favorite things to share. Like, you know, I study in the morning, and I've done that for years. And they knew way back when I came to Winston-Salem, you know, 30-some-odd years ago, that when I came to work in the morning, whoever I saw, I'd say, you know what I read this morning? I read that, you know, like I told you this morning, like I was reading in Psalm 85 about the way that truth and peace and righteousness and kindness, you know, come together. And I get it. And then you just can't keep it inside, right? You get a chance to go share that. How do you do that? Like, what opportunities do you have? What is it with your kids? Is it with the people you work with? Maybe you get a chance to teach Sunday school, or, well, you know, where is that happening for you, and how does it happen? 866-348-7884. It's a beautiful thing because the word is truth.
14: Yeah. Some people are very intentional, and some people, if they're just being aware, we call them divine interruptions.

0: of a sudden you're realizing this has happened so that I can share the gospel with them. You know, with me, Date the Word, I'm looking for those opportunities to ask a person when's their birthday. And today I was at Lowe's getting some bird feed, and there was nobody in line. And so you know what happened. I'm just sitting there, Carolyn, there's no one else there. And I said, so I know I'm not going to interrupt her work day. And I said, Carolyn, if she got a quick moment, when's your birthday? And she told me September the 3rd. I said, 9/3. Oh, you're going to love this. I pull up my phone, pull up the app, and I show her Daniel 9/3. I've had Daniel, he set his face to seek the Lord in prayer and supplication. And I showed that to her, and she got so excited, Robbie. Oh, my word. She said, where'd you get that from? And she's grabbing a pen and a piece of paper. She wants to write it down. I said, here's my business card. You can download the app. And then all of these verses are available to you. Share with other people. She said, this is incredible. You have made my day. Well, that's one of the ways I do it. But we need to hear
1: I've seen so many amazing examples of, you know, what people do. And it's just they were given the opportunity. Yep. And here it came. We would love to hear your story.
0: Yes.
1: Like, oh, my goodness, here I was. And then all of a sudden, God just, and he gave me the words. How many times did that happen to you? Where you were like, well, and then all of a sudden, here came the download. This is what you say. And when you say it, you see, oh, my goodness, look what happened. 866-348-7884. 866-34-TRUTH. Like, it is an amazing thing.
0: That's Matthew 10. You know, Jesus said, I'm sending you guys out. And when you find yourself standing before people, kings even, I will give you what to say. And they're some of the most exciting moments where you're like, I had no clue when I started, but all of a sudden the Holy Spirit was just empowering. Say this to them, say this to them.
1: Right, right. And the things that you will never, ever forget. Well, we'd like to hear them so we never forget, right? Those stories, when you share them on the air, and I know it takes courage to call, I understand, but when you share that stuff, you're encouraging somebody that may someday, right, be standing there by somebody, that, and literally, think about what's at stake. Hell, okay? If those people don't ever hear, if nobody ever tells them, right, yeah. The words that God has in mind for you to share, right? There is this place, and I told Doc earlier today that I had this dream about hell, and I didn't know it was about hell at the time. I just knew, man, this place is gray wherever I was, and people are really hateful.
0: Yeah. And I want to make sure that listeners heard that. It's gray. He didn't say it was great. He said it was gray.
1: Right. It was the color gray. There was no, it wasn't dark. It was gray, and it was horrible, depressing gray, and the people were just difficult. I guess that they weren't like trying to murder me or anything. They were just difficult, and it was just a tough place. And I was, you know, fortunately, because I ask all the time from Psalm 119, you know, I remembered your name in the night, O Lord, and kept your word. And, you know, there's that idea to remember his name in the night. And all of a sudden I remembered, like, where's Jesus in this place? And all of a sudden, the Holy Spirit came to me in the dream and said, you're in hell. That's what, and you can't see any color because there's no light.
0: Mm.
1: When I woke up out of that dream, man, I had this green picture across from the bed, and I saw this bright, beautiful green that was on the wall, and I was, man, color, I appreciate color. And I saw some reds and another thing that we had on the wall, and I was just like, oh my gosh, thank you, God, for color. God, oh no, as it hit me, like, the people that don't know you are going to go to a place where they never see color again because there's no light. I mean, he's the light of the world, and that light shines in, right, seven different hues. Blue, what is it?
0: Indigo.
1: Roy G. Biv, red, orange, yellow, blue, indigo, and violet. Still remember that one. But nonetheless, I'm like, man. This is a critical thing. Like, we have this opportunity that God's given us that somebody told us, right? Mm-hmm. Somebody shared it with you so that you would be able to see all the colors of the rainbow.

0: for eternity, and colors beyond anything we can imagine, Doc.
1: Well, I'm loving listening to you talk about this because earlier, again, the passion you had, and think about what you just said. In heaven, there are rainbows.
0: Right.
1: The color is going to be there. Oh, we got to get people to heaven.
0: We got Buxman. He's calling in. Well, how about you? 866-348-7884, 866-34-TRUTH. Where do you preach the word? Love to hear it. We'll be right back.
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5: By the way, did you know if you're a Christian today, God has put his seal on you? 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In Ephesians 1, 13 and 14, Paul says, in him, Christ, you also, after listening to the message of truth, the gospel of your salvation, having also believed, you were sealed in him with the Holy Spirit of promise, who has given us a pledge of our inheritance with a view of the redemption of God's own possession to the praise of his glory. 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
0: Welcome back to Truth Talk Live. So honored, as always, to have Dr. Date the Word Carson on with us. And it is 8-4, which means we're thinking about Acts 8-4. And it says, everywhere they preach the word. So where do you preach the word? 866-348-7884, 866-34-TRUTH. We do have Buxman with us. So, Buxman, how about you?
12: I love this program, Robbie, and I love Dr. Date the Word Carson, too. I still like to call him Pastor Carson because I know that's in his heart that he's such a good pastor over the airwaves here on the Truth Network, too. And yes, I've got your calendar, Pastor Carson, so it's great. And Acts 8:4, where, brothers, this is what you got to ask for guys like me, and I got to do a shout out for another very evangelical friend of mine, brother of ours. His name is Austin, and he lives in Carlisle, Ohio. Well, I think he's moved now, but he lives just outside of Dayton, Ohio, where I am. And guys, where do we not preach the word, is it's probably going to be a shorter list than where do I preach, according to Acts 8, verse 4. Because right now, guys, if you want to hear some Buskman preaching, if you're in the Dayton area, I'm going down to the Dayton Dragon Stadium to do some busking. You know, that's what we do. We're street performers. And if you come up to me and say, hey, I heard you on Truth Talk Live today, I will sing a special song for you.
0: Have you got
12: and
0: your guitar box guitar
12: in the name
0: again?
12: Of Jesus. I got to put strings on it, Robbie. I was out. Watch this, brother. I was out in the rain busking. This rain come up on me so fast that it just drenched me and my cigar box guitar, which means the box gets a little waved because it's a cigar box and it's got some wood in it, but it's mostly paper. Okay. Right. So I had to wait for it to dry out, and then I have to worry about the neck on that instrument bending, making it the intonation of the guitar neck not right. So I've got to put strings on it. It's dried out. It seems like everything's good and straight. But I will not be bringing the cigar box. I'm doing backing tracks. I'm cheating. I'm bringing backing tracks and just singing a lot of old songs that makes people happy and makes people dance. That's what I do when I go out busking. And if you come out and say, hey, I heard you on Truth Talk Live with Robbie Dillmore and Dr. Carson, I'll sing a special song for you. So Truth Talk, Mike, if you're out there,
0: that's
12: you know
0: chance,
12: where the Dragon Stadium is in downtown Dayton, Ohio. Come down to the stadium and listen for me. And if you find me, come up and say, hey, I heard you on the radio, I'll sing you a special song.
0: Oh, I love the idea that you're getting to them before the dragon does.
12: You're such a dad, Robbie. You keep those jokes in a database, don't you?
1: Oh, he's got dad jokes like you wouldn't believe.
0: But nonetheless, you know, I'm thinking the Dragon Stadium. I never heard of this. The Dayton, it makes sense they would be the Dayton Dragons.
1: Dayton Dragons and the Dayton Flyers.
12: Yes, the Dayton Flyers.
1: So what song are you going to sing?
12: I'm going to do Norman Greenbaum's Spirit in the Sky, the one-hit wonder that Norman Greenbaum...
0: I remember it.
12: Remember that song?
0: Oh, I remember it well. Spirit in the Sky? Yeah, oh, yeah, we're going to...
12: Yes.
0: Buxman's going to be rolling.
12: I will.
0: You don't remember it, Doc? You may be a little young.
1: No,
0: you might be a little young to remember
1: this one.
0: Spirit in the Sky was about the time I was graduating from high school, 73.
12: Yes.
0: Right?
1: Yeah, I was 12.
12: Yes. Late 60s, early 70s, and it was a secular song, but it lifts up the name of Jesus like nobody's business.
0: Oh, it absolutely does. It absolutely does. It was part of the Jesus Revolution thing, I think.
12: It certainly was. It was part of the Jesus movement back in the 60s there in California. And it was Norman Greenbaum's only hit. So that song was called a one-hit wonder because it took, you know, the pop culture of those days by storm. And it was all about our Lord and Savior.
0: I think you need to hear a verse. And Buxman, I know he can do it a cappella. So here you go, buddy.
12: You ready?
0: I'm ready.
12: When I die and they lay me to rest, gonna go to the place that's the best. When they lay me down to die, going up to the Spirit in the Sky. That's the opening line. But then in one of the stanzas, it says this. I forget the word. I know it's a must. Gotta have a friend in Jesus. So you know that when you die, he's gonna recommend you the Spirit in the Sky.
0: That is awesome, Buxman.
12: Yeah.
0: Right on cue, man. I mean, and there it is. That is the song. You don't remember that song, Doc?
1: No.
12: You don't remember that one, Doc?
1: No, sir. I remember Jesus is all right, just all right with me by the Doobie Brothers.
12: Yep, that's the Doobie Brothers.
0: Well,
12: and
0: apparently
12: that was another one that I can do.
0: In Virginia,
12: so
0: they didn't.
12: Come
0: they
12: up,
0: was too far. I lived in Albuquerque at the time. Believe me, it was big out there. I was just saying. But anyway, thank you, Buxman. You are awesome, as always. And what a way to preach it. Sing it. Sing it.
13: I will. Love you guys. I got to get the basket. I'll see you out at the Dragon Stadium in downtown Dayton.
0: All right. There you go.
13: Bye, guys.
0: So if you're out there and you see somebody singing Spirit in the Sky, you'll know.
1: Yes.
0: That is your chance to meet Buxman himself. Like, wow, what an opportunity. But it tells me Buxman may be a little older than I pictured him.
1: Okay. Well, I always want to, when's the last time you did something for the first time? And I just had something happen for the first time. My Spirit in the Sky, sung by Buxman.
0: There you go. So how about you? How, you know, I hadn't thought about singing the word, but that's amazing, right?
1: Yeah.
0: 866-348-7884-866-34-TRUTH. I think you should always preach somebody the word before they go to the Dragon.
1: Always good. When I was in New York City back in 1985, I was working with a pastor named Tom Harris, and he loved to sing. And on Saturday afternoons, he'd go, let's go to Central Park. And he'd just go down there and just start singing Psalms, Psalms 25, unto thee, O Lord, do I lift up my soul unto thee, O Lord, do I cry out to you? And just he would get a crowd so we could then share the gospel with them. And so, yeah, Buxman's going to be singing so he can share the gospel.
0: That is so, so cool. So we got Trish is in Ohio. Trish, you're on Truth Talk Live. What you got for us?
14: Well, I have two things, real short. The first one is when you talked about the birth date, that I just connected dots with that over, like, the last 6 months. And always, I have always loved Psalms 23. And I can't memorize scripture very well. Tried, and everybody says, you should do it. Well, I thought, then it came to me, God will give it to me when I need it, and I'm not going to sweat anymore. And so here I am at a fair and talking to a lady that I'm purchasing Christmas gifts for, and she's going to start doing some ministry with her church, and she's going to be teaching the high school years, which can be kind of difficult.
0: Oh, yeah.
14: So we started talking a little bit, and I was just kind of throwing out some ideas to her that I had learned from other people. And out of nowhere, I said, you know, a really good thing to do to encourage them is to give them their birth date scripture. And so I told her about mine, and she was just like, oh my goodness, I love that. So she wrote it down. And
0: Trish, you know, we have to go to a break, and I'm dying to hear the rest of this, plus the next one. Can you stay with us through the break?
14: Yeah.
0: Oh, please do. And we got plenty of time for you, too, if you want to call on the break. 866-348-7884. Where do you preach the word? I can hardly wait. We'll be right back.
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22: Hi, I'm Barry McGuire, author of Ignite Your Life, here to explain how you can defeat fear effortlessly. It's not hard, but we make it so difficult, chasing the things that are visible while ignoring the unseen, which is everything. Everything we could possibly imagine and a million times more, or what God has in store for us in eternity when we simply keep our eyes fixed on Him rather than the evil of this world that can so quickly capture your attention and emotions. When you think about it, Satan has sterilized Christians with fear, preventing us from reproducing ourselves. Fear is the opposite of faith, and without faith, you can't share your faith. In fact, without faith, it's impossible to please God. This explains why the church has gone silent, allowing evil to overcome us, with only 1% of us having the faith to share our faith. God promises you in Romans 8:28, He'll destroy your fear with effortless faith when you love Him above everything else and live for His purpose to seek and save the lost. That's it. If you want to have your life ignited, go to igniteamerica.com.
0: Welcome back to Truth Talk Live. Today's question is, where do you preach the word? And we're so blessed to have Trish in Ohio with us. And Doc, you have a real connection to her with the 23rd Psalm and the 23:1, right?
1: Yeah, well, when we look at how I do the date the word, we have the verse for the month and the day. But that's kind of an American thing. Most people around the world have day, month. And so for January the 23rd, 23:1, that day is Psalms 23:1. And then February 2:23 would be Psalms 23:2. So that's how I would memorize Psalms 23 based on the day.
0: That's so cool, yeah. Trish. So tell us the rest of you left us right where you were talking to the lady at the fair, and I was really excited to hear.
1: Yes.
14: Yeah, so she was just about in tears that she has a kickoff for this year because it's her first year. And then, you know, I told her, I said, keep that excitement and pace yourself. I said, you know, Jesus didn't run places. He walked. And he took his time, so, and he paced himself. I said, so your excitement and everything is awesome. Just don't waste it in the first year and then get burned out. And so she said, and I said, so Psalms 23, you know, it says, I walk through the valley. It didn't run through it. He ran. He walked. So she was like, oh, my gosh. She said, I needed that. And so it's just kind of neat to see that. And then the other one real quick was when I was in Walmart waiting at the checkout counter. Nobody else is around except for the lady in front of me. And she is lamenting to the cashier about that her mom had just called her again for the umpteenth time, you know, that day. And, you know, I'm just sitting here listening, can't help it. And she says, she looks at me directly and says, what would you do if that was your mom? And I said, well, how old is your mom? And, you know, she was in her late 70s. And I said, oh, okay. I said, so how old do you think she is in your mind? And she goes, what do you mean? I said, when did your mom stop getting old?
0: Uh-huh.
14: And she kind of sat there, and I said, because my grandma stopped getting old at 65. I said, every year she was 65 until she died in her 80s. And she kind of sat there and she goes, oh my gosh, I have always just thought of mom as being 62. And I said, well, you know, the Ten Commandments, right? And she said, yeah. And I said, well, there's one in there that has a promise, you know, honor your father and mother, that your days on the earth will be long. And I said, just, you may not have her very long. And she kind of sat there and looked at me, and I said, and I'm not good at this, but in the Old Testament it says to honor those with the silver hair. And she goes, I'm going to look that up. So, you know, and then I told her, she goes, so how often does your mom call? And I said, oh, if I want to talk to my mom, I said, I go to the cemetery. Mm-hmm. And it was like a mic drop moment. And I said, I never got to know my mom. She died when I was, you know, two. And she said, oh my gosh, I'm so sorry. I said, no, it's okay. I said, I've had a wonderful stepmom. I go, and it's for this moment to help you so that you can rethink this and cherish your mom. Because one of these days you're going to miss her, and then you're going to go to the cemetery and cry because, you know, you wish you would have got another call from her. And, you know, I go, you might just have to go out with her. She just wants to spend some time with you. Mm-hmm. And I said, that's honoring to her. And so she finished up, you know, with her groceries and stuff like that. And she started to walk away. She turns around. And I mean, her face was completely changed. And her heart felt, thank you. I mean, she said it like three times. And, you know, the cashier lady was just, her mouth was gaping open. And she said, that was so cool. She said, is that real? And I said, yeah, it's real. And she goes, you did that so elegantly. She said, it was just like, and I said, like the spirit took over. And she goes, yes. And I said, it did. You know, because all of it flowed so beautifully and just elegantly, and just everything came what I needed, and the healing came. You know, so that's just when you're in the moment and God takes over and the Holy Spirit fills you and gives you what you need. You don't really need to be looking for opportunities. You just need to pray about, if there's an opportunity today, Lord, use me for your glory and honor. And
0: by the way, Trish, he just did.
1: Yes,
0: because you couldn't have been.
1: Boy, what a call. Thank you.
0: You
1: for
0: couldn't
1: calling.
0: Have been more eloquent. You could not have told those stories with more, I don't know, man. I mean, I'm sitting here about in tears. It's just absolutely, absolutely beautiful. And it's such a teachable moment for all of us, because I know, I assure you, Doc's not, it's not easy for him to get on the air. It's not easy for me or anybody else. But if you will be obedient, like God's saying, you have something to say because you experienced it, which you did, Trish. I mean, who knows how many people you blessed today because you had the courage to call.
14: Yeah, and it's, I don't always have that desire to call. But when I do, I'm always like, okay, open the door if that's what you want me to do, because it's always when I'm driving. And it always is. I am never somewhere. It's always when I'm driving, and then I have a short drive or something. But, yeah, I just have to give a shout-out, too, because I got the Date the Word book for free when I called in one time. And I wasn't going to call in, and then I was like, I don't know. What do you want me to have, Lord? Is because you're telling me to call. So if you want me to, sometimes it's obedience where I do something and nothing happens, but it was like you were being obedient. Well, oh, okay. So the time that I called, I thought, well, maybe I'm not going to get anything. He wanted me to call, so I'm going to, and I got the Date the Word. I cannot tell you how many times I have opened that up and I went, wow, wow, that is so for today. And thank I you, even Lord. Have on some of them like three wows, because I open up my utmost for his highest, and then I open up my Bible, and all three will connect. Mm. And it's just
0: there's one spirit works in me, works in Doc, works in you. It's a beautiful thing, absolutely gorgeous. Mm. Thank you, Trish. So,
1: I'm giving three wows right now. again, thank you for your kind words about the Date the Word devotional.
2: Yes.
0: Very much. You have an amazing day. You blessed us for sure, and I'm sure thousands others. Thank you, Trish.
14: Hope so. Thank you.
0: Have
14: bye-bye.
0: A great day. Eight, here's your chance, right? You don't know who you might bless.
1: That's
0: it.
1: Exactly,
0: man, I mean,
1: right.
0: If you weren't blessed, oh, my goodness, what stories. And I know almost everybody that's listening has got something where the Spirit came in and they were able to preach the word in a place that they just didn't. 866-348-7884. 866-348-7884. And, you know, I can't help but think as I'm listening to Trish, Doc, that, you know, I've sat as you recorded many of those episodes, right? And because you may not know, I'm his producer when he actually does his, you know, 60-second ones that run on the Truth Network. And you put so much work into those, but it's the Holy Spirit that makes
1: it
0: happen.
1: Yeah. And, like, just following up, trying not to be bragging on myself, but today, this very day, I've had three different text message emails of, I don't know how you did this, but today's devotional was so right for me. It's like you were sitting beside me last night, hearing what I'm dealing with, so that when I opened up that verse and start reading it, it was exactly what I needed. And I go, all I can do is, that's a God thing. That is only God. I'm just a vessel. And that's what everybody else is. Trish, that day with this lady, she was just a vessel. She was available. And this lady says, what would you do? Well, okay, I'm going to just speak. Lord, speak through me. And then she had
0: to be prepared, right, for that moment.
1: Yeah. And again, God uses the available vessel. He doesn't use a perfect vessel. None of us would be getting used.
0: And if you heard the beginning of the conversation, and if you didn't, you might want to go back and get the podcast and listen. What she started out with, and I'm sure you remember her saying this, is, I really can't remember Scripture. And then having listened to her for a few minutes, I was like, what? You know, she quoted it quite eloquently in every opportunity that I could hear. And again, when it comes to that, the Holy Spirit knows every word that's in there, that's in your heart, right? He's going to put his words in your heart. And when you need them, they're going to be there.
1: And the reason we keep reading Scripture, if I can, the reason we keep dating the word,
0: right,
1: is because repetition leads to retention. And I think while trying to memorize Scripture myself, the struggles that come with it, it's challenging. John MacArthur gave that suggestion of reading like a book like Philippians or 1 John, James, where it's 4 or 5 chapters, read it every day for 30 days. And instead of trying to memorize word for word, you're reading this, and all of a sudden it's like, I remember what was in Philippians chapter 3. I remember what's in 1 John chapter 5, because that repetition led to retention.
0: Again, it doesn't come back void. So the beauty of it is if you open it up and you begin to read it, God installs it.
1: Yeah.
0: Believe me, he does. He's planting it. Yeah. He's literally going to water it, and it is going to grow. I know you're not shocked. Truth Talk Mike is on with us in Dayton, Ohio. Mike, I'm so glad you joined the party.
3: Well, thank you. I have a hard time remembering Scripture, too. And anyways, my story is when I went to Lowe's. It's a Lowe's day.
1: Yes.
3: Dr. And I was at Lowe's, and there was a 95-year-old man walking across the parking lot. And he was kind of struggling a little bit. And my heart, something in my heart, you know, God told me to go over and say hi to him and see if he needed any help. Well, I did. I know we're going up to a break. And anyways, I went over to him and I said, hey, do you need help? And he says, no, I need the exercise. I said, oh, okay. And then I noticed.
0: Well, stop right there, Mike. We got to leave him on a cliffhanger.
1: Yeah. Okay.
0: How about you? You got something where you preach the word. We would love to hear from you. 866-348-78. We're going to hear what happened to the 95-year-old man when we come back. But meanwhile, we would love to hear your story. Oh, would we? 866-348-7884. We'll be right back.
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4: This is Anne Graham Lotz with Daily Light for Daily Living. Humility matters to God. Daniel was lavishly honored by kings for his supernatural wisdom. God revealed to Daniel the meaning of dreams. Angels personally delivered God's answers to his prayers. And God miraculously delivered him from the lion's den. Daniel, whose greatness gave him every human right to think highly of himself, didn't. In Daniel 9:3, Daniel smeared himself with ashes because he knew humility matters to God. It's interesting how pride can creep into our attitude when we pray. We think if we keep all the rules, if we're good, moral, helpful, then somehow God owes us the answer we want. Listen to me. Isaiah 66:2 says, "These are the ones I look on with favor, those who are humble." Maybe it's time you smeared yourself with ashes. Time to plead with God in deep, genuine humility. This is Anne Graham Lotz.
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0: 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Therefore, they scattered abroad and went everywhere preaching the word. Where do you get a chance to do that? 866-348-7884, 866-34-TRUTH. And when we left our hero, TTL Mike, Truth Talk Live Mike, he had reached a new Lowe's. No, I'm just kidding. He was with a 95-year-old man crossing the parking lot. He was struggling. And from there, Mike.
3: Yeah, he had a walker, and I have my father-in-law with me, and he has a walker. And I bought him one with the wheels. So I went over. My intention was to, you know, tell him about the one with the wheels, you know.
0: Right.
3: So I went over there to talk to him about, you know, to say hi. And I said, do you need me to get a cart or anything? He says, no, I need the exercise. And then I did talk to him about the push cart with the wheels, you know. And I says, you know, you can buy those at Target, you know. And he goes, you know what I'm going to do? I'm going to go over there right after this. I'm done shopping here, and I'm going to go to Target and get one of those. And it was a 2-hour conversation, so I don't have 2 hours to tell you the story. But anyways, and I looked at his neck as we were talking, and I said, hey, you notice you got a rosary around your neck. He said, yeah, about 6 months ago, you know, I converted to Catholicism. And I says, oh, you did? I says, well, sir, do you know how to get to heaven? He says, well, you have to be good. And I said, well, no, you don't. That's not how you get to heaven, sir. And he goes, well, and he looked at me with a kind of disgust look on his face. But I says, and I gave him the Romans Road, you know, Romans 3, what is it?
1: 323.
3: Romans 323, yeah. And then I said, all have sinned and come short of the glory of God. And he says, I heard that. And then I went through the Romans Road with him. And every time I said a verse, and God gave me the verses, you know, I wrote them down once, and I wrote them down more than once, but I still can't remember them. Like right now, I'm a little nervous too. But anyways, every time I said a verse to him, he says, I've heard that. Yeah, I've heard that. And then at the end of the Romans Road with him, I says, well, Jim, his name was Jim. I says, Jim, would you like to go to heaven? He says, I sure would. I understand what you just said there, and I really would. I said, well, I held his hand, and I prayed like a prayer, like a church, you know, pray after me. And after we were done praying, I looked at him, and I said, well, Jim, what do you think? And he points at me with his big old finger in my face and says, I'll see you in heaven.
1: Come on.
3: And I said, oh, my word. And he repeated after me, and I just died in tears right there in front of the parking lot and at Lowe's parking lot, and I gave him a big hug. He gave me a big hug, and I got his number, and I recommended him to go to church where right next to my cabinet shop, because that's where the Lowe's was, and there's a church pastor, and I gave him the church name to go to. I told the pastor he's coming. You know what I mean?
0: And so, Mike, I got to ask you, I mean, this is such I'm so blessed by what God does through, you know, just willing people to walk up to this gentleman. But you said that you gave him these Bible verses. Did you have a Bible with you, or were you just doing them from memory because God gave them to you at the moment?
3: Mostly God gave them to me at the moment, but I used to have them in my shirt pocket, you know, and I gave it away to somebody else once. So I didn't have them in my shirt pocket at the time. So I'm like, oh, no, I'm a little out of the water here, you know. I said them all perfectly at that time. I know I did. And
0: that's the part that I just don't want anybody to miss.
1: Yeah.
0: That he didn't, in other words, at the moment of truth, which literally is a moment of truth in this particular situation where you step into it, right? God will totally give you what you need. And the beauty of it is, from my perspective, is right now you can't really think of it. Because honestly, when you said Rome, you know, and again, Doc knows his stuff like there's no tomorrow. It rolled right off his tongue. But I'm like, I don't know. But I do know that if I stepped into that moment and I needed something, mm-hmm. that God would give me scripture. He would give me whatever I needed, because that's just the beauty of it. And I just love, because Mike, you do these kind of things all the time. As God gives you, he gave you a boldness of personality we all don't have. And he gave Doc that kind of person. And you don't know because you haven't hung around Doc as much as me, but like if you go to a church supper with Doc, you know, he will probably meet everybody there and give them all a Date the Word calendar and a Date the Word card. And that's just his personality, which is absolutely great. And it's Stu's personality too. If you invite Stu to a church, you can almost count on the fact that he will go around the room and do all that. But I know you're not shocked because you know me pretty well. I'm not that guy. So
3: you're not.
0: but
3: that's okay.
0: I admire.
1: You are friendlier than you think you are.
0: But I just marvel. I marvel at the gifts God gave people, right? Yeah. Like he gave Mike those gifts. And he gave Trish the gift.
3: Amen.
1: And go and talk to him. Trish, being available.
0: right? Yeah. Well, it was all a gift. It was like he's prepared these works in advance for us to do, right?
1: Well, and I'm going to jump on that, Robbie. Again, I tell people one of the reasons you're reading God's Word daily is not just for yourself. I don't read just for me. I read for others who, first off, I know I've got to read for others,
0: right?
1: For my family, those I'm discipling. But then I'm reading because at some moment during the day, there just might be somebody who's going to ask a question. And all of a sudden I go, well, that's why I was reading that today. You know, I just was looking at that verse today, this Bible verse today, and you're able to help somebody. But that's why, again, to our listeners, please, please, please, every day, dive into God's Word. Let it get into you, and it'll change you. But also, God will then be able to use what He's poured into you to pour into somebody else in those unexpected moments. And there's Mike right there ready to share the gospel with this gentleman, going through the Romans Road by memory.
0: And then
1: he prays, and I'll see you in heaven. I'm rejoicing with people in heaven right now that are rejoicing. What a story.
0: And also all the listeners that are getting to hear, because Mike had the courage to call.
1: That's right.
0: Or just followed the Spirit's leading. You could hear he's nervous. I mean, that's the beauty of it, right? I love that you stepped into it, Mike.
3: Yeah. You know, David Jeremiah the other day, and I want to say that to someone, you know, I'll say it in Mike Dabble's terms. I love what he said on the radio the other day. He said, life is a bunch of decisions all the time. We have to make decisions. And then when we make those decisions, we either make habits or good habits or bad habits. And when we make these habits, then we make a life, you know. Oh, I love what he said there. And, you know, I just really do. I thought that was really a good way to think about life. You know,
0: perfectly. You may know I do this podcast called Robbie and the Rabbi. And I was interviewing my rabbi friend, who's Orthodox Jew, actually. It's a wonderful podcast. He was talking about Adam and Eve in the garden. And he talked about that there were two possible outcomes from what happened that they had choices to make, right?
1: Mm-hmm.
0: And he said, one choice we all have every single minute, am I going to maximize the way that God is glorified? Or, that's one possibility. Or, what can be done to maximize the glory of God? Here are the two. What's the difference? There's no I in the second. Right? That if you're thinking about what can be done, it's different than what can I do? Because I do is not the way, like the man said, you know, what can I do to get to heaven? There's no I do in it.
1: There's no I do in it.
0: There isn't a...
1: Because Jesus said, it is finished.
0: Right.
1: I've done it.
0: And so if you're looking to do something for yourself, that's how you fall into these poor decisions that I make all the time. Don't get me wrong. Believe me, I make them constantly. But the beauty of what he shared for me is to go, okay, let's leave Robbie out of the equation here. What can be done to maximize the glory of God in this situation? And, you know, a lot of times that means stepping out and making a phone call I didn't necessarily want to make, or stepping into other situations that aren't necessarily good for Robbie Dillmore, but they're good to glorify God.
3: Amen.
1: That's
3: amen. That's the whole goal, isn't it? Yep.
1: 1 Corinthians 10:31. Whatsoever we do, it's to glorify Him. So what can be done? And preaching the gospel everywhere, being sensitive to those divine appointments, not interruptions, appointments. And Acts 8:4, everywhere we go, we're taking the gospel of the Lord Jesus Christ with us.
0: And you can hear the fruit of going to the Date the Word website and getting the Date the Word book and learning how to date the word. What's it? What? Give them the website, Doc.
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0: Thank
1: your
0: you,
1: app.
0: Mike. I appreciate your call so much. As everybody that called today, it was wonderful.
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7: Our word for today comes from Psalm 11. If the foundations are destroyed, what can the righteous do? The Lord is in his holy temple. The Lord's throne is in heaven. Those words could have been written for our day. We look around and we see moral confusion, attacks on truth, and growing distrust of institutions. It's easy to ask David's questions. If the foundations are destroyed, what can the righteous do? David's answer is not panic, retreat, or despair. He immediately lifts our eyes to the throne of God. The Lord is in his holy temple. The Lord's throne is in heaven. Earthly foundations may shake, but God's throne never does. Our greatest foundation has never been government, courts, or culture. It has always been the Lord himself. When we lose confidence in him, we lose the very foundation upon which we stand. But when our trust remains in God, we can stand with courage even when the world around us is unstable.
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9: American Family News, I'm Robert Thornton. A conservative political pundit says yesterday's Democrat Senate primary in Michigan became the biggest socialist victory in America in our history. AFN's Chad Groening has more.
10: Abdul Sayed finally secured the Democrat nomination early Wednesday when Congresswoman Haley Stevens conceded. It was a narrow one-point victory for the party's radical socialist left in a battleground state, and it sets up what promises to be a contentious and expensive general election campaign against Republican former Congressman Mike Rogers, who ran unopposed in the primary. Gary Bauer is chairman of the Campaign for Working Families, who has served on the board of Christians United for Israel.
25: This was the most expensive Senate primary in the history of the United States. And I believe, when all is said and done, that El Sayed was way outspent, perhaps by millions of dollars. There's also the very real likelihood Michigan has an open primary. So a number of Republicans went into the primary and voted for the liberal Democrat that El Sayed defeated.
10: So moving to the general election, Bauer has a stern warning.
25: This is the biggest socialist victory in America in our history. And the alliance he put together were socialists, Marxists, and Islamists, as well as disgruntled voters that think that the system is failing them. So if what happened in Michigan continues to march forward, our future will look a lot more like Karl Marx than it will look like Thomas Jefferson.
10: I'm Chad Groening.
9: Dr. Anthony Fauci's decision to invoke the Fifth Amendment before Congress will be put to the test this week as a Republican-led committee prepares to vote to hold him in contempt and refer the matter to the Justice Department. A contempt finding could open the door to an investigation into whether Fauci had a valid constitutional right against self-incrimination when he refused to answer dozens of questions from lawmakers at a committee hearing last week focused on his handling of the COVID pandemic. See more at AFN.net. The Senate Judiciary Committee held a hearing today on a Muslim group in the U.S. and its activities. Fox's Bill Malusian reports.
26: It was Republican Senator Ted Cruz who decided to call this hearing to take a look at the impacts of Muslim Brotherhood networks here in the U.S. The Trump administration has designated several branches of the Muslim Brotherhood as terrorist organizations, to which committee chairman Ted Cruz says in part, quote, the Muslim Brotherhood and its branches encourage, facilitate, and provide resources for conducting jihadist terrorism across the world. They're committed to overthrowing the United States and the governments of our allies. I've been leading the fight in Congress to secure designations for my entire tenure in the Senate.
9: All five Democrats on the committee boycotted the hearing, refusing to attend, calling it a creep show in a joint statement. The Texas Attorney General's office said AG Ken Paxton has launched an investigation into the American Academy of Pediatrics over concerns that the organization may be promoting and recommending childhood vaccines for financial gain. The AAP is the largest professional association of pediatricians in the U.S. The Texas AG's office said that the AAP's top corporate donors are pharmaceutical companies that would suffer financially from a reduced number of vaccines being recommended on the CDC's revised vaccine schedule. A man is charged for starting a damaging fire in Spokane, Washington, as firefighters are trying to take down other major blazes, Fox's Sarah Allegre reports.
11: Suspect Aaron Farinacci was formally charged with first-degree arson. He's being held with a bond at $1 million. He is accused of causing the devastation that I'm currently surrounded in. Court documents show us that he had other police encounters last summer about two other fire-related incidents. The Old Trails fire broke out Saturday afternoon. Fire crews have been working to build containment lines, and not just the Old Trails fire, but the two others burning here, and they're making some good progress. We got 5% containment with the Fairview Fire and Autumn Lane. The most active wildfire is burning at 5,800 acres.
9: On Wall Street, two of the three major indices were down. Today, the Dow was up 263. The S&P lost 13 and the NASDAQ dropped 222. West Texas Intermediate crude was down to about $75 a barrel. See more news at AFM.net.
12: God has really blessed me. 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
15: When the God of the universe created the world, he didn't snap his fingers or wink his eye. The Lord spoke. God said, let there be light. Because we believe, we speak about the happenings in this world, mindful that our true home is with Jesus Christ and his kingdom. I'm Todd Herman. Welcome to A Disciple's View. Hey, we are winning. And I want to thank you for this amazing start. Tim Todd joined us on Monday. And we determined that he is a seditious smuggler of God's word into the government schools, a legal smuggler, but definitely an act of sedition. And if you didn't hear his appearance, I asked him, when did God touch you with this mission to get God's word into the hands of kids in government schools? He was in Russia. He was handing out Bibles in Russia. And he came back to the States. He was talking with some people, and they said, "Why? You know, it's great you're doing it in Russia. Why aren't you doing it here?" And he said, "Not allowed. We can do it in Russia, but we can't do it here. It's not allowed." And they look for this loophole. They found it. Kids handing Bibles to kids is perfectly legal. And we work for we work with Truth for Youth, TFY.org. And Tim Todd will get a Bible into the hands of any teen who says, "I'll hand it to another teenager." And this is, of course, this is disciple-making. It's making disciples who make disciples. He's smart. The Bible itself is a comic at the beginning. It's not disrespectful in any way, of course. Tim Todd would never do that to the gospel, but it addresses the big issues of today for kids, the lies of transgenderism, same-sex attraction, pornography, cutting. You could think of it more as a graphic novel, really. And then it gets into the New Testament. For many of these kids, it's going to be the first time they see the Word of God. So kids who want to make disciples, hand them off. And there's been 80,000, Tim told me, decisions for Christ based upon this. So this is your chance to smuggle a Bible seditiously and legally into the government schools behind the backs of the bureaucrats who want our kids to hate the Lord, who are teaching them that all religions go to the same place. Just go to tfy.org. If you want a phone, if you're listening live right now, not on podcast live, then call 800-733-4737. That phone number is good, 8 a.m. to 4:30 Central. 800-733-4737 or tfy.org. We're also winning right now, for the first time, the people who have been COVID realists, people, I would count myself as a COVID realist, were winning a rhetorical war that has been a long time coming. RFK Jr. went on Dana Bash's program on CNN, and he embarrassed her completely. She was revealed for what she is. She's a talking points reader. She still wants to use phrases like, but the experts say. The experts who? We're going to talk a great deal about this on Friday. How do you determine the experts? Because during the era of COVID, people would say to me and call in radio, you'll forgive me if I'm not going to take health advice from a talk show host. I choose to trust the scientists. And I would say, which ones? What do you mean? Which scientists? You said you trust the scientists. Which ones? They never had an answer for that. Friday, we'll address this in detail. The experts lost in Dana Bash's form. She was simply quoting them. RFK Jr. embarrassed her on each front. We're winning a rhetorical battle. Tony Fauci lost to Tony Fauci. Senator Rand Paul has pledged that Fauci will fail.

0: States. He would then presumably be given the choice of coming back and actually testifying this time. And honestly, I said this last week, I don't mean to be conspiratorial. I honestly believe Tony Fauci would have a very unfortunate car accident or choke on something or have a heart attack or suddenly commit suicide if that came to pass, because the people who powered Fauci have so much money and so much to lose from this that I don't think they could let him live. Never, ever forget that the financial system that allowed Bill Gates to make money from a pandemic that was started by a government-created flu, never forget that the financial model for that was built, was constructed, designed, and built by Jeff Epstein. That Jeffrey Epstein. He created the financial model. When he worked with Gates, he was given the assignment, figure out how I can monetize vaccines. And I've quoted the report on that. This is according to multiple media reports. We went through a long Substack on this, a long and detailed Substack in this, that this was based upon emails from Jeffrey Epstein with the Gates Foundation emails published. And I put that in show notes, and it's linkable, and you can go look at it. So never forget that. So we're winning. We're winning in the schools at TFY.org with Bibles going into the schools. These things are not unconnected. COVID was part spiritual war too. It was. The World Health Organization pretended we don't have immune systems. The media, like CNN, put scare quotes around the phrase herd immunity, so-called herd immunity. What is herd immunity? It's when multiple people gain an immunity to a disease or a virus. Therefore, a herd of people have immunity. The World Health Organization pretended you couldn't get immunity without vaccines. Liars. We're winning. Let's take a look back at what, to me, some of the things that power me, that drive me to want to continue to go until we get Tony Fauci actually testifying. I already know God's going to have perfect justice. We all know that. Let's take a trip back in history with this audio clip. In February of 2023, a doctor in Oregon refused to help a 5-year-old child with low oxygen levels because he wasn't wearing a mask.
1: You guys want to get a chest x-ray or get oxygen or go through
2: to a doctor's office?
1: Yep.
2: He just got the chest x-ray.
1: Yep.
2: His oxygen levels are low. We have a nebulizer, we have everything ready to go. We just have to get him home and take care of it. No, it's wrong. I had this problem with a child. I'm not putting a mask on a child that has 80 to 82 to 85% oxygen. That is absolutely insane.
1: All right. Then he's not going back for a chest x-ray.
2: So you're going to refuse to treat a patient that is prescribed by a doctor over a mask?
1: Yes.
3: On a 5-year-old child who has a low oxygen stat?
1: Yes.
3: Why?
1: Because they were following the Oregon Health Authority requirements.
3: I'm asking a question. There's not even any slight exemptions, medical reasons, anything that anybody could possibly have an issue. There's no little leeway about that.
1: Nope.
2: Yeah. So here's
3: really
2: the funny thing.
0: So the boy had an oxygen level, as I understand it, in the mid-80s or low 80s. It'd be very difficult to stay alert and to get enough oxygen to the brain. But he wanted to, that so-called doctor wanted to make it harder for the boy to breathe by putting a woke mask on his face. Incidentally, that doctor already had his woke mask on. Tony Fauci wrote in his diary that the woke mask didn't do anything. He knew that. His behavior showed that. So continuing here with what was happening in Oregon 2022, this is why I continue to fight this stuff. Second audio clip here. The father was indignant at the so-called doctor's refusal.
2: So when I go drop 20 grand on a lawyer tomorrow morning and sue the at you and come after you for your license and everything else for refusing service to a child over a mask,
1: you
2: how
1: go
2: do you
1: ahead
2: think
1: and
2: that's
1: do
2: gonna
1: that.
2: Go?
1: Go ahead and do that.
2: Oh,
1: if you keep up this language, you're going to find yourself trespassed and not able to come on the property at all.
2: Why would I want to come here? You don't treat patients anyways.
1: All right.
2: You don't take care of children. You think I'm going to trust you to take care of me?
1: Let's call it a night then.
2: Really? So you're going to refuse service to my child for a chest x-ray operated by a doctor
1: over
2: a mask?
1: It.
4: when he has no oxygen level.
5: You're going to refuse service.
4: I'm not.
3: We're not refusing.
4: Because I won't put a mask on a kid.

0: because it's going to kill him.
1: It is.
0: I put a mask on him before, and he almost ended up in the emergency room.
2: Where this goes from calling law enforcement. You want law enforcement.
0: You're going to call law enforcement on me because I want my child taken care of.
3: This is how they were treating people because Tony Fauci and Dana Bash had scared people to this point. This is how so many in the medical system chose to act because they'd been deputized by Obamacare. It deputized people to abuse positions like this. This is why I continue to fight on the COVID front. If they did it again, they will do it again. It's so vital that we understand our position. Now, God will have perfect justice, no doubt. We need to forgive. I have tried to forgive Fauci. I pray that I'll continue to do that. There's much I have forgiven in the technocratic medical class. Maybe you're the same, but we should not forget. So back to this conversation. At that point then, security got called.
1: Are you a parent? Do you care about children? Do you care about kids?
0: Are you a parent? Do you understand what it's like to watch your kid have this issue? And the last time, and I'm being dead serious with you, the last time that this kid had a mask on him, he almost passed out the doctor's office.
1: You are security, okay. It says it on
0: your shirt. Why would I, as a parent that has gone through this pandemic and gone through the mask rule, and we tried it, and he almost passed out in the doctor's office, his stats dropped.
1: How about you stand up? Can you stand up, Em? Can you stand up for me? Look at him.
0: So why would I say that it's okay?
1: Look at, will you look in his eyes, please? Do you care at all about anybody other than...
4: There's nothing to discuss.
0: Yes, there is.
4: Ask or leave. That's the options.
0: So you're going to refuse service to a kid?
1: I'm so happy I have this.
0: Because I'm telling you right now, as an adult, we tried the mask. He almost ended up in this emergency room because of a mask. And the doctor flat out told me he can't wear a mask when he's sick like this. Because he will end up in the emergency room.
1: And now you won't help him.
3: This is all exacerbated by the fact that the so-called doctor, this very pompous, very controlling man who is sitting there, number one, lording his power over others. Number two, abusing the least of these. Number three, propagating a lie, if not telling one, that the masks do anything, was himself completely masked. He was, in his mind, if he believed the mask worked, he was utterly protected. Perfect form of protection if masks worked. And again, this was in 2022. That so-called doctor would have been able to have the magic shots. He would have been able to been completely then inoculated. 98% safe and effective, as would have everyone at that hospital. Was that about a mask to protect? Or was it about what the New England Journal of Medicine called a talisman? I'm not kidding. There was a paper written by the New England Journal of Medicine with something like six authors. It was peer-reviewed. In the paper, they disclosed the fact that masks were of minimal utility, if any, and it was limited to stopping droplets. In other words, spittle. And once the spittle hit the mask, the water in the spittle would evaporate. What was left over? Well, if people had the virus, viral molecules, the openings in masks were 0.1 micron. The size of a viral molecule was 0.01 micron. If I'm doing the math correctly, you could fit 100 viral molecules into one opening in a mask. The New England Journal of Medicine said, but they're a good talisman. What does a talisman mean? It's an object believed to contain magic powers to give people luck, health, or power. That's the word they chose. We'll come back on the Disciples' View.

0: I'm Steve O'Dell with Mission Network News. Last week, Hamas agreed to a deal that could see the Gaza Strip transition to civil governance. But despite the step, the same deadlock remains. Hamas says it won't implement the deal to disarm until Israel stops airstrikes and withdraws from Gaza. Israel says it will not do so until Hamas is fully disarmed. For the people of Israel, Eric Mock with Slavic Gospel Association says the deal's outcome won't change the danger they live under.
1: There's never any news that they hear that would tell them that they should be any less prepared or concerned about the days ahead.
0: That's because deals don't change the ideology of radical Islamic groups. Believers in Christ are no strangers to unyielding resolve. But for them, their calling is to share the good news of Jesus in any and every situation. Ask God to raise up men in Israel hungry for biblical training and ministry. And severe summer heat continues to threaten earthquake survivors in southern Japan. One week after a pair of high-magnitude earthquakes rocked Kyushu,
2: many of them are still without running water or electricity.
0: A3's Robert Adair says some pastors trained by A3 have made quick trips to the epicenter.
2: They've been delivering drinks and small supplies, but also trying to better understand the situation on the ground.
0: Believers are working across denominational lines to coordinate a response that puts the love of Jesus into action. The biggest need right now, prayer.
2: Pray for the people being impacted by this heat wave. Pray that people would not have heat stroke, that they'd get the water they need, that the electricity would come back online quickly. Pray for the people near the epicenter of this earthquake who are still at relatively high level of risk just due to the lack of resources in the middle of a heat wave.
0: 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I'm Steve O'Dell.
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0: Welcome back to Disciples View. I'm Todd Herman. We'll get to the Tower of Babel and a personal tier in just a moment. I know this is, I'm always interested in how controversial the topic of the television series, or I guess Netflix, and now it's an Amazon series. I guess Amazon acquired it in season six of The Chosen, of how controversial it is for a lot of people. And particularly on American Family Radio. And I love it. I love that it's controversial. And I don't speak about it to cause controversy. I wanted to tell you why I love that it's controversial. There's a zeal here for the Word of God that just, it fills me with awe and hope and praise for the Lord. People here mean it when they talk about the Word of God and loving it. And I was having a conversation the other day with Matt McLeod. Matt's been on my podcast a couple of times. Matt is the leader of the high school youth group where I serve at our church. Incredible guy, a young man, great leadership skills. He's come up in the church. His family is all involved in church ministry. I think he's the only one who does it vocationally right now. I think his brother's leading that way. And we were talking about our various forms of Bible study. And I confess to Matt that sometimes I read the Psalms where King David talks about seeking after the Word of God like a deer laps after water. And man, I love the days where I've got that need for the Word of God and just a burning desire to have it. It's so funny when that happens. It's when I'm having it discussed. I mentioned this before at youth group that I gain more out of the discussions at youth group, or the sermons, I should say, than I do the adult sermons. And I want more. I will often, wait, why is the sermon ending? And so Matt and I had this discussion about how he studies the Bible. He does something called question-based. He calls it question-based scripture reading. So as he's reading, he just really opens his mind to questions. And that's really fulfilling to me. He was sharing with me, he's in Matthew, and he was, my wife and I have been memorizing the Beatitudes. We've done that. We've got it memorized. Love the Beatitudes. So many people do. But he asked himself this question. Jesus Christ says, "Blessed are those who hunger and thirst for righteousness, for they will be filled." And Matt stopped and said, "Why hunger and thirst? Why not just yearn? Or hope?" And what he'd come to the conclusion as he sat there and questioned this was, blessed are those who hunger and thirst for righteousness, for they will be filled. What happens when we don't get water or food? I mean, 4 days no water, you're dead. You can last longer without food than most people think, probably 30 days. You're dead. Blessed are those who hunger and thirst for righteousness as if their life depended upon it, for they will be filled. So he has this love of the Word of God. The AFR audience has this love of the Word of God. So consequently, people look at The Chosen and they say it's non-biblical. Some people will say that, therefore, I'm bothered by it. I don't choose to watch it. I don't think others should. Others look, take the view of The Chosen and say, well, the producers say it's not biblical. Well, rather, it's not scripture. It is biblical in their eyes. But it's not scripture. It is a dramatic representation of scripture. And they try to have it as biblically based as possible. And they've got this sort of... they've got an editorial council, as I understand it, of people from different denominations of Christianity who contribute to this. There are, of course, Catholics and Lutherans, et cetera, and Presbyterians, and people who are LDS involved in this. And they're all sort of contributing to this. How do we get to the good form of where we can take this into a script, and Dallas Jenkins and his team can make this into a script? And maybe it's just the way I learn. When I've watched The Chosen, there have been times where I've been moved to tears. One of them I just didn't expect. It's the Water to Wine episode that moved me to tears. I didn't expect that. And it was the interaction between the actor who plays Jesus and the actor who plays his mother, Mary. And they're in this hallway. And Jesus says, "Mother, my time has not come yet." And then she puts his hand on his cheek and she goes, "I know. I know. But they need this." And you can see Jesus, the boy, who's fully man, fully God, not boy, but young man in this, fully man, fully God, making the godly decision to say, okay, my first public miracle is going to be pretty private, but I'm going to do it. I'm going to honor my mother. And there will be people say, wait a minute. You're going to say that a human talked God into something. I'll step back and say, no, I believe God knew that was going to happen. Jesus got to experience what it is to have your mother say, "But son," there's a new controversy around The Chosen. My friend David Moranz at protesti.com got in possession of some photos. I can't share them with you. Obviously, it's radio, but I'll disclose what's in them. But I take a different view to this, of what these people were wearing and some of the things they said on set. I take a different view to this. And maybe, again, it's how I'm wired. So here's the trailer for the sixth season of The Chosen.
1: My heart.
0: It's Mary trying to comfort Jesus. He's got the crown of thorns and he's bleeding, and she has her hand on his cheek, and flashing back to Jesus going to the cross. Here they are preparing the crown of thorns, the Roman centurions, remembering when they took him from the garden. And of course, the traitor following him.
1: This is the way. Your way.
0: And behold, the friends, the apostles are hugging. They're preparing the tools of torture for the Lord Jesus, and he's being tortured and being scourged. And they hammer the nails into him, and all around people are acting, people who had almost been there, almost
2: Father,
0: come to the Lord.
2: Forgive them.
0: As the Lord says, "Father, forgive them." The actress who plays Mary Magdalene is at her knees, and we see blood coming down the cross. I'm crying. I know it's a controversial program. I understand it, and I love it. I love that the AFR audience so loves the Word of God that they're protective. Thank you. We should be offended. We should be hurt when people vandalize the Word of God. And we talk about that a lot during this segment. Some of the profane false teachers, and I think we have another segment on that tomorrow. There's a PCUSA preacher who's announced that when Jesus Christ said, "I am the way, the truth, and the life," he was being abusive. This is the same PCUSA who last year decided it is a sin to go and make disciples. So we talk a lot about false teachers, and we should be hurt when the Word of God is abused. And so I understand people's reticence with The Chosen. And for me, the fact that the actor who plays Jesus is a for real Christian who's seeking the Lord and recognizes he's not a perfect Christian and that he's a new Christian, but it was Christ, he believes, who brought him this role, because he was struggling. And then this role just dropped into his lap. And he's agreed to do it throughout the series. And I don't think the series could exist without the way he portrays the Lord Jesus. So for me, I'm good with the show. There's times where the parts of the Bible that's frustrating to me. There's times where they read things into it. I think that they're pretty faithful with Jesus. And then I was on one of my favorite websites, protestia.com. I look at their Twitter channel a lot. And some of the staff, some of the crew of The Chosen who are doing the shootings on set were wearing stickers that said blank ICE, the F word ICE. And they were wearing same-sex attraction rainbows and so-called trans pride flags and things that stands against the Lord Jesus and against the Bible. And Dallas Jenkins had addressed this at one point. He said, when it comes to the personal belief systems, Dallas Jenkins is the producer and writer of the series. When it comes to their personal belief systems or what they want to wear or whatever, we're not going to do what we've seen other people do, where sometimes you'll see a Christian not allowed to wear a hat or express themselves or put a sticker on their desk that expresses their beliefs. And we always think that that's unfortunate when an employer does something like that. We're not going to do the same thing in reverse. This has happened before. There were people who had LGBTQ so-called T flags on their gear, and Dallas Jenkins talked about that. And as I'm looking at this, I guess I take a different approach to this or feel something different. During the shooting of The Passion of the Christ, Mel Gibson's film, there were atheists who came to the Lord. They watched the scenes being filmed. They watched Jim Caviezel do what he did to his body. And if you don't know, Caviezel went through physical torture in the making of that film, and quite purposely so. There's people who told stories of when they filmed the scene of Caviezel on the cross that they themselves felt a shaking, that there were these, as I'm doing this from memory, but wow, there's all these weather events, and with truly this was the Son of God, not Caviezel, but the Lord Jesus. There were people who were on that set who were overcome by God the Father calling them to himself. There's some reason you're on this set. You are marching against the word of God. You celebrate human pride, which is something that the Lord abhors, because what have we to be proud of? We deserve hell. We're only allowed into heaven by the unearned grace of the blood of Jesus Christ because of what he did, what's being depicted in The Chosen and was depicted in The Passion of the Christ. And there were atheists who saw this and they saw what Jesus actually did. It wasn't a simple so-called being nailed to the cross and then dying, not that that's simple, but the torture that he went through and what people were forced to watch and what Jesus said after having been scourged and tortured on that cross, "Forgive them, Father, they know not what they do." So I look at this group of people who are choosing the or helping to film The Chosen or be grips or gear hands or whatever. And if they're going to be in that scene and they're going to watch this actor portray this, and they're going to watch the scenes where they're portraying the torture and the scourging, the opening up of the back of the Lord Jesus so that you could have seen his ribs. That's what people of the time say was involved in a scourging like this, because Jesus was given enough lashes to kill a man. There was a number that the Romans had determined people could sustain and not die. Jesus was taken right up to that edge, if not over. But of course he didn't die, because he was and is God Almighty. People will have to watch this. My prayer is that later, that they've been programmed to think of themselves as uniquely marginalized, same-sex attracted, gender-defiant people. They're the ones who take the beatings. But I hope that in their quiet time, they might say, "Did that really happen? Did he really say, 'Forgive them, Father, they know not what they do'? Did the world really beat and scourge a man who had done nothing but provide miracles and signs and wonders and healing? And yes, yes, criticism of the technocratic religious authorities who in fact were abusing their authorities, specifically against poor people. And I hope that they might crack a Bible. Did he really say that? And I hope that they might reflect upon the fact that Jesus Christ knows more about marginalization and torture and pain than any of us, because he felt ours. He feels ours. Do you think that Jesus stopped weeping when he left the earth? No, he is our advocate. He battles the accuser, Satan. He's the one who says, Satan, shut up. That's paid in full. My blood paid that price for that sin. It's paid in full. You have no standing in this court. Jesus didn't, quote, just get nailed to a cross. He didn't, quote, just get scourged. He endured all of the wrath that God the Father had built up through all of history for every sin ever committed. He endured God's wrath in cups of wrath for every sin that would be committed, including the sins of opposite sex, fornication and adultery and theft and coveting and murder, as well as same-sex activity, which is portrayed in these stickers and patches people were wearing as they helped film The Chosen. I guess I take the approach to this, that this might be one time they got exposed to the ideas and the big sketches of the Word of God. And God's Word never returns void. We'll come back on The Disciples' View.

0: History was made on today's date. Stay tuned for an American Minute with Bill Federer.
1: The very first book printed in America was the Bay Psalm Book, written by John Eliot, who was born around this date, August 5th, 1604. Called the Apostle to the Indians, Eliot translated the Old and New Testaments into the Algonquin language. He organized thousands of praying Indians into self-ruling villages with their own leaders and ministers. They built houses, streets, bridges, and were very prosperous until King Philip's War, where thousands tragically died. In his plan of government, Eliot wrote, "The Word of God is the perfect system of laws to guide all moral actions of man."
0: This has been an American Minute with Bill Federer. For a free transcript, call American Minute at 1-888-USA-WORD.

0: And now here's National Right to Life President Carol Tobias with today's pro-life perspective.
1: Since Roe v. Wade was overturned, the abortion industry has pushed the myth that pro-life laws will not allow doctors to help women with life-threatening conditions. Dr. Patty Giebink, a former abortionist, responded firmly in a piece for The Federalist saying, "This is a blatant lie." She wrote, "Another falsehood pushed by the media is that pregnant women who have cancer, epilepsy, kidney disease, or another chronic illness cannot be helped. Not all chronic illnesses are life-threatening, but when they are, doctors like me treat each unique scenario first and foremost to protect the mother. As medical professionals, we don't take life-altering decisions lightly." Dr. Giebink continued, "Corporate media are not our friends. Don't believe their lies about mothers not being protected. The life of the mother will always be a doctor's first priority."
0: This has been Pro-Life Perspective from National Right to Life at nrlc.org.

0: Appreciate you listening to Disciples View. I'm Todd Herman. The personal today, I'm going to share with you something that happened at youth group years ago in relation to reading the Bible with guys. And I'll share this with you from this past week. We were talking about the effort that's being made in schools to equate all faiths to one another. And the government schools are doing this, and it's being done in false teaching churches. We talk about that a lot in the show. But there was a conversation I had with a young man who has had a teacher explain that Christianity, Buddhism, and Islam are all the same thing, just stories told in different forms. So in the case of Jesus, he said, this is the hero's journey, and here's how that story form works. And in the case of Buddha, this is a stranger in a strange land story form, just told in a different way. And in the case of Muhammad, in the Quran, he said, it's a form of a hero's journey with a little bit of a difference thrown in, that this is very much focused on the magic elixir. Now, true, there is this story form. Dr. Joseph Campbell described this, these story forms, a hero's journey. There was a time when every Disney movie had to be in the hero's journey story form. And the hero gets a calling. He heads off on this calling. He's going to be stopped by gatekeepers or try to be held back by gatekeepers. He'll meet shapeshifters. Eventually, he will be challenged and he'll go into the darkest cave. And in the darkest cave, he'll have this battle with evil. He'll emerge from that battle with the magic elixir, return to the real world. And here is the magic elixir for the world. Often that involves the death of the hero, and or you think the hero's dead and comes back to life. Now, the hero's journey came from the Bible. It is modeled after the life of Christ. Okay, it wasn't that Jesus said, hey, I'll live the hero's journey. Stranger in a Strange Land is basically fish out of water. And we experience this in Buddhism because we have all been reincarnated, which doesn't explain why there continue to be more and more people, which is weird, right? And in the case of Muhammad in the false teachings within the Quran, in comparison to the false teachings in Buddhism, it focuses on his time in the cave where a spirit came and said, hey, here's the truth. So that's what this teacher is teaching. So this young man in my youth group said, what do I do? Very simple. Ask him for any and all historical proof that Buddha was divine. Any. Same with Muhammad. Find it. Just one instance. And then take him the writings about the Lord Jesus coming back to life. People who hated the Christian movement, but admitted that, in fact, the tomb was empty. Writing letters to Roman authorities. We need to do something about this. People believe this. People believe they've seen him. Or if you like, go to the historical accounts of Christ on the cross and what happened. And how many people came away from that going, that was the Son of God. There was a full eclipse of the sun when he went up there. People went and left there and said they just murdered the Son of God. They went to Africa and told just as people who saw the risen Christ. You know, when Peter gave the first public sermon and empowered by the Holy Spirit, then everybody in the crowd was hearing it in their own language. It wasn't like Peter was speaking 27 tongues. It's that Peter was speaking once and the Holy Spirit was translating it to people. You could be standing next to someone who doesn't speak your language, and they are understanding the sermon, and you're understanding the sermon, and you're realizing, oh, my Lord. People left that and went home and said, he's risen. We all heard this in our own tongues. This is written about. It's not just in the Bible. You can prove these events and never touch the Gospels or prove that people saw these events. Now, the other thing that we can do here, and we encourage you to do, is become a legal but seditious smuggler of God's word into the government schools so that kids can actually get copies of this around the public school officials. They can okay it, but they don't have to. Go to tfy.org, and our friend Tim Todd will get a Bible to any teenager who promises to give it to another teen. In the beginning of the book, it's a graphic novel, and it's dealing with God's take on things like pornography usage or cutting yourself. It explains in the book that, by the way, cutting yourself isn't new. This demonic thing of harming your own body and besmirching the design of God, that's not new. It happened in biblical times. Same-sex attraction, the lies of transgenderism, all these things are addressed. Then there's the New Testament. So right now, you can smuggle Bibles into the school legally through kids. So kids hand it to kids. Just go to tfy.org, Truth for Youth, tfy.org, or call 800-733-4737. That's 800-733-4737. 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We'll get to the entire babbling in a personal note here in just a second. A guy who is intermittently sort of conservative and sort of not, but a pretty balanced guy, put his foot in his mouth when he was talking to Bill Maher about some things. Scott Galloway was on Bill Maher's show arguing that everyone should be on a so-called a GLP-1 within 2 years.
1: Every time we find out something new about GLP-1, it's a positive. They're now saying that it reduces the likelihood of stage one cancer going to metastatic cancer is actually been reduced by 50%. Every time we keep waiting for another shoe to drop, we find out, oh, it's actually a good thing. Everyone at this table is going to be on a GLP-1 within 24
2: months. But if you live
1: months.
2: In Greenville, Mississippi,
3: that, no, the, not everyone at this table.
4: No.
3: Absolutely. It no. Also, it, they uh-huh. also found out some right, other...
1: Everyone should be.
3: Oh, well, this it's not been around long enough.
0: So everyone should be, says Scott Galloway, on these GLP-1 weight loss drugs. Here's the next insane statement from Scott Galloway on the FDA's approval of the drugs.
3: I don't think. Well, what are the?
1: It's FDA approved. I trust our agencies.
3: Oh, and when did they ever lie? When did they ever get one wrong?
4: That's true.
3: So was.
1: Fair enough. I set myself up for that one. I think when you look at the studies around the upside versus the downside here, it's the most transformative technology in a while.
3: It is very transformative. It also saps, they have found, people's drive. I mean, your drive to eat, but also like your drive to work. You know, you're kind of like, the companies don't like it because that kind of like eye of the tiger,
1: right?
3: That goes away in a lot of people when they take this.
1: Well, the fear is it doesn't want to make you eat less. It just makes you want less. That's the fear, right?
3: I don't want to want less.
2: Front lights.
1: Fair enough.
3: I can control my eating without a drug. I mean, you know, where's the psychology?
1: Yeah, I said 30% of America, Bill.
3: What?
1: I think you're blessed with genetics that make it easy for you, and you have the money to eat well. I think there are food deserts.
3: Okay, but what?
0: So, lastly, here's Bill Maher expressing how historically obesity wasn't even present in the U.S., and that GLP-1s...
3: I've shown this picture before of people, right. Like in 1969. I think you take any crowd shot, like them looking at the rocket going up for the moon landing. Look at the crowd. There's no fat people in the crowd. And trust me, cake was delicious in 1969. It was. Somehow they controlled it.
0: I can tell you biomedically why. It's because food has become pharma, pharma has become food. My wife was kind enough to buy me kidney beans the other night to make chili, quick chili with chicken. Guess I was looking at the calorie count saying, this can't be right. I know the calorie count of kidney beans. Had sugar in it. Second ingredient, beans, then sugar. On this program, we thank the Lord for placing supposedly wise people on tall towers of shaking sand with their feature called The Tower of Babbling.
5: You know about the biblical truth of the Tower of Babel. A Disciple's View presents...
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5: The Tower of Babbling.
0: Three sound bites in today's Tower of Babbling. NBC was upset that the invasion of Spain and Ceuta, that so-called border crisis, was an issue in the news that Trump seized on.
9: Many hoping for better opportunities in Europe.
10: It's been a very tough experience to go from the ocean.
9: Most coming by land, but others attempting a dangerous journey by sea. This man appears to emerge from the water with a bicycle. At least 57 people have died so far, authorities say, and most of the migrants have already returned home. But the images of chaos have rattled Europe and been seized on by President Trump.
4: And then the same thing's going to happen to us if the Republicans don't get elected.
0: Seized on. They were invading. They went in, committed acts of vandalism, broke into people's homes, stole things, and overturned gravestones. But yes, looking for a better life. Second soundbite in today's Tire Babbling. MS Now's Ken Delanian would have you believe that the far-right extremist terrorism is more prevalent than that of far-left extremist terrorism.
11: And they've gotten rid of a lot of the foremost experts in terrorism, including people that worked on the cases like the classified documents case, because that was a national security case, right? So they've rid the government of fundamental expertise. They've also sort of shifted the focus to this obsession with left-wing terrorism, when actually in recent years, far-right extremists have been a serious threat. And Chris Wray, the former FBI director, used to talk about that all the time. They don't even pay attention to that. That's the far-right extremists are not even mentioned in their counterterrorism strategy.
0: Well, do we need to say why? Antifa, Black Lives Matter Incorporated, etc., assassination attempts, Hassan Parker, well-known leftist commentator, demanding that people murder U.S. senators and CEOs. Last soundbite in today's Tire Babbling, an insane woman, literally insane, the Democrat frontrunner for governor in Wisconsin, Francesca Hong, has one disagreement with Democrat Socialists of America's policies.
12: Anything in the DSA platform that you disagree with?
13: Yes.
12: Okay. What would that be?
13: Abolishing the Senate. I believe it's nonsensical and non-practical at this time.
0: So she'll abolish the police, check. Abolish the Pentagon, check. Abolish the border, check, but not the Senate. That's kind of her. And that's a wrap for today's Tower Babbling.
14: They're arresting people simply for the offense of being in the country illegally. It's not right, but it's not necessarily something that should cause deportation.
5: That was the Tower of Babbling on A Disciple's View.
0: On a personal note, years ago at our youth camp, a young man came to camp. I've gotten to know him. He's a good kid. I consider him a friend. He'd never had a Bible. Never held one in his hands. And so I got him one, because we do that. I mean, we have those available. And I said, do you know how to read the Bible? And he said, no, I guess it's just a book. I said, no, it's not. It's the Word of God. And I want to show you how to read it. So he and I went outside. Other boys were studying inside with my partner, John, who's, by the way, fighting the wildfires here. John's first-year firefighter. He chose a heck of a year to become a first-year firefighter. So we went out and we read the Bible together. We started in Genesis. And he sat just astounded, quiet. And he's in junior high, ninth grade. And I wrapped that up. We had to get going. And he said, Todd, you know what? Dads should actually read to their kids. Dads should actually read to their kids. I said, buddy, that's a good idea. I think dad should do that. Broke my heart that that's what he said, that that hadn't happened with him. The next day, we were feeling rushed. We had to get the cabin cleaned up because we were going to do inspections and you can win awards. And, you know, we don't want a gross cabin. And this young man said to me, wait, Todd, do we still get to read the Bible together? Of course, buddy, we'll make time for that. He'd never had a Bible. You can make sure that fate does not happen to another young man or young woman. You can smuggle a Bible into even the government schools specifically for this. Go to TFY.org. Stands for Truth for Youth, TFY.org, and they will make sure that any teenager who promises to give a Bible to their friends, they will get a Bible. If you want to make it a faster process, you want to get the fulfillment now, just call 800-733-4737 and get a bunch of Bibles ready to go. In the front is a graphic novel, and then it's the New Testament. And I know this because of that young man. He and I become friends. He never really has stopped reading the Bible. Now, I'm someone who's not a big fan of tattoos. I have loved ones who have tattoos. He sent me an image of a tattoo he got. Isaiah 44, verse 11. He wears it on his arm. A boy who'd never held a Bible 3 years ago. Praise God Almighty. TFY.org. In the beginning was the Word was with God, the Word was God, because we believe we speak, because He first loved us, we speak His Word. We walk in the path of Jesus Christ to make disciples of all nations until God grants us permission to speak again. Yeah, may His peace that surpasses understanding rest upon you and your families. On behalf of AFR, I'm Todd Herman. This has been A Disciple's View.

0: I'm Steve O'Dell with Mission Network News. Last week, Hamas agreed to a deal that could see the Gaza Strip transition to civil governance. But despite the step, the same deadlock remains. Hamas says it won't implement the deal to disarm until Israel stops airstrikes and withdraws from Gaza. Israel says it will not do so until Hamas is fully disarmed. For the people of Israel, Eric Mock with Slavic Gospel Association says the deal's outcome won't change the danger they live under.
1: There's never any news that they hear that would tell them that they should be any less prepared or concerned about the days ahead.
0: That's because deals don't change the ideology of radical Islamic groups. Believers in Christ are no strangers to unyielding resolve. But for them, their calling is to share the good news of Jesus in any and every situation. Ask God to raise up men in Israel hungry for biblical training and ministry. And severe summer heat continues to threaten earthquake survivors in southern Japan. One week after a pair of high-magnitude earthquakes rocked Kyushu,
2: many of them are still without running water or electricity.
0: A3's Robert Adair says some pastors trained by A3 have made quick trips to the epicenter.
2: They've been delivering drinks and small supplies, but also trying to better understand the situation on the ground.
0: Believers are working across denominational lines to coordinate a response that puts the love of Jesus into action. The biggest need right now, prayer.
2: Pray for the people being impacted by this heat wave. Pray that people would not have heat stroke, that they'd get the water they need, that the electricity would come back online quickly. Pray for the people near the epicenter of this earthquake who are still at relatively high level of risk just due to the lack of resources in the middle of a heat wave.
0: 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I'm Steve O'Dell.
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5: American Family News, I'm Robert Thornton. Abdul Al-Sayed won the Democrats' nomination for Senate in Michigan yesterday and will face Republican nominee former Congressman Mike Rogers in November. Here's Fox's Rich Edson.
6: Progressives have nominated a candidate in a statewide race here in a swing state. Now they're going to see if they can get him elected to the United States Senate from a state that President Trump won a couple of years ago in an unexpectedly close race. While campaigning, Al-Sayed repeatedly criticized the Israeli government and APEC spending to oppose his candidacy. In a statement, Rogers says, quote, "This election isn't just about choosing a senator. It's about deciding whether Michigan has a future built on common sense or whether we hand the keys to the most fringe extremists in the nation." Senate Minority Leader Chuck Schumer says that Michigan voters will reject Rogers and send Al-Sayed to the United States Senate.
5: Congresswoman Haley Stevens has promised to support Al-Sayed. President Trump is backing Mike Rogers, who narrowly lost the race for Michigan's other Senate seat in 2024 to then-Congressman Alyssa Slotkin. A proposal in New York City to establish city-run subsidized grocery stores is drawing sharp criticism from Capitol Hill. Under the plan, shoppers would use an ID-style tracking system to access taxpayer-funded discounts and prevent reselling. Talking about this on Washington Watch, Republican Congressman Claudia Tenney said that requiring ID to buy groceries while opposing voter ID at the ballot box is hypocritical.
7: You know, imagine that you can't go into a grocery store with a 30% discount funded by the taxpayers, taking their money and using it to try to say, oh, well, we need ID to prove that you're really eligible. I mean, this is absurd.
5: Tenney argued government operations consistently fail compared to the free market. Iran's top Revolutionary Guard commander said today that Tehran would continue working on nuclear weapons as long as the U.S. and Israel possess them, intensifying concerns that Iran is using negotiations over the Strait of Hormuz to postpone concessions on its nuclear program. Israeli Prime Minister Benjamin Netanyahu responded by vowing that Israel would continue preventing Iran from obtaining a nuclear weapon with or without a diplomatic agreement. A defense strategist says President Trump is clearly under the gun to bring an end to the war in Iran that has kept 50,000 service members tied up in the Middle East for 5 months. AFN's Chad Groening has more.
8: President Trump has once again decided to hold off on ordering American forces to carry out new massive strikes against Iran at the urging of Gulf states Qatar, Saudi Arabia, and the United Arab Emirates. The president insists that latest planned talks with Tehran are the last chance for Iran to forge a deal and avoid an escalation of U.S. strikes on the country. But Trump has reiterated that he's running out of patience with Iran. Bob McGinnis is a national defense analyst and president of McGinnis Strategies, LLC.
9: The president is under the gun. He has pressure from political people, pressure, I'm sure, from the Pentagon on expenditure of munitions. Our forces are heavily stretched. Keeping 50,000 people in the Middle East 5 months now is a long, long time because we have other strategic interests.
8: And McGinnis's Iran strategy is what it has always been.
9: You can't trust the Iranians. You pull out all stops and destroy the country. I'm not sure you're going to have anybody left to talk to. And we inherit a much broader issue to deal with post that destruction. And so that's the real paradox that the president faces.
8: I'm Chad Groening.
5: The federal government is cutting ties with a nonprofit organ procurement organization. Network of Hope serves Kentucky, Indiana, Ohio, and West Virginia. Federal investigations reveal severe, persistent patient safety failures across nearly 30% of examined cases. HHS Secretary Robert F. Kennedy, Jr.
10: We will not tolerate organizations that compromise patient safety or betray the trust of donors or their families.
5: One of the reasons for decertification was unsafe practices, as federal investigations revealed instances where the organization pushed to retrieve organs from critically ill patients who were still showing signs of life or recovering from injuries. That's all our time for now. Find more news at AFM.net.
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0: Thank you for joining me. We are broadcasting today from New Hampshire. This is a great opportunity for us as we are talking about some of these very important issues that I think you will appreciate. And this is one of those great experiences that we have once in a while when we go on the road. And we are today in kind of North Durham, New Hampshire. We're going to talk more about that with WSEW. It's just a great opportunity for us to meet a number of the donors and individuals who are involved in the ministry. And one of the things I thought we would do before we get too much into the program is talk with the general manager of WSEW and Word Radio. But just to give you a little bit of an overview, we are going to talk about a couple of issues. If you have noticed last night, Abdul Al-Sayed is the individual who won in the Democratic primary in Michigan. And this is going to be something we'll talk about a little bit later. He is not a Democratic socialist, but so he's not a member of the Democratic Society. Socialist of America, but nevertheless, he holds to a lot of those views. So we will talk about that. That is certainly in the news. A little bit later, we're going to talk about a very interesting set of circumstances that came out of a debate in Oxford, where, as Kevin McCullough said, she said the quiet part out loud. We're going to talk also this hour with the president of JARS. This is a great opportunity to learn a little bit more about mission aviation that takes place, and that will be, I think, a great conversation. Next hour, we'll get back into some of the issues of socialism, and we are privileged to have with us Lawrence Reed, or Larry Reed, in which he has a book that really gives us some education about the American Revolution. Of course, we are in the midst of celebrating 250 years of America. But let me welcome to the microphone the general manager here at Word Radio, and Ron Ballone, thank you for being with us
1: today.
0: It's
1: so great to be here with you and to have you and Jana with us today. When Warren Kelly gave me a call and said, we want to do a live broadcast from your studio, I said, sure. How many microphones and so forth? We're going to bring it all. We are so thankful for Point of View. You keep us up to date from a biblical perspective, a way to look at contemporary affairs that's going on in the nation and around the world in a biblical lens. We appreciate you, Kirby, and all that Point of View does to do that. In Maine and New Hampshire, where we are, we're 25, 30 miles up the border of Maine and New Hampshire, and we're broadcasting on 88.1, 88.7. We're non-commercial radio, and we love what we do because we have important content to transmit, as well as national and local programs, and to have a Point of View on every afternoon. It's great.
0: Well, we appreciate you doing that. Let me just mention, if you go to the website there, you talk about the fact that you want to program and amplify a Christian worldview, and that's what we're all about, right?
1: It sure is.
0: And again, we certainly have been over the years trying to do what we can to help people know how to articulate a biblical worldview. And then we also talk about how to defend a biblical worldview, which is apologetic. So even today, we're going to be talking about everything from the American Revolution to mission aviation. We're going to talk about the threat from Islam, the threat from socialism. We always have something to talk about here. Have you noticed that?
1: You certainly do. We appreciate so much you being able to help us not feel alone here in New England. We lived in Jacksonville, Florida for a number of years, worked for their Spiros Odiatis organization, and Billy Graham Association and others. And when we moved home, we felt alone. We're no longer alone. There are other broadcasters here in New England that are doing a great job as well with different ways of delivering the content. So we're so thankful.
0: As I told your wife, you know, I have lived in Connecticut, so I do understand this area. And almost every year, I come up to New York to speak at Camp of the Woods or Word of Life. And I used to go into Vermont, just haven't made it into New Hampshire very often, although one of the guests that we have for our Next Generation Roundtable is right down just south of you here in New Hampshire. Mm-hmm. So, again, we don't want to forget the Northeast. We think that is a very important place for broadcasting. And, again, Ron, we could not do it

0: so thankful for technology, which has loosened up the ability for us to presently be with you, and we're thankful for people. We would want to be sure to say to our listeners today, be sure to remember Point of View in your giving. When you give to your church, if there's some excess, give some excess to Point of View as well.
1: Well, that is wonderful, and I might just mention that even as we're broadcasting here, my engineer today is Jana Weidler, who is the Vice President of Stewardship. So, in a sense, you are singing her song, which certainly we've talked about so often.
0: She and I have had a wonderful time together.
1: So, again, this is a wonderful opportunity to broadcast, and so, Ron, again, we would encourage people to also support you, to come by the station here. It was actually quite easy to find, and I must admit, it is a wonderful facility that you have here. So thank you for your graciousness.
0: We're so blessed. A Christian man helped us be here, and we're so thankful to be here on Washington Street in Rochester.
1: So, again, I would encourage people to drop by. If you ever come to Dallas, of course, you can watch us as well. We have an observation room. And if we have, I know later this month we have Max Lucado. And, of course, if we have a Dinesh D'Souza or Eric Metaxas, whoever we might have, that is a case. Of course, every Friday we have a Kelly Shackelford or Dr. Merle Matthews, whoever it might be. And it has been just a delight, to actually spend some time already meeting some of your fellow listeners who are so appreciative of what you broadcast here, and as you said, feel like they're maybe a little bit alone, because as a person that was born in Berkeley, California, when I go to Portsmouth, it sort of feels like home a little bit, doesn't it?
0: A little bit. Yeah. But the truth of the Word of God is able to puncture and penetrate strongholds, and by God's Holy Spirit doing His divine work in people's lives and in their psyche, their spirits, when they hear programs like Point of View, it can make a huge difference in their lives.
1: Well, let's take a break. When we come back, we will get into some of the issues in the news. I want to talk a little bit about the fact is we have a few more socialist candidates, and so that always gives us something to talk about. Might also mention that I've got a piece that we can encourage you to read by our good friend Kelvin McCullough. He's a talk show host as well. She said the quiet part out loud, and I think whether we look at Islam or socialism, there are some real challenges that the body of Christ needs to know about, and that's what we're all about here at Point of View.
0: Indeed.
1: We want you to know how to articulate a biblical worldview, also how to defend a biblical worldview. So we're going to take a break, and again, we are broadcasting today from Rochester, New Hampshire, right there by, of course, New Durham, and WSEW, just one of the Word radio stations, and it is just a delight to meet so many of your people that are listeners. And they are so grateful for what you do, and are certainly grateful for Point of View.
0: We are certainly blessed.
1: So we need to take a break. We'll be back right after these important messages.

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1: Mike Rowe sat down with Vice President J.D. Vance and spent some time talking about the dignity of work. Mike reflected on the time he was on Meet the Press 10 years ago. During the conversation, he mentioned J.D. Vance's book, Hillbilly Elegy. Since that interview, people have been saying that the two of them were singing out of the same hymnal. Different tunes, but the same message. Micro said that we need to think about the dignity of work, which he observed has been really confused. He says, I think a lot of people in the country think about dignified work through the lens of the circumstances of the job itself. The conditions. Is it too hot? Is it too cold? Do I have insurance? Do I have a lunch break? They concluded the thing that gives work dignity is if it blesses someone else. So Mike Rowe talked about a study from a World War II POW camp. Half the prisoners were forced to build a barracks. He says the hours were terrible. The work was hard. The conditions were brutal. The other group was basically charged with carrying large vessels of water across the yard and dumping them out in nowhere specific. Although the men building the barracks were essentially slave labor, at least they were building something significant. They were much better off mentally. The men who lost their minds were the ones dumping water and forced to do meaningless work. You know, this was a great

0: conversation about the dignity of work. As I discuss in my booklet on a biblical view of work, Christians need to address the issue of work. I quote many of the Proverbs that talk about the value of work, and our labor is meaningful because we are created in God's image. I'm Kirby Anderson, and that's my point of view.
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1: Back once again as we broadcast live from New Hampshire with Roared Radio. Just a great opportunity to meet some of our donors and listeners, but also to continue broadcasting all over the country as we begin to talk about some things that have been taking place. I will mention a little bit about the election last night, and then we'll get into socialism more in the next hour. But for those of you that cannot listen, we'll want to give you a little bit now. And of course, you can also, of course, hear by going on to YouTube or Facebook or even just to the Point of View website, pointofview.net. But I thought I might just mention that the Senate Democrat in Michigan, Abdul Al-Sayed, won last night against Representative Haley Stevens. She represents Michigan's 11th District. We have a number of listeners up there in Michigan, and of course, they are well aware of this. Now, to be fair, Dr. Sayed is not actually a member of the Democratic Socialists of America, but whether you carry a card or not is sort of irrelevant. He won because many people believe of the youth vote. And I've spent some time at the University of Michigan in Ann Arbor, so they talked about the youth vote in Ann Arbor, so I could relate to that. Also, of course, the growing population of Muslims in the state of Michigan, which are pretty significant. And even though they're a relatively small percentage, their communities are politically well organized and they vote. Vote, which I think is a lesson for those of us that are in the Christian world. Now, again, Dr. Abdul Sayed has basically been for Medicare for All, which is socialized medicine, the abolition of all medical debts, so you can see where that takes you, a national billionaire's tax, the abolition of the Senate, and eventually, but at least right now, the Senate filibuster. Somebody suggested maybe we should ask him, why are you running for Senate if you want to abolish the Senate? But that's another story. And, of course, the idea of the expansion of the Supreme Court. We've talked about that, of course, with our friend Kelly Shackelford, the attempt to pack the court. Now, his opponent, a Republican nominee, will be Mike Rogers, who said, Abdul Sayed just came out a few minutes ago and said he'd won the race, so he's declaring victory. He says, this is really about the heart and soul of our country. And he said, I have never seen someone so radical, so extreme, get nominated by a political party. And that is, I think, the difference. As I've said before, I grew up in a pretty liberal part of the country in which sometimes we had a socialist run for office. But the bottom line is they didn't win, or in a couple of cases, they did win for like the Berkeley City Council, but they were rather insignificant. But now you have not only the election of him, but of course, we already have mayors that are in New York City and in Seattle, soon to be Washington, D.C., possibly a governor. I don't know how this will play out in the next few weeks in Wisconsin. But we also had a number of other Democratic Socialists of America candidates in the state, at least two that I could count. And so this is going to be a very important issue of how do we as Christians think about socialism or communism. And as a matter of fact, one of my pieces by Victor Davis Hanson said, well, you even use the term communism is no longer seen as a slur. So that is something we'll get into a little bit more in the next hour. But I thought for just a minute, I would remind us of Islam, because if you've been out on the internet at all, one of the things you will notice is they're now starting to play this clip that comes from the Oxford Union. Now, again, I am familiar with what is happening there in Oxford and Cambridge and what's happened in major universities there. But they decided a while back to have a debate. And the debate at the Oxford Union was the West is right to be suspicious about Islam. Pretty straightforward, if you ask me. But nevertheless, the people arguing in favor of this was the activist Tommy Robinson, as well as an actor, Lawrence Fox. And arguing against it was one of the members of the parliament, as well as an individual who was a Palestinian Muslim student, Arara Hanin Elires. I'm probably butchering her name, but nevertheless, she is becoming famous for making a statement that I thought was very interesting. She was, in some respects, trying to help people understand that we have civility here in Oxford Union, but as you go outside, you might not run into it. And she made this very interesting statement to Tommy Robinson, saying, there's a crowd outside rioting against you tonight, and without the protection of a Muslim Palestinian president and a mostly South Asian executive committee, you would quite literally be cooked. Well, our good friend Kevin McCullough wrote this piece in which he said, she said the quiet part out loud, because he said, read that sentence again slowly because it deserves it. The president of the Oxford Union, which is an institution that has hosted prime ministers, dissidents, controversial speakers of every stripe for two centuries, specifically because Britain used to believe in, you know, free speech, even if they were in fear of a mob, now telling the guest speaker that his physical safety that evening depended on the goodwill of the people running that room, not on the police, not on university security, whose entire job that night was ostensibly to do exactly the opposite. And if it wasn't for my goodwill, then the actions of the mob outside would end your life. Now, just think that about there for a minute. This is happening in England, where we eventually believed in things like free speech and many of the ideas that we have in some of our booklets about free speech and open dialogue. This is what is happening in England as well. And of course, if you have watched the video, you know that there's a point at which Tony Robinson then actually pretends to pull out a picture of Muhammad. Now, if you're not familiar, the edicts that have come down from some of the different Muslim leaders have been that if indeed you actually have a depiction of Muhammad, that could be a death sentence. And those of us that live in Dallas, although I'm broadcasting today from New Hampshire, know this only so well because just down the road from where our studio is Garland, Texas. And at the Curtis Colwell Center, they, in an effort to show that we believe in free speech, had what was called a Muhammad art exhibition and contest in which they were going to encourage people to actually draw a picture or paint a picture of Muhammad. And that was so intense, that was so threatening, that two ISIS members, now again, they actually had a card from ISIS, they were sympathetic to the Islamic statement, actually rushed the auditorium and were actually killed. If it weren't for the shot from a Garland police officer who was off duty and another SWAT team, probably would have killed many of the people in that particular gathering. So whether you're talking about what has happened in England or what's happening in the United States. By the way, if you watch the rest of the video, it turns out that he brought out a picture. It wasn't a picture of Muhammad at all. But the fact that there were people in the room fearful that he would do so shows the kind of fear that the Muslim or activists have created. Well, in our article that we've posted for you to read by Kevin McCullough, he quotes from Rod Dreher, and Kelly and I quoted from him on Friday. We think very highly of him, but he actually said that she was essentially saying that the life and safety of English dissidents now depend on the goodwill of the Muslims in the United Kingdom at Oxford University in the year 2026. And he says, if you think about this, we are dealing with something that has been a problem, not only, of course, in the UK, but many of you are familiar with what happened in France many years ago. And I was just telling you a story of what happened right there in the Dallas-Fort Worth Metroplex. All that to say, I think you might want to read this piece, because if you come across this video, which you'll probably see in YouTube, I've seen it in TikTok and a number of other places, you might not understand the context, but it just, again, is a warning that indeed there are many of these Muslims who would be described as moderate Muslims who are saying, well, these radical Muslims would kill you. But the moderate Muslims are saying, we won't kill you, but our radical Muslim friends will kill you. And I think it illustrates, again, one of the reasons why from time to time we have published booklets on Islam, booklets on Sharia law, and a variety of other topics. So that is a topic that I think we will certainly come back to, but I thought it would be very appropriate since we have this very good piece by Kevin McCullough. We've posted it on the website at pointofview.net. You can scroll down and find that under our viewpoint section or under our show materials, and we certainly encourage you to find those. As you go there, don't forget, we also, of course, have a banner which says Restoring America's Godly Heritage. There's a place, if you want to click on that button, that says Give Now. 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We have been very fortunate over these years to broadcast from so many different parts of the country, but we do need to take a break. So let's take a break. We'll come back and learn a little bit more about Mission Aviation with our friend Steve Russell. We'll be back right after this.

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Well, today there is so much information coming at us from every direction. 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

0: 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And now, here again is Kirby Anderson.
1: Broadcasting today from New Hampshire, and we are thrilled to be up here with our friends at Word Radio, and just a great broadcast that we are having, as well as just a great opportunity to meet a number of our guests and listeners and others. And I thought it would be appropriate now to spend some time learning about another ministry. And when we were at the lunch yesterday, one of the guests was saying a little bit about Mission Aviation Fellowship. And I said, well, if you are concerned and interested in Mission Aviation, then you want to be hearing the program today here on Wednesday, because we're going to be talking with the president of JARS. And so I think you will appreciate that conversation. The president is Steve Russell. He is an individual that has been a youth pastor in his college years. He also joined the U.S. Army, rose to the rank of lieutenant colonel, served for quite some time in the Oklahoma State Senate, then in the United States House of Representatives, then returned back to civilian life and served as the executive pastor at First Southern Baptist Church in Oklahoma City, which is a very significant church there in the city, and now is serving as the president of JARS. So, Steve Russell, welcome to Point of View.
2: Well, thanks for having me on. It's great to be with you today.
1: Let's, if we can, tell people about JARS, because I would be very familiar with it, but I suspect that a good number of our listeners are not. If they click on the picture that we have there, it will take them to JARS, JARS.org, and then they can learn a little bit more about the history. But give us kind of, if you will, an overview of all the things that they have been involved with all these years.
2: Sure. We were founded in 1948 by Kim Townsend, probably the most influential man in missions and Bible translation you've never heard of. He founded the modern Bible translation movement with what is now SIO Global. They are recognized by the United Nations as keeping all of the known categories of languages throughout the world. Cam had a real heart to get to the very most remote places to bring God's word to people that didn't have it. Getting there was another story. He created not only SIO Global, but he created the public face of that to raise support, which was Wycliffe Bible Translators. And then after World War II, he realized his dream that he had from the late 1920s to create Jungle Aviation and then Radio Service. We're now Jungle Aviation and Relay Service. Or known as JARS. That's the common name. We've been around for 78 years. What do? We reduce barriers, ease burdens, deliver God's word. We get to the very last mile of missions, and we do it on four continents and what we call the green band, Amazonian jungle, rainforest, Congolese rainforest, Melanesian rainforest, and Southeast Asia. It's extraordinary work. We've got air, land, and sea capability that separates us a little bit from other mission aviation partners. We have a couple of ships that we operate, Mighty Quadima, which is a little ship out in the Solomon Sea, getting out to remote islands. And then we also help with boats on jungle rivers.
1: Let me just mention that, again, you partner with a lot of organizations we've talked with. You mentioned SIL, of course, the Seed Company, Wycliffe Bible Translators, of course, Wycliffe Global Alliance, to mention just a few that we've had on the program. And, again, I am well aware of a number of individuals, and oftentimes since I go to missions conferences, I actually get to meet some of your fellow pilots that land either flying in a helicopter, land in some strips that I would never want to land in. There's a great video there. You can watch what it's like to actually land in one of these very remote areas. And the reason for that, Steve, maybe you can speak to for just a minute, is the desire for us to make sure that every person in the world is able to hear and read the gospel. And that is going to be even more significant because we're now talking about reaching out and going to many of those unreached people. Can you speak about that?
2: I can. It's hard to even fathom that in the 21st century you have remote people. But I've been out to a lot of these locations where you get on top of a 6,000-foot mountain in Papua New Guinea, and or maybe higher. And the only way to get to it is through an aircraft. It would take you weeks of hacking through, no roads going anywhere. You might have 4,000 to 6,000 people that live up there. The next mountaintop has other villages, but not that speak their language. And then you have tribalism, those tribes that exist around them because of the difference in language and topography. They war with each other. And so you literally have these small language groups. Take Papua New Guinea, for example. You have over 800 languages in that country, yes, which is just mind-boggling to us. If you take the country of Vanuatu, 3.5 million people, about the population of my birth state, Oklahoma, 118 languages. So that would mean every town that you would drive to would speak a different language. It's just mind-boggling for us. But God loves them. Christ died for them. We were told in the Great Commission to make disciples. Going is just inherent. It's just part of it. But we are the go. We are the traverse that makes that possible and gets people to the most remote parts of the planet.
1: Well, I think it's very exciting. I know we didn't have you come in here to talk about Bible translation, but I am excited about that because with the advent of artificial intelligence, with these fast computers, with a number of other technological advances, it seems to me that we are picking up the pace in Bible translation. And that, I think, is an encouragement for people to support your ministry and other ministries associated with you, because what before seemed like just an unreachable goal is something that at least we can maybe see the possible end for that and the fulfillment of that. And that's encouraging to me. But what is your perspective on that?
2: Well, we're all certainly excited about new tools and technology. I mean, take the airplane, for example. Since 1948, you know, 78 of those years have made it possible to do some of this work. But here's the thing. The gospel is a relational gospel. It will always be that way. Technology will not change that. Suppose that you're able to land an unmanned vehicle on a remote mountain strip, but if they live in dark animism, that means nothing. And if something strange has landed there and they don't perceive that it's a threat, it becomes part of their hut, or it becomes, you know, part of their gear to hunt or fish or whatever. It's a relational gospel. Plus, you go in, and give you an example. You take a family like Doris and Lambert Anderson, which we inserted by float plane in 1953 in the Tacuna tribal area of the Amazon. These were people that carved their teeth in the shape of piranha appearance, you know, in points. And they went in there in their early 20s with a four-month-old daughter. You know, as one does, right? They go in and they begin to live among them. Their language had 56 vowels. It was a tonal language. Wow. Hey, how do you do that? Well, there's no way they could have done any of that without the lifeline that Jarvis was able to provide them. Mm-hmm. And here we are 70 years later, and Kashia Kocha on the Amazon in Peru, it was literally the ends of the earth then, but now it's Jerusalem. And the Tacuna people, they have about 260 villages mapped out there on the Amazon. You have 70% of them that have churches. They have a theological school with their own elders, their own pastors, teaching. I had it translated as I was listening to some of it when I was down there in March. And yet you get on the boats, you go out to these villages, and you have people that literally live primitively in huts, not walls on the huts, just basic stuff. But God loves them, and it's that type of commitment. You're not going to change that with AI. You're not going to change that with paratext or IT solutions. You still got to have a way to get to them.
1: It's still
2: a relational gospel. Well, yeah, and it's relational. I mean, think about it. If somebody showed up on your doorstep that you didn't know, speaking a language that you had never heard, and they're showing you some technology, how would you react to that? You're like, who are you? What? Why are you here? What are you doing? Until you built a relationship with them, faith comes by hearing, and hearing through words about Christ, it says in Romans 10. And so while I'm thrilled with technology, it's not going to replace it. And all of those people that think that it does, well, they've not been to the villages we've been to.
1: Let's take a break, and when we come back, I want to talk about how people can fit in, because JARS conducts air, land, and sea operations all around the world. There's so opportunities for you to partner with them, and this may be the first time you've heard about them, so you can simply go to our website, pointofview.net, or go to jars.org, and we have that link, and we also encourage you to go there. We'll be right back.

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1: Broadcasting today from New Hampshire, Word Radio, WSEW, right here in New Hampshire, and we are still having a conversation for a few more minutes with the president of JARS, Steve Russell. Let me encourage you to go to their website, and as you do so, you'll see the kind of impact that they're having, a whole section on where we are, also where we're going. But I thought we might just for a few minutes, Steve, talk about what people can do. Where do you fit? Now, one way is I have, over the years, had an opportunity to talk about some of these different ministries, whether it's Wycliffe or JARS or a variety of others, in which we are encouraging people to think about even joining the organization. And there's certainly maybe somebody listening or a few people that might want to check that out. But everyone can listen and then participate, and everybody can partner with you. So talk about how people can join with you, because indeed there's a real need to what you call the need to answer the call and to find out how you could fuel the mission, or for even some, how you could join the crew. Can you speak to that whole issue of how people can partner with you?
2: I sure can, Derek, and I think you nailed it spot on. You know, we're all called to make disciples and go to the nations. We do it with airplanes and boats and land vehicles and maybe get physically there at that last mile of missions, but there's no way that we can do that without the body of Christ going in partnership with us. And while you might have a truck driver in Oklahoma say, well, you know, I can't go to the nations, I can't. Actually, he does. When he gives us the fuel, he gives us the means, he gives us the support to go do that, then we as the body of Christ are partnering together to fulfill the Great Commission. And it's a beautiful thing to watch. And people often ask, they say, well, man, you know, aviation's so expensive. How do you make it all work? And my response is, I don't have a clue. But God moves through the hearts of his people, and they are generous, and they trust us with our history, you know, our good stewardship and mechanisms and the work that we've done over the decades. And they're like, you know, those guys and gals are out there getting it. I want to help them. I want to help them do that. And we can't do it without that partnership. We just wouldn't exist. So it truly is a body of Christ effort.
1: I might just encourage people, too. You mentioned just a few minutes ago Cam Townsend, who's very familiar to me, but probably not so familiar to a lot of our listeners. My homework assignment is for some of you to maybe click on that button and type in about us and learn a little bit more, because there is an opportunity for you to learn about this whole idea of missions and how that developed. But, Steve, for just a couple minutes, you do talk about this idea of the last mile. What is the last mile, and how does that relate to what you're doing in missions?
2: Well, just to give you an example that I used earlier with the Amazon River, let's say you want to go by a commercial airplane and you want to get out to some village there on the Amazon where we were at among the Tucuna people. Okay, you can get to Lima. You might be able to get to Pacalpa. But then after that, how do you get to Kashiakocha? Well, on one of our aircraft, then whether it's by float plane or whether it's by wheel plane, you can get near it. And then you go by tuk-tuk, which is a little motorcycle that goes down a trail that runs from Kabayakocha to Kashiakocha. And then once you get there, then you get in a boat. And from the boat, you go on the Amazon River until you navigate your way through sluices and waterways, and then you get yourself to the village. Oh, by the way, when you're flying in one of our planes from, you know, a commercial strip to something that's not, 3.5 hours of flying over what we call broccoli, which is just nothing but jungle below you, to get to the start of nothing. So you fly over 3.5 hours of nothing to get to the start of nothing. And then once you get there, then you go by boat. So you can see, yeah, it's the last mile. If you didn't have the means to traverse or to go, then people that can translate or ministers that can go, without folks like us, they can't even get there.
1: Yeah. It's just a man, just a monumental to see that. And having had people on the program that have actually traveled with you and other people in Mission Aviation and shown the videos and things of that nature, is just hard to imagine. But one of the things I would encourage people to do is go to JARS.org. There's a video there that you can watch, which I think is fascinating, that maybe just gives you a little bit of an idea. It only takes you about 2 minutes to watch the video. Or again, if you wanted to learn a little bit more about you, or you know someone who might really want to join with this organization, there's a place where you can click on the button that says join the crew. But everybody can be involved in Fuel the Mission. And if nothing else, Steve, I think you would certainly say that given the danger and the challenges that you face, you would not only encourage people to give to your organization, but also to pray for your organization, pray
2: Absolutely.
1: For the pilots and the various individuals that are driving the trucks and the boats and all the other kinds of things, because you are out there in the end of the world, and that's, of course, to fulfill the Great Commission, to take it to the most parts of the world, and that's exactly what you're doing.
2: Absolutely. And we can't do it without the constant sustaining of prayer. And even just the difficulty of conveyance or transport, but then you add security issues, rebels, dangerous environments, weather patterns, tsunamis, earthquakes, yes. volcanoes. The list is endless, and that prayer is constant. And to show you the power of those prayers in our 78 years of history, we've only had 2 fatal aircraft accidents. That's it. In 78 years, which is just remarkable. I mean, any aviation organization out there would just marvel at that. And we really can't take claim to that. Yes, we are a very high standard organization, and our pilots and mechanics go through a lot of training. But that's just the Lord's hand protecting us because of the prayers and support of people.
1: Very good. Well, Steve, I appreciate the fact that you have joined with them, given your incredible past, both in the military and in Congress and in legislative actions, as well as being a pastor. It means a lot that you have joined with them, and it means a lot that you are joining with us today here to talk about that. So thank you for joining us today here on Point of View.
2: No, I'm grateful. I just marvel that it's truly Ephesians 3:20. Our greatest ability in life is availability. And if we're available, God can give us the skill, and he can intersect the relationships and opportunities to do his work. And he can do extraordinary things with us that we never imagined or would never have applied for. I just marvel at how he does it.
1: Well, again, you can go to JARS.org. Of course, if you're traveling right now, don't have a chance to write that down. We certainly have a link on the website. You can find out more about Steve. We have a link to the website, Instagram, Facebook, even a very good set of videos that you can see on YouTube. So let's take a break. And when we come back, we're still broadcasting here from New Hampshire. I do want to talk a little bit about what the mayor of New York wants to do in terms of setting up some of these citywide grocery stores. That's an interesting phenomenon that we want to talk about. And then a little bit later, we'll get into some other aspects of socialism, and then also hear from Lawrence Reed and his new book as well. So if you find yourself wanting to find some of the material we're talking about, just feel free to go to the website, pointofview.net. We'll take a break, come back with more right after these important messages.

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So much information, documents released, grand jury testimony, political accusations and claims on all sides. How in the world can any of us keep up? How do we weed out the truly important from the merely sensational? None of us can do it alone. I've been in media for more than 45 years. I've trained my skills, and yet even with that, I am glad for the more than 50-year track record of the team here at Point of View. 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
1: This is Holy Land Moments. The Fellowship's C.J. Burroughs continues sharing one of our heroes of the Holocaust stories called A Woman of Great Generosity and Courage.
2: During the Nazi occupation of Poland, Zofia Kossak didn't just write about the conditions of Jews. 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
3: American Family News, I'm Robert Thornton. Far-left Senate candidate Abdul Al-Sayed won the Democrat nomination in Michigan last night. And while his party is promising to support him, Republicans are sounding the alarm. On Fox Business, Tennessee Congressman Andy Ogle says he is concerned about Al-Sayed's Islamic faith.
4: When you have someone like Al-Sayed who wants to replace our Constitution and Bill of Rights with Sharia law, he even says that if you're against Sharia law, that it's racist. No, it's not racist, buddy. We have a Constitution.
3: Al-Sayed would be the first Muslim senator if elected in November. President Trump has endorsed former Congressman Mike Rogers in the race. He narrowly lost Michigan's other Senate seat in 2024 to then-Congresswoman Alyssa Slotkin. Far-left Wisconsin gubernatorial candidate Francesca Hong is facing scrutiny over past social media posts. One is a call to abolish Thanksgiving, as we've seen a recent rise in far-left socialist candidates. Steve Dace of Blaze Media talked about it on AFR.
5: Most of the time in human history, politics flows downstream from culture. And if you look at the cultural trend, this is what has already happened. They've already been saying this kind of stuff out loud. I mean, this woman's life is an example of it. First, she said this stuff out loud. And then she ran for office. What's fascinating about all of this is what really is going to be the reaction on the right. Because the left, the Democratic Party is just an overt now manifestation of a demonic construct. That's essentially what it is. I mean, it's a party running on doctrines of demons now, just out in the open.
3: He said when such candidates try to explain their positions, spirit-filled people will see it as foolish, as it's a different kingdom. President Trump was in Las Vegas today to highlight his tax cuts agenda.
6: I saw polls today on television. I say, Donald Trump polls on the economy aren't good. The economy is the greatest economy we've ever had by far. The economy aren't good. They're fake polls, just like fake writers. But think of it. And his stance on immigration. Immigration. In 30 days, I stopped millions and millions of people from invading our country.
3: Trump also said there is a lot of investment in businesses in Nevada. Evangelical support for President Trump is falling as we approach the midterms, and there is still no end in sight for the war with Iran, AFN Steve Jordahl reports.
7: According to a Reuters-Ipsos poll, Trump's approval rating among evangelical voters fell to 52%, down from 82% on Election Day 2024. 54% of evangelicals say they do not believe Trump's use of the military in Iran is, quote, in line with their understanding of Christianity, compared to only 41% who say it is. Gary Bauer of American Values says this presents a teaching opportunity for the church.
8: I don't know who to be angry at, but I'm tempted to be angry at pastors that aren't teaching their flocks.
7: Overall, Americans seem to be of two minds when it comes to the war.
8: A lot of people in these polls say that they are against war. They wish we hadn't gotten into the war. But then if the pollster says, do you want the United States to win the war? The public overwhelmingly says, yes, we must win the war.
7: Bauer says, as usual, the real concerns among Americans are the kitchen table issues.
8: What people are not happy about is that this whole affordability thing and so forth, and they connect the war to the gas price issue.
7: He says it's a particularly bad time for the president to be losing support, as that will almost certainly be reflected at the polls in November. The GOP is looking to hold on to control of Congress, while at the same time, the radical left is in the ascendancy in the Democrat Party.
8: Are the polls true that show Christians, of all people, not thinking the election is important?
7: I'm Steve Jordahl.
3: The National Weather Service says ongoing fires across parts of the Pacific Northwest and parts of the West will continue to produce large plumes of smoke the next several days. Air quality will likely remain poor for parts of these regions through the end of the week. That's a wrap on news this time around. We appreciate your listening. 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
1: Broadcasting again from New Hampshire and Word Radio, which is in WSEW, and it has been a great opportunity to meet some of the donors, spend some time here in the studio with, of course, the station manager, but I thought we would also love to hear from the wife, and so we've already heard from Ron, we're going to hear from Sharon, but let me just give you an overview of what we're going to cover this next hour. First of all, we've got some very good articles, one on socialism hits the shelves. We're going to talk about what is it about the establishment of a state-owned or city-owned grocery store. What could possibly go wrong with that? So we're going to talk about that because Ron Mamdani has been doing that. And, of course, we've had some experiences with that. It haven't worked out well in Kansas City and Chicago. Also, a very good piece by our good friend Victor Davis Hanson, Is Communism No Longer a Slur? But then in the last half hour, we're going to spend some time talking with our guest Lawrence Reed. And Larry Reed is the author, really the compiler, if you will, of this book, Born of Ideas, How Principles, Faith, and Courage Forged America. So I think you're going to appreciate that, especially with America 250 years. We've certainly wanted to teach as much as we can about America's godly heritage, and I think you're going to really appreciate that conversation. But I thought since we spent some time talking with Ron, we might talk with Sharon. And you are married, of course, to Ron. And first of all, thank you for your gracious hospitality here at the radio station.
2: Well, we are truly blessed to be able to have you here, and hospitality is what we all do in the body of Christ. So Yes. Thanks for coming. It's just a delight to have you both here.
1: And we had Ron here talking. I tried to get him to talk a little bit about the step-by-step process, but you can speak to that more because my wife will certainly remind me of the fact that when years ago, before we were even doing Point of View, I was doing a radio show out of our home. Mm-hmm. And you can relate to that, can you not? So tell us the story.
2: Yes, I can relate to that. We started doing our broadcast ministry a long time ago, 40 years ago. We were putting some signal up on Mount Washington, and we were raising children and homeschooling, and we had the boys stuffing cassettes and keeping track of what we called traffic, and we moved from there up to our other location, and it has been just a journey. We started way back. We came out of Chicago and Moody Bible Institute. We went to Hawaii with the Billy Graham Station, and it all started with our love for God's Word and a way to reach people at home, come back, and give them the Word of God in a way that we had never been exposed to. So we've basically been a content-oriented radio station, and it's been interesting. I am pretty much all in.
1: Well, again, Moody Broadcasting is something I'm very familiar with. Even before I ever did Point of View, when Marlon asked me to be a guest host, I'd already done some things on the Moody Radio Network, and that still is a place where my commentaries go, as well as to many other places. So I'm very well familiar with that. And one of the things you learn at Moody Bible Institute is how this broadcast medium has had such a profound impact. I know individuals who become Christians. I know people that have gotten their lives straight. I've been able to perceive, just as we were talking last hour with Steve Russell about mission aviation and things like that, all sorts of things come from radio, and it is a wonderful medium. I have met a number of people up here in New Hampshire that say, I feel like I know you. Well, it's because they're listening to the radio. Their radio's in their home, or they're now listening to it on their computer. They feel like they know you because you're coming into their area. And that's what you found here with all the different listeners that you have, haven't you?
2: Yes, it is. And we have had so many faithful listeners over the years. And it has been a time where truly God's Word, starting at Moody Bible Institute, I mean, that was just a step. Look, people in New England are hearing it because Ron and I were stationed in the Navy, you know, 50 some odd more years ago. And here God has impressed us to bring it back. And I just followed along with it. We raised 4 children in the whole process. And we have done everything from all of this networking is from our home. And a studio, as I explained to you once, Kirby, we were doing a recording from the boys' bedrooms downstairs. And I know Yes. You know what that's like. And it's always fun to meet people over the years and are being people who share the same vision we do to get God's word out to as many people as we can while we can. So you are a Christian worldview part of our programming for years, and we're just so glad for Marlon and all he did, and Probe Ministries, and all you've offered to listeners to grow their faith and understand how to live in this world.
1: When I go to your website, one of the things you talk about is partners, and Jana Weidler's with me, and of course we always

0: There's individual donors and partners through the years. We've had people, this is our home. We came back to our home church, and the churches in our area, and the Christian pastors, and the lady across the street who believed we were going to do it from her barn roof all the way, you know. So people who believed in the importance of radio. But every one of our listeners has a story, and everyone, some listen by choice and some listen by chance, and they all get to hear what the Holy Spirit is doing in their lives way before when the programs were produced, before they ever listened. So it's just pretty amazing. And our church partners have been pastors that we've grown up with and expand that, and ministry partners. We want to partner. We support one another. It's like like that partnering part, more than just the financial support, as it is with being mutually beneficial to each other and sharing those stories back. So as you are mutually beneficial to the partners, we have that reciprocal relationship. So we're grateful for everyone and how the Lord's provided for us.
1: Well, we're certainly grateful for the partnership we have with you. I mean, again, we have Warren Kelly calling up and saying, hey, you know, we'd like to come up here. And you're going, okay, which microphones do you need? And well, we bring it all. As you can see, you're wearing the headphones and the broadcasting material. We've got the Comrex and all of that. And it is just something we've really enjoyed. And as we get to travel around, I get the sense of what this studio is like. And when I'll be broadcasting and when somebody calls in from New Hampshire, I'm going to be thinking of Word Radio, and I'm going to think of the studio here. And again, people, if they came up here right now, they'd say, well, look at you, what a nice studio and everything. But you remember the old days when, you know, it was in boxes and things of that nature. Isn't that something?
0: That's for sure. And all of our equipment, this studio table and everything, was all donated. All our microphones were donated.
1: Beautiful.
0: We're just so blessed. The Lord has just met all our needs, and it's good.
1: Well, again, business partners, church partners, ministry partners. And it's all about the body of Christ.
0: Program partners.
1: Program partners, for sure.
0: Yeah, don't forget them.
1: Well, we need to go to a break, but Sharon, thank you so very much. And Ron, thank you again. When we come back, we're going to talk about socialism for a while. It's in the news, so it seemed like a topic that we should address. And so I want to talk a little bit about these state-run and city-run grocery stores, because there's more to that story, and you'll only hear it here on Point of View. Let's take a break. We'll be right back.

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1: Micro sat down with Vice President J.D. Vance and spent some time talking about the dignity of work. Mike reflected on the time he was on Meet the Press 10 years ago. During the conversation, he mentioned J.D. Vance's book, Hillbilly Elegy. Since that interview, people have been saying that the two of them were singing out of the same hymnal. Different tunes, but the same message. Micro said that we need to think about the dignity of work, which he observed has been really confused. He says, I think a lot of people in the country think about dignified work through the lens of the circumstances of the job itself. The conditions. Is it too hot? Is it too cold? Do I have insurance? Do I have a lunch break? They concluded the thing that gives work dignity is if it blesses someone else. So Mike Rowe talked about a study from a World War II POW camp. Half the prisoners were forced to build a barracks. He says the hours were terrible. The work was hard. The conditions were brutal. The other group was basically charged with carrying large vessels of water across the yard and dumping them out in nowhere specific. Although the men building the barracks were essentially slave labor, at least they were building something significant. They were much better off mentally. The men who lost their minds were the ones dumping water and forced to do meaningless work. You know, this was a great conversation about the dignity of work. As I discuss in my booklet on a biblical view of work, Christians need to address the issue of work. I quote many of the Proverbs that talk about the value of work, and our labor is meaningful because we are created in God's image. I'm Kirby Anderson, and that's my point of view.
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1: Back once again, broadcasting from Word Radio here in New Hampshire. And I thought before we spend a little bit of time talking about this book at the bottom of the hour, we have Lawrence Reed. We're talking about the Born of Ideas book, and I'll get into that a little bit later. I thought it would be good to cover a few issues having to do with socialism. You will find an article that says socialism hits the shelves, and then also one that comes from our friend Victor Davis Hanson, is communism no longer a slur? And I think we'll pick out both of them very quickly. The first is an article that comes from Ashley Evdokinimo. I do not know her, but she has talked about the fact that, of course, you have the mayor of New York City, Zohran Mamdani, after winning, wanted to then say that one of the ways in which we want to implement socialism and to help individuals with affordability is have a city-run grocery store in every one of the boroughs. Now, she points out that on the surface, the surface of this seems like a proposal that sounds compassionate. You have lower prices, you have cheaper groceries. This could be helpful for some individuals. So, well, who could possibly oppose that? Well, we want to spend a little bit of time trying to get into that. First of all, there's just a question of intent. As she raises the question, and you can read this in the article that appeared in Town Hall and other places, when did the government stop being the safety net and decide that it should go into business? You can begin to think about what that might mean. The government already has an incredible safety net here. We've got SNAP and WIC and all sorts. We've got the school lunch programs and breakfast programs, and we have food banks, we have churches, all sorts of other things. So it's not like people don't have access to food, although we do sometimes have food deserts. I understand that. We've talked about that before. But to then force the government, or to encourage the government, or to even have the government lead into this, that is the case. And more importantly, she says, and since those programs already exist, why should the taxpayers then have to spend an additional, are you ready for this, $70 million to open government-backed grocery stores? And I might also point out that those government grocery stores may drive into bankruptcy some of the bodegas and other convenience stores nearby. So what's going on here? Well, let's just be honest. These stores are really not so much to produce food as much as it is to sell socialism. Now, the plan that comes from the mayor, and I take him at face value, says that he wants to reduce prices by 30%. Well, just start thinking through the implications of what that might mean, because if indeed you can buy foodstuffs, it could be produce, it could be products, it could be packaged goods, whatever it might be, at 30% off, you know what's going to happen. I mean, I believe in human sinfulness, don't you? People are going to buy lots of produce, lots of packaged goods, and they're going to go and sell them on the black market. And so then the argument being made right now by Zohran Mamdani is that, well, then we have to make sure that people who are buying these are only living in New York City. So now you're going to have to produce an ID, probably a photo ID, to buy groceries. Are you seeing the possible irony here? Democrats that don't want you to use a photo ID to vote now are going to, what, require you to get a photo ID to buy groceries. And, of course, if indeed you do get a run on these, because the prices will be lower, you're going to get a run on the stores. And it's not like we haven't seen this. We've seen this in Kansas City. We've seen it in Chicago, where something similar has taken place, where the cupboards are bare. And we're not talking about old Mother Hubbard here. We're talking about bare cupboards, because indeed people come in and clean them out. So then, in order to keep them going, it's not going to cost you, I guarantee you, $70 million. It might even cost you $140 million. It could double almost overnight. And so what starts out as Whole Foods becomes No Foods. And I think these are why I think we just need to understand that a lot of this is to try to promote socialism. If indeed the government owns your health care plan, if government owns your grocery store, if government determines what kinds of products you can purchase, this, of course, becomes socialism. So there's a lot more at stake. And one of the other articles I thought of posting, which came out a couple of months ago, or at least a few weeks ago, was Zobron Mamdani might learn maybe from the lesson of Boris Yeltsin. I did a commentary on it years ago, but if you're not familiar, at the time, Boris Yeltsin was the leader of Russia. And when he came to the United States, he was given a tour of course, NASA in Houston. And at the end, wanted to go to a grocery store. So he went and visited Randall's Supermarket in Houston, Texas, for basically a 20-minute unplanned pit stop. And this is after, of course, going to NASA's Johnson Space Center. And he goes in there, and he's completely overwhelmed, because he is saying, as he recorded later on, the wealthiest people in Russia did not have access to the amount of choices of food that were available at Random's supermarket. Why? Because, of course, that's what happens in a socialist economy. Now, of course, Zoran Mamdani won't be dealing with that as much, but it shows you what happens when you do have a socialist economy, because we're only going to make one kind of bread, we're only going to make one kind of peanut butter, we're only going to make meat available, but there aren't any incentives, so a lot of people aren't going to grow things, they're not going to raise cattle, all the kinds of issues that surface in a socialist economy. And in some respects, it's just a reminder that Zoran Mamdani might learn a vicarious lesson from the former president of Russia, Boris Yeltsin, who was just shocked at what, again, a free market provides compared to what a socialist economy did not provide. But just before we go, let's just also mention the fact that now, even though we refer to these individuals as democratic socialists, even the other day they had the Socialist Summit in Chicago, where they refer to themselves as communists. So when we call many of these people that are socialist communists, that's the phrase they use themselves. But Victor Davis Hanson spends some time, indeed, in which he wrote a very good piece, "Is Communism No Longer a Slur?" And he says, it's not difficult these days to see the neo-communist flip side of democratic socialists once they find power. And he points out that they have been for some time declaring capitalism a failure. And now you see socialists starting to say that, well, capitalism isn't working. We now know it doesn't work. And so we have to come up with something else, which, of course, gets to what I just mentioned a minute ago with the mayor of New York City, Zoran Mamdani, wanting to actually establish city-run grocery stores. But then Victor Davis Hanson takes us another direction, because now he wants to not only take over the issue of producing food and selling food, but he also wants to take over the responsibility of landlords. And if you've not been following that, that's pretty significant, because Zoran Mamdani now has sent out a public list of nearly the 1 million New York City homeowners, and it's an official warning to 17,000 of these property owners that if within 4 weeks they cannot prove that they have lived full-time in their own properties, the city will levy a huge surtax on them to drive home the point that no one should own an additional home in New York City. And so in some respects, what many people wonder is if this just one step before we get one of these show trials taking place. And so he's really flipped the American tradition of innocent until proven guilty. Now these New Yorkers will have to actually be presumed to be guilty unless they can prove that this is their place of residence. And of course, you know what's going to happen. Twofold. Number one, he wants to flush out and then even dox anyone owning two homes as an enemy of the people. And number two, because he will dox it, you know there will be protest in front of those homes. And second of all, he really wants to force what could be a massive fire sale of second homes that would crash the home values in general and then be used to, quote, redistribute these homes to some of the people Mamdani believes are the ones that deserve them. So we're starting to see the other side of socialism. And of course, we don't have a lot of time today to cover it, but we will in the future talk about how what maybe sounds good on the front end isn't so good after all for the citizens that find themselves in New York City. And again, it is not surprising because we've been warning for some time about some of the dangers of socialism. Let's take a break though. Going to spend some time talking about this new book, Born of Ideas, How Principles, Faith, and Courage Forged America. It is put together by Lawrence Reed, and we'll spend some time talking with him right after these important messages.
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1: Back once again as we broadcast from New Hampshire. It's just been a wonderful trip up here last half hour, and we're going to spend some time talking about a book that is not out yet, but it will be out in September, Born of Ideas, How Principles, Faith, and Courage Forged America. It is so fitting to have that book because, as we have talked about so many times, with the 250th anniversary of America, we always want to teach you some history, and this is a book, 176 pages, 32 small, very readable chapters. Some of the individuals that the author is writing about are familiar to you. Many of them are not, and this is a great way to educate you about that issue. The author is Lawrence Reed. Larry Reed is an individual we've known for many years. Spent 21 years as the president of the Mackinac Center for Public Policy, and of course, best known by many of us as spending 11 years as president of the Foundation for Economic Education. He's the author of all sorts of columns and books and resources as well. Of course, he's written some other similar real heroes, inspiring true stories of courage, character, and conviction. And of course, this one, Born of Ideas, How Principles, Faith, and Courage Forged America. So Larry, thank you so very much for joining us today here on Point of View.
2: Hey, it's a pleasure, Kirby. Thanks for having me back. I appreciate it.
1: I might just mention that normally I get a chance to read through an entire book. It's not out yet, so I've been able to look at every one of the 176 pages of the PDF, but I tend to really try to really dig into this. So when I get my book, I'm going to turn it into at least one of my viewpoints commentary, because you really give us an education about America. But let's, if nothing else, recognize that there are some really key principles that we could possibly apply, because in some respects we're talking about essentially the American Revolution. And you start off by reminding us that there have been lots of revolutions in the world. As a matter of fact, the sad reality is when we talk about some of those revolutions, they, interestingly enough, are so numerous to count. And I thought it was interesting, you even asked ChatGPT, and when ChatGPT says too many to count, you know it's very significant. But there is something unique about the American Revolution in contrast to, say, the French Revolution or the Bolshevik Revolution. And that's why you wrote the book, isn't it?
2: Yes, it is, especially because of the 250th anniversary. I thought we needed to be reminded of how special this country is. And in the history of revolutions around the world, the American Revolution stands out as one that actually delivered. They all promise power to the people, but usually they end up, you know, power to the dictator. But America yes. really delivered, and we were motivated by some of the most noble ideas that have ever been conceived.
1: Again, let me just mention that this is a book that's coming out, so we do have information about that. So if you'd like to pre-order it, which is what I'm going to do, I, of course, have access to the PDF. And I thought before the American Revolution, let's at least set the scene. And, of course, your first chapter has to do with the covenant that changed the world. Now, when I was at Georgetown University, I had a professor who maybe didn't agree with me on too many issues, but he was the first to actually make the statement, which I agree with, that the first Constitution in America was the Mayflower Compact, because before they actually established a colony, they established this compact, and that 200-word statement, you say, really is the foundation of what we today think of in terms of a constitutional republic, because it wasn't a covenant between the king, in this particular case, King John or anybody else or King James, but instead it was between a like-minded people with God as co-signatory. So right off the bat, you can go to 1620, and we're right up here in a town that was established in 1623, right here in New Hampshire. You can see how important something as simple as the Mayflower Compact was really key to the founding of this country, wasn't it?
2: Yeah, absolutely. In fact, it was the first document concerning governance in world history between two groups of people, not involving a monarch or any government at the time. And that makes it quite remarkable. It was two groups of people, the pilgrims and the so-called strangers that the investors in the Mayflower Project had put on the boat. And when they realized that they were blown way off course, and instead of landing in Virginia where they were supposed to, they were going to land in what is now Massachusetts, that's when the so-called strangers, that second group of people on the boat, threatened to take a walk. You know, they didn't feel bound by the agreement since they were way off course. So the pilgrims said, well, why don't we work up an agreement in advance before we land so that we can all stick together, because we're going to need each other in this new land. And that's what the Mayflower Compact did. It said what we're going to set up when we land is a government of mutual consent. God will be our king, you might say. I'm not sure they put it exactly like that, but that's what they meant. And that we will participate together by mutual consent in a government in which we will all have a stake. No intolerance and no dictatorship.
1: Very good. And let me just jump in real quickly, because while we're talking about the pilgrims and we'll get to American Revolution, it's a very relevant that one of your chapters is From Socialism to Private Property. We've been talking about Zohran Mamdani and Abdul al-Sayed, but William Bradford was under a contract from England to have all of the food under common stores, in a sense, from each would be able to achieve what they would want to do. So from each according to their ability, to each according to their need. And that was kind of Marxism before Marxism was there. William Bradford looks around and says, you know, this socialist experiment is not working. And so as early as really 1621, 1622, all the way down to 1623, there was a reality that socialism doesn't work. And unfortunately, the mayor of New York City, the mayor of Seattle, and even some of these candidates didn't get the memo, because we've already tried this socialist experiment in America, and it was a failure, wasn't it?
2: Yes, it was. That's exactly right. But true to form, most socialists today really don't care about outcomes. I mean, you can talk to most of them. I'm sure Mamdani would be the same. Till you're blue in the face about how socialism failed everywhere it was tried. But for most of them, that doesn't matter. They think that their good intentions, their breastfeeding and virtue signaling is all that's necessary, plus their good intentions, to somehow make it work for the first time in history. But Governor Bradford, in his diary of Plymouth Plantation, he pointed out that they were going to starve if they kept that socialist arrangement. So instead, he said, we're done with that. We're going to divide up the land, and each person or each family will get a plot. It'll be theirs. They can grow what they want, sell it for whatever price they can get, and they will survive or flourish or perish depending on their own efforts, not this common property kind of thing that just causes people to be lazy and rely upon others who work.
1: Well, let's fast forward to the chain of events that you talk about, and that is when you have a long train of abuses and usurpations, there was a desire on the part of the colonists to alter or abolish government, in this case to declare their independence in 1776. And what I think is so helpful in your chapter is you help them understand how King George came into power, how in some respects you had this Sugar Act, you had this Stamp Act, you had a number of others. And the way you've written this is something that would be helpful for a lot of us who maybe didn't have all of the teaching we would need when we were in school, in the public schools. But this is something that we could read to our kids and help them understand as we read through the 32 short chapters. And I think each one is short enough to keep their attention and to help them understand why we declared independence from Great Britain. And in some respects, it was that chain of events that led to 1776, 250 years ago.
2: Yeah, John Adams, our second president and a very active revolutionary in the 1770s, he pointed out that by 1776, the time of the Declaration of Independence, there had already been a revolution in the minds and the hearts of the American colonists.
1: That's right.
2: Thanks to the better ideas of the Enlightenment and also the Great Awakening, you had Americans from north to south who had become well-versed in the ideas of constitutional republicanism, limited government, respect for the individual and his property. And so when this chain of events from London began with George III coming to power...
1: gave us the declaration. I need to take a break real quickly, and then we'll come back and finish that off, because, again, I want to get into the revolution as well. But we are privileged today to be spending some time talking with Lawrence Reed. We'll come back right after this.

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1: Back for a few more minutes as we talk with Lawrence Reed. Let me just mention that this book is coming out in September, and it is actually published by our friends at Crow City College. And Jan and I the other day had a chance to meet with someone who was a graduate of Grove City College. Of course, Larry, you were a graduate of Grove City. And so, again, this particular book is one that I think you will enjoy, Born of Ideas, How Principles, Faith, and Courage Forged America. Of course, I mentioned his earlier book, Two Stories of Courage, Character, and Conviction, Real Heroes. So some great resources, great books. We want to educate you. We want to educate your children. We want to educate your grandchildren about this history of America. And Larry, you were talking about something that I've mentioned before on the program. As a matter of fact, I think it's in our book on One Nation Under God, our little booklet, because John Adams, who was the second president of the United States, first vice president, father of another president, who also served, was there at the beginning and talks about how, in some respects, the idea of revolution was in the hearts and minds of the colonists. And that really came from some of the patriot preachers of the time, the so-called Black Regiment. By that, because they had black robes, they were seen as those who were really challenging people to think about these issues of liberty and freedom from a biblical point of view. Of course, you can also find that in our Patriot Preachers booklet. But these are resources that you have made available. And if nothing else, as always, I thank you for the writing that you do, because I want to educate the next generation to learn more about our history, especially on 250 years of our anniversary.
2: Well, thank you, Kirby. You know, one of my favorites of that period that you probably know about rather well was Reverend Jonathan Mayhew. He was one of the earliest of the so-called Black Regiment, preachers and pastors who were explaining to the American people why it's important to give allegiance to their government as long as it performs the duties that government is supposed to perform. But in 1750, he gave a sermon in which he said, when governments depart from their mandate from God of serving the cause of things like justice, well, then they lose the and should lose the allegiance of the people they govern. So that helped to plant the seeds that would blossom with the Declaration in 1776.
1: Yes. Preset whole sermon basically on civil disobedience, and then that sermon was reprinted and spent all over the colonies. And so, again, one of the justifications for the Declaration of Independence came from a person like Jonathan Mayhew. By the way, he's probably best known for another phrase you probably heard before: no taxation without representation. But Larry, I've oftentimes said, you know, if we ever see him in heaven, we might say, if you thought taxation without representation was bad, you should see what taxation with representation looks like. But nevertheless, let me just for a few minutes talk about how people can use your book. Because first of all, as people read through that, you talk about Samuel Adams, you talk about Nathan Hale, you talk about Patrick Henry, talk about Thomas Paine. These are people that you would know if you've studied history. I'm sure there are a fair number of people saying, well, I don't know much about them, so it's probably why I need to get the book. But you then go into stories of others that even if you majored in American history, probably don't know about. And so in these 32 chapters, I'll admit, even though I'm a student of this particular area of history, there were some stories I did not know, and I want to dig into them a little bit more. So in some respects, you're really trying to educate this generation, the older generation, so that they can educate their children and grandchildren, the next generation, so that they really recover the history that's been lost. Is that fair?
2: Yeah, absolutely, Kirby. I talk about people like Phyllis Wheatley, who was the first black poetess who wrote poetry to be published in America. She was a believer in the American cause. I also talk about Mercy Otis Warren, who was known in her lifetime, she died in the early 1800s, as the conscience of the American Revolution. And Thomas Jefferson, when he was president, actually ordered every member of his cabinet to read her book about the American Revolution and what led up to it.
1: I just mentioned, too, since you brought that up, that you have whole sections on the influence of African Americans, some who were slaves at the time, others who were freed, Native Americans. So in some respects, this is, I think, a very inclusive kind of history. But I would be remiss, since you are not only a historian but an economist, to point out that you have some chapters on America's first paper money. We have, of course, Not Worth a Continental, and a few others, and then even the Sound Money at Yorktown. We've had some problems in the past, and we have some problems right now, Larry, about the fact that our money isn't as good as gold. So can you speak to that issue for a minute?
2: Yeah, as an economist, I worry about that all the time, because the lessons of history tell us that when you put government in charge of money and then essentially give it carte blanche to run money however it so chooses, and then it also spends like crazy and runs massive deficits, well, you're giving it an open invitation to debase the currency. That's what the Second Continental Congress did. They couldn't tax in the 1770s, so to help pay for the war, they just printed paper money, and that actually caused more harm than good, and the paper money became utterly worthless. So we ought to learn from our own history and put some brakes on what our modern-day Federal Reserve can do.
1: I just mentioned that, again, we have a link so that if people would like to pre-order it, it's coming out basically the first weekend in September. People can get it in paperback or Kindle. And the way you've put this together is, I think I've already alluded to the fact that this could be something that you could read each night to your kids. For all our listeners out there that are homeschooling their kids, this is just perfect for the way in which this is put together. Or you could say, let's just have a family devotional and we'll just pick out one chapter each night. It would take a month to get through those, and I think you're going to find those fascinating. And I'll guarantee you, even if you majored in American history, there are some things that you will learn in this book. And so in some respects, that's why you wrote the book. And so if people want to get a copy, we have a link so that people can pre-order it. And so again, I'm very appreciative of the fact that you wrote the book, and as always, it's great to have you on the program with us.
2: Hey, my pleasure, Kirby. Thank you so much for having me.
1: Let's, if I can, just point out that we're broadcasting today from New Hampshire. I believe that Dr. Merrill Matthews will be our host tomorrow back in Dallas, but I just thought it would be good for you to hear all the things that are happening. Jana and I and others have been able to go through a couple of states, Pennsylvania, New Jersey, New York, Connecticut, Rhode Island, Massachusetts, now New Hampshire. So that's just a few that we might have been able to go through. So I just thought it would be fun to do at least a broadcast from our good friends up here at Word Radio. They've been very gracious. We've really enjoyed meeting some of the individuals that are here. And if we haven't met with you yet, well, there's always the next day or two, but then we're heading on to some other activities. But this is just our way, first of all, of getting out and meeting those of you who are partners with us. We greatly appreciate your financial support. Appreciate your prayers for that as well. But just before we wind down, let me just first of all thank Jana, because she's been the engineer today here. Then, of course, we also have Megan, who's engineering in Dallas, and Derek, who's producing in Dallas. And I'm sure there have been a few others that have been involved with us. I know Warren was providing some of that. So if nothing else, if you find yourself saying, well, I'd like to learn a little bit more about some of the issues you've addressed, go to the show materials on the website, pointofview.net. And we look forward to seeing you tomorrow right here on Point of View, right as we broadcast once again tomorrow from Dallas, Texas. 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
1: Hi, I'm Todd Nettleton, and this is the Voice of the Martyrs Radio. 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She has faced persecution since leaving Islam. 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Her Christian books and Bible have been confiscated by her daughters-in-law. 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
3: American Family News, I'm Robert Thornton. A conservative political pundit says yesterday's Democrat Senate primary in Michigan became the biggest socialist victory in America in our history. AFN's Chad Groening has more.
4: Abdul Sayed finally secured the Democrat nomination early Wednesday when Congresswoman Haley Stevens conceded. It was a narrow one-point victory for the party's radical socialist left in a battleground state, and it sets up what promises to be a contentious and expensive general election campaign against Republican former Congressman Mike Rogers, who ran unopposed in the primary. Gary Bauer is chairman of the Campaign for Working Families, who has served on the board of Christians United for Israel.
5: This was the most expensive Senate primary